0: member station LAist reports.
1: Temperatures are expected to be in the mid-90s to mid-100s in greater Los Angeles, even in coastal areas. Ryan Cattell is a meteorologist with the National Weather Service. He says it's likely the heat wave will extend into the second week of October.
2: Unfortunately, don't really see an end to it as far as we can tell. And that's probably the biggest thing we want to highlight is that while we have had hotter events this season already, this one might be the longest lasting.
1: Cattell says with the heat comes the high risk of fire. Southern California Edison says thousands of customers are under consideration for power shutoffs to reduce the risk of electrical equipment sparking a fire. For NPR News, I'm Ellie Yu in Los Angeles.
0: This is NPR.
3: This is Opie Bay. I'm Donald Orr. Democratic incumbent Governor Tina Kotek and challenger Republican State Senator Christine Drazen met at their first televised debate of this cycle last night at the University of Oregon in Eugene. During the debate, Drazen argued Kotek's leadership and efforts to address and prevent climate change are tanking the state's economy and scaring away prospective businesses.
4: She solves every single challenge that she sees, every single problem in the state of Oregon with a new tax. The pressure that you're feeling in your home, the cost of utilities, that is all tied to Tina Kotek's climate agenda.
3: For her part, Kotek argued Drazen would not pursue lawsuits to stop the Trump administration's agenda and would do little to protect abortion rights. The two candidates will face off again next week in Medford. And a Cornelius man who accosted a state lawmaker during a public event and grabbed her glasses off her face has pleaded guilty to misdemeanor charges of disorderly conduct. Pedro Garcia Balderrama was sentenced to 2 years of supervised probation for the incident at a town hall hosted by Democratic State Senator Jeanine Solman. Garcia Balderrama was accused of yelling at Solman about data centers and immigration. Those issues have become especially heated in Washington County, prompting residents to fill public meetings and criticize local leaders. Solman was voted out of office in the May primary after coming under scrutiny for her position on data centers. Politicians quickly denounced the incident at her event as an act of political violence. Garcia Balderrama's attorney did not immediately return OPB's request for comment. And a Benson Polytechnic High School student accused of spilling toxic chemicals in the school's cafeteria appeared in court today facing new domestic terrorism charges. On September 8th, the teen allegedly brought a chemical mixture from home and spilled it on the floor at the school. The teen was hospitalized after inhaling the gases produced by the chemical mixture. The incident sparked an evacuation and forced the school to close for days. The judge ordered the student be released to a facility where he's been receiving mental health treatment as the case moves along. This is OPB.
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6: From NPR News, this is All Things Considered. I'm Sasha Pfeiffer.
7: And I'm Juana Summers. It seems President Trump has prevailed on the world's wealthiest nations to release diesel from their stockpiles. That decision came earlier today at an emergency G7 meeting. Trump had been threatening to stop all exports of U.S. diesel fuel if Europeans didn't release their own diesel. A U.S. ban would have pushed already high global diesel prices even higher. And those steep prices, which have risen substantially since the U.S. went to war with Iran, are already squeezing everyone, from farmers to small business owners. NPR's Eleanor Beardsley joins us now from Paris. Hi there.
8: Good afternoon, Juana.
7: Eleanor, tell us more about what the G7 decided today.
8: Well, in this emergency meeting, they decided to release 100 million barrels over the next 4 months, beginning immediately. And they'll begin by releasing barrels of diesel fuel in the first 20 days. France chairs the G7, and President Emmanuel Macron convened the meeting by video conference, which included the head of the International Energy Agency, which is based in Paris. Macron said the release would be coordinated by the IEA. Macron said G7 members would also coordinate to increase production and bring down transport costs, like the insurance for tankers, he said, and push to get more tankers flowing through the Strait of Hormuz.
7: And Eleanor, President Trump's earlier threat to cut off diesel fuel exports, did it work?
8: Well, I would say yes, that pressure did work, even though no one outright said so. You know, Europe is extremely dependent on imports of oil and diesel from the Middle East and the U.S., and its dependence has increased since Russia's war on Ukraine, because Russia no longer is a supplier, and since the Iran war and the choking of the Strait of Hormuz. Macron has called a possible U.S. diesel export ban, quote, catastrophic. Just take France. It consumes about 600,000 barrels of diesel a day and imports half of that. Macron convened today's meeting after calling President Trump. Macron wants a coordinated approach between partners to the energy crisis. And the French president spoke to the media just after the G7 put out its statement, and he said this. Let's listen.
9: Nous avons acté qu'il n'y aurait pas de limitation d'interdiction d'export.
8: We have also agreed there will be no export bans or limitations between partners in any category, he said. There were rumors in the market about that, and that's what made prices rise, said Macron. So what we've done sends a signal of unity, and this should also help bring world prices down. You know, the G7 statement includes in writing that commitment of no export restrictions on energy products between G7 partners. That's a win for the Europeans who import a lot of oil and diesel from the U.S.
10: What are the domestic political considerations for EU leaders?
8: Well, they're huge. You know, while Europeans are not involved in the Iran war and did not support it, skyrocketing energy prices are hurting consumers and businesses on the continent and putting so much pressure on governments that are already not very popular. Europe's diesel prices have more than doubled since the start of the U.S.-Iran war in late February. In France, Juana, diesel is $10 a gallon. Farmers, fishermen, truckers, all these categories of workers use diesel. They're also known to protest and shut down cities and highways, so leaders are really worried about social unrest. You know, we've seen some student protests turn violent here in France in the last week. It wasn't directly related to fuel costs, but anything could happen. And in Germany, the centrist party of Chancellor Friedrich Merz is under pressure after electoral gains on the far right and far left in state elections. So these governments are in fragile and tense situations.
10: In Paris, Eleanor Beardsley in Paris, thank you.
8: You're welcome.
1: Prediction market companies like Kalshi and Polymarket have been some of the fastest growing apps of the year. They let bettors wager on everything from sports to election outcomes to war, even the future price of a hot dog at Costco. But mental health counselors are increasingly concerned that these services are enabling people with gambling issues to relapse, and these companies are not regulated like gambling sites. NPR's Bobby Allen has been looking into this and joins us now. Hi, Bobby.
11: Hey, Sasha.
1: There is a gambling addict who relapsed with Kalshi that you profiled. Tell us his story.
11: Sure. He's 35 years old. He lives in Pennsylvania. His name is Thomas. We're only using his middle name because he feared his gambling history could affect his career, and he didn't want to be recorded. He had to file bankruptcy after being $50,000 in the red on FanDuel and DraftKings. He got banned from those online sports books. Then he saw an ad for Kalshi, and he got into what are known as 15-minute crypto markets. They let you bet every 15 minutes on whether the price of Bitcoin will be above or below a certain number. And he was doing this, Sasha, 18 hours a day. He ended up $25,000 in the hole before he finally got Kalshi to ban him. Here's what Abdullah Mahmoud thinks of these 15-minute crypto markets. He's a problem gambling counselor in Columbus, Ohio.
12: That becomes a lot closer to a slot machine in your pocket, especially those contracts that expire within minutes, within hours. How is that not any different than going to a casino?
1: Bobby, is there any way to gauge how widespread stories like that are since these prediction markets have gotten so popular?
11: You know, it's hard to know for sure, but I talked to mental health counselors who work with people with gambling problems, and what they told me is they are hearing more and more about prediction markets. When somebody has a gambling addiction, it's common to get on a state registry known as a self-exclusion list. It's basically a way of saying, hey, I have a problem. Please don't let me use these betting sites. Don't send me any promotional emails or direct advertising. Here's Mahmoud, the problem gambling counselor, again.
12: I've had clients who have self-excluded using a centralized system to ban themselves from these legal sports books, including FanDuel, DraftKings, all the big names. But that doesn't, unfortunately, include prediction markets. So they're still able to go on to Robinhood, Polymarket, Kalshi, and still trade or gamble on sporting event outcomes.
11: Yeah, in other words, prediction markets insist they shouldn't be regulated like gambling. And because of that, they're not subject to the same consumer protections the industry has.
1: Bobby, I see ads for these companies everywhere. But how are people like this guy winding up in these prediction markets?
11: Exactly like that, Sasha. Thomas was scrolling Instagram and saw an Kalshi ad offering $20 cash bonus for the first $10 he spent on the app, and that set off his addiction again. This comes against the backdrop of exactly what you're saying. These companies are blanketing TV, radio, social media, buses, trains. The ads are everywhere, even in states where betting is illegal, and they allow users as young as 18 years old, where the legal age for most online sports books is 21.
13: These companies certainly know about this criticism. What is Kalshi saying in response to your reporting?
11: Yeah, Kalshi said in a statement its platform is not predatory, unlike online sports books, and it has started its own program banning problem traders that Polymarket and other prediction markets all use now. Kalshi says it is not a gambling company, but a company that offers financial investment products. And in order to participate in state exclusion lists, Kalshi would have to become licensed by states and pay very high taxes. And since Kalshi says, no, we're regulated by the federal government, they have created their own protections rather than lean on state regulators.
13: Bobby, thank you for covering this emerging industry. That's Bobby Allen from NPR.
11: Thank you so much.
10: Tom Cruise has spent decades burnishing his rep as an action star who does his own stunts. His latest stunt? The satirical comedy Digger. Cruise plays a foul-mouthed, cat-obsessed, disaster-causing good old boy with a pot belly.
14: I wasn't expecting that.
10: Critic Bob Mondello calls Digger the biggest of big swings, and not just for its star.
15: Man, this movie goes big. Big enough that the screen expands when the action gets grand. Big with ideas from the impotence of governments in the face of climate change.
16: We're utterly unprotected against a disaster of this magnitude.
15: To the power of art in shaping debate.
17: They already know the story.
18: They know the facts. The story has yet to be told.
15: Digger's marketing calls it a comedy of catastrophic proportions, and that, folks, is what underselling looks like. Filmmaker Alejandro González Iñárritu is swinging for the rafters, and he's got the world's biggest movie star swinging with him, playing Digger Rockwell, a billionaire oil tycoon who has a problem, well, several actually. He has the world's saddest,
19: a good taste for daddy,
15: incontinent 30-year-old cat.
20: How long would you say she has?
21: Between 2 weeks, 5 minutes.
15: And he has an oil rig in Greenland that's unleashing an ecological disaster.
22: Mr. President, 55 minutes ago, my company informed me of the explosion on our rig,
23: causing massive water displacement and triggering a tsunami.
15: And that's about all I can tell you plot-wise, because at the half-hour mark, the film takes a turn that you do not want spoiled before you see it. A turn that makes a lot of what you've already seen play differently in memory, and that changes the focus of who's being accused and why we should laugh and what the stakes are or were or maybe will be.
24: Is that all the bad news?
25: Oh, there's the nuclear waste too.
15: So no, I can't talk about it, but I can talk about the performances. Cruise is leaving it all on the screen, and his physical transformation is the least of it.
26: What did you just say?
15: The screenwriters have given his oil baron a 10-minute address to angry European leaders that's pure Oscar bait, and Cruise reminds you that he was in the room when Jack Nicholson delivered his "You Want Me on That Wall" speech in A Few Good Men.
27: What would happen if I stopped drilling? You starve! You freeze to death!
15: Nor is Cruise the only grandstander. John Goodman plays the business-coddling president with a god complex who okayed oil drilling in Greenland, make of that what you will, but he's not interested in taking the blame.
28: Digger here got us into this mess, and Digger's gonna dig us out!
15: Riz Ahmed plays a science guy who does not pull punches.
29: Mr. Rockwell is a man who would roast our children alive if he thought he could sell them for a dime.
15: Even when it puts him in danger.
30: Will you officially fire me or kill me?
31: I'm not gonna kill you.
32: You have people who do that for me. Bad joking. Sorta.
15: And then I would rave about Jesse Plemons, but I'm hamstrung because I cannot in good conscience tell you a single thing about his character. Digger is a tricky film to review if you like it, and I should probably acknowledge that a lot of people won't.
33: It's ridiculous.
34: And it's scary, it's funny, and it's stupid.
15: Satire is almost always divisive at first. Stanley Kubrick's Dr. Strangelove is now almost universally regarded as a blistering take on the existential threat of its era. The New York Times dismissed it in 1964 as a sick joke. And the Rotten Tomatoes score on Digger is not going to draw audiences, but if you're up for a challenge and willing to work a little, rest assured that Iñárritu has made an artful, gorgeously cinematic provocation that offers surprises right up to its game-changing final image.
35: When all else fails, you hit it with the truth. You know, the hard truth. Just bang, bang, bang!
15: There were rumors floating around a few weeks ago that Digger was almost 3 hours long. Not remotely true, it's barely 2 hours. But you may well spend 45 minutes arguing about it afterwards, so the rumor wasn't entirely off base. I'm Bob Mondello.
36: ¶¶
0: From the Susan Hammer Studio at OPB, this is All Things Considered. I'm Crystal Liguori, joined by my co-host, Jeff Norcross.
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4: And I'm Juana Summers. Our classical music critic, Tom Heisinga, is always on the lookout for new and exciting singers. His latest discovery is a deep-voiced mezzo-soprano from Scotland named Beth Taylor. She may be flying under the radar right now, Tom says, but not for long. He says with her debut solo album, Taylor is poised to become the talk of the opera world.
5: Beth Taylor's voice is almost shockingly beautiful, especially when unspooling long lines of text, like in this old Irish tune.

Taylor's stock has been rising since she wowed judges at the Cardiff Singer of the World competition in 2023, where she was a finalist. Last month in London, she made her Royal Opera House debut to glowing reviews, and now another debut, her recital album called The Deeps Have Music.

The album title comes from this song by Edward Elgar. It's part of Sea Pictures, the cycle which anchors this smartly curated recital of songs about the sea. Almost every proud British mezzo-soprano has a go at Sea Pictures. The lyrics might seem dated, with craggy coves and elfin imagery, but Elgar's sweeping music endures. And no one today offers the majesty and dramatic insight of Taylor, whose version sets a new standard. Her voice seems to plunge as deep as the oceans she sings about.

Taylor is a 32-year-old native of Glasgow and labels herself a mezzo-soprano, but I'm not sure that's true. Her sturdy, burgundy-colored lower register sinks comfortably into contralto territory. It's a plush instrument used with intelligence, especially her phrasing. Every line delivered with utmost care without being fussy.

That's music from The Breakers, written by Cameron Biles' little Four Taylor and her empathetic accompanist, Hamish Brown. Along with new music, this album spotlights neglected composers, especially women, like the forgotten Parisian Edwige Chrétien. Her set of songs for The Water's Edge are at least 100 years old, but they sound tailor-made for Taylor, who savors the open French vowels and subtle coloring.

0: Blessed with uncommon vocal beauty, the intellect to back it up, and now a thoroughly satisfying debut album, Beth Taylor is at the doorstep of stardom.
1: The album by Beth Taylor is called The Deeps Have Music. Our reviewer is NPR's Tom Heisinger.

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1: This is OPB. I'm Crystal Liguori. 2 years ago, Oregon was awarded more than $50 million to create a better network of fast electric vehicle chargers. At the time, ODOT estimated the money could add 64 DC fast charging stations in the state. But as of today, not a single one has been installed. OPB climate and environment reporter Monica Samayoa has been following Oregon's lack of progress and sat down with Morning Edition host Jess Hazel.
2: Can we start with where this $52 million came from and what it was earmarked to do?
3: The funding is part of the Biden administration's $1.2 trillion bipartisan infrastructure law. And the goal was to help rebuild and modernize the nation's infrastructure. So think roads and highways. $5 billion of that funding was set aside to create a program that would build a network of fast EV chargers across the nation. That program, the National Electric Vehicle Infrastructure Program, or NEVI, as I'll keep saying, was created to increase the availability of these fast chargers and create these kinds of stations within 50 miles of each other. And EV advocates told me that the program was a game changer for the industry and a signal that EVs were here to stay.
2: The goal of NEVI is related specifically to fast charging EV stations. How is that different from what's already out there?
3: So there are different levels of charging an EV. You may have seen some people charge their car at home, and that's most likely a level one charger, which plugs into any outlet and pulls that energy. And depending on your EV, it could take hours, like 12 or more, to charge your car. Then there's level two charging, which increases the power and speed. And then there's DC fast chargers. These chargers can fuel an EV from 20% to 80% in about 20 minutes. And these chargers are essential for people who drive their EVs more often or longer distances. So if you're on a road trip, you don't want to spend hours waiting for your car to charge. And these can fuel up an EV so you can drive hundreds of miles, depending on the battery, and help you get to your destination a lot quicker. And it's why the program focused on these kinds of chargers.
2: So how did the election of President Donald Trump affect the momentum of this program?
3: Well, on his first day in office, he signed an executive order halting all federal funding from some of the nation's biggest laws aimed for climate action. And about a month later, the NEVI program took a hit and the funds were frozen by the federal government. And this impacted all the work that the states did to get this program going, including all of the planned stations in Oregon. So that freeze lasted about 6 months. When it was reopened, not only did the delays impact these stations, but the federal government rescinded hundreds of millions of unallocated funding. So basically, the states that didn't get their plans in or allocated that funding lost their opportunity. And all of that delayed Oregon's access to getting these stations built.
2: All right. Then, Monica, what happens next?
3: Right now, the Oregon Department of Transportation says that one company has completed all the necessary steps to begin building one station in the next few weeks. That project, led by Electrify America, will be located in Gladstone. And by next year, ODOT told me they expect at least a dozen stations to be up and running or under construction.
1: That was OPB's climate and environment reporter Monica Samayoa speaking with host Jess Hazel, and you can find more of this story and all our climate coverage at opb.org.
4: It's All Things Considered on OPB. 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
1: It is also the last half hour for you to get in on a double match during All Things Considered. 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
4: And it really is the easiest way. It is the easiest way to support right now. Mm-hmm. And that is by becoming a sustaining member. $10 a month. It's a great way to get started. It is so, so easy, especially when you contribute automatically from your checking account, so you don't have to worry about a credit card lapsing. That way, you don't have to remember to renew or to remember to update your credit card information, and you'll be a part of the OPB community of members supporting and sustaining the news that matters now and into the future. And don't forget, because we have this match from the Roundhouse Foundation, that $10 a month will be matched not just once, but twice. When you become a new sustaining member right now, but only in the next 29 minutes. OPB.org, 800-245-2346.
1: So you're listening right now and saying, Jeff, Crystal, I get it. I'm ready.
4: Yeah.
1: I just don't know what amount to give. I'm going to suggest $15 because we are heading into cozy season. And for that, you can get the OPB soup mug and a super abundant recipe collection. I like to call it the soup. Abundant mug. It's a gorgeous extra large 20 ounce mug, and the entire recipe collection done by Heather Arndt Anderson has a bunch of delicious stuff, including three bonus recipes not previously shared on the Super Abundant newsletter. 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OPB.org. 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
4: Great. Now I'm hungry.
1: I know.
4: OPB.org is the place to become a sustaining member at $15 a month and get that package. And it'll automatically enter you for a chance to win our grand prize, which we are giving away to one lucky person at the end of this campaign tomorrow night. It's a $3,500 build your own vacation package with Azamano Travel. And you can use it to plan a winter getaway or for a sunny location cruise. You can use it to prepay airline tickets or cruise or vacation packages, certain hotels and fees. $3,500 to spend on a getaway, that is a great deal. And one lucky person is going to get it. Maybe it'll be you. If you've already contributed during this campaign, you are already in the running. Good luck. If not, don't miss out. OPB.org, 800-245-2346.
1: Hope and Mark in Vancouver became sustaining members and told us, we listen to OPB every day in the car and while cooking at home. We love the reporting and special programs that keep us informed. We want to support the free press. Hope, Mark, thank you so much for everything you do. It is folks just like Hope and Mark and the 173,000 members who really power everything that happens here at OPB. Just over a year ago, we lost federal funding, but that means we're now 100% community supported. And in that last year, we have grown our reporting staff. We're currently looking for a new reporter to cover the coast and live out on the coastal communities. If that sounds like you, maybe go to opb.org, fill out a job application, and then also donate and contribute. OPB.org or 800-245-2346.
4: And so it's true. OPB's funding model has worked for decades. Mm-hmm. It's like we take a little bit of corporate support, and we used to take a little bit of government support, but that doesn't exist anymore. But we have relied heavily on member support by reaching out to those of you who listen to OPB, who watch OPB on television, on OPB.org, get a lot out of it, and ask you to give a little bit every month just to ensure the future of this valuable public service. It has worked so well for decades, and it will continue to work into the future when you participate. If you have never given to OPB before, your sustaining membership does so much to ensure that OPB is there for you and to continue to bring you the in-depth, fact-based journalism that you've come to rely on and will rely on in the future. OPB.org. 800-245-2346.
1: Maybe you joined at a $5 Tuesday and it's just been that amount for years and years. 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
6: From NPR News, this is All Things Considered. I'm Sasha Pfeiffer.
7: And I'm Juana Summers. The U.S. job market slowed to a crawl last month. Employers added far fewer jobs than forecasters had expected. That disappointed a lot of people who are looking for work. And for those who are employed, paychecks are not keeping pace with the rising cost of living. NPR's Scott Horsley joins us now with the details. Hey, Scott.
8: Hi, Juana.
7: So, Scott, I'm thinking back to a month ago, and then it looked like the job market was heating up, but the good times, they did not seem to last. Tell us what happened.
8: Yeah, hiring did pick up back in August when employers added more than 100,000 jobs, and there was some hope that maybe the labor market was pulling out of this funk it's been in. But those hopes were dashed in September. Employers added only 29,000 jobs last month. That's not only less than forecasters were predicting, it's discouraging for a lot of job seekers. And after that strong August report, hundreds of thousands of people came off the sidelines and began looking for work last month. Labor economist Nicole Bichot of the job search website ZipRecruiter says a lot of them wound up disappointed.
9: Workers were expecting more opportunities this month. They were really betting on employers picking up on that momentum. That just didn't follow through.
8: Revised figures also show hiring in July and August was actually weaker than had been reported. And the unemployment rate inched up last month to 4.2%, still low by historical standards, but the job market just seems stuck in a very low gear.
7: And what does that mean for people out there who are job hunting?
8: It's really tough. More than 27% of people who are unemployed have been out of work now for 6 months or more. Chief economist Daniel Zhao, who's with the online job site Glassdoor, says it's unusual to have that much long-term unemployment when the economy's not in a full-blown recession.
10: For workers who are in a job, they're sitting tight, they're trying to hold on to that job security. But for workers who are out of a job, they're finding it extremely difficult to break in.
8: And it can be really frustrating when you're sending out resumes month after month and not getting much of a response. It also means a growing number of people have now exhausted their unemployment benefits, even though it could be a long time before they're able to find a new job.
7: And what about people who are working? How are they holding up?
8: One indicator of how soft this labor market is right now is what's happening with wage gains. Those have been slowing down. Average wages in September were up just 3% from a year ago. That's a smaller pay hike than we saw the previous month. And Bichot says it's probably not enough to keep up with today's rising prices.
9: Workers are really struggling to make ends meet. Affordability challenges are a big concern given high prices, slower wage growth, and the difficulty that many are having finding additional employment, more hours, whatever it may be, that's leading to less money at the end of the month.
8: Inflation's been outpacing wage gains for the last 6 months now, and that means the typical worker's spending power is just getting gobbled up by higher prices.
7: Last thing, Scott, how did the financial markets react to today's jobs report?
8: Investors think this makes it less likely the Federal Reserve is going to raise interest rates.

0: Bond yields are also up. The yield on 10-year treasuries ended the week just below 5.3%, which is higher than it's been for most of the last 25 years. That means higher costs for all kinds of credit, including things like business loans and home mortgages.
1: NPR's Scott Horsley, thank you.
0: You're welcome.
2: Brazilians want tougher measures to combat crime. Polls show that's their top issue going into this Sunday's elections. And that's not good news for Brazil's leftist president. He's perceived to be soft on criminals, and he's locked in a tight campaign against the conservative son of the country's former far-right president. NPR's Carrie Kahn reports.
3: Hopes in Florencio hits the turn signal as he heads onto a busy boulevard in Belém, his working-class neighborhood on Sao Paulo's eastern side.
4: Vendo que você já começa a ver os moradores de rua. Tá vendo? O comércio fecha, eles vêm.
3: You're about to see all the people living on the streets, taking and selling drugs anywhere you see a shuttered shop, he says. We don't go out at night anymore, adds the 38-year-old father of two small kids.
4: Tudo chique.
3: We head into one of Sao Paulo's more chique or affluent areas. He points to a tree-lined median. About 2 months ago, an assailant ran up to his car, smashed the window, and snatched the cell phone right out of the hand of his client sitting in the back seat. It doesn't matter where you are, he says.
4: Ela também tá aqui, ó, onde mora o pessoal que tem muito dinheiro.
3: Violence hits even where the rich people live, he adds. While public security data shows a drop in Brazil's homicide rate and violent robberies, street crime remains high in many cities. Sao Paulo and Rio de Janeiro are infamous for snatch-and-grab cell phone theft. Crime dominates conservative presidential hopeful Flavio Bolsonaro's regular stump speech. He's considered more moderate than his bombastic father, former President Jair Bolsonaro, now jailed for attempting a coup. However, the younger Bolsonaro has taken to waving a huge plastic machete at recent rallies.
5: Atenção! Você aí, estuprador, abusador de mulher e de criança, vai ter castração química pra você!
3: Attention all rapists, abuser of women and children, chemical castration is coming for you, he says. Crime and insecurity used to be key issues in only local races since Brazil's states run most public safety forces. But Roberto Simone, a Brazilian risk analyst, says this year is different. It's become key in the top ticket races and presidential contest.
6: It is definitely mobilizing voters. And generally speaking, that's bad news for the left. It is a topic that traditionally favors more conservative candidates.
3: On the campaign trail, incumbent leftist president Luiz Inácio Lula da Silva talks more about moving people out of poverty and improving opportunities as a way to fight crime, along with better coordination to take down crime bosses.
7: E a gente trabalhar conjuntamente, eu posso te garantir que o povo brasileiro vai ganhar.
3: Working together, I guarantee the Brazilian people will win, he recently told the hosts of a popular global network news show. Such long-term reform messages don't excite Latin Americans as much as the iron fist or mano dura approach to fighting crime. Right-wing candidates have chalked up big wins in the region with tough-on-crime campaigns, says Ben Gadan of the Washington-based Stimson Center.
8: In the short term, voters want to see more police on the streets and more criminals in jail or in the morgue.
3: The last seven presidential contests in Latin America all went to conservatives and far-right candidates.
9: Bom dia, Copacabana! Bom dia, Brasil!
3: At a Bolsonaro rally overlooking Copacabana's beach, 63-year-old Marley Alves says she voted for Lula 4 years ago, but with what she says is out-of-control crime, she's switching to Bolsonaro.
10: Ele defende a gente. A direita, enquanto a esquerda protege bandido.
3: He defends us, she says. The left just protects the criminals. Polls show the race is a statistical tie and most likely will go to a runoff later this month. Carrie Kahn, NPR News, Rio de Janeiro.
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1: Politics happening everywhere in Brazil and in Oregon. Mm-hmm. 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
0: Never an unimportant one.
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1: And whatever that amount is, you will automatically be put into the running for our grand prize that we're giving away at the successful end of this membership campaign tomorrow night. Mm. 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It has travel advising that is tossed into. Hmm. One lucky person is going to get this whole package. It might be you if you called or clicked during this campaign, but if you have not yet, well,
0: too bad.
1: Don't let somebody else sneak in there and take it away from you. 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
0: Maybe you've been listening for a while and thinking, well, I could be a member, but how much will just my individual support make a difference? I could only give maybe $10 a month. 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That makes a huge difference. We're not asking for one person or even 100 or 1,000 people to support OPB. We're asking everyone to do their fair share. A rising tide lifts all of the ships. 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If you are driving into work in the morning, listening to Casey McGriff and Jess Hazel, you're coming back from work with me and Jeff and Donald Orr. 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
0: No lie, Meredith, you got me tearing up in the studio. 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
2: 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I'm Juana Summers.
3: And I'm Sasha Pfeiffer.
2: Aviation safety experts were already skeptical of President Trump's plan to build a 250-foot arch on the approach to Ronald Reagan Washington National Airport. Then he announced that the structure would double as a military complex with snipers and drones. NPR's Rachel Treisman has been covering this, and she joins me now in the studio to talk about it. Hi, Rachel.
4: Hey there.
2: All right, so talk about exactly what aviation experts have concerns about.
4: So DCA has one of the busiest runways in the entire country, and landing there is notoriously tricky. There's that high volume of traffic, there are a bunch of no-fly zones like around the White House, and there's really only one main landing approach.
5: That arch is going to be, you know, maybe 2 or 3 football fields to the right of where your flight path is.
4: Jeff Gazzetti is a former accident investigator with the FAA and NTSB. He's one of a bunch of aviation safety experts I talked to who agreed basically if everything is going right, the arch itself shouldn't pose a major risk to most aircraft. But it would add another layer of risk in a really complicated environment. And ever since that midair collision at National that killed 67 people in January 2025, there have been some changes made to DC airspace, and yet there have also been more close calls, including one involving President Trump's own helicopter back in August. I spoke with Illinois Senator Tammy Duckworth. She's the top Democrat on the Aviation Safety Subcommittee.
6: If he really wanted to make anyone safer, he wouldn't be rushing to build a taxpayer-funded, you know, a golden safety risk.
2: What safety measures, if any, could reduce the chance of risk?
4: Well, that's exactly what I asked Gazzetti.
5: The best and the most basic option is simply not to build it.
4: The Federal Aviation Administration did release a report last month basically saying the arch won't pose a hazard to aircraft as long as it's lit in a very specific way.
2: As long as the arch is lit in a certain way.
4: Yes, exactly. Okay. But it's actually the lighting that now has experts even more worried. For example, the FAA is recommending floodlights at the bottom of the arch pointing upwards, and experts are worried that could cause glare issues for pilots at night. And perhaps most confoundingly, the agency is recommending what it calls a non-standard eternal flame on top of the arch, presumably something continuously burning like that at JFK's grave. And experts say that is not the standard for aviation. Usually tall structures like the Washington Monument are lit with blinking red lights, not a burning fire. Sean Prochnicki has flown this approach a lot. He's a former airline pilot and accident investigator who's now at Ohio State.
7: But when you add this many dangerous things to already such challenging airspace, your luck will run out.
2: As we mentioned before, President Trump has also said the arch will be a military complex with snipers and drones. What does that factor add to this already complicated situation?
4: It raises a lot of questions, not just in the aviation world. I stopped by yesterday this anti-arch protest happening at Memorial Circle, which is where Trump wants the arch to be built. And many of the veterans and Democratic lawmakers who spoke yesterday raised this topic. Here's Duckworth again.
8: How do you put drones and snipers and tourists on top of the same monument?
4: Now, the administration isn't sharing a lot of details publicly, but as of this week, it seems it is still trying to get approval for the original plan, so one that talks about the arch as more of a tourist site rather than a military site.
2: And the timeline for planning an approval, how is that coming along?
4: It has been moving really fast all year. The next milestone is the next meeting of the National Capital Planning Commission, which is the first week of November. So in theory, that could be on the table for final approval from that federal body the same week as the midterm elections. And remember, a shift in power in Congress could be bad news for the arch later. Congressman Don Beyer of Virginia is one of many Democrats who is vowing to block it.
3: But he's about to lose the midterms, and the new majority in Congress will stop it.
4: And there's still a separate lawsuit underway that's led by a group of Vietnam War veterans and an architectural historian who say the arch actually can't be built at all unless Congress approves.
2: That is NPR's Rachel Treisman. Rachel, thank you.
4: Thank you.
9: All right. We are a week into fall. The leaves are turning. Halloween decorations are going up. And there are a ton of good books on the way. Here to highlight some of them is Andrew Limbong. He's the host of NPR's Book of the Day podcast. Hey there.
10: Hey, Juana.
9: First of all, I just want to note my Halloween decorations have been up for quite a while. Okay, that is not the point of this conversation, though. Let's get into it. Tell us about a big fiction book that's on your radar.
10: All right, let's real quick go back in time to 2011, when a guy named Chad Harbach published his debut novel, The Art of Fielding. It's a campus novel following a baseball star named Henry who gets the yips. It's a really warm and lovely book about ambition, friendship, and there's some stuff in there about Moby Dick. I reread it a few months ago, and it still holds up, and it's got that warm blanket energy, you know? But that was back in 2011, and all of us, what do we call them, like Fielding fans or Harbach heads or whatever, we have been waiting a long time for a follow-up, and that is finally set to come out in a few weeks.
9: Ooh.
10: That book is called The Brightness, and it takes place in the same college as The Art of Fielding, but we leave Henry aside and focus on a different character named Pella, who is enrolled in the school as a relatively later-in-life person. She's just graduating at 27. Like Fielding, this book is on the kind of heftier side. We're north of like 600 pages here. But, you know, fall and winter's for big books and fall is for campus novels, and this is both.
9: Okay, this sounds like something I could get cozy with. Let's talk about another topic. What nonfiction are you getting into?
10: All right, let's keep the big books interest going, right? We're fighting the attention crisis. In December, there's a book called The Co-Creation, How Earth Made Life and Life Made Earth by Aliva Judson. She's an evolutionary biologist and a science journalist. And this book attempts to answer the question, like, how did we get here on Earth?
9: Oh, boy.
10: You know, not a small feat. I think fans of big swinging science books will have a lot to chew on with this one. But from what I've seen, this book also focuses on, like, the beauty, right, and poetry of life and existence as much as it does the science behind everything.
9: Intriguing.
10: While we're real quick, while we're on the topic of nonfiction, I think you're a fan of the celeb memoir,
9: of
10: right?
9: Course, yeah. Of, oh yeah.
10: The Dustin Hoffman book is coming out. That's called Look at Me, and that comes out early November. I don't gotta sell you on this one, right?
9: Not really.
10: It's Dustin Hoffman. He's the guy from The Graduate, All the President's Men. Shout out to Hook, you know?
9: Mm-hmm.
10: He looks back on his career. I don't know if you're a fan, what more could you want?
9: Yeah, this one is gonna definitely be on my list. Andrew, I wonder, do you have any recs for the younger crowd?
10: All right, well, speaking of movies, Juana, have you seen Dirty Dancing?
9: Obviously.
10: Okay. All right, good. I don't know why I asked that. That's the inspiration for the new romance novel by Jasmine Guillory. That's titled It's Only Dancing.
9: Mm-hmm.
10: For folks that don't know, Guillory is a super popular romance writer. The Wedding Date was one of those, like, let's pretend we're dating romance books. And then there was that other book about the lawyer secretly dating a politician. Those books were for grown-ups, right? For the old folks. This new one is for the younger crowd. It's about a high school senior and her dance instructor who learn about, you know, dancing, relationships.
9: Ooh,
10: I've loved
9: her other books, whatever. So I'm really curious to see how she does this for a younger crowd. All right.
10: Yeah, with some limitations, right?
9: There are definitely some limitations. All right, Andrew, I cannot let you go without asking for a nice little seasonal read.
10: Amparo Dávila is a Mexican author who's known for her short horror stories. She was kind of obscure and unknown in the States until 2018, until The Houseguest was translated and published here. She died in 2020, but she's got a new collection of translated works coming out in the fall called Behind the Gate and Other Stories. Not bloody and gory, but kind of spooky and eerie, you know, that kind of vibe.
9: Andrew Limbong, host of NPR's Book of the Day podcast, thanks so much for filling out my TBR list.
10: Thanks, Juana.
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0: 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Donald Orr produced this week's show. I'm Crystal Liguori. Have a great weekend. We'll see you right back here on Monday.
12: Today Explained from Vox, Sean Ramisverm from Vox. You ever go into a gas station and, you know, you're paying at the counter and you look behind the clerk and there's a bunch of cigarettes, but then next to the cigarettes are a bunch of zany products with even zanier names, and you're like, what are those? Wait, I have to go, my kid's in the car. Right now, in Northern Virginia, we're here to find out, what are those?
13: Everything we handle, they go around the same components from the kratom. One of them is the Super K. It is a beverage. It's mostly made of glycerin water. It has another alcohol level. OPMs is another brand people usually trust. They usually try to make different components, I mean, like a strawberry, grape, bubblegum.
12: Some of these products are colloquially known as gas station heroin. And on the show today, we're going to ask, how is that legal?
14: Live from NPR News in Washington, I'm Ryland Barton. World leaders from the Group of Seven countries saying they've agreed to release 100 million barrels of oil and fuel products, starting with substantial amounts of diesel after the fuel recently hit record high prices in the U.S. President Trump says he asked for it. He's facing pressure to address surging prices ahead of November's midterm elections. New York Democratic Governor Kathy Hochul says she wants answers about why an alleged rape case at Cornell University wasn't fully investigated. NPR's Brian Mann reports.
15: Hochul says she's troubled by the behavior of university leaders, campus police, and a local prosecutor who dropped the investigation 2 years ago after seeing only a partial transcript of the woman's allegations.
16: I will not allow anyone to sweep this case under the rug.
15: Letitia James, the state attorney general, will now take over the criminal probe. Hochul says she'll also push to close a loophole in state law that makes it harder to prosecute sex crimes when the victim has been drinking or using drugs.
16: Voluntary intoxication is not a license for sexual assault or gang rape, period.
15: Cornell University has also agreed to Hochul's demand that an outside counsel review the school's handling of the case. Brian Mann, NPR News, Ithaca, New York.
14: Krista Pike's attorneys say she's still in a hospital, unconscious and on a ventilator after her failed execution in Tennessee on Wednesday. Pike was sentenced to death for a murder she committed at age 18. She would have been the first woman executed in Tennessee in more than 200 years. Republican Governor Bill Lee has ordered an independent review and paused executions. This week, the Trump administration began mailing out $500 checks to nearly 1 million Americans enrolled in certain private health insurance plans. As NPR's Selena Simmons-Duffin reports, the money comes from fees collected from health insurance companies.
17: The group of people receiving the checks live in one of the 30 states that use healthcare.gov as their Obamacare website and make too much money to receive premium subsidies. Cynthia Cox directs the program on the Affordable Care Act at the health research organization KFF.
18: Essentially, what the Trump administration is doing is taking some user fee dollars that insurance companies have paid to the federal government to operate healthcare.gov.
17: Usually that money is used for community groups who help people understand their options and enroll. But the Trump administration has slashed funding for those groups and is now sending out checks instead. Selena Simmons-Duffin, NPR News, Washington.
14: This year's Kennedy Center honors will be held at Washington, D.C.'s Capital One Arena instead of the usual riverfront performing arts venue. The change comes after the center's Trump-friendly board voted to close the iconic venue after a judge blocked plans to add President Trump's name. Trump has claimed the center needs safety repairs, which he says will only happen if his name is added. U.S. stocks rose near their record highs today. This is NPR News from Washington.
19: This is OPB. I'm Donald Orr. Oregon Governor Tina Kotek and State Senator Christine Drazen debated in Eugene last night. It was their first debate in this year's race for Oregon governor. From our news partner, KLCC, Rebecca Hanson-White reports.
20: Drazen argued Oregon's problems can be traced to bad leadership, not a lack of resources. She also called Kotek's efforts to solve the housing shortage a, quote, abysmal failure.
21: This has been a government takeover of housing that has not actually worked with the private sector to develop more housing. It has just added more bureaucracy.
20: Kotek says her efforts to increase the housing pipeline are bearing fruit and accused Drazen of using her position as a lawmaker to obstruct solutions.
22: Other parts of the country are flat or down. We are making progress here, and we need more housing across our state so people can live and work where they want to.
20: The two candidates will debate again in Medford next week. I'm Rebecca Hanson-White in Eugene.
19: And the move to kill one kind of owl to save another has reached Oregon's Elliott State Research Forest. OPB's Courtney Sherwood explains.
23: Environmentalists have been fighting for decades to protect northern spotted owls by restricting logging of their habitat. But an invasive competitor, the barred owl, is threatening the native bird species. Hundreds of barred owls now often live in territories where only a handful of spotted owls remain. Amy Price is the research biologist at the Elliott State Forest.
24: When you have this many competitive owls in the same area, the spotted owls get pushed into the subpar habitat. So they end up dying.
23: So Oregon is hiring contractors to kill up to 350 barred owls in the forest over the coming year. It's part of an effort led by the federal government that will also kill almost 500,000 barred owls on federally owned land in the years ahead. I'm Courtney Sherwood, OPB.
19: This is OPB. Find more Northwest news on the OPB app and always online worldwide at opb.org.
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12: All right, so anyone who's ever been to a gas station in the United States knows there's like a CVS level of drugs behind the counter. But two of them are making news right now because of overdoses and regulation. So we asked Matha Busby to join us to talk about those two. He recently wrote about them for Wired.
27: Well, there's Kratom and then there's 7OH. They're separate but related. So Kratom is, you know, from the coffee family. It's from Southeast Asia. It's a sort of dark green, really earthy sort of powder. And in lower doses, yeah, it's almost like matcha, but maybe a bit more euphoric.
28: This is my favorite thing in the world for all natural energy. It's made from plants and it's been helping me get through my days for the past 7 years.
29: I'm almost done cleaning my kitchen, something I have been avoiding for days. Kratom, y'all. Kratom.
30: The energy is like a more natural type of energy to where it always keeps you at a level, right?
27: And then at higher doses gets even more euphoric.
31: And I would say within about 10 minutes, I felt light as a feather.
32: I just stared outside and watched a flock of birds fly away, and it was beautiful.
27: And works like an opioid. It works on the opioid system in your brain, which is why people, you know, with such addictions now take Kratom in a lot of cases, or they just take Kratom and fentanyl. 7OH comes from within Kratom, And yeah, it's like an uber potent extract that really, I mean, there's not much precedent for this, you know, being available right now. It's a very recent phenomenon, you know, very little research. And yeah, some studies suggest it's stronger than morphine.
0: That's strong, bro. Like, I got all loopy and it was like a tranquilizer.
1: I just knew from the moment I had it that I would always want it.
12: I mean, we're talking about this now because it's been in the news a bunch lately, but how long has Kratom been around?
27: In the US, it's like a 21st century phenomenon, like the last 20, maybe 25 years. But traditional use goes back centuries in Southeast Asia, mostly in Thailand. It's like an evergreen tree, Mitragyna speciosa. And like traditionally people would chew like one or two leaves or brew them into a tea, like to work longer hours, relieve pain, increase energy. And so, yeah, to see it kind of morphing into powders, capsules, extracts, shots, you know, if you get some like, you know, old Thai gentlemen to see all of these like products in America, they, you know, probably either laugh or cry, right?
12: I mean, this is widely available across this country in perhaps the most convenient place to get stuff in this country, a gas station. Have you tried it? I certainly have not.
27: Yeah, I've actually tried Kratom a number of times because I don't drink alcohol, right? So whenever I'm in the US and, you know, at times I was living in Vancouver and was coming to America often, you know, when I'd be going to like a new city or somewhere on like a reporting gig, I would go to like a Cavern Kratom bar and, you know, like hang out if I didn't have anyone to hang out with or indeed like with a friend, I'd, you know, we just go along rather than sort of sinking pints of lager, which I've done a lot of and yeah, just prefer not to now. And so, yeah, these bars are a very sort of mellow vibe.
12: How big is the industry, do we know?
27: I mean, it's a multi-billion dollar industry. I think, you know, a couple billion it's worth, like, you think about it, right? It's in like hundreds, you know, thousands of gas stations, like corner stores, bodegas, and there's all of these different brands and, you know, they're selling it in all sorts of formulas from gummies to tea bags to pills to sort of little shots. And then there's Feel Free, which is this most well-known brand, which is like a mix of Kava and Kratom.
12: How is it being marketed? I mean, famously, opioids have got a bit of a bad rap in this country, but it sounds like Kratom is sneaking in under the radar.
27: Yeah, I mean, it's been coming up for like 20 years, right? And the DEA tried to or proposed a ban in 2016, but folks like mobilized with the help of Cory Booker and Bernie Sanders to, yeah, beat the DEA down. And so, you know, I don't know if it's really snuck in under the radar, but it's definitely like in the zeitgeist. It's in the news and for good reason. I mean, to have these 7OH gummies just in like gas stations is a really, you know, potentially problematic thing.
2: They look like fruit-flavored pills, sugary gummies, and imitation ice cream cones. But these products contain a chemical compound commonly known as 7OH.
3: The real danger is the disguise. Doctors at TGH warn that it's deliberately packaged to hide its dangers behind fruit flavors and botanical labels.
4: And federal regulators say it can be up to 13 times stronger than morphine.
27: You know, without the drug education alongside it, you know, this drug has just popped up out of nowhere. And it does seem that these, you know, University of Mississippi students the other day, you know, may have been taking 7OH.
5: The University of Mississippi identifying the two students who died on Monday, identified as Robert Strang from Atlanta. And the other student is Aiden Hamilton from Colorado.
6: Found at one scene, police found a Kratom-like substance near Aiden Hamilton. Just an hour later, they found tablets from the same brand near student Robert Strang. And we're expecting tox reports in the coming days. Police say they don't think these two deaths are connected, and we still don't know if Kratom contributed to their deaths.
27: So, yeah, it raises serious questions.
12: Yes, right. These students are part of the reason we wanted to speak to you about this substance today, because it seems like people may be taking too much of it, and maybe overdosing or even worse.
27: Well, in the early reporting of these tragic deaths, you know, it was they were saying that investigators had found kratom on the scene, but, you know, now it seems like it was, you know, 7OH. There have been, you know, other deaths related to kratom, like mitragynine poisoning is what they're calling it. But I mean, if you're thinking that there's tens of thousands of overdose deaths in the US every year, and over the last 10 years, I think there's been 233 kratom-related deaths. And then, you know, a few dozen of those are like confirmed mitragynine poisonings. So I think when it comes to a lot of the uproar around kratom and indeed 7OH, it does strike me that it just follows in a kind of long tradition of these sorts of new and exotic drugs and their harms getting to some extent blown out of proportion, while, you know, far more deadly pharmaceutical drugs, you know, continue to kill people, even though they're prescribed by doctors, you know, at really frightening rates. It's just, you know, how many times can you tell that story? It gets a bit boring.
12: Do you think a reason that kratom is getting a lot of attention and maybe even working people into hysteria is because it's so readily available? Because a kid standing on some corner in some town could ask a stranger to buy it for them at a gas station, and then who knows?
27: Yeah, obviously, when you put it like that, it sort of invokes this pretty, you know, like scary image, the sort of specter of kratom hanging above us like the sword of Damocles. But yeah, really, it's these 7OH gummies rather than kratom where the concern is, but they often get conflated. And yeah, I mean, what's the solution? Just like ban them and take them off the shelves? I mean, maybe wouldn't be the worst idea, but it's clearly going to sort of force the people that are using it and want to continue to use them like underground and potentially to more harmful substances or formulations of the same substance. So yeah, it's immensely kind of complicated. You know, if you're a person that advocates for drug policy reform, like, you know, what do you do next? But yeah, I think they definitely need to do some studies, maybe take it off the shelves until they've got more robust evidence and can actually provide some proper dosing information on the packets.
12: I'll tell you what, why don't we take a breath here, and when we come back on Today Explained, we'll talk about all the solutions that are on the table.
27: Okay.

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2: I was on this discussion about Kratom. Are you familiar with this?
3: I'm on it right now.
2: Oh, wow.
3: Now I get why people might think it's a drug.
2: What is a drug?
3: Yeah, for sure.
4: Today Explained is back, and we're going to talk more about 7-OH with Metha. First off, is there an important distinction between Kratom and 7-OH? And is 7-OH found in Kratom?
5: Yeah, 7-OH is found in relatively small quantities within Kratom. But this businessman, Vince Saunders, who is the self-styled American shaman out of Kansas City.
6: And she goes, well, what's another name for a medicine man? I'm like, well, another name for medicine man. And she's doing kind of the same time. We're kind of back and forth. And I go, a shaman. She goes, I like, she just leans across the desk. I like shaman. That feels good. It just feels right.
5: Basically, you know, figured out how to extract the 7-OH and kind of, you know, blow it up into entire pills.
6: I've just never seen anything move like this does. We're actually doing more sales with 7-OH and we are all the cannabis products combined.
5: I've never tried 7-OH and I'm not interested to, you know, just for the record, since I've been, you know, talking about how, you know, I don't mind Kratom, but yeah, these 7-OH tablets, yeah, are uber strong, but yeah, I think, you know, the large number of people that are taking it are using it instead of opioids, and maybe it's better, maybe it's not.
4: Is 7-OH something you can also easily find at your, you know, neighborhood gas station?
5: Yeah, so it's much the same as the Kratom formulations. So, you know, you're talking like gummies, little shots, you know, capsules. And the brand names for the 7-OH companies are perhaps even more kind of out there. Like 7-OH Heaven is one, you know. It's certainly not heaven when you're going into withdrawals.
4: And do we know that people are? Are people becoming addicted to 7-OH?
5: People are becoming addicted to Kratom and 7-OH. You know, I think the whole thing, the concern originally sprung up with the Feel Free tonics that are like a mix of Kava and Kratom.
7: The drink contains Kratom and Kava, and the lawsuit claims the company failed to properly warn consumers about risks of addiction, withdrawal, and other possible health effects.
8: I was addicted to this little Kava Kratom drink that works on your brain like an opiate, and they quite literally made me question my sanity.
9: You know, one turned to two, two turned to three, to the point that I can only do everyday tasks if I had, you know, that certain amount daily.
5: And people just got habituated into drinking several of them per day and realized that, yeah, it's very unpleasant if they don't continue to do that on a daily basis.
4: Mm. Okay, so you're talking about withdrawal effects. You're talking about real danger here with 7-OH especially. Obviously, we have a federal government that loves to police drugs of all sorts. What are they doing about 7-OH? You mentioned that there was some effort in the past with Kratom, but maybe it didn't work out. What's up with 7-OH?
5: Yeah, I guess it's this sort of like Maha dilemma, right? Because their ethos is very sort of like natural medicines and freedom. So then the idea that this Feel Free tonic that's called Feel Free and whose owner J.W. Ross recently gave, or a company related to him recently gave like $500,000 to the Maha pack, and he's been photographed next to RFK Jr. So he's perhaps predictably come out on the side of the Kratom industry, who are lobbying for a ban of 7-OH. RFK called it sinister.
10: And they're marketed for children. They're gummy bears. They're bright colors. They're candy flavored. this is really a sinister, sinister industry.
5: And says that it, you know, targets children, which it appears to do in some cases, just with like the gummies, but there's Kratom gummies too. And clearly like gummies are an easier way, especially for like older people to like, you know, ingest the medicine/substance. So, you know, we shouldn't just blame the gummies here, but yeah, clearly when you've just got packets of these gummies that are called like 7-0 Heaven just on the shelf or indeed, you know, behind the counter at the gas station, yeah, there's going to be concern about that. I mean, there's other like MAGA figures like Mark Wayne Mullen, who's the Homeland Security Secretary, who's got like $1 million investment in the parent company of Feel Free. So there's definitely this kind of like, you know, nexus of figures in the government that have got, you know, some interest potentially or relationships with the Kratom industry. And indeed, you know, the department, when I was writing my Wired story, reminded us and readers that, yeah, everything he's done is ethical, and I'm sure it has been.
4: I mean, we usually think of like liberal drug policies as a lefty thing. Mark Wayne Mullen's about as right as they come. Are Kratom and 7-OH making friends across the political spectrum because there's a big business opportunity here? People can get paid?
5: I think that, yeah, you look at Trump's executive order on psychedelics.
11: It's called Ibogaine treatment. Ibogaine. Remember the name.
5: And then, you know, rescheduling cannabis.
11: We have people begging for me to do this, people that are in great pain.
5: And it seems that the right has really kind of seized the mantle that, and, you know, looking at it from, yeah, A, like a more libertarian perspective, like, hey, what happens in a man's head is his own business, but then also being probably more business friendly than perhaps, you know, people on the left would be. So yeah, it's a really kind of interesting moment right now, for sure, especially with RFK as health secretary.
4: But Trump has spoken at length about the opioid crisis in the United States and how it's tearing our communities apart and whatnot.
11: As you all know from personal experience, families, communities, and citizens across our country are currently dealing with the worst drug crisis in American history, and even, if you really think about it, world history.
4: Here we have readily accessible opioids at our gas stations. And you mentioned, yes, they're not killing nearly as many people as prescription drugs are. However, they're a lot easier to get than prescription drugs. So help me understand this administration's position in relation to what could be a real terror for some people.
5: Well, they are in the process of banning 7-OH. Last month, the Department of Justice set out like an emergency scheduling. So that's open for comments at the moment, right? Like, you know, when they ban something, it doesn't just happen overnight. So yeah, that's in process. And Trump in the Oval Office earlier this year set out his support for natural 7-OH in kind of confusing comments that appeared to refer to Kratom. So I think, yeah, possibly by the beginning of next year, it's quite possible that these 7-OH products won't be in gas stations, and indeed some states have already taken action.
4: And just to get ahead of any confusion here, 7-OH may be banned from gas stations and probably other convenience stores, but not Kratom?
5: Exactly, yeah.
4: So why one and not the other? Obviously, 7-OH is stronger, as you've told us, but you could take a lot of Kratom and it might feel like taking a little 7-OH, no?
5: Absolutely, yeah. I mean, you just need to take a lot. And like, it's in powder form. So, you know, you need to really consume a prodigious quantity of it, or you know, indeed drink a bunch of these seltzers. So I think that they're not going to ban kratom because there's an obvious recognition of the good it does for people that are recovering from opiate addictions.
12: Case studies and surveys suggest a tea traditionally prepared from the fresh leaves of kratom may transition physically dependent individuals off opioids with fewer symptoms of withdrawal. Lyophilized kratom tea as a therapeutic option for opioid dependence, November 2020.
5: And that they do have a kind of natural off-ramp for, yeah, what is very unlikely to kill you, even though you know you might take a huge amount. Whereas if you're taking like 26 different medications, including a bunch of opioids for your chronic pain, yeah, you might die.
4: And who do you think wins the argument at the end of the day? We have some strong lobbying forces involved here. You've got a lot of people who have come to enjoy or depend on these substances that are, as we've established many times now, readily available all over the country. Do you think we see fewer or more in our gas stations and convenience stores in the years to come?
5: I think that the kratom advocates are obviously a lot more kind of eloquent and suited and booted than the 7OH folks. Yeah, what I see is that 7OH will be forced underground and that kratom will continue its long and illustrious ascent in American culture.
4: We do really have a gas station culture in this country. And I wonder if these substances being so available in them is like a particularly American thing. You've mentioned that you used to live in Canada, you live in the UK. Are gas station drugs kind of like an us thing?
5: Yeah, it's an American thing for sure. But you guys take a lot of drugs.
4: Maitha Busby wrote, "The Kratom Civil War is heating up and Maha has picked a side for Wired." Kelly Wessinger produced, Jolie Myers edited, Gabriel Donatov Fax, David Tadashore and Bridger Dunnigan Mix. I'm Sean Ramsverm, and everyone else in alphabetical order is Aman Al-Sadi, Ariana Spuru, Avishai Artsy, Danielle Hewitt, Denise Guerra, Dustin DeSoto, Heidi Mwagdi, Miles Bryan, Miranda Kennedy, Noel King, Patrick Boyd, Peter Balanon Rosen. Breakmaster Cylinder is with us spiritually. 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The show is a part of Vox.

0: Thanks for being with us for Today Explained here on OPB. Marketplace is next. Yesterday, in its earning reports, Nike said it will begin shrinking operations. We'll hear more about how the sportswear giant got to this point. That conversation and more. Marketplace is on the way. Next, here on OPB. It's 6:30.
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2: In Los Angeles, I'm Kai Rizdahl. It is Friday. Today, this one is the 2nd of October. Good as it always is to have you along, everybody. All right, we got jobs, we got inflation, we got GDP, and we got 6.5 minutes to make it all make sense. And the people who have to do it are Jordan Holman at The New York Times and Sudeep Reddy at MS Now. Hey, you two.
3: Hey, Kai.
4: Hey, Kai.
2: Jordan, I'm going to give you three numbers. You get to pick which one you want to talk about. Jobs today, 29,000 new jobs, unemployment rate at 4.2%. We got PCE this week at 3%. That's inflation at the core level. And we got gross domestic product at 2.2% in the second quarter. Which of those would you like to tackle first?
4: The jobs number, because I feel like you cannot look away from that number coming in so low. So I spend my time talking to executives, and it's almost been a bit frustrating when I'll lay out data points and say there is a frustration among workers or Americans about the economy, and they point to all the other things. But I feel like with these numbers, it kind of speaks to the fact that, sure, maybe we're not seeing mass layoffs, but there is something happening where a lot of companies are just not hiring. And then also that it impacts the way people are thinking about staying in their roles, promotions, all of that. So what's really clear from this number is something that's been happening for a while, is that the shift of balance has really shifted to employers. And at the same time, going to some of the other numbers you threw out, wages aren't growing. Right. So people are facing higher prices, and it just makes for a very difficult economic picture.
2: Absolutely. So Sudeep, higher prices, you get to tackle that inflation number, PCE at 3%. Not terrible, but not going the right way, you know?
3: Yeah. Look, on all of this stuff, the GDP numbers, we're not booming. Job growth, not great, but it's been not disastrous for a while. Unemployment rates basically been relatively stable for years at this point. But it's always inflation. It is the thing that has everyone feeling so crummy. It is the thing that is on all of our minds. Obviously, the gas pump and what's happening with the war is driving a lot of that concern, but there are other factors as well. And just under all of this is this displeasure and worry about what's happening with AI. What are the forces that are going to drag down the power of labor and the power to actually bid up your wages? And that is the reason why everyone's so unsettled in this moment.
2: Yeah. Jordan, say more about what we have now come to call the low hire, low fire job market. And when you talk to CEOs and you sort of bring that up and the labor market and wages, what do they say? I mean, do they get it? Do they understand why consumers are so cranky?
4: Yeah. I mean, I think at any level, a leader has to say that they understand that in that kind of dynamic, it's not fun. But with the low hire, low fire, like, it's clear that a lot of companies, they might say they overhired or they just have enough people from the pandemic. And then, like Sudeep was saying, we have AI, which clearly is taking away tasks that people are doing. So the calculation that executives are making is we can get as much productivity as we can, maybe more, and not have to hire more people to get that productivity at a time when they're also facing higher cost. And so they're just trying to find margin. So that's the scenario that's happening right now. Mm-hmm. So it's not that they're saying we're going to do mass layoffs, even though you have seen some from the tech world, that's really still in the tech world. But overall, a lot of companies are saying we're leave the workers we have, but we're definitely going to be using AI and getting that in their hands so we can make more money.
2: I was down in New Orleans end of last week doing some events, and every single event I did, AI came up as a big, big deal. Sudeep, let us transfer our attention now to one Kevin Warsh the gang at the Federal Open Market Committee. Today's jobs numbers do nothing to change sort of the rate hike expectations, right?
3: There will still be that continued expectation of a hike again this year. The big question now is whether the Fed actually needs to go through with this at the end of the month, days before the election. There are some other Fed officials in the top of the Fed who have suggested, well, maybe we don't need to do it right now. And the weak jobs numbers just shows that there's not going to be pressure from the labor market. A tightening labor market would actually would create that problem for the Fed. So now they all recognize that they've got a problem. They've been way off on inflation and meeting the Fed's 2% target for many years now. And they obviously need to get ahead of this problem, but they can keep the expectations in place that there will be another hike by the end of the year without going crazy right now and ramping it up, which is probably a more comfortable place to be than they thought a few weeks ago. There's still, of course, in almost 2 weeks, another inflation report with that could force their hand if it gets bad.
2: Right. Could change things. Jordan, can we get back to wages for 1 second? Because you properly brought them up, but we did kind of blow by it. Real wages are not keeping up with inflation. Full stop.
4: Yeah. Prices. Yes. And prices have been rising faster than paychecks in recent months. And so I recently chatted with the CEO of P&G, so the maker of Tide, Pampers.
2: Oh, yeah. Procter & Gamble. Yeah.
4: Procter & Gamble. And so that is a good measure of seeing what's happening there. Whereas they're losing some market share because store brands, which are usually cheaper than their brands, people are turning to that. So we've seen for years at this point that people are making trade-offs in what they're buying. I just think when you add these other numbers that we've been talking about, it's going to be harder to look away as seeing that there has been a real change and how people have to navigate their wallets, given all of the higher prices that they're seeing. And if wages don't grow, people have to make more trade-offs. We've been in the K-shaped economy for some time, but the question is, will that bleed into other parts of our economy?
2: Sure. Sudeep, a very quick question about the politics of this economy. Kevin Hassett at the White House, one of the president's key economic advisors, actually said something today that made sense. He said, look, this jobs report isn't great. And do you suppose it's sinking in over there?
3: They were looking for a lot more. They're looking for a message to sell. Obviously, when everybody feels so bad about inflation and recognizes that as the driving factor in an election that is going away from the president's party right now, they're hoping for something to hang on to, and they're not getting it. They're not going to be able to have a whole lot to sell in that just over a month from now.
2: They are trying.
3: That's hanging for all of them.
2: It is indeed. Sudeep Reddy and MS Now and Jordan Holman at the New York Times. Hey, you two. Thanks.
3: Thanks, guys.
4: Thanks for having us.
2: Wall Street today, it's a Friday. We'll have the details when we do the numbers.

Remember Just Do It and the Swoosh and Air Jordans? A lot of us do, but Nike seems to have lost its way, and along with it, a whole lot of market share.

0: some portion of its workforce. What happened? Here's Marketplace's Kristen Schwab.
1: When Christopher Burns was growing up in Memphis in the 80s, Nike was the shoe.
2: Every kid in the hood wanted to wear Jordans. The cool guys wore Jordans.
1: Burns, who's a sneaker industry analyst, says Nike was for high-performance athletes and also everyday people.
2: And they've always been very aligned with the culture. No more.
1: Burns says in the last decade, Nike lost its way. It went through a big corporate restructuring. It lost contracts with track Olympian Allyson Felix and soccer star Kylian Mbappe. It overproduced Air Force Ones and Dunks and fell behind on running shoe technology.
2: There are all of these underlying things in the company that they should have been taking care of, that they didn't take care of. And now all of that has come to a head.
1: You might argue Nike is so big it doesn't have room to grow. But the sportswear and sneaker industries are expanding every year. And Jessica Ramirez at the Consumer Collective says Nike is losing its share to brands like On and New Balance, both here and in China, Japan, and Korea.
3: You know, these are very crucial markets right now with huge growth engines.
1: What worries Ramirez is not that Nike is cutting costs. It's that executives haven't said much about how they'll reinvest.
3: I don't know that there is a real strategy that makes me feel they're headed in the right direction in mending.
1: These days, just do it just isn't enough. I'm Kristen Schwab for Marketplace.

0: President Trump and Republicans in Congress ended federal tax credits for electric vehicles a year ago this week. And the prospect of not getting $7,500 off a new EV or $4,000 off a used one had the behavioral economic effect one might imagine. Sales spiked just before the credits went away and then faded hard after they were gone. And it wasn't just a consumer thing either. Car makers canceled their electric models, some of them anyway, and took billions of dollars in losses. EVs, however, are not dead. Cox Automotive says they were almost 6% of all the new cars bought in August. Also not dead, by the way, state-funded EV rebates. So, as Marketplace's Henry Epp reports, getting a discount to go electric now depends on your zip code.
1: If you live in Colorado, you make below the median income for your county, and you want to trade in your gas-powered car for an electric one, you're in luck. The state will give you a bunch of money to make that trade, says Edward Piersa, who oversees Colorado's vehicle exchange program.
2: It's a point-of-sale rebate that's up to $9,000 for a new EV or up to $6,000 for a used EV.
1: Over 4,300 Coloradans have gotten the rebate in the past 3 years. It's funded by a small fee that residents pay on deliveries from Amazon, FedEx, and the like. And it's just one of the incentives that the state has for EVs. Any resident of any income can get a $750 rebate on many models. And that's going to increase to $2,000 in January, says Will Tour, executive director of the Colorado Energy Office. It's part of the state's goal to cut carbon emissions and improve air quality by growing the market for electric vehicles.
3: Obviously, Colorado can't step in and replace the work of the federal government, but we can at least try to continue moving in the right direction.
1: But Colorado is in the minority. 5 years ago, most states had some form of rebate or incentive for EVs, according to the National Conference of State Legislatures. Many of them used federal funds from Biden-era infrastructure and climate bills, which have run out. So along with the federal tax credits, many state incentives are gone too.
4: What we have is a real patchwork now.
1: Mark Murrow is a senior fellow at Brookings Metro. He and a colleague did an analysis of EV policies at the state level back in June of this year. At that point, they found about 20 states still offered some form of an electric car rebate, but some of those programs have since closed or run out of funds. The piecemeal nature of the remaining EV incentives makes electric vehicles less accessible to many Americans.
4: At a time of concern about inflation and costs of living, some significant supports to affordability to households and their transportation bills have disappeared.
1: Also gone, says Ingrid Malmgren with the EV advocacy group Plug in America, is the signal that the federal tax credit

0: that it sent?
1: To encourage automakers, EV charging companies, battery manufacturers to really invest in EV technology and innovation.
0: State-level incentives, she says, can't replicate that signal. So some car companies have nixed their EV plans. Honda and Acura canceled an electric lineup. Ford ended production of its electric F-150. The remaining EVs in the U.S. now have to find their own way.
1: The training wheels are off. They have to thrive on their own merits. And we're starting to really see that happen.
0: EV sales peaked at 10% of the new car market just before federal tax credits ended last year. They've stayed around 6% of the market since, according to Cox Automotive. And the market for used EVs has grown quickly, too. Though the past year hasn't exactly been smooth for Jesse Lohr, who runs used EV dealerships in New Hampshire and Massachusetts. His sales fell after the federal credit went away last year, grew as gas prices rose in the spring, then cooled off over the summer.
2: That volatility of boom and bust cycles, even within the course of a couple quarters, has been difficult to manage.
0: One tailwind for his sales, though, state rebate programs in both Maine and Massachusetts. Residents of both states can use them at his dealerships, though a lot of his customers have come in not knowing they exist.
2: But then after we helped them get access to the rebate, they could find an electric car that really worked for their family.
0: About 60 customers have used the state discounts in the past year, Lohr says, a far cry from the 110 federal credits he processed in just the last 3 months before they ended last year. I'm Henry App for Marketplace.

0: Coming up.
1: I show up on time. I work hard. I know how to swing a hammer.
0: I mean, that's a pretty good resume, right? First, though, let's do the numbers. Dow Industrial's up 250 points today, a 0.5%, 51,176. The NASDAQ added 319 points, 1.2%, 27,190. S&P 500 picked up 56 points, just shy of 0.75%, 7,722. For the 5 days gone by, the Dow gave up 1.3%, NASDAQ up about a 0.5%, S&P 500 subtracted 0.3%. A tidbit for this morning's jobs report. For most major demographic groups in this economy, unemployment rate didn't really change. Adult men, adult women, teenagers, people who are white, Asian, Hispanic, all little or no change from August. The one group whose unemployment rate went up in September, Black Americans, 7%. That's almost twice the rate for white Americans. You're listening to Marketplace.
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0: This is Marketplace. I'm Kai Rizdahl. You know how when you're scrolling through your social feeds and you come across a recommendation for and a link to buy something you didn't know you needed until you just saw it right now? That's what's known in the trade as an affiliate link. And according to the research firm eMarketer, affiliate marketing drove more than $200 billion in U.S. e-commerce sales just last year. Cheryl Wishover wrote about the booming business of affiliate links and how everybody is using them. She wrote about it in Bloomberg the other day. Cheryl, welcome to the program.
5: Thank you so much for having me.
0: For the unfamiliar, what are affiliate links and how do they work?
5: Affiliate links are usually connected to some sort of recommendation that someone is making online, usually to buy something like, here's a pair of boots I really love. They provide a link to buy it and it ends up going to the retailer from where you can purchase it, but there are little pieces of code in there that tell the link to pay the person who recommended it a commission, basically.
0: Right. Now, used to be that it was influencers with really big followings and who were like somebody who would do these things. Now you're right, though. It's just regular people doing it.
5: Yes. For a long time, the sort of gatekeepers that controlled the links only wanted to work with really large influencers, people with big followings. But there is an entity called ShopMy who has sort of opened it up to, you know, regular, normal people to share links with their friends, you know, in their group chats, things like that.
0: Whatever happened to just being altruistic and say, hey, man, I got this, I don't even know what it is, widget, and it's amazing, you should buy it. Now everybody's trying to make a buck out of it?
5: Yeah, that's interesting because one of the marketing professors I spoke to for the story said something to me that has stuck with me since then, that the generosity has gone out of the culture of recommendations because everything's becoming monetized. And I think, I don't know, especially younger generations have been raised on the internet and they understand that, you know, oh, there's a way to make money on the internet. Why aren't we, you know, the money is there. Why shouldn't we try?
0: And you're okay with your friend getting like 3% of it? right?
5: I mean, I would want to maybe know that they're getting it, but I I don't know how I feel about it, honestly.
0: Right, right.
5: It would depend.
0: It does smack a little bit of multi-level marketing, no? A little MLM action here?
5: Yes. Honestly, because these entities provide referral fees, so there's an incentive for people to say, you should join this too, and you can get, you know, you can make commission too. And the fact that they're dropping links everywhere, you know, it's not just altruism. They know they're making money off of it too. So yes.
0: Right, right. On the theory that nobody wants my recommendations, I will not be doing this. But, you know, you're somebody now, you write in Bloomberg. Is this something you would do?
5: I wouldn't do it. I mean, I am faced with the possibility of doing it because I write a newsletter and I am on Instagram, but
0: you basically have to do it now.
5: I personally wouldn't feel great about doing that, but so many people have told me what a dummy I am for not doing it because I'm leaving money on the table. So that's on me, I guess.
0: I guess so. Well, look, I will subscribe to your newsletter and I expect to see some affiliate links in there. All right.
5: Sounds good. Just buy something that I recommend. Okay.
0: That's right. That's right. That's the catch. You got to buy. Cheryl Wishover, writing about affiliate links in Bloomberg. Cheryl, thanks a lot.
5: Thanks for having me.

0: We know, thanks to today's jobs report, that there are 171 million people in the U.S. labor force and 105 million working age people out of it. That includes people who've retired, non-working students, unpaid caregivers, and anybody else who's choosing not to work right now, whatever their reason might be. With that, here's today's installment of our series, Clocked Out.
1: My name is Ryan Nichols. I am a father and partner, and currently I am sitting by the ocean in Westport, Washington. I left home when I was 18 to move out west to climb and ski and surf a bit. A lot of my transient lifestyle was funded by showing up in a ski town or climbing area and just saying, look, man, I show up on time, I work hard, I know how to swing a hammer, and getting, you know, paid cash to do that. On a layover in my late 20s, my buddy and I hatched a plan to start a green building company in Nashville. We didn't know how to advertise or what to do, and we're like, let's just build a house as a commercial. We're literally screwing poster boards to telephone poles, kind of like the way an indie artist would advertise, saying like, green home this way. That home was on the market when Lehman Brothers collapsed. I had a front row seat to the great financial crisis, and there was a big kind of financial and emotional toll there. Every month felt desperate. You know, ultimately, this triggered a chronic illness that my buddy and partner had. It cost my buddy his life at the end of the day. Coming out of that was really dark and hard. And, you know, the economy did what it did for the next 10 years, which in Nashville was absolutely explode. Even as COVID hit, I just felt like it had been all gas for a decade. In the midst of all that, my child was born. And as I sat there, you know, kind of rocking him to sleep at night, I just felt like I did not want to be a stressed out, not present dad. And at that point, I just started making plans to shut my business down. It took a while to kind of fulfill the obligations of the people that I had said, I will build your home for you. But once those obligations were met, that was it. We sold our home, bought a van, and we've been on the road for about 4 months. My partner is a nurse, so she's going to be able to work again easily. She actually misses her job, which I am not quite there yet. And as far as what I do next professionally, I'm not sure right now what that's going to be. Becoming a dad almost brought me full circle, and I'm a little bit closer to the values that I had in my early 20s. Having this time with my family right now does truly feel priceless.
0: Ryan Nichols there with his family, someplace in the Pacific Northwest. Tell us, would you, about your journey through this labor market, whatever it might look like. Marketplace.org/clocked out is where you can do that.

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1: This final note on the way out today, in which context, as always, matters. You might have seen the news. The G7 countries and their partners are going to release 100 million barrels of oil and diesel over the next 4 months to try to, obviously, bring prices down. So look, A for effort and all that, but I'm obliged to remind you here that we use, globally, 100 million barrels of oil every single day. Our theme music was composed by BJ Lederman. Marketplace's executive producer is Nancy Fargali. Joanne Griffith is the chief content officer. Neil Scarborough is the vice president and general manager. And I'm Kai Rizdahl. Have yourselves a great weekend, everybody. We will see you back here on Monday, all right? This is APM.
2: 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Thanks for being with us for Marketplace. Coming up next, it's Embodied, Adapting in the Kitchen. 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
3: Ballots are going out soon and campaigns are ramping up. I'm Andrew Thien. On the latest episode of OPB Politics Now, we took the show on the road for a live taping at the Patricia Research Center for the Arts in Beaverton. 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
4: This is Embodied from PRX and WUNC. I'm Kaya Findlay. How do you keep doing something that you love after your body changes and you can't do it the way you used to? Today, a New York Times recipe developer describes coming back to her career after several amputations.
5: So much of my work is in the kitchen, physically cooking, physically tasting, physically preparing. And I understood that I still had ability, and it just took figuring out how to do this process again.
4: Plus, a chef shares how gradual vision loss affected her abilities in the kitchen and helped her build confidence in navigating the future.
6: I just had to teach myself the same things over and over again in the kitchen with less and less sight.
4: A conversation about cooking, identity, and adaptation. Just ahead on Embodied.
7: Live from NPR News in Washington, I'm Ryland Barton. New York Democratic Governor Kathy Hochul appointed State Attorney General Letitia James to be a special prosecutor to investigate gang rape allegations at Cornell University. Aurora Berry from member station WSKG reports the governor says she made the decision after learning troubling details about how authorities handled the case.
8: It came out this week, and NPR confirmed that the woman told university police back in 2024 she was raped by a group of fraternity members. The governor pointed to that revelation and to a statement by Tompkins County District Attorney Matthew Van Houten that he never saw a transcript of her 2024 interview with police. Instead, he relied on a 6-page report from campus police and did not charge anyone with a crime. At the press conference, Hochul said that the woman was failed by institutions that were supposed to protect her.
7: Aurora Berry from WSKG reporting. A former Miami congressman has been sentenced to 10 years in prison for a secret $50 million lobbying campaign for Venezuela during President Trump's first term. Republican David Rivera is a longtime friend of U.S. Secretary of State Marco Rubio. He was found guilty in May of failing to register as a foreign agent and conspiracy to commit money laundering. Rubio testified testified he had no idea it was going on and that he felt betrayed. An Energy Department employee accused of providing support to the Iran-backed Houthi rebels made his first court appearance today. Northwest Public Broadcasting's Eric Bengal reports.
9: An FBI investigation into Ashton Hamed Elabudi began when he allegedly bought chemicals and materials often used to make homemade explosives. The 51-year-old Richland, Washington resident allegedly sought to help the Houthis, the Iran-backed paramilitary group that has taken control of much of Yemen. The U.S. has designated the Houthis a foreign terrorist organization. Elabudi, who worked for the U.S. Department of Energy as an electrical engineer, allegedly traveled to Yemen without authorization. The FBI says Elabudi wanted to help the Houthis improve their communications capabilities. A detention hearing is scheduled for next week. For NPR News, I'm Eric Bengal in Walla Walla, Washington.
7: For nearly half a century, the federal government has said segregating people with disabilities in institutions is in most cases an act of discrimination, but the Trump administration disagrees. NPR's Jonaki Mehta reports.
10: The Justice Department began shifting its position back in June, saying states didn't have to integrate people with disabilities into their communities to follow the law. It all culminated in a court case last week when a federal judge agreed to strip the concept, even the word integration, out of federal rules. That doesn't change laws that protect integration, but experts like Jennifer Mathis, a disability rights lawyer, say it sends a clear message.
11: It is a signal to states. The federal government thinks they have permission to go institutionalize people.
10: Although the law hasn't changed, federal enforcement already has.
7: This is NPR News.
2: This is OPB. I'm Paul Marshall. A 15-year-old Portland student is facing domestic terrorism charges for allegedly releasing toxic gases inside Benson Polytechnic High School last month. Johnny Odland has more.
12: The student faces 19 separate charges, which also include attempted murder and possession of a destructive device. Prosecutors say the student arrived at the school with the intent of hurting other students and staff. He attempted to combine multiple chemicals to create hydrogen sulfide, a highly toxic gas. The student passed out and no one was killed. Multnomah County District Attorney Nathan Vasquez told reporters Friday that his office will seek to try the student as an adult.
13: Safety in our schools is not something that can be negotiated. We at the District Attorney's Office will do everything within our power moving forward to ensure that our community is safe.
12: Prosecutors say the student had made statements on social media about hurting himself and others. The FBI also found references to an online extremist group called 764, known for targeting minors. Joni Audenland, OPB.
2: This November, Oak Ridge voters will decide whether to replace the city's monthly ambulance fee with a five-year property tax. Ellie Graham from our news partner KLCC has more.
14: Nestled in the Cascade foothills, Oak Ridge sits around 45 miles from the nearest hospital in Springfield. City officials say operating its own ambulance service is essential to its response and wait times. City Administrator James Clevenger says the city's ambulance service runs a roughly $500,000 annual deficit. He says this is due to low Medicare, Medicaid, and Oregon Health Plan reimbursements.
15: If they don't approve the tax, we're going to continue the $17 a month fee on the water bills. So either way, we're going to continue providing ambulance service. It's just a question of how citizens pay for it.
14: The city adopted the current fee in July to offset the ongoing deficit. The proposed levy would replace that fee if approved by voters. Ellie Graham reporting.
2: This is OPB.
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4: In December 2023, Yawande Komolafe went to the hospital with a flu-like illness. She thought it would be a routine stay. Instead, she went into a coma for 6 weeks and woke up in a fog of confusion.
5: I knew I had been really sick. I didn't really understand to what extent.
4: Yawande has sickle cell disease, an inherited blood disorder with symptoms that can include fatigue, bouts of intense pain, and frequent infections. She was born with the condition and had always been aware of her body's limitations. But this was the most severe sickle cell crisis she had ever experienced. She ended up having to get multiple amputations, both of her legs below the knee, and almost all of her fingers. On the other side of those surgeries, she was focused on one goal in particular, getting back to her decades-long career as a cook.
5: It felt like, okay, I'm back at zero, but I now have all the experience that I have. I have all the ability that I have. So how do we move forward?
4: This is Embodied, our show about identity, relationships, and health. I'm Kaya Findlay, in for Anita Rao. Cooking is a source of connection, belonging, and exploration for so many people. It can also be a very physical act, using multiple senses and involving many different types of movement. Today, we'll talk with two culinary professionals who underwent physical changes in their bodies that affected their experience of cooking, and we'll learn how they redefined what cooking looked like for them and reconnected to that part of their identity through the change. For Yawande, a New York Times staff writer and recipe developer, that physical change happened after a 20-year career as a cook and a lifetime of learning about and loving food, which started in her childhood in Nigeria.
5: My parents always liked to have dinner at the table. And during the meals, we'll talk about our day. You know, we'll each go around the table and like speak on our day. We had a lush backyard with so many fruits and vegetables. So food was always all around. I think there was also curiosity about food that was encouraged. I remember my older brother was really curious about making donuts, and we would go out and have donuts, and he would then try to figure out what they were doing. And maybe just by asking the person that was making it, what did you put in here? And he'll try to go home and recreate that. So food was always a huge part of childhood. And I think that it always felt like I knew exactly where the food came from and what was in the food through just conversations with my mom and my siblings.
4: And I love that image of your brother's curiosity of how things got made. And I'm wondering if you can paint a picture for me of yourself, like as a kid in the kitchen.
5: I often remember my mom had several cookbooks like Betty Crocker that she would use. And I wouldn't really understand what the ingredients were just because they weren't like based or rooted in African culture. But I would ask my mom and she would source the ingredients for me. And I would try to measure out and try to like test a recipe in my very childhood manner. And in that way, I gained an understanding of what food is because it never felt like it magically ended up on my table.
4: So you had that appreciation of food and love of cooking from your early years. And that stayed with you when you moved to the U.S., where you went to college and then to culinary arts school. I'm curious how that childhood passion turned into something that you wanted to explore professionally.
5: I wouldn't say it was automatic. My entire childhood, I was pushed towards the sciences. My mom was a food scientist, and I moved to the U.S., and I started a program in biochemistry, and I ended up with a degree in psychology and biology. And going to culinary arts school felt like the first decision that I made for myself, where I wasn't doing only what my parents wanted me to do, but I was making an intentional decision of something that I was curious about. So I did go to culinary arts school, and then I ended up in New York further down the line. And I realized that restaurants weren't really where I wanted to end up. And I started to explore the world of test kitchens. And I felt like with my background in science, developing a recipe spoke to me because I felt like I was in a science lab. And recipe testing to me feels like a place where I can create and develop and discover ingredients in different ways, altering just like the times or the heat level or the temperature. And I could see almost before my eyes how I would change an ingredient in the direction that I wanted. And that's what I feel speaks to both sides of me, my science background and my curiosity as a cook.
4: Yeah, I like how you talk about curiosity as part of your cooking. And I feel like every cook has a pretty different style. Like I'm personally very methodical, where my partner is more of an experimenter. And I know
17: For you, you've talked before about how intuition is also a big part of your identity as a cook. And I'm curious what intuition started to look like in your work as you found your way in the field of recipe development and testing.
5: Yeah, because I came into my culinary career first as a cook in restaurants, I felt like the approach in restaurants, as I knew, was that recipes existed and they have existed for like this many amount of years. And I enjoyed that structure. And I got to a place in my career where I could do things with my eyes closed, quote unquote, not literally, but I could caramelize just by smelling how much it's burning under a broiler. Or like a creme caramel, I could shake it or jiggle it and I didn't have to time it. And I started to understand that cooking becomes intuitive after practice. And when you understand a recipe is just a guideline, there's room to create, there's room to explore, there's room to experiment. And I think in that way, cooking can be intuitive.
17: As you got deeper into your career and you're building on this intuition, building on this curiosity, you also had to navigate how to make your work sustainable while dealing with ongoing symptoms of sickle cell disease. You talked about starting in restaurants, and I think lots of folks have a visual of like, that's a pretty high-paced, energetic environment. But even like with you doing recipe testing and development, you've talked about how that process involves going to the store, finding all the ingredients, setting everything up, prepping, then actually cooking through all the steps, like making tweaks, which sounds like a lot of hours on your feet. So how did you adapt your work in recipe testing and development to meet your body's needs?
5: I would take breaks, as many as possible. I would sit down. I would push myself, but I would understand that, okay, I can do it to this degree. And then I literally have to rest for the next 3 days. Finding a balance with that was always difficult for me. I think I aged into it. As a young cook, I did enjoy pushing myself to a limit. And I began to understand that my body needs breaks. And the only way I can continue to do what I love is to be gentle with myself, be kind to myself, and I don't have to push my body to the extreme. I think in understanding that about myself, it was sort of like a breath of fresh air. Like, okay, I can be active for this amount of hours and I can do everything I need to do in this amount of time. And if I don't get it done, that's okay. And it's taught me so much patience to just listen to my body and listen to the signals that my body gives me.
17: It sounds like you had created some systems for managing your illness and your work as a cook, and you did that for 15 years or so of you were testing and writing recipes for all these different culinary publications. You worked for your own recipe development company. You contributed to cookbooks and published your own. And then we get to this point in late 2023 when everything shifted. And so you came down with a flu-like illness after traveling, and it turned into a full-blown sickle cell crisis. And you went into a coma for 6 weeks. What did you learn about your future after you woke up?
5: In the time that I spent in the hospital, which was 7 months, there was a lot of rehabilitation. And I understood that I had to have amputations. But I also understood that I hadn't always been attached to my body or what my body can do. I understood myself as a spiritual being, if that makes sense. I understand that my body keeps me in this world. And if I had to have amputations, it didn't automatically mean that I had no ability. And when I got home, I began to figure out how to live every day, like how to live each day, you know, I'd already survived the illness. I'd survived a traumatic time. And I was home. I was back home with my family. I was back home with my kids. And I also knew that I wanted to go back to work. I understood that it was going to take time to figure out how to go back to work, because so much of my work is in the kitchen, physically cooking, physically tasting, physically preparing. And I understood that I still had ability, and it just took figuring out how to do this process again. And it really took several conversations with my editors, with my job, on trying to figure out what the best support for me could look like.
17: Just ahead, we'll talk with Yawande about going from cooking as a solo endeavor to a collaborative one, and how she's redefined her work as a cook after her amputations. 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
17: This is Embodied. I'm Kaya Findlay, in for Anita Rao. Yawande Kumalafe has spent much of her life as a cook. She's written recipes for publications like Bon Appetit, authored her own cookbook, and started her own recipe consulting company. And along the way, she's learned to take things slow, a result of having sickle cell disease, which made her get tired and sick easily. Then, in 2023, Yawande experienced a sickle cell crisis that put her in the hospital for 7 months and resulted in multiple amputations. She lost both of her legs below the knee and 9 of her fingers. The amputations would change a lot about her life, including her work as a cook. Today, we're talking about Yawande's journey back into the kitchen and what it's been like for her to build a new relationship to the cooking part of her identity. Yawande finally returned home after her amputations in the summer of 2024. It would still be a while before she went back to her job as a writer and recipe developer for the New York Times, but cooking played a big role in the initial stages of her at-home recovery.
5: Cooking healed me. I think that having access to the food that I loved really helped me heal. Fortunately, my mom was with us in Brooklyn at that point, and she really just took it upon herself to make all the foods that she knew I enjoyed. So it felt like I was finally home, and I started to figure out that I could direct, I could be in the kitchen even if I'm not actively doing things. I could tell whoever was helping me to make it a certain way. And, you know, even before I could like lift my arms to the stovetop, like I had people helping me cook, but it was always under my direction. And it felt like that was a tryout for going back to work. And so being able to do that comfortably and with like people I was comfortable with, helped me see that, oh, this is a way I could go back to work. If I develop the recipes, put it in a document and hand it over to someone, and I could be in the kitchen with them cooking, that could be a way that I could go back to work.
17: And you were fitted for prosthetic legs and hands and got an electric wheelchair. With these new physical parts of your body, what felt doable in the kitchen on your own and what didn't?
5: I'll be honest, not quite a lot yet, because there's still a lot of rehab and physical therapy that I need to do that will help me get back to the level that I'm comfortable with. And so at first, my prosthesis felt like props. It felt like an extension of my body, but not quite. And I just thought they looked cool. And I still think they look cool, you know. But I immediately learned that, like, I have to learn to use them. Because they're not directly connected to my nerves, I physically have to put them in shape if I want to pick something up. And so it's a two-step process now, or a multi-step process now, of putting my fingers in place and then reaching for something, where I do have to think about it now. But previously, I didn't have to think about it. So it almost feels like a reversal to childhood, where a baby is learning to use their fingers and, like, discovering that they have fingers and discovering, like, picking things up. And so those are all the exercises that I do. I try to, like, squish things with my prosthetic fingers, or I try to, like, stand up from my wheelchair when I have my lower limb prosthetics on. And so I've had to, again, be patient with myself and understand that these can be more than just fancy props. They could actually be functional props, and I could learn to use them as a functional prop.
17: And while you were doing that, you did start working again in April 2025, so about a year or so after your amputations, and you had this team of cooking assistants to help you with many of the things you'd previously done solo. How did you feel on your first day back in the kitchen in this professional context?
5: I think relief. And I think there's a lot of gratitude that I have for my cooking assistants as well. I think it's a new space for me to cook with other people, especially during the development phase, where while I'm developing a recipe, I typically would develop it myself, taste it myself, send it off, and have other people make it. But now, during the development, I'm in the kitchen with someone else, getting us to collaborate and taste and make tweaks together. And it feels like a collaboration that I'm so grateful to have. And of course, there's, like, times when we disagree, but it's mostly about, like, oh, I think it should be thicker. And the other person's like, no, I really think that this heat level is good. And so I also understand that, like, cooking is trial and error. Recipe testing is trial and error. And I can make a dish 10 times before I think it's, like, at the stage where I can send it off to my editors. And they also have to be okay with repeating a dish several times before we decide it's complete.
17: Yeah, it does seem like a huge shift to have your cooking go from a solo thing to one involving a team, always having somebody else there with you. I'm curious to hear more about what it was like to build a relationship with the cooking assistants. Like, how did you approach getting comfortable with their presence and trusting them to carry out your visions that you now had to externally describe rather than just do?
5: I think that I really just trust myself. I trust my intuition. I trust my belief in understanding how an ingredient works. And I don't think that getting help from someone else to prep or to stir, I don't think that takes anything away from me. And I think I'm comfortable with myself enough to understand that this is help that I need to get to the result that I want. And for me, it feels freeing to let go of having to do the chopping and the slicing. And it also feels incredible when I've thought of a dish, put it down on paper, and hand it over to someone else, and they can read and understand it. And we can both create the dish in real time. That feels like an amazing moment when we sit down at my table and eventually taste what I've been thinking in my mind. And we're both like, this is great. Like, I love that moment when we get to do that together.
17: That visual of you sitting down with another person and tasting this recipe that you've been working on developing really called to mind the visual that you talked about when we first started talking about sitting down with your family, sharing food together. And I think it underscores this point that, yeah, cooking and food can be all about connection. But since this recipe development was something that you did by yourself, did learning to cook with a team introduce you to new types of connection and intimacy?
5: I think it's intimate when you cook with someone else, you know? I think that, you know, I call my kitchen a one wheelchair kitchen. And meaning that like one wheelchair and one person can stand in the kitchen. And I think food for me has always been shared. And I think you're right in saying that it does recall the moments that I would sit with my family and eat at the dinner table and share about our day. And I think that inviting people in has helped me see that food is a chance to share a moment with someone else. And I'm also an introvert / extrovert. And I feel that in those moments when I'm creating, that's like my introverted self. And the extrovert is like sharing it with other people. And it's a balance of both of myself, where I still get to create, I still get to have these memories, I still get to put things down on paper, but then I get to share it with someone, and that feels like a fulfillment. It feels like it feels like an arrival of sorts, where, well, this is the moment that I've been waiting for, when we can sit down and eat together and enjoy something together, or even decide like, oh, we don't like this, or maybe this is too acidic. And maybe we should make it sweeter, you know? And it feels like I've created this world where I now have collaborations at my kitchen table in a similar way to growing up.
17: Yeah, it sounds like you've created this really beautiful space. And from hearing you talk, sounds like you've had a lot of determination to make things work out. You have a lot of reflection, and it seems like a sense of peace at the learning process from having this big change in your body. But I'm curious if there are still any moments where you do feel frustrated or you do wish that things were like they were before, and how you work through those moments.
5: That's a great question. I said the other day, I'm like, wow, I wish my fingers would just grow back. And, you know, I think that in the moments that I do have frustration, in the moments that I do have grief, in the moments that I do have sadness, I hold that. I recognize it and I acknowledge it. Maybe I cry. And I feel like I'm able to breathe it out and release it. And then also realize I made it. I made it out. Like, and I'm like tearing up right now because I made it out. Like, I'm alive, and I'm able to wake up in the morning. I'm able to open my eyes. I'm able to look around and sit up in bed. Like, I'm alive. And I have so much gratitude for this. And I look around and I'm like surrounded right now by plants, by my windows are filled with plants. You know, my kids run into my room and I'm like, wow, I'm alive and I'm here. And so both things can be true at the same time, where I can hold space for sadness and grief, but I can also hold space for the gratitude of being alive and being both a spirit and a body on this earth right now.
17: That is very wow. I was thinking wow as you were saying it. Yeah. And so at this point, it's been more than a year since you returned to the kitchen after coming home from the hospital. And it seems like a lot has shifted. And we talked earlier about how intuition has been a big part of your cooking identity. And I'm curious if your sense of intuition has changed or grown at all in this past year and how you've gotten in touch with that through this change.
5: Yeah, it feels like I'm more intuitive now. It feels like I lean into my senses more because I don't have that tactile sense that I had before where I can touch something with my fingertip or I can hold a whisk as I'm stirring a sauce to thicken. And so I'm listening to the sauce. I'm like listening to the bubbles, if they're rapid or if they're slow. And that just tells me that, okay, the sauce is thickening in the direction that I want, or, oh, it's thickening too much. Or I can smell a caramel while I'm stirring it and both look at it, look at the color changing. I can like smell the sugars burning if they are. And I feel like I lean a lot more into my intuition, both from experience and just from noticing things around me. You know, I also lean into taste. Like, how does it taste? How can I alter the taste? And I would say that it hasn't changed. I think it's just gotten deeper into intuition, where I just notice things more. Like, I can sit in my kitchen and not be looking at a sauce and tell that it's thickening in not the direction that I want it. Or it's like too loose, like the sauce is too loose. In that sense, I'm able to do a lot more than I imagined that I could.
17: What are you hoping that will grow more in your identity or your abilities as you acclimate to this new way of cooking and new way of being?
5: What am I hopeful for? I'm hopeful for a world in which differently abled people are able to live and exist in society comfortably and be included. I often think of the kitchens that I worked in and how I would run up steps with a 24-quart Cambro of liquid. And how did I do that? I would be exhausted, but how did I do that? It would have been so nice if there was an elevator. It would have been so nice if it was easy, because I think that for differently abled people, if the world is built in a way that they are included or we are included, it would be easier for everyone. And not just for differently abled people, but for everyone. You know, I think often as of when, after I had my first kid, I would be so anxious about how to open the door when I was also pushing their pram. And I would work it up in my head so that I reach out and I open the door first and then push with my legs or my front, push the pram and try to keep the door open at the same time. And how about a button to just open a door? That would have been nice. And so even for like older people, I think that the world isn't really built for our bodies as they age. And I hope for a world where disability is just included all around, whatever ability level you have, like you should always feel included. And that's my hope.
17: I'd love to close by asking you, I know that you recently made a move from New York City to Philadelphia, and I'm curious about how you are setting up your kitchen now and what is your vision for your new kitchen to look like?
5: Well, already, like, the new kitchen is way more accessible than what I came from. The handles to the drawers and the cupboards, they have a handle. And, like, I'm able to place my residual thumb in and pull and open the drawers. The stovetop is also lower. I'm able to wake up in the morning, go to the kitchen, and make myself oatmeal, which seems like a very simple thing. But this is like the first period of my life after I've been back from the hospital that I'm able to comfortably do this. I've gotten two different metro shelves, and I've lowered the shelves in such a way that, like, everything is eye level or below me, and I can reach things easily. And I think of retrofitting this kitchen with different devices and buttons. The refrigerator is still not accessible to me because it's too high, but the freezer is. So I think of restaurant low boys where it's at seating level, at wheelchair level. And what if I got some restaurant low boys in this new kitchen? But, you know, I think that it's freeing to imagine possibly building an accessible kitchen and what that would look like. And I mean, right now, as the kitchen is, the house is also like on one level. So I can access my kids' rooms. I can go into the office. I can go into the closet. And it just already feels so much more accessible than what we had before. And I'm grateful for that.
17: Yawande Kamolafe, thank you so much for being here.
5: Of course. Thank you so much for having me, Kaya.
17: Just ahead, we'll talk with a chef who discovered her passion for cooking as she lost her vision and went on to find an identity as the blind cook. As always, you can hear the podcast version of this show by following Embodied on your platform of choice. We'll be right back.

0: 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Livewire is at the Alberta Rose Theater in Portland on Thursday, October 15th. 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
1: This is Embodied. I'm Kaya Findlay, in for Anita Rao. In 2012, a Vietnamese-American woman from Texas made history on a reality TV competition for amateur cooks.
2: The winner of MasterChef. Congratulations. Christine!
1: Christine Ha was the first blind contestant on the show. After her skill and complex flavors won her the grand prize, she went on to open several restaurants and publish her own cookbook and become widely known as the blind cook. But when she started cooking, Christine still had her vision. And we're talking today about how she learned to work with the changes in her body as she developed her skills and passion, and where that has led her now, nearly 15 years later. It all started for her in college.
3: After moving out of the dorms after my freshman year, I was in an apartment and living with some roommates, and I had a small kitchen, and I realized I no longer had a dormitory cafeteria to rely on. So I figured I'd have to cook because I couldn't afford to always eat out. So at first, it started out of necessity just to feed myself and sustain myself. But after cooking many bad dishes, I finally cooked something good, and it's hard to cook for just one person. So I would cook a large amount and I would feed my roommates, my friends, call them over. And when I finally cooked a dish that was actually good, not just edible, and all of my friends and roommates finished everything up without any leftovers, without anything going in the trash, I had vision at that time. And I remember looking around the table and seeing all of their nourished, happy, satisfied faces. And that's kind of when it clicked in me that I wanted to keep doing this just as a hobby, but basically being able to create something with my own two hands and make other people happy. And I think that's what started my love for cooking. And that's when it really started snowballing. And I started reading recipes and teaching myself how to cook, reading recipes online, buying cookbooks, and experimenting with different ingredients and techniques in the kitchen. So that's really how my cooking started.
1: I love that. What was one of the first dishes you taught yourself to make that you felt turned out really well?
3: I remember exactly what it is. It was a Vietnamese dish called gà kho gừng, and that translates to ginger braised chicken. And I remember it was the second cookbook I'd ever bought. It was a Vietnamese cookbook, and it was the recipe in the book that had the shortest list of ingredients and the least amount of steps. And after reading through the recipe, I thought, okay, if I can't get this right, then maybe cooking really isn't in my stars. So that's the dish that I cooked. And even to this day, I still cook it once in a while when I'm just short with time or just craving something very comforting. And it's a recipe that I kind of reworked, and it'll be in my forthcoming cookbook.
1: So you're in your 20s learning to cook, but at this time, you're also starting to go on a difficult health journey. You began to have trouble with your vision. And then when you were 23, you got diagnosed with the autoimmune condition, neuromyelitis optica. And by the time you were 27, you were legally blind. So how did your problems with your vision affect your relationship to cooking?
3: Well, it was definitely a tough time. I am a strongly independent person and I've always valued my independence. My parents taught me to try my best not to depend on other people. So even while I was going through the vision loss, I continued to live by myself. And that means I had to still figure out how to feed myself. So as I lost my vision throughout my 20s, I just had to teach myself the same things over and over again in the kitchen with less and less sight. And I remember it was frustrating because I would lose a little bit of vision in one of my eyes.

0: exercise over several days or weeks. And then I would think, okay, it's not going to get better, so this is my new baseline. And then I would teach myself how to work with a knife or work with the fire on the stove and feel things. And then months later, I would begin to lose more vision. And I would like, okay, well, now there's a new baseline and I have to redo things again. And I remember something one of my best friends had told me when she was trying to motivate me and encourage me when I was at a really low moment in this whole process, was she said, you know, just take a step back and remember that you've been able to do this before, so you're able to do it again. So I think that really stuck with me. And of course, it wasn't always easy, but I felt determined to remain independent and still learn to cook. And that's why I just kept at it.
1: And can you give me an example of something that you had to reteach yourself, like maybe even multiple times, and what the process was like for that?
0: I believe like just using a knife and dealing with cooking things on the stove. So with the knife, I mean, that I guess was a little bit easier because it really is so much by feel. And it's just really about safety, gripping the knife correctly, using a sharp knife. I think it was dealing with the fire in the stove that was a little more difficult. Like if you have vision, you can definitely see when something is turning a certain color. You can easily flip things. You can stir fry things without knocking everything out of your pan. And that became more challenging as I lost more and more vision. But that's when I started understanding that I had to rely more on my remaining senses, whether that be my sense of smell, you know, smelling garlic when it's raw or getting sauteed and turning kind of into that golden stage, or when it's turning acrid and burnt. You can kind of smell that. And then that's what I had to really tune my brain more into, or it's using more of my sense of touch, which I do use quite a lot. So when I cook, I tend to not use gloves. Of course, I'm using clean hands, but I need to have as little barrier as possible between my fingertips and the food I'm cooking with. And then it's also using your sense of hearing, just hearing how hot a pan is when you splash a little bit of water on it to know that, okay, if it sounds like it's sizzling and disappearing right away, then you know it's hot enough to sear a steak, for example. So I think it was just learning to reconnect my brain to be more in tune with the other senses that remained.
1: Okay, so you've gone on this learning journey of, yeah, leaning into those other senses, leaning into relearning those skills. And then when you were in your early 30s, you decided to audition for the third season of MasterChef, which I think is funny. You'd gone to school for business and then creative writing. So I'm curious, like, what prompted you to take this step in your cooking career and participate in a reality TV competition?
0: Yeah, it's funny because I became more courageous after I lost my vision. And I always joke that you can't be afraid of the mountain if you don't know how steep it is. And part of that is kind of the fact that I decided to try to pick up snowboarding after I lost my vision.
1: Oh, wow.
0: I think for me, it's really going through the challenges I went through. I realized that life is short and that the answer is always no unless you go for it or try. So that's, you know, it kind of led to how I went from the corporate world and a business undergraduate degree to creative writing. As I was losing my vision and dealing with the neuromyelitis optica diagnosis, I wanted to do something that felt more fulfilling to me personally, which was going back to creative writing and the roots of like my love for literature. And then as I continued to cook, in my last semester of graduate school, I had the opportunity. I'd heard about MasterChef. They were auditioning in Austin, which is only a few hours drive from where I live in Houston. And I thought, if anything, let me just go and see how far I get for the experience of it, because I thought I would be able to go home and have great material to write about in creative writing school. So, you know, I didn't go expecting to win, but I went expecting to learn a lot about cooking. But being on the show, I learned even a lot about myself and how I operate as a person and a cook. And I think for me, that's really why I went, is just for the life experience and just, you know, taking that risk and seeing where it takes me.
1: Mm-hmm. Yeah. Tell me a little bit about what it was like to be in that environment. So this was 2012. You were the first blind competitor. What did you end up learning about yourself as a person and a cook?
0: Well, this period in my life was kind of a turning point for me. I had, you know, recently lost my vision, or it decreased to the level that it was at. So I only recently learned orientation mobility, which is getting around with the white cane. I only recently learned to navigate the public transportation system in Houston to get to campus for graduate school. I had only recently learned to read Braille, use a screen reader, lean into technology to go back to school. So I was already feeling like a fish out of water because I was already dealing with the new life as someone who's visually impaired. And going on the show was another big risk, I think, for me. It was just now suddenly I'm competing against other really good sighted cooks. And for me, I think the whole journey on MasterChef was, and this is really a tribute to also the judges and especially Gordon, who mentored me through the whole process, was that in spite of all of my self-doubts, which I've had all of my life, I think I should still believe in myself and not lose sight of who I am as a person and my capabilities. And I think that's what going through MasterChef really taught me, was beyond learning how to cook, obviously, I learned that I am a much more capable person than I often gave myself credit for. And I think that's something many of us as human beings, we're very hard on ourselves and we always focus on our failures and our mistakes, but failures are not a bad thing because they really help you hone in on relearning how to do something or adapt to something and achieving your goals in spite of the obstacles in the way. So I think for me, what I learned about myself and just human nature in general is how resilient we all really are in spite of the challenges that life gives us.
1: I think that makes a lot of sense because, spoiler alert, you won the competition that season. And that win really launched you into the public eye and paved the way for you to publish your own cookbook and launch several restaurants. But it's now been a decade or so since you won MasterChef. And I'm curious, because the beginning of your cooking journey was such a learning process with all of these physical changes happening in your body, are there ways in which that's still happening? Like, what learning moments are going on for you now in the kitchen these days at this stage of your career?
0: Well, I always love to learn. So learning is something that I hope to do until the day I am no longer existing on this earth. So for me, it's always about traveling to new places or trying new foods, trying new ingredients, learning about new techniques, and then going home and experimenting with those things in my home kitchen and seeing, oh, how can I translate this into something that I might be able to serve in one of my restaurants that's on brand for either the Blind Goat or Stuffed Belly, which are my two restaurant concepts here in Houston. I just came back from Vietnam last week and I was hunting around for some dried noodle dishes because I have an upcoming event where I need to do a noodle dish. So I was trying different noodle dishes with one of my friends that lives in Vietnam. And she introduced us to something. I mean, I've had this dish before, which is called hủ tiếu mì, but then I had a dried version. So that's actually something I've been experimenting with today and yesterday and probably in this coming weekend too, to just kind of put my own personal twist on that dish for the upcoming event. So for me, that's really what makes life so beautiful, is learning about everything that's out there and understanding that me as one person, I'm just one small speck on this earth.
1: And you said earlier that you pushed yourself to relearn to cook as one way to ensure your independence as a blind person. How has your thinking about independence evolved over the years and more recently?
0: I think growing up, I always thought of independence as not relying or depending on other people or asking for help. But I think now that you're asking this question, I think my idea of independence is being able to live your best life and accept that sometimes you do need help and that when you ask for help, many people are very eager to help. And I think it makes them feel fulfilled and rewarded when they're able to help me when I'm asking for it. And then they help me increase my independence to a degree, like whether it's someone else teaching me how to do something by repetition, like, you know, taking my hands and helping me navigate a new appliance or walking me around a space to help me orient myself to some new environment that I've never been in. And so I think for me now, independence, I would say, as being able to be joyful and live my best life, whether that means asking for help or learning to do things by myself.
1: And I'm also curious about any journey that you've gone on with your relationship to your body and, like, you know, learning things after your vision loss and, like, feeling some of the frustration of, like, trying to, like, live with the body that you had at that moment. How do you think about your relationship with your body now and what role cooking plays in that?
0: Well, it's good that you ask because I am now at the age where I'm starting to go through perimenopause. So not only, you know, going through the vision loss thing, but now I'm dealing with all of the body changes that we have as a woman. You know, I am 47 years old now, so I've been seeing more of these changes, like just reading about muscle loss or just having night sweats or whatnot. That's really kind of been what's on my mind lately. It's not even so much the vision loss anymore because I've lived with the vision loss for so many years. And then with vision loss kind of being something as an aspect of going through perimenopause, I would say I don't, you know, I have my friends and my cousin, they talk about like the hair loss or the skin changes or whatever, but I don't see these things on me. So it's really hard to gauge these things. I would say, yeah, I think right now my body change is really more focused on getting older and not so much the vision loss aspect.
1: Mm-hmm. Are there any particular ways that you're connecting to your body during this period of change and getting to know it in a new way?
0: I think in this time, for me, it's really honoring my body and treating it with more care. I think when we're in our 20s and when we're younger, we are often thinking we're invincible and, you know, we are more resilient. Like I remember like an injury when I'm younger in my teens or my 20s, like we can bounce back fairly quickly. Now in my 40s, it will take a beat, you know, to get back to quote unquote normal or a healthy state. So I think now it's like learning to respect that change in my body and honoring it more and just really treating it with more respect because it's carried me for this many years.
1: I'd love to end on a more emotional note and ask you about insecurity. And I know in a recent interview, you said that you have dealt with a lot of insecurity, asking yourself, like, am I a good chef? Like looking back on your journey and your career up to this moment, how do you answer that question for yourself?
0: I would say that I am the best chef that I can be with what I've been given today. I feel like best is kind of a loaded word. One of my life mantras is be better today than you were yesterday. So each day, I think it's really important that we improve in some aspect of our life, whether it's getting better sleep or taking care of our bodies or learning something new in the kitchen or being a better friend. So I think incrementally, we should strive to be better by like 0.1% every day. So my answer to, am I a good chef? Yes, I am today.
1: Christine Ha, thank you so much for this conversation.
0: Thank you, Kaya.
1: Today's episode of Embodied was produced by me, Kaya Findlay, and Amanda Magnus. Amanda also edited today's show. Wilson Sayre provided additional editorial guidance. Angie Starchevich is our intern, and Jenny Lawson is our technical director. Quilla wrote our theme music. This program is recorded at the American Tobacco Historic District. WUNC is a broadcast service of the University of North Carolina at Chapel Hill. I'm Kaya Findlay, sitting in for host Anita Rao.
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3: 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Coming up later tonight, it's Throughline. The Democratic Socialists of America is having a big moment. Its candidates and its membership are both surging. Before Zohran Mamdani and AOC, there was its founder, Michael Harrington, aka the man who discovered poverty. Coming up tonight, we dig into Harrington's evolution from devout Catholic to revolutionary socialist to Democratic Party loyalist, and ask, did his push to compromise delay the dream or pave the way for it? We'll take up the conversation and more. Throughline, that's coming up tonight at 10 here on OPB. It's 8:01. The news is next.
4: Live from NPR News, I'm Dale Willman. New York's Democratic governor has appointed a special prosecutor in the case of a woman who says she was gang raped at a Cornell University fraternity in 2024. As Steve Kastenbaum reports, the investigation was initially closed without any charges brought.
5: Governor Kathy Hochul says the young woman was failed by the people obligated to protect her.
6: I will not allow anyone to sweep this case under the rug. We are ensuring that all the facts of this case are brought into the light.
5: It'll now be up to State Attorney General Letitia James to determine whether any of the seven accused fraternity members will face criminal charges.
7: We will review the facts, gather evidence, interview witnesses, and if warranted, pursue prosecutions.
5: The governor says she lost faith in the local prosecutor's ability to handle the case. For NPR News, I'm Steve Kastenbaum in New York.
4: A federal judge has ordered all border-related construction to stop immediately in Texas's Big Bend region, including in Big Bend National Park. As Marfa Public Radio's Mary Cantrell reports, the emergency injunction will remain in effect while a lawsuit moves forward.
8: The Center for Biological Diversity, a church restoration group, and a river guide are suing the federal government over its border wall plans. The judge's order says the Big Bend region is not necessarily an area of high illegal entry, as federal waivers fast-tracking the project have claimed. Anti-wall advocates, including Susan Hayes, celebrated outside of a federal courthouse in El Paso.
9: The government had no justification legally to issue the waivers in the first place. It's what we all knew, to say that there is an emergency with immigration or border security in the greater Big Bend is complete and utter BS.
8: If the Trump administration appeals, the case will go to the U.S. Supreme Court. For NPR News, I'm Mary Cantrell in El Paso.
4: The average price of jet fuel hit a new high last month. NPR's Joel Rose has more on our story.
10: The average price for a gallon of jet fuel climbed to $4.37 in September, according to the tracking firm Argus. Airlines for America, the industry trade group that represents the major airlines, says that sets a new all-time high, narrowly eclipsing the previous record set in April, shortly after the war in Iran began. The group says airlines are cutting flights and retiring older aircraft to keep costs down. But carriers are also passing some of their fuel costs on to the consumer. The average domestic airfare has reached its highest point of the year, according to the travel website Kayak, at more than $400, with the holiday travel season looming. Joel Rose, NPR News, Washington.
4: Stocks finished the week up across the board. The Dow Jones Industrial Average closed up by 0.5%. The NASDAQ closed up 1.2%. The S&P 500 was up 0.75%. 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
3: This is OPB. I'm Paul Marshall. The move to kill one kind of owl to save another has reached Oregon's Elliott State Research Forest. Courtney Sherwood explains.
11: Environmentalists have been fighting for decades to protect northern spotted owls by restricting logging of their habitat. But an invasive competitor, the barred owl, is threatening the native bird species. Hundreds of barred owls now often live in territories where only a handful of spotted owls remain. Amy Price is the research biologist at the Elliott State Forest.
12: When you have this many competitive owls in the same area, the spotted owls get pushed into the subpar habitat, so they end up dying.
11: So Oregon is hiring contractors to kill up to 350 barred owls in the forest over the coming year. It's part of an effort led by the federal government that will also kill almost 500,000 barred owls on federally owned land in the years ahead. I'm Courtney Sherwood, OPB.
3: Roseburg recently rejected a proposal to create two urban campgrounds on city-owned parking lots downtown. The goal was to help address the longstanding homelessness crisis. The city council has voted down similar projects before. At Monday's meeting, Councilor Ruth Smith Ruth Smith got emotional, saying they need to make some decisions.
13: We have to do something. I'm willing to sacrifice two parking lots to just prove that we can do something.
3: Roseburg doesn't currently have any urban campgrounds, but staff says that still costs money. The city spends about $114,000 a month on homelessness-related issues. The Portland Trailblazers fired their new play-by-play announcer yesterday, just hours after publicizing his hiring. After the team introduced announcer Braden Bell, a reporter from KGW-TV uncovered racist and misogynist tweets from Bell in 2012 and 2013. This is OPB.
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2: This is Think Out Loud on OPB. I'm Dave Miller. Portland's Alano Club is dedicated to helping people recover from substance use and other addictive disorders. It serves 10,000 people a month with meetings and classes and workshops and other programs. Several years ago, a participant there decided to start bringing the opioid reversal drug, I should say the overdose reversal drug, naloxone, from the club to local bars and restaurants. Pretty quickly, this turned into a statewide effort called Project Red. The loss of federal funding nearly meant the end of this program, but new grants have enabled its expansion and will let it operate through next year. Casey Anderson is the executive director of the Alano Club of Portland. He joins us now. It's great to have you on Think Out Loud.
15: Thank you, Dave. It's great to be here. Thanks for having me.
2: I gave a one-sentence version, an incomplete version of your organization. How do you describe the Alano Club of Portland?
15: I usually tell people it's the oldest and largest organization of its kind in the country. There are other Alano clubs throughout the country. Some were founded before ours, but they're very different. So, you know, we are a place where a lot of mutual aid meetings happen, a lot of group support meetings happen. But mostly I think of our organization as a hub that provides as many points of possible connection to recovery as we can in order for individuals to access services.
2: So what are examples that people may, if people think of, you know, meetings in the basement of a church, that are anonymous, mm-hmm. as a classic version of help, what else might happen at your club that people might not think of?
15: Sure. Our club does have a basement and there are meetings that happen there. So rest assured, if that's what folks are looking for, we have it. The other services that we provide are anything from, like, there are yoga and meditation classes. We have two separate locations that provide fitness and wellness programming, which is anything from a CrossFit class to a sound bath. We have arts programming, so that could be, you know, we recently finished a 5-year writing group led by the writer Kaveh Akbar. Melissa Phoebos has also led a writing group for us. We have cooking classes. We have one-on-one peer mentorship services, which is, you know, providing individualized recovery plans for anyone who wants to change their relationship to substances. We have a million things that I am probably not thinking of, but, you know, it's that those kinds of meetings that you're describing worked for me. They don't work for everybody. And so our mission as an organization is to try and provide as many resources as we can that might appeal to someone who then might find their way to another kind of meeting.
2: All this, I don't know if all this is happening, but the headquarters is in a converted colonial home that's on the National Historic Registry, a grand building. How does that play into what you're talking about?
15: That home was donated by Cora Klein in 1967, donated to the organization. And I think the way that I think about it is so many people who come to recovery do come to those basements or to sort of nondescript spaces. And there's a real benefit to that, too. There's a real right sizing that happens in those spaces. But there are also so many of us who, when searching for recovery, have been institutionalized, have been, you know, recently released from incarceration, have been kind of led to believe that we don't or shouldn't have access to nice things and nice spaces. And so for the first step someone takes in recovery to be in to an old, beautiful colonial home, I have seen and heard people say, I can't believe this is where I get to go to a meeting. I can't believe this is where I get to meet my peer mentor. It just sort of reaffirms that everyone deserves access to, you know, for lack of a better word, nice things, nice, beautiful spaces.
2: So let's turn to Project Red, another of the big reasons we wanted to talk with you today. How did it start up?
15: It started up with a woman named Ellen who would stop by the club and ask if we could provide her with naloxone. Often she would ask for as much as we had. And after a few times that happened, I asked Ellen, you know, like, what is, just for my own edification, what are you doing with this? This is a fair quantity, you know, that you're taking from the organization. And she said, oh, I'm distributing it to bars and restaurants. She had lost a dear friend to overdose. She worked in the service industry. So she was taking it on foot in her time off around the city to different bars and restaurants, handing it to them, explaining to them that it was legally safe, it was medically safe to use, showing them how to use it, and then saying, you should have this on hand. You know, it's not unlikely that an overdose could occur on the premises of a bar or restaurant.
2: She was a one-person harm reduction helper.
15: Essentially, yeah. And I thought that was so inspiring and such a great example of community care. And so I, you know, she and I knew each other socially, and I said, if I were to write a grant request to make this a program, you know, I know you're happy where you work, but is this something that you would want to do as a job? And she said, well, let's see. And so I did. And we launched the program on August 31st, 2022, which is International Overdose Awareness Day. Five, 6 days later, I think, we were on the road with Pearl Jam distributing naloxone on their U.S. tour. Over the years, it has grown into the largest non-governmental naloxone distribution program in the state. It's really just about allowing people access to naloxone.
2: How does, and maybe this is an obvious question, but how does naloxone distribution fit into your overall mission?
15: It keeps people alive. You know, that is the point of the Alano Club's existence, whether that's keeping people alive through mutual aid support meetings or one-on-one peer mentorship or this. It also serves to destigmatize drug use and addiction and to destigmatize the treatment of drug use and addiction. You know, along with Project Red, Alano Club is also the fulfillment partner for a program called Just In Case Oregon, which was recently launched by the Oregon Health Authority under the Rural Health Transformation Program. That's a mail order naloxone we launched September 1st and have fulfilled 1,600 orders over the last month. So there is a need for this. And so I think, you know, apart from keeping people alive, it really just meets community need. It creates another point of connection for people.
2: You mentioned stigma there. How much of a stigma is there right now in 2026, so 4 or so years after you started the statewide version of this, how much stigma do you see about naloxone itself, an opioid overdose reversal drug?
15: We have seen it change over the last 5 years, 4 or 5 years that we've been operating the program. I think it still exists. You know, what we know is that 75% of fatal overdoses occur when a person is using alone. We know that 30% of people with substance use disorders report a fear of seeking resources out of fear of ostracization. So the stigma does exist. What has been really gratifying and heartening to see is going from even just 2022, people not understanding what naloxone is, people believing that it enables drug use in a way, to now, you know, seeing a statewide mail order naloxone distribution program, hearing people at every level of government understand that this is a necessary medication that saves lives, and that's all it does. It doesn't enable drug use the same way that you having a fire extinguisher on hand doesn't enable someone to commit arson.
2: If you're just tuning in, I'm talking right now with Casey Anderson. He is the executive director of the Alano Club of Portland. What happened to your funding in the last couple of years?
15: It was reduced pretty significantly. Our public funding was reduced by 15% in 2025. It was reduced by another 15% in 2026. And that's at all levels. You know, that's federal funding, state funding. There was some county funding that was reduced. And it disproportionately impacts a program like Project Red, because Project Red is really a one-person program. You know, there are others of us who do the work with Ellen, but it's really Ellen's program. She continues to oversee the distribution, and she continues to be the person who administers overdose reversal trainings. And so, you know, organizationally, we've seen a 30% reduction in funding over the last 2 years. That particular program saw a 75% reduction in its funding, which, you know, really jeopardized services. I mean, there was a point early last year where I thought there's just no way I'm going to be able to operate this program. I can't pay the person who staffs it.
3: So what changed? I mean, it was possible, you're saying, that this was simply going to go away, or maybe even likely. What changed?
15: What changed was the Vitology Foundation stepped in, which is Pearl Jam's charitable foundation. We had a relationship with them from doing the tours. We've been their partner on every U.S. tour since fall of 2022. And what changed in that regard was I let them know in December of 2025, hey, if there's a tour coming, I don't think we'll be able to do it. I don't know that this program is going to exist. And their response was, what keeps the doors open? What, give us a number. And I did. And a week later, they came through with a donation to fund one program position. That was then matched very recently by a company called Boulder Care, which is a medication-assisted treatment company, who also had worked with Ellen and Project Red and was very aligned with the work. And so what happened is the community stepped up, you know, and I know you all at OPB are very familiar with that situation, right? Like, what has to happen, for better or worse, when public funding is gone, is that the community steps up and people demonstrate that their care and their need financially.
3: In this case, do you see the drop in funding as being ideological, as being, you know, harm reduction being targeted specifically, or are you just the recipient of an overall bad economy and a drop in interest in funding nonprofits and giving out grants?
15: I would say that there are two things that happen concurrently. One, there is an administration who has demonstrated, you know, a clear disapproval of the term harm reduction and what they believe it means. At the same time, they funded the Rural Health Transformation Program, which funds naloxone distribution. So clearly, you know, there is still a desire to get naloxone into the hands of people at the federal and state level.
3: And it probably goes without saying, but I'll say it anyway, that the opioid epidemic has hit red states and blue states, urban areas and rural areas, terribly.
15: Yeah.
3: And in some ways, rural areas even worse than urban areas in over the last 15 years. So this is not, it's not a partisan place. It's not a geographic issue.
15: Exactly. Yeah. We always say addiction and recovery are not, they're a bipartisan issue.
3: But for this administration, the phrase harm reduction is not allowed right now.
15: It's not a phrase that they seem to favor. I think you'll hear a lot of organizations using the term risk reduction or tertiary prevention. So it's a sort of reframing. I think there is an understanding at every level of government that something like the distribution of naloxone is necessary and save lives. You know, so again, I think there are ideological differences, but it's an issue where it seems like red states and blue states can come together. And then I think, as you said, you know, the economy changes. There's not one person that I'm aware of at any level of government who said, shut off the funding to recovery services. You know, there is a real shortage of resources, and I would love to see that addressed at every level of government, but there's no one who doesn't care or who thinks that the work is not as valuable as it was 3 years ago. You know, everyone I work with at the state level, at the county level, at the city level understands the importance and the necessity of these resources. It's a matter of that sort of systemic labyrinth of freeing up the resources.
3: We've been talking about overdose reversal drugs. It's one big element of harm reduction when it comes to opioid
2: use. What else do you think is missing statewide, though, if we're talking broadly about harm reduction or whatever the new term of art is?
15: Yeah. So one thing that I know Senator Wyden has talked about pretty openly was there was some funding taken away at the federal level from the distribution of testing strips, which are just strips that people can use to test their substances to see if they're using the drug that they intend to use.
2: Is this Valium or is this fentanyl, for example?
15: Right. Does this substance that I have in front of me have fentanyl in it? I don't want it to. I want to find out if it does. Those are a really important resource. I think also, as pat as this sounds, really connecting people to care and working to destigmatize substance use. The more that people feel safe sharing in their communities, the more that people feel secure in being open about what they choose to do, the better the access is to care if and when they decide they need care.
2: Casey, thanks very much.
15: Thank you, Dave.
2: Casey Anderson is the executive director of the Alano Club of Portland, which operates Project Red. Coming up after a short break, we're going to hear about the history of women in comics.
3: Thanks for being with us for the rebroadcast of Think Out Loud here on OPB. 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
16: Ballots are going out soon and campaigns are ramping up. I'm Andrew Thien. On the latest episode of OPB Politics Now, we took the show on the road for a live taping at the Patricia Research Center for the Arts in Beaverton. 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
2: From the Gert Boyle Studio at OPB, this is Think Out Loud. I'm Dave Miller. From Wonder Woman and Lois Lane to Kathy and Veronica Lodge, there have been no shortage of women in comics. In the new book, Women in Comics, authors Nora Serrano and Portland State University's Susan Kirtley explore the history of not only the women on the page, but the authors behind them. They focus on six female comic book archetypes, stretching back 130 years. And they explore the ways that comic books have both reinforced and exploded societal stereotypes. Susan Kirtley, welcome to Think Out Loud.
17: Thank you so much for having me.
2: You've written a lot about comics in books that you've written and co-edited. What first got you interested in comics? I mean, were you a reader before you were an academic who studied them?
17: Well, I started reading comics because I'm a contrary person. And when I was in elementary school, I was teased by some of the boys on the playground who said that girls don't read comics. And so I am contrary and decided, well, then I will read all of the comics. I will read everything I can. And so I don't know if you remember the spinner racks at the grocery store, but I would go to the spinner racks. And I fell in love with the comics. And I fell in love with the X-Men. And I thought, why aren't we all reading these? They're amazing. They're like soap operas with more punching and just so much fun.
2: That was your first one, X-Men?
17: That was my first love, I think. The one that really stood out to me and sort of started my obsession. And then as I got older, I read, I fell in love with, independent comics. I started reading Grendel and Concrete and these other comics. And then I found other comics like, Linda Barry and all these other comics. And so I read all of the comics. And so I've been a reader of comics my entire life. And I think they entered into my academic life later, but it was a great joy to bring in my own sort of academic training with this passion for comics.
2: It's fascinating that, as you said, you were a contrarian and your first, you started this partly because you were told that this wasn't for you.
17: Yes.
2: Did you, as a reader though, as a young reader, as a girl, did you feel like you were represented or you could see yourself in what you were reading? I mean, pre-Linda Barry and pre the comics you turned to later.
17: Yes, I think I connected, I think many people connect with the X-Men, and I loved the characters. They were sort of these outcasts, misunderstood characters, and I have this abiding affection for this character named Rogue. And Rogue was this, villain who was trying to be good, and her power was that she sucked the life out of everyone. And as a sort of nerdy kid, I was like, oh, I relate. I too suck the life out of everything. But I really connected with those characters. And as I grew up and read more and more, I found these points of connection and felt excited and, represented in these comics.
2: The very first full-page illustration in your book is a cover of a comic called Marge's Little Lulu Clubhouse Special from the 1970s. Can you describe it?
17: Well, there's this Little Lulu comics. Many folks will know them. And there was sort of a challenge where the boys in this particular comic were saying no girls allowed, and Little Lulu is having none of it. And so she eventually sort of paints over the clubhouse that says no girls allowed, and it says now girls allowed. And that was a theme for Nora Serrano, my co-author, and I, this idea that girls are part of this clubhouse of comics characters and creators, and they've really been there all along.
2: Right, in that sense, even the now is if I read you correctly, it's almost misleading.
17: Yes,
2: you argue there was never a time when girls and women were not a part of comics.
17: I think so. I think, we're not making the case like, oh, this is a new thing, women in comics, but rather sort of looking at comics history with the idea of putting women at the center of that historical perspective. And I agree, Little Lulu is sort of making a declaration, but really women have been part of that history all along.
2: And as I mentioned in my intro, the way you chose to explore this, the prism is by looking for more than 130 years of comic history, comic strip, comic books, various kinds of graphic storytelling, and then breaking up the female characters into six different archetypes. The first one that you go into is known as the Patriot. Who is a Patriot?
17: It's really interesting. And we use these sort of archetypes, not arguing that these were the only ones.
2: That they are discrete. There's overlap too,
17: exactly,
2: right?
17: Exactly. So we have these archetypes, and the idea was these are sort of a lens through which to reveal these interesting stories in a compelling way, as opposed to just a list. So we start with the Patriot, and it's really fascinating in the ways that this figure has changed. So in these early examples of these Patriots, we see in these sort of early political cartoons, we see countries embodied by these women, these female figures like Britannia and Columbia, but they're really more ideals than agents. They're just these ideas. But at the time, women were really prevented from participating. So it's interesting that there are these representations of countries, but really they weren't able to participate in the politics of the time, say in the 1890s and such.
2: They're symbols, not humans.
17: Exactly. Yeah. They're just not active agents. They're ideals. And then over time, we start seeing, these amazing patriotic characters like, Wonder Woman, who, is this interesting figure because she's not originally from the United States, but is a very patriotic character. We have Wanda the War Girl, who's this amazing Australian.
2: Can you describe we'll talk about Wonder Woman in a second because she's so seminal and well-known, but there's still stuff to dig into. But I had never heard of Wanda the War Girl from Australia. Who is she?
17: Well, this was one of the joys of doing the book, is that Nora and I discovered a lot of characters and creators that we weren't familiar with. And I think it's interesting to think about the Patriot through this international global lens. Patriotism is not unique to the United States. So we have this character, Wanda the War Girl, which was created by this woman, Kathleen O'Brien, during World War II. And it was her tribute to the service women in Australia during World War II. And just a wildly popular character, had amazing adventures. And again, she was also very fashionable, very daring, did, covert espionage missions. And it's so much fun. And again, this was just a joy doing the research. And Nora and I would say, you have to read this. We have to look at this. And we would go down this rabbit hole. And it's just so much, so fun. So we have this sort of evolution of, the sort of ideal. And then we have these active Patriots. And then in more recent comics, we've seen an interesting turn in which some of these Patriots are moving away from individual countries and more about sort of justice for all, which is, it's a very interesting evolution.
2: So let's turn to Wonder Woman. You note that one of her creators, a psychologist named William Moulton Martin, wrote, Wonder Woman is psychological propaganda for the new type of woman who I believe should rule the world. What did he mean?
17: Well, I mean, I think the legacy and the origins of Wonder Woman are fascinating. You know, William Moulton Marston was this psychologist who created the character, but did so very much in collaboration with many strong women around him. And I think he saw this, I mean, I think he had this ideal as well of this powerful woman who was guiding the way.
2: How explicit, how much did the public know about the women who were with Marsden? I mean, you talk about one ghostwriter. I'm curious how public it was that women were a part of the creation of these stories, for Wonder Woman in particular.
17: You know, I think it was, I don't know that it was hugely widely known in that, you know, they, some of the women working on it used different names, and he had a wife and he also had his mistress. And I don't think it was, you know, today that would be very public knowledge. You have all these, you know, outlets. But at the time, I don't think it was, you know, well known.
2: You include the cover of the very first standalone issue of Ms. Magazine in the book, which Gloria Steinem published in July of 1972. And it says Wonder Woman for President with a big picture of her. What was happening to Wonder Woman in the years leading up to that? What was this a reaction against?
17: Well, I think, you know, that's one interesting trend is, you know, as we're reading across these comics, you also see the history of the time. You see the history of the women's rights movement as reflected in these different comics. And we see Gloria Steinem and we see this moment in the, you know, women's rights, what they would call the women's lib moment. And you see Gloria Steinem kind of reclaiming the character. You know, Wonder Woman has gone through many, obviously, different writers and creative teams. And she's had runs where she's very powerful and exciting. And there's also times when she kind of gets sidelined and became sort of a minor character or, oh, I'm the secretary for the Justice League. But I think that was a moment where I think the women's liberation movement and the comics came together, and there was this, you know, let's reclaim this powerful symbol for women.
2: Can you tell us about a contemporary hero who you put in the Patriots section named America Chavez, created by the artist Gabby Rivera?
17: Well, I think, you know, I think one trend that we've also noticed, a really exciting one, is the more diverse characters that we're seeing, and she's a great character. I think that again speaks to a lot of folks and is more diverse and representing that sort of intersectional identity, which I think is a really exciting sort of trend that we're seeing in contemporary comics.
2: If you're just tuning in, I'm talking right now with Susan Curdley. She is a professor of English and the director of comic studies at Portland State University. She's also the co-author, along with Nora Serrano, of the new book, Women in Comics. It comes out on October 6th. Let's turn to another archetype that you have. It's called the working woman. How do you describe the working woman? Who fits into this?
17: Well, there was, you know, in comics history, we have this tradition of representing women in the workplace, and it's this was a really interesting one. And in the Patriot chapter, I talked about, oh, you know, some things have changed in our representations. Working women chapter, it was interesting to me how much has stayed the same. So, for example, I talk about a character named Fluffy Ruffles. And Fluffy is from, you know, was a comic, kind of a proto-comic from 1907 to 1909, written by Carolyn Wells, who was a mystery writer, and illustrated by Wallace Morgan. But Fluffy is this sort of socialite debutante. See, there's that crossover, but she loses all her money and she tries to get a job. And this is in 1907. And poor Fluffy cannot keep a job, not because she's not competent. She's competent at everything she tries every week. She's a beekeeper. She's a golf teacher, a dance instructor, a governess. But what happens is all of these men sort of invade her space and cause a ruckus.
2: She's too pretty. She's too distracting.
17: Exactly. Exactly. And so she just can't find a job. And it's very, I think, you know, a fascinating sort of tale of the time. But then you mentioned Kathy. You think about Kathy, and Kathy by Kathy Geiswaite, the comic strip was, you know, 1976. She also struggled to be accepted in the workplace and talked about that, represented that in the comic strip. You know, she goes to a convention and everyone asks her for coffee. They think that she's their date. And even as recently as, 2017, 2018, you have this French cartoonist, Emma, and she talks about and writes about and shows her struggle to be accepted in this sort of workplace. And it's interesting that over time, it's the same sort of frustrations and themes represented across time and space in the globe.
2: When you look at Kathy now, where do you see the line between shining a light on stereotypes or skewering them, mm-hmm. or reinforcing them?
17: I think Kathy is a fascinating example, because people make fun of Kathy because, you know, she talks about dieting and mm-hmm. fashion and things.
2: And chocolate
17: and things like that. One interesting thing to me as a researcher is that that's a lot of what gets remembered. But if you actually go back and they look at the daily strips, what's not anthologized is fascinating. So there's a whole story arc where Kathy is sexually assaulted and harassed by her boss, and has to fight back, and it's this whole theme. But that doesn't get it into the anthologies.
2: Well, it's also, I mean, as you're saying, maybe it doesn't get into the anthologies. It also, what you led with is even as interesting, that it doesn't get remembered mm-hmm. by the rest of us.
17: Right.
2: And instead, the kind of act, pulling your hair out,
17: yeah.
2: That's what gets remembered. How do you explain that?
17: Well, I imagine that they obviously did lots of product plays. You know, there were cards and T-shirts and things like that. And the comic strips that people cut out and put on their refrigerator are the ones where, you know, she's talking about chocolate or,
2: about sexual assault.
17: Exactly. But I don't think those are remembered and talked about. And I think she was doing really interesting things, talking about family medical leave and all of these things. And so I think there's a lot more there that deserves to be talked about and looked at and contemplated.
2: Another archetype that you dig into is the socialite.
17: Mm-hmm.
2: Who's a socialite?
17: Well, these, you know, there's a lot of socialites in comics because it's this idea of sort of this wealth and prestige. And for us, this was interesting to think about because it's a form of power that isn't always recognized, not physical force. It's this power of connection and influence. And so we talk about, you know, characters, you know, you think of Veronica from Betty and Veronica, but also socialites. There's Lady Penelope, but there are these interesting figures that wield power and influence through this network of prestige and influence and, polite society, which I think is really interesting. Yeah.
2: There's something obviously gendered about the term socialite, but is Bruce Wayne a socialite? Is Iron Man a very rich, you know, industrial magnate, is he a version of a socialite? Or when they're men who are rich, is it different?
17: You know, I think it's really interesting to think about whether the term would apply, and I'm not entirely sure. I think for those characters, I think they're presented as having perhaps options or influence in other ways that isn't always accessible to these characters who are women, you know. And so, for example, you mentioned Bruce Wayne, you know, vigilante and so forth, and you know, this very wealthy person with a lot of prestige. But then you have Catwoman, and Catwoman sort of started out as this socialite, this kind of glamorous figure, but then she gets sort of shut down by the Comics Code Authority.
2: Can you tell that story? It's a fascinating one. When Congress gets involved and there are hearings, so what was the Comics Code Authority?
17: Right. So there was a sort of a movement inspired by this. Frederick Wortham wrote a book, Seduction of the Innocent. And his sort of argument is this, and this is very simplified, and there's, you know, other research about it, but he's arguing that comics are, you know, bad, you know, would, you know, ruin our children. And, you know, they're morally depraved. And so they had these hearings in Congress, and the comics companies came up with the Comics Code Authority. And it was created by the comics companies as sort of a self-policing, self-censorship idea. And they decided, and they had these tons of rules. And one of them is that, you know, crime cannot be glamorous. And that was basically the end of Catwoman. And she disappeared for quite a while because crime cannot be glamorous. And she didn't come back until years later after the, you know, the TV show and the character became popular. And then she came back. But the Comics Code had a very stifling influence on comics.
2: Catwoman is also interesting in the book because, as if I read it correctly, she was one of few villains in the book. There's a lot of heroes, and she's a weird kind of villain too, because she's never going to put Batman in mortal danger. So she is sort of she is portrayed as a relative.

0: the years?
1: Well, as a reader, they're a lot of fun to read. It's interesting. One reason we didn't want to just focus on the villain archetype, because I think that one is talked about a lot, you know, like, oh, you know, placing women in categories, the hero and the villain. And so we sort of wanted to expand and think broader than that. But I think, you know, there are a lot of characters that, you know, that are women and they're put in this villain category. And they're really fascinating and they're usually complicated and complex, like Catwoman, you know, this really sort of, you know, morally ambiguous. Sometimes they're good, sometimes they're not good. And that, I think, as a reader is really compelling.
0: So you all, in addition to the socialite, you have a focus on the fashionista, which is very much about not just looks, but style. How does that character function today?
1: Well, I think for us, you know, thinking about that, I think with comics, you know, the image is so important. And I don't want to forget, you know, Nora and I can and do talk and talk and talk in the book, but we want to also show the images. And we have some great images of fashion and fashionistas, both from older comics and more contemporary ones. And I think, you know, this is a way that I think comics are unique in that they can show us. They show us these fashions. You know, I think going back in time, you know, it's great to look at these, the ways that creators would tell stories without a word through these fashions. In terms of today, you know, there's a lot of fun comics throughout the world. Like there's the Annie Getzinger has a comic called Girl in Dior about fashion, really engaging with that high fashion. But then there's like The Prince and the Dressmaker, which is a great graphic novel, which is by Jen Wang, talking about the ways in which we can find connection and authentic identity through what you wear. And so, you know, it's really, as a someone interested, obviously, in the visuals, it's really fun to get to look at the ways in which fashion and style, as you say, is used as this image to tell the story.
0: You made the bold choice in that section to include a couple of pages about Barbara Brandon Croft, an artist who made the decision to not include the bodies of her characters in one of her famous series. Instead, you get heads and arms to illustrate emotion, action, everything. It's worth talking for a second in that context about sort of the diametrically opposed version of cartoon depictions of women, which is scantily clad, busty characters for pretty clearly drawn either for the male gaze or for the 14-year-old boy gaze. Mm-hmm. How do you reckon with that as an academic who's focused, in this case, on women in comics?
1: You know, it's funny because people will, you know, sometimes ask me, you know, oh, you study comics? Aren't comics kind of sexist? You know, and they'll ask me that and I'll say, well, isn't society? I mean, like, aren't many films, aren't many books, but not all. So, I mean, yes, there is that element, but it's not the only element. And it's important for us to talk about it and recognize it and think about what it means, but it's not the only thing that's happening. And I'm glad you mentioned Barbara Brandon Croft because she made this amazing comic, Where I'm Coming From, and very intentionally chose, it's focused on this cast of black women. I'm going to just show their heads and their arms and they're having this like discussion. And she's like, I'm so tired of having it be this focused on the body. We're just going to have a conversation. And I think it's a really fascinating approach.
0: Maybe it's just because I'm a journalist myself, but I was thrilled to see that reporter is one of the archetypes. How did it come to be?
1: Well, I think, you know, when you think about reporters and you think about their presence in comics, you think about, you know, Brenda Starr and, of course, the sort of origin, Lois Lane. And Lois Lane is this key figure. Another one who I think is, you know, was sidelined and then grew into more of a character, more of a backstory, more prominence. And then there was sort of a reimagining recently of Lois Lane by another cartoonist, Kate Beaton, in which she depicts Lois trying to get the story and Superman's just always getting in the way. And she's like, oh, please, you know, Clark, just get Superman, just get out of my way.

0: want to do my job.
1: Clark, who is a reporter himself, but it would make no sense to put Superman in the category of reporter. It's not consequential for his character in a way that it defines Lois.
0: Yes, absolutely. I mean, she was always a dogged reporter from the very beginning. But I think over time, she again has gained more agency and more autonomy, which I think was an interesting trend. But that's, we see a lot of reporter characters in the comics. And it seems like, you know, that reportage is a important function for comics because there are nonfiction comics. There are journalism in the form of comics as well. So
1: right. You include reported graphic novels and other nonfiction
0: yes.
1: in this section. In your mind, they're connected.
0: Well, for me, I think there is often this idea, or I experience a lot of folks saying like that are thinking that comics are just superheroes. And I love superheroes, but that's not, you know, comics are not, they're a way of telling a story. So
1: do you still hear that in 2026? I mean, it seems like graphic novels have become that phrase has come to mean so many things.
0: Mm-hmm.
1: I feel like it seems like there's been much more of a cultural understanding in the US. And maybe we're behind some other countries in Europe in this, but it seems like things have changed in the last 15 years. Maybe I'm wrong though.
0: You know, I think it has, you know, and the fact that I'm able to teach comics courses at a university is a testament to that there is a growing awareness, respect, and understanding of comics. But every, you know, it still happens from time to time. I was at Powell's and I was, you know, near the children's section, and this child picked up a comic and their parents said, "Oh, get a real book." And it just broke my heart, you know, because they're such amazing stories.
1: As I mentioned, you're the author of two earlier books, one about Linda Barry, one about women created comic strips in the last 50 mm-hmm. years or so. This new book has a much broader focus. We have about a minute left, but what was it like to dig into this larger history for you personally?
0: For me, it was a thrilling journey and a celebration because I got to see so much more of the landscape because I'd been focused primarily on comics from the United States. And it was just a joy to discover all of these comics from across the world. So it is absolutely a celebration that I hope people will enjoy.
1: Susan Kirtley, thanks so much.
0: Thank you.
1: Susan Kirtley is a professor in English at PSU, co-author of the new book, Women in Comics. It comes out on October 6th. Thanks so much for tuning in to Think Out Loud on OPB and KLCC this week. I'm Dave Miller. We'll be back on Monday.
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3: 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I'm Jason Sauls. 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
1: Again, it's opb.org, 1-800-245-2346. 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
1: When you join us, you'll be joining Jenny and Kenny. 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They said OPB has always been a part of our life. 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As the host of Think Out Loud, I actually don't get to / don't have to say them the way Jason does so many times a day. 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
1: 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You get divisive ideas. You get respectful interviews, thorough news, science, history, music, art, culture, laughs. You get stories that keep you engaged in your community, that inform you about the larger world. 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And so, you know, directly paying for the salaries and the microphones, the electricity, all of the support staff, or paying our dues to PBS or to NPR. And as you probably know at this point, the elimination of federal funding last year put a lot of this at risk, but our members stepped forward. OPB is 100% community funded, and a couple times a year we take some time out of our regular program just to remind you of that. It's never been more important than now. And even though last year was the time when we talked about, you know, putting out this alarm about the end of federal funding, it hasn't come back. So all of that was true then. It is still very much true now. And now is your time to step up and to help support us. OPB.org, 1-800-245-2346.
3: 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They are going to be done at 5 o'clock tomorrow. Or you can take a look at it. Oh, man, I've been meaning to make a contribution. 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
5: Ballots are going out soon and campaigns are ramping up. I'm Andrew Thien. 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
6: Pulitzer Prize-winning historian Beverly Gage decided to get out of the archives, and instead, she wanted to experience U.S. history as most Americans do, on a road trip.
7: These places just emerged pretty organically. 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
6: In her latest book, This Land Is Your Land, Gage stops at more than 300 historic sites, from museums to battlefields to sex communes. 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
7: We're constantly shaping and reshaping each other, and sometimes that's in conflict, and sometimes it's in violence and in contest. Often it's being inspired by each other. America has been through really difficult times before and come out of it and survived.
6: I'm Meghna Chakrabarty. Today on Point, a road trip through American history. Stay with us.
8: Live from NPR News, I'm Dale Willman. A new court filing details the condition of the Tennessee woman who officials attempted to execute earlier this week. Attorneys for Krista Pike say she was placed on a ventilator and remained unconscious as hospital staff worked to save her life and clear the drug the state had administered from her body. Tony Gonzalez of member station WPLN reports.
9: Krista Pike's legal team wants the Tennessee Department of Correction to preserve evidence and is asking a judge for help. They're also citing several months of warnings they had provided about a blood disorder that would make it difficult to insert an IV line. They were also concerned because prison staff had failed to insert a line during another lethal injection attempt in May. Now they say that the drug pentobarbital could have been sent into Pike's arm instead of her vein. Tennessee has struggled with lethal injections. 4 years ago, officials were found to have ignored protocols and mishandled drugs. The state made changes, but concerns remained, and the governor has now ordered another review. For NPR News, I'm Tony Gonzalez in Nashville.
8: On Wednesday, the Trump administration began mailing out $500 checks to almost 1 million Americans enrolled in certain private health insurance plans. As NPR's Selena Simmons-Duffin reports, the money comes from fees collected from health insurance companies.
10: The group of people receiving the checks live in one of the 30 states that use healthcare.gov as their Obamacare website and make too much money to receive premium subsidies. Cynthia Cox directs the program on the Affordable Care Act at the health research organization KFF.
11: Essentially, what the Trump administration is doing is taking some user fee dollars that insurance companies have paid to the federal government to operate healthcare.gov.
10: Usually that money is used for community groups who help people understand their options and enroll. But the Trump administration has slashed funding for those groups and is now sending out checks instead. Selena Simmons-Duffin, NPR News, Washington.
8: Democrats are expanding the map of congressional races they say could be winnable next month. As NPR's Tamara Keith reports, the new list includes 66 districts.
12: The Democratic Congressional Campaign Committee is pushing into traditionally Republican territory, adding districts in Kansas, North Carolina, Texas, and Oklahoma, among others, to its districts in play list. That is a list of congressional districts where the party committee thinks it can be competitive. It doesn't mean the Democratic candidates in these races have an easy path to victory, but it does mean Democrats are bullish about their chances overall. Republicans are projecting confidence as well, with Speaker Mike Johnson traveling around the country saying he thinks his party will expand its House majority. Tamara Keith, NPR News.
8: It was a good day on Wall Street Friday, with stocks finishing up across the board. The NASDAQ was up 1.2%. And you're listening to NPR News.
4: This is OPB. I'm Paul Marshall. A 15-year-old Portland student is facing domestic terrorism charges for allegedly releasing toxic gases inside Benson Polytechnic High School last month. Johnny Odenland has more.
13: The student faces 19 separate charges, which also include attempted murder and possession of a destructive device. Prosecutors say the student arrived at the school with the intent of hurting other students and staff. He attempted to combine multiple chemicals to create hydrogen sulfide, a highly toxic gas. The student passed out and no one was killed. Multnomah County District Attorney Nathan Vasquez told reporters Friday that his office will seek to try the student as an adult.
14: Safety in our schools is not something that can be negotiated. We at the District Attorney's Office will do everything within our power moving forward to ensure that our community is safe.
13: Prosecutors say the student had made statements on social media about hurting himself and others. The FBI also found references to an online extremist group called 764, known for targeting minors. Joni Audenland, OPB.
4: This November, Oak Ridge voters will decide whether to replace the city's monthly ambulance fee with a five-year property tax. Ellie Graham from our news partner KLCC has more.
15: Nestled in the Cascade foothills, Oak Ridge sits around 45 miles from the nearest hospital in Springfield. City officials say operating its own ambulance service is essential to its response and wait times. City Administrator James Clevenger says the city's ambulance service runs a roughly $500,000 annual deficit. He says this is due to low Medicare, Medicaid, and Oregon Health Plan reimbursements.
16: If they don't approve the tax, we're going to continue the $17 a month fee on the water bills. So either way, we're going to continue providing ambulance service. It's just a question of how citizens pay for it.
15: The city adopted the current fee in July to offset the ongoing deficit. The proposed levy would replace that fee if approved by voters. Ellie Graham reporting.
4: This is OPB.
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6: This is On Point. I'm Meghna Chakrabarty. When we think of the idea of America, those ideas are often the ones presented to us via the nation's historians. Beverly Gage is one of them. She's a Pulitzer Prize-winning Yale history professor and author of many books, including G-Man, J. Edgar Hoover, and The Making of the American Century. Well, recently, Gage decided to do something interesting. She's flipping the script, so to speak. She decided to absorb American history in the way that most of us actually experience it rather than simply receive it. To celebrate America's 250th, Beverly Gage went on a road trip. And the result is her new book, This Land Is Your Land, A Road Trip Through U.S. History. And she joins us now. Professor Beverly Gage, welcome back to On Point.
18: Thanks, Meghna. It's great to be here.
6: Okay. So tell me the genesis of this idea to road trip it across America.
18: I have always loved doing this sort of travel. And if you ask my son, who is now grown up, he would say she dragged me on so many of these throughout my childhood, although I think he secretly loved it and maybe would even admit that now. And I was looking ahead to 2026 and I wanted to figure out a way to engage what even back when I was thinking about in 2022, 23, 24 looked like it was going to be a complicated moment for Americans. And yeah. So I decided to put those two things together and make this book.
6: It sounds like such a wonderful idea. And I'm glad you just said that it took a couple of years because you went to what, more than 300 places?
18: Yeah. So there are 13 places featured in the chapters of the book, but that's often a region or an entire city. And so within that, I went to many, many places. And of course, there are lots of places that I went to that I didn't end up writing about by the very nature of this kind of project. So I did it over the course of about a year and a half in little chunks. It wasn't one grand, stupendous road trip, seamless in that way.
6: Okay. But the thing, the beautiful thing about American history is that it's so dynamic, oftentimes very idiosyncratic, right? And I'm just wondering if, like, what was the process that you went through to decide sort of what ended up in the book, since you did visit so many places?
18: I knew when I started out that I wanted the book to cover all 250 years of American history, or as close as I could get to that. I think there's a little risk in moments like the semi-quincentennial this year that we all spend our time thinking about the founding, and that's great, that's important, but there's a lot of other American history too, and frankly, I'm really a 20th century specialist, and so I knew I wasn't going to write a book or wasn't going to write a good book about the American Revolution. So I knew it wanted to have this big scope. And so then the question was where to go. And it really emerged organically into these 13 set pieces, each one of which is both a place and a period of time. So it starts in Philadelphia with the American Revolution. It ends in Southern California in the late 20th century. And then in between, you know, I found places all over the country that for some moment in time really seemed to capture people's imagination, seemed to stand in for the nation at large. And so those are the places that I went.
6: Yeah. Well, you know, what's, of course, so beautiful about this idea that you had is that the road trip is quintessentially American, right? Like, I don't know of a single person, there's probably somebody out there who, like, hasn't taken some kind of road trip in this country. And one of the reasons why, of course, is that the car, the automobile is so central to, you know, at least modern American
19: history. So what we want to do is we want to start by listening to a little bit from one of the places that you stopped, because, of course, as I just said, the road trip is made possible only with a car.
20: The car, in a sense, democratized travel in the 20th century and made it possible for folks to get out and see the country firsthand, to experience it, not just read about those sites out there, but go see them with their own eyes.
19: So this is Matt Anderson. He's curator of transportation at the Henry Ford Museum in Dearborn, Michigan.
20: There would be no Disneyland without the automobile, without the interstate highway system. For that matter, there would be no Colonial Williamsburg, no the Henry Ford where I'm sitting now, without automotive travel making it possible for folks to come see these destinations.
19: So, Professor Gage, as you talk about in the book, when you were plotting your all-American road trip, you knew you had to stop at the Ford River Rouge complex, the birthplace of the American automobile. So here's Matt Anderson again with that story.
20: So the automobile comes on the scene in the 1890s, right around the turn of the 20th century. And initially, cars are just very expensive playthings for the wealthy, right? No one can afford to buy one unless you're rich. There's arguably no practical reason to own one. We have street cars, and most people live within walkable communities and so forth. So a lot of folks thought, you know, there was no future in these things. But there were folks who realized, you know, there might be something to these cars because of the freedom and independence that they gave people. It took a few years for Ford to develop sort of the perfect automobile for his ambitions, but that became the Model T, which was introduced in the fall of 1908. It sold very well right out of the gate because it was well-built and because it was a bit of a reach, but still within the means of middle-class Americans. Not what I would ever call a particularly attractive or beautiful car, but beautiful in its design. You know, this is a car where certainly the form follows the function. It's designed for a purpose and served that purpose very well. There were about 15 million Model Ts built over the 19 years it was produced, from 1908 right on up through 1927, when the last one came off the line.
21: Under the old stationary system, the record time for assembling a car had been 12 hours and 13 minutes. Using the assembly line process, it took 1 hour and 33 minutes.
20: Ford Rouge plant hit its heyday late 20s, early 1930s. At its peak, just the numbers of the size of the facility, it's about 1.5 miles wide by a mile long, 93 different buildings, about 16 million square feet of factory floor space, 100 miles of railroad track just within the plant complex itself to shuttle materials between buildings, and 100,000 employees at its peak working there, building about 4,000 cars each day. Not an overstatement to say at that point that 1/2 of all the cars on the road in the United States were Ford Model T. So it really is the car that hit that sweet spot and turned the automobile from a plaything for the wealthy into a tool of everyday life. Anything you can name is impacted by the automobile. Where we live, how we play, what we eat, where we eat, all of that has changed, and changed very quickly. By the 1920s, folks, you know, no longer talking about owning cars, they're talking about owning second cars. You read stories during the Great Depression of folks who are willing to give up clothing, they're willing to give up food, they're willing to give up almost anything, but they won't let go of the car. So it had established itself, certainly by the 1930s, arguably even by the mid-1920s, as an essential tool of American life. And with that came this whole reordering of our lifestyles. People begin moving out into suburbs, driving into work. We start building improved highways. There's just no going back, for better or for worse.
19: Matt Anderson is curator of transportation at the Henry Ford Museum in Dearborn, Michigan. Beverly Gage, what was it like visiting the River Rouge complex?
18: It was an amazing experience, even now, 100 years after it was built. When Henry Ford built that complex, it was the largest industrial facility in the world and was a tourist attraction for that reason. People came from around the world to see it. And when you go today, it's in somewhat diminished form. You kind of come in on a tour bus and you really are only seeing one building and a very sort of boosterish story of the Ford Motor Company, but it is still an amazing thing to see because so much of our industrial history really has been lost in these recent decades. And this is one place where it's really preserved. And it's just vast. I had just never been in a historical site, I guess we could call it, like that. As you heard, it's a mile, more than a mile long. There are so many different buildings, and it's really this testament to that moment in American history that was both about this kind of large-scale industrial production, about a certain kind of optimism on that front, and of course, about the automobile itself.
19: Well, as Matt said, the automobile really transformed American life, American infrastructure, culture, everything. But also in the rise of the industrial age, and particularly with Ford and his new method of manufacturing, there's a social history there as well.
18: That's right. One of the reasons I wanted to go to Dearborn in particular is not only to see that facility, but to really look at the birth of the American labor movement as we know it today, which happened simultaneously with this rise of mass industry in the 1920s and 1930s. There, again, are not that many places you can go that are really engaging with that kind of deep labor history. But this is one of them. And the United Auto Workers is born in great struggle with Ford, with GM, with other employers during this period. And you can find pieces of that history all over Dearborn, but all over the Detroit area in general.
19: Now, given, again, the sort of tumultuous truths of American history, does the Ford River Rouge complex today also deal with things like Henry Ford's, rampant anti-Semitism?
18: That is not a prominent feature of the way that the Henry Ford, which is this museum complex, as well as the River Rouge tour, it's not a big part of how they self-present. It was, in fact, a big part of Henry Ford's reputation, especially in the 1920s. He was one of America's most famous and virulent anti-Semites. And so there are all sorts of aspects of the history that you can find there, some of which Henry Ford wanted to put on display. He built a whole living history village. He built a whole museum, and some of which were part of his making history that, his fans and supporters might not be so fond of these days.
19: Okay, we have to take a quick break here, but when we come back, I'm going to follow up with you on that because, one of the things that history is about is not just the stories that we want to tell to others about our collective story, but it's what we try to tell ourselves, right? What we want to believe about ourselves. So Beverly Gage, hang on here for just a second. We're talking with Pulitzer Prize winning historian Beverly Gage about her new book, This Land Is Your Land, A Road Trip Through U.S. History. A lot more in just a moment. This is On Point.

0: Ballots are going out soon and campaigns are ramping up. I'm Andrew Thien. On the latest episode of OPB Politics Now, we took the show on the road for a live taping at the Patricia Research Center for the Arts in Beaverton. We talked suburban politics, Marie Gluckenkamp-Perez, and the Oregon governor's race. 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
3: You're back with On Point. I'm Meghna Chakrabarty, and Beverly Gage is with us today. We're talking about her new book. It's called This Land Is Your Land, A Road Trip Through U.S. History. And Professor Gage, just to pick up where we left off, you write about how one of the beautiful draws of these, you know, local historic sites all across the country is that it's a place where people are trying to really figure out how to tell the stories of their communities, what happened in those communities. And also you say they're trying to sell those stories as well to the rest of America. They're trying to be heard. And I think that's exactly right, which is why when some of these sites, the people there are actually trying to really sort of forcefully grapple with the complexity of the history that took place there, that's one thing. But then in other sites, go back to the Ford plant, where maybe there are curious elisions of that history. I mean, what does that tell you about what we still want to believe about ourselves, Professor Gage?
4: Well, that was part of the fun of going on the road trip, was asking exactly that kind of question. And there were multiple levels on which one can engage with historic sites. So one is just as a student, right? Someone who's curious going there to learn the history. And then there's the next level, which is, what is the narrative that's being told here? Is it heroic? Is it damning? How do you link up local history to national history? And the sites that I went to all did it really differently. There's one comparison between, you know, government-run sites and private sites. So that's often a big distinction. And then there are these kind of famous, highly professional places that one can go, Independence Hall, the Alamo. And then there are incredibly small local operations that are just experimenting. I'd say they're all engaged in this big project, as you describe it, of trying to put these pieces together. But it shouldn't be any surprise in a country as big and diverse as ours that those pieces get put together quite differently depending on where you are.
3: But tell me more. I want to push on this if I could, Beverly, because, I mean, you're a professional and highly respected historian. Do you think that in order for us to be both truly honest and proud of our history, that we have to do a better job at encapsulating the parts in these very sites that may not be as flattering as we want them to be?
4: Absolutely. One premise of this book was that you can know American history in all of its complexity, in all of its injustices, and still say that you love your country. Those are things that often don't go together very well in our public discourse at the moment. And I think we've really gotten ourselves locked into a situation in which you hear lots of claims that if you are an American patriot, you can only say good things. I mean, this is basically becoming federal policy right now. And then on the other hand, I think there are lots of people who say, ugh, you know, this country has such a track record of injustice, of cruelty, of violence, that I want nothing to do with it. I don't have a way to engage 2026. And so for me, it really was an attempt to find a way to put some of those pieces together. And I thought that the road trip was a good method for that, not only because it has this long American history that even goes back before the automobile, but also because these sites are places that, unlike, you know, the way we encounter each other on screens and such, they have to kind of take all comers. These are not driven by algorithms. They are driven by human curiosity and human conversation, and they have to figure out a way to talk to people.
3: And the people who work in these sites and devote their lives to them are the most remarkable Americans, I think. Honestly, first of all, like, they know everything. I just always appreciate running into people who are these vast, vast stores of a tiny, like, little niche of knowledge about this country. And their enthusiasm, I find, whenever I visit places like this, is unparalleled. Like, I remember a couple of years ago, I was up in Alaska, and I went to this tiny local museum about the Yukon Gold Rush. And it was actually incredible. I ended up spending like 3 hours there. One of the reasons why is because the person working at the front desk, who was just kind of letting people in, turned out to be the most amazing storyteller about the trials and tribulations of trying to find gold up in Alaska. So I'm wondering, can you tell us about some of the people you met?
4: I had so many kind of deeply nerdy conversations over the course of this road trip, as you can imagine, both with guides and, depending on where you are, those are sometimes highly trained professional guides with many degrees. In other places, they're just volunteers who have shown up. But I think it's really true that if you start asking questions and you scratch that surface, and often in that kind of environment, you're getting the kind of first draft, the surface story when you do the official tour, this can go on, as you say, for hours and hours and hours. And so I had those experiences really all over the country.
3: And I should say, you did not go as Pulitzer Prize winning Yale professor Beverly Gage, who had special sort of insider access, right? You just went in just like the rest of us and said, hey, I drove up here and I want to just check out your site. Is that right?
4: That's right. The idea was to do a road trip that anyone can do. So it wasn't about getting, you know, the behind the scenes access. It wasn't about getting the special interview. Although if I was in conversation with someone and they said, you know, why are you taking pictures of everything? And why are you taking so many notes? Do you need stuff about every plaque in our museum? I would, of course, explain who I was and what I was doing.
3: Well, then they should be like, oh, now let me give you the insider's tour. Okay, so let's talk about some more of the places that you visited. You went to a sex commune, Beverly Gage?
4: Well, a 19th century sex commune that has since been turned into an extremely respectable place. But yeah, I went to this place called Oneida, which is in upstate New York. And in the 19th century, Oneida was this very famous place as a kind of perfectionist religious commune that had a variety of very strange sexual practices at its heart. The Oneida members believed that you could create the perfect and most enlightened human through what they called scientific breeding. And so there were all sorts of rules and regulations about who could have sex with whom. As in many of these situations, that often meant that the guy at the top got to have sex with, you know, pretty much everyone, whoever he wanted to. But it was a place that had all sorts of kind of political perfectionist ideas, and also created a silverware company, which many people still know about. So it lasted a long time because it had this very successful business.
3: Wait. The silverware company came out of the same...
4: Oh, yeah. If you've ever used Oneida silverware.
3: I am not going to look at my silverware in the same way again. Wow. Okay.
4: So
3: continue,
4: the company, the company survived. I mean, the commune kind of collapsed in the late 19th century, and the company survived for a lot longer than that. What's there now is a big community center. They built this sprawling building, and it is still there, and you can go visit. Part of it is a community center, part of it's apartments, but they have some hotel rooms that they rent out. And if you go and stay in the hotel rooms, you can also take a tour of not only the grounds, but of their history. They have a whole museum devoted to the Oneida Commune in its heyday.
3: One more quick thing about Oneida, because you said it's 19th century. They had some very strange, thoughts or beliefs that they thought were scientifically driven. So this to me is sounding like a local manifestation of like the various ways in which the eugenics movement was alive in America at that time.
4: Yeah, the Oneida Commune is really before eugenics
3: that, okay.
4: formally. And a lot of their ideas were really about religious perfectionism and purification of that sort. Of course, because this is the 19th century, because this is America, race is always a part of that story. But it wasn't really the central feature at Oneida.
3: What was it like sleeping in that hotel?
4: It was funny. I mean, you can't help thinking about who's been there over a very long period of time. It's also true that the lock on my door didn't work, which I found to be sort of an interesting, I didn't feel nervous about that, but I thought it was pretty funny given where I was.
3: Like, that's a curious thing to do. Okay. Well, let's move to a completely different part of U.S. history. And this has to do with a place that should be better known, but right now I think it's not well enough known, but it's key to African-American history. It's not Black Wall Street in Tulsa, Oklahoma. It's not Harlem in New York. Those are places that most of us have at least heard of. This place is in the South, and it's called Mound Bayou, Mississippi.
5: In our history books here in Mississippi, when I was taking history 100 years ago, there were just two lines about Mound Bayou. You know, they didn't talk about it. As a matter of fact, I just saw last year the travel guide for the state of Mississippi, and they did not even list Mound Bayou.
3: Well, this is Herman Johnson Jr. His family has called Mound Bayou home for at least four generations, and he still lives there and runs the Mound Bayou Museum. Now, Mound Bayou was founded in 1887 by Isaiah T. Montgomery and his cousin, Benjamin T. Green. They had both been formerly enslaved. It was an independent, self-governing, all-Black city, the first of its kind in the nation.
5: Here's what my father says. He says he got here in the 50s. He said Mound Bayou was jumping. And I'm just saying it the way he says it. We had just about everything that we needed, self-contained. We had our own movie theater. Of course, we were self-contained as far as political government and that type of thing. We had all the stores that we needed here. And so everything that you would need to go to a white town for, you really didn't need to do that. Everything was already here. So think of it this way. If you are being treated horribly in Mississippi, so if you live in 30, 40, 50 miles from Mound Bayou, you might want to come to Mound Bayou to shop instead of the places that are near you, because they're going to make you go to the back. They're going to treat you like dirt. So the store owners here in Mound Bayou become some of the wealthiest people in the state of Mississippi. Also, a lot of people were sending people to Mound Bayou, sending their kids to Mound Bayou for education. And so when they were only going up to maybe the third, fourth, fifth, sixth grade in the state of Mississippi, teaching Black people or bringing Black people to school, the only way a lot of people were furthering their education, their choice was Mound Bayou. Mound Bayou was a sanctuary city. So if you made it to Mound Bayou, you were safe. The people, I call them the Yahoos or Ku Klux Klan, they get jealous and they want to come burn Mound Bayou down. The wholesalers or the good white people decided that they weren't going to let that happen. And so they let the people in Mound Bayou know that they're coming to burn you down. So the people in Mound Bayou organized. They had guys up on the rooftops and in the windows with rifles waiting on them. And then they had a guy that sat on top of the bank building, and he was up there with a Gatling gun. And when these guys, when they rode into town, the guy on the rooftop let that Gatling gun be heard. He just cranked it up and let it be heard. When they heard the Gatling gun, they knew that distinctive sound. They turned around and they fled.
6: When we first opened our museum, there was a collection from a man who had been collecting artifacts all his life. And he had this huge collection of African-American memorabilia, a lot of it. A good percentage of it was negative, stereotypical. And the way we characterized it is that, you know, when we brought people in, we would say, you look at this negativity, and this negativity represents the lie that America tells about who Black people are. To justify slavery, to justify Jim Crow, and to justify their cruelness toward African Americans. But the truth about who Black people are can be accurately told through the story of Mound Bayou.
3: Herman Johnson Jr. is director of the Mound Bayou Museum in Mound Bayou, Mississippi.
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1: You're back with On Point. I'm Meghna Chakrabarty, and Beverly Gage is with us. Her latest book is This Land Is Your Land, A Road Trip Through U.S. History. It's a book written in honor of America's 250th anniversary. And Beverly, we'll get to your night with the nukes in just a second here. But I wanted to ask you some fundamental questions about the nature of your road trip. The things that everybody wants to know, like what were your favorite snacks?
2: That's very good. I tried to be relatively restrained about this, and so I veered toward protein. And I also would say that even more than snacks, the essential for me really was audiobooks, because I had this kind of immersive strategy where, as I was driving around, particularly in places where the distances were vast, I would put on an audiobook that was about that region at the moment that I was trying to invest in historically. And so I tried to do the full immersion thing.
1: You were very restrained, because when it comes to snacks and road trips, the time where I fully allow myself to let loose from any pretense of eating healthy is when I'm in the car. I just feel like that's also sort of a fundamental part of the American road trip. You got to pull off to the side of the road at whatever's there, your roadside diner, and just eat whatever you have. But I appreciate your maintaining healthiness.
2: Well, when you're doing as much of it as I was doing, it would go south really, really fast if it was all junk food.
1: Okay. And you did most of this on your own, but a little bit with your son as well, right?
2: That's right. Most of these were trips that I undertook as part of the research for this book. And so I was going alone on my own schedule and, spending lots more time actually in a lot of these places than many ordinary people might want to. But I did bring my son along on some of the trips, and my husband was also with me very occasionally.
1: Did you play any games in the car when you had family members with you?
2: Well, my son Nick and I, partly because we've done so many road trips through kind of vast, relatively unpopulated spaces over the years, we play the cow game. So that is a highly competitive, he gets to look out one side of the car, I get to look out the other side, and we see who gets to spot more cows.
1: Who won?
2: Nick won.
1: And how many did he spot?
2: I don't remember the exact number, but we were in Texas, so it was quite a lot.
1: Oh, but my amazing producer, Paige, knows the exact number. I think it's over. It is
2: in the book.
1: It is here. In the book. She has it here. Okay. Your son counted 677 cows in Texas on one leg. Well, the cows had more than one leg, but it was one leg of your trip. And you came in with a measly 625, Beverly. Come on.
2: I know. It was brutal.
1: By the way, I'm so pleased that you guys did play games, because I think that's one of the things about the pre-digital age car road trip, which was so magical and people have so many memories of, is that actually people interacted. You're trapped in a little car. You have to do something. And so every family has their own set of like unique car-based games that they'd play with each other on road trips. And part of me is a little sad that because of digital technology, maybe that's going the way of the dodo. But one more thing about traveling, and especially the times where you were on your own, Beverly. I mean, on your own as a woman, how did that feel?
2: I was very conscious when I was doing this traveling, but writing this book, that the road trip is just a very masculine genre. And so our most famous road trip books tend to be about, a swaggering man sort of on the edge of society, exploring or declaiming about America. And I knew that I wasn't going to write that kind of book. I would say this is sort of like a mom book, mom on a road trip. And at the same time, I was very self-conscious in moments about being a woman traveling alone, not so much because I felt any sort of danger. danger, but because I found that I was a little hard for my fellow travelers to process. You know, who is this middle-aged woman by herself kind of obsessively going to historic sites? Sometimes people asked, sometimes they didn't and just gave me sort of strange looks. But of course, most people do this kind of travel with their friends, with their family, with their partners. And so I was often, I won't say the odd man out, I'll say the odd woman out in those settings.
1: Well, I have to say, nothing gives me more pleasure in this moment right now than to say, move over, Jack Kerouac. Here comes Beverly Gage, okay?
2: The mom book.

0: to the Southwest, especially New Mexico and Nevada, a little bit of Eastern California, to look at the history of the Second World War and the early Cold War and think about the ways that that not only reshaped the world, but had these dramatic impacts in the domestic United States. And the Southwest is one of the key areas where you can really see that in the landscape, in the historic sites that are there. So I went to Los Alamos to think about the origins of nuclear war. But then to capture a later period of that story, I went down outside of Roswell, New Mexico, where a local entrepreneur and history buff has rehabbed a former Atlas missile silo and turned it into an Airbnb. So you can go stay in a nuclear missile silo. It's way out there, pretty far outside of Roswell, and spend the night underground in this very strange but illuminating place.
1: Strange because also, I mean, when it was an active nuclear missile silo, there were people who were working there who were also staying there. I mean, did it sort of put you in, did you try to put yourself in the minds of those people?
0: I did. These were Atlas missile silos that were put in the early 1960s. So just as intercontinental ballistic missiles were becoming a thing, the idea that you could basically just kind of press a button and turn a key and a missile would fly halfway around the world with great destructive capacity. And so I spent a lot of time when I was there in what is actually a pretty nice underground apartment at this point, but thinking about the men whose job it was to go underground when the missile was there, to spend day after day enacting these routines, conducting maintenance, sort of waiting for the call that they hoped would never come, but whose whole purpose when they were down there was to be ready to wreak this kind of immense destruction on people halfway around the world. So I thought a lot about what that experience might have been like.
1: So let's take a step back for a moment, Beverly, because we talked about, well, I guess we talked about three, four really different kinds of historical sites in this country. But I get the impression from your book that even though they're all telling different slices of American history, that you actually found a lot of commonality between them.
0: That's right. I guess I had an instinct that that might be the case, but I didn't know how I would see it emerge. And what I found were that there were all sorts of connections between these places in how they interacted with each other, how they imagined each other. Sometimes I found characters who would show up again and again and again over the course of my travels. One of those was someone who I did not expect to spend a lot of time thinking about, David Crockett, better known as Davy Crockett. And I first encountered him when I was visiting Tennessee to think about the 1820s and 1830s and Andrew Jackson and the process of Indian removal. I learned there something that I hadn't known about him, which is that he was the only member of the Tennessee congressional delegation to vote against Indian removal. And so it really gave a different complexity to him as a figure, to that whole moment, to think about the opposition to that really pernicious federal policy. But that kind of destroyed his political career in Tennessee, or helped to. So he took off for Texas, and I was going to Texas, and there I was at the Alamo, where Davy Crockett met his death. And so I thought, wow, okay, we've got all this traveling from one place to another, taking experiences and stories and history, and connecting these places. And then when I was writing about Disneyland, one of the last chapters of the book, there was Davy Crockett again as this kind of Wild West legend being remade, a century after his death, for the consumption of little American boys.
1: King of the Wild Frontier. I can almost still hear the song in my head. So the reason why I asked that is because you have this quote from President Johnson that you saw what engraved on the wall at the LBJ Presidential Library, right? And this is obviously in Texas. And the quote is, that American history is about, quote, the excitement of becoming, always becoming, trying, probing, failing,

0: resting and trying again. Is that what you saw on these sites?
1: It is what I saw, and I really came to think of American history as in part this conversation over time between generations about what this country is, what it's supposed to be, how it relates to its founding legacies, how it relates to its highest ideals, how it grapples with the tensions between ideals and realities. And the other thing that I saw again and again, which I think really speaks to our moment, is an ambivalence and uncertainty in the people of the past about how they felt about the country and how they wanted to engage it. One of the places that the book starts is Independence Hall, and there you have George Washington's chair where he sat when the Constitutional Convention was happening. On the back of that chair, there's a half sun, and Benjamin Franklin is said to have sat in that room looking at that half sun, wondering if that sun was rising or setting on this thing called the United States of America. So those anxieties have been there from the first moment, and I encountered so many historical characters during my travels who were really at the intersection of wanting to love the country, wanting to make it a better place, being horrified by some of the things that it was doing, trying to use their own talents to bring about transformative change, sometimes accomplishing that, sometimes being disappointed. But, you know, it's a messy history. And I think we, in our own moment, are just in that messy history once again. And so I think there are lots of models for how to think about it that you can find out there.
2: 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Coming up in the next hour, it's Throughline. The Democratic Socialists of America is having a big moment. Its candidates and its membership are both surging. Both Mondani and AOC, there was its founder. Before them, Michael Harrington, a.k.a. the man who discovered poverty. Tonight, we dig into Harrington's evolution from devout Catholic to revolutionary socialist to Democratic Party loyalist. We'll take up the conversation and more. Throughline, that's coming up tonight at 10 here on OPB.
0: Commonality between them?
1: That's right. I guess I had an instinct that might be the case, but I didn't know how I would see it emerge. And what I found were that there were all sorts of connections between these places in how they interacted with each other, how they imagined each other. Sometimes I found characters who would show up again and again and again over the course of my travels. One of those was someone who I did not expect to spend a lot of time thinking about, David Crockett, better known as Davy Crockett. And I first encountered him when I was visiting Tennessee to think about the 1820s and 1830s and Andrew Jackson and the process of Indian removal. I learned there something that I hadn't known about him, which is that he was the only member of the Tennessee congressional delegation to vote against Indian removal. And so it really gave a different complexity to him as a figure, to that whole moment, to think about the opposition to that really pernicious federal policy. But that kind of destroyed his political career in Tennessee, or helped to. So he took off for Texas, and I was going to Texas, and there I was at the Alamo, where Davy Crockett met his death. And so I thought, wow, okay, we've got all this just traveling from one place to another, taking experiences and stories and history and connecting these places. And then when I was writing about Disneyland, one of the last chapters of the book, there was Davy Crockett again as this kind of Wild West legend being remade, you know, a century after his death for the consumption of little American boys.
0: King of the Wild Frontier. I can almost still hear the song in my head. So the reason why I asked that is because you have this quote from President Johnson that you saw engraved on the wall at the LBJ Presidential Library, right? And this is obviously in Texas. And the quote is that American history is about, quote, the excitement of becoming, always becoming, trying, probing, failing, resting, and trying again. Is that what you saw on these sites?
1: It is what I saw. And I really came to think of American history as in part this conversation over time between generations about what this country is, what it's supposed to be, how it relates to its founding legacies, how it relates to its highest ideals, how it grapples with the tensions between ideals and realities. And the other thing that I saw again and again, which I think really speaks to our moment, is an ambivalence and uncertainty in the people of the past about how they felt about the country and how they wanted to engage it. One of the places that the book starts is Independence Hall, and there you have George Washington's chair where he sat when the Constitutional Convention was happening. On the back of that chair, there's a half sun, and Benjamin Franklin is said to have sat in that room looking at that half sun, wondering if that sun was rising or setting on this thing called the United States of America. So those anxieties have been there from the first moment, and I encountered so many historical characters during my travels who were really at the intersection of wanting to love the country, wanting to make it a better place, being horrified by some of the things that it was doing, trying to use their own talents to bring about transformative change, sometimes accomplishing that, sometimes being disappointed. But, you know, it's a messy history. And I think we, in our own moment, are just in that messy history once again. And so I think there are lots of models for how to think about it that you can find out there traveling through history.
0: Do you ever wonder how our current history might be told by future generations? You know, because I'm thinking about, you had said earlier that, you know, we're kind of in a moment right now where at least amongst our national leaders, president, it's in vogue to kind of erase parts of history that he doesn't like. You know, so I'm just thinking of, well, January 6th, 2021, he's trying to erase the public record of that by pardoning all the people who stormed the Capitol, et cetera. But given how you have seen current Americans remembering their local pasts, does it give you hope that we'll be honest with ourselves a couple generations from now when we look back at, say, 2026?
1: There's no question that this is a troubling moment for the practice of history, and there are lots of pressures from whether records are going to be made available, federal policies that say you can only say this and you can't say that. Those are all really troubling. But history is a big tent enterprise, and it's actually not that easy to control what people know about their history, especially once the cat's out of the bag, right? And especially once we have all these places where this history is being engaged and is being preserved and is being thought through. So I am an optimist that there's going to be both a powerful historical record of this moment, but also that, you know, even attempts to suppress history are going to get lots and lots of pushback, because part of the premise of this book is that anyone can get out there and really try to explore this and learn and engage with the history that they want to know and that really matters.
0: What's your answer to Franklin's question about whether the sun is rising or setting on the United States?
1: I think there's a choice involved in answering that question. And so I'm going to say rising because I think that optimism is a choice. And I'm concerned that in this moment, though there are plenty of signals that the United States is in some distress, in some trouble, maybe even in a certain kind of decline, nonetheless, I think that simply going with that is a way of disengaging. It's a way of not being curious. It's a way of not taking your duties seriously as a citizen and as a participant in this society. And so I say rising because I think that optimism is a choice that has to be made in this moment. We have to envision bigger and better futures. And you people of the past did that and brought us the world that we have today, for better and for worse.
0: So you went on these road trips in part looking for hope as well. It sounds like you found it, Beverly.
1: It's so much better being out talking to actual human beings, being actually on the ground in, you know, living, functioning communities as diverse and different as they all are. Yeah, it was heartening. It's a much better way, I think, to try to understand where we are, or at least it's a very powerful supplement other than our, kind of algorithm-driven, screen-based interactions.
0: You know what I find most heartening about these local historical places is that when you go there, the current pressures of national politics get stripped away. And what you're actually interacting with are real people at a local level who are capturing a history of local people just trying to live their lives during the various times that they are they're examining. It is so refreshing to be back at that level of reality that, as you said, sometimes because of the news and algorithms, et cetera, we're really disconnected from. Okay, Beverly, we have 30 seconds. What's one place I should add on my list of places to road trip to?
1: Disneyland.
0: No! I've already been there. Give me another one. Quick.
1: Okay, then the Ronald Reagan Presidential Library, which is not too far off from Disneyland, but was as far as I got into the late 20th century, will tell you a lot about how our world was made.
0: Terrific. I'm going to put the Reagan Library on my list then next time I'm out in California. So Beverly Gage, history professor at Yale University. We've been talking about her new book. It is This Land Is Your Land, a road trip through U.S. history. And we have an excerpt of it, by the way, at our website, onpointradio.org. Beverly Gage, thank you so very much.
1: Thanks, Meghna.
0: I'm Meghna Chakrabarty. 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
3: Live from NPR News, I'm Dale Willman. Leaders of the world's most advanced economies, the G7, say they'll coordinate to release 100 million barrels of crude oil over the next 4 months. The deal includes a substantial release of diesel fuel within the first 20 days. It's an effort to stabilize prices and ensure supply. As NPR's Eleanor Beardsley reports, French President Emmanuel Macron called the G7 meeting after pressure from the Trump administration.
4: President Trump had threatened to stop exports of U.S. diesel entirely in an attempt to lower U.S. prices ahead of the midterm elections. French President Emmanuel Macron has previously said such a move would be a catastrophe. European governments are also under huge pressure from their populations as the price of gas and diesel skyrockets. The G7 leaders said they agreed on the coordinated measures that would help stabilize energy supplies, shield households and businesses from price shocks, and strengthen the long-term resilience of global energy systems. Eleanor Beardsley, NPR News, Paris.
3: The Labor Department said Friday that employers slowed their job hiring last month, adding just 29,000 jobs. That was fewer than economists had expected and a slowdown from August's rate of 133,000. Gus Fauché is the chief economist for the PNC Financial Group. He says the news is actually a good thing for the economy.
5: The reason it rose is because we had more people looking for work over the month. That's actually a good sign. We've seen fewer people looking for work in recent months, in part because of restrictions on immigration. But if we see more people entering the labor force, more people looking for work, that means they're encouraged by the job market.
3: New York Democratic Governor Kathy Hochul says she wants answers about why an alleged rape case at Cornell University wasn't fully investigated. NPR's Brian Mann has more.
6: Hochul says she's troubled by the behavior of university leaders, campus police, and a local prosecutor who dropped the investigation 2 years ago after seeing only a partial transcript of the woman's allegations.
7: I will not allow anyone to sweep this case under the rug.
6: Letitia James, the state attorney general, will now take over the criminal probe. Hochul says she'll also push to close a loophole in state law that makes it harder to prosecute sex crimes when the victim has been drinking or using drugs.
7: Voluntary intoxication is not a license for sexual assault or gang rape, period.
6: Cornell University has also agreed to Hochul's demand that an outside counsel review the school's handling of the case. Brian Mann, NPR News, Ithaca, New York.
3: Russian attacks on Ukraine have forced the partial closing of three of the six bridges over the Dnipro River in the capital of Kyiv. The closings have caused major traffic jams in the city. It appears to be an escalation in Russia's attacks, which has usually focused on apartment blocks, gas stations, data centers, and energy infrastructure. This is NPR News.
2: This is OPB. I'm Paul Marshall. A Benson Polytechnic High School student accused of spilling toxic chemicals in the school's cafeteria appeared in court today facing new domestic terrorism charges. On September 8th, the teen allegedly brought a chemical mixture from home and spilled it on the floor at the school. The teen was hospitalized after inhaling the gases produced by the chemical mixture. The incident sparked an evacuation and forced the school to close for days. The judge yesterday ordered the student to be released to a facility where he's been receiving mental health treatment as the case moves along. The Multnomah County District Attorney's Office is challenging that order and asking the judge to reconsider. The 15-year-old student is currently facing 19 total felony charges. The Roseburg City Council has once again rejected a proposal to create an urban campground for homeless people. From Jefferson Public Radio, Jane Vaughn has more.
8: Roseburg has previously considered and voted down multiple sites for an urban campground, including canceling a deal to buy property for that purpose. This proposal involved two city-owned parking lots downtown, but councilors said Monday they weren't the right location. Councilor Ellen Porter was frustrated by what she saw as the council's lack of action on the issue, calling it laughable.
9: I really hope that something within council changes and we are able to actually start discussing some of these tough issues and be able to start acting on some of these tough issues for the betterment of the whole community and the homeless population. I'm quite discouraged with the whole thing and frankly, somewhat disgusted.
8: Councilors voted to create a future study session to further discuss urban campgrounds. I'm Jane Vaughn reporting.
2: This is OPB.
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11: You're listening to Throughline from NPR. I'm Rand Abdelfattah. Georgetown University, November 19th, 2015. Hundreds of eager students wait under umbrellas as rain comes pouring down. Some have been there for hours already. All of them are hoping for a spot inside the auditorium. Finally, the doors open. The room quickly fills up. And those who don't get in stand outside the room, a line stretching down the hall, just for a chance to hear the muffled voice of a presidential candidate from Vermont.
12: Thank you all for being out on this beautiful day.
11: Bernie Sanders stands at the wooden lectern for more than an hour. He talks about things we've now reflexively come to associate with him. Income inequality, campaign finance reform, single-payer health care. And he sums up his vision for the future of the Democratic Party with two words, democratic socialism.
12: So let me take this opportunity to define for you what democratic socialism means to me. It means building on what Franklin Delano Roosevelt said when he fought for guaranteed economic rights for all Americans.
11: It's a safe bet to say most Americans listening to Sanders speak had never heard the term before.
13: If you just type in Google, like democratic socialism in America, DSA is going to come up.
11: DSA, a political advocacy group. It's short for the Democratic Socialists of America. When Sanders gave that speech, the DSA only had 6,000 members.
14: The average age was my generation. It was 60-something.
11: Bernie Sanders, by the way, wasn't then and isn't now a member of the DSA. But some of those people Googling start to join. Even more join after Donald Trump wins in 2016.
13: For a lot of people, especially just getting into political scene, they don't think the quote-unquote mainstream Democrats are that oppositional, and they think DSA offers a better way to do that.
14: It provides a vehicle into which all of these new, eager, young recruits are drawn.
15: This bill is a deal with the devil.
14: Alexandria Ocasio-Cortez.
15: President Trump, you're either being lied to or you are lying to the American people.
14: Bondami.
16: My friends, we have toppled a political dynasty.
14: The organization expanded dramatically and recently topped 120,000 members, which makes it numerically the largest socialist organization in the history of the American left ever.
17: Democratic socialists are celebrating another win in a key U.S. congressional primary ahead of the midterms.
18: The barbarians are in the gate.
19: We will defeat the communists.
20: This is all part of an internal fight within the Democratic Party.
21: This is political suicide times 10.
11: The DSA has made headlines a lot in the decades since Bernie Sanders uttered those two words. But the organization is not new. It's been around since the early 1980s, founded by a guy named Michael Harrington several years before he died. In his lifetime, Harrington was considered
13: probably the most well-known socialist in the United States.
14: He was Mr. Socialism.
11: Then and now, being labeled socialist in America comes with a lot of strings attached.
0: You start where you can start. If I had designed American society, I think I would have designed it much more left-wing than it is. But I have to deal with the society as it is.
11: I'm Rund Abdel-Fattah, and on this episode of Throughline from NPR, we're diving into the story of Michael Harrington, his complicated evolution from devout Catholic to revolutionary socialist to Democratic Party loyalist. And we'll ask the question that followed him throughout his life. Is compromise necessary to change the world, or does it limit what the world can be?

0: Every Sunday, Michael Harrington could be found at church. He was a pretty serious kid, good at school, and liked to eavesdrop on adult conversations about politics and faith, which there were a lot of in his devout Irish Catholic family.
1: He was an only son, much beloved.
0: This is Morris Isserman, author of The Other American, The Life of Michael Harrington.
1: His mother hoped he would become a priest.
0: And the North Star for him and a lot of Catholics of this era was a doctrine from the 1890s put out by the Pope called Rerum Novarum. It called attention to the struggles of the working class and advocated for
2: taking care of the poor, you know, class harmony, and we should really deal with the excesses of capitalism.
0: This is Doug Green, author of A Failure of Vision, Michael Harrington and the Limits of Democratic Socialism. Around the same time, a labor activist named Eugene Debs launched the Socialist Party of America and ran for president 5 times, pushing for things like an 8-hour workday, an end to child labor, and minimum wage laws. And although Debs never won, his ideas about labor permeated the American political system.
3: The withered leaves of industrial enterprise lie on every side.
0: Growing up, Michael didn't hear much about Debs or the socialists, but he did hear plenty about Franklin Delano Roosevelt.
4: We face the arduous days that lie before us in the warm courage of national unity.
0: By the time Roosevelt took office in 1933, it was the height of the Great Depression. Michael was 5 years old, living comfortably in a segregated white neighborhood in St. Louis.
2: He grows up in privilege. He's not super wealthy, but he's certainly not in the working class or very poor.
0: Still, in Michael's home, Roosevelt was a hero.
2: One of his relatives, I think it's an uncle, voted for Roosevelt 4 times and is on his deathbed in 1944, the last election that Roosevelt ran in, and insisted, "Take me to the ballot box. I need to vote for FDR."
0: By 1944, Roosevelt and his New Deal had gotten the country through the worst economic disaster in its history, and now was leading it towards victory in a catastrophic world war. Michael, meanwhile, too young to fight in that war, stayed in a kind of Catholic bubble all through his teen years. He went to a Jesuit all-boys high school, then College of the Holy Cross, where he took up writing for his college paper.
1: I came across editorials he wrote denouncing birth control. This is in the late 1940s.
0: He was a believer.
1: He was a true believer.
0: But questions slowly started to creep into Michael's mind. Things he'd taken for granted as reality for so long. His family's politics, his faith. He even flirted with becoming a Republican in college. And when he went on to law school at Yale, he, for the first time in his life,
1: was suddenly not surrounded by Catholics. He actually had a Protestant girlfriend from Wellesley, which he carefully didn't mention to his mother, and he began to read much more widely.
0: He found himself gravitating towards books on philosophy, particularly those great French thinkers.
2: People like Albert Camus, Pascal, and others. And in addition to that, when he's at Yale, it's not a too far trip for him to go to New York, which has a bubbling kind of bohemian leftist culture at the time.
1: And for a while, he wavered in his faith.
2: It was torturous for him. And at one point, he basically makes the Pascalian wager, "I'm going to believe because it's absurd."
5: I'm going to believe because
2: it's absurd. Yes.
6: "Belief is a wise wager. Granted that faith cannot be proved, what harm will come to you if you gamble on its truth and it proves false? If you gain, you gain all. If you lose, you lose nothing."
2: And he takes the plunge.
0: After just a year, with all these new existential ideas swirling in his mind, he dropped out of law school, moved to Chicago to earn a master's of literature, and then he headed to the Lower East Side of New York City.
2: He joins Dorothea Day's Catholic worker movement.
7: "If they were hungry, feed them. If they were without clothes, find clothes for them. If they need a place to stay, find some shelter for them."
0: Dorothea Day co-founded a radical social justice movement known as the Catholic Workers during the Great Depression.
2: She had actually been around the socialist and communist parties early in her life. turns the church, and basically she works with the poor.
1: By the 1950s, the population being served in the soup kitchens at the Catholic Worker tended to be a different kind of poor.
0: While some were living the white picket fence, middle-class dream, the Catholic workers were spending every day with this different kind of poor.
1: Broken men, many with addictions, many alcoholics, whose poverty can be explained in terms of individual failings.
0: The Catholic workers believed they could change the world by saving one broken man at a time and getting that message out through a newspaper they distributed nationwide. Michael spent his days immersed in this world of poverty.
1: Living in the Catholic Worker house, along with the poor of the Lower East Side, working in their soup kitchen.
2: He said it was the most left-wing you could be in the Catholic Church.
1: And the Catholic Worker, he was known as the guy with the typewriter.
0: Michael much preferred to spend his days sitting at that typewriter, writing articles for the Catholic Worker newspaper.
1: Had a circulation in the high 50,000s, you know, more than the Nation or the New Republic at the time.
0: He wrote about what he witnessed every day on the streets of New York City.
1: He said, you know, there are a lot more poor people than most Americans think.
2: Since he's a very articulate and intelligent man, he speaks for the movement, he travels around.
0: And he started to meet different people across the political spectrum, including
2: William F. Buckley, the famous American conservative. Buckley's very impressed by him, but he also encounters members of the Socialist Party, and they give him literature to read, Marx, Lenin, people like that.
8: Let the ruling classes tremble at a communistic revolution. The proletarians have nothing to lose but their chains. They have a world to win.
0: After a couple of years with the Catholic Workers, he just couldn't seem to shake those doubts he'd stuffed down.
1: By 1952, returned to his crisis of faith and finally left the church. But he never lost that, I think, really profound moral basis.
0: He would later write in his book, The Politics at God's Funeral, believers and unbelievers have the same enemy, the humdrum nihilism of everyday life in much of Western society.
2: He likes this idea of people living for something transcendent, something bigger than themselves.
0: Having left the Catholic Workers, Michael, at 24 years old, was untethered, unsure what would come next. And all that literature the Socialist Party gave him, he couldn't seem to get it out of his head.
9: One communist on the faculty of one university is one communist too many.
0: Thing is, the early 50s wasn't exactly the best time to be getting involved in leftist movements.
1: This is the height of McCarthyism.
0: The Cold War was underway. Anyone seen as too red, too communist, or anything that resembled it was a target.
1: There was still a kind of critical mass of mostly young people.
0: But Michael was new to this world and trying to figure out what brand of radical he was and what his new North Star should be. Then he meets a guy named Max Shachman, a leader in the socialism scene. Shachman was an immigrant from the Russian Empire, a one-time fan of Soviet communism who grew disillusioned because of the targeting of dissent.
2: Shachman is like, it's a new evil empire, and we can't support it.
0: Shachman realigned to a new worldview, democratic socialism, a political philosophy that had been around in some form since the 1800s. For Shachman, it meant being anti-authoritarian, anti-communist, and pro-economic equality. And as he saw it, quote, the highest attainment of democracy lies in socialism. And by the same token, the road to socialism lies in the highest fulfillment of democracy.
2: They see themselves as aligned with the West.
5: It's like it's a patriotic socialism.
2: Yes. And Harrington's actually very explicit about that. He says at one point in the late 50s, you can't be a socialist without loving America.
0: What a line, right? You can't be a socialist without loving America.
2: Does that mean you're just going to whitewash the crimes of the American government and imperialism?
0: By the mid-1950s, Michael was sure about a few things. God probably didn't exist. Communism was bad. Poverty was a problem in America. And socialism was the path to fixing it. All of this was very much still hypothetical to him, a thought experiment. But that would soon change. Coming up,
1: he became very much a believer in the positive role that the state, the government, could play.
0: Michael Harrington tests the limits of what's possible. 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
0: You're listening to Throughline from NPR. I'm Rund Abdel-Fattah. Today on the show, we're diving into the story of Michael Harrington, his complicated evolution from devout Catholic to revolutionary socialist to Democratic Party loyalist. And we're asking the question that followed him throughout his life. Is compromise necessary to change the world? Or does it limit what the world can be?
13: Let me say first that I accept the nomination of the Democratic Party.
0: On July 15th, 1960, looking out at a crowd of 80,000, John F. Kennedy accepted the nomination to be the presidential candidate for the Democratic Party in that year's election.
13: The obligation to devote every effort of my mind and spirit.
0: Michael Harrington was there, sort of. He was standing just outside the convention, alongside 5,000 other civil rights activists, picketing, demanding a stronger civil rights plank in the Democratic Party. Harrington had grown up with a romanticized view of the Confederacy, shaped in part by Gone with the Wind, a big hit when he was a kid. He told a reporter once, "I used to think that the slaves really liked it under slavery." But years of living in New York, witnessing poverty, opened his eyes to just how bad the situation was for Black Americans in particular, and helped build the bridge in his mind between economic welfare and social justice. Harrington got more and more involved in the movement, organizing sit-ins and marches, and eventually, a protest outside the DNC.
13: And we stand today on the edge of a new frontier.
0: Standing in the crowd alongside him were heavy hitters of the movement, Roy Wilkins, Marion Barry, and of course, Martin Luther King Jr.
1: He had met Martin Luther King Jr. in 1960 at the Democratic National Convention.
0: This is Morris Isserman, author of The Other American, The Life of Michael Harrington. Harrington had actually been assigned to pick up King from the airport the day before the convention and take him to his hotel.
1: He said he was very moved to realize that King was actually a year younger than he was.
0: They talked for hours, and at one point, King asked him if he should endorse JFK. Harrington said no, that he couldn't advise anyone to back what he called a bourgeois candidate. King appears to have voted for JFK in the end. Harrington wrote in Norman Thomas's name, a longtime leader in the Socialist Party. But by the time the next election rolled around 4 years later, Harrington would not only be voting blue, he would have a seat inside the White House, all thanks to a best-selling book he publishes in 1962. The Other America.
14: Most Americans have just known a time of good food, presents, and family. They probably think that's the way all Americans live, but it's not true. Tens of millions of Americans were poor, miserable, in body and in spirit.
1: The Other America's origins were in a couple of articles that Mike wrote. Articles that saw Mike do a deep dive into the U.S. Census to make an argument that poverty was much more widespread than most people assume.
0: Here's Doug Green, author of Failure of Vision, Michael Harrington and the Limits of Democratic Socialism.
2: You'll see people saying, like, the United States has overcome poverty.
1: They tended to talk about it in terms that minimized its extent, pockets of poverty.
0: Harrington found that the reality was twofold. Yes, government programs and unions had lifted millions out of poverty, but that progress
1: was distributed unequally, certainly racially unequally. The different groups that he looked at included African-Americans
14: who work at 58% of the white wage.
1: Native Americans, Hispanic Americans.
14: There are farm workers. There are workers in the coal fields whose jobs have been destroyed by automation.
1: The elderly.
14: Who are not only poor in income, but who are sick, who are living alone.
0: He believes that poverty constitutes a separate culture, another nation, with its own way of life.
1: Somewhere between a quarter and a third, depending on how you count it, of the American population fell below the officially established poverty line.
0: And he proposes a solution. The federal government should launch a, quote, comprehensive assault on poverty, and urges that, quote, housing, schools, medical care, labor standards, communal institutions must be combined in a broad planned program.
1: He wrote The Other America to stir the conscience of individual Americans, but also to make the argument that only the federal government could really make a difference. You couldn't rely on just being personally philanthropic or expanding economy to create equality.
2: He says the New Deal was the last time the United States had really tried to do this, to tackle poverty. So we not only need that again, but we need like a moral crusade for America.
0: And he had a particular reader in mind.
1: The Other America was not a book written for poor people. That is to say, he didn't have to convince poor people that they were poor. They knew that. Who he was writing for was the middle-class American who assumed that they were living in an affluent society. Those are the people who wield disproportionate political clout.
2: You know, traditionally, Marxists, socialists, communists, they think the way to overcome these conditions is for the working class, the poor people, the masses, to organize, use their collective strength to win reforms and create a new society. He does not see that at all as the path. These benevolent rulers, enlightened liberals, they're the people who are essentially going to deliver things.
0: When The Other America was released, crickets.
2: At first, this book could have just fallen through the cracks. No one would read it.
0: But a little less than a year later, a New Yorker book critic writes a 13,000-word glowing review of it, the longest book review the magazine had ever run.
15: There is a monotony about the injustices suffered by the poor that perhaps accounts for the lack of interest the rest of society shows in them. Everything seems to go wrong with them. They never win. It's just boring.
0: The review outlines in no uncertain terms just how bad the situation is.
2: So this actually gets the book to sell well.
0: Now, everyone was talking about it.
1: He was suddenly being invited as a speaker around the country.
0: Students on college campuses were especially drawn to him. He was in his 30s by now, a little older than them, but still able to speak their language. They were building a movement called the New Left, and
1: he was regarded as a close and welcome advisor. We didn't use jargon.
0: No mention of the proletariat or the masses.
1: He wasn't trying to bully you and make you feel guilty. He's conveying this very sincere, morally driven commitment to improving the lives of people who were at the bottom.
0: And pretty soon, people were calling him
1: the man who discovered poverty.
16: This is the Situation Room. I read you. Go ahead.
17: Give me all available information on President. Over.
0: Meanwhile, the country was reeling from the assassination of President Kennedy.
18: At 2:38 in the forward cabin of Air Force One, a necessary ceremony.
0: Which catapulted his vice president, Lyndon Baines Johnson, into the presidency.
1: Johnson was an immensely complicated man and intensely ambitious.
0: He'd grown up near poverty in Texas, taught poor Mexican-American children, and deeply admired FDR. He wanted to accomplish what Roosevelt hadn't, an interracial democracy with prosperity for all people.
1: In an odd way, Michael Harrington was an ally for a brief moment with Lyndon Johnson. They wanted some of the same things.
0: One day, Harrington gets a call from a Johnson aide who says,
1: come down for consultation in Washington about this legislation that Lyndon Johnson is going to announce at the end of January in his State of the Union address.
2: He's very excited. Like, this is someone who, until the other America, didn't really have steady employment.
1: So Harrington goes down and spends several weeks in these high-level consultations.
2: He's kind of amazed when they're throwing around the numbers of what they can do on this program and that program.
0: We're talking hundreds of millions of dollars.
1: This random Greenwich Village socialist is, you know, suddenly rubbing elbows with chief strategists within the new Johnson administration.
5: And he called himself a socialist, right? They knowingly invited a socialist.
1: They knowingly invited a socialist. I mean, they didn't, like, issue a press release saying, oh, Michael Harrington, the well-known, notorious socialist, is helping shape this legislation, but they weren't afraid of it.
0: And not long after these meetings, in January 1964, LBJ announced his war on poverty to the world.
19: This administration today, here and now, declares unconditional war on poverty in America.
0: That year, Harrington voted for LBJ in the presidential election. He now had a front row seat to power and made some tangible impact. And although he's still a leader in the Socialist Party, his thinking has shifted. Maybe the only real path to change in America is to work from within the system.
1: You know, we're not going to influence policy or get anywhere politically by running independent campaigns. We've been trying to do that for the past century. It's a dead end.
0: He argued that the goal should be to realign the Democratic Party.
1: That was the term used, realignment.
0: Bring new voters, especially Black voters, into the party and push white Southern Democrats out of the party.
1: Who'd been blocking particularly civil rights legislation, but lots of other progressive legislation for a generation.
0: Harrington sees the student movement, the civil rights movement, the workers' movement
2: as having the potential for building a new leftist majority within the Democratic Party, which he definitely sees as a possibility by 1964 and 1965.
0: By 1965, the Civil Rights and Voting Rights Acts had passed. The war on poverty was underway. And Harrington was in the Johnson administration's inner circle.
1: It must have seemed to him like a tremendously hopeful moment that, you know, even a half decade earlier would have been almost impossible to imagine.
20: Firing Line with William F. Buckley, Jr. Tonight, a war on poverty. Hope or hopeless?
0: Harrington was launched into the public eye, becoming an unofficial spokesperson for the White House.
2: Harrington is actually the first guest on Buckley's Firing Line when it premieres in the 60s, talking about the Great Society programs.
0: By this point, William F. Buckley was one of the most influential conservatives in America. And Firing Line offered a unique place on American television where politicians, academics, writers, and activists from all different views could engage in intense debate. Everyone from Muhammad Ali to Margaret Thatcher to Mother Teresa would eventually be a guest. So it was a big deal that Harrington was the very first.
3: How do you define poverty for purposes of the poverty program?
21: Well, it's not how I define it, it's how the government does.
3: I'm more interested in your definition.
21: Okay, mine's the government's, because it's become very precise.
3: The government usually does what you tell it, is that what you
21: mean? Oh, not at all.
0: This idea of the other America that Harrington had released into the world, it spread.
22: The other America.
0: Even finding its way into the speeches of Martin Luther King Jr.
22: And this other America has a daily ugliness about it that constantly transforms the buoyancy of hope into the fatigue of despair.
1: Martin Luther King used to joke with him, you know, Mike, we didn't know we were poor until we read your book.
0: After their first meeting on the eve of the DNC, Harrington had grown closer to King, becoming
1: a trusted advisor. He met with King at various places in the South.
5: Do you think MLK would have called himself a democratic socialist?
1: MLK did call himself a democratic socialist. He just didn't do it outside of, you know, close personal and political circles. It was bad enough that he was, you know, this radical black agitator. He didn't need to be a radical black red agitator.
0: But by 1967, King's rhetoric was becoming more forceful, some might say more radical, on poverty.
1: Organizing a poor people's campaign.
0: King and Harrington were on the same page about that. But there started to be friction between them when King started publicly speaking out about another glaring issue of the time, the Vietnam War.
22: There comes a time when silence is betrayal.
2: He's condemning the United States as the greatest purveyor of violence in the world.
1: And he criticized himself. You know, he said that this was troubling his conscience, that he had toned down what he really believed in the hopes of retaining communication with the White House.
0: The same White House that had pushed the war on poverty and passed the Civil Rights Act was also dropping bombs on poor people, innocent people, thousands of miles away. Harrington, also a pacifist, made a different choice, a compromise.
1: He felt that if he spoke out too directly, too loudly, he would lose whatever influence he had in the Johnson administration.
0: But Harrington would soon discover there was also a cost to not speaking out. That's coming up. 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
0: You're listening to Throughline from NPR. I'm Rund Abdelfattah. Today on the show, the story of Michael Harrington, the founder of the Democratic Socialists of America, and his lifelong struggle to market socialist ideas to an American audience.
4: seems now more certain than ever that the bloody experience of Vietnam is to end in a stalemate. But it is
0: in 1968, Walter Cronkite was the most famous and trusted news anchor in America. So it was a political earthquake when he went on air in February of that year and basically said, "Why are we still in Vietnam? We aren't winning. It's time to get out." The war was nearly a decade old by this point. But 1968 was an especially bad year. Night after night, scenes from the front lines beam into American living rooms.
6: Grim battle for possession of the BC's bunkers about possibly...
0: Bloodied American soldiers, Vietnamese women and children, maimed, displaced, killed.
7: Now they have nothing but one good meal a day.
8: Injustice anywhere is a threat to justice everywhere.
0: Martin Luther King Jr. was speaking out.
24: If I'm gonna die, I'll die now, right here fighting you.
0: Muhammad Ali was speaking out, casting the war as part of their same struggle.
25: You my enemy. My enemy is a white people, not Viet Cong or Chinese or Japanese. You my opposer when I'm on freedom. You my opposer when I'm on justice.
0: Even Mick Jagger was singing about revolution.
2: You see an explosion of the student movement engaged in, like, street fighting.
0: Doug Green, author of Failure of Vision, Michael Harrington, and the Limits of Democratic Socialism.
26: We did not

0: Chin was chairman of the Socialist Party of America. And a lot of the young activists who had looked up to him for years don't know what to make of his silence.
1: I shall not see, and I will not accept the nomination of my party for another term as your president.
0: It was an election year. LBJ had already decided not to run for re-election, even before two assassinations rocked the country.
2: The Reverend Dr. Martin Luther King was assassinated in Memphis tonight.
3: In the Ambassador Hotel last night, Senator Kennedy was shot.
4: This upsets the political establishment in many respects and opens up the Democratic Party to different candidates.
0: And on college campuses, students were pushing hard for the anti-war candidate, Minnesota Senator Eugene McCarthy.
5: How many men must die to justify some 23,000 Americans?
0: In the end, Harrington chose to back LBJ's vice president, Hubert Humphrey.
4: Who is pro-war?
0: A position many students and activists find unconscionable. To them, supporting a candidate who wouldn't condemn the war, Democrat or not, meant sacrificing the moral foundation they stood on.
4: Pretty much the only excuse that Harrington has is, well, he's not a Republican.
0: Harrington calculated it this way. Humphrey, he believed, had the best chance of defeating the Republican challenger, Richard Nixon. And Humphrey was the lesser of two evils. So while it wasn't ideal, he was the best option they had. In the end, Humphrey was chosen as the Democratic candidate.
6: I was 17 in 1968, and I was outraged. I didn't see voting for someone like Hubert Humphrey as at all acceptable.
0: Morris Isserman, author of The Other American, The Life of Michael Harrington. In the late 60s, Isserman was part of the SDS, Students for Democratic Society, the main student activist group of the era.
4: Ultimately, Hubert Humphrey doesn't win.
0: As for Harrington, a lot of the students brand him a sellout.
6: Wasn't even on my radar screen anymore, precisely because he wasn't standing up, you know, at these big anti-war rallies and adding his voice to ours.
4: SDS is going to move to basically being openly Marxist-Leninist within a short time. This is foreign to Harrington. He's really not liking this. He wants to build a new majority within the Democratic Party. And he sees all of this as destructive, ultra-leftism, sectarian.
6: I think he faced a genuine dilemma.
0: A dilemma that would follow Harrington for the rest of his life. How much should you compromise to build political power? And at what point does the compromise become the politics? The 1970s would test his resolve and that commitment to compromise. Republicans in the White House, a conservative Supreme Court, the Vietnam War dragging on until 1975, and this movement of the new left pushing against the status quo started to fray at the edges, losing so much of the momentum it had built in the 1960s. And the Socialist Party completely fell apart.
6: I watched the organization tear itself apart in a frenzy of sectarian conflict.
0: Long story short, Harrington, who was the chairman of the Socialist Party, finally comes out against the war after Nixon, a Republican, takes office. Coincidence? Probably not.
4: I agree. It's not a coincidence. And you also have a lot of people in the political establishment are like, we got to pull out.
0: But some in the Socialist Party pushed back, including Harrington's old mentor, Max Shackman. To them, defeating communism was the most important thing, even if it meant supporting Nixon. So they basically divorce. Each guy started his own new socialist group. Harrington called his DSOC.
4: The Democratic Socialist Organizing Committee.
7: Let me begin with a crack by famous remark by Will Rogers. I belong to no organized political party. I am a Democrat.
0: Harrington was basically starting from scratch again, trying to build a democratic socialist movement, which advocated for socialism at home and peace abroad. But now his North Star was the Democratic Party.
4: He thinks, okay, all these, the anti-war movement and other movements, we want to basically give them a place to go.
0: He had a kind of epiphany, the left wing of the possible. That's what this new progressive movement needed, he believed, to push the Democratic Party towards a better future. And he started getting the word out.
6: I had heard him speak on a number of occasions in the 1970s, and I was looking for reasons to disagree with him.
0: Morris remembers being in the crowd feeling skeptical

0: There's no way this guy is going to win me over.
1: He would always, at the start of a speech, say, I have 3 points I want to make. It was always 3 points.
2: First of all,
1: he always held his speeches down to about a half hour.
2: Pascal talks about the necessity of making a wager on God. I would argue, somewhat analogous, that there's no way to prove that socialism is going to come.
1: And he would take questions.
0: One night, Morris decided to ask the question that had been bothering him since 1968.
1: I asked in a hostile tone, should you have supported Hubert Humphrey? And he said, yeah, and he explained why.
0: Morris still disagreed, but now he could understand the murkiness of it all more. He'd seen what a Nixon presidency had wrought. And more than anything, Harrington just seemed real to him, like he really was grappling with the right thing to do.
1: So that helped make me a Michael Harrington socialist.
0: And that's how the teenager who had sworn off Harrington for being too willing to compromise now found himself becoming one of the first members of a new group formed by Harrington in 1982 called the Democratic Socialists of America, the DSA. The DSA brought together Harrington's DSOC and another group called NAM, the New American Movement, which had absorbed some of the former New Left activists, now in their early 30s, under one umbrella.
1: It's unusual on the left for mergers to take place.
0: Before merging, they did have to resolve one big disagreement.
3: Some of them are a bit more pro-Palestinian than Harrington is. Harrington was a Zionist. Like, he actually knew by heart the lyrics to the Israeli national anthem. And he had supported the 67 war, the 73 war. And as part of the Socialist International, he knew members of the Israeli Labor Party.
0: And the Palestinian question, how did he view that?
3: I mean, he eventually came to more two-state solution, but he definitely put the onus more on the Palestinians to reach an accommodation. He saw the Israelis as the wrong party in all of this.
0: The more pro-Palestinian NAM members eventually moved past that because
3: the key issue for them was getting rid of Reagan.
4: Government is not the solution to our problem. Government is the problem.
0: This was the 1980s. The Republican president, Ronald Reagan, was pro-free market capitalism and military interventions abroad and against unions and government programs. And that neoliberal free market ethos was quickly spreading into the Democratic Party, too, which was looking to win back corporate donors and suburban voters. The stakes felt high. And Harrington offered the movement something the left rarely had, access.
1: Harrington was someone who could be invited to go speak before the National Convention of the United Auto Workers.
0: And he regularly appeared on NPR.
5: Michael Harrington is best known for his book, The Other America, which was one of the weapons used in Lyndon Johnson's War on Poverty. He explains why in this country, socialism has been more of an influence than a political reality.
6: First and perhaps foremost to my mind is the fact that America has the most heterogeneous working class in the world.
1: So millions of people knew him.
0: He was radical enough to challenge what Americans thought was possible, but moderate enough to stay a part of the mainstream conversation. But the DSA was still a very tiny organization, peaking around 8,000 members in the 80s. And although Harrington considered them the left wing of the possible, a lot of people looking to go even further left were gravitating towards a different movement.
3: Jesse Jackson and the Rainbow Coalition

0: the lesbian, the gay, and the disabled make up the American quilt.
1: Harrington thought that Jesse Jackson was a little too militant, maybe a little too soft on communism at times.
2: Harrington had protested for civil rights alongside Jackson during the 60s, but he thought Jackson was too far left to actually win. When given the choice, Harrington often chose the more centrist option among the Democratic contenders.
1: And that's the thing with the realignment strategy. It always amounts to sacrificing any organization to stay within the Democratic Party tent, which was Harrington's overriding objective.
2: But Harrington did end up backing Jesse Jackson's 1988 presidential run.
3: I think that Harrington was speaking at some of Jackson's campaign events by then.
2: By then, so many of the things Harrington had spent his life fighting for seemed to be further out of reach than they'd been when he first got involved in politics. Reaganomics was winning. Capitalism seemed more dominant than ever. The Democrats were transforming into the party of corporations, leaving FDR and the New Deal behind. And the conversation around poverty was, well, just listen to Reagan's 1988 State of the Union address.
4: Some years ago, the federal government declared war on poverty, and poverty won.
5: Reagan might not have even known it. That feels like a real kind of attack on Harrington and his life's work.
3: Yeah, and it was untrue.
2: Morris says statistics showed poverty declining dramatically in the 1960s with the war on poverty. But Republican policies that hollowed out American manufacturing and weakened the labor movement undid a lot of that progress.
3: So, yeah, poverty got a second chance, but it wasn't the fault of the war on poverty.
2: Harrington died in 1989 at age 61 after a battle with esophageal cancer. Less than 2 years later, a little-known mayor from Vermont named Bernie Sanders was elected to Congress.
3: Harrington was asked close to his death by an inquiring reporter what he would say to God if it turns out, you know, there is a heaven, which by that point he didn't believe.
2: Harrington's response?
3: He would ask God why he mumbled. That is, why he didn't get his message across more clearly.
2: For decades after his death, Harrington was remembered as the man who discovered poverty. In 1998, Time magazine even named The Other America as one of the 10 most influential books of the 20th century to be published anywhere in the world. The DSA, meanwhile, was pretty dormant, a footnote in Harrington's story. That is, until 2015, when Bernie Sanders gripped the lectern at Georgetown University and said the words,
6: "Democratic socialism."
2: Morris Isserman says while Sanders deserves credit for reviving interests in Harrington's DSA, the seeds had been planted earlier.
3: I think a new openness to questioning capitalism begins with the economic crisis of 2008, which is Barack Obama's election, with new social movements emerging horizontally through social media. Spread particularly among the young, like Occupy Wall Street in 2011. There is this feeling that the system is not working.
7: You know, I call myself a democratic socialist in many ways inspired by the words of Dr. King from decades ago, who said, call it democracy or call it democratic socialism, there has to be a better distribution of wealth for all of God's children in this country.
2: Echoes of the questions and battles that Harrington faced can be heard all around us today. It's hard to know what Harrington would make of today's DSA and its most vocal supporters like Zohran Mamdani, especially when it comes to one of the biggest issues driving the movement right now, Israel-Palestine. A statement on its website reads, quote, DSA stands for the full freedoms and self-determination of the Palestinian people, including the end of Israel's colonization and occupation of all Arab lands.
3: I mean, we can't speak for him from the grave. I'd like to think he would have changed his mind in some fundamental ways. He might not be happy with DSA's official position, maximalist position, which forbids even the membership to liberal Zionists. But would he be cheering on the assault on Gaza? That I very much doubt. He changed dramatically in the course of his lifetime, and I imagine if he stayed with us for another four decades, he would have continued to change.
2: Harrington held on to the belief that in the long run, the Democratic Party could change too.
1: But it's also based on a faulty premise, because for Harrington, he thinks the Democrats are a collection of more or less equal interest groups: civil rights, labor, students, big business, etc. When that's not the case, the Democrats are actually a party of Wall Street, party of big business and war. I think Harringtonism is actually a cautionary tale of what not to do. It may be helpful in building a constituency in the Democratic Party, but for casting off capitalism, I don't think it very much.
3: Harrington's second autobiography was titled The Long Distance Runner. And he meant that this is a lifetime commitment, and you don't expect everything's going to change immediately. I mean, if there is a heaven, you know, I can see him up there on the left coast of heaven, you know, kind of smiling down on Zoran and on the New York City chapter of DSA and on AOC, because they really represent his vision of a left wing, of the possible.
8: The American people, I believe, are going to wake up and understand that the dream is over. The House of Cards has collapsed. Will the left be able to take advantage of the moment?
2: That's it for this week's show. Throughline was created by me and Ramtin Arablouei. Thank you to everyone who contributed expertise, research, and voiceovers. I'm Rand Abdel-Fattah. Thanks for listening.
9: 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And from the estate of Joan B. Kroc, whose bequest serves as an enduring investment in the future of public radio and seeks to help NPR be the model for high-quality journalism in the 21st century. 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
10: 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The BBC World Service is on the way next on KOPB-FM Portland, KOABFM Bend, KRBM-FM Pendleton, KOBK-FM Baker City, KTVR-FM La Grande, KOGL-FM Glen Eden Beach, KOAP-FM Lakeview, KTMK-FM Tillamook, KLTD-FM Dalles, KOBN-FM Burns, KOPB-FM Eugene, KOAC-FM Corvallis, KOAC-FM Soria, KHRV-FM Hood River, KTB-FM Enterprise, and KOJD-FM Chonde, right at OPB.org.
11: I'm Dave Miller. Coming up on the next Think Out Loud, scientists at Washington State University brought more than 100 regular users of cannabis into their lab for a study. The scientists wanted to find out if the drug relieves stress, a big reason many people say they use it. We'll hear about their surprising results on the next Think Out Loud.
12: BBC World Service, it's 6 hours GMT. Welcome to Weekend with Julian Worricker. Coming up this hour, Greenland's Prime Minister tells this programme that the United States, Denmark and Greenland now need to secure each other's trust after signing their landmark security deal.
13: Trust is not something you just get by signing a deal. That's something you need to work on by respecting each other. I have thanked the President and the United States a lot that we could make this kind of a deal, because then we can look forward and work with each other.
12: Also, why the United States has been accused of interfering in tomorrow's presidential election in Brazil, and how the victim of an alleged gang rape may have been failed by the authorities at the elite Cornell University.
14: There is no indication that Jane Doe was questioned by someone who was suitably trained in helping sexual assault survivors.
12: That's all here on Weekend, after the world news.
15: BBC News with Moira Alderson. Mass demonstrations are planned in cities across Spain to demand action on the country's housing crisis. Tensions have been building since an 87-year-old woman was evicted from her home in the capital after her rent increased by 200%. On Friday, Parliament rejected the socialist government's plan to freeze rents and ban the eviction of vulnerable tenants. From Madrid, here's Guy Hedgecoe.
16: I think we can expect thousands, possibly tens of thousands of people to turn out on the streets today in Madrid, and then other cities across the country are also going to see what look like big protests. People are very angry still about the housing situation, the spiraling cost of rentals in particular, and they're very angry that those measures that were presented by the government yesterday to Congress were not approved.
15: Lawyers for the Tennessee death row inmate Krista Pike says she's unconscious and on a ventilator after surviving two lethal injections during Wednesday's failed execution attempt. Staff at a hospital in Nashville are working to save her and clear the drug from her system. Stephen Hale, a criminal justice reporter for the Nashville Banner, was one of the seven journalists who witnessed her botched execution.
17: After the drugs had been administered, if everything was going according to plan, she would have almost appeared to be losing consciousness and then, of course, die. And that didn't happen. You know, she kept breathing heavily, occasionally lifting off the gurney with her mouth gaping open. They closed the curtain at one point and we weren't sure what was happening because we could still hear her. So we knew she was still alive, and they opened the curtain, and that's again, and they gave her a second dose of the lethal injection drug.
15: The mayor of Kyiv, Vitaly Klitschko, says Russia has struck the northern bridge over the river Dnipro, the latest attack on critical infrastructure in the Ukrainian capital. In recent days, Russian drones have repeatedly hit the southern bridge, causing severe disruption. James Reed reports.
18: The repeated strikes on bridges over the Dnipro are part of a sharp escalation in Russia's attacks on Kyiv. The strikes have caused severe disruption to life in the Ukrainian capital, which is divided in two halves by the river. The bridges are also important routes for the movement of troops and supplies to the front line in the east. Russia has also stepped up its attacks on energy infrastructure as winter approaches. In an interview published today, President Zelensky said Vladimir Putin had told Russian generals to abandon the rules of war.
15: South Korea and Japan say North Korea has fired at least one ballistic missile off its east coast into the Sea of Japan. The South Korean military said the missile flew more than 700 kilometres. Japan's Coast Guard emailed a warning to ships in the area, urging them to take precautions. The development comes after North Korea dismissed Seoul's demand for an apology over an explosion in the demilitarised zone that seriously injured two South Korean soldiers. BBC News. The French government says the number of people arrested during a week of student protests has passed 5,000. Most of those detained are teenagers. There were violent scenes outside schools across France on Friday as students clashed with riot police. High school students say years of underinvestment have led to overcrowded classrooms, dilapidated buildings and a shortage of teachers. Government ministers say the protest movement has been hijacked by outsiders. British police have charged two Iranian nationals with plotting a bomb attack on the Jewish community in Manchester. Counter-terrorism officers said the two men had tried to acquire components for an improvised explosive device. Tehran has previously denied accusations of being involved in such attacks. Barry Caffrey reports.
19: This is an alleged plot from last month targeting Manchester's Jewish community on the eve of Yom Kippur, the holiest day in the Jewish calendar. 35-year-old Rahman Salahi and 36-year-old Salam Ahmadian have been charged with preparing to commit an act of terrorism or assisting another to commit an act of terrorism. The men are both Iranian nationals. Counter-terrorism police allege they were also in contact with a third party overseas who may be in Iran.
15: President Trump has said his administration will send $100 checks to 20 million older Americans to help them pay their Medicare insurance premiums. In a social media post, Mr. Trump also repeated his promise to give every citizen $5,000 if the Republicans win November's midterm elections. The Dominican Republic has banned Haiti's national football team from playing on its territory after crowd trouble at a match between the two nations in Santo Domingo. Some Haitian fans forced their way into the stadium for the sold-out fixture, damaging one of the gates. Haiti won the CONCACAF Nations League game 4-1. That's the latest BBC News.
12: It's 6 minutes past six GMT. Welcome to Weekend from the BBC World Service with me, Julian Warwick, and with me throughout the programme, Jemima Kelly, a weekly columnist for the Financial Times newspaper, who focuses on society, politics and ideas, and Fouad Mosallem, who's a lecturer in anthropology at University College in London. More from both of them in a moment after we've taken you to what was quite a big crisis within NATO, which seems to have passed. It wasn't too long ago that President Donald Trump was threatening to annex Greenland, and by force if necessary. But last month a deal was reached, signed by him and also by the Prime Ministers of Denmark and Greenland. Washington now has wide-ranging powers to secure and defend Greenland, expanding its military presence for as long as it wants. In exchange, the deal recognises Denmark's sovereignty and territorial integrity and the Greenlandic people's right to self-determination. It was a fantastic deal, according to President Trump, but is it? And why exactly did Greenland sign it? Well, I've been speaking to Jens Frederik Nielsen, who is the Prime Minister of Greenland.
13: I also look at the deal as a fantastic deal. If you think about where Greenland were standing just a year and a half ago, and now where we have made an agreement on something we actually agree on, that we need to do more in terms of security in our region. So this deal we have made now, that's a build on to the existing defense agreement we have with the United States, where Greenland is an equal part, where Greenland is respected as people, and our right to self-determination is respected. The livelihoods of the Greenlandic people and our environment and so on are respected. So we are very happy for the deal.
12: What's actually changed?
13: There's a couple of things changed. First of all, the transatlantic partnership or alliance is stated 10 times in this deal. And then our right to self-determination is clearly mentioned in this deal. And that's, of course, something we think is fantastic in a Greenlandic perspective. And then in the 51 agreement, Greenland were not signing the deal. Denmark was signing on behalf of the Kingdom of Denmark. Now we have a deal where three equal parts sign for themselves. And that's also something that means a lot for the Greenlandic people.
12: I'd imagine you would acknowledge that there are quite a lot of people in Greenland whose view of the United States has certainly not improved as a result of some of the rhetoric that has emerged from Washington in recent months.
13: Yeah, that's true. And we also, of course, we have some work to do here back home in Greenland, because I cannot pretend that what has been said the last 1.5 years hasn't happened. So, of course, I need to understand, or all of us need to understand, if the trust towards the United States is at a low now. That's something we need to build on. And trust is not something you just get by signing a deal. That's something you need to work on by respecting each other. So I'm very happy for the deal. And I have thanked the president and the United States a lot that we could make this kind of a deal, because then we can look forward and work in a respectful manner with each other.
12: On security specifically, Donald Trump said this at the time, and I'm quoting him here. He said, if you take a look outside of Greenland right now, there are Russian destroyers, there are Chinese destroyers, there are Russian submarines all over the place. We're not going to have Russia or China occupy Greenland, and that's what they're going to do if we don't. Did you see any of those destroyers and submarines nearby?
13: We don't have the same look at the situation around our coastline as the Americans have at that time. But if you are looking at the truth in what the concerns are, it's true that the Russians have a lot of bases placed in the Arctic region, and actually that they have been building up in the Arctic region for the last 10 years, for the last decade. That is true. So the security aspect around Greenland is something we need to take seriously, and something NATO need to take seriously. And that's also what we have agreed on here.
12: What, if any, difference does this make to Greenland's relationship with Denmark? You talked about self-determination a moment ago. Does that change at all in your mind?
13: I have said from the beginning that things with Denmark in Greenland is the matter of us to talk about. It's not something anyone else should be involved in. So our relationship with Denmark and our constitutional placement now and so on is something that we need to work on ourselves inside the Kingdom of Denmark. That we have been saying from the beginning, and that I can only repeat.
20: One final one, if I may, which takes us back to what has led up to where we are now. It was not that long ago that President Trump even speculated about the possibility of taking Greenland by force. We're now in a situation where a deal has been done, and you have described it, as President Trump has, as being fantastic. Has that risk completely gone away now?
13: Now we have a legally binding document that we all have signed. Both me, the Danish Prime Minister, and the President, Donald Trump, has signed a deal where we are going to respect each other. And of course, it was a critical moment for Greenland when an ally said that they couldn't rule out invading our country. I'm not going to lie, that was of course critical. But in Greenland, we can now lower the shoulders because we have a legally binding document that concludes that we will work together in a respectful manner, in respect for the Greenlandic people, in respect for our livelihoods, and so on. That's where we stand. We are very happy. The people of Greenland have been in this process very afraid, and we all know when we are afraid, the next phase of being scared is to be mad and angry. So we have a lot of feelings we need to work on here in Greenland, but we can conclude this deal is very good for us.
20: Greenland's Prime Minister Jens Frederik Nielsen. Now, a word to Jemima and Fuad about current work that they are doing. Jemima, to you first, and this is a good example of your work in terms of one particular column that you wrote recently that you were keen for us to chat over for a few moments. Its headline, and I will read this carefully, is "Can we stop with the public blaster baiting, actually?"
5: Yes.
20: What were you
5: getting? I must say this isn't the most serious example of my work, no. Although there is a kind
20: My
5: of
20: goodness,
5: serious
20: message. It's a
5: message.
20: Good talking point.
5: Yeah, there's a serious message underneath it. So I didn't come up with this word, blaster baiting, which one does have to be careful with saying. But what it is this terrible thing that we have in society, which is people playing their mobile phones without their headphones, playing videos, having video calls with intimate video calls with their loved ones on
20: in a public space,
5: in
20: on a train,
5: public space,
20: for example.
5: In a train.
20: Yeah, yeah.
5: I had been. It was partly triggered by a trip I'd been on. I was staying in a hotel for a work for an assignment actually, and a father and his son came and sat next to me as I was having a meal, and the boy started playing a video in Russian. It was some TV series on full volume, and his dad just sat opposite him, kind of happily eating his meal. And not only did no one else bat an eyelid, but the man didn't look at all embarrassed. And I just thought, wow, we've got to this place where we just expect people to behave like this. No one seems to think this is weird. I think it's extremely impolite. I really want to be able to, so on the train, for example, which is where it kind of happens the most, that's often for me personally a time when I want to read and unplug. And this is being, the opportunity for this is being completely ruined by these these blaster baiters. And the serious point is that I think that we are increasingly living in this very hyper individualistic world in which we don't really consider, like, the idea of a community, living in a community, is just not really taken into consideration.
20: And what kind of reaction did you get to what you wrote?
5: Oh, people were absolutely thrilled that I'd written about it. I got inundated, with people agreeing with me. But I think, unfortunately, a lot of people are just a bit too afraid to speak up. And I actually do always speak up when someone's doing that. And in fact, I did the other day. I was sitting in Pret-a-Manger next to a woman who was playing a video without her earphones. And I asked her very politely if she could put her earphones in. Mm. And her response was to tell me that I have my own earphones. So why didn't I put those in so that I didn't have to listen to her? Which I thought was quite an extraordinary...
20: That's not a reaction I would have expected.
5: No, so the implication is that we're all, again, like it's
20: we all have to go into our own little worlds.
5: We should all be in our own worlds and we shouldn't expect there to be a public space in which we can all enjoy it. And I just think, I just think that's a real degradation of public spaces.
20: Well, you've aired it here, so doubtless there'll be a further reaction to what you've said. Fouad, a new book entitled New Questions of Anthropology that you have co-edited but also contributed to. Give us a flavour of it.
0: Sure. New Questions of Anthropology. We pushed the conceit of questions quite far, to be honest. The book is an editor collection with my co-editor Ana Gutierrez Garza, and the conceit behind it is a way to introduce anthropology as a discipline, a subject, but also as, I suppose, a perspective on the world and a disposition to how you engage with it for interested readers beyond, specialists in the discipline. And the way that we've gone about doing this, rather than as sort of an introductory textbook or anything like that, is with this conceit of questions. So each one of the chapters has a question title. For example, my colleague Anna's one is, why do people care? And with each question, we are taken to the places where the anthropologists have done their own research to see how people in that place might approach that question. And from there, reflect on their own perspectives on that question. And hopefully from there, open up to you, the reader, ways that you might engage with a question like, why do we care? Or in my case, drawing on my work in Lebanon with Lebanese political activists and then also migrant workers from elsewhere in the global south organizing their communities, how can I change the way things are?
20: I was going to ask you about the Lebanon connection and what you contributed to it, because studied youth and social change movements specifically in Lebanon. How they behave, the desire for change, what happens when the political establishment reacts in the way that it does. That's the sort of the broad brush take on it, isn't it?
0: Yes, that's what I've been working on since I first went to do my fieldwork in the early 2010s with political activists in Lebanon, young people, as you say, who have quite explicitly tried to counteract the way that the political establishment organises things over many, many years, and more to the point, many, many things that from the outside feel like failure or disappointment, or we didn't really get anywhere with this. Over 10 years, and this is something that I wrote about in more detail in my single-authored book, which came out a year ago now, they always felt like they were failing. And across a whole 10-year period, each time something new came up, a new movement, a new thing to organize around, there seemed to be more people. And the way that they engaged with the state, security forces, each other, became just that little bit more sophisticated until we came to the end of that period and the Lebanese uprising in 2019.
20: Mm. So the desire for change never dims, however many setbacks.
0: Well, it might dim, but it's always there.
20: It's always there, yes. Very nicely put. You're with Weekend from the BBC World Service. A reminder of our main news. Large demonstrations are planned in Spain over the national housing crisis, a day after Parliament rejected the government's proposals to protect tenants. And Russia has struck another bridge over the river Dnipro in Kyiv as it escalates its attacks on the Ukrainian capital. Now, yesterday, Manchester City, the most successful football club in the current era of the English Premier League, confirmed it was appealing against a ruling last month that found it guilty of serious breaches of the Premier League's financial rules. The club is seeking to overturn the verdict and avoid potentially severe sanctions that could have widespread repercussions. In a statement, City again denied any wrongdoing and said irrefutable evidence existed to support their claim. The financial breaches were found to include sham contracts with a number of commercial partners to hide secret funding of more than $1 billion. Stefan Borson is a football finance expert and sports lawyer who previously advised Manchester City before the period covered by the charges. And he told the BBC that the appeals process would be complex and long drawn out.
21: The appeal board will be selected now by the head of the judicial panel of the Premier League, and it's likely to be three very senior former judges, one or two likely to be former Supreme Court justices. So very high quality, but the slight issue is we don't know when the appeal will take place. And there is even a debate that's ongoing about the order of events and the timetable and the rule book that may apply. So it's possible that there is an argument that the 22-23 rule book will apply, which has different rules regarding appeal versus the current rule book. It would probably not in practice make much of a difference, because a case of this size is bound to need more than the standard timetable that's outlined in the current set of rules.
20: Listening to that, David Bernstein, former chairman of Manchester City, a lifelong fan of the club. I should say his chairmanship predated the club's current ownership by the Abu Dhabi United Group. That's a private equity company based in the United Arab Emirates. David, welcome. Good morning.
4: Good morning.
20: You heard Stefan Borsten there a moment ago. Whatever happens here, this is going to take quite a long time, isn't it? And that will frustrate fans still further.
4: Well, absolutely. I think we are sort of where we are now. And I think it is crucial that this process takes actually as little time as it can. I thought there was a bit of a time restriction on this process, but maybe I'm wrong. But I think speed and crucially independence and lack of political interference are now absolutely important. And can I just say one other thing at the beginning? I think the club are basically digging a deeper and deeper hole for themselves going down this route. I noticed that the chief executive in a message to the staff used the word conspiracy against the club. This is a sort of paranoia that I think is very unwise for the club to be doing. And I think they are making life all more difficult for themselves.
20: I noticed your phrase, my club. I sense how much this must sadden you because of your long-standing commitment to Manchester City.
4: Absolutely. I've been a fan for 70 years. I can't believe it, but it's that long. And, you know, Julian, when I became chairman of the club was in a real pickle. It was just going down to the third level of English football. But I said my opening sort of remarks and sort of policy was based on it being Manchester City Football Club, with emphasis on the word club. You know, a club has lots of connotations, including proper behaviour, obeying the rules, etc., etc. So I'm so saddened by where it's got to now.
20: In the studio with me, both football fans, Jemima and Fuad, of different clubs, not Manchester City. Jemima's a Liverpool fan. Fuad is a Tottenham fan. Jemima, to you first. I mean, I'm interested in the Liverpool perspective, because when you look at the various what-ifs in this story, in other words, who might have won things if various trophies are taken away from Manchester City, Liverpool would do quite well.
5: Yeah, exactly. I mean, I do really feel for, you know, Man City fans, but I really feel for Liverpool fans. You know, for example, Steven Gerrard, could Steven Gerrard, our hero, could he have won a trophy? And I mean, is there any chance of kind of going back in time now and giving people trophies? I mean, I don't know. What is that possible?
20: David, come in on that, because I know you've been very outspoken about what the penalty should be if this appeal doesn't work, that a financial one isn't enough. What about these trophies that might have been won by other teams in the past?
4: Oh, it's so difficult. I mean, of course, I feel sorry for Liverpool fans or anybody else who feel they've been cheated out of trophies. Quite what should happen now, I honestly don't know. I mean, when Juventus had a sort of similar situation, they had their titles taken away, but they weren't given to other clubs. They were just sort of asterisks on the basis that no one really had won the thing properly. So I really don't know. But yes, as you say, I think if City are finally found guilty and lose the appeal, then money, financial penalties are not enough. That I am clear about.
20: Fuad.
0: Well, it's interesting you bring up Juventus, David, because as well as a Tottenham fan, I'm a Juventus fan from my Italian side. And it's true, we had our titles stripped, two titles stripped, one of which was then awarded to Inter, but the other one was left unclaimed. You were talking about the paranoia that fans feel. I remember that from talking to other Juventus fans in my family as well from the period and the feelings there. But with time, I have come to feel actually pretty comfortable with the title that was stripped and was left, as you said, unassigned, because it means that this can never be overlooked. No one can ever look back through and just not notice this, because there will always be a season where a title wasn't given. My own feeling is that something along those lines should happen. And yes, Mauricio Pochettino, our ex-manager here, speaking of Tottenham, has, as others have said, maybe, you know, when we were close to it, we should have gotten the title reassigned. I don't want that. I want these to remain empty. Do you think that's a thing that could happen, as you were saying? Do you think it's a thing that should happen?
4: Well, I do, of course. I think anything's possible. By the way, my wife's a Tottenham fan, and honestly, maybe the Man City will save Tottenham because of all this. But that's by the by. Yes, look, anything could happen. I think for the moment, I think the focus should be on the appeal and on this being handled properly. I'm very concerned about political interference. Yeah. And the national interest, so to speak, you know, and the Middle East, the relationships and so on. And I think that the football world has to focus on this issue in the interest of our self-respect as a nation, frankly, and get on with it and do it properly and clearly and come to whatever conclusions. And then the penalties will be imposed.
6: Just on
4: my main concern that this must be allowed to go on without interference.
6: Just on the reputation of the sport and the game, I mean, there is this issue at the moment, obviously, about the World Game, what happened at the World Cup, how people regard Gianni Infantino. I think, Jemima, that was on your mind as well, wasn't it, about the wider reputation?
5: Yeah, I just wondered if there would be a kind of loss of faith in football more kind of broadly, just at a time when I feel like football is kind of, you know, gaining in popularity in America, for example. I mean, does this affect the kind of reputation for the sport in general, and in particular the Premier League, which has been seen as such a, I think, comparatively clean league, you know, one of our, you know, proudest exports? What does that do to our to the reputation of British football?
4: I think, if I may say, I think clearly it can't do any good for the sport. That goes without saying. But the thing is the way it's handled now. Like any situation like this, if there's a cover-up, the cover-up's always worse than the offence.
5: Yeah.
4: And if there's a cover-up, then we really will be in a pittle. So it needs handling quickly, cleanly, and without interference. So I think
6: just briefly, David, sorry to interrupt, but we've only got about half a minute left. And I just, on that interference point, obviously the Prime Minister has had his say. Has that helped or not?
4: Well, I don't think it helped, but I noticed that Downing Street sort of pulled back on what he said. I think the Prime Minister, and I know the Prime Minister, and I like him very much, but I think he needs to stay well clear of this.
6: Okay, that's very clear. Thank you very much for coming on, David. We appreciate your contribution. Former Manchester City chairman, held a significant role within the Football Association in England as well in 2011 to 2013. So he's got many different angles on that story. You're with Weekend from the BBC World Service. Headlines in a moment.
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0: It's 6.30 GMT. This is Weekend from the BBC World Service. Still to come, the presidential election in Brazil this weekend. Familiar names are involved, but also there's a question about interference from outside the country. Plus, a rape investigation at a top US university, which has raised the issue of the culture on campus. That's all on Weekend after the world news.
1: BBC News with Moira Alderson. Mass demonstrations are planned across Spain demanding action on the country's housing crisis. Tensions have been building since an 87-year-old woman was evicted from her Madrid home when her current rent increased by more than 200%. On Friday, Parliament rejected the government's proposals to protect tenants. The mayor of Kyiv, Vitaly Klitschko, says Russia has struck the northern bridge over the river Dnipro, the latest attack on critical infrastructure in the Ukrainian capital. Russian drones have repeatedly hit the southern bridge, causing severe disruption. Lawyers for the Tennessee death row inmate, Krista Pike, say she's unconscious and on a ventilator after surviving two lethal injections during Wednesday's failed execution attempt. State killings of death row inmates have been halted for the rest of the year. Police in Australia say a number of people have been injured after a car ploughed into a crowd of rugby league supporters in the town of Newcastle. The town's mayor said the young driver lost control. He's been arrested. South Korea and Japan say North Korea has fired at least one ballistic missile off its east coast into the Sea of Japan. The South Korean military said the missile flew more than 700 kilometres. A pro-government militia in Ethiopia says it's captured an airport near Mekelle, the capital of the Tigray region. Hostilities erupted last week, 4 years after the end of a civil war which killed more than 500,000 people. President Trump says his administration will send $100 checks to 20 million older Americans to help pay their medical insurance premiums. The Dominican Republic has banned Haiti's national football team after crowd trouble at a match in Santo Domingo. Some Haitian fans forced their way into the sold-out stadium, damaging one of the gates. Haiti won the game 4-1. BBC News.
0: You're listening to the BBC World Service. I'm Julian Warwicker with Weekend, and with me throughout the programme, Jemima Kelly, a weekly columnist for the Financial Times newspaper who focuses on society, politics and ideas, and Fouad Mossallem, who's a lecturer in anthropology at University College London. Brazilians will be voting tomorrow in a presidential election that will determine whether Latin America's biggest nation follows the right-wing shift that swept the region since the US President Donald Trump took office last year. Brazil's incumbent president, the 80-year-old leftist Luiz Inácio Lula da Silva, faces a challenge from 12 other candidates. The most prominent is Flavio Bolsonaro of the right-wing Liberal Party. Mr. Bolsonaro's father, Jair Bolsonaro, served as president between 2019 and 2023 before his election defeat by Mr. Lula, and he's now in jail for plotting a coup to overturn that result. Well, Lula's campaign has accused President Trump of meddling in tomorrow's election as part of its plans to, quote, colonize Brazil and to capture its natural resources. Fernando Brancoli is an associate professor of international security and geopolitics at the Federal University of Rio de Janeiro, and he told me why President Lula's team is so openly talking about US interference.
2: I would mention two big movements. The first one is regarding the taxes that the US has been implementing against Brazil in the last months. Brazil right now faces the highest taxes, the economic taxes, among China. It's more than 50%. If you look to China, argument that Trump, for example, has been using has been all connected to trade, to the numbers. But at Brazil's side, if you look at Marco Rubio's argument and even Trump's argument, they have been truly connected to political arguments. Trump has said that Brazil is being punished because Jair Bolsonaro, the former president, into jail, that the elections are not be quite free. There is clearly a movement connected to the US, to the election, that Brazil is now being punished because we are not doing what we were supposed to do in the sense. And as you can imagine, the right-wing groups in Brazil have been using Trump's argument inside the country to say, well, we should do something, our freedom is at badge and things like that. So this will be the first one. The US has been using economic tools to punish Brazil. The second one is starting to appear right now, I would say, in the last days, where a group of different analysts, and I'm not talking about conspiracy theories, international groups, Bedrock and stuff like this, connected to JD events, actually, is now in Brazil investing in different groups connected to Flávio Bolsonaro, the right-wing candidate, helping out to create reports, giving directly money to Facebook ads and international ads. So we are still not quite clear who is funding this, but we know it's an international institution, an investment group, and it's connected to JD events, at least.
0: And how much is the Brazilian population aware of this and indeed debating this particular issue, the suggestions of American interference?
2: This is really interesting because the whole idea, the international discussion in Brazil for a while has been really disconnected from everyday politics, I would say. Professors are discussing this, some people in general, but right now I would say for the last 3 weeks, this is really into the streets. For the first time, I've been seeing people discussing that the US and Trump in general is trying to move the Brazilian election. From Lula, from the left, to Flávio Bolsonaro, to the right, the US now is a main character in everyday discussions. So Lula is trying to emphasize that he's actually protecting Brazil's sovereignty and things like that. And Flávio, on the other hand, is saying, well, I am connected to Trump. We are part of a large discussion. So yes, this is a broad discussion in everyday politics and people on the streets. And for the first time, I would say a Brazil election is now being discussed in an international level as well. So this is brand new.
0: You mentioned China earlier on. One of the American concerns is that Brazil's economic relationship with China has expanded enormously in recent years. And on that, they're right, aren't they?
2: Yes, they are. China right now is the biggest trade partner from Brazil, buying a lot of interesting and important commodities from soybean to beef from Brazil. It's investing a lot in infrastructure. And Trump government and even Biden before, they have been quite clear that they would like a kind of balancing towards this movement, that Brazil should somehow engage with China, not only with an economic interest, but understanding this is a geopolitical argument. Trump has been quite clear in the last 7 months that he would like Brazil to don't, of course, stop trading with China, but reduce this compatibility, I would say, in a more clear way. And there is a second point, which is also super interesting. Brazil is one of the biggest reserves of rare earths. And I'm sure our listeners already know how important those are to create chips and stuff like this connected to AI. And right now, I would say there is also a discussion who is going to extract those rare earth materials and who is going to refine it. And Trump has been, again, quite clear saying that he wants to create a bilateral discussion with Brazil, that doesn't want China to be involved into this. I would say this decision of who is going to be extracting rare earth is going to be also in the broad calculations on who is going to win the election.
0: This is clearly going to be a close election. It's very much a divided right versus left fight as well. Are there any voices on the right who are obviously broadly supportive of Mr. Bolsonaro, but who are also prepared to say they're not entirely happy if they suspect too much interference from outside in all of this?
2: This has been quite interesting because right now the Bolsonaro family, and again, Bolsonaro's son is running because Jair Bolsonaro, the former president, is into house arrest. So there is a kind of paradox right now where part of the right is kind of waiting to see what's going to happen because the Bolsonaro family is so powerful that there is not much space on the right, at least not a gigantic space, to position oneself as a right-wing conservative candidate and not connected to Bolsonaro. So I would say there is also a kind of interesting movement right now where we do have a lot of right-wing candidates besides Flávio, but they are not doing well on the polls. And I would say they are kind of waiting to see what happens, because if Lula wins, we'll have a reshuffle of who is going to be the next right-wing candidate in the next futures.
0: Fernando Brancoli, an associate professor of international security and geopolitics at the Federal University of Rio de Janeiro. Well, let's bring in another voice on this. Listening to that, Christopher Sabatini, who's director of the Latin America program at the Chatham House International Affairs think tank here in London. Christopher, welcome to the program. Good morning.
3: Good morning, Julian.
0: How close does this contest look to you?
3: It looks very close. And in the last contest in which Lula won in 2022, the surveys before the election, seriously undercounted the support for Jair Bolsonaro, the then president, by about 10%. So it's looking close right now. Really only between 1 to 3 percentage points separate the two candidates. But if the surveys undercounted as badly as they did last time, it's possible, I wouldn't say likely, that Flavio Bolsonaro, the son, could actually win in the first round. So we'll have to see how far off the surveys are, really.
0: Undercount why? I mean, we've heard this idea around the world, yeah, haven't we, occasionally, that people are rather shy about their voting intentions when they're questioned. Is that what lies behind that?
3: I suspect. I think we have to do a lot more digging on why far-right candidates, I mean, across the board, I mean, whether it's in the United States with Trump, you know, even in the UK, far-right candidates tend to get underrepresented in the surveys. And I think it is. I think it's, as you say, a certain amount of shyness. People are embarrassed to admit who they're going to vote for. I think there's also a fair amount of suspicion. A lot of these movements feed on distrust of the system and people. And so their voters don't want to basically talk to surveys and answer their questions.
0: Let me throw you one about interference, and then I'll bring my guests in to talk to you. This notion that America is interfering and wants Flavio Bolsonaro to win, how much do you think that's happening, and how much does it matter in your view?
3: I think it's happening, absolutely. Trump has made no attempt to hide his intervention in this election, putting on a 50% tariff, for example, on Brazilian goods, some, not all, when there was the trial against Jair Bolsonaro for staging a coup, which he was convicted of, is now serving 27 years in prison, now in house arrest. And I think it will have an impact, both funding the civil society groups or the, if you will, sort of propaganda around Flavio Bolsonaro is very important. Also, Trump advisors have been advising the Bolsonaro family in their campaign, and they're in regular touch with Donald Trump. So it's important, and it would bring a real change in terms of Brazil's foreign policy. It would hew it much more closely to the United States, and probably also to the United States' sort of newly created Shield of the Americas, which is an alliance of right-wing governments that are willing to use the military and cooperate with the United States in addressing narcotics trafficking. Mm-hmm. So that could bring in even joint operations between the United States and Brazilian armed forces against many of the particularly the two large gangs, the PCC and the Verelmo. So it's a real change in foreign policy, and probably even in domestic security policy.
0: Fuad.
4: Yes, agreed, Christopher, that it's quite explicit on the part of Trump and J.D. Vance, as we heard from the previous interview as well, in terms of their involvement in this. And that was, of course, a very clear playbook in the other elections that have had a rightward shift in South America in recent times, thinking here of Colombia and, of course, Argentina and Javier Milei's re-election. I suppose I wanted to open up the frame just a little bit more than that, because that's the kind of clear point of comparison in terms of Trump's successes, if we like, in terms of as he sees it, his back garden.

0: I'm thinking of Hungary, but I'm also thinking of Canada and the strength of Laura Sheinbaum's support at the minute as president of Mexico. And of course, those are the immediate neighbors to America, who have seen shifts, even not necessarily amongst left-wing voters, but against those candidates who appear to be the proxies for Donald Trump and the United States administration as is. Do you see any potential for that also being a factor in the Brazilian election?
1: Yeah, I think in the case of Brazil, it's different in the sense, and actually in the case of Colombia and many of the other countries that have tilted far right, is the primary concern of voters has been crime and insecurity. And I think that's what's driving a lot of the support for, right-wing candidates in Colombia, De Las Freya, in Peru, Keiko Fujimori, in Ecuador, Daniel Noboa. And I think it's true also in Brazil. The number one concern is crime and insecurity. And quite frankly, Lula, in his recent, for this would be his fourth term if he's reelected, he has not really made crime and insecurity a priority, has not been particularly effective in cracking down. And quite frankly, that's where the far right in Latin America excels, is in claiming and capturing this citizen demand for an iron-fisted approach to crime. So I think in this case there would be more, a little bit more of a drive in favor of Flavio Bolsonaro because of his sort of get tough on crime approach.
2: Jemima.
3: Yeah, I'm interested in this idea of the US being the kind of main character in this election, and I wondered to what extent that's seen as a help or hindrance, particularly given Donald Trump's ratings are plunging. The midterms are not looking good for him. How much is this actually going to help Flavio Bolsonaro?
1: It helps him in the sense that it captures the zeitgeist right now of a Trumpist movement, a wave across around the world, especially in the region. And again, this idea of tough on crime, anti-wokeism, things that really aren't, that may be relevant, but are really very much in people's sort of minds right now. And especially in Brazil, where there's a very strong and powerful evangelical movement. There's a very strong conservative, basically farmers movement, that does favor him. But you're right. I mean, look, it's a dangerous bet right now to cast your lot with Donald Trump, given he's got two more years, and he's probably going to have to face a divided Congress, or at least one House of Congress against him. And he's deeply unpopular right now in the United States. So I think the returns of casting your lot with Donald Trump are getting less and less. But right now, I think people see it as an advantage for some reason.
2: Just a final word on the issues. I mean, we've talked about crime and obviously the American role in what's happening. The state of the economy is always in people's minds, and the gap between rich and poor in a country like Brazil is always huge, and that's clearly an issue. What about the environment? I mean, the wider world looks at Brazil with such concern because of the state of the Amazon. Is that featuring much in this campaign?
1: It's not, and it should, because, as you say, Julian, that if Flavio Bolsonaro were to win, the Bolsonaro family are climate change skeptics. In fact, that's probably too weak a term to describe them. They're aggressively anti-climate change. It would probably mean Brazil having at least less of a role in COP and in other things that protect the environment. Having said that, the truth is Brazil has become a major oil exporter. So despite all of the public claims of environmentalism by the Lula administration, the fact is it's record in practice in terms of opening up its resources, especially now in the north of Brazil, for oil exploration has kind of been at odds with the public position of the president.
2: It also occurs to me that while we've talked a lot about American intervention, China might be casting an eye at all of this as well.
1: Very much. China is the number one trade partner for Brazil. Brazil has a lot of the rare earth minerals, as was mentioned in your story before, that basically China and the U.S. covet. So yes, they very much have a stake in this. I don't think a Trump administration, whether it's Jair Bolsonaro or whether it's Lula, would necessarily punish Brazil for trading with China, because that's obviously a large part of their economy. But in terms of access to resources that the U.S. thinks it should have a secure lock on, yes, this will become a point of competition.
2: Christopher, thank you very much, as ever. Christopher Sabatini, Director of the Latin America Program at the Chatham House International Affairs Think Tank here in London. You're with Weekend from the BBC World Service.

0: A reminder of our main news, large demonstrations are planned in Spain over the national housing crisis a day after Parliament rejected the government's proposals to protect tenants. And Russia has struck another bridge over the river Dnipro in Kyiv as it escalates its attacks on the Ukrainian capital. Now, the governor of the US state of New York, Kathy Hochul, has vowed to close a legal loophole allowing offenders to avoid rape charges if their victims were willingly intoxicated. She made the promise at a press conference addressing the alleged gang rape of a female student at New York's elite Cornell University 2 years ago. There's been public outrage that no criminal charges have yet been brought in relation to the allegations, and Ms. Hochul strongly criticised how the investigation was handled. In a statement, Cornell has said it was committed to an independent external review of its handling of the case. Well, Kate Mann is a professor of philosophy at Cornell University, and she's written an article about the case headlined What It Feels Like at Cornell Right Now. She gave me first her assessment of these latest developments.
1: There is definitely a disturbing legal loophole where if someone in New York State is voluntarily intoxicated, which I should say is not clearly the case here, as has now emerged from Jane Doe's civil lawsuit, then that does not preclude consent to sexual activity unless it is completely incapacitating.
0: So if the New York State governor is saying we need to change the consent law, that, from your point of view, is a positive development?
1: Absolutely.
0: And if we also see, as the state governor has indicated, an investigation led by the state attorney general, which takes us far beyond the level of investigation there has been so far, again, is that a positive development from your point of view?
1: Absolutely. And it is very important in this case to distinguish between the legal question that was faced by the district attorney in this case, which is there likely to have been a sexual assault given these very peculiar features of New York state law, versus the question that was faced by the Title IX investigation that is a university matter. Title IX is a law in the U.S. that guarantees students an equitable learning environment, regardless of gender, among other things. A university will be applying not the law. What is being done is a Title IX investigation into whether or not the student violated our code of conduct. So, of course, in criminal cases, it's proof beyond a reasonable doubt. The Title IX investigators had to figure out, is it more likely than not that these students committed sexual assault according to the student code of conduct, which says that even if she was voluntarily intoxicated, could she have possibly consented to sexual activity? No, according to our code of conduct.
0: The victim here reported what had happened to Cornell University police 3 weeks after the university, as you say, launched that Title IX investigation. Various decisions were taken, two expulsions, other penalties of a much lesser level. But at no point did it go beyond the university to a wider police investigation, did it?
1: Although the Cornell University police is a police department, there is at this point no indication that Jane Doe was questioned by someone who was suitably trained in helping sexual assault survivors. Cornell University police condensed hours of a written statement in a very misleading way into 6 pages, which omitted statements that were crucial to understanding the case. And we see this now in the transcript. She said to Cornell University police, "I am 100% confident that I was raped." They managed to omit that crucial statement and others like it in what they submitted to the district attorney in Tompkins County, who then concluded that the behavior was awful but lawful because it was done under the influence of voluntary intoxication.
0: What does this all say to you about the culture at a university like Cornell then and now? I mean, you've written about what it feels like at Cornell right now. I have the article in front of me, and I was very struck by one line in it. There is a prevailing sense that campus culture is rape culture.
1: Yes, and it is particularly true vis-a-vis fraternities. And we have very clear data indicating this. A 2025 survey from Cornell indicated that a whopping 52% of female undergraduates who are Greek affiliated, so in a sorority house, and therefore in close connection with these fraternities, 52% report experiencing sexual assault, far higher than the general population at Cornell, where female undergraduates who are not a sorority member, 29% of them indicated they had experienced sexual assault. There are also concerns about these general organizations called fraternities that really have what you might call a bro code, where if someone does something immoral or illegal, you don't say anything about it as a kind of false moral norm.
0: Right. So that takes us to one element of this case, where one of the alleged offenders sent a text to a group chat alerting other members of the fraternity that the assault was happening and that, frankly, they were invited to come and participate.
1: Correct. We know that there were 57 members of the Chi Phi House who, whether or not all of those members saw the messages, it seems unlikely, but certainly many of them would have done, and no one did anything.
0: If you're right about that culture, how do you change it?
1: The rates of sexual assault on campus are disturbingly high. Other survey data indicates that 26% of female undergraduates are assaulted during a four-year college degree. First, we need to ban the frats. It is an unpopular move with donors, but I think we have to try. But we also have to address the wider campus culture and, frankly, patriarchy in general, under which rates of sexual assault are incredibly high across the board. This is just a piece of the patriarchal puzzle, but it is true that fraternities are an especially dangerous place, and I think we need to have a serious conversation about abolishing them right now.
0: And within universities where this culture does exist, is there a recognition that they will have to act along the lines that you've just advocated?
1: Many people are waking up and realizing how bad things have long been, and that these kinds of stories are not uncommon. I have been privy to many, many students with similarly horrifying and similarly credible accusations of sexual assault who have confided in me over again the past decade while I've been teaching at Cornell. And again, Cornell is not unusual. It is broadly representative.
0: Kate Mann, Professor of Philosophy at Cornell University. That culture point, Jemima, you looked into this a little bit, I think, earlier in the year.
2: Oh, I was doing a piece on Stephen and Katie Miller, Stephen being Trump's kind of immigration czar, and his wife, Katie Miller, who was a big sorority girl in her time at the University of Florida. And it's the whole culture is just so deeply strange to a British person anyway, because it's just, it's so kind of weird and culty. I mean, even this term Greek life, I mean, poor Greek people. There was another story actually in the news this week about a guy who'd been sentenced to prison for his role in the death of another student in this hazing, one of these hazing practices where they, you know, kind of initiation ceremonies. The culture is just so deeply strange. And it's also incredibly that the frat houses and sororities are all involved in the student politics, which are all taken incredibly seriously in America. It's, I mean, she spoke about there, like the possibility of banning frat houses. I don't know whether that's necessarily the case, but I do think that, I mean, imagine the kind of men that are being churned out into the world by this culture, like this bro code. Like, what, this is, university is meant to be a time where, you know, characters are being formed, and it's just, it's really shocking, isn't it?
0: Yeah, I mean, Fouad, as a university academic, you must look at this with horror, I think.
3: Absolutely. And I agree wholeheartedly with Kate, the person who we just heard from, in her description, one of the way that frats and Greek life in the US context works and the issues there. And, you know, I would agree with her that they should be banned, but also she mentions the issue with donors. And frankly, there is a culture of complicity here. And the reason why donors invariably are not comfortable with this is because invariably they were in frats and sororities, as you were saying, for Stephen Miller's wife, and have a vested interest in the continuation of this. the whole point of these spaces is to form thought leaders. This is kind of the language that is often used. And so exactly as you were saying, Jemima, this is the problem, that these are the spaces in which the leaders of tomorrow are being formed. Here in these spaces, just as much, if not more, as, if you like, in the classroom, in the lecture theatre, in the kinds of more critical conversations and discussions that you are able to have in those spaces. That's not necessarily happening here.
0: Jemima Kelly and Fouad Moussallem with me throughout the programme. You're with Weekend from the BBC World Service. The news in a moment.

0: I'm Jen Chavez. 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
2: BBC World Service, it's 7 hours GMT. Welcome to Weekend with Julian Warwicker. Coming up this hour, large protests are expected in Spain over the national housing crisis, a day after Parliament rejected the government's proposals to protect tenants. Also, Greenland's Prime Minister tells this programme that the United States, Denmark and Greenland now need to secure each other's trust after signing their landmark security deal.
3: Trust is not something you just get by signing a deal. That's something you need to work on by respecting each other. I have thanked the President and the United States a lot that we could make this kind of a deal, because then we can look forward and work with each other.
2: And we mark the 90th birthday of the US composer Steve Reich, a master of minimal music.
4: Every piece is there for a reason. It's for real. He writes the music that he wants to write. And that's not a given anymore, not for composers these days.
2: That's all after the world news.
5: BBC News with Moira Alderson. Mass demonstrations are planned in cities across Spain today to demand action on the country's housing crisis. On Friday, Parliament rejected the socialist government's plan to freeze rents and ban the eviction of vulnerable tenants. From Madrid, here's Guy Hedgeco.
6: The fact that they've been rejected now has created a lot of speculation that Pedro Sanchez might even call a snap election. That's partly because it's become apparent he doesn't command majority in Congress, but also there's a feeling this might be to his advantage. His government has been pretty beleaguered over the last few months, a number of scandals and other issues, but he can say to voters, I've presented these measures to Congress. The political right did not want to approve them, measures that we feel would improve the lives of millions of Spaniards, and he could campaign on the housing issue, and some people feel that that might work to his advantage.
5: The mayor of Kyiv, Vitaly Klitschko, says Russia has struck the northern bridge over the river Dnipro, the latest attack on critical infrastructure in the Ukrainian capital. In recent days, Russian drones have repeatedly hit the southern bridge. James Reid has this report.
7: The repeated strikes on bridges over the Dnipro are part of a sharp escalation in Russia's attacks on Kyiv. The strikes have caused severe disruption to life in the Ukrainian capital, which is divided in two halves by the river. The bridges are also important routes for the movement of troops and supplies to the front line in the east. Russia has also stepped up its attacks on energy infrastructure as winter approaches. In an interview published today, President Zelensky said Vladimir Putin had told Russian generals to abandon the rules of war.
5: British police have charged two Iranian nationals with plotting a bomb attack on the Jewish community in Manchester. Counter-terrorism officers said the two men were planning an attack last month on the eve of Yom Kippur, the holiest day in the Jewish calendar. Tehran has previously denied being involved in such attacks. The BBC's Barry Caffrey is following developments.
8: They are both Iranian nationals, and the Home Secretary confirmed that they both arrived to the UK by small boat a number of years ago. Now, one of the men had asylum here, and the other man was in the process of seeking asylum. The Metropolitan Police said the men are accused of trying to acquire materials for an improvised explosive device, as well as researching and carrying out reconnaissance on potential targets.
5: The UAE's Prosecutor General has said the investigation into the incident on the Fly Dubai plane has revealed that the co-pilot attacked the pilot with what's known as a crash axe, a tool kept in the cockpit. The Prosecutor General also added further confirmation that the co-pilot tried to take control of the plane in what he called a terrorist operation. You're listening to World News from the BBC. Lawyers for the Tennessee death row inmate Krista Pike say she's unconscious and on a ventilator after surviving two lethal injections during Wednesday's failed execution attempt. Staff at a hospital in Nashville are working to save her and clear the drug from her system. Her lawyers have filed a court motion requesting that all evidence related to her botched execution be preserved. South Korea and Japan say North Korea has fired at least one ballistic missile off its east coast into the Sea of Japan. The South Korean military said the missile flew more than 700 kilometres. Japan's Coast Guard emailed a warning to ships in the area, urging them to take precautions. The development comes after North Korea dismissed Seoul's demand for an apology over an explosion in the demilitarized zone that seriously injured two South Korean soldiers. Police in Australia say a number of people have been injured after a car ploughed into a crowd in the town of Newcastle in New South Wales. The driver has been arrested. The local mayor said the young man was among a crowd of supporters who had gathered to cheer their rugby league team, Newcastle Knights, and had somehow lost control of his car. Yasmin Catley is the police minister for New South Wales.
9: 10 people have been injured. Two of those people are critically injured. It is an absolute tragedy. A tragedy that needn't have happened. A tragedy that was preventable.
5: The Dominican Republic has banned Haiti's national football team from playing on its territory after crowd trouble at a match between the two nations in Santo Domingo. Some Haitian fans forced their way into the stadium for the sold-out fixture, damaging one of the gates. Haiti won the CONCACAF Nations League game 4-1. Haiti and the Dominican Republic have long had tense relations. That's the latest world news from the BBC.
2: Six minutes past 7, GMT. Welcome to Weekend from the BBC World Service with me, Julian Warwicker, and with me throughout the programme, Jemima Kelly, a weekly columnist for the Financial Times newspaper, who focuses on society, politics and ideas, and Fouad Mesalam, a lecturer in anthropology at University College London. To Spain, where mass demonstrations are planned in cities across the country to demand action on the country's housing crisis. This comes after Spain's parliament rejected a series of measures aimed at tackling it. Let's take you to the floor of the country's parliament last night.
10: Votos emitidos, 350. Votos a favor, 172. Votos en contra, 178. Ninguna abstención. En consecuencia, queda derogado el Real Decreto Ley.
2: That was the declaration of the vote in favour 172, but against 178, so it was lost. And you can hear the reaction of opposition politicians after one of those votes introduced by the country's centre-left government did fall down. The voter in Parliament was in response to protests that followed the eviction from her home of an 87-year-old woman, Mari Carmen Abascal. The proposed laws were aimed at protecting tenants in the rental market. There have been protests since then. Here are some of the scenes in Madrid over the last few days. Well, those sounds have been replicated in other parts of the country. Mari Carmen Abascal, I should say, who is disabled, has since been allowed to return to her home. But the political consequences of the protests could run very deep. The BBC's Guy Hedgeco is in the Spanish capital, Madrid. Guy, good morning. What's expected in the coming hours?
11: Good morning, Julian. Well, we are expecting very big demonstrations today. Madrid is very much the hub of this protest movement, which seems to have sprung up over the last week or so on the issue of housing. I'm just next to Puerta del Sol Square, where hundreds of people have been camping out for the last week as part of that protest. I think we can expect thousands, if not tens of thousands of people to take part in the protest in Madrid today, but there will be protests also in around 50 other cities across the country. So it's not just an issue of Madrid or Barcelona or even just the bigger cities. It's an issue, this housing crisis, and in particular the rental crisis, which affects people right across the country, more so in bigger towns and cities, but also in the smaller towns as well. And people are very angry, not just about the crisis in general, but in particular about the rejection of those measures that were presented by the government to Congress yesterday.
2: And a word about Mari Carmen Abascal. I mean, clearly it is a very big issue. We can see that because of the strength of feeling on the streets. But when it's seen through the prism of an 87-year-old disabled woman, that then matters still more to people, doesn't it?
11: Yes, and she has absolutely become the sort of face of this protest movement. I think the fact that you could see her on you know, television pictures and so on, being removed from the flat that she lived in for 71 years on a stretcher, hundreds of people outside the building who'd been protesting against the eviction, chanting her name, that was a very powerful scene. And really, it was her case alone which triggered this whole movement, the events that we've seen over the last week, starting with the demonstrations, then leading to the government's sort of emergency measures which were rejected by Congress. But it's been quite amazing how her case alone seems to have triggered all those events.
2: That rejection in Congress, was that simply down to the numbers in Congress and where they would naturally fall politically, or was it more complicated than that?
11: Well, to a certain extent, yes. I mean, I think there was always a feeling that the main opposition parties, the Conservative People's Party and the far-right Vox Party, were going to vote against whatever the government presented. I mean, that's what they tend to do anyway in Congress when Pedro Sanchez presents pretty much any kind of initiative, but certainly on this issue. But there were hopes within the government that it would be able to persuade, for example, centre-right parties from Catalonia and the Basque Country, nationalist parties, to support these measures separately from the main opposition parties. In the end, they didn't support it. In particular, the Catalan Junts party voted against, arguing that these measures were essentially intervening too much in the market. These attempts to protect rental tenants were tipping the legal balance too far in their favour and against landlords, and that was going to cause problems, and that landlords would eventually take their properties off the market, and then that would just make the whole situation worse for those who want to rent.
2: Guy, pause for a moment, if you would. Fouad Mesalem in the studio would like a word, maybe a question.
12: Yes, I mean, I wanted to take us back to the streets as we began the conversation, because the figure of Mari Abascal is clearly so important. You know, those who work on political movements or social activism have for a very long time talked about the importance of moral outrage as a key catalyst to bring people onto the streets, in particular when there have been things in the background bubbling away for a very long time, something to act as this, if you like, the straw that broke the camel's back, but also this kind of key catalyst. It makes me think of Mohamed Bouazizi in Tunisia and the beginning of the Arab uprisings. But at the same time, for a successful protest movement to then translate to something more tangible, you also need organizing structures, a depth of experience of people having been involved. And in Spain, you do have this. You know, one way you can read the financial crisis of 2007-8-9, particularly in Spain, is through the mortgage repayments falling apart and lots of people remaining destitute, and therefore lots of tenant organizing. That is still, I believe, a relatively powerful current within Spanish politics. To what degree, if I could ask, are those groups and those tendencies involved on the ground in these protests, but then potentially also within the parliamentary structures as we see them?
11: Well, Fred, I think that you're right. There is quite a lot of organisations behind the scenes here. I mean, certainly, you know, I say this outrage and this social movement has sort of appeared it seems out of nowhere, but you're right, it has been bubbling away for some time. There's an organisation called the Sindicato de Inquilinas, the Tenants' Union, which has been campaigning on this issue for several years because rents have been soaring for several years, and they've been demanding drastic measures to counter this. And they have been very involved in organising and supervising the demonstrations we've seen. They are going to be very involved today in the protests that we see. I think, you know, the interesting thing when you look back at the Eurozone crisis of 15 years ago here in Spain, which was so badly affected by that, and when there were lots and lots of evictions taking place at the time, and housing was a big part of the sort of fallout of that, that there was a political response. It wasn't immediate, but people were taking to the streets at the time. There were a lot of demonstrations. And within sort of a couple of years, we saw the rise of the Podemos party, which broke the sort of the stranglehold of the two main parties, which they had had for decades, really, on Spanish politics. So then we did see a sort of a very specific political response to that crisis. At the moment, we're not seeing anything parallel in that sense, but I think there is a feeling that the social anger and response to this is pretty well organized. They're prepared for this, that they perhaps have been waiting for a moment like this, and they're hoping that they can somehow take advantage of it and see the kind of measures introduced that they've been campaigning on for some time.
13: Guy, let me bring Jemima in as well.
14: I'm just interested in what it is in particular that's being demanded. I mean, obviously, as Fouad said, the kind of moral, there's clearly a lot of moral outrage over this 87-year-old woman, but which measures are being demanded? Is it just a kind of, you know, rent controls? Is it stopping evictions entirely? I mean, what do people want? What are people asking for?
11: Well, Jemima, I mean, the kind of measures that have been demanded by, well, first of all, by activists that I've been speaking to here in Puerta del Sol Square, and also by the Sindicato de Inquilinas, the organisation that's coordinating protests, to revolve around rental caps or even drastic reductions in rents, you know, the government intervening and reducing rents from above, which many people feel is very unrealistic, but it's something that they have been demanding. There are other measures that the government presented in that packet of measures this week, which include, for example, preventing evictions for vulnerable people until 2030. A really key measure was the automatic renewal of rental contracts. That was something that activists really did welcome. Obviously, that was rejected. Mm. But I think those sort of measures are the kinds of things that they want to see. What the government presented wasn't enough for the activists, but there were certain measures that were presented which they did cautiously welcome.
13: Okay. Guy, thank you so much. Guy Hedgeco in Madrid. And obviously, we'll keep an eye here on the BBC World Service at what happens, not just in Madrid and in other parts of Spain, over the coming hours. Now to a crisis within NATO, which seems to have passed. It wasn't too long ago that President Trump was threatening to annex Greenland and do that by force if necessary. Last month, though, a deal was reached, signed by him, but also by the prime ministers of Denmark and Greenland. Washington now has wide-ranging powers to secure and defend Greenland, expanding its military presence for as long as it wants. In exchange, the deal recognises Denmark's sovereignty and territorial integrity and the Greenlandic people's right to self-determination. It's a fantastic deal, according to President Trump, but is it, and why exactly did Greenland sign it? Well, here's Jens Frederik Nielsen, who is the Prime Minister of Greenland.
3: I also look at the deal as a fantastic deal if you think about where Greenland were standing just a year and a half ago, and now where we have made an agreement on something we actually agree on, that we need to do more in terms of security in our region. So this deal we have made now, that's a build on to the existing defense agreement we have with the United States, where Greenland is an equal part, where Greenland is respected as people, and our right to self-determination is respected. The livelihoods of the Greenlandic people and our environment and so on are respected. So we are very happy for the deal.
13: What's actually changed?
3: There's a couple of things changed. First of all, the transatlantic partnership or alliance is stated 10 times in this deal. And then our right to self-determination is clearly mentioned in this deal. And that's, of course, something we think is fantastic in a Greenlandic perspective. And then in the 51 agreement, Greenland were not signing the deal. Denmark was signing on behalf of the Kingdom of Denmark. Now we have a deal where three equal parts sign for themselves. And that's also something that means a lot for the Greenlandic people.
13: I'd imagine you would acknowledge that there are quite a lot of people in Greenland whose view of the United States has certainly not improved as a result of some of the rhetoric that has emerged from Washington in recent months.
3: Yeah, that's true. And we also, of course, we have some work to do here back home in Greenland, because I cannot pretend that what has been said the last 1.5 years hasn't happened. So, of course, I need to understand, or all of us need to understand, if the trust towards the United States is at a low now. That's something we need to build on. And trust is not something you just get by signing a deal. That's something you need to work on by respecting each other. So I'm very happy for the deal. And I have thanked the president and the United States a lot that we could make this kind of a deal, because then we can look forward and work in a respectful manner with each other.
13: On security specifically, Donald Trump said this at the time, and I'm quoting him here. He said, if you take a look outside of Greenland right now, there are Russian destroyers, there are Chinese destroyers, there are Russian submarines all over the place. We're not going to have Russia or China occupy Greenland, and that's what they're going to do if we don't. Did you see any of those destroyers and submarines nearby?
3: We don't have the same look at the situation around our coastline as the Americans have at that time. But if you are looking at the truth in what the concerns are, it's true that the Russians have a lot of bases placed in the Arctic region, and actually that they have been building up in the Arctic region for the last 10 years, for the last decade. That is true. So the security aspect around Greenland is something we need to take seriously, and something NATO need to take seriously. And that's also what we have agreed on here.
13: What, if any, difference does this make to Greenland's relationship with Denmark? You talked about self-determination a moment ago. Does that change at all in your mind?
3: I have said from the beginning that things with Denmark in Greenland is the matter of us to talk about. It's not something anyone else should be involved in. So our relationship with Denmark and our constitutional placement now and so on is something that we need to work on ourselves inside the Kingdom of Denmark. That we have been saying from the beginning, and that I can only repeat.
13: One final one, if I may, which takes us back to what has led up to where we are now. It was not that long ago that President Trump even speculated about the possibility of taking Greenland by force. We're now in a situation where a deal has been done, and you have described it, as President Trump has, as being fantastic. Has that risk completely gone away now?
3: Now we have a legally binding document that we all have signed. Both me, the Danish Prime Minister, and the President, Donald Trump, has signed a deal where we are going to respect each other. And of course, it was a critical moment for Greenland when an ally said that they couldn't rule out invading our country. I'm not going to lie, that was, of course, critical. But in Greenland, we can now lower the shoulders because we have a legally binding document that concludes that we will work together in a respectful manner, in respect for the Greenlandic people, in respect for our livelihoods, and so on. That's where we stand. We are very happy. The people of Greenland have been in this process very afraid, and we all know when we are afraid, the next phase of being scared is to be mad and angry. So we have a lot of feelings we need to work on here in Greenland, but we can conclude this deal is very good for us.
13: The Prime Minister of Greenland, Jens Frederik Nielsen. Now, today is the 90th birthday of the prominent American composer Steve Reich, who's regarded as one of the chief pioneers of late 20th century minimal music. Such music is characterized by repetitive themes and sequences and slow harmonic rhythms. Well, to mark his birthday celebrations, the Colin Curry Group, an ensemble that specializes in performing his music, has been giving a series of Reich recitals across the UK. And the BBC's Kai Perry has been speaking to the ensemble's founder, the percussionist Colin Curry, and he asked him how he would describe Steve Reich's music.
4: You know, if you describe a Steve Reich piece, it sounds risky. But when he does it, it really works.
15: Describing a Steve Reich piece is risky. Words such as repetitive, dense, non-melodic often orbit descriptions of the composer's work. But as the New York-born artist approaches his 90th birthday in October, I jumped on a call with Colin Curry. Colin is a prominent force in performing and realising Reich's work on the stage, and we discussed exactly what makes this pattern-obsessed composer's risky music so special. When did you first hear Steve Reich's music?
4: The honest answer is that my first encounter with his music was the single sheet of paper that is the music for clapping music. It's this one printed page of music. Someone brought it into Edinburgh Youth Orchestra. It looked so different to me. No instruments, no time signature. Looked intriguing. And, you know, really interesting rhythmic games. And I could hear that even just with these two musicians, the patterns were seemingly infinitely interesting, even though it's a very simple concept with this sort of set of variations that just move one step every time and reset at the end of the piece. So that was the fascinating introduction to his music. And then I suppose the first big piece of his I would have heard would have been when I bought the ECM recording of Music for 18 Musicians. And like a lot of people, that's more than enough to hook you in for a lifetime of adoration of this music. Percussion instruments are at the center of his ensembles. They tend to be in the driving seat, and also doing a lot of his orchestral music now, the setup of the orchestra is usually different, and it puts the mallet instruments right in the middle of the symphony orchestra.
15: With a body of work spanning over six decades, Reich has moved from experimenting with tape loops to large-scale orchestral works, and still composes to this day. I asked Colin what makes Steve's output so unique and long-lasting.
4: The past couple of decades have been so extraordinary for him. But like Stravinsky, when Stravinsky changes style, that neoclassical or the modernist style, you only have to hear a couple of bars and you know it was Stravinsky. And I think it's the same with Steve Reich. It's definitely him. And that's a really incredible hallmark of someone who does stand alongside someone like Stravinsky, in my opinion.
15: Also, to have that much variety in his work and have all these different calling cards, but they're all undeniably his, that's a Reich piece.
4: Every piece is there for a reason, and it's for real. He writes the music that he wants to write, and that's not a given anymore, not for composers these days.
15: One of the pieces you and your group are undertaking on this upcoming run of shows is Music for 18 Musicians. So how does one go about preparing and taking on such a large, complex and well-regarded piece of music?
4: Well, it's a good question. I mean, Music for 18, it develops slowly, so we've been playing it now consistently since 2013. And so it's a very difficult piece to rehearse because of the resources. So it's not something we can just turn up and sort of get a few of the lads together and play it through, because we need four grand pianos. We need amplified singers. It's a tricky one to assemble. So what we rely on is nice rehearsals in the halls. And it's a very democratic piece, so everyone's involved.
15: Music for 18 Musicians is built on patterns and repeating loops, which nowadays is not a totally alien way to compose through the use of musical softwares and notation. But to have composed a piece like this in the mid-1970s, it makes it all the more impressive. What do you think makes that approach to music so special?
4: He's always had a unique understanding of repetition in music, and that still remains the big ask that he asks of the listener. They will often have to listen in a different way. But in a piece like Music for 18, there is a lot of repetition in the music, and there's very little modulation. It's a very stable piece.
13: The work of Steve Reich, and that was celebrating his 90th birthday. Colin Curry, virtuoso percussionist and founder of the Colin Curry Group, was speaking to Kai Perry. You're with Weekend from the BBC World Service.
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0: 7:30 GMT, this is Weekend from the BBC World Service. Still to come, helping the children of Gaza who've been horribly injured in the war there. The challenge of getting household recycling right. And a view of the future via science fiction writer E.J. Swift. That's all here on Weekend with me, Julian Warwicker, after the latest world news.
1: BBC News with Moira Alderson. Mass demonstrations are planned across Spain today, demanding action on the country's housing crisis. Tensions have been building since an 87-year-old woman was evicted from her Madrid home when her rent increased by more than 200%. On Friday, Parliament rejected the government's proposals to protect tenants. The mayor of Kyiv says Russia has struck the northern bridge over the river Dnipro, the latest attack on critical infrastructure in the Ukrainian capital. Russian drones have repeatedly hit the southern bridge, causing travel chaos. The Prime Minister of Greenland has said the United States must work to rebuild trust following the signing of a deal recognising his territory's right to self-determination. Jens Frederik Nielsen said the Trump administration's threats against Greenland had left many there scared. The UAE's chief prosecutor says the investigation into the incident on the Fly Dubai plane has revealed that the co-pilot attacked his captain with the crash axe kept in the cockpit. He restated his government's belief it had been a terrorist act. Police in Australia say people have been injured after a car ploughed into rugby league supporters in the town of Newcastle. The mayor said the young driver had lost control. He's since been arrested. South Korea and Japan say North Korea has fired a ballistic missile off its east coast into the Sea of Japan. The South Korean military said it flew more than 700 kilometres. A pro-government militia in Ethiopia says the military has captured an airport near Mekele, the capital of the Tigray region. Hostilities against those fighting for greater autonomy erupted last week. And the Dominican Republic has banned Haiti's national football team after crowd trouble in Santo Domingo. Some Haitian fans forced their way into the sold-out stadium, damaging one of the gates. BBC News.
0: You're listening to the BBC World Service. I'm Julian Warwicker with Weekend, and with me throughout the programme, Jemima Kelly, a weekly columnist for the Financial Times newspaper, whose focus is on society, politics and ideas, and Fouad Moussallem, a lecturer in anthropology at University College London. To the Middle East, over the past 3 years in Gaza, the war between Israel and Hamas has taken a heavy toll on children. But in Gaza, there's little available support for their psychological trauma. However, a local swimming school, the Tantish Swimming Academy, is trying to help. It's working with an NGO called Heal Palestine to offer special classes for children who've lost their limbs or their parents in Israeli attacks. The UN says that up to 4,000 children have had limb amputations and more than 60,000 have lost at least one parent. Our Middle East correspondent, Yolande Nell, has this report.
2: Rebuilding broken lives in Gaza with the healing power of water. These swimming lessons cater especially for children who've lost their limbs in Israel's intense bombing campaign. Mahmoud Abu Shadak, who's 15, was hit in the leg by shrapnel a year ago. He says it's too difficult to go back to school, but he comes to this pool in Khan Yunis, which made it through the war intact.
3: In the water, I know how to dive, swim, float and do everything. But outside the water, I can't do much. I just sit around.
2: 13-year-old Abdulrahman Anashash is also becoming more confident. He lost his leg in an airstrike while he was looking after a relative's food stall.
4: I stopped playing. I stopped moving around. I stopped walking. I stopped going out with my friends. Swimming gives me freedom and I swim well. I swim very well.
2: Gaza now has the highest concentration of child amputees relative to its population, the UN says. And with the collapse of the medical system and restrictions on aid, those with serious injuries are struggling to get rehabilitation and the supplies they need, from wheelchairs to crutches and prosthetic limbs. One coach here knows what that's like firsthand. Pharmacist Nuruddin Keshkesh says he was injured while working with a medical team at the start of the war. His leg was amputated, but he insists it won't stop him pursuing his goals.
5: I'm a living example. I was once an ordinary person with two legs. Today, I'm a person with one leg. I was able to change. As long as I can do it, I can help bring about change.
2: Other lessons take place on Gaza's sandy beaches. There are few swimming pools in Gaza and none of the usual swimming aids. Israel tightly restricts what's allowed into the strip, it says, for security. So instructors here make do, using sandbags just off the coast to create a safer, shallow area for beginners. Amjad Tantish runs the swimming academy.
6: So we start with them in the safe sea pools, southern Gaza, and then prepare them to eventually swim in the sea. After mastering the basic of swimming and floating, the sea became the only escape for children here in Gaza.
2: For children who've lost loved ones, this is desperately needed therapy. And for many other children displaced in tents on the coast, it's also about safety. Aline Al-Kilani, who's 12, has stopped thinking about the sea as a place of danger.
7: I was scared of the sea until I learned to swim. I want to be a swimming teacher because swimming is wonderful.
2: And while there's always a return to Gaza's harsh realities at the end of classes, at least some cares have been washed away.
0: That was our Middle East correspondent, Yolan Nell, with that report on the Tantish Swimming Academy in Gaza. It's a difficult story to tell, partly because of access, among many other things. But I know, Fouad, the work of Yuval Abraham, Rachel Tsor, Israeli filmmakers, has caught your eye.
8: It has. I'm sure many listeners will be aware because it's been in the news as this film has been released. But
0: this is the film Naz.
8: Naz, Yuval Abraham and Rachel Zor's film, in which they interview on rooftops in Israel various figures who are involved in the Israeli Defense Forces process of using AI, amongst other things, targeting buildings for drone strike and assassination, notionally on their intelligence of Hamas operatives, as they say, but with very explicitly built in numbers of Naza, which would be collateral damage in the IDF's sort of monikers, of numbers of people who can, as they've decided, be killed alongside anything under 20. So some of the operatives say does not need any approval at all, and approval was granted up to 500. As another one points out, if you were to add up all of the notional people who could be killed, innocent people, as collateral damage, it would be more than the population of Gaza prior to the beginning of these attacks. Now, clearly far, far, far fewer. Those numbers include, in particular, huge numbers of children. As the report said, 4,000 limb amputations, 60,000 children who are partially orphaned. That does not include the children who have been killed. We heard from some amazing people in that VT, but I think it is important to keep in mind the kinds of structures of devastation of both the environment, as we heard, but also of life that we see in this context.
0: We're obviously approaching the third anniversary of the Hamas attack on Israel, October the 7th in 2023. And here on the World Service, obviously, there'll be voices with all different perspectives and experiences aired in the coming days. When you look at the wider world reaction now, Fouad, to where we are, and particularly where some of Israel's allies are in their attitude towards Israel, what are you seeing, do you think?
8: Well, in the past few months in the United Kingdom, we have seen some, I would say, soft resets on the part of Labour figures in the new Andy Burnham government, as opposed to the Keir Starmer government. Particularly here, I'm thinking of Ed Miliband's speech at Labour Party conference.
0: He's the new Foreign Secretary, which is
8: New Foreign Secretary, and also at the UN. But I would also emphasise that we still have a structure here in the UK of, for example, the shipping to Israel of non-offensive parts for offensive items, in particular F-15 fighter jets. The UK maintains that it's sending only the parts which are not used for offensive capabilities, but that still makes up an item which is used for offensive capabilities. So I would say there's maybe some way to go there. And then just finally, I think on this point, what we can see also, we were talking earlier about the US midterm elections that are coming up. We can see coming from the streets, if you like, and from organizing from the base, the entry of candidates, particularly those connected to the Democratic Socialists of America. And in the UK, we could speak of the independents who were elected a few years ago for Gaza, but also shifts in the Green Party and on the left of the Labour Party. We can see that some of the organizing that's been happening over the last 3 years from the ground up is beginning to potentially have the capacity to shift some of the national politics that are taking place in what are still Israel's allies in the global north.
0: You're listening to the BBC World Service. I'm Julian Warwick with Weekend. A reminder of our main news. Large demonstrations are planned in Spain over the national housing crisis, a day after Parliament rejected the government's proposals to protect tenants. And the Prime Minister of Greenland has told this programme the US must work to rebuild trust after a deal was signed to recognise his territory's right to self-determination. Jens Frederik Nielsen acknowledged that Greenlanders were very concerned by President Trump's threats during negotiations on the deal.
9: The people of Greenland have been in this process very afraid. And we all know when we are afraid, the next phase of being scared is to be mad and angry. So we have a lot of feelings we need to work on here in Greenland, but we can conclude this deal is very good for us.
0: Now, at this point in the programme, we ask our guests to highlight a news story or topic that they would like to hear more about and discuss on the show. To Jemima first, you have highlighted for us the whole issue of consumer recycling, putting paper, plastic cartons, glass bottles, aluminium drink cans, you name it, into the appropriate recycling bins. Why is this on your mind?
10: This is on my mind because it is something that I have had disagreements with friends over. And recently I was told by a friend that actually I was wasting my time, that when I was putting all my, my cans and bottles and cardboard or whatever into my mixed recycling bin where I live in Hackney, that actually all I was doing was making myself feel better and that all of it was just going to end up in the same place anyway. So I would very much like to know whether that's the case. I would like to know whether some councils are better than others. I've got lots of questions.
0: Excellent. Well, the man who's going to answer them is on the line, James Piper. He's a recycling and sustainability expert and author and presenter of the Talking Rubbish podcast. So we couldn't have done better.
10: Excellent. Yes.
0: For you, I hope. James, welcome. Good morning.
11: Good morning.
0: Are we wasting our time here?
11: No, not at all. And it's really funny. I mean, that's the short answer. There is a much longer answer. It's really funny because we hear this all the time, that different councils perform in different ways or different countries perform in different ways.

0: it can go to landfill, it can be incinerated, or it can be recycled. Typically, recycling is the one that generates the most money. So you have things like landfill tax and incineration tax, gate fees for incineration that increase costs. So by recycling, we're actually saving our council's money.
1: Oh, okay. Good. That's a good start. So the other day I looked into my, so I live in a place where, you know, as I say, it's like a kind of collective bin for the whole, you know, the street that I live on. And we put, it's a mixed recycling system. And the other day I was putting my recycling in and I saw a bag of unrecyclable rubbish, basically. What does that spoil the whole load? Does that mean that what I'm doing after that is then redundant? What happens when someone puts some non-recyclable material into the recycling?
0: Yeah, it's a really good question. One that comes up a lot, have we spoiled the recycling? And obviously it is complicated when you're in a kind of mixed system and you're not in a single household just doing your own recycling, so you know what you're doing. Often I mean, the thing really here is it depends what was put in that unrecyclable, or what unrecyclable item was put in the recycling bin. So some people attempt to recycle things like nappies, or they'll put things in there that have lots of grease in them. And then you can get to a point where the thing that you're putting in the recycling bin has contaminated the rest of the recycling. And hundreds of thousands of tons are moving through our recycling on a monthly basis. And people will just take one look at that and go, well, there's something in there that's going to cause a problem. So they might choose to incinerate the load. But that would be if it was serious contamination, if there were things that were going to affect the recycling. So we'd talk about things like grease on pizza boxes. Grease is horrible in paper. So if someone's put, I don't know, something that's extremely greasy in the recycling and it's got all over the paper, there's no point attempting to recycle that. Or if you've got something that typically someone's going to have to handle at a sorting facility, again, if they saw like a nappy, they said, well, we don't want to deal with this, we'll just send it off. So it is really important we sort correctly. I would say in the main, a bit of unrecyclable material isn't going to cause a problem unless it's contaminating the rest of the load.
1: So pizza boxes are out?
0: Pizza boxes are actually okay as long as, grease...
2: Depends what was on your pizza, I think.
0: How greasy was your pizza is really the question we ask. I mean, we tend to say cut around the grease. If you want to be the best recycler, cut around the grease and just throw away the good bits of cardboard. But actually, the key thing here with paper is these guys work on percentages. So they can cope with very small amounts of grease. And we don't eat pizza very often, as a nation compared to like coffee cups or things like that.
3: Sorry, this is just the Italian in the room
0: Sorry, that was a bit too general. I think in the main, compared to like coffee cups and things like that, they're not as heavy a contaminant. So again, we don't worry too much about recycling pizza boxes.
1: What about, so you just talked about cutting around grease. So sometimes I spend a long time, you know, scrubbing out, well, always, actually. In fact, currently at home, I have a stack of yogurt pots that are waiting to be properly scrubbed out. And sometimes when I'm doing that, I'm also thinking, gosh, I'm wasting quite a lot of hot water doing this. Yeah. What am I now offsetting the positive impact by using the hot water? I mean, how important is it to clean the stuff that we're putting in the recycling?
0: Yeah, so the recycling process involves lots of cleaning. And when we talk about like metal and glass is incinerated at such high temperatures, like over 1,000 degrees. So any food, any residue comes off. So it's really plastic where we want to be rinsing it. But the reason we're rinsing it is because we want to make it nice for the person at the recycling facility. I've been to these recycling facilities where they have conveyor belts where people are just picking off plastic material that they want. And I just always say, well, would you like to handle that in 2 or 3 days time, that thing you're putting in the bin? And if you think like that, that's how clean you want to get
2: that's
0: it.
2: That's quite a good test, actually.
0: I was just going to say there's an order of washing, though, that's really important because you don't want to waste hot water. So we always say use your old washing up water. So once you've finished, use the old washing up water. If you can't do that, then we say dishwasher or cold water. We would rarely advise using fresh hot water because then you do start affecting the environmental impact.
2: One thing I was going to raise, and you both hinted at this a moment ago, the fact that there are so many discrepancies in the approach from one place to another, both within a country. But I wondered, I mean, we've got to the point now, James, where I can't help thinking that there ought to be some kind of international

0: national acknowledgement of what works best here, because so many countries are doing this, albeit in slightly different ways. We don't seem to have got there, or have I missed something?
1: You're right. We are getting there, I think I would say. It has become increasingly important. People have realised that it's increasingly important to educate consumers to separate correctly to increase recycling rates. And ultimately, we all want to increase recycling rates because it stops things being single use. And what we are seeing is, particularly in Europe, we're seeing lots and lots of synergies, lots and lots of people coming together and saying you need the same label on packaging. So in a couple of years' time, all of our packaging will have the same recycling label on it. Mm. We've actually in the UK got this thing called Simpler Recycling, which is a piece of legislation that requires all councils to collect the same materials. So every council now has to collect food weekly, cardboard and paper weekly, and plastic, glass and metals. And so they need three bins to do those three things. And then they collect general. And every council now should be doing that. Some of them are a bit slower at meeting their requirements, but that is where we're heading. Now, what people often say then is, but why can't I have the same colour bin? Why is every council using different bins? And that's really because the carbon impact of changing all our bins would be a complete waste. So they haven't dictated like colours of bins and things like that, but they have dictated what is collected at every council.
0: That would be a bit of a nonsense if there was a carbon issue created by the extra bins, really, wouldn't there? Have your questions, Jemima, been answered?
2: I mean, I could keep going for a really long time. Perhaps I should finish with
0: Very briefly,
2: final one. Which is, so compost, you mentioned very briefly food recycling. Which of the kind of things that we recycle is the most important? Would it be plastic? Would it be food? Is it glass? Which would you say we should prioritise if people don't have time to do everything or don't feel they have time to do everything?
1: Yeah, we always say food is the most important. Mm. It's the heaviest, it's wet, it's the best way of increasing recycling rates, and it's the one people struggle to engage with.
2: Okay great.
0: Well, thank you James,
2: so
0: for coming on. Jemima, thank you for raising it. Fouad, you've highlighted for us a work of fiction that you have recently enjoyed reading. I should add that it's called When There Are Wolves Again. It's set here in Britain in the not-too-distant future when climate change has had a noticeable effect on the lives of the inhabitants of this island. The book's author is E.J. Swift, and back in August it won the Arthur C. Clarke Award for Science Fiction, which is given to the best sci-fi novel published in the UK each year. Before you tell us why the book made an impact on you to the extent it did, here's an extract.
3: Speaking to the filmmaker Hester Moore in 2070 in the Cairngorms. Please, Hester, come closer to the fire. Let me get you another blanket. There. We'll keep it going all night. It is Beltane, after all. May Eve. What better time for telling stories? So, where would you like me to begin? I should warn you, this is going to be a purely organic recollection, with all the whimsy that implies. I never did get on with the fad for memory digitization in the 40s. I had enough going on in my head already. But I'll do my best to give you an honest account, at least so far as these capricious minds of ours allow.
0: So why did this book capture your imagination?
4: Well, in my own work as an anthropologist, I'm interested in the power of the imagination in making future change possible to enact. Both in my work with political activists in Lebanon and also community organisers amongst migrant workers in Lebanon. And so I'm interested in the imagination, but also about the structures of power and action required to make those changes come true. And at the same time, I think with the exception of once that I've been on the programme, there has been a story about climate breakdown, heat waves, wildfires, flooding. And so this is, of course, really core to all of our experiences of the world as we move on. And so over the summer in maybe heat wave 3, maybe heat wave 2, at this point it's hard to remember, I found E.J. Swift's book in the bookshop and adored it. And the reason being that I think it's masterful at excavating the transformations to come in an, I suppose, well, this would be one of the questions, in an eco-optimist manner, but without shying away from what those transformations will wreak, whether for the better or for the worse, amongst people and nature.
0: As you hint, E.J. Swift is sitting with us. Good morning. Welcome.
5: Good morning, and thank you so much for having me on the programme.
0: Well, I know Fouad is delighted to see you. Give us, for those who haven't read it, just a sort of a brief breakdown of the idea behind the book, and then Fouad will no doubt want to ask you more.
5: Yeah, so When There Are Wolves Again is a 50-year portrait of two women and their fight to restore Britain's depleted natural landscapes, primarily through rewilding and species reintroduction. We meet our first character, Lucy, as a little girl during the COVID lockdowns. She's been shipped off to her grandparents, and her grandmother's love of birds inspires a lifelong love of nature and also a life of activism. And the second character, Hester, who is a documentary filmmaker, we meet in the Chernobyl exclusion zone, where she's filming the feral dog population. And while she's there, Hester meets a wolf dog who will essentially change the course of her life. So it's kind of two lenses on exploring climate breakdown, the biodiversity crises, both through activism and through bearing witness to these changes that are to come. But really, I was trying to find a narrative that would show a way through the climate crisis and to a more hopeful future.
0: Fouad.
4: Well, on that point, how much did you think in writing about the thing that you would want to come about in 50 years' time by 2070, and what that would need to see in the world, whilst also not losing sight of, as you say, these kind of two central characters who we meet, but also the cast of characters around them. And I would very specifically include the three generations of wolf dogs, feral dog wolves, who we keep meeting as we go through.
5: Yeah, I think it was really important to me that the novel landed in a place of hope, whilst, as you say, acknowledging that there are certain things that are baked in because of the amount of fossil fuels in the atmosphere that we can't get away from. So when I was sort of thinking about structuring the novel, I was thinking about the political changes that might need to take place in order for us to see more progressive action against climate change, and how those then might impact on my two characters' lives. But also wanting to keep this as quite an intimate portrait of two, quite ordinary people who are just trying to find a way through and are also coping with the ups and downs that we all go through over the course of a lifetime whilst these events are sort of unfolding in the background.
4: Yeah, and I would say, at least from my perspective reading it, that the ordinariness is key, right? Particularly with Lucy. And admittedly, I also live in South London, and so your portrait of Herne Hill and her grandmother's back garden was particularly touching, particularly then when something happens to it relatively early on in the novel. But I think the ordinariness is key because it, at least from my perspective, allows the reader to actually inhabit the position of two people of different generations, though close, as the years go on from now. And so my own perspective is, unlike some speculative fiction and sci-fi, which maybe begins us already quite far into the future, here we're beginning from, well, not even the now, a couple of years back. And so we're originally far back in COVID lockdown, where we had experiences that we can share with the
0: and
4: characters.
0: And Chernobyl was what, 1986?
4: And Chernobyl. So yeah, we have this source of our own experiences that we can draw to it, but also live them through the ordinary lives of ordinary people.
5: Yeah, and I think in the novel I really wanted to show that we need both large-scale action at a national governmental level, but also that the small things we can all do are important too. And that might just be something little like caring for a small patch of land, or living a little more kindly towards the more than human world. But all of those things are collectively add up as well. And I think those are also important in preserving that sense of hope, because it's very easy to despair in the face of the scale of the climate crisis and to feel paralysed and overwhelmed. And I think it's so important to think that these little things, we were just talking about recycling a moment ago, all those things add up and they're all important, as well as the big scale change that we desperately need.
0: So Jemima, your yoghurt pots are worth persisting with.
2: That's just what without hot water. Learned.
0: Without hot water. Thank you so much for coming in, and congratulations on the Arthur C. Clarke Award as well,
5: which
0: I mentioned in the introduction. Fouad, I hope that's answered at least some of your
4: questions. It absolutely has, and it's a wonderful book.
0: Well, there we are. That's a recommendation. Just time for me to say thank you to my guests who've been with me throughout the programme, Jemima Kelly, Fouad Moussallem. Thank you both.
4: Thank you.
0: Thank you for listening to this edition of Weekend, the programme back at the same time tomorrow. Coming up next here on the BBC World Service, the latest international news headlines.

0: Ballots are going out soon and campaigns are ramping up. I'm Andrew Thien. On the latest episode of OPB Politics Now, we took the show on the road for a live taping at the Patricia Research Center for the Arts in Beaverton. We talked suburban politics, Marie Glusenkamp-Perez, and the Oregon governor's race. 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
2: Hello, I'm James Reynolds. Welcome to BBC Conversations. This time we bring people together from around the world. They're all struggling to find somewhere affordable to live. In our conversations, we hear from Spain, where the eviction of an 87-year-old woman has led to widespread protests, highlighting the country's housing crisis. And young people in Ireland, Nigeria, and India share their experiences of the difficulties they face finding a home. And here in the UK, 26-year-old Adam tells us about having to move back in with his parents.
3: It sort of leaves you quite dreamless. You haven't really got anything that you're working towards. The goal would obviously be housing. That's hard to get because of how out of reach it is. So it's quite demotivating. It's upsetting and frustrating, if anything.
2: BBC Conversations is after the latest BBC News.
4: BBC News with Moira Alderson. Mass demonstrations are planned in cities across Spain to demand action on the country's housing crisis. Tensions have been building since an 87-year-old woman was evicted from her home in the capital after her rent increased by 200%. Guy Hedgko in Madrid has more on the demands of the protesters.
5: They're very angry in general about the state of the housing market, in particular the rental market, which has seen rentals soar over the last few years. But I think yesterday, the fact that the government presented these measures that were attempting to tackle that issue and that they were rejected by Congress, that has fueled anger further. Now, those measures were trying to tackle some of the issues that protesters and activists are angry about. For example, the measures to prevent any further evictions until 2030, certainly for more vulnerable people. And also, for example, to allow the automatic renewal of rental contracts.
4: The mayor of Kyiv, Vitaly Klitschko, says Russia struck the northern bridge over the river Dnipro. It's the latest attack on critical infrastructure in the Ukrainian capital. James Reid reports.
6: The repeated strikes on bridges over the Dnipro are part of a sharp escalation in Russia's attacks on Kyiv. The strikes have caused severe disruption to life in the Ukrainian capital, which is divided in two halves by the river. The bridges are also important routes for the movement of troops and supplies to the front line in the east. Russia has also stepped up its attacks on energy infrastructure as winter approaches.
4: Meanwhile, the airport in the Lithuanian capital Vilnius was briefly closed because of a suspected drone heading from Belarusian airspace. The Prime Minister of Greenland has said the US must work to rebuild trust following the signing of a deal recognising his territory's right to self-determination. Jens Frederik Nielsen said the Trump administration's threats against Greenland had left many there scared, but the deal signed last week allowed for mutual respect that he insisted would enable his countrymen to, as he put it, lower their shoulders. The UAE's prosecutor general has said the investigation into the incident on the Fly Dubai plane has revealed the co-pilot attacked the pilot with what's known as a crash axe, a tool kept in the cockpit. Sebastian Usher explains.
7: What the UAE prosecutor general has said is that this was a crash axe that was used. And it's a tool that's kept in the cockpit, which is used in the event of an emergency, for rescue, for escape, I mean, I assume maybe to smash through the window. So that goes some way to explain one of the big questions that's been hanging over this, of how this happened.
4: The Prosecutor General also added further confirmation that the co-pilot tried to take control of the plane in what he called a terrorist operation. World News from the BBC. British police have charged two Iranian nationals with plotting a bomb attack on the Jewish community in Manchester. Counter-terrorism officers said the two men had tried to acquire components for an improvised explosive device. Barry Caffrey reports.
8: This is an alleged plot from last month targeting Manchester's Jewish community on the eve of Yom Kippur, the holiest day in the Jewish calendar. 35-year-old Rahman Salahi and 36-year-old Salam Ahmadian have been charged with preparing to commit an act of terrorism or assisting another to commit an act of terrorism. The men are both Iranian nationals. Counter-terrorism police allege they were also in contact with a third party overseas who may be in Iran.
4: South Korea and Japan say North Korea has fired at least one ballistic missile off its east coast into the Sea of Japan. The South Korean military said the missile flew more than 700 kilometres. Japan's Coast Guard emailed a warning to ships in the area urging them to take precautions. The development comes after North Korea dismissed Seoul's demand for an apology over an explosion in the demilitarised zone that seriously injured two South Korean soldiers. Police in Australia say a number of people have been injured, some in a critical condition, after a car ploughed into a crowd in the town of Newcastle in New South Wales. The driver's been arrested. The mayor of Newcastle, Gavin Morris, said the young man was among a crowd of supporters who'd gathered to cheer their rugby league team, Newcastle Knights, and had somehow lost control of his car. The Dominican Republic has banned Haiti's national football team from playing on its territory after crowd trouble at a match between the two nations in Santo Domingo. Some Haitian fans forced their way into the stadium for the sold-out fixture, damaging one of the gates. That's the latest world news from the BBC.
2: Hello, I'm James Reynolds. This time in BBC Conversations, the lack of affordable housing has become a global crisis. We bring people together to share their experiences.
9: No se puede hacer a una persona vivir durante siete años.
10: They are inhuman. You can't make somebody live for 7 years as I have done, with a machete at my throat. And then they cut my throat, and all just to make money at other people's expense.
2: That's 87-year-old Mari Carmen Abascal, evicted from the Madrid home she'd lived in for seven decades. She was carried out on a stretcher after the company that owned the property more than tripled her rent. The case angered people across the country. It attracted global media attention and several hundred, mostly young protesters, gathered outside her building, sometimes clashing with the police. Mari Carmen has now been told that she can return to her apartment. And as we record this programme on Friday lunchtime, Spanish politicians are debating measures to help renters. But as we'll hear later, rising rents and the shortage of affordable housing are not simply confined to Spain. For our first conversation, my colleague Rahul Tandon brought together Jaime in Seville. He works with the city's tenants union, and Javier and Sandra. They both live in Madrid.
11: I am currently living at my parents'. I moved back some time ago because after renting for a while, I realized that it would be impossible to combine renting with saving up money for a future housing purchase. If I wanted to rent an apartment by myself, it would definitely be more than 50% of my salary, if not 60 or 70%.
12: I rent house with another three people. We are four people. I would like to live alone, but in Madrid, that's impossible, unless you have a salary that's much higher than most people's. I will have to spend about 40%, more or less, of my salary on the rent, only for a room. But luckily, my parents helped me out with it, because otherwise, I think that now it's impossible for a young guy to rent a room, not a house, a room, and save money at the same time for, in a future, buy a home. That's impossible here in Madrid.
13: So not a good situation in Madrid. Let's just go to Jamie, who's in Seville. Is it any better there?
14: It's very similar. So salaries here are lower and the rent's also lower, but it's the same feedback loop, right? So since you don't have a good salary, you cannot save up to buy a house in the future, because now banks will ask you like 20% of the housing cost in advance if you want a credit or a mortgage. for example, in my case, if I'm renting and living out with my parents, I'm back here again. If I wanted to rent, I will spend more than 50% of my salary in rent, living by myself. I'm already in my 30s and I would like to live by myself and not with other people. So it's pretty much the same. The level of people that cannot afford to pay the rent, it's incredible. And something that's going on now, for example, that we have many families living together in the same flat, you know? Mm. So they're sharing a flat and there's like 3, 4, 5 people in each room. And this is something like unbelievable in a society like ours.
11: I guess there's not just one person, one institution or one cause. It's just a mix of things. So rents has been going up. There's global inflation, that's to start with. But then on top of that, inflation is affecting prices, but it's not affecting salaries. So salaries remain the same. That's on the one hand. On the other hand, Spain is clearly a tourism-oriented country, which is great. I think it's a good thing. But the problem is that short-term renting has become more lucrative than long-term renting. So there are a lot of apartments that are being rented for the short term and leaving people without a possibility to rent. And then there's also these vulture funds that are buying not only apartments, but entire buildings to either rebuild them or resell them, whatever. It's a mix of things that are worsening a problem that was already there, that's been there for ages.
13: You're living at the moment with your parents, but if you went back out to look to rent again, are there less apartments now than there used to be?
11: I was checking the other day and the cheapest apartment on Idealista, a website that's pretty common in Spain to look for apartments, the cheapest one, I think, was 750. It was far away from the city center. And if you see the apartment, it's a place that you would rent maybe for a short-term thing, not for a long-term. It's just crazy how much they've gone up.
13: Jamie, one of the problems here, and Javier alluded to this before, was Madrid's population, and I'm sure all big cities' populations are growing in Spain. But if you look in 2024, they added roughly about 140,000 people inside Madrid. And Spain is not building enough new housing either, is it?
14: Yes, I think like the percentage of social housing being built every year is less than 1% of the total. So it's a problem of not building enough, but also it's a problem of all the social housing that was built in the 80s and 90s that is now being privatized, either because the idea was like to have a 20-year only lease for these people, or just because they have been sold by the institutions, the public institutions, to, for example, vulture funds. And this is one of the things from the tenant union point of view that we are asking the government to do now. Like, please stop this massive speculation coming from outside Spain into our housing market.
13: Javier, can I get back to you? You said at the beginning that you are not from Madrid. If these rents keep going up, will you leave Madrid? Will it become too expensive for you?
12: It's very complicated because I'm a journalist, so I have to stay in Madrid for work. But in the city center, it will be impossible if this continues. In less than 2 years, for example, it will be impossible to live in the city center alone if the rents continue growing up.
11: Most of us are trying to find a house or an apartment that we can buy, because that's sort of like the only option that we see for us to be able to live on our own or with our couples. But again, the housing market is very expensive in Madrid. And I have friends who have had to move 30 kilometers away from the city just to be able to buy a house. We all want to build our own lives. And I think that independence and being able to live not only not with your family, but by yourselves, not having to share an apartment. You want to build a life on your own.
2: 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The protests in Madrid have drawn people from across Europe, sharing the same frustrations about rising rents and the lack of affordable housing. For our second conversation, then, we're going to hear from three people who've taken part. My colleague Rob Young brought together Tobias from Berlin, Aneska from the Czech Republic, and Steph from Ireland, who began by describing the protest camp.
15: There's a makeshift encampment, essentially. Like, there's a central tent where food is being distributed. There's people bringing donations every day. Like, it's almost, it feels like a little city has popped up within Madrid.
16: I think it's very telling that many people here are calling this a historic moment, which like it truly is. It has been such a huge amount of solidarity that we've seen with the people that are struggling with the housing crisis in Madrid. And the thing is, housing crisis, it's not only like an issue here, you know, it's something that many of us are struggling with in our countries. And I think it's important to show solidarity and to cooperate together, because it is a systemic issue that we must take on. What we are most struggling in Prague is short-term contracts that we keep getting from the landlords. You have no certainty whether your contract will be renewed and how much are you going to be paying. So every year is like this insane amount of uncertainty, and you keep waiting whether you're going to get another contract. How much are you going to be paying? Will you be able to pay for that? I had to move several times in my life, I think 7 times in the last 6 years, actually. Many of us believe that housing shouldn't be like a speculation or like an investment, but it should be something like a basic right or like a certainty that you need in life.
17: Now, Tobias, you're in the German capital, Berlin. The cost of housing was a big issue in the recent regional elections, which led to the Left Party winning. What is the situation in Berlin? Is rent rising rapidly there?
18: Yes, well, it hasn't only been a problem and topic now at the elections, but for the past 10, 15, maybe 20 years. And when you look at the roots of the housing problems in Berlin, then you can go back to the 90s and early 2000s, where the Berlin Senate back then gave away hundreds of thousands of public housing units to international investment funds and big corporations. And since then, the rents have almost been doubled in Berlin, and the city has lost almost 250,000 social housing units to private actors. It's a problem that affects basically everyone, and it cuts across the political spectrum. And it's kind of the most common experience in Berlin, that you pay every month a large share of your income to the big corporations. And I think in a whole Germany, you can see that people on average pay 166 euro every month just directly to the pockets of shareholders of these big corporations.
19: I've been renting, or I was renting for the last 4 years in a commuter town on the outskirts of Dublin. And at the start of this year, in February, we were given a notice to quit. That's a termination notice from our landlord. So we got a full legal 6 months notice. We got everything that we were entitled to, but it was this sort of situation that after 4 years of making this house my home, my landlord said, I'm selling your house. For me, I was paying 400 euros a month in a house share, so we were sharing between five. The total rent was about 2,600 euros per month. If I was going to move into some other house share, I could have tripled my rent. So this is where I find myself in this situation now, where I'm living in a camper van in Dublin City with my kind of support network and my community, which ultimately led to me losing my job as well. So I'm kind of in this very weird and precarious situation where it feels like the only opportunity or the only option that I have right now is to fight this exact circumstance. So we, on paper, even though we have high wages and that we are a rich Western European nation, most people, most ordinary working people are living in this like chronic housing stress. This is not just my case, but this is a case of so many people, including pensioners, including workers, including old people, young people. Everybody is suffering the same way.
16: Mari Carmen was like a symptom of this, I think, like a wider crisis. Again, not only here, but everywhere. As Seth mentioned, like there are working families, there are single parents families, you know, like a lot of people for whom renting is such a struggle and such a big uncertainty. And evictions are happening like all the time. Less people have such a huge amount of support and have such a community that stand up to them. But it's important to remember that, like, you know, our fight doesn't end with Mari Carmen, but we're kind of like aiming for a bigger systemic problem.
2: Aneska, Steph and Tobias, who've all taken part in the Madrid protests. I'm James Reynolds. You're listening to BBC Conversations from the BBC World Service. You may remember our first guest, Sandra, told us how rents had risen so much that she had to move back in with her parents. Well, that is the focus of this, our final conversation. We brought together Bemi in Nigeria. She now rents a small room, but previously lived with her parents. Priyanka in India shared a house with her mother-in-law in Goa after moving from Delhi. And Adam here in the UK previously rented, but has now had to return to live with his parents. Rahul asked Adam if he was angry about having to move back.
3: I'm definitely not angry because there's a lot of people I think would like to be in the position where they can move back with their parents. It is very frustrating though, because you're sort of sacrificing a life which you want to live, and there's just no way that that's a possibility at the moment. And obviously, as generations have passed, you're inspired by your parents, you're inspired by the journey that they've lived. And when that life that they've sort of played out in front of you is not gone the way that you want, out of your control, just because financial circumstances aren't the same as they used to be, it sort of leaves you quite dreamless. You haven't really got anything that you're working towards. The goal would obviously be housing. That's hard to get because of how out of reach it is. So it's quite demotivating. It's very, very frustrating, but I wouldn't say anger's at the forefront of my emotions. I think it's just upsetting and frustrating, if anything.
13: When I said whether you're angry or frustrated, I was making a comment on your parents and living with them. I'm sure they're a joy to live
3: it's blessed, to be honest. I'm very, very happy to be with them, and they're supporting me in every way they can. So no anger in the house, nothing like that. It's very positive. It's just frustrating that this is how it's planned out.
13: I was thinking about my own kids and their comments about if they have to come and live with me. And Bemi, looking to the future, you're renting that small room. Is it a possibility, do you think, for you to ever buy your own place? Or is that a distant dream now?
20: I actually thought of buying a place, but the reality of things, since I moved out, it just feels like that dream. It feels like a distant dream, yeah. Because the rate of things, every apartment that is to my taste, that looks like what I would love for a future, it just feels like it's extreme to reach, because these prices are not even coming down anytime soon. So at times it just feels like a fantasy.
13: And I'm sure, Priyanka, for you, you feel the same when it comes to Delhi. For people who don't know Delhi very well, I know it extremely well, so I know what you're talking about when you're talking about rent prices. Give us an example of how much those prices have been going up over the last few years.
21: It's not just Delhi. I think it's majorly the metro cities in India, Mumbai, Bangalore, Chennai, Dra. These are like four metro cities, and there are a few more that you can count in that. I tried living in the other cities too, and the prices are going higher. For example, if I was paying 20,000 rupees for a two-bedroom house earlier in a decent area, and it's a decent space, you know, in the house, I am actually paying like close to 35,000 and 40,000 now. So it has doubled over the years. Yes. And especially post-COVID, because I've seen a trend, especially in the major cities, that people are obviously coming towards the major cities. That's a very normal thing to do, which is to come and earn money there. Because there's more demand there, people who own the houses got this opportunity for asking for more prices.
3: Yeah, no, that's the bit I really wanted to hammer in as well, is that the prices are going up, but it's nowhere near in line with income whatsoever. So obviously there has been changes to income. We have raised minimum wage quite a lot since I started working like 10 years ago. But if you put these side by side to the percentage which housing is increasing by, it's not even scratching the surface. Similar to that position, obviously rents going up double is very similar to here as well. And that is insane, by the way. Going up by double in the space of about 6 years is disgusting. But then obviously you're not getting double what you earned 6 years ago. So I'm not sure where the expectation or where you're meant to fill that gap or to bridge that gap. There's not really a way to do it. You're just going to have to sacrifice things that you love in order to bridge that gap to actually save enough to get a house. But obviously if you're sacrificing things you love, you're then sort of losing quality of life to then strive for a thing that you don't even know you can attain, because it might go up even more.
13: I was struck by the word that you used there when you said disgusting. Do you understand why landlords have to put up prices sometimes? You know, interest rates have gone up so much.
3: No, absolutely. I mean, it's not an easy time for anyone. And obviously the increase in rent is, and I'm going to use the word again, it is disgusting. And that's not targeted at landlords. That's not targeted at housing associations or anything like that. It's just so difficult as a young person now to sort of live independently and to actually have a goal in life. Because obviously if you want to rent, you're then losing money and savings. And then if you want to pay a mortgage, you're then going to have to save up for a deposit, which you're then sacrificing more things to save up for. So it's going to be interesting how the future plays out for young people and how they're going to sort of not, I'm not going to say enjoy life, because enjoyment out of life is very subjective to each person. You might be able to spend £0, 0 pence and have the best day of your life. But a lot of what people are into do require funds, and a lot of those funds are going to be used for housing. And it's going to be interesting how people will sort of satisfy themselves in the future, because it's not looking great.
20: Speaking of the same thing Olaz said, we barely even have jobs. At the end of the month, you are gathering kind of money that might not even reach to pay for rent. Mm. The least anybody would do is either find friends. If there's a particular location you have in your mind that you want to live in, least you can do, find people, gather together, split bill, besides having to go back to your parents' place, because at times it can be very stressful to stay with parents, especially for those that do remote work. They just barge into your meetings. They want you to send you on errands. They don't care your age. So because of those little setbacks are the reasons why most of us want to be out. I have a friend that there were six of them sharing a two-bedroom apartment. Six people in a two-bedroom. So how they did it, they had to find a demarcation in the sitting room, divide the sitting room into two, and two people stayed in the divided room of the sitting room. Two people stayed in one room. Two people stayed in another. This is just how people are like finding a way to manage the rent challenges.
3: Very rightly, you said about living with parents. Obviously, you're then going to be used obviously for chores, for help, etc. And I feel like that's something that not a lot of people who have moved back in or haven't moved out of their parents' house have spoken about, is the fact that I'm 26 years old, so I'm aware I'm not really old. I'm not really young either. But at the age of 26, it's sort of you are looking at an independent life. That's, I have had an independent life. I've lived away in the past. And now obviously there's things that you thought you grew out of, which I'm now doing again. I'm not sure if it's stunting my growth into an adult, but it surely does feel like it, because I'm doing things that I was doing when I was 16, 17 years old, that I was then sort of, okay, that part of my life is over. You're then doing them again. And it's sort of, like I said, it feels like your development into adulthood does certainly get affected by living at home as well. And that's definitely something that I haven't heard many people talk about in the past. But when you're living with your parents, I'm going to say it how it is. It is easier in a lot of ways. And I think in that sense, that easiness of life makes you drop your guard. And with the cost of living crisis going on, living with your parents is not a great formula to sort of prepare a young adult for the actual adult world.
13: That is a really interesting point that you made. Is your mum still doing your washing?
3: Yeah. I mean, she offers to do it, so I'm going to take the offer, but that's a frustration point in this house.
13: Final thoughts from all of you. It's been really interesting. You've given us real insight into the challenges you all face. What's the solution then? I mean, is it rent controls? Is it governments building more houses? Is it subsidies for people on low income so that, you know, they can move out of their parents' homes? What would you like to see, Priyanka, that would make your life easier?
21: I mean, I think it will be a mix of all. Government should take responsibility of ensuring that the people, you know, of the citizens of their country should own the house, considering how the rental, you know, yield is so go high. But I feel like what's lacking is the intention behind it. Owning a house for the citizen, I don't think it's one of the big topic or the goal of when they preach for, you know, at the time of elections. So I would really like our government to kind of put this in there, something that they should target to, but I kind of don't have a very high hope, being honest.
3: I think a lot of the issues lie in house building. There's a lot of houses being built, not enough. And I think a lot of the struggles in the UK is actually planning. Actually, to secure the land to actually build houses seems to be a massive issue itself. So there sort of needs to be a rethink on how the planning is actually done in this country to build housing, because a lot of the time you're waiting 2, 3, 4, 5 years to actually get those planning permissions. In that time, cost is increasing because each plan that gets released is a cost. Plans will change, those will increase costs again, which just makes everything more expensive. It's very old-fashioned, I think is a good way to put it. And I think there needs to be a massive discussion somewhere about how new houses are being built, how quick we can get it done. Because at the moment, I'm not aware of many other countries that are so slow to do it than here.
20: For my country, those new houses are coming with exorbitant prices. Mm. If at all there could be subsidy along the way, it will favor a lot of us. And finally, the jobs. I keep emphasizing, if we don't have jobs, how do we want to pay for these things? So we should actually create jobs. So yeah, everything comes to play eventually.
2: Bemi, Adam and Priyanka sharing common experiences despite living on three different continents. Our thanks to them and to all of our guests this week. I'm James Reynolds. 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

0: I'm Josh Baker, and in today's episode of Where is Austin Tice? Austin enters Damascus.
1: Quite a bit of distrust, quite a bit of paranoia about spies for the opposing sides. It's really a pretty tense place, frankly.
0: We retrace Austin's route to the last known moment before he vanished, after getting into a taxi. So now, we need to find out who was driving the car. That's coming up on the BBC World Service after the news.
2: BBC News with Tina Ritchie. Mass demonstrations are planned across Spain today, demanding action on the country's housing crisis. Tensions have been building since an 87-year-old woman was evicted from her Madrid home when her rent increased by more than 200%. On Friday, Parliament rejected the government's proposals to protect tenants. The mayor of Kiev says Russia has struck the northern bridge over the river Dnipro, the latest attack on critical infrastructure in the Ukrainian capital. Vitaly Klitschko has described recent Russian attacks on the Ukrainian capital as tearing Kiev apart. The Prime Minister of Greenland says the United States must work to rebuild trust following the signing of a deal recognising his territory's right to self-determination. Jens Frederik Nielsen said the Trump administration's threats against Greenland had left many there scared. Almost 200 people in the Russian region of Irkutsk have been placed under medical observation after the death of a lab technician who's reported to have died of pneumonic plague. The local governor did not confirm the disease, calling it simply a particularly dangerous infection. Unconfirmed reports from the Tigray region of Ethiopia say the rebel TPLF has abandoned the capital Mekelle after federal government troops seized its airport. There's been no comment from Addis Ababa. The TPLF launched an offensive last week but has rapidly lost territory. The UAE's chief prosecutor says the investigation into the incident on the Fly Dubai plane has revealed that the co-pilot attacked his captain with the emergency crash axe kept in the cockpit. The prosecutor restated his government's belief it had been a terrorist act. The Dominican Republic has banned Haiti's national football team after crowd trouble in Santo Domingo. Some Haitian fans forced their way into the sold-out stadium, damaging one of the gates. Haiti won the match 4-1. BBC News.
0: I'm Josh Baker. You're listening to the BBC World Service. For years, I've been investigating one of the biggest missing person cases of our time. This is Where is Austin Tice?
3: Thank you. Let's speak to Austin Tice, journalist with the Washington Post, with the Free Syrian Army. What's your understanding of what's going on in Damascus?
4: Okay, well, I've been spending my day trying to actually get into the city, which, as you can imagine, is quite difficult right now. The Syrian Army is sealed off.
0: By August 2012, Austin has established himself as a freelance war reporter. He's written front-page stories and given high-profile interviews, all in just a couple of months. Now, more and more people are starting to believe that rebel fighters might take Damascus.
5: The capital, Damascus, saw its heaviest fighting yet.
6: Where rebels and the Syrian army have been locked in fierce battles. And in Midan...
0: Few Western journalists are reporting from the city, because it's considered too dangerous.
7: Syrian rebels are saying the fight for Damascus is on.
8: The Assad regime or control of Damascus could collapse within 36 hours. This analyst saw strikingly similar online activity.
9: I think he thought he was going to be in Damascus when the government fell.
0: This is David Enders, the journalist who reported with Austin in Syria for around a month. I've been talking to him as I retrace Austin's journey. He says Austin finally managed to get into Damascus with the help of some people smugglers that he'd met along the way.
9: What they did was they put Nabaya on him and drove through a Syrian army checkpoint. And
10: so hold on, this massive 6 foot plus man.
9: Wearing a Nabaya and like a niqab.
10: Is dressed as a woman.
9: Mm-hmm.
10: That's how he got into Damascus.
9: Yeah, and apparently they figured it out pretty quick, right? And so they all had to like run out of the checkpoint. I do not know for a fact that this is true, but this is what he described.
0: Austin tweets about what happened and signs off with, "Better luck next time, you clowns." Then he writes a detailed story about sneaking into the city, and it's published by the McClatchy News website, who David is also writing for.
9: From a standpoint of his own security, He has now publicly informed the Syrian government that there is an American journalist inside Damascus. And I was in an awkward position as a freelancer, like saying to my boss, I think this is crazy. We shouldn't be using his stuff.
11: In other parts of the country, freelance journalist Austin Tice is on the outskirts of Damascus. Austin, what's the situation like there on the streets?
1: It's a very strange and unique place. Quite a bit of distrust, quite a bit of paranoia about spies for the opposing sides. It's really a pretty tense place, frankly.
0: Once in Damascus, Austin makes his way to an area called Diriyah. It's on the outskirts of the city. So that's where my colleague Sara and I head next.
12: How are you?
13: Alhamdulillah.
12: Oh, wow. Whoa. What a beautiful property.
14: That's really nice.
0: We're meeting a former rebel commander. He's asked us not to use his name as he fears attacks from members of the old regime. We're at his farm, although it's just a few miles from the palace of Syrian dictator President Assad. This was a rebel hideout.
12: This is like a sanctuary. This is the last place that Austin spoke to his mother from.
14: He was sitting right here.
12: Are you serious?
14: The trees, those long trees were behind him.
12: And there's the swimming pool where Austin had his birthday.
14: Yeah, this is where Austin was swimming, he says.
0: We were able to find this place after Deborah shared pictures of Austin that she was sent from here. It's where he celebrated his 31st birthday. His last tweet was about that day. It says, "Spent the day at a Free Syrian Army pool party with music by Taylor Swift. They even brought me whiskey. Hands down, best birthday ever."
14: The thing about Austin also was like he just became one of us. He took all our cigarettes and never even cared about how much he was consuming. We didn't really feel he was a stranger. He was coming to carry stories that we felt were important to get to the U.S. And he wanted to get the story out. He basically spent around 12 to 15 days here.
15: Wow.
14: And then at the end of his time, contacted someone to pick him up because he wanted to travel. It was a regular taxi, like a public taxi. He got into the car.
12: But Austin knew the guy that he was getting the car with?
14: But Austin كان يعرف الشخص اللي عم
15: يسلم عليه يعني.
14: He said hello to him as if he knows him. They waited until the car drove off into the distance just to make sure that everything was fine.
0: This is the moment Austin goes missing. I'm Josh Baker, and from the BBC and NPR, this is Where is Austin Tice? Episode 4, The Driver.

0: Okay, Irsha. Welcome home.
1: It's really nice to see her this happy.
2: Excuse me.
3: I was standing at the Syrian border with Lebanon with my colleague Sarah. A few weeks ago, we crossed it in the dead of night. Now, the border was flowing with people returning home. More than 6 million Syrians left because of the civil war.
2: Joshua, how are you?
4: How are you?
2: Did he come to Gazi?
3: We were there to collect our friend, Nusha Kabawat. How long has it been since you were here?
5: 14 years.
4: 14 years?
3: Nusha works in human rights. She's dedicated her career to seeking justice for victims of Assad's crimes. Had she returned to Damascus while Assad was still in power, she would have likely been imprisoned.
6: We didn't give up on the dream of freeing ourselves from Assad. But I think just this idea of coming home with my cousin, the car, I think that was a dream that we'd all kind of put aside, at least for the time being.
3: The family held hands, crying with relief. But there was a sadness in it too. And over the coming days, I saw that again and again as more Syrians returned. One night, in a smoke-filled bar surrounded by bottles of local beer and wine, I watched people dance with total joy. But later, I saw some of those same people sitting alone, quiet, staring into the distance.
7: What page is this? Page 53.
3: Mm-hmm. Around this time, Sarah and I were spending every free moment scouring through the hundreds of pages of Austin's Syrian intelligence files.
1: Okay, so it says top secret and urgent.
3: And it was in these files that we first saw a mention of the driver as part of an intelligence report. It said Austin left Dereya, where the swimming pool is, in a car with a driver. That matches what the commander told us. But neither him nor the files can give us anything to help identify the driver. However, there was something else. A couple of references to a Syrian man called George Chawi, suggesting he was involved in Austin's abduction.
8: I'm gonna have to fact check that. The handwriting's terrible.
3: So we started asking around about George, and it turned out that Nusha, who we met at the border, knows who he is. We asked her to come to our hotel.
2: He was just a guy, you know, who owned a lot of bars and who was social and around and was good looking, I guess. He's a tall, dark hair, you know, personable. Like, yeah, he was charismatic. People liked him. When the revolution started, he took it upon himself to become part of the Syrian Electronic Army. And they used to go and monitor and track Syrians online and then report them back to the regime and to then get them caught.
9: So would this be like monitoring their social media and stuff?
2: Exactly, exactly.
9: Do you know anything about where George Chawi is now?
2: So what I know is that he's in Lebanon.
7: Why?
2: That's what I heard today.
3: So George becomes our next stop in trying to find out how Austin was abducted. And eventually...
10: Oh, hello.
7: Hi.
3: George is tall and muscular, a tough-looking guy. He sits down and takes out a vape. He's just returned from a wellness retreat in Thailand, where he says he went to try and recover from the war.
10: Thailand was a great move, actually. The temple itself... The discipline, living in a dorm with people, which is something I never did.
3: As the conversation opens up, George gives a contradictory picture. He plays down his links to the regime, but says he met President Assad personally multiple times. He denies being part of the Syrian Electronic Army, as Nusha mentioned, though the European Union has sanctioned him because it says he was a member. He also denies reporting people to the Syrian regime. And then he tells me he's been helping the FBI with their investigation into Austin's disappearance.
9: So how did you come to be involved with Austin's case?
10: I was contacted by this guy I met him on the ground while in Homs, as I recall, as I met many other people. His name at the time was Abu Ahmad. Nobody used to give their real names. He's like, listen, I know of this reporter. He wants to come.

0: And he sent his backpack with me.
1: This guy had Austin's backpack?
0: Yes. I'm like, okay, come by. Let's meet up. Let me see what he has in this backpack. And I'll make a phone call to the people responsible from the government side, asking them about this matter. So the guy passed by. He showed me the backpack. It had a laptop. It had, I think, a MacBook. Opened it. It was locked, a password. I just closed the laptop, put it back in the backpack.
1: What was his motivation for contacting you about this? Like, he must want something.
0: They all wanted something, either to be paid money, or get a special privilege, or a special laissez-passer card, right, or a gun license. Anything. They would sell any information to the highest bidder. This is how they worked. So I made a phone call. They're like, yes, we are interested because this is an illegal case. We need to detain him. I'm like, okay, you guys deal with him. And then 3 days later, the guy passes by the coffee shop. It's like the bird is in the cage.
1: He meant Austin, we now know.
0: Obviously, yes. And I haven't seen this guy since.
1: Do you know if he's alive?
0: I don't know. I haven't seen him since.
1: Can you describe the guy that brought the laptop? What did he look like?
0: He was short, dark, bearded. They all look the same.
1: In Austin's Syrian intelligence file, which we have, it mentions you potentially being connected to his abduction. So more than just opening a laptop.
0: That's what they think.
1: What do you mean?
0: This is their information. So probably somebody just threw my name in. In Syria, in the intelligence files, a lot of the information were based on false reports.
1: But you were associated with the regime that, you know, is now considered to be responsible for hundreds of thousands of deaths.
0: I had to work with the regime, definitely.
1: But did you have to get involved?
0: No, I didn't have to be involved. It was a mistake.
1: You think of it as a mistake now?
0: I think I was young and I was overwhelmed, honestly.
2: George wants to draw a line around his role with the regime and is adamant his involvement into Austin's abduction was minimal. I can't be sure about what he says. He has shared important details, though, that might help us identify Austin's driver. He's from the city of Homs and went by Abu Ahmed. But that's a kunya, an Arabic nickname meaning father of Ahmed. It's extremely common. So we need to find Abu Ahmed's real name. One source leads to another, then another. Before long, we've spoken to more than 20 people. And just as it starts to feel like we're never going to get the driver's name, one of our other sources gets in touch. They say they have a recording of a senior regime commander talking about Austin's driver. They send it to us.
3: Let me play it. Austin had been filming with Abu Adham. He didn't know that Abu Adham works with the regime. He had a bag, that military-looking bag. And while he was conducting interviews, Abu Adham brought us his bag and showed it to us.
2: So according to the regime commander, Austin's driver wasn't just stealing his bag. He was working for the regime in secret. And he gives a new nickname, Abu Adham.
3: And the way he describes him, he says, Abu Adham looks like a vegetable seller. He's short and is bald, and he's one of the guys from Homs.
2: It sounds like George and the regime commander are describing the same man. The rucksack, Homs, the consistent physical description. And with help from some colleagues, we find an inactive Facebook profile that could be the driver. His name is Hamid Abu Ubaid. Through his friends list, we find his brother. And after a few conversations, he confirms Hamid picked Austin up in a red car. We've identified Austin's driver, but there's a problem.

0: He says Hamid vanished after the regime fell. Now his family are looking for him too. They agree to meet us.
1: We're like a minute away. We're around the corner. I see his house up there.
2: Okay.
0: It's a little rundown. Unpainted walls, bare floors. This is not a wealthy family, but their hospitality is rich. We're shown into a living room and offered coffee and snacks. Sara and I sit beside Hamid's wife, Gada.
3: Your husband, I imagine he probably mentioned to you an American journalist called Austin Tice.
1: He told me that story when we first got married around 2012-13. He was using his car to transport some people who were injured. So the rebels told him, could you please take this man, this journalist, with you and drop him on the way to Homs? He's been helping us. My husband felt like he could be in danger, so he tried to avoid a lot of checkpoints. But then they crossed into a checkpoint and they apprehended him and the journalist. And they eventually let my husband go. My husband only saw him that one time. That's when they met.
0: We don't believe we're getting the whole story. I gently lay out what we know. Hamid's links to the NDF militia that held Austin. All the interviews, the years of research. His brother sits down beside me and starts to explain.
1: One of the promises that were made to him when he delivers the journalist was a passport. They promised me a house and they promised me citizenship for me and all my brothers and sisters. And they promised him a gun. And the only thing he got out of it was a gun.
0: Hamid and his family are Palestinian refugees in Syria. And that's a tough existence. They aren't entitled to citizenship, and their rights are restricted. So the rewards for abducting Austin would have been life-changing. His wife looks up at me.
1: All I care about is to find out where he is and that he's okay. That's all I want to know.
3: So when was the last time that you saw your husband?
1: After the regime fell, he got a phone call from someone who knew about this. And he told him, I'm going to tell the U.S. Embassy about the story and about your involvement, and because I'm trying to get asylum outside of Syria. And so my husband told him, no, don't do that. And then he came back to the house and took some money and said, I want to just go buy some things for the house and I'll be back in half an hour. And then she never saw him again.
3: And there's been no contact with him since?
1: His phone has been off. A few days after Hamid disappeared, his laptop was stolen. And some of his electronics. I don't know who they were working for. There were around 11 cars that came in, and none of the cars had indication that they belonged to security services.
0: It all feels incredibly murky. And Hamid now seems to be hunted by somebody. After leaving the family, we spend weeks trying to find him. But the man is a ghost. We do find one of his friends, though. And it turns out they worked for the NDF militia at the facility that Austin was held at. And he agrees to meet us. I want to know if we can finally fill in the missing piece. What happened after Hamid picked Austin up?
4: This gate is pretty intense, no?
0: Standing in front of a long metal gate to a large courtyard is a man who goes by Abu Ali. He's tall, clean-shaven, around 50 years old. We're shown into a room that's warmed by a fire. There's food and a lot of coffee. Abu Ali says he worked under a man called Bassam al-Hassan, the commander of the NDF militia who was responsible for Austin's detention, and that he was there the day Austin was detained. I ask how Austin's abduction happened. He says it started when Austin's driver, Hamid, contacted Bassam's nephew, Saka Rustam.
1: Everything that Hamid always did, he would call Saka Rustam before and after. So he told him, could you please call your uncle? They called Bassam al-Hassan and told him that there's an American journalist. Bassam al-Hassan spoke to Hamid Abu Ubaid and told him, are you sure about this information? Because I'm going to have to tell the president about it. He said, I am sure. I'm sure of my information. And so Bassam al-Hassan calls Bashar al-Assad and tells him, and Bashar said, bring him to us.
0: Abu Ali claims Austin Tice's abduction was sanctioned by President Assad himself. That has never come to light before. He says he knows this because after Bassam spoke to Assad, he was called into Bassam's office and told the president had approved the operation to abduct Austin. So, they made a plan with Hamid.
1: They were informed about Austin around a month before his detention. Hamid Abu Ubaid said, why don't we continue to monitor him? I'm not going to lose sight of him. He trusts me. He could be spying. Let's kind of wait and see what he was going to do.
2: Wow.
1: Yeah. Gives you a sinking feeling, right?
2: It's also much more professional than we've ever heard, planning an entire operation, a surveillance operation around him.
1: Yeah, and they're hoovering up probably.
2: People he comes into contact with, everything.
1: Yeah.
5: Hamid, شو وصل خبر لبسام حسن عن طريق صخر؟
1: Hamid said to Bassam al-Hassan, Austin is acting like somebody who is with the security services. He is somebody who is an expert at military training. He is not someone who is acting like a journalist.
0: We've heard from several people that Austin offered his skills as a former Marine to rebel fighters. Abu Ali says that made Austin look like a spy to the regime. The surveillance operation continued until the moment came for Austin's driver to betray him. After his birthday, at the swimming pool.
1: Around 7 o'clock in the evening, a small red taxi comes to Daraya. Hamid Abu Ubaid goes and gets Austin and then brings him to Tahuni. So Hamid pulls out his gun, points it at Austin and basically says, game over. Austin starts laughing because he thinks this is a joke. Hamid was like, no, seriously, game over. And Austin starts to realize that this is real. And he pulls out his checkbook and says, put whatever price you want. Please don't do this. Please don't do this. At that point, they brought him into a room. The soldiers came in. Obviously, they grabbed him. They pulled something over his eyes. Bassam al-Hassan immediately called Bashar al-Assad and told him. And they were very pleased with themselves.
0: Austin was now firmly in regime custody. He could have disappeared forever. But Assad's inner circle had other plans. Where is Austin Tice? Is presented by me, Josh Baker. For full credits and the latest episodes, search for I'm Not a Monster Presents wherever you get your BBC podcasts.
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9: It used to be really nice here. There was a lot of water, and we harvested lotuses, water chestnuts. That's what my father and grandfather tell me. It was clean. We bathed in it. You could even drink it.
8: Travel with us to the northernmost part of India to meet the locals determined to protect their freshwater lake.
10: The lake is our life. From childhood, I've worked in the lake. I've educated my boy from the lake.
8: We'll also stop by the famous Lake Dal, where pesky weeds are being turned into something useful.
11: But we take this lake weed, convert it into organic manure through a process which is environmentally beneficial.
8: Join me, Myra Anubi, as we explore ways to restore India's troubled lakes on People Fixing the World. But first, the BBC News.
12: BBC News with Moira Alderson. Mass demonstrations are planned in cities across Spain today to demand action on the country's housing crisis. On Friday, Parliament rejected the socialist government's plan to freeze rents and ban the eviction of vulnerable tenants. From Madrid, here's Guy Hedgecoe.
13: Housing has suddenly become the prime issue in Spanish politics. The government had hoped to defuse the recent wave of protests with its barrage of measures, which included preventing evictions and automatically renewing rental contracts. But now that Parliament has rejected them, anger at rental costs, which have soared in recent years, will once again be visible on the streets of Madrid and many other cities.
12: The mayor of Kiev, Vitaly Klitschko, says Russia has struck the northern bridge over the River Dnipro, the latest attack on critical infrastructure in the Ukrainian capital. In recent days, Russian drones have repeatedly hit the southern bridge, causing severe disruption. On Friday, the mayor said enemy attacks were tearing Kiev apart. The Prime Minister of Greenland has said the United States must work to rebuild trust following the signing of a deal recognising his territory's right to self-determination. Jens Fredrik Nielsen told the BBC the Trump administration's threats against Greenland had left many there scared, but he said the deal signed last week allowed for mutual respect and an opportunity to rebuild ties.
14: Now we have a legally binding document that we all have signed. Me, the Danish Prime Minister, and the President, Donald Trump, has signed a deal where we are going to respect each other. And of course, it was a critical moment for Greenland when an ally said that they couldn't rule out invading our country. But in Greenland, we can now lower the shoulders because we have a legally binding document that concludes that we will work together in a respectful manner. So we have a lot of feelings we need to work on here in Greenland, but we can conclude this deal is very good for us.
12: The UAE's Prosecutor General has said the investigation into the incident on the Fly Dubai plane en route from Dubai to Israel has revealed that the attacker used what's known as a crash axe, a tool kept in the cockpit. The Prosecutor General also added further confirmation that the co-pilot tried to take control of the plane in what he called a terrorist operation. Here's our Global Affairs correspondent, Sebastian Usher.
15: One of the questions people immediately asked was, how did the co-pilot attack the captain? And the first reports from passengers on board suggest it might have been a knife. So big security questions. This is an incredibly tightly secured flight, of course, from Dubai to Israel. So how on earth would the pilot be able to do that? This seems to have answered that question. It's called a crash axe, which is kept in cockpits. Essentially, if there's an emergency, that the pilots would be able to smash their way out. So it seems to make sense.
12: World News from the BBC. Ethiopian government forces and allied militia say they've made further gains in their campaign against Tigrayan rebels. A junior partner in the government alliance says they've taken the main airport outside the Tigrayan capital, Mekelle, as their counter-attack gains momentum. Addis Ababa has not commented. There are unconfirmed reports that the Tigray People's Liberation Front has now abandoned Mekelle. Police in Australia say a number of people have been injured after a car ploughed into a crowd in the town of Newcastle in New South Wales. The driver's been arrested. The local mayor said the young man was among a crowd of supporters who'd gathered to cheer their rugby league team, Newcastle Knights, and had somehow lost control of his car. David Waddell is the Assistant Commissioner of New South Wales Police.
16: We have a 5-year-old girl who has some very serious critical injuries. We have a 67-year-old man with critical injuries, 2 other children with injuries, and another group of people between the ages of 20 and 60 who are all injured and in hospital. The male has been arrested. There was 2 other persons in the car. We had to get the 3 of them out of there because the crowd did turn on them. There is no concerns other than this being a tragic incident where a young person has done the wrong thing and driven irresponsibly.
12: President Trump has said his administration will send $100 checks to 20 million older Americans to help them pay their Medicare insurance premiums. In a social media post, Mr. Trump also repeated his promise to give every citizen $5,000 if the Republicans win November's midterm elections. The latest chapter in the intense cricketing rivalry between India and Pakistan has ended with a familiar result. India won the final of the Asian Games T20 tournament, but their margin of victory was much narrower than in most recent encounters. Led by Hasan Nawaz, Pakistan got to within 19 runs of India's total. BBC News.
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8: This is People Fixing the World from the BBC World Service. I'm your host, Myra Anubi, and the person who is annoyingly optimistic about a better future. So today, I'm taking you to India to meet people who are working hard to stop their lakes from disappearing. I used to live quite close to a lake, and it was one of the best experiences, just being able to go over and sit by its shores, and occasionally we would see hippos sneak out of the water, and also being able to catch the sun setting on its horizon. The lake was always inviting. It was a place where family and friends would come together to meet, but also it was a lifeline for many people who fished and fed from it. So I'm sad because around the world, lakes are disappearing. I mean, just looking at this, Lake Ngami in Botswana, Lake Mead in the US, Mali, Bolivia, rising temperatures, pollution, rapid urbanization and encroachment. These are just some of the many reasons why lakes are under enormous pressure. But this show is all about solutions, and our search today is taking us to India, where our reporter, Chavi Sachdev, has visited 2 lakes in the northern state of Kashmir to see how they've turned a corner. I've got Chavi on the line. Chavi, before we start, I mean, Kashmir, it's known for many things, including having some of the largest freshwater lakes in the world, right?
18: It is. It's also unfortunately known for its place in political and international conflict, but it is very, very beautiful, and it has something like 700 lakes surrounded by mountains, which is why it's also known as Paradise on Earth. Earlier this year, though, I also saw alarming headlines, and one of them said that more than 500 lakes in the state are set to disappear.
8: 500 is so many. I mean, Chavi, what's happening?
18: Well, let me give you an example. Wooler, once the largest freshwater lake in Asia, it's far northwest in India towards the Pakistan border, has been not only the lifeline for the 30 villages around it, it's also an important flood basin for the entire state. But in 1992, there were massive floods in the region. When the floodwaters receded, the basin was left with a lot of additional silt or sediment, and everything from fish to flowers were affected. And when authorities mapped the catchment areas, they found that the lake had lost an estimated 30% of its capacity.
8: I mean, that sounds really bad. But the big question is, how then do you save a dying lake, Chavi?
18: Well, it takes a lot of work. Mm-hmm. And in Wooler, they have been doing a lot to bring the lake back to life. And Myra, there's a very special flower involved, so I had to go see for myself. I've just gotten in a small wooden boat with a wide cushioned seat and a canopy. Our boatman, or shikarawala, is 19-year-old Faisal, and he's alternating between using the motor and skillfully rowing with the traditional heart-shaped paddle.
9: It used to be really nice here. There was a lot of water, and we harvested lotuses, water chestnuts, and even got fodder for our cows. There was plenty of water. That's what my father and grandfather tell me. It was clean. We bathed in it. You could even drink it. But it started to get dirty. Then in 1992, when the flood came, the lotus flowers finished. They disappeared entirely.
18: For some, lotuses are just a pretty water flower. But for Kashmiri culture, cuisine, and even the local economy, lotuses are really special. After lotuses ripen, their seed pods and stems are harvested and sold. So when the lotuses disappeared, it was a real blow for the local communities. And the flood didn't just affect the lotuses, it also affected other aquatic crops like water chestnuts.
9: Even the water chestnuts, which we call shingaras, dwindled. Our livelihood was really diminished.
18: But many years later, things are improving. As far as the eye can see, there are dozens of kishtis, or wooden boats narrow like a canoe, moving across the lake. The kishtis are occupied by mostly women in wide-brimmed hats and gloves, who are gathering up the water chestnuts. Under a cloudless sky, the water chestnut patches are so dense, the lake actually looks green. I feel like I could walk on them. So what changed? A consortium of government departments called the Wular Lake Conservation and Management Authority, or WUKMA, stepped in to revive the lake. The main thing they did is to remove 8 million cubic meters of silt from the lake. That's more than 3,000 Olympic-sized swimming pools worth. They distributed this rich, fertile soil to farmers in the area and also used it to build dikes around Wular to prevent future flood-related incidents.
9: 5 years ago, the dredging started, and because of that, now the lotuses are slowly, slowly coming back, and so are the water chestnuts.
18: Faisal says the dredging dramatically changed the lake for the better.
9: This water here, he used to play cricket here. It was actually an open ground. People from many villages came and played cricket. There were many trees also.
18: Even now, there are small islands within the lake. There are geese roosting there and cattle grazing after swimming over from the shore. Closer to the shore, I see hundreds of submerged trees sticking out. These willow trees sprung up after the 1992 flood and are considered invasive in this area. Altaf Hussein is from WUKMA and he tells me the target is to cut 2 million willows, of which they've cut 140,000.
19: It is a habitat intervention. It's not just any other kind of a deforestation, because in order to conserve the lake, this is what is required. So this is prescription rather than just simply the removal of the trees.
20: It's not destruction.
19: It's not destruction, and because that is essential for the revival of the Wular.
18: Once the silt soil and willow trees have been removed, water can move in and take their place. Sunlight can filter through the water. And with this space, light, and oxygen, the rhizomes of the lotuses that are still dormant in the lake bed start to germinate. And lo and behold, a miracle nobody was expecting happened last year. Lotuses were back. The lake was carpeted in gorgeous pink blossoms. Local bird watchers also reported that last year, migratory birds from Siberia were spotted for the first time in decades. And improved water oxygen levels are expected to result in better fish breeding too. There are still plenty of challenges though. In a different part of the lake, Nizaram Dar and his wife have peeled off their gloves, opened a thermos of chai, and are stopped for a tea break. They've been harvesting water chestnuts for decades.
21: They were bigger back then. Now they're small.
18: Nizaram tells me before the flood, collecting a boatful of water chestnuts took only 2 hours. Now it takes them 6. But he's hopeful he can start making more money, not just from the water chestnuts.
21: I make much more profit from lotuses. That harvest happens in November. It's a lot more effort, and it's cold work. I have to get chest high in water in the freezing cold, but I make a lot more money.
18: And as our boats idle, I notice another problem. An unmistakable brown film on the water.
3: And now we are literally cutting through sewage that's on the surface of the lake.
21: It's filthy. We've got bathroom waste coming straight into Wooler. I don't get into the water without my uniform, which is waterproof. And yes, I wear gloves.
18: The conservation authority know about this and told me fixing untreated waste coming into the lake is a high priority. They're building several new sewage treatment plants on an accelerated timeline. The vision is to have cleaner water, healthier flora and fauna, and eventually bring back tourists and bird watchers. People go to see tulips in Amsterdam, cherry blossoms in Kyoto. Why not lotuses in Wooler? Back on shore, my boatman's dad, Mushtaq, agrees that the return of the lotus heralds a more hopeful future for everyone in the district.
10: The lake is our life. From childhood, I've worked in the lake. I've educated my boy from the lake. Our life, our earnings, everything. It all depends on the lake.
8: I'm Myra Anubi and you're listening to People Fixing the World. And in this episode, it's all about restoring India's wonderful lakes. I've still got our reporter Chavi Sachdev down the line, this time with a solution to save another lake that's pretty famous.
18: Not just pretty famous, Myra, it's the most famous lake in India. It's called Dal and it's in the heart of the capital city, Srinagar. Many famous Bollywood songs are set in Dal Lake. And since the 50s, we've seen our movie stars romance on Shikara boats, cavorting with gorgeous snow-capped peaks in the backdrop. It's very beautiful and very romantic.
8: I'm sure I've seen this in some of the movies I've watched as well. But Chavi, the lake is in trouble, right?
18: Yes, there are a lot of issues, like chemicals and waste getting into the lake. It's not great for the lake or the fish or the birds. And it also results in too many weeds, a problem one man came face to face with.
20: During a walk that me and my wife decided that we'll take along the Dal Lake, I saw these piles of lake weeds accumulated.
18: This is Maninder Singh Nayyar. More than 10 years ago, he was at the lake to celebrate his first wedding anniversary when he saw how bad the situation was.
20: When I went close to the water, trying to feel the moment, beautiful as it's shown in movies, Shikara and all that, I was really surprised by the reality that the lake was choking. The water was green and orange at many places. The weed was accumulated on the banks of the lake at multiple places. And the whole scene was just not good to smell and see.
18: Now, Myra, when most people visit Kashmir, they return home with its beautiful embroidery or papier-mâché handicrafts. But Maninder was different. He took 3 kilograms of weeds back home.
8: His poor wife.
18: Well, apparently she's used to him because he was already working in the field of waste management and he was determined to find a solution. After spending some time testing the weeds, he realized they could be turned into something useful.
20: What we planned and what we have been able to do is that we take this lake weed, convert it into organic manure through a process which is environmentally beneficial.
8: So Chavi, he started turning the weeds into fertilizer.
18: That's right. And so I went to Dal Lake to see how it's done. At 8 a.m. every morning, more than 100 boatmen set out to cull weeds from the lake.
22: So I've just met 14 of the weed collectors. They're gathered on the embankment for a break. They're having tea and then they demonstrated for me how to get the weeds out on their kishtis, their boats, which are made out of deodar cedar wood. And they each have a willow tree stem branch, which is long and skinny but always bent, and that's what they use to basically get, they twirl the weed out of the water like you would twirl spaghetti around a fork until it snaps, and then they pull out a bunch of it that's wrapped around and put it in the middle of the boat, and then eventually when the boat is full they come to the unloading site and dump it all there. So,
18: in peak summer, when the weeds are really abundant, there could be up to 400 men to cull weeds, or ghas as they call it. One of the weed collectors who's been working the lake since he was a child is Mohammed Qasim. So, do you think this work is important?
2: Oh yes, the lake has so many weeds. We can't leave them. They'll only get worse. We have to maintain the lake.
18: I'm actually reporting about the new facility that's making it into fertilizer.
2: Oh yes, fertilizer. Earlier they took it to a dumping site. I think what they're doing today is better, that they make compost and give to the landowners, to the farmers and orchards.
18: Just 2 kilometers up from where I meet the weed collectors is Maninder's biofertilizer plant. On 11 acres of land provided by the Lake Conservation Management Authority of Dal, most of the site is open ground, except for a shed with large machinery and a small hill of nearly dry and ready compost. Round back is the collection area, where every day their trucks make multiple trips carrying tons of dripping wet weeds fresh from the lake.
22: I'm being told to move away as the truck bed is raised. Oh, even further back, because there is some stinky stuff coming out. Okay, that was 3,000 kilograms of weed from Dal Lake. And it smells quite awful, actually. The compost smells perfectly fragrant in comparison to this mountain of weeds. So the truck has dumped them into a little bit of a sink. There is a little channel made for the water to drip out. And then this JCB with a giant claw is ladling this 3,000 kilograms of lake weed onto this little hillock. So the weed itself is, I can see stems that are long and skinny, reddish brown. The leaves look green on the top surface, but mostly it's just covered in filth. It looks like sewage and mud. It smells like sewage.
18: After the weeds have dried in the sun, they're taken through the machines. They are wrung out and shredded into smaller pieces. Then they are ground up into paste, sorted and cleaned to remove all plastic and debris. They're treated for heavy metals and also enriched with nutrients, with testing after each stage to ensure the fertilizer is meeting industry standards.
22: So they fall through the hopper, then they go into a bag, and how, oh wow, that's a lot of fertilizer. How much is in each bag?
4: 50 kg.
22: 50 kgs of fertilizer, okay.
18: It takes 3 truckloads of weed to make 1 bag of fertilizer. But the problem with the weeds is larger than this. Weeds will continue to flourish and grow unless there's a change in the way farming is done around Dal Lake. It's the runoff from the chemicals used in orchards and fields draining into the lake and making a perfect ecosystem for weeds to abound that needs to be addressed. Which brings us to another part of the solution, because farmers can now turn away from chemical fertilizers and switch to the organic fertilizer. 70 kilometers from Dal Lake in Wanpo, Ruby Begum grows apples, plums and apricots. She switched to the organic fertilizer made from weeds 2 years ago, and she still sprays with pesticide, but much less. Maybe 6 times in a season, which is half of what she'd need to spray if she were using chemical fertilizer. I asked if she's happy with the result and if it's changed anything. And she said, the fruit is better, of course. And I can see that the apples and plums are really shiny and huge. She buys the biofertilizer from Ghulam Rasool Itu, a farmer who owns the local agricultural supply store. Though he also sells regular fertilizer, he himself doesn't use any. He is such a staunch supporter of organic farming, he makes a compelling case for it to all his customers, whether they grow fruit or vegetables.
1: See, first of all, the price is better. Normal fertilizer costs 3,000 rupees or $30 for 100 kilos. It comes from far away, so the shipping cost is a big component of the price. It has a higher carbon footprint and, of course, it's full of chemicals.
18: Ghulam Rasool Itu thinks it is the ultimate solution.
1: This organic fertilizer costs 1/3 less, which is a huge saving. And then there's the question of our health. Who doesn't want to eat safer, healthier food? I know soon enough, people will drive the market towards chemical-free fertilizers.
18: He has one last weapon in his arsenal. It's now recommended by the government. The state's Directorate of Horticulture has officially endorsed a comprehensive transition policy to shift the farmers and orchardists away from chemical fertilizers and toward tested bio-organic alternatives. In this video, which is shared on messaging apps, the head of the horticultural department says, yes, the process is slow, but farmers can do integrated farming over a 3-year period to wean themselves off conventional fertilizers, and within a few harvests, they will stop needing chemical insecticides. Organic fertilizers, it says, will be better for their crop yields and for their health. For Maninder, the state's backing provides the ultimate validation.
20: So over a period of time, what we'll see, it will have a magical effect in the entire natural ecosystem of Kashmir. At one side, the quality of apples will get better. On the other side, chemical fertilizers use will get decreased. And on the other side, the lake will get its restoration and it will get better and better ecologically.
8: Chavi, this is a proper trash to treasure sort of story, but I'm just wondering, wouldn't it be better also for the lake to just find a permanent solution to get rid of the weeds?
18: 100%, Myra. But for that, what's coming into the lakes has to be managed better. The industrial and chemical runoff has to decrease and all waste must be treated. There are several smaller NGOs that are working to clean up plastic and other waste material from the lake. And there are also a couple of environmentalists raising awareness amongst the boat people and residents about cleaning it up.
8: So, Chavi, with the work that is happening, is it making a difference?
18: It is. The lake is healthier. Removing weeds helps water flow and also improves oxygen for fish and other aquatic life. And it's also helping the city. Many locals told me that earlier the heaps of weeds used to obviously look terrible, but also smell really noxious. Now, every truckload of weeds hauled off to the facility is also a truckload of chemicals and heavy metals that are permanently removed from the ecosystem.
8: I see, Chavi. So the hope is while the efforts to stop the pollution scale up, what's happening with the weeds currently is important for the immediate survival of the lake.
18: Exactly right. And I have to share with you one of the most hopeful things I saw when I was leaving the organic apple orchard. The farmers showed me ladybugs on the leaves. And Myra, ladybugs seem to have disappeared ages ago. I haven't seen one in years.
8: Well, they're supposed to be a sign of good luck. So hopefully you're giving us a bit of that on the program as well. Thank you so much for what we've heard today, Chavi.
18: Thank you, Myra.
8: And that brings us to the end of today's episode. But as always, I will be fishing around for more solutions. Remember, you can always reach out by sending a WhatsApp message or voice note to the number +44 8000 321 721. Until next week, thanks for listening.
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0: French-Moroccan writer Leila Slimani is one of the world's most celebrated novelists. Having just completed a trilogy of books, she takes on one of her most challenging projects to date. Coming up on In the Studio with me, Nikki Badey, we follow her creative process and find out what led her to writing her very first play, a stage adaptation of a 19th century Russian novel.
1: BBC News with Moira Alderson. In Spain, the first demonstrations in support of action on the country's housing crisis get underway shortly. Anger's been stoked by the Spanish Parliament's refusal to approve the government's emergency legislation. The biggest protest is expected in the capital, Madrid, later today. The mayor of Kiev says Russia has struck the northern bridge over the river Dnipro, the latest attack on critical infrastructure in the Ukrainian capital. Vitaly Klitschko has said recent Russian attacks are tearing Kiev apart. The Prime Minister of Greenland says the United States must work to rebuild trust following the signing of a deal recognising his territory's right to self-determination. Jens Friedrich Nielsen said the Trump administration's threats against Greenland had left many there scared. Almost 200 people in the Russian region of Irkutsk have been placed under medical observation after the death of a lab technician who's reported to have died of pneumonic plague. The local governor did not confirm the disease, calling it simply a particularly dangerous infection. Unconfirmed reports from the Tigray region of Ethiopia say the rebel TPLF has abandoned the capital, Mekele, after federal government troops seized its airport. There's been no comment from Addis Ababa. The TPLF launched an offensive last week but has rapidly lost territory. The UAE's chief prosecutor says the investigation into the incident on the Fly Dubai plane has revealed that the co-pilot attacked his captain with the emergency crash axe kept in the cockpit. The prosecutor restated his government's belief that it had been a terrorist attack. The latest chapter in the intense cricketing rivalry between India and Pakistan's ended with a familiar result. India won the final of the Asian Games T20 tournament, but their margin of victory was much narrower than in most recent encounters. BBC News.
2: You know, I said to my husband at the end of the trilogy, you know, I'm going to take 1 year doing nothing and not writing, and it's impossible. I tried for 2 weeks, so I just need to write and write and write all the time.
0: Welcome to In the Studio from the BBC World Service, the programme that takes a deep dive into the creative process. I'm Nikki Badey, and we're talking to the superstar French-Moroccan writer, Leila Slimani. She's a novelist whose career I've been closely following for a decade. And today, we're talking to her about her journey to writing her first play.
2: You know, I didn't want to write a play. But the thing is that those past years, I met a lot of people in the theater world. And very often, theater director came to me saying, oh, we feel something in your writing, in your novel, that could really suit the stage. And we really believe that you could do something on stage.
0: This year, having completed a landmark trilogy of novels, Leila went in a very surprising direction. A stage adaptation of Resurrection, the expansive final novel by the 19th century titan of Russian literature, Leo Tolstoy. More on that later. First, let's go back 10 years. It's 2016, and I meet Leila for the first time in her small apartment in Paris.
2: It's inspired by a true story that took place in 2012, and that story inspired me to write Chanson Douce.
0: We were recording the very first edition of the Arts Hour on tour for the BBC World Service, a show that aims to get under the cultural skin of a city. Leila's second novel, translated into English as Lullaby, had just won the Prix Goncourt, France's most prestigious literary prize, making her the first Moroccan woman to achieve the accolade.
3: The Goncourt Prize jury apparently only took 10 minutes to decide that yours was the novel to
2: win. Because they were very hungry, you know. They just wanted to have lunch. So they said, okay, well, you will have to vote very quickly today.
3: That is very self-deprecating of you, but I very much doubt that. I was not surprised that a woman won. I was not surprised that somebody with a Moroccan heritage won. No, I'm surprised that it's only 10 euros. That's all you get.
2: I was surprised too.
3: What
2: I said, what? All that for the 10 euros?
3: Exactly. So presumably this in France is all about prestige, is
2: yes,
3: it?
2: Yes, it's sort of it's a symbol, you know.
0: Lullaby was more than an award winner with its token prize money of 10 euros. It became one of the most talked about novels that year, not least because of its controversial subject matter. It tells the story of a nanny who's killed the children of the affluent Parisian couple she's been working for.
4: She is one of the most famous French authors, despite only having written two novels. One of them, Lullaby, a story of infanticide, was a publishing sensation and has been translated into 40 languages.
0: Given the deeply disturbing subject matter, I remember asking Leila the obvious question, but not getting the obvious answer.
3: You're a mother yourself. And you're about to be a mother for the second time, I understand. Is that right?
2: Yeah.
3: Congratulations on that too. So was it very hard to write a book where the children are made so vulnerable in the hands of another woman?
2: You know, when I write, I'm not a mother. I'm not a mother. I'm not a woman. I'm not a Muslim. I'm not a Moroccan. I'm not a French. I'm just me. I'm just writing and I'm absolutely free. And I write about the things that are the most horrible. And I don't think about my child. I don't see him when I write. I'm a mother when I'm with him. But when I write, I'm something else. I'm absolutely free.
0: That conversation a decade ago left a big impression on me. Back then, I saw her as a literary comet that hit the earth with a bang. She's since written two non-fiction books and a trilogy of novels. Her trilogy begins with The Country of Others, which starts just after the Second World War. The three novels are a sweeping, semi-autobiographical family saga tracing three generations of a Franco-Moroccan family against the backdrop of Morocco's transformation from French colonial rule. Earlier this year, Leila Slimani came to the BBC World Service again to talk to me about the third and final book in the series.
2: Very well, thank you so much.
3: So tell me what I'll Take the Fire, the title, actually refers to.
2: Actually, it comes from a quotation of Jean Cocteau. Someone asked him the question, if your house was burning, what would you take with you? And he said, I would take the fire. And I loved this sentence because of the panache of it. But also because I think that as an immigrant, as someone who left my family and left my country at the age of 17, I was warned by my parents against nostalgia and looking back and crying over my childhood and my souvenirs and all this. So my parents said to me, you know what, now you go and don't think about it. Don't think about the past, about the objects, about the souvenir. Just take the fire with you and go.
0: Towards the end of the interview, I asked Leila, having finished her trilogy and understanding her compulsion to write every day, about rumours that her next project was not a novel, but a play.
2: Yeah, and for La Comédie Française, an adaptation of the last novel of Tolstoy, Resurrection.
0: And has it been performed?
2: No, not yet. It will be in November.
0: And how has it gone?
2: I think it will be great, thanks to the actors. We have wonderful, wonderful actors, and especially the female leading role, Marina Hans. She's a very famous and beautiful actress, so I'm looking forward to see her on stage.
0: I was intrigued. Really, Leila's trilogy of novels, as we've heard, drew heavily on her Moroccan family, offering a nuanced examination of growing social and sexual freedoms in a Muslim country, especially for women. Leila's revelation, then, that she was adapting Tolstoy for the stage seemed a pretty big about turn. Perhaps not, though. When Leila, in Rabat, first spoke about the trilogy on the BBC, literary critic Chris Power observed that despite being set in a very different time and place, it felt like an expansive Russian saga.
5: Speaking about stratified society, Mathilde is reading Tolstoy in one scene. And by that point in the novel, its sweep and its large cast of characters had actually made me think of Tolstoy on a couple of occasions. Was he and the sort of expansive family sagas he wrote a model for you when you were writing this book?
2: I wouldn't say a model because I admire him so much. He's more like an idol or a god for me. I have a portrait of him everywhere in my office, and especially a photograph of him meeting Chekhov. And I think that I would give everything I have to be there with them.
5: Me too, me too.
2: On this terrace and have a conversation. And I would say nothing, of course. I would just listen. But I've read Tolstoy when I was maybe 12, and I've read it since then all the time, and I'm obsessed with all his novel, obsessed also with his life, with his letters, with the vision he have of what it is to be a writer, and the way he embodies all Russia. You know, I'm very jealous of writers like Tolstoy or Dickens, or even today someone like Orhan Pamuk or Garcia Marquez, those people that you immediately identify to their country. They are their country, and I will never have that because I don't have those kinds of roots.
5: That's interesting saying that, because I suppose in your adopted country, I mean, President Macron has appointed you as an official representative for promoting French culture and literature. As a French Moroccan writer, and as that, having that sort of rootless feeling that you have, what is it that you want to advocate for or teach in that role?
2: You know, when I was a child and a teenager in Morocco, a lot of people were judging me and telling me, you're not a real Moroccan because you speak French and you are too much influenced by Western values, and you want to be the kind of woman who drinks wine and go out and do whatever she wants. So what I want to say is that you can learn French and you can love French culture or any foreign culture without feeling guilty. That choosing a language is never a betray. I love to speak English. I love to speak Spanish. I love to speak French. And I think that learning any language makes you more human, makes you more open-minded.
0: I read Leila's last book in the trilogy, I'll Take the Fire, when it was released earlier this year, and spotted a subtle but telling reference to Tolstoy. He's one of the classic authors her protagonist Mia reads, an aspiring writer who later moves from Morocco to Paris to pursue a romantic dream. Mia is perhaps the character in all of Leila's books who most resembles the author herself.
1: Her parents believed naively that books were a sort of invisibility cloak that would protect their daughter from danger and misfortune. They had not understood that Mia was looking for something else, that novels had nurtured within her an immense yearning for freedom and a bitterness towards her dreary, nondescript life here at the periphery of the world. Until now, Mia had never given much thought to the people who wrote the books she read. Or rather, these writers for her were as real as the characters they created. Baudelaire strolling through the midst of Parisian boulevards, Tolstoy managing his estate in his white coat, Balzac drinking cup after cup of coffee in an attic room.
0: In this extract, Mia, the voracious reader with writerly ambitions, cannot, or not yet, see that novelists such as Tolstoy have any relevance to a teenage girl in 1980s Casablanca. But we know that Mia's immense yearning for freedom and a bitterness towards her dreary, nondescript life here at the periphery of the world was exactly what drove her literary idol too. It's ironic because Tolstoy is not only that idol for Leila as an adult, he also was in childhood.
3: You have said that your definition of happiness is lying on a couch and reading Tolstoy because you're obsessed with Tolstoy. Is it true that you also wanted to dress up as a Russian woman from that era?
2: Yeah, I did. I did.
3: You actually did dress up?
2: Yeah, I did when I was like 10 years old. Because my grandmother would tell me a lot of fairy tales from Russia. And then when I began to read Dostoevsky, I was maybe 13 or 14, I said to my mother, okay, you know what? I'm Russian. I absolutely know that I'm Russian. And I was quite sure that I was one of the daughter of the Tsar and that I was killed in the forest or whatever. So my mother, she bought me for my birthday a coat, a Russian coat, and I had a shapka. And I would eat cucumber

0: So I was sweating and sweating, but yeah, I did this for like 2 weeks or
1: Wait,
0: something
1: so the
0: like that.
1: Shapka
0: Yeah,
1: is the big hat
0: with the big hat
1: and the big coat.
0: I was absolutely, and I'm still, you know, the first time I went to Russia, it was a shock because I read so much about Russia that it was like, but I know this place. I remember very well. I was on the Perspective Nevsky in St. Petersburg, and I read so many novels that take place there that I was crying and crying because I said, my mother, but I've been there before. I know this place. And it was one of the best moments in my life when I went to the house of Tolstoy or the apartment of Dostoevsky. I was crying, and all the guys were telling my mother, why is she crying like this? Why is she crying?
1: In channeling almost literally the reincarnated spirit of a Russian ascetic, suddenly, Layla's next creative move, after her deeply personal trilogy, seemed less perplexing to me. But in order to understand her process, I had to find out why a play.
2: I didn't want to write a play. But the thing is that those past years, I met a lot of people in the theater world. And very often, theater director came to me saying, oh, we feel something in your writing, in your novel, that could really suit the stage. And we really believe that you could do something on stage.
1: Layla's now back in her writing room in Lisbon, Portugal, where she now lives, having spent much of the year working out how to actually adapt Tolstoy for the stage.
2: I mean, novel is it's my thing, it's my house, I know how to do it. And I'm the kind of writer who likes also to write about the intimacy of the characters and to write from the inside, you know, point of view, which is much more difficult on stage. So even though a lot of people came to me, I was always saying, no, no, no, I'm too afraid and I can't do that. And I would be really, really bad at it. And there's one person, Simon de l'Etang, who I'm working with at the Comédie Française, who maybe was more, I don't know, a good strategist or more pushy than the others. And he said, no, we're going to do it. Tell me your ideas. What would be your dream? If you had something to do on stage, what would you do? And I talked to him about Resurrection by Tolstoy. Especially because I thought that he was going to say, no, not Tolstoy, too difficult, impossible. And he said, wow, yes, great idea. He read it and he was really enthusiastic. And then I was like, okay, now I have to do it. I didn't want to write for theater. But, you know, I think in the life of every artist and every creator, accident is very important. You don't decide of everything. I mean, being an artist is not having a career and deciding every step. It's also accepting sometimes that an accident or meeting someone would lead you to a new path. And I think also that after writing the trilogy and spending 8 years, 9 years alone, doing a lot of research and writing about those characters and feeling very, very lonely. Not only lonely because I was writing the trilogy, I think, but lonely also because we are living in a society that makes us feel more and more lonely, and a society where it's more and more difficult to have conversation, to build a dialogue, to spend time with people with whom you want to share your doubts. And so maybe it was the time, the perfect time to write for theater, because as a novelist, it was also a way for me to get out of my house. And to get part into this conversation with others. The idea that I want to share something and not to share just by writing a book that is going to be in the hand of people and are going to read it. It's very different. I like the idea that maybe now I need this confrontation. I need the physicality maybe of theater, even if it's a risk and I'm really, really afraid of what's going to happen.
1: No wonder the teenage Layla identified as a reincarnated 19th century Russian. Her approach to writing is the equivalent of going to school in the heat of Morocco in a fur hat, a resistance to what is comfortable, perhaps to even what's sensible or practical. Let me tell you a little bit more about Resurrection and why Layla saw it as a creative risk worth taking. It's Tolstoy's sermonizing final novel, and follows Katusha, who, having been forced into a life of prostitution, has found herself in court accused of poisoning a client. One of the

0: jurymen at her trial, and they were, of course, all men, is the Russian aristocrat and bon vivant Nekhludov. The dramatic twist? He realizes that he had seduced her years before, when she was at her most vulnerable.
1: No, it is impossible, he thought, not taking his eyes off the prisoner. And yet, he was now certain that this was she. That same girl, half ward, half servant to his aunts. That Katusha, with whom he had once been in love, really in love, but whom he had betrayed and then abandoned and never again brought to mind.
0: Racked with guilt at his complicity in Katusha's life of desperation, Nekhludov tries to save her from prison.
1: What particular intentions do you mean? Asked Rogozhinsky. That of going to Siberia with the gang of prisoners, among whom is the woman I consider myself to have wronged, uttered Nekhludov. I hear not only to accompany her, but more than that. Yes, and to marry her if she wishes it.
0: Layla obviously saw dramatic as well as aesthetic potential when she read Resurrection. Prison can be perfect for plays. Disparate characters are thrown together in a single space, a microcosm of the misfortunate and malevolent members of society. Layla has repeatedly connected the act of writing with freedom, and prison is a very real part of her life. In 2002, Layla's father was imprisoned in Morocco with little explanation or legal process.
2: I think that prison or imprisonment is also one of the main topics of all my books. In The Scent of Flower at Night, when I was locked in a museum, I talk a lot about prison, my father being in prison, the fact that I'm very involved here in France in an association for prisoners, where because I go there to speak about literature and give them books and all this. For me, it's really something absolutely important. The fact that the way we treat our prisoners say a lot about what kind of society we are, says a lot about our vision of dignity, our vision of freedom, our vision of the possibility of redemption, possibility of the second chance. And you know, it's quite interesting to note that in the 19th century, Tolstoy wrote about prison. Dostoevsky wrote, of course, about prison. He was a prisoner. Chekhov also, as a doctor, he went to the Ile Sakhalin. I think the questioning about criminality, how Russia at that time was also dehumanizing people through prison, through Gulag, through Siberia, it was something I think that was really haunting for writer. And I find it very striking today that not a lot of writers or artists are interested in that, even though it's a very, very interesting question. So, yeah, for me, it was really an important part of the adaptation.
0: Tolstoy used the book to critique Russia's regime at the time, specifically the penal system. And there's no getting away from it. The source material is dense. Published in December 1899, Resurrection is quite literally the last of the moralistic 19th century novels, as it was for an aging Tolstoy. Wading through it, there are traces of a novelist no longer needing to prove himself artistically, looking back on his own life and sexual regrets, and imparting his increasingly entrenched beliefs at length. How then has Layla turned this frankly enormous 600-page piece of prose into a driving piece of drama?
2: So at the beginning, I used the same process as for a novel. I was really trying to understand the characters, try to build a narrative structure and tell a story with a beginning, middle, end. So the beginning was quite like writing a novel. But the big difference first was that I was not the one who invented the plot, because I had also a debt towards Tolstoy. So I needed also to be, in a certain way, faithful to his novel. And then I told Simon, who is the theater director, okay, I need you now. Now that I wrote my first draft, I need you because I don't know if it's a novel or if it's a play. And I need you to help me bring this text towards the theatrical material. And so we begin to write some dialogues together. Sometimes he was telling me, okay, this scene is very beautiful, but it's more a novel than theater. There is nothing to play.
3: So she sent me the beginning of what she was writing, and there was the time she asked me to come to her in Lisbon.
0: This is Simon Deletan, the director.
3: So I think I came three times to work together, really, on the script, because she was in a way blocked.
0: Simon speaking to us in the midst of rehearsals from Lorient, where the play will have its world premiere next week, before touring France and its main run in Paris next month.
3: She's a wonderful theatre writer because she says, I trust you, and it's the first time she writes for theatre, so she hasn't this ability also to sometimes figure out that you don't need to tell a lot of things, because in the novel you describe the feelings, you describe the silence, you describe the movements. But then I told her, no, just he speaks and the actor will do everything. So we cut a lot of little moments in the piece like this. But we did the first reading with her, with the whole cast. And she was totally, of course, enthusiastic, because it's a wonderful cast. And she told us that we could be free. So we are free, but we don't, of course, we don't do, we don't exaggerate with this freedom she gave us.
2: And for me, the most interesting was the first meeting with the actors. The actors are actors from the Comédie Française. So I really, really trust them, really admire them. And I told them, okay, you read the text, but please, please, please don't be nice with me. Tell me exactly when there's a problem. Tell me when it's not working. And they were always saying this sentence that is very interesting. There's nothing to play. I don't have something to play. And I understood that that's the role of someone who wrote of a dramaturge, is to write something that will give some material for the actor to be there, to be on stage, that it's not just about sentences and poetry and the beauty of the style, but it's really about giving them something that will really give a sort of a strength to their presence on stage. So it was really interesting for me to understand that.
0: I sense that Leila's relished the challenge of such a difficult project. I've followed her across countries, even continents over the years, from Paris to Rabat, Casablanca, London and Lisbon, both in her novels and literally. Leila's far from a conventional writer, and even less one needing to prove her creative heft. Perhaps another thing she shares with Tolstoy.
2: If I had a religion, my religion would be Tolstoy. He's my God. He's, for me, the greatest writer of all time. But I think that Resurrection is not a good novel. It's not as good as the other ones. And that's because of that I decided to adapt it. Because I think he failed. He failed writing this novel. It's too much theory, too much moral. It's heavy. It's repetitive. So I felt, okay, look, now, Tolstoy, I love you. You know how much I love you. But I really think you failed on this one. So I feel I have, okay, maybe the possibility to do. I would never do that with Anna Karenina. But with this one, I felt that I could do something.
0: You've been listening to In the Studio from the BBC World Service, presented by me, Nikki Beattie. The producer was Kieran Birmingham. 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
4: Ballots are going out soon and campaigns are ramping up. I'm Andrew Thien. On the latest episode of OPB Politics Now, we took the show on the road for a live taping at the Patricia Research Center for the Arts in Beaverton. 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
6: This is Alex Ritson with the newsroom. Demonstrators gather in Madrid and across Spain after Parliament rejects a plan to curb high rents.
7: Votos emitidos, 350. Votos a favor, 172.
6: An interview with the Prime Minister of Greenland on attitudes to the US now a security deal with Donald Trump has been done.
8: The people of Greenland have been in this process very afraid. And we all know when we are afraid, the next phase of being scared is to be mad and angry. So we have a lot of feelings we need to work on here in Greenland.
6: Authorities in Dubai say the weapon used to stab the pilot of the Fly Dubai plane was a crash axe, standard equipment found in most cockpits. Weather experts say there may be no Atlantic hurricanes at all this year. And the best porridge makers in the world are gathering in Scotland to battle for the ultimate breakfast crown. Before all that, a full bulletin of the latest world news.
9: BBC News with Moira Alderson. The first demonstrations in support of action on Spain's housing crisis are getting underway. Marches are expected in towns and cities across Spain, with the biggest to be staged in the capital, Madrid, where protesters have been camping out in a central square. Guy Hedgeco is there.
10: I am in that central square, Puerta del Sol, in central Madrid, where people are camped out and have been camped out for the last week. Later on today, we're expecting thousands of people here in Madrid to take to the streets to express their anger at this housing crisis and specifically the rental crisis, those soaring rentals. And that anger has been fueled very much by Congress's rejection yesterday of those measures presented by the government of Pedro Sanchez to try and tackle the crisis and try and protect tenants more when they are renting properties. We're also going to see protests, similar protests, in around 50 other towns and cities across the country.
9: The UAE's Prosecutor General has said the investigation into the incident on the Fly Dubai plane has revealed that the co-pilot attacked the pilot with what's known as a crash axe, a tool kept in the cockpit. The Prosecutor General also added further confirmation that the co-pilot tried to take control of the plane in what he called a terrorist operation. A number of media outlets are now reporting the name of the co-pilot. Sebastian Usher has the latest details.
11: We know that he's an Omani national. That's already been established. He's been named as Hammam al-Hammami. And more information also coming out about his background, saying that he had clearly from his internet history, from his history actually as a pilot in Oman, that he had jihadist leanings.
9: The mayor of Kyiv, Vitaly Klitschko, says Russia has struck the northern bridge over the river Dnipro, the latest attack on critical infrastructure in the Ukrainian capital. In recent days, Russian drones have repeatedly hit the southern bridge, causing severe disruption. On Friday, the mayor said enemy attacks were tearing Kyiv apart. Almost 200 people in the Russian region of Irkutsk have been placed under medical observation after the death of a lab technician who's reported to have died of pneumonic plague. Sasha Schlichter has the details.
12: The only official confirmation that plague was the cause came from the head of Buryatia, a republic sharing the giant Lake Baikal with Russia's Irkutsk region where the death occurred. But he dismissed reports that 28-year-old Daria Shapilova may have got infected while on a business trip to Buryatia. He said she never went there. It's looking more likely she had broken a test tube containing the plague pathogen at her lab. According to the Irkutsk governor, the nearly 200 people she'd been in contact with and have since been hospitalized have all tested negative to pneumonic plague.
9: Sasha Schlichter reporting. World News from the BBC. A final day of campaigning is getting underway in the presidential election in Brazil. The two leading candidates, the incumbent Luiz Inácio Lula da Silva and Flávio Bolsonaro, are closely matched and the vote will almost certainly go to a second round later this month. President Lula has made Brazilian sovereignty a key part of his appeal for votes. He says Mr. Bolsonaro will cede control to the United States and warned President Trump not to meddle in the election. The right-wing Flávio Bolsonaro has campaigned on security. The Prime Minister of Greenland has said the United States must work to rebuild trust following the signing of a deal recognising his territory's right to self-determination. Jens Fredrik Nielsen said the Trump administration's threats against Greenland had left many there scared, but the deal signed last week allowed for mutual respect.
8: So this deal we have made now, that's a build on to the existing defense agreement we have with the United States, where Greenland is an equal part, where Greenland is respected as people, and our right to self-determination is respected. The livelihoods of the Greenlandic people and our environment and so on are respected. So we are very happy for the deal.
9: Ethiopian government forces and allied militia say they've made further gains in their campaign against Tigrayan rebels. A junior partner in the government alliance says they've taken the main airport outside the Tigrayan capital, Mekele. There are unconfirmed reports that the Tigray People's Liberation Front has now abandoned Mekele. Competitors from across the world have gathered in Scotland today for the annual Golden Spurtle World Porridge Making Championship. The event in the village of Carbridge in the Scottish Highlands includes awards for the best traditional porridge made with only oatmeal, water and salt, as well as a specialty category in which contenders can add their own ingredients. Last year's winners hailed from Norway and Australia. BBC News.
13: Hello, this is Alex Ritson with the newsroom. We start in Spain, where mass demonstrations are planned across the country in protest at the cost of housing. Anger has been growing since an 87-year-old woman was evicted after her rent was increased by more than 200%. On Friday, a plan by the governing socialist-led coalition to curb unfair housing practices was defeated in Parliament.
7: Votos emitidos, 350. Votos a favor, 172. Votos en contra, 178. Ninguna abstención.
13: The Conservative People's Party and other right-wing MPs rejected the measures. Holding signs bearing pictures of vultures, hundreds of protesters have been camped outside Parliament for several days. Let's cross to Madrid and our correspondent Guy Hedgeco. Guy, tell us more about today's protests. Tens of thousands expected to take part.
14: Hello, Alex. Yeah, well, I'm in central Madrid, just where the protest here in Madrid is about to begin. And there are a lot of people gathering here at the moment. We're expecting the biggest protest to take place here in the capital, but there are another 50 or so towns and cities across Spain which are planning protests as well today. So it's a very big issue. There's a lot of anger, a lot of underlying anger over the housing issue. And I think that the rejection by Congress of those measures presented by the government yesterday has further driven the anger. And so that's what's driving people out onto the streets today.
13: Yeah, many people talk of a housing crisis. What's going on? Why is it a crisis?
14: Well, it's specifically a crisis in the rental market. Rentals have increased very steeply over the last few years. In many areas, they have doubled over the last decade or so. A lot of people are spending, for example, 70% of their income on renting. And that is the real problem here. The protesters feel, the activists who've been campaigning on this, feel that the law is tipped unfairly against tenants and in favour of landlords, and that what they want to see are strong measures to redress that balance. They want to see, for example, the automatic renewal of rental contracts, which you see in some other countries but not here, and also they want to see an end to evictions, like the eviction we saw of Mari Carmen Abascal, who you mentioned a couple of weeks ago.
13: The government's housing plan is popular among Spaniards, and there is growing speculation that the Prime Minister, Pedro Sanchez, could try and call a snap election.
14: Yes. I mean, yesterday's rejection of his measures was obviously a resounding defeat for him in terms of the parliamentary arithmetic. It shows that he doesn't command a parliamentary majority. On one hand, it would make sense for him to call an election for that reason, but also he could turn this to his advantage, because As you mentioned there, the measures that he presented were very popular among many Spaniards. And what he could say to the electorate is, I have done my best on this issue. I've presented a series of measures. The political right has rejected them. Now let's vote on it. Give me another 4 years and I'll try and fix this.
13: Guy, always good to speak with you. Guy Hedgeco in Madrid. When President Trump said that he wanted the United States to own Greenland, a Danish territory, it caused a major diplomatic incident. Mr. Trump even threatened to invade. But last month, that threat seemed to recede when the US president shook hands with Greenland's Prime Minister, Jens Frederik Nielsen, at the United Nations in New York. They and Mette Frederiksen, Denmark's Prime Minister, had just agreed a deal that gives the US wide-ranging powers to defend Greenland while respecting the island's right to self-determination. In his first interview since signing the agreement, Greenland's Prime Minister told my colleague Julian Warwicker what he thought about its terms.
8: The deal is a fantastic deal if you think about where Greenland were standing just a year and a half ago. And now, where we have made an agreement on something we actually agree on, that we need to do more in terms of security in our region. So this deal we have made now that's a build on to the existing defense agreement we have with the United States, where Greenland is an equal part, where Greenland is respected as people, and our right to self-determination is respected. The livelihoods of the Greenlandic people and our environment and so on are respected. So we are very happy for the deal.
15: What's actually changed?
8: There's a couple of things changed. First of all, the transatlantic partnership or alliance is stated 10 times in this deal. And then our right to self-determination is clearly mentioned in this deal. And that's, of course, something we think is fantastic in a Greenlandic perspective. And then in the 51 agreement, Greenland were not signing the deal. Denmark was signing on behalf of the Kingdom of Denmark. Now we have a deal where three equal parts sign for themselves. And that's also something that means a lot for the Greenlandic people.
15: On security specifically, Donald Trump said this at the time, and I'm quoting him here. He said, if you take a look outside of Greenland right now, there are Russian destroyers, there are Chinese destroyers, there are Russian submarines all over the place. We're not going to have Russia or China occupy Greenland, and that's what they're going to do if we don't. Did you see any of those destroyers and submarines nearby?
8: We don't have the same look at the situation around our coastline as the Americans have at that time. But if you are looking at the truth in what the concerns are, it's true that the Russians have a lot of bases placed in the Arctic region, and actually that they have been building up in the Arctic region for the last 10 years, for the last decade. That is true. So the security aspect around Greenland is something we need to take seriously, and something NATO need to take seriously. And that's also what we have agreed on here.
15: One final one, if I may, which takes us back to what has led up to where we are now. It was not that long ago that President Trump even speculated about the possibility of taking Greenland by force. We're now in a situation where a deal has been done, and you have described it, as President Trump has, as being fantastic. Has that risk completely gone away now?
8: Now we have a legally binding document that we all have signed. Both me, the Danish Prime Minister, and the President, Donald Trump, has signed a deal where we are going to respect each other. And of course, it was a critical moment for Greenland when an ally said that they couldn't rule out invading our country. I'm not going to lie, that was of course critical. But in Greenland, we can now lower the shoulders because we have a legally binding document that concludes that we will work together in a respectful manner, in respect for the Greenlandic people. The people of Greenland have been in this process very afraid. And we all know when we are afraid, the next phase of being scared is to be mad and angry. So we have a lot of feelings we need to work on here in Greenland, but we can conclude this deal is very good for us.
13: Greenland's Prime Minister Jens Frederik Nielsen. New crucial information has been revealed about what happened on the Fly Dubai plane, which had to make an emergency landing in Saudi Arabia on Wednesday. The flight was on its way from Dubai to Tel Aviv when the pilot said he was attacked by the co-pilot. It was reported that some of the passengers managed to tackle the co-pilot and stop the plane from crashing, but there's still much more about this incident that we don't know. Our Middle East analyst Sebastian Usher has the latest and joins me. Sebastian, some fairly interesting revelations.
16: Yes. I mean, there are lots of big questions which were raised about this, which have led to a lot of conspiracy theories online. One of the questions was, what was the co-pilot using? And we've established that the co-pilot attacked the captain. We've had that from the captain himself, from the passengers, etc., etc. So that's all clear. But what did he use? And the original suggestion was some kind of knife. And then, you know, how could that happen? How could the co-pilot manage to get that through this incredibly stringent security there is, as you would imagine, on a flight from Dubai to Israel? Now that seems to have been answered. The UAE, which is leading the investigation for now, because it is an Emirati plane flying under the Emirati flag, the co-pilot has been moved to the UAE where he's being questioned, and says that what was used by the co-pilot was what's known as the crash axe. This is a small kind of hammer with a sharp edge, which is used, an aviation expert was saying on the BBC, but essentially it's used in, you know, absolute emergency when pilots have no other way to get out except by smashing the windscreen.
13: And they're in every cockpit.
16: That it's standard. She said that in every cockpit essentially she's been in, that's there. So I think there'll be questions over whether that will continue or not after this incident. So that answers one question on this. There are obviously a key question. The prosecutor general from the UAE, who gave the statement about this, confirmed that the co-pilot from their investigation was trying to take control of the plane, but said that, you know, obviously the motivations, any other related circumstances, which could mean whether he's acting alone or not, that's still obviously being looked into.
13: Yeah, because there are new details starting to come out about the co-pilot.
16: Yes, I think everyone's pretty much naming him now. This has not been done officially by the UAE or anyone else, but Hammam al-Hammami. There is a LinkedIn profile, which we're looking into at the moment, the BBC Verify unit, just to be sure that it was his. That was basically deleted on the day of this attack. The photograph is being posted, published all over the world. So there's more detail coming out of that. There's more detail in various media outlets about his background. I mean, one report saying that he had been flying for Oman Air, but they barred him because of his extremist jihadist views.
13: And there is speculation online about the motives behind this incident.
16: Well, that leads into the motives, doesn't it? I mean, obviously, if it's just, you know, seems clear that this was an active act to try and take over the plane. Now, we don't know whether it was to bring the plane straight down, to take it into Israel. In Israel, the authorities are talking about that as being something that would even be worse, like a 9/11 scenario. But the fact that this information is beginning to come out, even though it's not been publicly confirmed, about him having these extremist inclinations indicates that's where the motive lies.
13: Sebastian, thank you. Sebastian Usher. You're listening to The Newsroom from the BBC World Service. Over the past 3 years in Gaza, the war between Israel and Hamas has taken a heavy toll on children. There's little support to deal with their psychological trauma. But a local swimming school, the Tantash Swimming Academy, is trying to help. It's working with an NGO called Heal Palestine to offer special classes to children who've lost their limbs or their parents in Israeli attacks. The UN says up to 4,000 children have had limb amputations and more than 60,000 have lost at least one parent. Our Middle East correspondent Yoland Nell reports.
17: Rebuilding broken lives in Gaza with the healing power of water. These swimming lessons cater especially for children who've lost their limbs in Israel's intense bombing campaign. Mahmoud Abu Shadak, who's 15, was hit in the leg by shrapnel a year ago. He says it's too difficult to go back to school, but he comes to this pool in Khan Yunis, which made it through the war intact.
18: In the water, I know how to dive, swim, float and do everything. But outside the water, I can't do much. I just sit around.
17: 13-year-old Abdulrahman Anashash is also becoming more confident. He lost his leg in an airstrike while he was looking after a relative's food stall.
19: I stopped playing. I stopped moving around. I stopped walking. I stopped going out with my friends. Swimming gives me freedom, and I swim well. I swim very well.
17: Gaza now has the highest concentration of child amputees relative to its population, the UN says. And with the collapse of the medical system and restrictions on aid, those with serious injuries are struggling to get rehabilitation and the supplies they need, from wheelchairs to crutches and prosthetic limbs. One coach here knows what that's like firsthand. Pharmacist Nuruddin Keshkash says he was injured while working with a medical team at the start of the war. His leg was amputated, but he insists it won't stop him pursuing his goals.
20: I'm a living example. I was once an ordinary person with two legs. Today, I'm a person with one leg. I was able to change. As long as I can do it, I can help bring about change.
17: Other lessons take place on Gaza's sandy beaches. There are few swimming pools in Gaza and none of the usual swimming aids. Israel tightly restricts what's allowed into the strip, it says, for security. So instructors here make do, using sandbags just off the coast to create a safer, shallow area for beginners. Amjad Tontish runs the swimming academy.
21: So we start with them in the safe sea pools, southern Gaza, and then prepare them to eventually swim in the sea. After mastering the basic of swimming and floating, the sea became the only escape for children here in Gaza.
17: For children who've lost loved ones, this is desperately needed therapy. And for many other children displaced in tents on the coast, it's also about safety. Aline Al-Kilani, who's 12, has stopped thinking about the sea as a place of danger.
22: I was scared of the sea until I learned to swim. I want to be a swimming teacher because swimming is wonderful.
17: And while there's always a return to Gaza's harsh realities at the end of classes, at least some cares have been washed away.
13: Yoland Nell. Normally, September is the most active month for hurricanes, but not this year. For the first time in more than 30 years, a hurricane has not formed in the Atlantic Ocean. It's thought the biggest reason for this is El Niño, a warming of surface temperatures in the tropical Pacific Ocean. Joining me in the studio to discuss what's happening is Ben Rich from BBC Weather. Ben, this is leading experts to suggest that there may not be a single Atlantic hurricane at all this year. That would be extraordinary.
23: Yeah, it is possible. The season for hurricanes in the Atlantic runs through until November, and September is normally the peak. It's when sea surface temperatures are at their highest. It's when we tend to see peak numbers of hurricanes forming. The fact we haven't had any so far, and we're now past that peak, means that there is every chance that we may not get one at all this season in the Atlantic. And that would be incredibly rare. We haven't seen it since we started monitoring hurricanes with satellite. So since the satellite era, we were able to see satellite pictures of hurricanes in the Atlantic back in the 1960s. Since then, we have not seen a year when we haven't had a hurricane. The last year when no Atlantic hurricane was recorded was 1914. But bear in mind, that's before we were able to monitor things with satellites. And sometimes hurricanes form over ocean. They never make landfall. So it may be that there was one, but they just didn't know about it. So it is really quite remarkable.
13: I mentioned in the introduction this is being linked to El Niño, which is the natural warming of the Pacific. How does that affect weather patterns in the Atlantic?
23: Yeah, it seems slightly weird, doesn't it, that we're talking about the Pacific phenomenon of El Niño and Atlantic hurricanes. But what El Niño does essentially is it's a release of heat into the atmosphere from that part of the tropical Pacific Ocean. Now, hot air rises And what it does is it kind of interferes with weather patterns, and those effects then ripple out across the globe. So what actually happens is there's a change to wind patterns high up in the atmosphere across the Caribbean and across the Atlantic Ocean. The winds kind of blow across each other. We get this phenomenon known as wind shear, where the wind blows at different speeds, different directions, at different levels in the atmosphere. And that tears apart the storms that spin up into hurricanes before they've had a chance to form. So it's thought that that's the main reason why we haven't seen any hurricanes so far. It is a typical effect of El Nino that we tend to see fewer hurricanes in the Atlantic basin.
6: Is this random, or is it yet more evidence of climate change?
23: Well, El Nino itself is not caused by climate change. So El Nino is a naturally occurring weather and climate phenomenon. It happens every 2 to 7 years. We talk about it regularly here on the programme, obviously. So El Nino is not caused by climate change. Now, what climate change does do is it can enhance the effects of El Nino, because the Earth is warmer anyway because of human-induced climate change. Temperatures have risen by 1.4 degrees pretty much since the pre-industrial era. So some of the effects of El Nino can be stronger. But actually, this is not really a climate change story. It is a story of a naturally occurring phenomenon that varies from year to year. One thing I should say, we've been talking about not seeing any hurricanes so far. The thing to bear in mind is that we mustn't rest on our laurels. We mustn't assume that we're going to go through the season without seeing any hurricanes, because experts in the US say that despite this kind of overwhelming pattern of a quiet season, it only takes one powerful storm hitting in the right or the wrong place to cause major weather impacts. So one thing we don't want to take away from this is to rest on our laurels and say everything's going to be fine, because there's still the potential for a hurricane to form somewhere in the Atlantic.
6: Ben, thank you. Ben Rich from BBC Weather. The annual International Porridge Making Contest is taking place on Saturday in the Dish's spiritual home, Scotland. This year's breakfast making event has attracted competitors from all over the world to the village of Carbridge in the Scottish Highlands. Last year's winner, Sven Seljum, is hoping to defend his title.
0: From when I won, when it was announced last year, it was a joyride. It was incredible. I think there have been more than 70 different media exposures. Been on the radio from Canada to Germany, BBC obviously, several times. All the big papers, front page of the Wall Street Journal. So it's been great fun, really funny.
6: Who better to ask about this than the newsroom's Pete Ross? Pete, the event is called the Golden Spurtle World Porridge Making Championship. What is a spurtle?
1: It's the traditional wooden tool, Scots language, that used a bit like a stick for stirring porridge, thick soups and stew, Alex. And while many Scots may lay claim, as you say, to the dish, it's actually one of the oldest cook foods in human history. It dates back around 32,000 years to Paleolithic hunter-gatherers who would grind wild grains and cook them with water. The ancient Romans also had a sweet version of the dish using milk. And of course, there's lots of nations around the world that mix some form of grains, perhaps rice with water or another liquid, and would describe that as quite fairly as porridge. However, the modern version that we're talking about just now, the one that people enjoy perhaps for breakfast, is inspired by a Scottish dish. Traditionally, Scots would embraced barley and oats as vital crops due to the damp weather conditions there and the fact they're very hardy. Strictly a savoury dish though, with salt. Also, it wasn't necessarily eaten for breakfast in Scotland. Crofters, small farmers with difficult bits of land to farm, they would use it to sustain themselves throughout the day, pouring the hot dish into a drawer of a cupboard, letting it set, and then cutting slabs of the congealed mixture, a bit like a gelatinous salty flapjack, if that sounds tasty, cutting it up into pieces, putting it into a bit of cloth and taking it out into the fields with them.
6: So it really has come a long way from its traditional roots.
1: It certainly has. I mean, in North America, oats themselves that people used to make porridge were widely viewed as animal feed until companies like Quaker Oats industrialised the rolling technology, made it easier to cook, and then launched a massive advertising campaign in the late 19th century. And that's now why lots of people mix it with milk and sugar and eat it as a tasty breakfast. I was, in fact, in an Indian restaurant for breakfast last week. They had a fantastic version using dates and all sorts of spices, sugars, but a very long way from the version that my Scottish granny would make with water and salt.
6: And briefly,
13: is it porridge if you make it in a microwave?
1: Absolutely not.
13: Pete, Ross, thank you. Ending this edition of The Newsroom.
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0: Coming up on The Fifth Floor, the BBC journalist who uncovered India's shadowy political paper parties earning billions in donations but only rarely contesting elections.
1: We saw that they were receiving millions of dollars in donations. Wherever the registered addresses were, we went there and there are no signboards, there are no posters, there's nothing to indicate that this is a party office.
0: That's after the latest BBC News.
2: BBC News with Tom Sanders. Demonstrations are getting underway across Spain in support of action on the country's housing crisis. Anger has been stoked by the Spanish Parliament's refusal to approve the government's emergency legislation protecting tenants. The biggest protest is expected in Madrid. There are reports, multiple reports, that Tigrayan rebels are abandoning their capital, Mekelle, little more than 10 days after launching an offensive against the Ethiopian government. Federal forces and allied militia say they've taken the city's airport and gunfire has been heard close to the centre of Mekelle. The UAE's chief prosecutor says the investigation into the incident on the Fly Dubai plane has revealed that the co-pilot attacked his captain with the emergency crash axe kept in the cockpit. The prosecutor restated his government's belief that it had been a terrorist act. The mayor of Kyiv says Russia has struck the northern bridge over the river Dnipro, the latest attack on critical infrastructure in the Ukrainian capital. Vitaly Klitschko has said that recent Russian strikes are tearing Kyiv apart. Almost 200 people in the Russian region of Irkutsk have been placed under observation after the death of a lab technician who's reported to have died of pneumonic plague. The local governor did not confirm the disease, calling it simply a particularly dangerous infection. The Prime Minister of Greenland says the United States must rebuild trust following the signing of a deal recognising his territory's right to self-determination. Jens Frederik Nielsen said that the Trump administration's threats against Greenland had left many there scared. The remains of what's thought to be the medieval Bulgarian leader Tsar Samuel are on their way to Sofia after being handed over by Greece. It's taken years of negotiations. Samuel is reported to have died of shock after being defeated by the Byzantine Empire. BBC News.

0: Welcome to The Fifth Floor with me, Farenak Amidi. The BBC World Service broadcasts in 45 languages around the world. Our job here at The Fifth Floor is to bring you the best of those stories in English and to also get you closer to the extraordinary work our journalists do. A BBC investigation into small political parties that earn billions in donations but rarely contest elections has received a great deal of attention in India since going live. Shubhangi Mishra, who reports for the BBC in India, discovered a number of political parties with shut-up offices and opaque financial structures who had fielded just a tiny number of candidates. They are officially known as RUPPs. Registered Unrecognized Political Parties, or paper parties. But what's their purpose? Shubhangi is with me to tell us. Shubhangi, welcome to The Fifth Floor. It's great to have you.
1: Thank you. Thank you for having me.
0: So for listeners who are not familiar with India's political system, can you explain what a Registered Unrecognized Political Party is and why these organizations attracted your interest and attention?
1: So, you know, India is the world's largest democracy and we have thousands of political parties. But what people, even in India, are not aware of are the different designations that these parties get. So we have about six national parties, which means these are big parties and are active in multiple states in the country. Then we have regional parties. We have some 67 regional parties who are active in their own regions and have won a certain vote percentage to be able to get that recognition. These parties also have a symbol, an election symbol. People in India sometimes can't read. So these election symbols help the voter recognize the party that they're voting for. Rest of the parties are called registered unrecognized political parties. That means they are yet to get that percentage in any election to be recognized and get an election symbol. What had happened earlier in the year is in June 2026, a major party had lost about 20 parliamentarians to a registered unrecognized political party. It was called the National Citizens Party of India. That really intrigued me. I started reading more about what RUPPs are, and I came across some research documents which suggested that these parties have been raking in millions of dollars in donations year after year, and yet their electoral representation was negligible. So that is when we started investigating.
0: What first drew your attention to the first so-called paper party that you investigated?
1: So the first paper party is called the Aam Janmat Party, and it received about 620 crore rupees in 2023-2024. Now, this was more than what the Indian National Congress, the oldest party of India, the second largest party of India, the main opposition, got less than that. And that really intrigued me, that why is an obscure party getting more money than the International Congress, right? And that is when we started investigating it. We had our general elections in 2024. So this is the year we specifically focused on and investigated six parties, including the Aam Janmat Party.
0: So am I right to assume that there are no caps on what political parties can receive in donations in India?
1: Yes, there is no cap. Okay. But if you receive a donation of more than 20,000 rupees, then you have to declare it.
0: So Shubhangi, at what point did you realize this story might be bigger than just a single political party?
1: I think from the get-go. You know, there have been a lot of controversies in India regarding finances in political parties earlier. And when all that is happening, there are these obscure parties who are getting so much money year after year, and yet there doesn't seem to be any regulatory oversight there. So that really intrigued me. And that is when I knew that this is a big story, a story of public interest that we need to tell.
0: One of the most striking points in your reporting was the scale of donations that these parties were receiving. What did the publicly available records tell you and appear to show about these donations?
1: So when we were investigating these parties, we saw that they were receiving millions of dollars in donations exceeding the total of what national parties except the Bharatiya Janata Party were receiving. So, you know, these donations were running into crores, which is what we use in our currency system here. 1 crore is about 10 million. So, you know, these parties had received $177 million or 1700 crore rupees. And this was more than what all five national parties put together had, which was really alarming because in total, these parties contested 15 seats in the general election of 2024, even after receiving so much money, while the other five national parties with lesser money than this fielded 893 candidates put together.
0: And when you visited some of these parties' registered addresses, what did you find out when you go to these locations?
1: So almost nothing. Wherever the registered addresses were, we went there and it was some shop and people said, oh, this shut down 6 months ago. There are no signboards. There are no posters. There's nothing to indicate that this is a party office.
0: And you were investigating six of these parties. Did you find any common patterns in these organizations?
1: The common pattern was one, that their offices were just not there. Second, they were all in Gujarat. In Gujarat, four of these were in this city called Ahmedabad. And within Ahmedabad, they were in a radius of, I can comfortably say, 5 kilometers in the same neighborhood, which was very striking to us, that why are all these parties located so close to each other? The other two were also in Gujarat, and these were the six wealthiest for the election year. Prime Minister Modi happens to be from the state of Gujarat. So he served as the chief minister before he came to Delhi to become the prime minister.
0: You and your colleagues wanted to get answers from these political party officials, regulators and tax authorities. How welcoming were they towards your questions, and what did you find out?
1: Well, they were not very welcoming, mm-hmm. especially the authorities. We tried to meet the election commission officials. We tried to meet tax officials across three states. So we approached them in Delhi. We approached them in this northern state called Bihar and then in Gujarat. And they just don't meet us. They did not even let us inside the gate. And so there was complete silence from the end of authorities. Mm. When it comes to these parties, it was sort of a 50-50. We really tried hard. We wanted to give them representation. And so when their official numbers were not working or they were not available at their addresses, we did try to speak to people around them, shopkeepers around them, to get to know where they are, how we could approach them, get their phone numbers. So out of the six, we have at least four people speaking to us on record. But they were not very forthcoming. They said, this is normal. We are a political party. We will receive a donation and we are establishing ourselves. So you don't see a lot of candidates out there. So that was the line that they took. And one of them, in fact, said that, oh, actually, I did receive these donations and I gave them all to charity. But my mistake was that I did not keep any records.
0: Some representatives also told you that they were not even aware of such large sums of money being transferred and moving through these political parties. What did you make of that?
1: So there was one party president who, after I had actually come back from my assignment, he spoke to me via Zoom. And, you know, that's what he said, that I don't know. I used to get all the money from the chartered accountant of the party. If I wanted money, he would give me some money. Mm. But I don't know where the money was coming from, where it was going. He said that he was completely kept in the dark.
0: So in your reporting, you also identified very limited links between some individuals associated with these parties and the BJP, the ruling party. How careful did you have to be in drawing distinctions between those connections and any broader conclusions about political responsibility?
1: So we were very careful in our report to not say anything beyond what we had found. So one of the parties, this Aam Janmat party only, its president, founding president, was this woman who is currently with the BJP. There we also asked some party presidents who spoke to us if they are aligned with any party, if they offer support to any party. And one of the party presidents actually said that, you know, with his heart and soul, he supports the BJP. But that's where our connections end. But what the audience after our video actually asked this question was that why are all these parties in Gujarat, which is considered a stronghold of the Modi government? And why, even though tax authorities seem to have taken some action, why were no criminal proceedings initiated against any of these people? Even though the tax authorities are actually leveling some very serious allegations in press releases. Mm-hmm. They are saying that, you know, these parties were being used for routing of funds. They were being used for foreign transactions, for informal money transactions. So these are things that have to be probed by central agencies. Mm. And they were seemingly not. Why is that? Mm. And those are questions to ask, especially the geography of these really wealthy parties. Why are they all in Gujarat? That is where the question of political responsibility that you ask comes in. Should stronger action have been taken? Those are the questions that we do ask.
0: And in your investigation, obviously, you were not able to identify the final destination of all of these funds. What do you think the main obstacles were?
1: So at the heart of these parties receiving this much money actually lies India's tax laws. So if someone donates to a political party, they get tax relief on that amount, 100% tax relief. And political parties are exempt from paying income tax. So it seems like this was sort of a very large tax evasion money routing scheme. So what tax officials had told me is that this money is layered in different tranches. So if I give a donation, that money is moving through various different accounts before it's finally withdrawn. The money trail is obscured so well. That is something that we did not have access to. So that is where our story sort of ends. And also tax authorities should answer these questions that, okay, where was this money going? Because this is such a large amount of money lying in just five parties. Mm-hmm.

0: who reports for the BBC in India. Two giant pandas, Ping Ping and Fu Shuang, recently arrived at Zoo Atlanta in the U.S. after being announced by the Chinese President Xi Jinping during his recent White House visit. But what exactly is panda diplomacy, and how does China use this soft and cuddly power? Jack Lau from BBC's Global China Unit sent us this panda cup-sized explainer.
1: I think no other country in the modern time has such an extensive loaning program to show goodwill in the diplomatic theater. China lends pandas to foreign zoos, and it's quite simple to understand why it works. First of all, pandas are a native species in China. When you look at a panda immediately, you're associated with China, no other country. And secondly, just look at it, right? It's furry, it's chubby, it's cute, and all it does is sleep, eat, and play. It's not threatening. And that image is what China wants to project when it's trying to improve its image and project its soft power in other countries. There's this historical debate, I guess, about how long it has been happening. Gifting pandas might have begun centuries ago, but some historical texts said that in the year 685, China gave Japan a quote-unquote white bear. Now, some historians have disputed that, if that white bear is indeed a panda. That could be the first documented time when a panda was used as a diplomatic gift. Now, fast forward to the modern times. Modern panda diplomacy started during World War II, when China gave the US a pair of pandas, thanking them for their support against Japanese invasion. And after that, after China's current communist rule was established in 1949, it gave pandas to friendly countries like Soviet Union, North Korea, but later to nations in the West as ties improved. For example, in 1972, when President Richard Nixon visited China, China gave some pandas. And in 1984, China also lent pandas for the LA Olympics for a few months to be in the zoo there. But since 1982, something has changed. China no longer gave out pandas, it only lent out pandas. And the reason for that change, they said, is because of conservation. They want countries to only borrow pandas for research and for protection. And those pandas have to return to China after the lease ends. Any cubs they produce will also need to return to China. The exceptions to the loaning program would be Hong Kong and Macau, which are semi-autonomous Chinese cities that were once colonies, and Taiwan, which Beijing considers to be its territory, that should be reunited one day. And because China believes these to be their territory, they are not foreign countries in their view, and pandas are given to them instead of being loaned. And again, that shows an image of national unity and a differentiation between a foreign country and these places. Panda diplomacy is such a unique and interesting feature in China's diplomatic toolbox, if you will. It's some sort of low-hanging fruit gesture in diplomacy. It's not committing that much when it tries to improve ties with other countries. Take the recent meeting between Donald Trump and Xi Jinping, the presidents of the US and China in DC. Well, nothing much has progressed in terms of the deep-seated disagreements in trade, in military, in Taiwan, in the South China Sea. The list goes on. But Xi Jinping was able to commit to sending two more pandas to Atlanta. So China was not committing much in terms of concrete promises to improve US-China ties. But pandas serve that ambassador role where they're sending a non-confrontational message and hope that ties would improve.
0: That was Jack Lau from BBC's Global China Unit. In August, at least 8 women in Cameroon were killed in a single week by men. These femicides have happened in a country already deeply concerned about gender-based violence, with at least 50 women thought to have been killed in the country between January and April this year. For BBC Africa, Paul Ngie has been talking to both

0: survivors and families of murdered women in order to understand Cameroon's specific challenges. Paul, welcome to the program. It's great to have you back.
1: It's a pleasure to be on.
0: So, Paul, tell us, what has the response been to these murders in Cameroon?
1: Well, there has been outrage and criticism over the killing of women, not least because it has been recurrent, especially in August when there was the case that got most people talking, the killing of at least 8 women within a week. So people said that it meant that women were not given the attention they deserved in the country, and that there appeared to be a sense of impunity in the country when it comes to the killing of women. And so that got people from the political sphere, religious community, civil society, talking about why it is that women are still being killed in Cameroon, despite the government's promise to tackle the situation. So across the board, there's been condemnation.
0: Before August and the killing of these 8 women, how much of a conversation, national conversation, was femicide in Cameroon?
1: Well, there was a great deal of discourse around femicide. And when you go back to 2023, there was this conversation because it became an issue of concern, and people sought to bring the government's attention to the wanton killing of women at that time. And from 2023 up until now, there seems to have been an uptick in these cases. And the government figures suggest that about 250 women have been killed from that time until the first 4 months of this year alone. So it is quite troubling. And people believe that the fact that this is continuing means that there is a problem somewhere, either structurally, socially, or politically. And they are saying that more needs to be done to offer women the protection they need.
0: And what happens usually in cases like this? What happens to the perpetrators?
1: Well, usually suspects are arrested and then they are tried. But human rights organizations believe that the process is not as stringent and that there are quite a number of delays, that there is the sense that there is limited accountability and that the institutions are not working as effectively as they should to prosecute these cases. And that has been a grave concern in the country. But of course, the authorities say that they are doing the best they can to ensure that women get the justice that they deserve. But in the country, people feel that it is not as transparent as it should be, especially also because sometimes some of these cases are handled within the family context. And so sometimes some people opt for out-of-court settlement to handle them amicably as a family.
0: That's a very good point you made, Paul. When it comes to domestic violence, this is exactly what I wanted to get to. What is the view of the society? Do they look at it as something that, okay, this is a social issue that needs to be addressed? Or do they look at it as, oh, this is a domestic issue for families to resolve themselves?
1: Indeed, it's both, actually. So on the one hand, they look at it as a deeply social issue. And on the other side, they look at it as a purely family affair that needs to be addressed within those confines. And also sometimes because there is this sense of social inequality in Cameroon, many people believe that the men are sort of given the upper hand because the country as well is, according to several people, more patriarchal in nature. It tends to offer some men some of this protection whenever there is a case like this. They'll say, well, this is your husband, go and sort it out within your family and see how you can resolve the matter. And so sometimes as well, societal views also have it that a man would beat his wife to discipline her or correct her. So they tend to rationalize gender-based violence at some point. But human rights groups, civil society organizations believe that this should not be any sort of justification for violence against women.
0: Mm. And you spoke to a survivor of domestic violence. What did she tell you about her experience?
1: That's right. We spoke to a lady called Grace, and that's not her real name. We just changed her name to protect her identity. And she had been in an abusive marriage. She was married for 20 years. And she told us that her husband told her he'd fallen out of love with her and didn't want her anymore. And he would sometimes beat her up even in her sleep. And then she would say that she does not have the impression that women are protected, because sometimes when they go to report these cases, they are often told that you've been influenced to report your husband to the authorities. I'm sure that the neighbor who advised you perhaps it's a divorcee as well, and so you are under their influence, you know, some sort of discourse that would discourage them from even speaking out. And also there is social stigma. Sometimes when they go out, people will say, hey, you've gone away from the social norms, you're not under the family setting, you're divorced or you're separated from your husband. So sometimes they feel like they don't need to engage with those kinds of people, and they feel that shame. They have to deal with both the shame and the pain at the same time. So it's a very big deal for some of these survivors to deal with gender-based violence and its consequences.
0: And what about legislation? Is there any kind of legislation that supports women or penalizes domestic violence?
1: Well, indeed, there exist some policies in the country that combat gender-based violence. And one of them was adopted in 2022 as a national strategy to combat gender-based violence. And then there's also a national gender policy. But in terms of existing laws, the penal code of the country actually punishes murder. Of course, femicide will fall within those confines. And so the penalties will range from a life sentence or death as well. So I would say that the government has said that despite these existing structures, they are trying to offer more protection through legislation that they want to introduce now. And that's in the way of a bill. So I spoke with the Minister of Women's Empowerment and the Family, Professor Marie-Thérèse Abena-Ondoa, regarding the draft bill currently being reviewed at the Prime Minister's office. One of the things that she did reassure is that bill will offer more protection to women. And she's hopeful that perhaps that bill may be sent to Parliament in the November session. However, there is a big but. Civil society organizations are skeptical because the November session of Parliament is usually dedicated to debates around the budget. So they are not very sure at what point they are going to weave in the bill to protect women against gender-based violence.
0: And what about Cameroon's president? I mean, this is a national debate, obviously. Has he commented on it?
1: So the president has not directly spoken about femicide in the country. But one of the things that we should really note as well is that prior to the 2025 presidential election, President Paul Biya promised that the new mandate would be dedicated to addressing the issues of women and young people. People were very hopeful that he was going to take these issues head on. But, you know, nearly a year into his fresh mandate, women are still being killed and civil society organizations and rights groups are saying that there is need for more protection, and they are urging him as well to look into the issue quite seriously. So it remains to be seen how he's going to address this. And people are also hopeful that Parliament will pass the bill so that the president as well can promulgate it into law.
0: Thank you, Paul.
1: Thank you very much for having me.
0: That was Paul Ngie from BBC Africa. That's all from me, Veronica Amidi, and the rest of the Fifth Floor team. Thanks for listening.

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2: Coming up after the news, World Book Club with me, Josie Long. This month, we're joined by American author Paul Tremblay to discuss his acclaimed psychological horror novel, A Head Full of Ghosts. The novel follows the Barrett family, whose lives are thrown into turmoil when 14-year-old Marjorie begins displaying disturbing symptoms that could be mental illness or perhaps demonic possession. Desperate for help and financially struggling, the family become the stars of a reality television show, blurring the boundaries between private suffering, entertainment, and exploitation. The truth about what really happened? Well, you'll be pondering that well after the story is done. Paul will be answering your questions about how to play with horror tropes in a way that keeps them fresh and terrifying, the exploitative nature of the media, and how memory can shape and distort our understanding of the past. That's all to come on World Book Club after the news.
3: BBC News with Moira Alderson. Demonstrations are being held in Madrid and in towns and cities across Spain in support of action on Spain's housing crisis. Anger has been stoked by Parliament's refusal on Friday to approve the government's emergency legislation protecting tenants. Guy Hedgeco is in Madrid.
4: It's specifically a crisis in the rental market. Rentals have increased very steeply over the last few years. In many areas, they have doubled over the last decade or so. A lot of people are spending, for example, 70% of their income on renting. Protesters and the activists who've been campaigning on this feel that the law is tipped unfairly against tenants and in favour of landlords, and that what they want to see are strong measures to redress that balance. They want to see, for example, the automatic renewal of rental contracts, which you see in some other countries but not here, and also they want to see an end to evictions.
3: The UAE's Prosecutor General has said the investigation into the incident on the Fly Dubai plane has revealed the co-pilot attacked the pilot with what's known as a crash axe, a tool kept in the cockpit. The Prosecutor General also added further confirmation the co-pilot tried to take control of the plane in what he called a terrorist operation. A number of media outlets are now reporting the name of the co-pilot. Sebastian Usher has the latest.
5: We know that he's an Omani national, that's already been established. He's been named as Hammam al-Hammami. And more information also coming out about his background, saying that he had clearly from his internet history, from his history actually as a pilot in Oman, that he had jihadist leanings.
3: The mayor of Kyiv, Vitaly Klitschko, says Russia has struck the northern bridge over the river Dnipro, the latest attack on critical infrastructure in the Ukrainian capital. In recent days, Russian drones have repeatedly hit the southern bridge, causing severe disruption. On Friday, the mayor said enemy attacks were tearing Kyiv apart, while President Zelensky has warned Russia is trying to force Ukrainians to leave their capital. The Prime Minister of Greenland has said the United States must work to rebuild trust following the signing of a deal recognising his territory's right to self-determination. Jens Fredrik Nielsen said the Trump administration's threats against Greenland had left many there scared, but the deal signed last week allowed for mutual respect.
6: So this deal we have made now, that's a build on to the existing defence agreement we have with the United States, where Greenland is an equal part, where Greenland is respected as people, and our right to self-determination is respected. The livelihoods of the Greenlandic people and our environment and so on are respected. So we are very happy for the deal.
3: World news from the BBC. Tigrayan rebels are reported to be abandoning their capital, Mekelle, 10 days after launching an offensive against the Ethiopian government. Residents have told the BBC soldiers and equipment were being loaded on trucks. There are reports of widespread looting. Federal forces and allied militia say they've taken the city's airport. Kim Yo-jong, the powerful sister of North Korea's leader, says Pyongyang carried out an intermediate-range strategic missile test on Saturday morning. The first reports of the test came from South Korea, which said at least one ballistic missile had flown 700 kilometres off North Korea's eastern coast into the Sea of Japan. The development comes after Pyongyang dismissed Seoul's demand for an apology over an explosion in the demilitarised zone that seriously injured two South Korean soldiers. The remains of what's thought to be the medieval Bulgarian leader Tsar Samuel have been handed back by Greece more than 1,000 years after his death. Tsar Samuel is a national hero who died in 1014 during the long struggle for regional domination with the Byzantine Empire. Competitors from across the world have gathered in Scotland for the annual Golden Spurtle World Porridge Making Championship. The event in the village of Carbridge in the Scottish Highlands includes awards for the best traditional porridge made with only oatmeal, water and salt, as well as a specialty category in which contenders can add their own ingredients. Last year's winner of the traditional category, Sven Seljum from Norway, is back and hoping to defend his title.
7: From when I won, when it was announced last year, it was a joyride. It was incredible. I think there have been more than 70 different media exposures. Been on the radio from Canada to Germany, BBC obviously, several times. All the big papers, front page of the Wall Street Journal. So it's been great fun, really funny.
3: That's the latest world news from the BBC.
2: Hello, welcome to BBC World Book Club, the podcast where the world's most interesting authors answer questions from you. I'm Josie Long, and our guest today is a modern master of horror, Paul Tremblay. Today, he'll be answering your questions on one of his best-loved books, A Head Full of Ghosts, which Stephen King said scared the hell out of him. It's the story of the Barrett family, whose teenage daughter begins to show signs of mental illness, or perhaps something supernatural. And somehow, that's just the beginning of their nightmare. Paul, welcome to World Book Club. It's very exciting to welcome you to the show.
8: It's a pleasure to be here, Josie. Thank you.
2: A Head Full of Ghosts is a very complicated novel. It's part psychological horror, it's a family drama, it's a possession story, and it's an exploration of the evils of the media. At its centre is Marjorie Barrett, a 14-year-old girl whose increasingly disturbing behaviour leaves her family desperately trying to understand what's happening to her. Her mother believes that Marjorie is suffering from a mental illness, while her father becomes convinced that she is possessed by a demon. As a family struggle between these competing explanations, they agree to let a reality television crew film their ordeal, turning their private crisis into entertainment for a watching public. The story is told through Meredith, Mary, Marjorie's younger sister, who's looking back years later, and her memories are fragmented, uncertain, and sometimes contradictory. Was Marjorie mentally ill? Was she possessed? Or is something else going on entirely? As the novel moves between childhood memory, analysis of the reality TV show, and the perspective of the adult Mary, we find ourselves questioning everything. And just a warning, if you're listening and you haven't yet finished the book, this is not a spoiler-free discussion. So, Paul, are you ready to hear questions from around the world about this book?
8: Yes, I am. I'm very excited. A little nervous, mostly excited.
2: Oh, I don't think you should be nervous at all. I'm very excited to interview you about this book. And I also think, because the book is so much about what information you can or can't trust, you know, how complicated memory is, how complicated different people's perspectives are. I feel like us having different perspectives from around the world on your book is a perfect start.
8: Amazing.
2: So the first question that we have is from Matthew in South Africa. And he says, I love this book. It started slow, but even at the beginning, there was tension that twisted tighter and tighter until the shattering end. Masterfully done, sir. I wonder what inspired you to go into horror. Most horror lovers I know have loved it since childhood. Was there anything in particular that frightened and delighted you as a child?
8: Well, thank you, Matthew. And I don't know if there's anything in particular. I mean, everything terrified me. I mean, some of my earliest memories of film, television are of horror movies. being of the age that I am, pre-cable television when I was really young, like, you know, 7, 8, mm-hmm. we had a program called Creature Double Feature that played on Saturday afternoons. So, you know, you'd have to wait a whole week, and then the first movie would be a Godzilla or a kaiju movie. And that's sort of what drew me in, as, you know, like so many little kids, I love dinosaurs. And to me, Godzilla was just like a extra dinosaur.
2: Oh, sure.
8: But then the second movie would be a horror movie. And usually bad ones, like Black and White 50s, Attack of the Killer Leeches, Attack of the Killer Shrews. They would also show like Hammer horror films. It's the first time I saw those. And, you know, Christopher Lee's portrayal of Dracula was definitely the scariest. So I don't know, those movies gave me nightmares. I was and still am a card-carrying scaredy cat. So, you know, when people ask, why horror? And they usually ask it with a little bit of disdain. For me, it's like, well, I don't understand why you aren't attracted to horror or at least interested by it. Because for me, it's always been there.
2: Yeah, I'm also a lifelong horror fan. And I honestly couldn't explain why I'm so compelled by it. I think I just find it so heightened.
8: Yeah, it makes you feel. I feel bad for folks who say they feel like they're desensitized. I can't imagine. Like, I still, you know, as someone who's in his mid-50s now, I still get freaked out by movies or books. You know, I still, if I'm traveling in a hotel, I have to have the bathroom light on with the door open, depending on, you know, how bright it is, just because I can't stay in the total dark by myself.
2: Oh, no, I'm the same, especially in terms of, I convince myself, I say, well, a person could get in. And then I say, no, they couldn't. They go, well, a ghost could get in. I'm like, oh, damn,
8: sure,
2: can't disprove that. We're very lucky that you're going to read a few readings from the book. The first one that we have is from fairly early on, and it's one of a few Barrett family dinners that we see through the story, and one of the early examples in the book of something sinister going on with Marjorie. I was wondering if you would like to read it for us.
8: Sure, as I crack my creaky book open. Hey, Dad. I actually talked about heaven today at my appointment. Marjorie wiped her face with the back of her hand and then winked at me. Dad had stopped taking me to church when I was 4 years old. My only memories were of boredom, wooden benches, and the big hill out behind the church on which we used to go sledding. So heaven was this vague, uneasy, almost cartoonish concept, a confusing cultural mashup of puffy clouds, harps, winged angels, golden sunlight, a giant hand that may or may not belong to a giant man with a flowing white beard named God. It was this exotic place kids at school would sometimes talk about, telling me their dead grandparents or pets were there. I didn't understand it, what it was, why it was, and I didn't really want to. Marjorie asked Dad, "Can I ask you what I asked Dr. Hamilton?" "Sure." Dad moved food around on his plate like he was the petulant child being scolded. "You believe in heaven, right?" "Yes, I very much do, Marjorie, and hold on, I didn't get to my question yet. So in heaven, do you believe that the ghosts or spirits or whatever of your loved ones are there, waiting for you to share in eternity?" "Yes, but," Marjorie said, "wait," and giggled. "I'm still not to my question yet. How do you know for sure that in heaven, the ghosts of the people you love are real?" "I'm not sure what you're asking." "I'm asking, how would you know if you were really talking with the ghost of your father, of Grampy, say, and not some demon totally faking it? What if that demon was perfectly impersonating Grampy? That'd be pretty horrible, yeah? Picture it. You're in heaven with who you think is Grampy. The ghost looks like him and talks like him and acts like him. But how can you be sure it's really him? And as more and more time passes, you realize you can never be sure. You can never be sure that any of the other ghosts around you are not all disguised demons. So your poor soul is forever in doubt, expecting that in any one moment of eternity, there will be some terrible, awful, horrible change in Grampy's face as he embraces you." Marjorie got up, clutching her glass of water to her chest. Her chin was stained red with spaghetti sauce. Sitting around the small circle of our kitchen table, I looked at Mom and Dad, and they looked at each other as though they didn't recognize anyone. No one said anything. Marjorie slowly walked out of the kitchen. We listened to her footfalls, to her progression deeper into the house, and then upstairs to her room, and we heard her door click shut.
2: Thank you so much. It's horrible. It's a horribly unsettling piece. And I feel like it really does give you a small taste of the whole book, because it is that feeling of, what can you trust? And how can you be sure that these things aren't going to be horrific? And I think it's such a great way of encapsulating all of the themes of the book. Do you feel like, we wanted to talk a little bit about the fact that part of this ambiguity comes through the narrator herself. You have Mary narrating, but you kind of have three separate unreliable narrators.
8: Right.
2: Throughout the book, you have her as a child, you have her as an adult, but we know that she's holding back, at least until the very end. We're not even totally sure even then. And you have her as a pseudonym writing a blog as an adult about the reality show. We've got a question from Marguerite in Pennsylvania about this.
9: Hi, I'm Marguerite Turley. I'm a bookseller from Pennsylvania. Paul Tremblay means so much to me. I had stopped reading horror as an adult once I had children, and it became very difficult for me to deal with a scary story. Everything frightened me, obviously, as a new parent. Anybody that has been a parent knows this. But I stumbled upon A Head Full of Ghosts by Paul, and all of a sudden, I remembered how much I loved horror as a child. He is still my favorite author and probably always will be because of his incredible way with words and his use of ambiguity frustrates the hell out of me, but also keeps me coming back for more every time. My question to him is this: when did you fall in love with the unreliable narrator trope, and what made you decide to use it in your writing?
8: Well, thank you, Marguerite. I really appreciate it. And thank you for all the book selling that you do and just being the cool, kind person that you are. Yeah, so, you know, as a writer, one of my obsessions is with sort of the malleability of memory, of identity, and even reality itself. So I get drawn to ambiguity, you know, because of that obsession of, you know, I just don't know. We like to think in our daily lives we know things are the way they're supposed to be, but ultimately we don't know. The thing that excited me the most about A Head Full of Ghosts, when I knew that I was going to play whether something was ambiguous, not something, whether the supernatural was actually happening or not. Normally, when I felt like people talked about ambiguity, it was the author was withholding information purposefully. And in this book, I wanted to do the total opposite. I wanted to flood the reader with as much information as possible, giving them too much information. So you have this feeling that, you know, the quote unquote real answer is in there somewhere, but it's impossible to parse just because you have too much information. Or maybe more frighteningly, there is no true answer at all and you'll just never know. But I don't know, as a horror writer, to me, that feeling of unease, yeah, I'm definitely addicted to it as a writer and a reader.
2: And why do you think you chose to have three separate versions of the same unreliable narrator in this book?
8: Well, one that, you know, for anything that's written in first person, that's an inherently unreliable narrator. Sure. We are all the unreliable narrators of our own lives. And I've always loved first person as a reader and a writer. So, I mean, just thinking, oh, wait a minute. I can't have Mary narrate as an 8-year-old. That would be way too twee. I wouldn't be able to tell the story the way I wanted to. So having like an adult version of the 8-year-old 15 years post, you know, just right there, that 15-year gap in the trauma of what happened to her, is going to change her point of view and change her memory. So, you know, her retelling what happened to her at eight years old is going to be inherently unreliable.
2: Yeah.
8: And then you have the blogger who is revealed to be adult Mary, her clearly trying to pick it apart and trying to make sense of it herself from a total rational angle, sort of maybe discounts the memory of what the 8-year-old has. You know, and then as you mentioned, there's sort of like the cagey guardedness that she has when she's talking with Rachel. So I don't know. I thought it was going to be interesting to have like the same person giving you the story almost three different ways without purposely contradicting herself.
2: Yeah, absolutely. We've got another question now from Kylie in Utah.
10: Hey, Paul, it's Kylie from Utah. I'm always impressed by how authentically you write kids and teens. What is your approach to capturing the way young people think, speak, and see the world without making them feel like adult characters in smaller bodies? And has that process changed at all over the years?
8: Thank you, Kylie. Geez, maybe I'm still a kid. I still think this is true, but I don't know. I have such strong memories. You know, as I'm getting older, I'm losing specific memories, but I still feel like I've held on to the emotional memories of being a young person and being a teenager, sort of that double-edged sword of the excitement and fear of the future. And honestly, it's helped that, you know, I've had two kids of my own and that I was a high school, middle school math teacher for 30 years. And so I've always been on the kids' calendar. You know, every June I get super excited for summer and then every September I get depressed for school. Huh. Just being around young people has been a great lesson as a writer. And Josie, you and I were talking earlier off air about our kids. You know, when I was writing this book, my daughter Emma was the age of Mary. So a lot of Mary's, 8-year-old Mary's personality was infused with Emma. But also my son Cole. Cole is the one who didn't like spaghetti sauce as a kid. So I don't know, it's just being observant and great models and just remembering that even though I like how Kylie put it, I almost try to not treat them as adults in little bodies, but give the child characters the same respect you would give an adult.
2: Yes.
8: Right? Like even respecting their emotional lives and respecting their thoughts, you know, not necessarily pointing out that they're wrong, but hey, this is how, you know, they would be thinking, you know, at this point, or most likely would be thinking.
2: I think you can really feel that depth in it. And one of my favorite parts about the book was, yes, it's a horror book, but the moments of tenderness and care in the parenting and in the family dynamic, you know, before things obviously go south, they ring so true and they're so full of a certain kind of creative imagination that really does like paint a deep picture of that family. Like you managed to work in so many details of the lore of that family and it feels so real and so loving. And that to me felt like just such a big part of the richness of the book, you know, to have those in
8: there. Thank you. Yeah, I mean, as much as the, you know, the father, John, is sort of maybe a villain of the book, maybe I should hesitate to say maybe, but like I wanted the parents, especially all of them, the family, are trapped in this maelstrom. And, you know, maybe it is or isn't inevitable, but like the decisions that they're making are just making things worse. You know, with the pressures of all these outside forces, that, you know, many of which are out of their control, like their economic situation being one of the biggest pressure cookers, you know, and then what's going on with Marjorie herself. You know, these are things that are beyond her parents' control and they're doing the best they can. As much as, you know, John, I wanted to be somewhat of a riff on like a classical gothic father figure gone wrong. There's a part of me that still feels a little empathy towards John. I don't share his beliefs, but you know, I think his experience is a horror as well.
2: We have a question now from Amy in the north of England, which I'm going to read out for you, but I'm not going to do a northern accent because I feel like that's unhelpful. She says, you use framing devices, found footage, blog posts, transcripts, or stories within stories. What draws you to these meta-narrative structures, and how do they help build tension compared to a traditional linear narrative?
8: Well, let me say this. For my novels especially, I'm always trying to be focused on, I want to tell stories for the people of now. Like, I have no idea if anyone's going to be reading the books in 5 or 10 years or certainly 50 years when we have the lobster-human AI hybrids that are left. Are they going to be reading my books? I don't know. Anyway, I think it reflects my interest as a reader. I'm definitely a sucker for fun narrative play, but it has to work thematically for the story. It just can't be like a trick. So particularly to A Head Full of Ghosts, it was about muddying the waters. It just made sense to me that given when this was taking place, oh, a reality TV crew would come in. Mm-hmm. And I felt it was really important to have the blogger be sort of like the Greek chorus, the comments like, hey, you know, this looks like this movie or this book or this movie, you know, something that the reader was probably already thinking. And I thought that would be effective to have, you know, a voice in the book tell you like, hey, I know what you're thinking, but that isn't this, or it does look like this. Again, I think it all goes back to just being a person who's alive now in the age of misinformation. And that part of it definitely creeps in to my writing because it feels like now. And again, I'm really trying to make things feel like as real as possible. And so including, in this case, a blog post or another book, I included a screenplay or including texts. I mean, those are the things of now. So yeah, why not use them? Why not include them?
2: Yeah. If you actually want to make something that feels real, you need it to represent what's actually happening.
8: Yeah.
2: Next, we've got a question from Tom, also in England.
11: Hi, Paul. My name's Tom. I'm an aspiring author from Norfolk in the UK. I really loved Head Full of Ghosts, particularly kind of like the ambiguity throughout the novel, the way it kind of plays along possession story kind of conventions without ever kind of, you know, sitting into them fully. I like the meta-commentary of it and the way the story kind of constantly makes you question whether it's like supernatural, psychological, or whether it's like even like media kind of based, influenced. My question is about Marjorie. Possibility that the family interpret kind of possession as maybe connected to mental illness, including like maybe suggestions of schizophrenia. Horror at times, obviously in the past, has used mental illness as kind of a way of kind of stigmatizing or making someone with psychiatric conditions look frightening or terrifying. So I just wanted to ask how conscious you were of, while you were writing the novel, of that kind of stigmatization, mental illness, and how you kind of approached that without wanting to kind of reinforce it any further, because I think it's really well done in the book. So I just wondered how you kind of approached that in general. Thank you.
8: I have to admit, at the time of writing it, 2013, I was more focused on the idea that the Catholic Church in particular was using symptoms of mental illness to conflate that with possession. You know, and it has a long sort of dark history of doing that. So for me, that was like where most of the work of the book went into it, like trying to point out like, hey, everything that looks like something supernatural is happening, there very easily could be an explanation. Either Marjorie is suffering from mental illness, or, you know, it's just bald-faced misogyny at play, where they're using the fact that Marjorie couldn't possibly know this because she's only a 14-year-old girl, you know, as proof that she's possessed. Otherwise, I wanted to treat Marjorie not with kid gloves, but I wanted to treat her with care. Like, I wanted to honor her experience. When I say that, what happened to her and what she was going through was awful, and I wanted to make sure that the reader felt awful as well. In fact, I mean, I think there's even a line in the middle of the book where Mary is talking to Rachel, and Mary says something to the effect of, you know, how is it not horrific enough that, you know, you got to watch like the, you know, mental breakdown of a teenage girl on television? That's not horrific enough for you. You know, if a novel was to have a thesis statement, you know, I remember thinking that that was it. Yeah, I think if I was writing this book now, frankly, I'd be a little bit more nervous about using the trope of mental illness, but hopefully I didn't add to that trope.
2: Yeah, well, I think like part of the sensitivity of the book, and also the ambiguity of the book, and the fact that the book is so complicated, is really testament to the fact that you didn't do something schlocky or exploitative in that way. Next, we've got a question from Seattle.
12: Hello, my name is Kalila from Seattle, Washington. Love this read. It is one that I recommend often for other horror lovers. The constant grapple of if Marjorie is possessed or a victim of mental health really keeps you on your toes. But some of my favorite details are the growing things in the cardboard house. The cardboard house starts as this idyllic haven that has a lot of sentimental meaning to Meredith. Then, like her sister, and because of her sister, it changes. To me, it seemed like some kind of warning system, in a way showing Meredith that the growing things were getting worse inside Marjorie, perhaps. It seemed that the house became more possessed or disturbed as Marjorie began to spiral. Because as an eldest sister myself, I guess I hope that through what is happening to Marjorie, she is still trying to protect Meredith. Another reason I ask if the growing things story, the cardboard house, and the imagery of the vines are warnings is that Marjorie draws that little leaf on Meredith's hand the same night she draws the vines on the cardboard house. Would love to know more about why you think Marjorie would put the leaf on her sister's hand when in the growing things story, Meredith is the only one not sick. Also, if Marjorie's takeover of the cardboard house was a warning, a reminder of the story, or was it to specifically torment and dominate Meredith in her space? Thank you so much.
8: Wow, what an amazing question. I love it. So I wrote the short story Growing Things back in like 2011. So it was kind of fun to start writing A Handful of Ghosts and like, okay, I have these two sisters and part of their relationship is that they tell each other stories, or the older sister, Marjorie, tells Mary stories. And I was like, oh, what story is she going to tell? And I was like, oh man, the Growing Things story would be perfect. You know, since I wrote it, I figured I could use it. And I mean, and putting that into the book was so important. It became like a thematic part of everything that came into the book. So it's such a wonderful question. I feel like I feel like a jerk for dodging it. But let me say it this way. I think it's both, if that's not a fence-sitting thing. I mean, she's still definitely doing the older kid dominating the little kid. Speaking as an older child, I had two younger siblings. But I do think she's also trying to protect her sister as well. It's the kind of thing where it's like, hey, I can torment my sibling, but if someone else tries to do it, I'm going to fight and protect her and do all that I can. So I think all of that is there inside of Marjorie for sure.
2: It's a very horrific rendering of a very real relationship, of a very real thing that happens, you know? Yeah. It's so funny. I was really hoping that you would say it was both, because I feel like a lot of this novel is about like having your cake and eating it with that regard, you know?
8: No, for sure.
2: Paul Tremblay, thank you. More about Head Full of Ghosts in a moment. But first, a quick pause for the news.
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0: Coming up after the news, World Book Club with me, Josie Long. This month, we're joined by American author Paul Tremblay to discuss A Head Full of Ghosts. The novel follows the Barrett family, whose 14-year-old, Marjorie, begins displaying disturbing symptoms that could be mental illness or perhaps demonic possession. Desperate for help and financially struggling, the family becomes the star of a reality television show, turning their nightmare into public entertainment. Paul will be answering your questions on World Book Club after the news.
1: BBC News with Moira Alderson. Tens of thousands of Spaniards are demonstrating in towns and cities across the country in support of action on the country's housing crisis. The biggest protest is in Madrid. Anger has been stoked by the Spanish Parliament's refusal to approve the government's emergency legislation protecting tenants. Tigrayan rebels are reported to be abandoning their capital, Mekelle, 10 days after launching an offensive against the Ethiopian government. Residents have told the BBC soldiers and equipment are being loaded on trucks. There are reports of widespread looting. The UAE's chief prosecutor says the investigation into the incident on the Fly Dubai plane has revealed that the co-pilot attacked his captain with the emergency crash axe kept in the cockpit. The prosecutor restated his government's belief that it had been a terrorist attack. The mayor of Kyiv says Russia has struck the northern bridge over the river Dnipro, the latest attack on critical infrastructure in the Ukrainian capital. Vitaly Klitschko has said recent Russian strikes are tearing Kyiv apart. Almost 200 people in the Russian region of Irkutsk have been placed under observation after the death of a lab technician who's reported to have died of pneumonic plague. The local governor did not confirm the disease, calling it simply a particularly dangerous infection. A final day of campaigning is underway in the presidential election in Brazil. The two leading candidates, Luiz Inácio Lula da Silva and Flavio Bolsonaro, will both conclude their campaigns with rallies in Brazil's most populous city, São Paulo. And the remains of what's thought to be the medieval Bulgarian leader Tsar Samuel have been returned to Sofia by Greece. It's taken years of negotiations. Samuel is reported to have died of shock after defeat at the hands of the Byzantine Empire. That's the latest world news from the BBC.
0: Hello. Welcome back to BBC World Book Club, where the American author Paul Tremblay is answering readers' questions about A Head Full of Ghosts, the story of a family torn apart by a demon, maybe? Mental illness, perhaps? The intrusion of exploitative media, without question. Our first question in the second half of the show comes from Maggie in Shropshire in the UK.
2: This is Maggie Mitchell from Shrewsbury in Shropshire, and this is the first horror novel I've ever read because I'm a scaredy cat. I think it is generally girls who are subjected to the visitations of spirits and who receive the unwanted attention of demons in horror movies. Is that also true for horror books? Could this book be written about two brothers? Thank you for this experience of reading my first horror novel.
3: Well, thank you, Maggie. I mean, it would have been a different book if I had picked two brothers. I purposely picked two sisters because I did want to engage in the long history of possession stories, usually relying upon the possessed bodies of teenage, if not prepubescent girls, and how problematic that is. And there's definitely a lot of commentary, certainly within Karen's / Mary's blog posts within the story, which, again, it was fun that I got to sort of comment on like things that I didn't like about, you know, the horror tradition or some things that had happened in previous horror stories, while at the same time serving the greater story about like, oh, here's, we're aware of this, but what does that mean in terms of what really happened between, you know, with this family and with the sisters and with the reality TV show that came in?
0: I think it's very interesting to me because until I heard that question, I didn't really take in how much that is so skewed towards women. And how I was trying to think, have I seen anything in this vein where it is sort of boys and brothers? And I'm not sure. I feel like boys and brothers get monsters. They don't necessarily get demons in the same way.
3: It's
0: very funny to me that I haven't analysed how horror is cut up that way. Are you tempted to write things in future where you're deliberately taking things and putting them on their head?
3: I think I try to do that as frequently as possible.
0: Yeah.
3: Now I'm thinking, oh, maybe I would write another possession story with two brothers this time. And that's a great observation on your part, that, you know, the two brothers with a monster as opposed to the possession. I mean, I think, again, it's the idea of a young girl being possessed and being sexualized is obviously like this misogynistic patriarchy, you know, religious theme that comes up in so many of the horror stories, certainly films, you know, of the 70s, 80s, and even beyond.
0: And we've got a second reading, which I think is along the lines of this topic, but I found it hard to introduce because I want to stress that I don't think it's doing that badly. I think it's doing it really well. I think it's her sort of having more agency in this story than perhaps those other characters in other stories are afforded.
3: After a brief argument with Father Wanderley, Mom Barrett ties her daughter down to the bed as everyone else in the room watches. Can you say awkward, uncomfortable? But wait a goddamn minute. Rewatch the scene closely. Go ahead, I'll wait. Karen taps her feet. Back? Yeah? Right? We only see Mom Barrett's back as she supposedly places Marjorie's wrists and ankles in the happy fun time. What's the safety word? Restraints. I mean, holy Jeebus. It's an old and obvious stage magician technique. Keep your back to the audience camera, and us saps and suckers will believe Marjorie is tied down solely by the context of the scene. It almost works because it's so bald-faced in its obviousness. We see close-ups of just about everything else in the room at some point during the exorcism scene, but the camera never zooms in on Marjorie's bound wrists or feet. A full 27 minutes passes before a bloody Marjorie gets up off her bed with the restraints magically melted away. By then, the Chompa Priest scene has our heads spinning. See what I did there? So we're panicked and thinking, oh yeah, right, Mom tied her down a long time ago, and OMG, the devil set her free. And I bet some of us are watching, even falsely remembering seeing Sarah tying Marjorie's wrists down. I know I did it first. The clever show monkeys let us fill in those details because they knew if we were distracted enough by all the other craziness, we would. It would have worked too if it wasn't for those meddling kids. That was crossed out. Ah, but we're too smart for them, maybe. Anyway, what we might have subconsciously or initially suspected on the first viewing is all there on the video. Sarah Barrett never tied down her daughter. She only pretended to, and Marjorie played along. Agreed? Good. Now, why would Sarah Barrett do that? And what does it mean? Maybe the Barretts refused to actually strap their splayed-out 14-year-old daughter to the bed, and her fake tying was an improvisation spurred on by necessity. Maybe the show's special effects budget had run over and or they were concerned the restraints would look obviously untied or broken. Possible, especially given the shabbiness of the other special effects used in the room, which I'll get to in a bit later. Or maybe Sarah did it all on her own and went rogue. To be honest, though, I really don't care about the practical whys and hows of the non-restraints. I'm more interested in what it says about Sarah as a character. If we stay on board with the premise that what happens on the show is fiction, then we can analyze the fake tying down in the context of Sarah's character development. And it's a big development. Sarah only pretending to tie down her daughter so that Marjorie can escape later is a big deal. The show went to great lengths over the previous five episodes to build Sarah as the passively sarcastic non-believer, one who ultimately deferred to the will and judgment of her husband, drank wine, and moped around the house. Whether the writers intended it or not, the fake tying scene is Sarah's melancholy moment of redemption. Melancholy because we know it's too late for her to truly help her mentally ill daughter. Tired of being told what to do by the cabal of men in her home, Sarah finally rebels and aids her daughter's eventual escape, even if it is only a brief and terrible escape. While we cheer Sarah's growth of a backbone, we facepalm as Marjorie's knowledge of the rite is again presented to us as proof positive of her possession. This is one of the most misogynistic aspects of the show. Not only is it impossible for a silly girl to know what the patriarchy knows, i.e. Christian verse and scripture, canonical works of literature, everything written by and for men, of course. We're supposed to actively fear that she has acquired that knowledge. That obnoxiously Christian theme of forbidden knowledge hits us over the head as heavily as a cudgel. Yes, I said cudgel. Marjorie even seems almost bored with her recitation. The misogyny is so obvious and pervasive that it's almost ho-hum by this point. So let's go goth again. Karen dresses in black, puts on old Morrissey CDs. Like many of the greatest characters of gothic literature, Marjorie is a doomed protagonist, one who mirrors the themes of the story or show. Is Marjorie going mad in the parlance of the gothic, or are there supernatural forces at play? Marjorie is a liminal being. She's presented as both human and animalistic demon, as both hero and villain. The danger she presents, the taboo, forbidden knowledge she attains somehow, her becoming what we fear before our eyes, is both threatening and seductive.
0: Thank you. That reading touched a little bit on kind of the misogyny coming from the male figures in the book, the underestimation of the daughters and of the mother. And our next question comes from Anna in the Netherlands and touches on this again. She says, I didn't expect to cry reading a horror book, but I did several times in this. At small moments, I wasn't expecting. When John was so tired but still tried to play with Mary. When Sarah broke down and shouted at Mary when she was only trying to help. Mary playing by herself in the cold and not wanting to come inside. I think they foreshadowed something horrific. Even before the ending, I couldn't contain my emotion. I wanted to ask about Sarah and the role of mothers in horror. A lot of the time you have skeptical men in horror media. A woman senses a ghost or a monster and is dismissed, and only when the man is directly affected do they take notice. Why did you make Sarah the skeptic in this role?
3: Wow. Well, first, thank you. And I'm so glad the story affected you that way. I mean, it's not that I want your tears, but huh. I'll take them. My editor sometimes accuses me of writing sad horror. But anyway, yeah, I mean, I definitely wanted Sarah as much as, I don't want to say she's less active a role, whereas John, I mean, I wanted John to represent, you know, the literal sort of patriarchy, religion, et cetera. So I needed a counterbalance. We needed to have the skeptic and, you know, and that was Sarah's role. Who, you know, her experience, like all the family's experiences, is horrific. It's funny, I'm just thinking of like my personal experience of having my wife, who was an English major. I was a math major in college. You know, she read an early draft of this book. And after she read it, her suggestion was, the mom has to hug the kids more. Oh. And I said, I don't think I'm going to do that. And she says, well, I'm done reading your books then, which is fair enough. It was also a little traumatizing for her because young Mary was so much of our two kids pushed together. But anyway, that doesn't really answer the question.
0: That's like terrorizing yeah. experience, that. If you're reading yeah. a book that's essentially about your own child.
3: Yes. It's funny, someone, I think Marguerite brought up earlier how like after she had kids, she had a hard time reading horror. That was my wife's experience. My wife was the person who turned me on to reading Stephen King when we were dating. Okay. But after we had our kids, she couldn't read horror for a really long time. Where I totally went in the opposite direction, where I was just writing about kids in danger and obviously working out my parental anxieties in some way.
0: Yeah.
3: Now, so Sarah, I don't know, of all the characters besides Mary and Marjorie, I think about Sarah the most if I think about the book, mm-hmm. like her experience, you know, and talk about someone who's trapped in a system, which I think we all feel. And we should feel that way now. Everybody is entrapped in some sort of system at this point. You know, I was hoping that the reader would definitely feel her frustration, feel her trappedness, but at the same time, not feel like she was any sort of pushover or that she wasn't going to attempt to make things better somehow.
0: Well, having talked about Sarah, the next question we have is about John, and it comes from Lauren, who describes herself as a literary nomad, originally from Hong Kong. And she asks, well, first she wants to say, why did you have to do that to me, setting me up for a good spooky read and then making me cry like that? I love the book, but oh, Mary, my heart. But then she says, for me, it seemed obvious Marjorie was mentally ill. But I wonder, was John also suffering from mental illness, religious mania, mood swings, violence? That could all be a reaction to a horrendous stress, unemployment. His own daughter makes up stories of sexual assault, a cult on their doorstep. But it could also be signs of mental illness. Was this an unrealized familial illness?
3: That's a great question, and thank you. I think you did a great job of summing up, you know, John's sort of dual experience, you know, where he's doing things that most readers, I think, would not identify with or certainly wouldn't do in his position. But, you know, you realize that he is under all these pressures. And of course, who's not to say he's, particularly because of the economic anxieties and everything else, you know, that he's not undergoing some sort of, if not a mental break himself, but he's certainly, I'm sure, suffering from stress and anxiety, et cetera.
0: It's interesting seeing him as a kind of counterpoint to Marjorie and thinking about if you are the child of your parents and you do have the same kind of psychological setup as your parents in some way.
3: Yeah, for sure. You know, and he's convinced he knows the answer. you know, and there's also just hopefully like the normal strife and pushback that you're going to have between a parent and a 14-year-old. I mean, that's just there automatically. It's healthy to have that pushback. But, you know, when everything is put into the pressure cooker, that is the lives of the Barretts in this novel, you know, makes the pressure on their relationship, builds it into like a really impossible, untenable kind of place.
0: I also wanted to ask, do you feel that John was somebody who's exploited in the book as well?
3: Oh, for sure. Yes, 100%. You know, it's not said explicitly, but in terms of like what is the media that he's consuming? I mean, obviously, to the point where in the aftermath, you know, there's some evidence that he's been contacted by some pretty ultra religious groups, et cetera. So, I mean, there's certainly, you know, the information that he's been fed through his life, mm-hmm. you know, through his faith life, et cetera.
0: And then I suppose he goes to this priest and the priest sells him out and, you know, exploits him for his own financial gain.
3: 100%. You can tell that John is broken, not only because of what's happened to his daughter, but like, I think all the trust that he'd had in this process, you know, the wider process.

0: I would love to ask if you would read your final reading coming from nearer the end of the book. Marjorie has crept into Mary's room in the middle of the night and Mary starts filming.
1: Yes, you may be delighted or horrified that the section that you chose in my classroom for Halloween, just because I would have to celebrate like Halloween, I've read many of my students this section.
0: Oh my God.
1: And they were fine.
0: What age are we talking?
1: So 14, 15.
0: Oh, okay. That's bad. Yeah. If you're going to say eight. I'd be like, good Lord.
1: No. My blue blanket was in a lumpy heap on the floor. I whispered my sister's name, and when I did, the blanket started to rise slowly. The rising part was long and thin. It was her arm. It had to have been her arm. She was raising it so that it looked like a snake head or a vine. I whispered her name again, and the rising part stopped. The blanket bubbled with activity underneath it, and then the rising part widened, fattened to the size of her head. A costume Halloween ghost without the eye holes or mouth hole. As she sat there under the blanket with her legs crossed, or maybe she was crouched, balanced on the balls of her feet, her body concealed by the blanket and by the house's window frame. I told her to get out, to leave my room, to go away. Those skeleton white hands I'd previously imagined shooting out from under my bed came out from under the blanket and wrapped around her neck. They pulled the blanket down over her face, skin tight, and the blanket formed a shroud with dark valleys for eyes and mouth. Her nose flattened against the unyielding cloth. Her mouth moved and choking growls came out. Those hands squeezed, so the blanket pulled tighter and her blanket-covered mouth opened wider, and she shook her head, thrashing it around violently as she gasped and pleaded with someone to stop, or maybe she said she was trying to stop. Her hands were still closed around her own neck, and I'm sure it was some sort of optical illusion or a trick or a kink of memory, because her neck couldn't have gotten as thin as I remember it getting. And then the rest of her body began to spasm and lash out, knocking into the house, her feet jabbing out from underneath and recoiling like a snake's tongue. I took another step back, and suddenly the cardboard house exploded and shot out toward me. The roof smashed into my face and knocked me over. I fell backward, landing hard on my butt and with my back pinned up against my bed. I managed to keep hold of the camera, which along with my arms and hands was stuck inside the chimney slot of that house. I couldn't see Marjorie over the house she dropped on me, but I heard her run out of my room and into the hallway. I punched and kicked the fallen house, the now loose flaps and folds tangled in my arms and legs like thick weeds. The house finally gave in, slumped off, and rolled away toward the closet. I scrambled onto my feet. My blanket was on the ground in a harmless heap pinned under the collapsed cardboard. Determined to video an escaping Marjorie, I ran out into the hallway. She wasn't there. The light from my camera failed to reach the end of the hallway and the open mouth of the confessional room. The hallway walls faded and frayed into the dark. I strained to hear movement from Marjorie, from anybody, and all I could hear was my own revved up breathing. I walked down the hall to her door, the whole time expecting Marjorie to jump out of a darkened corner, the bathroom doorway, the top of the stairs, or from the confessional room. Her door was closed. I tried pushing it open with my foot, but it was latched shut. I turned the knob and threw my body weight into it and stumbled inside. Marjorie was in bed, under the covers, lying on her side, her head turned away from me. I kept the camera's light focused on the back of her head. I whispered her name repeatedly as I walked until I was standing right next to her, the light focused into a tight beam on her profile. Her eyes were closed and she was breathing deeply and looked to be asleep and to have been asleep for quite a while. Marjorie? I poked her shoulder. No response or movement. I watched her on the flip screen. The covers slowly rose and fell with each breath and her face looked green. I kept the camera light on, but paused the recording with a small electronic blip. Marjorie opened an eye and rolled it back toward me. She said, "Did you get it all?" in a low, creaky voice. She calmly repeated herself when I didn't respond initially. "Yeah. Good girl. Show it to your pal Ken tomorrow after school. Go back to bed."
0: I really enjoyed that part. Maybe enjoy is the wrong word. I really like that part of the book because as I read it from that narrative perspective for the first time, my mind was treating it as a paranormal experience. And then to have it recounted again with her watching it on camera and none of it seeming as frightening anymore and none of it seeming as convincing, I found that such a powerful perspective shift. And I was so impressed by what it

0: how well I went along with all of it. It was so exciting for me.
1: Thank you. I appreciate it.
0: Our next question comes from Jessica from Massachusetts, and her handle on YouTube is CryptidBits, which is really cool. CryptidBits with general tidbits on YouTube. And she says, reading a ghost story, one does not usually encounter many cryptid references, like Mary's love for Bigfoot shows. So, as an avid cryptid fan, it definitely stood out. Was that show added to display a type of correlation between scripted reality shows that prioritise entertainment over support, as the family was being subjected to?
1: The long answer, or the long way to get to the answer, is yes. But, you know, I have to admit, so much of the process of writing a novel, you know, these things that take me, you know, 12 to 15 months to write, is that the fun parts are the serendipity of the things that happen in your life during this year that not only find a way into the book, but become important parts or even perfect parts of the book.
0: Yeah.
1: You know, that said, while I was writing this book, my daughter and I were watching River Monsters in Finding Bigfoot. She was a big Bigfoot fan. So when I included it into the story, it then becomes, at some point, I have to have a reason why it's there beyond just, oh, this is kind of a cool thing. So a lot of it is figuring out the meanings of things, certainly by the end of the book, like, because I have to interrogate everything that's in the book, every sentence. And if I can't explain to myself why it's there, then it's got to go. I mean, I could be wrong, but at least I know I have a reason as to why everything is in the book. But yeah, absolutely, those shows were there to sort of point like more of a spotlight on like the kind of reality show that was being filmed, you know, in the novel. And certainly the aftermath was really the most important, I thought, the most important part of the book. What happened after the reality TV crew left, you know, and the cameras were gone and these people were just left in shambles, you know, without any more support or any more help.
0: We've got a question sort of going into that from Lisa in Germany. She says, while writing the book, did you personally have an answer to what was really happening to Marjorie? Did you know which of the possible explanations was closest to the truth? Or was that mystery and uncertainty that we've spoken about always at the heart of the story for you? And after all these years, do you now have your own answer to what really happened?
1: So I haven't allowed myself to have an opinion on what happened to Marjorie. And I frankly don't think there would be like a cut and dry answer either. And to me, if the book is frightening, it's precisely because we don't know. In the years since this book has come out, and, you know, I've had a few other ambiguous books like The Cabin at the End of the World, you know, so with that caveat in mind, I sort of realized that whenever in a horror novel, you brush up against ambiguity in the way that I am, where it's thematically a part of the whole book, right? I think it nags at you subconsciously or reminds you of the big ambiguity that awaits us all at the end of our lives. Like, you know, we may have beliefs about what happens after we die. We may hold them strongly, but we really don't know. And I think that's a really uncomfortable thing to deal with. You know, some readers don't mind wrestling with that. And, you know, I would be one of those readers. But I think a lot of readers, especially if you go back to the dreaded Goodreads, have a hard time dealing with that. And I think that sort of represents, in some ways, the larger sort of oppressively religious culture that we live in America in particular. You know, I live in Massachusetts where it's not as hanging over my head, but whenever I travel to other parts of the country and see all these mega churches, it's like a weird reminder. It's like, oh yeah, that's not a part of my life, but for the vast majority of people, it is. Yeah, again, I think I just rambled off and maybe answered the question. I'm going to pretend that I did.
0: No, I think you did, definitely. And it is interesting. And yes, it's something, especially as a reader in Britain, that I would absolutely forget about as a constituent part of America. I have such a kind of East Coast idea of what America is that I don't think about that element of it. We're coming to the end of the show, and if it's okay with you, I'm going to combine our last two questions just for time and because there's something that I've been relating to them. So the last two questions come from Alex and Kaz in Birmingham. Alex says, there's a theory that Mary was the possessed one and Marjorie knew. That's why she insisted on Mary being at the exorcism. Would you say the theory is a good one? And second question is, are there any fan theories on the ending that you love and think would have been a good ending? And I'm very excited to ask those questions because my takeaway at the very end of the book was like, who was Mary the whole time. Like, it was so terrifying to me. Absolutely terrifying. Yeah, what kind of fan theories have you enjoyed most? And do you think that there's any water to the Mary being the real baddie? Baddie being the wrong word, but you know what I'm saying?
1: Sure. I mean, I definitely would I would not dream to discount any other theories, because as we talked about earlier, how there's so much data, so much information purposely put into the book. I mean, who am I to say that a certain collection of it or a stack of that data is the wrong version? I mean, I think those theories are fun. Those are cool. And they all basically come off of two branches, right? So mm-hmm. I'm not saying this is the end. There, to me, there's two possible branches, but then those branches have way more branches, right? In the end, where Mary is in the coffee shop, it's cold enough to see her breath, maybe because the heat's broken, or maybe because is she possessed? Or, I mean, it's all supposed to, whether any of those theories are still true, but that her seeing her breath, she has been and is and will continue to be possessed by what had happened to her, right? This is, it's not going away. So either that breath, cold breath, you know, just represents the fact that, hey, this is, she's been obsessed by, you know, what has happened to her, and rightly so. I mean, there's going to be no avoiding it, or something supernatural is happening in it. So the fan theories, when I do read them, are really fun and smarter than I am most of the time. I certainly would never say one's right, one's wrong. But in terms of a better ending, I like my ending the best.
0: Yeah. I absolutely love the fact that you are leaving us in this program as the readers with this kind of infuriating and horrible uncertainty. Just like,
1: yes.
0: you can never know, because it's all there. Thank you so much for speaking to us.
1: My pleasure.
0: Next time, we're going to be joined by Vietnamese-American author and poet Ocean Vuong, who'll be answering your questions about his extraordinary novel, On Earth, We're Briefly Gorgeous, a deeply moving, beautifully written story about a son writing to his mother and about family, memory, migration, and the legacy of war. If you'd like to speak with Ocean about the novel, then start by emailing your question to worldbookclub@bbc.co.uk. Ocean would love to hear your voice asking the questions. 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After this, you might want to listen to Silvia Moreno Garcia talking about Mexican Gothic, or Toni Morrison answering questions on Beloved. 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It means more book lovers can find us. For now, though, from me, Josie Long, and producer Elizabeth Ann Duffy, thank you to our sound engineer, Jack Harrison, and to all you members of the BBC World Book Club, wherever you are. An especially massive thank you to this month's guest, Paul Tremblay.
2: 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I'm Lillian Kerbake. Coming up next is Weekend Edition. We'll get you caught up this Saturday morning. You can find OPB at KOPB-FM Portland, KOABFM Bend, KRBM-FM Pendleton, KOBKFM Baker City, KTVR-FM LaGrand, KOGL-FM Glendinden Beach, KOAPFM Lakeview, KTMK-FM Tillamook, KOTD-FM The Dalles, KOBN-FM Burns, KOPB-AM Eugene, KOAC-AM Corvallis, KOAC-FM Astoria, KHRV-FM Hood River, KETP-FM Enterprise, KOJD-FM John Day, and online at opb.org. 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
3: From NPR News in Washington, D.C., this is Weekend Edition. I'm Scott Simon. This hour, Ron Elving on the week in politics. Then New York considers changes to state laws in the wake of the Cornell sexual assault case. And later, a fan recalls one of the most famous swings in baseball history 75 years ago today. Plus, D.L. Hughley on his new memoir of growing up in South Central L.A., where he joined the Blood street gang.
4: It's nothing that you set out to do. It's just you want to belong to something. And I don't have a romantic notion of it, but my connection to it was just wanting to be a part of something.
3: First, we have our newscast. 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
5: Live from NPR News in Washington, I'm Windsor Johnston. President Trump is taking his midterm campaign swing into more competitive territory. NPR's Franco Ordonez reports Trump will visit Ohio today after stops in Republican-dominated states.
6: The president is traveling to Vandalia, Ohio, to support Republican Senator John Husted, who is facing a tight race against Democratic former Senator Sherrod Brown. Brown is seeking a comeback after losing his Senate seat, while Husted is a relatively new incumbent. He has served in the Senate for just 2 years after being appointed to fill the seat vacated by J.D. Vance when Vance became vice president. Ohio could offer an early test of how Republicans in swing states navigate Trump heading into these midterms. They can either embrace the president and use his ability to energize the Republican base, or create some distance from him to appeal to more moderate voters. Trump is expected to travel to Nebraska next, another heavily red state. Franco Ordonez, NPR News, the White House.
5: A new court filing details the condition of the Tennessee woman who officials attempted to execute earlier this week. Attorneys for Krista Pike say she was placed on a ventilator and remained unconscious as hospital staff worked to save her life. Tony Gonzalez of member station WPLN in Nashville reports.
7: Krista Pike's legal team wants the Tennessee Department of Correction to preserve evidence and is asking a judge for help. They're also citing several months of warnings they had provided about a blood disorder that would make it difficult to insert an IV line. They were also concerned because prison staff had failed to insert a line during another lethal injection attempt in May. Now they say that the drug pentobarbital could have been sent into Pike's arm instead of her vein. Tennessee has struggled with lethal injections. 4 years ago, officials were found to have ignored protocols and mishandled drugs. For NPR News, I'm Tony Gonzalez in Nashville.
5: Diesel prices continue to climb, adding to the cost of getting kids to school. Colorado Public Radio's Ray Solomon reports 9 out of 10 school buses in the U.S. run on diesel, which hit a record high last month.
8: The soaring cost of diesel fuel is hitting school districts where it hurts, right in the transportation budget. Nathan Reimer is transportation director in the Jefferson County School District near Denver, Colorado.
9: You know, I didn't budget for a war in Iran to affect my diesel prices.
8: But some school districts have alternative bus fleets that run on electricity or fuels like propane, and they haven't been affected by high diesel costs. Most of those districts got federal funding for these school buses from the 2021 infrastructure law. The Trump administration halted that program earlier this year, calling it, quote, a disaster of wasteful spending. For NPR News, I'm Ray Solomon in Boulder, Colorado.
5: This is NPR News. The price of jet fuel has reached a record high. According to Airlines for America, the national average is about $4.39 per gallon. Kayak says domestic airfares now average more than $400. That's the highest level this year. Major League Baseball's divisional round of playoffs gets underway today with games in four cities. In Milwaukee, the Brewers will face the San Diego Padres in a matchup that raises questions about how much a team's payroll determines its ability to compete. Chuck Wormbach reports.
10: The Brewers have the best record in baseball during the regular season, despite having the smallest market size and a payroll in the bottom half of major league clubs. The Padres' payroll is in the top third, but Milwaukee fan John Mattis says his team can win the best of five series because it has more heart and manager Pat Murphy.
11: He does something right with those guys. I mean, he's got the right attitude. He leads them well. He does good things with them.
10: A possible salary cap and the competitive balance between teams are expected to be controversial issues during a potential labor dispute after this month's World Series. For NPR News, I'm Chuck Quirnbach in Milwaukee.
5: NPR has learned that the U.S. Coast Guard says it's searching off the coast of Nantucket this morning for a missing jet carrying six people. The Gulfstream aircraft was flying from Bermuda to Boston. Officials say the FAA lost contact with the plane early this morning. I'm Windsor Johnston, NPR News, in Washington.
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0: This is Weekend Edition from NPR News. I'm Scott Simon. Thank you for being with us. The midterm elections are a month away. Voters have a lot to consider between economic news, ongoing trade wars, and over 7 months of an actual war with Iran. NPR's Ron Elving joins us. Ron, thanks for being with us.
1: Good to be with you, Scott.
0: Lots of economic news this week. Underwhelming jobs report, rising mortgage rates, wage hikes not keeping up with inflation. All indicators hitting American families. What kind of effect do you think they might have on the midterms?
1: Voters are consumers first, and when they get hit in their wallets, they look for a way to hit back. And that target tends to be the party in power or the incumbents on the ballot. That's a long-standing truism in politics. And President Trump has given it extraordinary elevation by telling voters to pretend he is on the ballot, which of course he's not, but he's insisting that he is and that everything is not only rosy but golden. He says he gives his administration, quote, an A-plus on everything, unquote. Now, the truth is there were elements in this jobs report, manufacturing and construction jobs, for example, that the White House could be happy about. But it was well below expectations overall and also cut back the estimates of jobs created in previous months. So not what any president or any party wants in the last big report card before an election that still looks to be about economics. More than anything else, midterms turn on turnout, and anger and disappointment are far greater goads to voting than complacency or wishful thinking. So Vice President J.D. Vance can say people are focusing on the wrong things or being too impatient, but the Democrats have the easier case to make, blaming the Trump tariffs and Trump's war in the Middle East.
0: President Trump also turned down the most recent offer from Iran to end the war. Right now, we're uncertain if bombing will resume, and talks have stalled, right?
1: We don't really know the status of the talks. The latest, in reality, seems to be the additional aircraft carrier battle group steaming toward the region and 10,000 troops newly mobilized for possible action. Now, of course, that may be saber-rattling to boost the talks for a ceasefire, to put pressure on Iran. Trump keeps saying there'll be a ceasefire right after the election in America. But politically, he needs something positive to show for this war now, before the midterms that are endangering so many incumbents in Trump's party. Such a ceasefire on election eve might be real and lasting, or it might be a lot like some of Trump's other peace deals, such as he claims to have achieved between Hamas and Israel. But it would still be a better election day posture than the U.S. is in now.
0: The president gave a long interview with Time magazine, which comes as he's been especially, I think it's fair to say, combative with some media outlets trying to ban them from the White House and traveling with them on Air Force One. What stood out to you from that Time interview?
1: Trump has long had a fascination with Time, the magazine. It was at the peak of its influence when he was a young man, and being on its cover was an especially important confirmation of stardom. There were stories years ago about a mock-up Time cover with Trump on the cover at some of his golf resorts. Well, now, with this latest cover, he has been on the actual cover 56 times, more than anyone else in the magazine's history, eclipsing the previous record held by former President Richard Nixon. So this interview may have meant more to him than just another chance to perform in the media spotlight or fight another battle with other media figures. It could be seen as an early effort to fashion his own legacy in the media.
0: Ron, as we approach the midterms, what have you got your eyes on?
1: Right now, there's a lot of attention being paid to the seats the Democrats are targeting, including Trump states, such as Texas, recently Ohio, North Carolina, and Alaska, and even Kansas, where no Democrat has won a Senate seat since 1932. But I'm also watching the seats the Democrats need to defend if they want to take over the Senate. The seats they have now in New Hampshire, Michigan, and Minnesota, retirements have left them vulnerable in these states, and holding on to what you have is essential if you want to make a takeover push in the Senate.
0: NPR's Ron Elving, always good to talk to you, my friend. Thanks so much.
1: Thank you, Scott.
0: This next story contains descriptions of sexual assault. New York Governor Kathy Hochul announced she is appointing State Attorney General Letitia James as special prosecutor to take over the alleged rape case at Cornell University. The governor also said her office will look into ways to change state laws that could change how such cases are prosecuted in the future. NPR's Jacqueline Diaz joins us. Jacqueline, thanks for being with us.
2: Thank you.
0: This story, of course, has been in the headlines all week. Please remind us of the circumstances surrounding them.
2: Yeah, this has been a fast-moving case. Each day brought new revelations. But to take a step back, in mid-September, a woman who goes by Jane Doe filed a lawsuit against Cornell University and seven men who she says brutally raped her 2 years ago. In her lawsuit and statement to police back in 2024, she said she was drinking the night of the alleged attack at a frat house, but she said she increasingly became too intoxicated to consent to sexual activity. And she says these seven Cornell students assaulted her over several hours. Local prosecutors said at the time they were not filing criminal charges. Tompkins County District Attorney Matthew Van Houten said based on what he knew at the time, her case didn't meet the legal standards to pursue a criminal case.
0: Just what are the legal standards in New York State?
2: Well, right now, state law establishes a really high burden of proof for accusers to show they were physically helpless or otherwise unable to consent if they were raped. Under the law, a person may be found guilty of rape if they assault someone who is mentally disabled or too incapacitated to consent. Emily Miles is the executive director of the Alliance Against Sexual Violence. She says there's another key aspect to the law.
3: It generally requires that the intoxicating substance has been administered without the person's consent. And that's what leaves a serious gap when someone initially consumed a substance voluntarily, but later became too impaired to consent.
2: And that's what allegedly happened in the Cornell case. The former student said she was drinking before her assault, but over the course of several hours, she became too intoxicated to consent. Miles said current law just doesn't reflect the reality of so many rape cases, which mirror the allegations in the Cornell case.
0: What exactly does Governor Hochul propose to do about this?
2: Well, she's done a couple things this week. Like you said at the top, she appointed Attorney General Letitia James to take over the investigation from the local prosecutor. And Hochul says she wants to address those serious gaps in New York state law that led to Van Houten's decision not to pursue a criminal case.
4: It should not matter whether they chose to use drugs or alcohol. Voluntary intoxication is not a license for sexual assault or gang rape, period.
2: And she says her office is exploring options.
0: Is there momentum to get all of this done right now?
2: Well, so this is actually an issue that victim advocates like Miles and state lawmakers have been working on for a while. I spoke with New York State Assemblyman Jeffrey Dinowitz. He introduced a bill just this year that would have prohibited the use of a victim's intoxication as a defense in sex crimes when that victim can't really control or even make sense of someone else's behavior. But that measure didn't pass. He's hopeful, but any action likely won't happen until next year when the new legislative session starts.
0: NPR's Jacqueline Diaz, thanks so much for being with us.
2: Thank you.
0: Senator Eric Schmidt of Missouri may not have been exactly hawk-eyed at a Senate Judiciary Committee hearing this week when he asked former special counsel Jack Smith if he had gone to an Atlanta Hawks basketball game in February of 2024. Schmidt implied that Smith met up in Atlanta with the district attorney who was investigating election fraud charges against then-former President Trump. Jack Smith said, "I definitely did not go to a Hawks game. I am sure of that." And Senator Schmidt replied, "I think you've already perjured yourself." Then he called him a villain and more names I'd rather not repeat at breakfast time on a Saturday morning. Further questioning from Senator Amy Klobuchar of Minnesota established that Special Counsel Smith had been to a basketball game that night, but not in Atlanta. He was in College Park, Maryland, to watch the Terps take on Caitlin Clark and the University of Iowa, the Iowa Hawkeyes, not the Atlanta Hawks. Senator Klobuchar, a Democrat, suggested to Senator Schmidt, a Republican, that might be the confusion over the names of the team, but perhaps you should have looked at it more carefully. I think people should have their facts straight before they accuse people. The names of sports teams can be confounding. If I invite you to a Panthers game, would you expect to meet me for a kickoff in North Carolina or a puck drop in Florida? But with Senator Schmidt's misstatement an innocent gaffe to be laughed off, like Vice President Dan Quayle inadvertently giving the wrong spelling for potato to a New Jersey sixth grader, Or was it a public effort to discredit Jack Smith with information that would not be hard to fact check? We had information, of course, about him being at a basketball game, Senator Schmidt told KTVI-TV in St. Louis the next day. My job is to ask the questions, and his job is to answer the questions. But I guess the one thing that Jack Smith and I can agree on is that we're a fan of college sports and college basketball. This is as close as the senator came to saying he'd made a mistake. For the record, the Iowa Hawkeyes won that night 93-85. Caitlin Clark scored 38 points. And I'll bet everyone who watched remembers exactly where they were that night.

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1: Good morning. You're listening to OPB's Weekend Edition. I'm Lillian Kerr-Bake. Today is Saturday, October 3rd. You count on OPB for essential news and coverage. That's why you tuned in this morning. 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Thank you. And from Catlin Gable School, a community of scholars, athletes, artists, scientists, and changemakers, and students who are all of the above. Attend an open house this October, catlin.edu.
2: I'm Windsor Johnston with these headlines. The G7 says it plans to release 100 million barrels of oil as the price of fuel continues to climb. The release will take place over the next 4 months, starting with diesel. AAA says the national average for a gallon of diesel is now $6.35. President Trump will travel to Ohio today. He's taking his midterm campaign swing into more competitive territory. His earlier stops, including one in Alabama last night, have been in Republican-dominated states. The Kennedy Center says it's moving its annual honors to another location in Washington, D.C. The award ceremony will be held away from the venue for the first time in history. I'm Windsor Johnston, NPR News in Washington.
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0: This is Weekend Edition from NPR News. I'm Scott Simon. In India, the world's largest democracy, thousands of people are protesting what they say is a systematic effort by the government to strike off electoral rolls, voters who are unlikely to favor the ruling Hindu Nationalist Party. NPR's Jia Hadid met some of them in Mumbai.
4: Crowds chant, "Where does vote theft happen?" in the office of the BJP. That's the party led by Prime Minister Narendra Modi. The protest was called by a youth-led political movement after an expose in a newspaper called The Indian Express. It reported on a series of potentially illegal and opaque moves that were overseen by the Election Commissioner, which led to 130 million people being struck off voter rolls during a nationwide revision of lists. The Election Commissioner is seen as a loyalist of the Prime Minister, Narendra Modi.
5: The story that came in the paper, that was the last straw for a lot of us.
4: That's a 35-year-old woman who turned up with her family and friends. She, like most protesters we spoke to, requested anonymity over fears of retribution.
5: People are finally fed up and they're like, you cannot take away my name from the voting list.
4: Her friend jumps in.
6: It's not a democracy if you don't have a right to vote. That's the basic thing, right?
4: The Indian Express expose came after a steady stream of articles in smaller outlets. Those articles reported that the commission had used new, opaque criteria to judge whether a person should still be on voter rolls, and the appeals process was sluggish, complicated. Some articles reported there was a concerted effort by Hindu nationalists to disenfranchise Muslims. While protests in Mumbai passed peacefully, even joyfully, in the capital New Delhi, local media reported that police detained some 500 people as they tried to gather. In one video shared by activists, a man calls out, "Police are punching protesters." The Delhi police also declared a ban on gatherings, even chanting slogans. Still, protesters say they'll regroup in New Delhi next Saturday. The Election Commission has not responded to the revelations in the Indian Express, but local media reported that following the expose in the Indian Express, the Election Commissioner asked officers to review lists of deleted voters to check if any were mistakenly removed. This youth-led movement has already posed one of the biggest challenges yet to the Modi government through mobilising thousands onto the streets. Just weeks ago, the movement forced the resignation of the Education Minister. Now, the Election Commissioner is in their sights. Dia Hadid, NPR News, Mumbai.
0: Tucked away in the Great Smoky Mountains of Western North Carolina, there is a mysterious tunnel attracting tourists who only want to do one thing.
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0: Ooh, the tunnel's part of what locals call the road to nowhere, but where was the road supposed to go and why did construction stop? 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Community colleges often train people for local jobs in Las Vegas. That could mean repairing slot machines in the Florida Keys. It could mean underwater photography. Right now in Northeast Louisiana, it means learning to build and maintain data centers. It is a polarizing industry to be investing in. A recent Gallup poll shows that most Americans do not want data centers built near their homes. But as Aubrey Juhas of the Gulf States Newsroom reports, one Louisiana community college is looking for a way to help its students benefit from the AI boom.
8: I'm going to pass around some safety glasses.
9: Fletch Batchelor is teaching students how to strip fiber optic cable. That's how data travels as pulses of light. Each strand is barely thicker than a human hair.
8: And this takes a little practice, guys.
9: At Louisiana Delta Community College in Monroe, about a dozen students are training to become data center technicians. Batchelor shows them how to strip the fiber's protective outer layers so one strand can be spliced to another, end to end.
8: Once you do strip that fiber, just be real careful with it. Don't stab yourself and into the hand, okay?
10: Almost got it.
8: This is just
9: look. Shanae Williams, a 35-year-old mom of four, gives it a try.
10: I keep cutting it.
9: She cuts through her strand instead of stripping it.
10: Try one more time. I think you got to be real gentle.
9: Williams is a certified nursing assistant, works the night shift, and is still in her scrubs.
10: I'm just getting to the point where I want to try something else.
9: After more than a decade, she only makes $16.25 an hour. Installing fiber, she could start at $20 an hour or a lot more.
10: This is something I can see doing because it's hands-on.
9: Local businesses often rely on community colleges to provide the training people need to work for them. In Northeast Louisiana, the biggest business right now is Meta. The tech giant is building its largest data center here, and it needs thousands of workers.
11: When a business comes to us and says, we need people to work here, we will turn around and say, well, what skills do they need?
9: Dan McCarty is Delta's director of trade programs. Last year, Meta approached them looking to partner up. That's how McCarty ended up creating two new credential programs, one for data center techs and another in construction, geared toward the Meta site. Both are just 4 weeks long. Meta and its contractors helped the school purchase equipment and provided training for instructors.
11: We had instructors that knew fiber, but maybe not the specific type of fiber that was needed for a data center.
9: The tech giant also promised $5 million in scholarships to help students take data center-related courses. Across the country, there's a growing backlash against data centers. Many local governments are pausing new construction amid concerns over their impact on the environment, utilities, and more. But multiple projects are planned in Louisiana, where some residents are upset they didn't get a say in whether data centers would be built near their homes. McCarty with Delta is focused on the positive.
11: We're not going to go tear it down. So as long as it's here, let's make the best of it. Let's grow with this if we can. And look at the success stories that we're seeing.
9: That includes jobs, something that's been in short supply here for decades. More than 100 people have graduated from Delta's new program since January. All of them are working, McCarty says, and some are making life-changing money. Marcus Jackson wants in.
12: And it's like, wow, this is here. It is huge.
9: Jackson is 20 years old, the youngest student in Delta's data tech class. He's also working on an associate's degree in IT. He hopes it will give him a chance to stick around at Meta after the construction wraps in about a decade and most of the jobs go away.
12: It's going to be my entry-level plan. It'll help me get my foot in the door.
9: Before, he thought he might have to leave home to find work. It's a common story in Louisiana. But with the Meta site just 30 minutes away,
12: it makes me kind of want to do stay at home, knowing that I'm going to be set. And I think everyone's same goal is just to make sure that they're stable with a good income.
13: They don't have to go off to work on a pipeline. They don't have to go off to work on the river.
9: Fletch Batchelor, Jackson's teacher, knows what it's like to have to leave home for a job. He worked in fiber for years on projects mostly outside the state.
13: I'm speaking from experience when I say that this is a real blessing for our community to have right now.
9: But the new technology also brings uncertainty.
14: Smartphones were just the beginning. Now we have to have somewhere to support all of that. And that's where you all come in.
9: When I visited Batchelor's class, a student asked a complicated question. By helping to power AI, are we killing our own jobs? Won't a machine be able to do this work? Batchelor assured them that whatever happens, fiber is the future of energy, communication. Your trade, he said, there's always going to be a demand for it, one way or another. For NPR News, I'm Aubrey Juhas in Monroe, Louisiana.
0: With apologies to historians, Revolutionary War reenactors, and the entire state of Massachusetts, a shot heard around the world happened 75 years ago, today, at the Polo Grounds in New York City.
15: One-out, last of the ninth, back of pitchers, Bobby Thompson takes a strike call.
0: New York Giants had clawed their way back into the National League pennant race, going from 13 and a half games out to a tie with their loathed rivals, the Brooklyn Dodgers, forcing a three-game playoff to decide which team would face the Yankees in the World Series. In those days, it was always the damn Yankees. Game one, Giants. Game two, Dodgers. Game three, bottom of the ninth. Dodgers up 4-2 and on the brink of winning the pennant when they call on pitcher Ralph Branca to close it out. Giants' Bobby Thompson at the plate, two men on base. He hit Branca's second pitch into the left field seats and set off what might be the most famous call in sports history.
15: Branca throws. There's a long drive. I said it, I believe. The Giants run the pennant. The Giants run the pennant. The Giants run the pennant. The Giants run the pennant. Bobby Thompson hits into the very back of the left field stand. The Giants run the pennant. And they're going crazy. They're going crazy.
0: A high school student named George Hirsch was at the Polo Grounds that day in 1951, but George Hirsch was a Dodgers fan. He's gracious enough to talk to us now. Thanks so much for being with us, Mr. Hirsch.
16: Yeah, good morning, Scott. Thank you.
0: So how'd you wind up at the Polo Grounds that day? I mean, there was school, wasn't there?
16: There was school, and I got to my homeroom at Neuchâtel High School that morning, and like everybody, we were talking about the game. And before you know it, I said to a few friends, you know, there's no advance ticket sale, of course, because no one had planned on this final game. Why don't we head out of here? And we jumped into my car, a 1937 Plymouth with a rumble seat, and off we went for the Polo Grounds.
0: I mean, this was like one of the most intense pennant races in history.
16: Yeah, it really was. And as you know, Scott, back then, baseball was really the sport in this country, and New York was the center of the baseball universe. Everybody had a team. I mean, if you didn't have a team back then, you just basically didn't have a pulse.
0: We heard a clip from Russ Hodges' famous call. But Red Smith, the great sports writer, wrote what is sometimes considered the greatest sports lead ever. Let me read. The art of fiction is dead. Reality has strangled invention. Only the utterly impossible, the inexpressibly fantastic, can ever be plausible again. So did you feel you were in the presence of history?
16: Absolutely. Oh, gosh. I felt I was at the center of the world. Certainly before Bobby Thompson swung at that second pitch, I just felt this is exactly where I would want to be at this very moment. And the next morning, the three of us came to school, and we were given these pink slips, which meant come to the principal's office. Not a good thing at all. And the vice principal, she was a disciplinarian named Loretta Coons. She kept us waiting, and then she brought us into her office, and she said, "Who among you are Dodger fans?" And three of us raised our hands, and she paused for a second, and she said, "Well, you've suffered enough." She said, "I'm a Giants fan." Yesterday, she said, "Scott, you probably saw the greatest game ever played. So here's what we're going to do. After school today, you're going to come back down here and you're going to tell me all about the game, every detail, and then we're going to let it go."
0: Oh, now that's a wise educator.
16: Absolutely. I agree.
0: So it gets to be early October every year. A feeling comes over you?
16: Yeah, but you know, I never had that same love affair that I had with the Dodgers. It's just not the same. I love Shohei Ohtani. I think they're a great team and all that, but I just couldn't bear to be a L.A. Dodger fan. Just never seemed right to me.
0: Because they win too much?
16: Because they left Brooklyn. They left us in the lurch. You know, you just can't forgive them for that. So I didn't go to L.A. with them.
0: George Hirsch, former Brooklyn Dodgers fan, sharing some memories of the shot heard around the world. Thank you so much for being with us, and we'll look forward to next year, too.
16: Thank you, Scott.

0: And you're listening to Weekend Edition from NPR News. Several Republican candidates in this year's midterm elections have been immersed in scandal, and that's playing an outsized role for a party trying to hold on to their slim majority in Congress. NPR's congressional correspondent Claudia Grisales has more.
1: These are the words that could come back and haunt Republicans in this year's midterm elections.
2: I can acknowledge poor judgment.
3: I've been portrayed as an abusive husband, an abusive father, and a violent man.
4: It's actually very misrepresented what actually happened.
1: That's North Carolina's Chuck Edwards, Ohio Republican Max Miller, and Texas Senate candidate Ken Paxton. Each has faced scandal in recent months, all scandals they deny. Their races have also shifted from lean Republican to toss-ups. It's compounding headwinds for Republicans who are facing the threat of a blue wave.
5: It's the combination of the two that's a killer.
1: That's Elaine Kmark, a senior fellow at the Brookings Institute. She says scandals could be part of a 1-2 punch for Republicans who are already facing a challenging political environment dragged down by a tough economy and the Iran war.
5: Even if 1% of your voters are influenced by a scandal or an alleged scandal, it matters.
1: In Ohio, Miller's chances fell after his ex-wife accused him of domestic violence, an issue that doesn't play well with voters. It's given Democrat Brian Poindexter, an iron worker, an opening. Here's Kmark again.
5: We've gotten a lot more liberal on sex issues in terms of politics, but there's still some big no-nos.
1: That's what happened in North Carolina, where Republicans replaced Edwards after sexual harassment allegations. That put state GOP lawmaker Jennifer Capps Balcom in a competitive fight with Democrat Jamie Ager, a farmer. And in the Texas Senate race, Democrat James Tallarico's odds grew after Paxton, who has a long history of personal and political scandals, ousted incumbent Republican John Cornyn in the primary.
6: In Texas, Ken Paxton is dragging down the entire ticket.
1: That's Jessica Taylor, an editor at Cook Political Report. She says voters could give Paxton enough of a scandal penalty to create a perfect storm. It has put a state President Trump won by 14 points in play, which could have reverberations beyond Texas.
6: Texas could potentially be the pivot state for Senate control.
1: Taylor says while control of the Senate is now a toss-up, Democrats are favored to take the House. Campaign spending in the coming days could preview which candidates still have the best shot regardless of baggage. Republican strategist Leslie Shedd says national parties are in a critical decision window about where to shift resources to viable candidates and where to cut bait.
7: Right now is the time when tough conversations are happening, really just up and down the beltway.
1: Shedd notes Democrats have also had their share of scandals. That includes Alaska's Mary Peltola, who was trying to unseat incumbent Senator Dan Sullivan. She was recently accused of being verbally abusive with her staff and pushing one of her employees, claims she denied. Shedd says voter perception of scandal can also shift by district. What matters in one race in one state may not move the dial in another.
7: Scandal only applies here if it is impacting internal polling numbers. And all of this has to do with viability of the candidate.
1: President Trump is hoping his backing will alleviate voter concerns. But ultimately, it will be the voters who decide if an embattled Republican candidate was worth it. Claudia Grisales, NPR News.

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1: Good morning. You're listening to OPB's Weekend Edition. I'm Lillian Kerbake. 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
2: I'm Windsor Johnston with these headlines. The G7 has agreed to release 100 million barrels of oil from its reserves. The release will begin immediately and continue over 4 months. The move is aimed at easing rising fuel prices. President Trump heads to Ohio today to campaign for Republicans ahead of the midterms. Last night, he rallied supporters in Alabama to boost GOP candidates. Today's stop takes him into more competitive territory. The Paramount Skydance merger with Warner Brothers Discovery is expected to be finalized by Tuesday. The deal would combine major film studios, streaming services, CNN, and CBS News. The two studios are expected to keep their separate identities. I'm Windsor Johnston, NPR News in Washington.
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0: This is Weekend Edition from NPR News. I'm Scott Simon. Let's ask D.L. Hughley to read from his new memoir about the neighborhood where he grew up in South Central L.A., a place called The Fives.
4: Every block had a rhythm. Choppers overhead, pit bulls barking, boom boxes battling from open windows. Kids double-dutched in driveways and raced on busted big wheels, their laughter bouncing off garage doors. Talk everywhere. And if you stood still long enough, the block would tell you everything.
0: His new book is called Charlie's Boy. And a caution to our listeners that our conversation mentions domestic violence and child abuse. Dale Hughley, one of the original kings of comedy, star of a sitcom called The Hughleys, and host of his own national radio show. That doesn't take much, does it? Joins us now from our studios in Culver City, California. Thank you so much for being with us.
4: Well, thank you for having me. It's a pleasure.
0: Charlie's boy, because you are. Could we get you to tell us about your father?
4: Well, I think my father was typical of men that age. He didn't talk a lot. Charlie's Boy is titled that because he would always call me boy. He would never call me my name. I resented that early, but then later on I came to realize that that was his stamp of ownership. That was saying, my boy, there he is, my boy. And so after a long time, it became a source of pride.
0: And I guess we should add, he was your stepfather, wasn't he?
4: Yes. I didn't know that for a very long time. I think I was maybe 10, 11, or 12 when I found out. But I could have lived with that lie my entire life. It was not a truth that I needed to know. But I know from that moment on, when I found out he's my stepfather, something was different and has been to this day.
0: What?
4: One thing, it answered a lot of questions when I found out he's my stepfather, because he wasn't a warm man toward me or my brother. Like, he wasn't mean, but he wasn't warm. He's very warm to my sisters, but there seemed to be a perceptible level of distance that I always been able to pick up on. And then when I got that information, it answered that question for me.
0: Fair to say you had a difficult relationship with your mother?
4: Yes, that's fair to say. But I think there's a certain amount of grace that you give people when you find yourself kind of walking down their paths. But my mother was a very young woman when she got married. She was 14 or 15. She married my biological father. My father, Hughley, was actually friends with my biological father, and they were in the service together. He meets my mother, is taken with her. My father, of course, was a bit of a cad, so he ends up breaking my mother's heart. She ends up running away with Hughley. I ended up being born to him, but she was a young woman who had, you know, four kids by three different men by the time she was 18. And so I knew that I looked like my biological father, who was the love of her life. So imagine being a constant reminder, and for my father, imagine being the reminder of a place in the woman you love that you'll never have. So I think part of the thing she tried to do was to be hard on me because she never wanted to see how much she loved my father. So I thought that it was a bit of thou protest too much. She was always meaner to me, a little more distant to me.
0: You slept in the closet?
4: Yes.
0: Why?
4: I knew my mother was troubled. Like, my mother set my father's bed on fire. My mother would do incredibly, she attacked my sister with screwdrivers. She did a lot of things. And I was so sure that she was going to kill me in the middle of the night that I would make my bed up and sleep in the closet from the time I was 14, time I was 16, something like that. Because I was like, if she goes off, I'm gonna be the only one to survive. And that was, you know, that's the way you think when you're a kid. But I was so certain that she was gonna do that I slept in the closet. I would make myself a dummy in the bed and I would sleep in the closet.
0: But you learned, or you're taught yourself, something about laughter.
4: Yes, yes. That was when I started to get that I didn't need as much as other people did. Some people are cactuses and some people are roses, and I think that I was more of a cactus than a rose.
0: You mean you didn't need what, love, attention?
4: I guess I didn't need the physical manifestations of it. I never needed for people to tell me they were proud of me. I never needed for people to tell me that they loved me. I never needed that. If I did need it, I convinced myself that it wasn't vital to me.
0: You write in the book that you learned a joke could be armor.
4: Yes. I think that all of us, no matter where we are and where we're from, your gifts reveal themselves to you, whether it's academic or athletics. But I learned that it could disarm my mother. It could make girls attracted to me. It could make people take notice of me.

0: do is just you want to belong to something. I don't have a romantic notion of it, but my connection to it was just wanting to be a part of something. I wanted to feel important, wanted to be seen, and wanted to be valued.
1: And then one day there was dead roses on your doorstep.
0: I used to take my mother's car.
1: Yeah.
0: So I would turn it on, put it in park, push it down the street, and drive. And we caused a lot of mayhem. And so the car was pretty infamous. And me not thinking that, because she never knew I had the car, but every night I would sneak out there, or oftentimes I would sneak out. One night, my mother's driving home, they see the car, they think it's me in the car, and they shoot up the car.
1: Yeah.
0: And I acted, of course, like I didn't know what was going on. And then a couple of days later, there were dead roses on my mother's porch. And then they sent me to Ohio.
1: Yeah, Aunt Irene, right?
0: Yes.
1: Did that give you a glimpse of something else?
0: I didn't recognize or realize the impact of what was happening. And my Aunt Irene was the sweetest woman and would listen to me. And where I was angry and filled with angst and not necessarily knowing what would happen, it became a place that I loved and never wanted to leave.
1: I've got to ask you, you're here with us now, speaking so lucidly, perceptively, calmly, about some very sad things.
0: Yeah.
1: What made a difference to you?
0: I think living, like anything else, you remember the good and you get rid of the bad. And then this process of having to write and to draw from this thing to write this book made me have to sit in things that I kind of breeze through and have forgotten about.
1: I want to get back to Charlie if I can. Your father, right? We can get
0: Yes.
1: rid of the step.
0: Yes.
1: You wind up, for reasons I won't go into here, wondering if you came through for him in all ways. And I guess it's none of my business, but I want to tell you. I think you gave Charlie a sense of purpose.
0: Well, let's hope so.
1: Does he, remembering him, help you be the kind of father you want to be now?
0: My daughters said something that was so funny to me. They said, "I want a man who's just like you and a man who's nothing like you," which is interesting to me because in baseball, if I bat 500, I'm a superstar. So
1: Yeah,
0: I guess
1: right.
0: in fatherhood, it'd be the same thing.
1: Dale Hughley, his new book, a memoir written with Jeffrey Gray, is Charlie's Boy. Thank you so much for being with us.
0: Thank you, man. Thank you.
1: Okay, a country singer walks onto a disco dance floor. Not a setup for a joke. Miranda Lambert, one of the most successful and respected stars in Nashville, has just released her new album, Crisco, which, yes, indeed, is a sincere and deeply invested mashup of country and disco. And as reporter Julie Hyde of Nashville Public Radio discovered, it is the end result of an evolution years in the making.
2: When Miranda Lambert introduced herself more than two decades ago, she was a steely-eyed young Texas singer-songwriter with me against the world attitude.
3: Forget your high society, I'm soaking in kerosene.
2: Her hard-edged vision of country music was all undiluted twang and salty wit.
3: Teaching what they need to learn.
2: Gradually, she fine-tuned her approach enough to achieve broader goals. 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She managed to become a superstar without shedding her riveting idiosyncrasies.
3: Go and fix your makeup, girl, it's just a breakup running.
2: What didn't interest her at all was pop crossover, which makes 2026 an interesting time for Lambert. For one, because she had a hand in creating the biggest song of the year in any genre.
3: She's from Texas, I can tell by the way he's two-stepping round the room.
2: Lambert co-wrote and co-produced Choosin' Texas by young country contender Ella Langley. and has broken pop chart records.

0: to Lambert's delight.
1: If this is what brings people to country music and they can stay a while and understand that we've been cool the whole time, they just figured that out. Let's go. I love that. Drinking Jack all by myself.
0: He's choosing Texas, I can tell. Choosin' Texas is a throwback ballad that nods to early 80s urban cowboy sleekness, which means it has a few things in common with Lambert's own 2026 album. Crisco summons the sensibilities of an earlier era when country was open to absorbing outside influence.
1: A country disco record? That wasn't on my bingo card.
0: The exploration that ultimately brought Lambert there began when she partied at World Pride in New York in 2019 with her brother and his husband.
1: All they were playing was like Reba and Dolly and Loretta and all these remixes. And everyone was dancing their ass off. And I was like, I always say I want to be them, but I haven't done that.
0: In 2021, Lambert took the step of commissioning a remix of her song Tequila Does from Nashville producer and DJ Jesse Frazier, a specialist in bridging country and pop. Cause he don't love me like tequila does. Tequila. Nobody can. That kicked off an unlikely songwriting partnership. With the help of Chris Stapleton, Lambert and Frazier wrote a duet inspired by Kenny Rogers and Dolly Parton's early 80s classic Islands in the Stream that set the tone for Crisco. Lambert knows that feel-good, soft-rocking sound, sometimes referred to as country-politan, might be a surprise to longtime fans.
1: It's not three chords and crying my beer, because that's my norm, or burn your house down, but that song just set us on a path.
0: To guide the making of Crisco, Frazier created a playlist that he dubbed Miranda-politan.
2: We even have some ABBA, obviously Rhinestone Cowboy.
3: This is the Harry Nilsson song.
2: Obviously the Bee Gees all over
3: Tons
2: this.
3: Of Eagles vibes.
2: I needed to have either a Dusty or Nancy Sinatra feel.
3: Obviously
2: on it.
3: Fleetwood, but specific Fleetwood.
2: So it's not all country-politan. Some stuff we put on this list was just to kind of help us live in the melodic sensibilities and the chord changes of that era.
0: The immersion continued in the studio. Frazier made it part of his production duties to arrive early and install disco balls. Lambert and Frazier thoroughly enjoyed getting swept up in an aesthetically exacting creative process, one that yielded extravagant silken textures, sweeping string arrangements, and supreme polish. All of that listening to lush vintage sounds shifted Lambert's attention towards crafting romantic widescreen melodies she hadn't attempted before.
1: Not with this much intention and drama.
0: Hearing her conjure dance floor fantasies may seem like quite the departure, but it's also her way of carrying on the expansive vision of Dolly Parton and other female country stars by reaching out to her LGBTQ+ fans with this club-ready music.

0: And like Parton before her, Lambert relishes the thought of inspiring drag performances.
1: If I make it into like drag shows and I'm a staple there, I feel like that's a different level of iconic and I'm chasing it for sure.
0: Meanwhile, Lambert's been helping an artist from country's next generation achieve a true pop culture breakthrough. She contributed mightily to Ella Langley's album Dandelion as writer and producer. And as Langley weathers the whirlwind that comes with its blockbuster single Choosin' Texas, topping the all-genre Billboard Hot 100 chart longer than any other song in history, Lambert's cheering her on.
1: I want to sit here at home on my porch with a glass of wine and FaceTime her wherever she is in the world and hear about all of her journeys because I went on some of those already. And I'm a little bit tired.
0: For all her success over the last two decades, having any sort of pop chart presence is as new for Lambert as dabbling in disco.
1: You don't get very many firsts when you're 23 years in. You just don't.
0: Lambert's still looking for her next big thing. She's developed an interest in helping new artists find their footing. And not just Langley. She signs rising Texas talent to her record label imprint and packs her schedule with songwriting sessions for others.
1: I didn't really have like other artists writing songs with me or sewing into my life in a mentorship way. I feel like I'm supposed to do it.
0: Frazier's seen how rare it is for a big name like Lambert to embrace a supporting role.
2: The amount of intimidation, if you write with a young person and they're like, oh, Miranda Lambert's in the room, and she has the ability to make them feel comfortable.
0: That says a lot about Lambert's mentality these days.
1: I feel like I'm the same exact person, just calmed down a little bit.
0: And not opposed to smoothing things out musically. For NPR News, I'm Julie Height in Nashville.

0: This is Weekend Edition from NPR News. I'm Scott Simon.
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2: 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Live from Portland, I'm Lillian Kerr-Bake. Today is Saturday, October 3rd. It's looking to be a beautiful early autumn weekend for most of Oregon and Southwest Washington. Sunny with highs in the 70s in Bend, Eugene, Portland, Tillamook, and Hood River. Coming up on the show, yesterday the monthly jobs report came out and the news is disappointing. The U.S. economy added fewer jobs than expected last month. We'll look at that report in about 8 minutes on OPB. Then, Cuban Americans largely supported President Trump in the 2024 elections, but a report on how the administration's policies might change that in the upcoming midterms. 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It's 6 a.m. The news is next.
0: From NPR News in Washington, D.C., this is Weekend Edition. I'm Scott Simon. This hour, this month's jobs numbers. Then a proposal in California to tax billionaires divides Democrats. Stories from people who were in foster care institutions after having their disabilities misdiagnosed. And NPR's Daniel Burke and Scott Detrow on their new book, Tracing the Life of Robert Prevost, from the south side of Chicago to the papacy. As a bishop in Peru, he was a hands-on spiritual leader.
3: 1 year for Palm Sunday, they ran out of palms, so Bishop Prevost takes a machete, goes to a nearby palm tree, and hacks down some palms to distribute.
0: First, we have our newscast. Today is Saturday, October 3rd, 2026.
4: Live from NPR News in Washington, I'm Windsor Johnston. G7 nations say they're planning to release 100 million barrels of oil from the reserves to help ease rising fuel prices. The release will begin immediately and continue over the next 4 months, with diesel released first. President Trump had threatened to halt U.S. diesel exports unless Europe tapped its stockpiles. White House economic advisor Kevin Hassett says Europe has substantial supplies available.
5: The Europeans have a different strategic reserve than the U.S. Ours is crude, and theirs is refined product. And they have a massive, massive amount of refined product, especially diesel. And so we think that they have room probably to help the world economy right now.
4: AAA says the price for a gallon of diesel now averages $6.35. The price of jet fuel has hit record highs. According to Airlines for America, the national average is about $4.39 per gallon. President Trump's proposed triumphal arch in Washington, D.C. is getting closer to final approval. NPR's Rachel Treisman reports the project appears to be moving ahead despite public opposition and an ongoing lawsuit.
6: A federal panel packed with Trump allies abruptly canceled the historic preservation review process for his proposed arch last month, sidestepping one of the last remaining hurdles. Concerned citizens this week joined veterans and Democratic lawmakers in Memorial Circle to speak out against it. John Gunderson is one of the Vietnam War veterans and retired Foreign Service members that has sued the government to block the arch, which would tower over Arlington National Cemetery.
7: I hope people look at this. They look at it in a logical, nonpartisan way. It's a waste of taxpayers' money. Stop the arch.
6: Even if the arch does proceed, Democrats at the protest said they would fight to knock it down. Rachel Treisman, NPR News.
4: For nearly 50 years, the federal government has said segregating people with disabilities in institutions is in most cases an act of discrimination. NPR's Janaki Mehta reports the Trump administration disagrees.
8: The Justice Department began shifting its position back in June, saying states didn't have to integrate people with disabilities into their communities to follow the law. It all culminated in a court case last week when a federal judge agreed to strip the concept, even the word integration, out of federal rules. That doesn't change laws that protect integration, but experts like Jennifer Mathis, a disability rights lawyer, say it sends a clear message.
9: It is a signal to states. The federal government thinks they have permission to go institutionalize people.
8: Although the law hasn't changed, federal enforcement already has. Janaki Mehta, NPR News.
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10: This is OPB. I'm Jack Walters. The Roseburg City Council has once again rejected a proposal to create an urban campground for homeless people. From our news partner, Jefferson Public Radio, Jane Vaughn reports.
11: Roseburg has previously considered and voted down multiple sites for an urban campground, including canceling a deal to buy property for that purpose. This proposal involved two city-owned parking lots downtown, but councilors said Monday they weren't the right location. Councilor Ellen Porter was frustrated by what she saw as the council's lack of action on the issue, calling it laughable.
12: I really hope that something within council changes and we are able to actually start discussing some of these tough issues and be able to start acting on some of these tough issues for the betterment of the whole community and the homeless population. I'm quite discouraged with the whole thing and frankly, somewhat disgusted.
11: Councilors voted to create a future study session to further discuss urban campgrounds. I'm Jane Vaughn reporting.
10: A Cornelius man who accosted a state lawmaker during a public event and grabbed her glasses off her face has pleaded guilty to misdemeanor charges of disorderly conduct. Pedro Garcia Balderrama was sentenced to 2 years of supervised probation for the incident at a town hall hosted by Democratic State Senator Jeanine Salmon. Garcia Balderrama was accused of yelling at Salmon about data centers and immigration. Those issues have become especially heated in Washington County, prompting residents to fill public meetings and criticize local leaders. Salmon was voted out of office in the May primary after coming under scrutiny for her position on data centers. Politicians quickly denounced the incident at her event as an act of political violence. Garcia Balderrama's attorney did not immediately return OPB's request for comment. This is OPB. You can find more news online anytime at opb.org and on the OPB app. 56 degrees in Astoria, 57 in Portland, 38 in Burns, 54 degrees in Roseburg at 6:06.
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0: This is Weekend Edition from NPR News. I'm Scott Simon. Thank you for being with us. The U.S. Labor Department reports that the economy added fewer new jobs last month than expected, and unemployment rose a bit. It's now at 4.2%. We're joined now by Betsy Stevenson, a professor of economics and public policy at the University of Michigan. She was, of course, a member of President Obama's Council of Economic Advisors. Professor Stevenson, thanks so much for being with us.
14: Oh, it's great talking with you this morning.
0: 29,000 new jobs. What do you see in these latest numbers?
14: Well, what I see is a continuation of a low fire, low hire labor market. And that is a labor market where if you have a job, you're doing okay. You can hang on to it, but it's hard to get a new job. And that hurts not only the people who need to enter the labor market or have lost their job, but it actually also hurts the people who are employed because most wage gains, big wage gains, come from changing jobs. So that was the other thing we saw in this report, is that on average, people's wages are not keeping up with inflation.
0: In recent months, a majority of the new jobs have gone to women, though this though in this report it was more equal than previous months. What's going on?
14: Well, you and I have talked about this before, so I looked at this longer trend because you're right. This month, it was more even. 14,000 of the 29,000 jobs went to women. But if we actually look since July, 100% of the jobs have gone to women. And we now see that women hold 50.1% of the jobs. And this is almost completely explained by the fact that almost all the hiring in our labor market is being driven by healthcare. That is an area where we still need people, and women are the majority of the workers in that industry. And it is growing. That is the engine of job growth, which is very confusing for some people because AI is the engine of GDP growth. But it has not been an engine for job growth.
0: Unemployment among black workers rose sharply, full percentage point. That is now more than double the rate for white workers. What do you see in that?
14: Well, what I see is a series of patterns that reflect a labor market that we're not in a recession, but I wouldn't call this a strong labor market. And what happens in a weak labor market is all sorts of workers who are used to being able to churn and change jobs frequently find themselves getting left out. Now, when we break down the unemployment rate, to groups like black workers, we do see a lot more volatility. So when you see a big jump in a month, I always want to have a little bit of caution. That's why you're hearing some caution in my voice. But I think it's symbolic of a labor market that matches the K-shaped economy. People who are doing well are still doing well. And any kind of worker who's struggling to get their foot in the door, keep their foot in the door, get a promotion to the next thing, those are the people who are really struggling right now. And I think that's why we're seeing this real increasing anger over the labor market, because there's no openings and breaks for people to get. I mean, obviously there's still job openings, but what we've seen is a decline in the availability of opportunities, which has led fewer people to quit jobs. If you're afraid to quit your job, Scott, because you think you'll never find another one, then you can't create another opening for someone else.
0: And that has the effect of depressing wages, which doesn't keep up with inflation.
14: Exactly. And it's just a vicious cycle that leaves everybody sort of worse off. We're all much better off in the labor market if we can all chase our dreams, find those new opportunities. And what is the opportunity we're leaving for something else is someone else's opportunity to get ahead.
0: In the minute we have left, what other data are you looking for between now and Election Day?
14: Well, I'm looking at consumer confidence because there's always this, disconnect. People say that they are really unhappy about the economy, but we did see some job growth in leisure and hospitality and people going out to restaurants. So the question is, are they really putting their, are they doing what they believe? Are they showing behavior that's indicative of being frightened? Because that will start to slow the economy down. But I do think it's time for every policymaker to have jobs and affordability front of mind, because that's certainly the front of mind of most Americans.
0: Betsy Stevenson, economist and professor at the University of Michigan, thank you so much for being with us again.
14: I love talking with you.
0: This week, the U.S. Supreme Court agreed to take up President Trump's mandatory immigration detention policy, and that is the focus of this week's immigration briefing. a weekly look at the Trump administration's immigration crackdown. This week, we're looking at Cuban Americans in Miami and their reaction to the president's aggressive enforcement operations in southern Florida. NPR immigration reporter Sergio Martinez Beltran joins us now. Sergio, thanks so much for being with us.
15: Good to be with you, Scott.
0: This week, the Supreme Court agreed to look at the legality of the administration's policy that denies bond hearings for detained immigrants in the U.S. What do we know about this policy?
15: This policy is part of President Trump's efforts to deport as many immigrants as possible. And at the core of this case, the Supreme Court will take up is whether immigrants in the interior of the U.S. have a right to a bond hearing to decide whether they must stay in detention while they fight their deportation. Now, the Trump administration has said immigrants should face mandatory indefinite detention without hearings while they challenge their removal. The justices will only decide this term on whether this policy violates current federal law. They're not taking up the broader legal question of whether Trump's policy violates constitutional due process protections. So far, though, the appeal courts have been split on this question. Although most have ruled this mandatory detention violates due process and federal law because they're holding people without a bond hearing.
0: And how are the administration's actions different from what past presidents have done?
15: So other presidents have interpreted the law to apply only to those immigrants who have just crossed the border. Those folks were the ones to face mandatory detention. But for the Trump administration, it applies to immigrants who have been in the interior of the U.S. for years, some for many decades. You know, these folks have built families and businesses in the U.S., and the vast majority have no criminal record. So, yeah, I mean, it's very different to what we've seen with other administrations.
0: And how many people are in immigration detention right now?
15: Well, the last batch of government data was released in July, and it shows that there were about 66,000 immigrants in detention. Nearly 71% of detainees have no criminal convictions. But we know August was a very active month, so that number of detention might be higher. The Department of Homeland Security says ICE agents arrested nearly 51,000 immigrants in August. That's a monthly record high, Scott. The Trump administration says overall it has deported over 600,000 immigrants so far.
0: Thousands of those deported are Cubans.
15: Mm-hmm.
0: This is a group of the population that historically has supported Republicans and many of President Trump's policies. You were in Miami recently reporting on Cubans there. What did you find?
15: Well, there's a lot of discontent and frustration among Cubans and Cuban Americans in South Florida. A big part of it is because the Trump administration has said that many Cubans who arrived in the U.S. during the Biden administration do not qualify to get a permanent residency through the Cuban Adjustment Act. That's a Cold War era law that protected Cubans fleeing communism. Now, that change is currently being challenged in court. But in the meantime, Cubans have been deported to third countries like Mexico, where the administration has sent nearly 6,000 Cubans. And many others have been sent to African countries, including Aristides Fernandez Garcia. He was deported to the Central African Republic. He told NPR he's gotten sick there. He's still in detention, and he feels he has lost precious time.
16: El tiempo con la familia, el tiempo con esa persona que ya le quedaba.
15: Time with family, time with older people, those who have less time left, he says, that's something you can't recover, not even with millions of dollars. For now, the U.S. Supreme Court has allowed the Trump administration to continue with the third country deportations, but the court has agreed to take up this issue as well this term.
0: And Sergio, what have been some of the political consequences of these policies with Cubans and other Latino groups in South Florida?
15: Well, so far, it doesn't look great for Trump and his party. You know, I talked to many Cubans and Cuban Americans who say they feel disappointed. They are scared. They're angry at Trump's policies. You know, many of the Cubans felt that Trump's crackdown was not going to reach them, in part because Cubans have been historically shielded from shifting immigration policies. But that's not the case anymore. That's what Michael Bustamante told me. He teaches Cuban American history at the University of Miami.
17: People who have been here for 30, 40 years are often elderly or often vulnerable. They're being deported to Mexico, to southern Mexico, not really having a path to immigration status in Mexico either. They're sort of stateless, effectively, as a result of this.
15: And now we're seeing more Republican elected officials denounce or push back against Trump on this issue. Congresswoman Maria Elvira Salazar, who represents South Florida and has been a staunch Trump supporter, she released an ad recently telling Trump that Hispanics who helped get him elected in 2024 now feel betrayed and that his immigration policies have gone too far. She's in a tight re-election race. But this discontent goes way beyond Florida, Scott. In West Virginia, Republican Senator Jim Justice said recently the Trump administration should take a step back, acknowledge it's doing something wrong, and adjust its immigration enforcement approach. And all of this is happening, of course, as we're just a month away from the midterm elections.
0: NPR Sergio Martinez Beltran with this week's immigration briefing. Sergio, thanks so much.
15: You're welcome.

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1: You're listening to OPB's Weekend Edition. I'm Lillian Kerbake. Thanks for joining us this morning. Coming up in 2 minutes, California voters will decide whether the state should charge a one-time tax on billionaires. The idea has split Democrats and labor unions. That's coming up in just about 2 minutes on OPB. And then it's time for sports. The WNBA and Major League Baseball playoffs happened. 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
2: I'm Windsor Johnston with these headlines. Officials in the United Arab Emirates say an attack aboard a Fly Dubai flight to Tel Aviv this week was an attempted terrorist attack, though a motive remains unknown. Investigators say the co-pilot attacked the captain, then tried to take control of the plane. The flight had 182 people on board, many of them Israeli. President Trump takes his midterm campaign swing to Ohio today. He held a rally in Mobile, Alabama last night to support Republican candidates. The stop in Ohio brings him into more competitive territory. The price of diesel continues to rise in the U.S. AAA puts the national average at $6.35 per gallon. I'm Windsor Johnston, NPR News in Washington.

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1: This is Weekend Edition from NPR News. I'm Scott Simon. A proposal on the ballot in California would charge that state's billionaires a one-time tax worth tens of billions of dollars in revenue. Senator Bernie Sanders is scheduled to be in California this weekend at rallies for the proposal. But other Democrats, including California's Governor Gavin Newsom, are campaigning against it. We're joined now by Marisa Lagos from KQED in San Francisco. Marisa, thanks so much for being with us.
2: Thanks for having me.
1: What are voters being asked?
2: Yeah, this is known as Proposition 40. It was proposed by a labor union that represents healthcare workers. They're asking voters to impose a one-time 5% tax on billionaires' overall assets, so a wealth tax, not just on their annual income or capital gains, but things like stocks, bonds, businesses. It's estimated that more than 200 billionaires live in the state. So, you know, a tech executive worth $100 billion might have to pay around $5 billion under this. And the money would be used to backfill the steep federal budget cuts that were made under President Trump's so-called Big Beautiful Bill. Those cuts will push more than 3 million Californians off Medicaid.
1: Why do proponents say people should vote for it?
2: Yeah, they say Republicans made those healthcare reductions in order to pay for deep tax cuts for the wealthiest Americans. So the union pushing this argues the tax is fair. I talked to Dave Regan. He's president of that union that wrote Prop 40. He says the wealth of California billionaires is about $2.3 trillion.
3: It has more than tripled in the last 7 years. And 70% of that $2.3 trillion is in publicly traded stocks. And when the value of that grows, it's all beyond the reach of the tax system.
2: And so this is also garnering support from other labor groups, the state Democratic Party, and some high-profile progressives like Senator Bernie Sanders, who's campaigning this week in California alongside Congressman Ro Khanna.
1: But Democratic Governor Gavin Newsom is opposed. Why?
2: Yeah, and it's not just Newsom. You have groups like Planned Parenthood, the California Teachers Association lining up against it, and of course, most of the billionaires who have spoken out themselves, not surprisingly. I mean, they basically say that this is going to drive rich people out of the state, that it's going to result in less business in California, lower state revenues, and that all of that will hurt schools and police and other programs. That's one big reason the teachers union is opposed. I should note that Newsom says he does support a national wealth tax on billionaires, so it couldn't just drive the rich to move from one state to another.
1: Is there some potential political peril for a Democrat, like Governor Newsom, opposing the tax at a time when, according to polls, Americans are increasingly concerned about wealth inequality?
2: I've been asking the same question. It certainly seems like a risk for Newsom, who's thought to be eyeing a presidential run in 2028. Like, will voters believe him? Will they make a distinction between a state billionaire tax and a federal one? I spoke with Jim Kessler at Third Way, the center-left think tank. He thinks this could actually play to Newsom's advantage if he runs in 2028.
4: Because the top issue for Democratic primary voters in presidential elections is this person electable? And they don't think someone overly progressive is electable.
2: Kessler says if the proposition fails in California, it could be a setback for the goals of progressives and of taxing the rich. But he still thinks that basically every Democrat in 2028 will be running on some sort of platform of taxing the rich. So he doesn't see whatever happens in this race as definitive for the Democratic Party.
1: Marisa Lagos from KQED. She co-hosts the podcast Political Breakdown, where they've been talking about Prop 40 and other midterm politics. Marisa, thanks so much.
2: Thank you.
1: And now it's time for sports.

0: Time of the year, playoff time. WNBA and Major League Baseball, too. Our friend Howard Bryant joins us. Howard, thanks for being with us.
1: Good morning, Scott Simon. How are you?
0: I'm fine, thanks. Last night, the Golden State Valkyries overcame a 16-point deficit, beating the Dallas Wings in the deciding Game 3 of their series. They go on to face the Las Vegas Aces. The defending champions advanced by edging the Indiana Fever. Many ways, this has been a vexing season for the Fever, hasn't it?
1: Well, it's been a polarizing season. I mean, it's a fascinating year. Let's not forget that they've got the most visible, most marketable player in the game with Caitlin Clark. They also have the most polarizing player in Sophie Cunningham, and they're the most polarizing team, probably one of the most polarizing teams in sports. I don't know if they were, you know, they weren't favored to win this series, but the way they went out, obviously the physical play has been a big deal on Caitlin Clark, and clearly the offseason will be very interesting to see if Stephanie White, the coach, returns. It will be very interesting to see how much we talk about distraction so much in sports and how much this culture war in this country is still going to affect a single basketball team. Let's not forget that that the Fever were the team that that congressional leaders and, of course, the president came out and talked about attacks on Caitlin Clark because of her being white. Even though there are plenty of very good, great white players in the WNBA, the bottom line is that this is a very, very good team that has a lot of tumult around them, and this early playoff exit did not help. It will be really, really interesting to see what they do in the offseason and also what Caitlin Clark does as a player. Yeah. All eyes are on her, and she has a lot of growing up to do as a player, and she has a lot of, there's a huge upside, but these are all professional players. They're great players, and Asia Wilson showed that she's the best player in the game in that elimination game. 36 points, wonderful event.
0: Baseball, they've decided to go on without the Cubs or the Red Sox. I can't believe it. But let me ask you, today's divisional series, Cleveland versus the Holy White Sox, Braves versus the Dodgers, Yankees versus Rays, Padres versus the Brew Crew, what are you going to be looking for?
1: Well, we know who the Pope is voting for.
0: Yes.
1: And the White Sox, I'm focusing on the White Sox. I mean, I know the previous shows we've done, Scott, we've talked a lot about the 102 win Milwaukee Brewers, who have never been to the World Series, who are really in put up or shut up mode right now.
0: Go
1: obviously
0: Sox.
1: The Dodgers are the two-time defending the two-time defending champions. You know, Cleveland's great, but let's talk about Chicago. After they won the World Series in 2005, you know, that was the last time the Chicago White Sox won a playoff series since 1917.
0: Yeah.
1: It's not a misprint. I mean, that's a lot of losing. They've lost they've lost 100 games the last 3 years. I mean, they only won 84 games, but, you know, this year they're in the playoffs. They've got a chance to go to the ALCS. They're playing a division rival. I'm focusing on them. Obviously, I think Yankees and Tampa Bay, that's going to be a great series. It's very weird. It feels like the old hockey playoffs where you're playing your division rivals in the playoffs. But and then let's not forget also, I think Braves-Dodgers will be a great series because they may be the two best teams, even though really Milwaukee's got to, they've got to do it. But Chicago, Milwaukee are the ones I'm watching.
0: I agree. Howard Bryant, thanks so much.
1: Oh, my pleasure, Scott.
0: The numbers for children with disabilities in foster care are bleak. An NPR investigation obtained federal data and found that children with disabilities stay in foster care the longest. They're also more likely to live in institutional settings and not with foster families. To get beyond the numbers, NPR investigative correspondent Joseph Shapiro asked former foster youth with disabilities for their own stories.
2: Tyrone Laundersville was 9 years old the day he got into the family car and his mother and father drove him to foster care. He didn't understand what was happening. At first, he was excited.
3: And I just remember feeling like in that exact moment as a child being sent away, you know, all of this on a car ride. I'm like, well, we're going somewhere fun.
2: Their destination was a psychiatric residential treatment center in Iowa. Most children in foster care live with families, with relatives, or with other foster parents. But about 12% live in group homes and institutions, and those kids are far more likely to be disabled. like Laundersville, who was diagnosed with fetal alcohol spectrum disorder. At 9, his occasional screaming, aggression, and property destruction were things his parents just couldn't figure out. The hope was that he'd get treated at that facility and come home. Instead, he kept getting moved from place to place.
3: I started to believe that nobody wanted to deal with me. And being a child who's nonstop moved around in a facility in that situation from 9 years old until I was 18, it's really hard.
2: This is from a speech. Laundersville explained how going to locked down residential treatment centers, somewhere he needed permission just to use the bathroom, only made his behaviors worse.
3: And I didn't know how to properly express myself after the many years of just not being heard. I just wanted someone to understand me and not judge me for my behaviors and the actions that I've always had my whole life.
2: In Massachusetts, Marissa Pike was 12 when she was sent into foster care and moved to 30 places in less than 10 years. Some were residential treatment centers and psychiatric hospitals. Pike was diagnosed with oppositional defiance disorder and other mental health conditions. One finding from our investigation was that these places use therapies that are often harmful to kids with behavioral disabilities. Like Pike, she was misdiagnosed. She's autistic.
4: I was labeled as confrontational. I was labeled as aggressive and defiant. And meanwhile, I had sensory issues.
2: Those sensory issues are common with autism. She felt overwhelmed by loud noise or being touched. Staff didn't understand that something as ordinary as playing dodgeball could cause her meltdowns.
4: For me, it was like, okay, I just did dodgeball and now I'm I need time to decompress because dodgeball is vicious with kids.
2: But she didn't get the time to decompress. When she refused to come inside right away, staffers grabbed her, which only made her more upset. Many times she was put in restraint, held down by 1, 2, or 3 staffers.
4: A restraint for hours or numerous restraints, which would then lead to a 911 response, and I would go to the hospital.
2: To the hospital, because a prolonged period and restraint can be dangerous. In Baltimore, Rashida McCray, who is blind, says she was placed in a house with lots of steps that made it difficult for her to get around. Her foster mother didn't know how to include her in activities with the other foster girls in the house.
5: They could see to do certain things or watch TV or go ride bikes or whatever down the street. But for me, I just stayed in my room because I felt uncomfortable and different from everybody else.
2: Former foster youth told us of adults who did make a difference. A foster parent, the staffer who listened, or a doctor, a caseworker. Often, that key adult was someone totally outside the foster care system, like for Marissa Pike. A woman she met on a walk spotted Pike's autism spectrum disorder, or ASD.
4: And it was her that inquired about ASD. She was like, my boss has a son with Asperger's and Marissa presents a lot like him.
2: That new friend called Pike's caseworker. Pike says getting the proper diagnosis changed her life. Now Pike's a foster parent. Foster parent of the year in Lynn, Massachusetts. She's adopted 3 of those foster kids. She rides ambulances as an emergency medical technician, and she's in school too, getting her master's degree in social work. When Tyrone Laundersville, who missed his parents in Iowa, turned 18 and left foster care, he was homeless. The mother of friends at his high school said, come stay with us. The woman was very poor. She had trouble heating her rundown farmhouse in winter. I checked in with Laundersville recently.
6: She taught me how to be the person that I am today.
2: She taught him how to cook, how to ride a bus, how to apply for a job. Basic life skills he didn't learn after years in foster care. And he says she helped him finally figure out how to regulate his bad moods.
6: I had behaviors still, but she lived on a farm. And she told me, if you're going to break my go out to the barn. So I would go out to the barn and punch hay bales. And honestly, she gave me a space to where I could still let out my anger, figure out myself and how to control myself, while also still supporting me and just being that loving person.
2: Now, Laundersville lives on his own. He's in college too. He and the other former foster youth have one thing in common. They want to use their lived experience to make foster care better for disabled kids today. Joseph Shapiro, NPR News.

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1: You're listening to OPB's Weekend Edition. Coming up in 1 minute is Our Living Land, so stay tuned. 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
2: This is Our Living Lands, and I'm Jill Freitas. 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As the weather cools, it's also the time to prepare for the winter months ahead. Our Living Lands producer Daniel Spaulding takes us on a walk through Namipu homelands to observe the changing season.
3: Inwas kina nimipumwat tispa. Here on Nimipu homelands, fall marks a transition. The last of the chemists has been dug, fishing season is winding down, and the final salmon runs of the year signal that the seasons are changing. Sechnim hiwis, it is fall. We are in Pikunt Maikal, or September. It is almost Hoplal, which is October. Haikat Kahikiwa Tahiwis talks. It is a clear sky and sunny day today. The mornings, it's wait Tahiwis Mewipa. The mornings are getting a little cold, but it still warms up here in the afternoon. Inwas Kamyakpa. I'm in Kamyai, where it all began along the Clearwater River. My people call it Kumtoin, are also known, one of the famous swimming spots is called the Rock. But there is a rock in the middle of the river that has a hole under it where a lot of people will swim under that rock and come out the other side. So I'm at the rock here in Kamyai. It's looking pretty low. The water's still low from the summer. Gonna just fill the water. See how the water fills? It's a little cold. Oh, the water still feels good. The water's not cold yet, but it's probably because it's also still kind of warm out. We've been having the colder mornings, warmer afternoons, but the water feels good. You know, for generations, this has been a time for my people to prepare preserving salmon, whether it's by drying or smoking or canning it. This time of year is also when the hunting season begins, so a lot of people go out and hunt for elk, deer, moose, you know, to provide food through the colder months and for our winter ceremonies, especially Indian New Year, which comes up in December. And you know, walking through these homelands this time of year, you can really feel the shift happening. The days are getting shorter, the landscape is changing, and things just really start to slow down. I always think it's a good reminder that our, you know, traditional seasonal round has always followed the rhythms of the land. So gathering when it's time to gather, harvesting when it's time to harvest, and preparing for winter because it's on its way. As the day comes to an end, Inwas Lapwepa, I'm now in Lapwe, another part of the Nimipu Reservation, and a place that looks and feels just a little different from where I started upriver. Here, the landscape is more open, it's a little hotter, there are fewer pine trees, and as the evening settles in, the hills surrounding the valley catch the last bit of sunlight. The sunset fills the sky with golden orange, light pinks, But this whole area, too, is also an important part of Nimiipuu homelands. Walking through these different landscapes today reminds me of just how connected we are as a people to this entire Wattis, this land. From the rivers and forests upriver in Kamiai to these open hills and valleys downriver in Lapwe, there's a sense that the land is changing. For Enum Nimiipuu Himyuma, for my Nimiipuu relatives, that relationship with the land continues through every season. Kasikatpa Slapwepa, and tonight here in Lapwe, you can feel that transition happening. Yohkolo, that's all.
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5: 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And from the estate of Joan B. Kroc, whose bequest serves as an enduring investment in the future of public radio, and seeks to help NPR be the model for high-quality journalism in the 21st century. 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
0: This is Weekend Edition from NPR News. I'm Scott Simon. May 8, 2025, just after 6 p.m. in Vatican City, and the bells began to toll at St. Peter's Basilica. NPR Scott Detrow was broadcasting live.
6: I'm here in St. Peter's Square, where the white smoke is spilling out into the square, hovering over us. That means we have a new pope.
0: Soon thereafter, Cardinal Dominique Mamberti stepped out onto the balcony.
7: Habemus Papam.
6: We have a pope. Habemus Papam.
7: Robertum Franciscum.
6: Robert Francis.
7: Cardinalem
8: Prevost. Prevost.
6: Oh my goodness. The pope is from Chicago.
0: Indeed, the new pope was Cardinal Robert Francis Prevost, a member of the Augustinian order, had been a missionary, then bishop in Peru, and was an American Chicago-born. Scott Detrow, co-host of NPR's All Things Considered, and NPR senior editor of Religion and Spirituality, Daniel Burke, have a new book, American Pope, Leo XIV's Road from the South Side of Chicago to Vatican City. They both joined us in our studio. Gentlemen, thanks so much for being with us.
9: Great to be here.
10: Thanks for having us, Scott.
0: Let me ask you both, how did this happen? I mean, knowledgeable observers had been saying for years, there just can't be an American pope. What happened?
10: You know, the funny thing is that Cardinal Prevost didn't think it would happen either. He sent a note to one of his close friends right before the conclave began, and he said, there's not going to be an American pope. I'm sleeping well at night. That friend told another friend of theirs, a nun named Sister Therese, and she responded, oops, he forgot about the Holy Spirit. And whether it was the Holy Spirit or other dynamics at work, what happened was that on one hand, Pope Francis had really seen something in Prevost and elevated him. And in the last year of his papacy, Prevost was one of the closest aides to Pope Francis. They would meet for hours at a time on Saturday mornings, and it was almost like, in retrospect, Pope school. Francis was teaching him how to run the church, how to navigate the dynamics of world politics. So a lot of the cardinals who wanted to continue Francis's path looked to Prevost. But at the same time, a lot of the conservative cardinals in the conclave, the detractors of Pope Francis who wanted a stylistic change, they saw Prevost as somebody who would be a much more stable leader, steady leader, thoughtful, thinking six or seven steps ahead as opposed to the kind of on-the-fly leadership style of Pope Francis. So they thought, he's our guy as well, and that's how he quickly emerged as the pope.
0: Scott Detrow, let me ask about his childhood. Robert Prevost grew up going to pre-dawn mass with his two brothers, John and Lewis, went to White Sox games, once got tickets to Bozo Circus, which is not easy.
10: Yeah.
0: He sometimes played priest using an ironing board.
10: He did.
0: Yeah, and gave out Necco candies as communion wafers, right?
10: Yeah, he was an unusually devout kid. He became an altar boy at a young age, as happens when you have two older siblings who are already doing an activity. And quickly, he was the other kid that the other altar boys were looking to take cues from. He would teach them how to use the thurifer that you swing up and down for the incense and how to carry the cross. And He was going through this at the time that the Catholic Church totally changed. Vatican II happens and changes the Mass from Latin to English here in the U.S. And one of his classmates told me of this wise old, you know, sixth or seventh grade Robert Prevost looking at the young altar boys and saying, "You all have it so easy now." But he's somebody who knew he wanted to be a priest from age 12 or 13, and that's pretty remarkable.
0: Daniel, can you tell us the story about when he got a toy truck?
9: Sure, yeah. So he got a toy truck for Christmas. He loves trucks. One of his neighbors was a truck driver, and he would just go out into the front yard and just look at this truck. It became like a lifelong fascination with cars and trucks and all kinds of things. So he was really excited to get this truck on Christmas. But his parents were pretty devout Christians, and they said, you know, it'd be really nice if you offered that gift to someone down the street who doesn't have a Christmas gift today. And Prevost said, you know, he kind of grumbled about it. He wasn't super happy, but he did it. And he learned an important lesson that there's always people who are less fortunate for you, and it's your job to take care of them.
0: Let me ask you about Robert Prevost's time in Peru. It was a dangerous time for Peru and Peruvians. Sendero Luminoso, a Maoist guerrilla group, was very active at that point, and the church was often a target of attacks.
9: That's right. So Sendero Luminoso, over time, over the
0: Shining Path.
9: The Shining Path, that's right. They really started to target the Catholic Church. They were trying to start a peasant war, like Mao had done in China. And so they just had these vicious tactics. One of their tactics was to load a donkey, a burro, with bombs and send it into a marketplace and have it explode. And they increasingly see the Catholic Church and Robert Prevost as an enemy. Prevost is offered a bodyguard. He said, no, I don't think so. This is going to take too much attention or put too much attention on me. And at one point, it gets so dangerous that the head of the Augustinians says, hey, guys, I need an exit plan. I need you to come up with a way out of this. And they all get together, including Robert Prevost, and say, no, we're staying. Our witness means nothing if we leave these people during their darkest hour.
0: I was struck by a quote. Robert Prevost said, when you're a missionary, you just learn how to do everything from electronics to auto mechanics.
10: And it's true. That's the way he led the parishes he was in charge of. That's the way he led the order that he was in charge of.

0: chauffeured around. That wasn't him. There was a lot of flooding, a lot of natural disasters in Chiclayo at the time that he lived and worked there. And one of the first times that the church charity group was responding to flooding, the woman who was organizing it sees Prevost pull up in a truck filled with food to distribute. And she told us, "I've worked with 4 or 5 bishops. I never saw a bishop in a pickup truck." But that's the way.
1: I don't think I've ever seen a bishop in a pickup truck.
0: He's a hands-on leader. He's not a micromanager, but when he sees things that needs fixing, he does it himself. A priest told us how one year for Palm Sunday, they ran out of palms. So Bishop Prevost takes a machete, goes to a nearby palm tree, and hacks down some palms to distribute.
1: And Scott, didn't take long for a disagreement with President Trump.
0: No.
1: What issues do you think Pope Leo sees as being most vital now?
0: You know, I think first and foremost in his heart is the issue of immigration and the issue of treating migrants as people. That's something that goes back to when he was a bishop in Peru. There was the Venezuelan migrant crisis, just as eventually America dealt with it. Millions of people were fleeing political instability, were fleeing desperate poverty and making their way into Peru. And as a bishop, he put an aggressive plan in place to help these people, to get them housing, to get them food. He would go to food pantries and he would sit at a table with Venezuelan migrants and share a meal with them and make sure that people saw him saying, you know, we're on the same level. So that's something that as President Trump's immigration policies made their way through Chicago, among other places, and Prevost, on one hand, he has often tried to avoid politics throughout his life, especially in Peru. He never wanted to be seen as a political actor siding with one party as another, but he's never been afraid to speak to issues. And what he said when he was criticizing Trump's immigration policies and his policies with the war in Iran was, "I'm speaking from the gospel."
1: I've got to put you both on the spot. Pope Leo, lifelong fan of the Chicago White Sox. There's a notable photo of him at their last World Series in attendance in 2005. For the past 2 years, the White Sox have been just about the worst team in baseball,
0: losing
1: over 100 games. This year, as we speak, they're in the playoffs.
2: Divine intervention.
1: That's what I was going to ask.
0: Well, Pope Leo was asked, and he said no comment. But
1: yes.
0: Look, among other things, the night that the Sox clinched a playoff berth, the buses they loaded into, Prevost brand buses, you know?
1: Oh, so, this is all coming together
2: signs
1: now.
2: Signs and wonders.
1: NPR's Scott Detrow and Daniel Burke, their fine new book, American Pope Leo XIV's Road from the South Side of Chicago to Vatican City. Thank you both so much for being with us.
2: Thank you, Scott.
0: Thanks, Scott.
1: There are two familiar names in Brazil's presidential election tomorrow, the incumbent, Luiz Inácio Lula da Silva, and Flávio Bolsonaro, whose name may be infamous. His father's a former president who is now on house arrest following a coup conviction.
3: We are basically discussing which one is more corrupt, which one has more corruption scandals.
1: To hear more this afternoon on All Things Considered, you can tune in by asking your smart speaker to play NPR or your member station by name. The words fine china may evoke visions of flowery white dinner plates and gravy boats that gather dust in the dining room cabinets of grandparents across the land. Little of that finery is still produced in the United States. NPR's Chloe Veltman recently visited the last remaining porcelain factory in this country and met the art world celebrity who just bought it.
4: The new and former bosses of Picard China are strolling through the factory together.
5: Plates are really strong when they're vertical.
4: The porcelain plate Andy Picard Morgan is slamming against the top of a work surface doesn't shatter. The plate recently came out of the kiln and is waiting to be glazed.
5: We completely vitrify our china on our bisque fire, so it's as hard as it's ever going to be now.
4: Picard Morgan is the fourth generation of his family to lead Picard China, a 133-year-old manufacturer of high-end porcelain based about 50 miles outside Chicago in Antioch, Illinois. Picard's customers include the White House, U.S. embassies, fancy hotels and higher-end retailers. Picard Morgan has been at the helm for 20 years.
6: You see these belts?
7: Uh-huh.
6: Those belts rotate, and you mind if I push that button?
4: This is artist Theaster Gates's 7th or 8th visit to the Picard factory. He's the new boss, and he already knows how to operate some of the hulking clay splatters.

0: of machines.
1: Loads of fun.
0: Gates, though soft-spoken and bespectacled, is a contemporary art world titan whose name often shows up on the industry's most influential lists. He's a professor at the University of Chicago. He moves in high-powered circles, counting the Obamas among his friends. And Gates has a long-term partnership with Prada, creating exhibitions, serving on its diversity council, and appearing in videos for the brand. So
2: the work is intentionally seductive. It wants you to touch it, it wants you to hold it, it wants you to drink from it.
0: His art installations, made out of salvaged materials, sell for hundreds of thousands of dollars and appear in major museums. The match between a hip contemporary artist and an old-fashioned porcelain business might seem strange, but Gates's vision of what an artist is and does is expansive.
2: I'm interested in the most outer limits of what we might consider art.
0: Gates himself is a master ceramicist, though he hasn't up to this point worked with porcelain. He focuses on Japanese and African-American stoneware traditions and has worked to highlight little-known black potters. He recently mounted a show at the prestigious Gagosian Gallery in New York about the 19th century enslaved ceramicist David Drake. Drake's story is so important to Gates, he's written and performed songs about him.

0: When Gates was working on a dinnerware project with Prada, he needed a large-scale porcelain manufacturer, so he turned to Picard China. It was good timing for the Picard family. Andy Picard Morgan told Gates that he was thinking of retiring and no one in the family wanted to take over. So he asked the artist if he'd be interested in buying the business. Picard Morgan would stay on for a few years to help.
1: What meant the most to me was finding someone like the Astor and not some turnaround company that was going to come in and lay people off and try to sell Picard a year and a half later for a profit.
0: He trusted that Theaster Gates wouldn't do that. Gates said at first he felt apprehensive about taking on this new project.
2: I remember getting off the phone and thinking, am I ready to totally pivot my life from a pretty posh artistic practice where I have a lot of autonomy, I have a small team, everything is well-greased, to be a part of continuing a legacy of an artisanal manufacturer that's been doing something for 130 years.
0: Keeping history alive is a long-term interest for Gates. He's known for restoring and repurposing defunct buildings and businesses, mainly on Chicago's South Side. One example, he created a cultural center out of a condemned bank building. The Stony Island Arts Bank now holds thousands of books relating to Black history and culture from Johnson Publishing, the company behind the trailblazing Black lifestyle magazines Ebony and Jet. Gates acquired the volumes in 2011. Linda Johnson Rice is Johnson Publishing's chairman and CEO.
3: He's someone who has a deep and profound respect for building upon legacy and preserving legacy.
0: Johnson Rice says that's why the artist's purchase of Picard China makes sense. But she also says breathing new creative life into dormant commercial assets is not the same thing as running an existing company.
3: These businesses are, for lack of a better word, static. And this business that he's just acquired is an ongoing business. Welcome to the real world of business, Theaster.
0: It's fair to say that the fine china industry isn't doing well. It's been in a long decline. Philip Scranton is an emeritus historian of American industrial development at Rutgers University.
4: There's a kind of cultural cliff that things have fallen off in terms of this sort of commodity.
0: Scranton says escalating manufacturing costs and the spread of casual lifestyles since the 1970s caused all of the other fine china factories that once thrived in the United States to go bust or move operations overseas.
4: And I'm not sure whether there's a way of recovering that market.
0: The new president of Picard China certainly has a lot to contend with. The factory needs a new roof and HVAC system, among other urgent repairs. And Gates plans to guide the creative strategy for the company while building a team to manage daily operations. On the factory floor, Picard, Morgan and Gates continue to talk about their plans, like what should they do with the ancient-looking brick kiln Picard Morgan's grandfather installed in 1947.
5: It was a storied piece of equipment for sure, for a long, long time, but it's dormant now. We have a more modern system here.
2: There's always this question of, should you tear it down and build it new, and then should you invest the energy in the history of the thing? And I'm still kind of undecided.
0: Theaster Gates says it would be fun to keep the old kiln because, he says, it's in his nature to want to hold on to granddad's things. Chloe Veltman, NPR News, Antioch, Illinois.
6: 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I'm Scott Simon.
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8: Live from the Susan Hammer Studio in Portland, this is Lillian Kerr-Bake with OPB's Weekend Edition. Today is Saturday, October 3rd. It's looking to be a beautiful early autumn weekend for most of Oregon and Southwest Washington. Sunny with highs in the 70s in Bend, Eugene, Portland, Tillamook, and Hood River. Coming up on the show, we look at how some concerning economic indicators, as well as the ongoing war in Iran, might affect the midterm elections.
9: Plus, tired of being stuck in I-5 traffic? These Portland commuters are biking together during the southbound closure instead. Both those stories coming up on Weekend Edition. 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Jack Walters has Pacific Northwest headlines for you in just 4 minutes, so stay tuned. It's 7 a.m.
6: From NPR News in Washington, D.C., this is Weekend Edition. I'm Scott Simon. This hour, Ron Elving on the week in politics. Then New York considers changes to state laws in the wake of the Cornell sexual assault case. And later, a fan recalls one of the most famous swings in baseball history 75 years ago today. Plus, D.L. Hughley on his new memoir of growing up in South Central L.A., where he joined the Blood street gang.
10: It's nothing that you set out to do. It's just you want to belong to something. And I don't have a romantic notion of it, but my connection to it was just wanting to be a part of something.
6: First, we have our newscast. Today is Saturday, October 3rd, 2026.
11: Live from NPR News in Washington, I'm Windsor Johnston. There are new details in the investigation of the mid-air attack aboard a commercial plane from Dubai to Tel Aviv earlier this week. The United Arab Emirates, which is leading the probe, has deemed the incident an attempted terrorist attack. NPR's Kat Lonsdorf reports from Tel Aviv.
12: Investigators in the UAE announced that the Fly Dubai co-pilot who carried out the attack mid-flight assaulted the captain of the plane using what's called a crash axe, a lightweight emergency tool stored in the cockpit to break through panels or jam doors in the event of a crash. Investigators said the attacker then tried to seize control of the plane's flight mechanisms. The plane had 174 people on board, many of whom are Israeli. Israeli officials had already deemed it an attempted terrorist attack. Emirati investigators have now agreed. Both the pilot and co-pilot are alive and being questioned, and the investigation is ongoing. Israel has said the attacker is from Oman, although that has yet to be confirmed by Emirati, Saudi, or Omani officials. Kat Lonsdorf, NPR News, Tel Aviv.
11: President Trump is doubling down on his promise of $5,000 checks for Americans if Republicans keep control of Congress after next month's midterms. In a video posted on Truth Social this morning, Trump reiterated his pledge from the Oval Office.
13: If Republicans win the House of Representatives and the Senate, I'm going to give all adult citizens in the United States of America $5,000. And Republicans can do it, and Democrats can't, because we're taking in massive amounts of money through tariffs and record-setting economic success. But Democrat policies won't allow this to happen.
11: The proposed checks would require congressional approval, and some Republicans oppose the expense. The pledge comes as Democrats seek an investigation into taxpayer-funded ads promoting Trump, saying they violate federal law. The White House defends those ads as public service announcements. It was a mixed week on Wall Street as bond yields continued to climb. NPR's Scott Horsley reports mortgage rates rose more than 7%.
14: Mortgage rates are closely tied to the yield on 10-year treasuries, which jumped to their highest level in more than two decades this week. Bondholders are demanding higher returns in response to stubborn inflation, a ballooning federal debt, and competing demand for credit from big tech companies that are shoveling lots of money into artificial intelligence. On Friday, the Labor Department delivered a weaker-than-expected jobs report showing U.S. employers added just 29,000 jobs last month. Investors now think it's less likely the Federal Reserve will raise interest rates when policymakers meet later this month. For the week, the Dow fell 1.25%, the S&P 500 index slipped by 0.25%, and the Nasdaq rose a little less than 0.5%. Scott Horsley, NPR News, Washington.
11: This is NPR.
15: This is OPB. I'm Jack Walters. A 15-year-old Portland student is facing domestic terrorism charges for allegedly releasing toxic gases inside Benson Polytechnic High School last month. Joni Odenland reports.
16: The student faces 19 separate charges, which also include attempted murder and possession of a destructive device. Prosecutors say the student arrived at the school with the intent of hurting other students and staff. He attempted to combine multiple chemicals to create hydrogen sulfide, a highly toxic gas. The student passed out, and no one was killed. Multnomah County District Attorney Nathan Vasquez told reporters Friday that his office will seek to try the student as an adult.
17: Safety in our schools is not something that can be negotiated. We at the District Attorney's Office will do everything within our power moving forward to ensure that our community is safe.
16: Prosecutors say the student had made statements on social media about hurting himself and others. The FBI also found references to an online extremist group called 764, known for targeting minors. Joni Odenland, OPB.
15: This November, Oak Ridge voters will decide whether to replace the city's monthly ambulance fee with a 5-year property tax. Nestled in the Cascade foothills, Oak Ridge sits around 45 miles from the nearest hospital in Springfield. City officials say operating its own ambulance service is essential to its response and wait times. The city adopted the current fee in July to offset the ongoing deficit. The proposed levy would replace that fee if approved by voters. About 15,000 runners take to the streets tomorrow for the Portland Marathon. The course weaves through city neighborhoods and finishes at the Waterfront Park in downtown Portland. If you're driving tomorrow, give yourself extra time. Bridges and streets along the course will be closed or down to one lane. And TriMet says some bus lines will be affected too. Traffic should be back to normal by the afternoon. This is OPB. There's more news at opb.org.
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15: Some morning fog along the coast. Otherwise, sunny today around Oregon and Southwest Washington. High temperatures in the low 80s. It's 7:06.
6: This is Weekend Edition from NPR News. I'm Scott Simon. Thank you for being with us. The midterm elections are a month away. Voters have a lot to consider between economic news, ongoing trade wars, and over 7 months of an actual war with Iran. NPR's Ron Elvin joins us. Ron, thanks for being with us.
18: Good to be with you, Scott.
6: Lots of economic news this week. Underwhelming jobs report, rising mortgage rates, wage hikes not keeping up with inflation. All indicators hitting American families. What kind of effect do you think they might have on the midterms?
18: Voters are consumers first, and when they get hit in their wallets, they look for a way to hit back. And that target tends to be the party in power or the incumbents on the ballot. That's a long-standing truism in politics. And President Trump has given it extraordinary elevation by telling voters to pretend he is on the ballot, which of course he's not, but he's insisting that he is and that everything is not only rosy but golden. He says he gives his administration, quote, an A-plus on everything, unquote. Now, the truth is there were elements in this jobs report, manufacturing and construction jobs, for example, that the White House could be happy about. But it was well below expectations overall and also cut back the estimates of jobs created in previous months. So not what any president or any party wants in the last big report card before an election that still looks to be about economics. More than anything else, midterms turn on turnout, and anger and disappointment are far greater goads to voting than complacency or wishful thinking. So Vice President J.D. Vance can say people are focusing on the wrong things or being too impatient, but the Democrats have the easier case to make, blaming the Trump tariffs and Trump's war in the Middle East.
6: President Trump also turned down the most recent offer from Iran to end the war. Right now, we're uncertain if bombing will resume, and talks have stalled, right?
18: We don't really know the status of the talks. The latest, in reality, seems to be the additional aircraft carrier battle group steaming toward the region and 10,000 troops newly mobilized for possible action. Now, of course, that may be saber-rattling to boost the talks for a ceasefire, to put pressure on Iran. Trump keeps saying there'll be a ceasefire right after the election in America. But politically, he needs something positive to show for this war now, before the midterms that are endangering so many incumbents in Trump's party. Such a ceasefire on election eve might be real and lasting, or it might be a lot like some of Trump's other peace deals, such as he claims to have achieved between Hamas and Israel. But it would still be a better election day posture than the U.S. is in now.
6: The president gave a long interview with Time magazine, which comes as he's been especially, I think it's fair to say, combative with some media outlets trying to ban them from the White House and traveling with them on Air Force One. What stood out to you from that Time interview?
18: Trump has long had a fascination with Time, the magazine. It was at the peak of its influence when he was a young man, and being on its cover was an especially important confirmation of stardom. There were stories years ago about a mock-up Time cover with Trump on the cover at some of his golf resorts. Well, now, with this latest cover, he has been on the actual cover 56 times, more than anyone else in the magazine's history, eclipsing the previous record held by former President Richard Nixon. So this interview may have meant more to him than just another chance to perform in the media spotlight or fight another battle with other media figures. It could be seen as an early effort to fashion his own legacy in the media.
6: Ron, as we approach the midterms, what have you got your eyes on?
18: Right now, there's a lot of attention being paid to the seats the Democrats are targeting, including Trump states, such as Texas, recently Ohio, North Carolina, and Alaska, and even Kansas, where no Democrat has won a Senate seat since 1932. But I'm also watching the seats the Democrats need to defend if they want to take over the Senate. The seats they have now in New Hampshire, Michigan, and Minnesota, retirements have left them vulnerable in these states, and holding on to what you have is essential if you want to make a takeover push in the Senate.
6: NPR's Ron Elving, always good to talk to you, my friend. Thanks so much.
18: Thank you, Scott.
6: This next story contains descriptions of sexual assault. New York Governor Kathy Hochul announced she is appointing State Attorney General Letitia James as special prosecutor to take over the alleged rape case at Cornell University. The governor also said her office will look into ways to change state laws that could change how such cases are prosecuted in the future. NPR's Jacqueline Diaz joins us. Jacqueline, thanks for being with us.
19: Thank you.
6: This story, of course, has been in the headlines all week. Please remind us of the circumstances surrounding them.
19: Yeah, this has been a fast-moving case. Each day brought new revelations. But to take a step back, in mid-September, a woman who goes by Jane Doe filed a lawsuit against Cornell University and seven men who she says brutally raped her 2 years ago. In her lawsuit and statement to police back in 2024, she said she was drinking the night of the alleged attack at a frat house, but she said she increasingly became too intoxicated to consent to sexual activity, and she says these seven Cornell students assaulted her over several hours. Local prosecutors said at the time they were not filing criminal charges. Tompkins County District Attorney Matthew Van Houten said based on what he knew at the time, her case didn't meet the legal standards to pursue a criminal case.
6: Just what are the legal standards in New York State?
19: Well, right now, state law establishes a really high burden of proof for accusers to show they were physically helpless or otherwise unable to consent if they were raped. Under the law, a person may be found guilty of rape if they assault someone who is mentally disabled or too incapacitated to consent. Emily Miles is the executive director of the Alliance Against Sexual Violence. She says there's another key aspect to the law.
20: It generally requires that the intoxicating substance has been administered without the person's consent. And that's what leaves a serious gap when someone initially consumed a substance voluntarily, but later became too impaired to consent.
19: And that's what allegedly happened in the Cornell case. The former student said she was drinking before her assault, but over the course of several hours, she became too intoxicated to consent. Miles said current law just doesn't reflect the reality of so many rape cases, which mirror the allegations in the Cornell case.
6: What exactly does Governor Hochul propose to do about this?
19: Well, she's done a couple things this week. Like you said at the top, she appointed Attorney General Letitia James to take over the investigation from the local prosecutor. And Hochul says she wants to address those serious gaps in New York state law that led to Van Houten's decision not to pursue a criminal case.
1: It should not matter whether they chose to use drugs or alcohol. Voluntary intoxication is not a license for sexual assault or gang rape, period.
19: And she says her office is exploring options.
6: Is there momentum to get all of this done right now?
19: Well, so this is actually an issue that victim advocates like Miles and state lawmakers have been working on for a while. I spoke with New York State Assemblyman Jeffrey Dinowitz. He introduced a bill just this year that would have prohibited the use of a victim's intoxication as a defense in sex crimes when that victim can't really control or even make sense of someone else's behavior. But that measure didn't pass. He's hopeful, but any action likely won't happen until next year when the new legislative session starts.
6: NPR's Jacqueline Diaz, thanks so much for being with us.
19: Thank you.
6: Senator Eric Schmidt of Missouri may not have been exactly hawk-eyed at a Senate Judiciary Committee hearing this week when he asked former Special Counsel Jack Smith if he had gone to an Atlanta Hawks basketball game in February of 2024. Schmidt implied that Smith met up in Atlanta with the district attorney who was investigating election fraud charges against then-former President Trump. Jack Smith said, "I definitely did not go to a Hawks game. I am sure of that." And Senator Schmidt replied, "I think you've already perjured yourself." Then he called him a villain and more names I'd rather not repeat at breakfast time on a Saturday morning. Further questioning from Senator Amy Klobuchar of Minnesota established that Special Counsel Smith had been to a basketball game that night, but not in Atlanta. He was in College Park, Maryland, to watch the Terps take on Caitlin Clark and the University of Iowa, the Iowa Hawkeyes, not the Atlanta Hawks. Senator Klobuchar, a Democrat, suggested to Senator Schmidt, a Republican, that might be the confusion over the names of the team, but perhaps you should have looked at it more carefully. I think people should have their facts straight before they accuse people. The names of sports teams can be confounding. If I invite you to a Panthers game, would you expect to meet me for a kickoff in North Carolina or a puck drop in Florida? But with Senator Schmidt's misstatement an innocent gaffe to be laughed off like Vice President Dan Quayle, inadvertently giving the wrong spelling for potato to a New Jersey sixth grader, or was it a public effort to discredit Jack Smith with information that would not be hard to fact check? "We had information, of course, about him being at a basketball game," Senator Schmidt told KTVI-TV in St. Louis the next day. "My job is to ask the questions, and his job is to answer the questions. But I guess the one thing that Jack Smith and I can agree on is that we're a fan of college sports and college basketball." This is as close as the senator came to saying he'd made a mistake. For the record, the Iowa Hawkeyes won that night, 93-85. Caitlin Clark scored 38 points. And I'll bet everyone who watched remembers exactly where they were that night.

0: Wow, that is quite the intro music to the final day of our membership drive. I'm Lillian Kerbake. Thanks for joining me this morning. Our fall membership drive is scheduled to end today at 5 p.m., but we must end successfully. So I'm joined today by Todd from our programming team. Thanks for joining me, Todd.
1: Good morning.
0: Okay, this is what we need. We've got 10 hours left in this drive. We have a goal to reach $1,500 during this Hour of Weekend edition. 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
1: For sure, opb.org or 1-800-245-2346. 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It can be used to prepay airline tickets, cruise or vacation packages, hotels, certain hotels and fees. You know the deal. It is a great opportunity to get your name into that drawing. Just do so right now at opb.org or 1-800-245-2346.
0: Yeah, the news has been, you know, maybe not the most uplifting lately. 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You know, the news might be depressing, but you know what isn't depressing? 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Just do it this morning, man. 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
3: This is Weekend Edition from NPR News. I'm Scott Simon. In India, the world's largest democracy, thousands of people are protesting what they say is a systematic effort by the government to strike off electoral rolls, voters who are unlikely to favor the ruling Hindu Nationalist Party. NPR's Dia Hadid met some of them in Mumbai.
4: Crowds chant, "Where does vote theft happen?" in the office of the BJP. That's the party led by Prime Minister Narendra Modi. The protest was called by a youth-led political movement after an expose in a newspaper called The Indian Express. It reported on a series of potentially illegal and opaque moves that were overseen by the election commissioner, which led to 130 million people being struck off voter rolls during a nationwide revision of lists. The election commissioner is seen as a loyalist of the Prime Minister, Narendra Modi.
5: The story that came in the paper, that was the last straw for a lot of us.
4: That's a 35-year-old woman who turned up with her family and friends. She, like most protesters we spoke to, requested anonymity over fears of retribution.
5: People are finally fed up and they're like, you cannot take away my name from the voting list.
4: Her friend jumps in.
6: See, it's not a democracy if you don't have the right to vote. That's the basic thing, right?
4: The Indian Express expose came after a steady stream of articles in smaller outlets. Those articles reported that the commission had used new, opaque criteria to judge whether a person should still be on voter rolls, and the appeals process was sluggish, complicated. Some articles reported there was a concerted effort by Hindu nationalists to disenfranchise Muslims. While protests in Mumbai passed peacefully, even joyfully, in the capital, New Delhi, local media reported that police detained some 500 people as they tried to gather. In one video shared by activists, the man calls out, police are punching protesters. The Delhi police also declared a ban on gatherings, even chanting slogans. Still, protesters say they'll regroup in New Delhi next Saturday. The Election Commission has not responded to the revelations in the Indian Express, but local media reported that following the expose in the Indian Express, the Election Commissioner asked officers to review lists of deleted voters to check if any were mistakenly removed. This youth-led movement has already posed one of the biggest challenges yet to the Modi government through mobilising thousands onto the streets. Just weeks ago, the movement forced the resignation of the Education Minister. Now, the Election Commissioner is in their sights. Dia Hadid, NPR News, Mumbai.
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3: 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Community colleges often train people for local jobs in Las Vegas. That could mean repairing slot machines in the Florida Keys. It could mean underwater photography. Right now in Northeast Louisiana, it means learning to build and maintain data centers. It is a polarizing industry to be investing in. A recent Gallup poll shows that most Americans do not want data centers built near their homes. But as Aubrey Juhas of the Gulf States Newsroom reports, one Louisiana community college is looking for a way to help its students benefit from the AI boom.
8: I'm going to pass around some safety glasses.
9: Fletch Batchelor is teaching students how to strip fiber optic cable. That's how data travels as pulses of light. Each strand is barely thicker than a human hair.
8: And this takes a little practice, guys.
9: At Louisiana Delta Community College in Monroe, about a dozen students are training to become data center technicians. Batchelor shows them how to strip the fiber's protective outer layers so one strand can be spliced to another, end to end.
8: Once you do strip that fiber, just be real careful with it. Don't stab yourself and into the hand, okay?
10: Almost got it. This is just
9: look. Shanae Williams, a 35-year-old mom of four, gives it a try.
10: I keep cutting it.
9: She cuts through her strand instead of stripping it.
10: Try one more time. I think you got to be real gentle.
9: Williams is a certified nursing assistant, works the night shift, and is still in her scrubs.
10: I'm just getting to the point where I want to try something else.
9: After more than a decade, she only makes $16.25 an hour. Installing fiber, she could start at $20 an hour or a lot more.
10: This is something I can see doing because it's hands-on.
9: Local businesses often rely on community colleges to provide the training people need to work for them. In Northeast Louisiana, the biggest business right now is Meta. The tech giant is building its largest data center here, and it needs thousands of workers.
11: When a business comes to us and says, we need people to work here, we will turn around and say, well, what skills do they need?
9: Dan McCarty is Delta's director of trade programs. Last year, Meta approached them looking to partner up. That's how McCarty ended up creating two new credential programs, one for data center techs and another in construction, geared toward the Meta site. Both are just 4 weeks long. Meta and its contractors helped the school purchase equipment and provided training for instructors.
11: We had instructors that knew fiber, but maybe not the specific type of fiber that was needed for a data center.
9: The tech giant also promised $5 million in scholarships to help students take data center-related courses. Across the country, there's a growing backlash against data centers. Many local governments are pausing new construction amid concerns over their impact on the environment, utilities, and more. But multiple projects are planned in Louisiana, where some residents are upset they didn't get a say in whether data centers would be built near their homes. McCarty with Delta is focused on the positive.
11: We're not going to go tear it down. So as long as it's here, let's make the best of it. Let's grow with this if we can. And look at the success stories that we're seeing.
9: That includes jobs, something that's been in short supply here for decades. More than 100 people have graduated from Delta's new program since January. All of them are working, McCarty says, and some are making life-changing money. Marcus Jackson wants in.
12: It's like, wow, this is here. It is huge.
9: Jackson is 20 years old, the youngest student in Delta's data tech class. He's also working on an associate's degree in IT. He hopes it will give him a chance to stick around at Meta after the construction wraps in about a decade and most of the jobs go away.
12: It's going to be my entry-level plan. It'll help me get my foot in the door.
9: Before, he thought he might have to leave home to find work. It's a common story in Louisiana. But with the Meta site just 30 minutes away,
12: it makes me kind of want to do stay at home, knowing that I'm going to be set. And I think everyone's same goal is just to make sure that they're stable with a good income.
13: They don't have to go off to work on a pipeline. They don't have to go off to work on the river.
9: Fletch Batchelor, Jackson's teacher, knows what it's like to have to leave home for a job. He worked in fiber for years on projects mostly outside the state.
13: I'm speaking from experience when I say that this is a real blessing for our community to have right now.
9: But the new technology also brings uncertainty.
8: Smartphones were just the beginning. Now we have to have somewhere to support all that. And that's where you all come in.
9: When I visited Batchelor's class, a student asked a complicated question. By helping to power AI, are we killing our own jobs? Won't a machine be able to do this work? Batchelor assured them that whatever happens, fiber is the future of energy, communication. Your trade, he said, there's always going to be a demand for it, one way or another. For NPR News, I'm Aubrey Yuhas in Monroe, Louisiana.
3: With apologies to historians, Revolutionary War reenactors, and the entire state of Massachusetts, a shot heard around the world happened 75 years ago, today, at the Polo Grounds in New York City. The New York Giants had clawed their way back into the National League pennant race, going from 13 and a half games out to a tie with their loathed rivals, the Brooklyn Dodgers, forcing a three-game playoff to decide which team would face the Yankees in the World Series. In those days, it was always the damn Yankees. Game one, Giants. Game two, Dodgers. Game three, bottom of the ninth. Dodgers up 4-2 and on the brink of winning the pennant when they call on pitcher Ralph Branca to close it out. Giants' Bobby Thompson at the plate, two men on base. He hit Branca's second pitch into the left field seats and set off what might be the most famous call in sports history.
14: Back of throws. There's a long strike. I said it, me, I believe. The Giants run the pennant. The Giants run the pennant. The Giants run the pennant. The Giants fly the pennant. Bobby Thompson hits into the left end of the left field stand. The Giants run the pennant. And they're going crazy. They're going crazy.
3: A high school student named George Hirsch was at the Polo Grounds that day in 1951, but George Hirsch was a Dodgers fan. He's gracious enough to talk to us now. Thanks so much for being with us, Mr. Hirsch.
15: Yeah, good morning, Scott. Thank you.
3: So how'd you wind up at the Polo Grounds that day? I mean, there was school, wasn't there?
15: There was school, and I got to my homeroom at Neuchâtel High School that morning, and like everybody, we were talking about the game. And before you know it, I said to a few friends, you know, there's no advance ticket sale, of course, because no one had planned on this final game. Why don't we head out of here? And we jumped into my car, a 1937 Plymouth with a rumble seat, and off we went for the Polo Grounds.
3: I mean, this was like one of the most intense pennant races in history.
15: Yeah, it really was. And as you know, Scott, back then, baseball was really the sport in this country, and New York was the center of the baseball universe. Everybody had a team. I mean, if you didn't have a team back then, you just basically didn't have a pulse.
3: We heard a clip from Russ Hodges' famous call. But Red Smith, the great sports writer, wrote what is sometimes considered the greatest sports lead ever. Let me read. The art of fiction is dead. Reality has strangled invention. Only the utterly impossible, the inexpressibly fantastic, can ever be plausible again. So did you feel you were in the presence of history?
15: Absolutely. Oh, gosh. I felt I was at the center of the world. Certainly before Bobby Thompson swung at that second pitch, I just felt this is exactly where I would want to be at this very moment. And the next morning, the three of us came to school, and we were given these pink slips, which meant come to the principal's office. Not a good thing at all. And the vice principal, she was a disciplinarian named Loretta Coons. She kept us waiting, and then she brought us into her office. And she said, "Who among you are Dodger fans?" And three of us raised our hands. And she paused for a second, and she said, "Well, you've suffered enough." She said, "I'm a Giants fan." Yesterday, she said, "Scott, you probably saw the greatest game ever played. So here's what we're going to do. After school today, you're going to come back down here, and you're going to tell me all about the game, every detail, and then we're going to let it go."
3: Oh, now that's a wise educator.
15: Absolutely. I agree.
3: So it gets to be early October every year. A feeling comes over you?
15: Yeah, but you know, I've never had that same love affair that I had with the Dodgers. It's just not the same. I love Shohei Ohtani. I think they're a great team and all that, but I just couldn't bear to be a LA Dodger fan. Just never seemed right to me.
3: Because they win too much?
15: Because they left Brooklyn. They left us in the lurch. You know, you just can't forgive them for that. So I didn't go to L.A. with them.
3: George Hirsch, former Brooklyn Dodgers fan, sharing some memories of the shot heard around the world. Thank you so much for being with us. And we'll look forward to next year, too.
15: Thank you, Scott.

0: Good morning. You're listening to OPB's Weekend Edition, and this is OPB's Fall Membership Drive. I'm Lillian. I'm here with Todd, and we're going to take a quick moment to ask you to support OPB because it is our final day of the membership drive. 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So go to opb.org, hit that red donate now button, or call 1-800-245-2346.
1: 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Do it now. This is the time to do it. It's going to get a little damp in the coming weeks and months, just a little bit. And it might be a good time to get out. OPB.org, 1-800. Hey, by the way, I like the rain. I'm not trying to diss the rain.
0: I will also say it's hard when it's in the high 70s around Oregon this
1: really
0: weekend
1: tough,
0: to be like,
1: right?
0: No, really, you're going to want to
1: really
0: get out of the rain later.
1: It's change. OPB.org, though, get your name into that drawing at OPB.org or call 1-800-245-2346.
0: Christopher from Portland became a sustaining member and said, I listen to OPB almost every day on my way to and from work. My brother also listens, and we frequently start conversations with, I heard on OPB. OPB is a way to stay up to date and informed on local, national, and international events, and also a way to learn about interesting stories. I want OPB to stick around forever, and I am willing to do what it takes to help support it. Well, Christopher, you just pretty much wrote my pitch for me. Thank you for becoming a member, Christopher from Portland, and you can join Christopher at opb.org. You know, there are so many things that we have on our to-do list on the weekends, and I feel like this is one of the easiest things you could check off. It is so fast, so easy to do, and I know you're not in it for the perks, but I got to tell you, the stickers this year, really mm-hmm. cute. There's like a little beaver who's supporting public radio. Just at very least, go to opb.org and look at the pictures mm-hmm. of the stickers. 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
1: I keep thinking that there's probably some folks out there who have a naked water bottle right now.
0: Yeah.
1: That's just waiting for some decorations.
0: You've really got to put some modesty on your water bottle with some OPB stickers.
1: That's right. Absolutely. opb.org, 1-800-245-2346. And you know why we're here. You know, it's no matter what the day brings, you know that you can depend on OPB as a source for fact-based reporting. 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You know, the Saturdays are a great example. We have so many great shows from Wait, Don't Tell Me coming up, Sam Sanders, This American Life, Livewire, produced right here in Oregon. 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
0: I have a feeling that maybe you might be having some caffeine this morning. Maybe not. Maybe you are a better human than me. But Todd, I know you've got a coffee cup that you shouldn't be having in the studio. Away from the electronics. But maybe you want some OP Beans coffee. If you join as a member at $10 a month, we'll thank you with a 12-ounce bag of OPB beans. OPB partnered with Portland Coffee Roaster to produce a whole bean coffee that you'll love. It supports public media in Oregon and Southwest Washington. 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It's got tasting notes of brown sugar and apple. And that's available to you as a thank you perk at the $10 a month or more level as a sustaining member. 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
1: We heard from Kathleen and Eugene, who became a sustaining member, and said, I enjoy the programs, the lives of people, and the stories. Yeah, that's, well, there you go.
0: That's what
1: OPB.
0: We're here
1: that's
0: for.
1: What we're here for. That's what we do. But we do it because of members like Kathleen and so many others who've already called and clicked during this membership drive, or people who've been with us for months or years have made this really possible. 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
0: So often when I'm at the gym, people find out where I work because they see my water bottle covered in OPB stickers. 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Thank you. And from Portland Baroque Orchestra, launching their season with Art of the Violin, Bach, Vivaldi, and LeClair, October 10th and 11th. 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
2: Several Republican candidates in this year's midterm elections have been immersed in scandal. That's playing an outsized role for a party trying to hold on to their slim majority in Congress. NPR's congressional correspondent Claudia Grisale says more.
3: These are the words that could come back and haunt Republicans in this year's midterm elections.
4: I can acknowledge poor judgment.
5: I've been portrayed as an abusive husband, an abusive father, and a violent man.
6: It's actually very misrepresented what actually happened.
3: That's North Carolina's Chuck Edwards, Ohio Republican Max Miller, and Texas Senate candidate Ken Paxton. Each has faced scandal in recent months, all scandals they deny. Their races have also shifted from lean Republican to toss-ups. It's compounding headwinds for Republicans who are facing the threat of a blue wave.
7: It's the combination of the two that's a killer.
3: That's Elaine Kmark, a senior fellow at the Brookings Institute. She says scandals could be part of a 1-2 punch for Republicans who are already facing a challenging political environment dragged down by a tough economy and the Iran war.
7: Even if 1% of your voters are influenced by a scandal or an alleged scandal, it matters.
3: In Ohio, Miller's chances fell after his ex-wife accused him of domestic violence, an issue that doesn't play well with voters. It's given Democrat Brian Poindexter, an iron worker, an opening. Here's Kmark again.
7: We've gotten a lot more liberal on sex issues in terms of politics, but there's still some big no-nos.
3: That's what happened in North Carolina, where Republicans replaced Edwards after sexual harassment allegations. That put state GOP lawmaker Jennifer Capps Balcom in a competitive fight with Democrat Jamie Ager, a farmer. And in the Texas Senate race, Democrat James Tallarico's odds grew after Paxton, who has a long history of personal and political scandals, ousted incumbent Republican John Cornyn in the primary.
8: In Texas, Ken Paxton is dragging down the entire ticket.
3: That's Jessica Taylor, an editor at Cook Political Report. She says voters could give Paxton enough of a scandal penalty to create a perfect storm. It has put a state President Trump won by 14 points in play, which could have reverberations beyond Texas.
8: Texas could potentially be the pivot state for Senate control.
3: Taylor says while control of the Senate is now a toss-up, Democrats are favored to take the House. Campaign spending in the coming days could preview which candidates still have the best shot regardless of baggage. Republican strategist Leslie Shedd says national parties are in a critical decision window about where to shift resources to viable candidates and where to cut bait.
9: Right now is the time when tough conversations are happening, really just up and down the beltway.
3: Shedd notes Democrats have also had their share of scandals. That includes Alaska's Mary Peltola, who was trying to unseat incumbent Senator Dan Sullivan. She was recently accused of being verbally abusive with her staff and pushing one of her employees, claims she denied. Shedd says voter perception of scandal can also shift by district. What matters in one race in one state may not move the dial in another.
9: Scandal only applies here if it is impacting internal polling numbers. And all of this has to do with viability of the candidate.
3: President Trump is hoping his backing will alleviate voter concerns. But ultimately, it will be the voters who decide if an embattled Republican candidate was worth it. Claudia Grisales, NPR News.
2: This is NPR News. Okay. A country singer walks onto a disco dance floor. Not a setup for a joke. Miranda Lambert, one of the most successful and respected stars in Nashville, has just released her new album, Crisco, which, yes, indeed, is a sincere and deeply invested mashup of country and disco. And as reporter Julie Hyde of Nashville Public Radio discovered, it is the end result of an evolution years in the making.
10: When Miranda Lambert introduced herself more than two decades ago, she was a steely-eyed young Texas singer-songwriter with me against the world attitude. Forget your high society, I'm soaking in kerosene. Her hard-edged vision of country music was all undiluted twang and salty wit. Teach them what they need to learn. Gradually, she fine-tuned her approach enough to achieve broader goals. Winning over country radio, headlining arenas, and earning platinum sales, critical acclaim, and just about every award the country music industry hands out many times over. She managed to become a superstar without shedding her riveting idiosyncrasies. Go and fix your makeup, girl, it's just a breakup running. What didn't interest her at all was pop crossover, which makes 2026 an interesting time for Lambert. For one, because she had a hand in creating the biggest song of the year in any genre. She's from Texas, I can tell by the way he's two-stepping round the room. Lambert co-wrote and co-produced Choosin' Texas by young country contender Ella Langley, and it's broken pop chart records to Lambert's delight.
11: If this is what brings people to country music and they can stay a while and understand that we've been cool the whole time, they just figured that out. Let's go. I love that. Drinking Jack all by myself.
10: He's choosing Texas, I can tell. Choosing Texas is a throwback ballad that nods to early 80s urban cowboy sleekness, which means it has a few things in common with Lambert's own 2026 album. Crisco summons the sensibilities of an earlier era when country was open to absorbing outside influence.
11: A country disco record? That wasn't on my bingo card.
10: The exploration that ultimately brought Lambert there began when she partied at World Pride in New York in 2019 with her brother and his husband.
11: All they were playing was like Reba and Dolly and Loretta and all these remixes. And everyone was dancing their ass off. And I was like, I always say I want to be them, but I haven't done that.
10: In 2021, Lambert took

0: That kicked off an unlikely songwriting partnership. With the help of Chris Stapleton, Lambert and Frazier wrote a duet inspired by Kenny Rogers and Dolly Parton's early 80s classic Islands in the Stream that set the tone for Crisco. Lambert knows that feel-good, soft-rocking sound, sometimes referred to as country-politan, might be a surprise to longtime fans.
1: It's not three chords and crying my beer, because that's my norm, or burn your house down, but that song just set us on a path.
0: To guide the making of Crisco, Frazier created a playlist that he dubbed Miranda-politan.
2: Well, we even have some ABBA, obviously Rhinestone Cowboy.
3: This is the Harry Nilsson song.
2: Obviously the Bee Gees all over
3: Tons
2: this.
3: Of Eagles vibes.
2: I needed to have either a Dusty or Nancy Sinatra feel.
3: Obviously Fleetwood, but specific Fleetwood.
2: So it's not all country-politan. Some stuff we put on this list was just to kind of help us live in the melodic sensibilities and the chord changes of that era.
0: The immersion continued in the studio. Frazier made it part of his production duties to arrive early and install disco balls. Lambert and Frazier thoroughly enjoyed getting swept up in an aesthetically exacting creative process, one that yielded extravagant silken textures, sweeping string arrangements, and supreme polish. All of that listening to lush vintage sounds shifted Lambert's attention towards crafting romantic widescreen melodies she hadn't attempted before.
1: Not with this much intention and drama.
0: Hearing her conjure dance floor fantasies may seem like quite the departure, but it's also her way of carrying on the expansive vision of Dolly Parton and other female country stars by reaching out to her LGBTQ+ fans with this club-ready music.

0: And like Parton before her, Lambert relishes the thought of inspiring drag performances.
1: If I make it into like drag shows and I'm a staple there, I feel like that's a different level of iconic and I'm chasing it for sure.
0: Meanwhile, Lambert's been helping an artist from country's next generation achieve a true pop culture breakthrough. She contributed mightily to Ella Langley's album Dandelion as writer and producer. And as Langley weathers the whirlwind that comes with its blockbuster single Choosin' Texas, topping the all-genre Billboard Hot 100 chart longer than any other song in history, Lambert's cheering her on.
1: I want to sit here at home on my porch with a glass of wine and FaceTime her wherever she is in the world and hear about all of her journeys because I went on some of those already. And I'm a little bit tired.
0: For all her success over the last two decades, having any sort of pop chart presence is as new for Lambert as dabbling in disco.
1: You don't get very many firsts when you're 23 years in. You just don't.
0: Lambert's still looking for her next big thing. She's developed an interest in helping new artists find their footing. And not just Langley. She signs rising Texas talent to her record label imprint and packs her schedule with songwriting sessions for others.
1: I didn't really have like other artists writing songs with me or sewing into my life in a mentorship way. I feel like I'm supposed to do it.
0: Frazier's seen how rare it is for a big name like Lambert to embrace a supporting role.
2: The amount of intimidation, if you write with a young person and they're like, oh, Miranda Lambert's in the room, and she has the ability to make them feel comfortable.
0: That says a lot about Lambert's mentality these days.
1: I feel like I'm the same exact person, just calmed down a little bit.
0: And not opposed to smoothing things out musically. For NPR News, I'm Julie Height in Nashville.

This is OPB. I'm Lillian Kerr-Bake. Interstate 5 southbound closures for road improvements are entering week 4. The closure has meant many Portland metro area commuters are changing the way they get to work. For some, that means getting on their bike and joining a bus made up entirely of bicycles. Every Wednesday during the closure, the Portland Bureau of Transportation is running special bike buses from North and Northeast Portland to downtown. Like Portland's school bike buses, the groups ride to

0: together on neighborhood greenways, picking up riders along the way. I hopped into the ride in North Portland as we passed over bumper-to-bumper traffic on I-5.
1: I see the traffic, too. I'm just happy that I'm not down there. So, no.
0: Karen Wooler works downtown and usually rides her bike. She started joining the bike buses this summer.
1: I think it creates great community, and it also creates safety.
0: That extra protection is especially useful for the youngest rider on today's bus. Aiden Forsey joins the group with Connor.
2: This is just kind of happenstance. This is our normal route to school. So see it, we stop, and when it's not here, we just keep going.
3: Connor, how old are you?
4: 4.5.
3: 4.5, amazing.
2: First time we did it with him, there was a bunch of people that stayed back and hung out with him. So he was like good and protected with all the bike buses going around. And yeah, it's good vibes.
0: The dozen riders continue toward downtown, past some backyard goats. Florin Veja rides behind Forsey. Veja commutes by bike most days.
5: Yeah, my normal commute is from Vancouver, Washington into Beaverton. And it's about an hour and a half on a bike.
0: But this is Veja's first time on the Portland City bike bus.
5: I just wanted to experience it, I guess, and join my colleague here. So.
0: Veja's colleague is Abby McFeeters Crone, who is leading a connecting bike bus to Nike's campus. It's a bike bus transfer.
6: I just like giving like new riders the opportunity to kind of see what it's like to bike into work. Ideally, it would be like a comfortable space to try it for the first time. But this seemed like a good opportunity to kind of take advantage of what the city's already doing and have a meeting place.
0: And the commute doesn't have to be entirely on two wheels.
6: I normally bike to the max and take the max in, but other folks prefer to bike all the way in. I'm on a single speed, so I don't like to go over the hill too much.
0: Jack Gordon is a regular bike bus volunteer leader. He doesn't even work downtown. He just likes the ride.
7: I love that it's like playing blob tag in the morning. You know, you start out with not that many people, and then you just find these people along the way, and they have these big smiles, and they're dinging their bells, and it's really fun to, you know, see everybody come together and just having a good time in the morning. It's so much more fun than sitting in traffic.
0: The special I-5 closure, North and Northeast bike buses will run Wednesday through October 14th. For OPB, I'm Lillian Kerbake.
8: Hopefully I didn't make anybody that's stuck in traffic mad with that one. Hey, I'm Lillian Kerbake. This is our final day of our fall membership drive. 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
8: Just think about it like an investment, right? You've got the compound interest. 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
9: Yeah, opb.org, 1-800-245-2346. 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
8: And so many of those regional reporters that we've been able to hire, or we are working on hiring around the region in Southwest Washington, in Eastern Oregon, along the coast, that is all because of the people that became OPB members. 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
9: OPB.org, 1-800-245-2346. 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
8: 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And this is OPB's Weekend Edition, live from Portland. I'm Lillian Kerr-Bake. Today is Saturday, October 3rd. It's looking to be a beautiful early autumn weekend for most of Oregon and Southwest Washington, sunny with highs in the 70s in Bend, Eugene, Portland, Tillamook, and Hood River. 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Stay with us. 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
4: Live from NPR News in Washington, I'm Janine Herbst. With just weeks to go to the midterm elections that will determine control of Congress, now in Republican hands, President Trump is on a campaign rally swing in traditional Republican stronghold states. Today he'll be in Ohio, where just days ago, 1,400 factory workers were laid off. Voters have a lot to think about, including the economy and the Iran war. NPR's Ron Elving has more.
10: Right now, there's a lot of attention being paid to the seats the Democrats are targeting, including Trump states, such as Texas, recently Ohio, North Carolina, and Alaska, and even Kansas, where no Democrat has won a Senate seat since 1932. But I'm also watching the seats the Democrats need to defend if they want to take over the Senate. The seats they have now in New Hampshire, Michigan, and Minnesota, retirements have left them vulnerable in these states, and holding on to what you have is essential if you want to make a takeover push in the Senate.
4: NPR's Ron Elving reporting. It's not just gas prices that are high. The average price of jet fuel hit a new high last month. NPR's Joel Rose has more.
11: The average price for a gallon of jet fuel climbed to $4.37 in September, according to the tracking firm Argus. Airlines for America, the industry trade group that represents the major airlines, says that sets a new all-time high, narrowly eclipsing the previous record set in April, shortly after the war in Iran began. The group says airlines are cutting flights and retiring older aircraft to keep costs down. But carriers are also passing some of their fuel costs on to the consumer. The average domestic airfare has reached its highest point of the year, according to the travel website Kayak, at more than $400, with the holiday travel season looming. Joel Rose, NPR News, Washington.
4: In Spain, protests are taking place across the country a week after thousands took to the streets to demand urgent action by the government to address a national housing crisis. It all started with the eviction of an 87-year-old woman, as NPR's Miguel Macias reports.
12: Much has happened since the protests started a week ago, after 87-year-old María del Carmen Abascal was evicted from her rental apartment in Madrid. The government of Prime Minister Pedro Sánchez drafted two emergency housing decrees in a rush, negotiating with its coalition members. While all parties in Spain agree there is a national problem with the price of rental housing, they did not agree on a solution. On Friday, Sánchez's measures were voted down. In Congress, there's been plenty of finger-pointing and speculation that Sánchez might call snap elections for late November, as he sees an opportunity to come from behind in the polls thanks to an energized left. On the streets, protesters continue to demand solutions now. Miguel Macias, NPR News, Seville, Spain.
4: This is NPR News.
13: This is OPB. I'm Jack Walters. Researchers at Washington State University are working on a new treatment for endometriosis, which affects about 1 in 10 women. Elise O'Neill from our news partner KUOW has more.
14: With endometriosis, lesions grow outside the uterus. That can cause debilitating pain and sometimes infertility. Kanako Hayashi is a professor of molecular bioscience at WSU. She's helping develop the new treatment.
15: Patients are super desperate because no curable drug. They are suffering chronic severe pain. And then during that pain, they just can't do anything. The quality of life is so bad.
14: The new treatment would bring a drug directly inside cells related to the disease. The drug worked well in mice, and researchers now need to test it in people.
13: Eilish O'Neill reporting. A Eugene man celebrated his 108th birthday this week, making him one of the oldest people living in the Northwest. Jaira Dung reports.
16: Beryl Dillman was born in 1918, the last year of World War I. He loves to sing and can recite the alphabet backwards.
17: Nothing but blue skies do I see.
16: How has Beryl lived so long?
17: Be careful what you drink. Never bothered with alcohol drinks and things like that.
16: His daughter Ruth Sturgis says her father's positive attitude keeps him young.
18: He's always been a problem solver. If there's a stumbling block or a barrier, he's always looking for a way to fix it, not to complain about it.
16: Jaira Dung, OPB.
13: This is OPB. You can find more news online anytime at opb.org and on the OPB app.
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13: Some morning fog along the coast, otherwise sunshine today around Oregon and Southwest Washington. Expect highs in the low 80s. It's 8:06.
20: This is Weekend Edition from NPR News. I'm Scott Simon. Thank you for being with us. The U.S. Labor Department reports that the economy added fewer new jobs last month than expected, and unemployment rose a bit. It's now at 4.2%. We're joined now by Betsy Stevenson, a professor of economics and public policy at the University of Michigan. She was, of course, a member of President Obama's Council of Economic Advisors. Thanks so much for being with us.
21: Oh, it's great talking with you this morning.
20: 29,000 new jobs. What do you see in these latest numbers?
21: Well, what I see is a continuation of a low hire labor market. And that is a labor market where if you have a job, you're doing okay. You can hang on to it, but it's hard to get a new job. And that hurts not only the people who need to enter the labor market or have lost their job, But it actually also hurts the people who are employed because most wage gains, big wage gains, come from changing jobs. So that was the other thing we saw in this report, is that on average, people's wages are not keeping up with inflation.
20: In recent months, a majority of the new jobs have gone to women, though in this report it was more equal than previous months. What's going on?
21: Well, you and I have talked about this before, so I looked at this longer trend because you're right. This month, it was more even. 14,000 of the 29,000 jobs went to women. But if we actually look since July, 100% of the jobs have gone to women. And we now see that women hold 50.1% of the jobs. And this is almost completely explained by the fact that almost all the hiring in our labor market is being driven by healthcare. That is an area where we still need people, and women are the majority of the workers in that industry. And it is growing. That is the engine of job growth, which is very confusing for some people because AI is the engine of GDP growth, but it has not been an engine for job growth.
20: Unemployment among black workers rose sharply, full percentage point. That is now more than double the rate for white workers. What do you see in that?
21: Well, what I see is a series of patterns that reflect a labor market that we're not in a recession, but I wouldn't call this a strong labor market. And what happens in a weak labor market is all sorts of workers who are used to being able to churn and change jobs frequently find themselves getting left out. And when we break down the unemployment rate to groups like black workers, we do see a lot more volatility. So when you see a big jump in a month, I always want to have a little bit of caution. That's why you're hearing some caution in my voice. But I think it's symbolic of a labor market that matches the K-shaped economy. People who are doing well are still doing well. And any kind of worker who's struggling to get their foot in the door, keep their foot in the door, get a promotion to the next thing, those are the people who are really struggling right now. And I think that's why we're seeing this real increasing anger over the labor market, because there's no openings and breaks for people to get. I mean, obviously there's still job openings, but what we've seen is a decline in the availability of opportunities, which has led fewer people to quit jobs. If you're afraid to quit your job, Scott, because you think you'll never find another one, then you can't create another opening for someone else.
20: And that has the effect of depressing wages, which doesn't keep up with inflation.
21: Exactly. And it's just a vicious cycle that leaves everybody sort of worse off. We're all much better off in the labor market if we can all chase our dreams, find those new opportunities. The opportunity we're leaving for something else is someone else's opportunity to get ahead.
20: What other data are you looking for between now and Election Day?
21: Well, I'm looking at consumer confidence because there's always this disconnect. People say that they are really unhappy about the economy, but we did see some job growth in leisure and hospitality and people going out to restaurants. So the question is, are they showing behavior that's indicative of being frightened? Because that will start to slow the economy down. But I do think it's time for every policymaker to have jobs and affordability front of mind, because that's certainly the front of mind of most Americans.
20: Betsy Stevenson, economist and professor at the University of Michigan, thank you so much for being with us again.
21: I love talking with you.
20: This week, the U.S. Supreme Court agreed to take up President Trump's mandatory immigration detention policy, and that is the focus of this week's Immigration Briefing, a weekly look at the Trump administration's immigration crackdown. This week, we're looking at Cuban Americans in Miami and their reaction to the president's aggressive enforcement operations in southern Florida. NPR immigration reporter Sergio Martinez Beltran joins us now. Sergio, thanks so much for being with us.
1: Good to be with you, Scott.
20: This week, the Supreme Court agreed to look at the legality of the administration's policy that denies bond hearings for detained immigrants in the U.S. What do we know about this policy?
1: This policy is part of President Trump's efforts to deport as many immigrants as possible. And at the core of this case, the Supreme Court will take up is whether immigrants in the interior of the U.S. have a right to a bond hearing to decide whether they must stay in detention while they fight their deportation. Now, the Trump administration has said immigrants should face mandatory indefinite detention without hearings while they challenge their removal. The justices will only decide this term on whether this policy violates current federal law. They're not taking up the broader legal question of whether Trump's policy violates constitutional due process protections. So far, though, the appeal courts have been split on this question. Although most have ruled this mandatory detention violates due process and federal law because they're holding people without a bond hearing.
20: And how are the administration's actions different from what past presidents have done?
1: So other presidents have interpreted the law to apply only to those immigrants who have just crossed the border. Those folks were the ones to face mandatory detention. But for the Trump administration, it applies to immigrants who have been in the interior of the U.S. for years, some for many decades. You know, these folks have built families and businesses in the U.S., and the vast majority have no criminal record. So, yeah, I mean, it's very different to what we've seen with other administrations.
20: And how many people are in immigration detention right now?
1: Well, the last batch of government data was released in July, and it shows that there were about 66,000 immigrants in detention. Nearly 71% of detainees have no criminal convictions. But we know August was a very active month, so that number of detention might be higher. The Department of Homeland Security says ICE agents arrested nearly 51,000 immigrants in August. That's a monthly record high, Scott. The Trump administration says overall, it has deported over 600,000 immigrants so far.
20: Thousands of those deported are Cubans.
1: Mm-hmm.
20: This is a group of the population that historically has supported Republicans and many of President Trump's policies. You were in Miami recently reporting on Cubans there. What did you find?
1: Well, there's a lot of discontent and frustration among Cubans and Cuban Americans in South Florida. A big part of it is because the Trump administration has said that many Cubans who arrived in the U.S. during the Biden administration do not qualify to get a permanent residency through the Cuban Adjustment Act. That's a Cold War era law that protected Cubans fleeing communism. Now, that change is currently being challenged in court. But in the meantime, Cubans have been deported to third countries like Mexico, where the administration has sent nearly 6,000 Cubans, and many others have been sent to African countries, including Aristides Fernandez Garcia. He was deported to the Central African Republic. He told NPR he's gotten sick there, he's still in detention, and he feels he has lost precious time.
2: El tiempo con la familia, el tiempo con esa persona que ya le quedaba.
1: Time with family, time with older people, those who have less time left, he says, that's something you can't recover, not even with millions of dollars. For now, the U.S. Supreme Court has allowed the Trump administration to continue with the third country deportations, but the court has agreed to take up this issue as well this term.
20: And Sergio, what have been some of the political consequences of these policies with Cubans and other Latino groups in South Florida?
1: Well, so far, it doesn't look great for Trump and his party. You know, I talked to many Cubans and Cuban Americans who say they feel disappointed. They are scared. They're angry at Trump's policies. You know, many of the Cubans felt that Trump's crackdown was not going to reach them, in part because Cubans have been historically shielded from shifting immigration policies. But that's not the case anymore. That's what Michael Bustamante told me. He teaches Cuban American history at the University of Miami.
3: People who have been here for 30, 40 years are often elderly or often vulnerable. They're being deported to Mexico, to southern Mexico, not really having a path to immigration status in Mexico either. They're sort of stateless, effectively, as a result of this.
1: And now we're seeing more Republican elected officials denounce or push back against Trump on this issue. Congresswoman Maria Elvira Salazar, who represents South Florida and has been a staunch Trump supporter, she released an ad recently telling Trump that Hispanics who helped get him elected in 2024 now feel betrayed and that his immigration policies have gone too far. She's in a tight re-election race. But this discontent goes way beyond Florida, Scott. In West Virginia, Republican Senator Jim Justice said recently the Trump administration should take a step back, acknowledge it's doing something wrong, and adjust its immigration enforcement approach. And all of this is happening, of course, as we're just a month away from the midterm elections.
20: NPR Sergio Martinez Beltran with this week's immigration briefing. Sergio, thanks so much.
1: You're welcome.
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20: This is Weekend Edition from NPR News. I'm Scott Simon. A proposal on the ballot in California would charge that state's billionaires a one-time tax worth tens of billions of dollars in revenue. Senator Bernie Sanders is scheduled to be in California this weekend at rallies for the proposal. But other Democrats, including California's Governor Gavin Newsom, are campaigning against it. We're joined now by Marisa Lagos from KQED in San Francisco. Marisa, thanks so much for being with us.
22: Thanks for having me.
20: What are voters being asked?
22: Yeah, this is known as Proposition 40. It was proposed by a labor union that represents healthcare workers. They're asking voters to impose a one-time 5% tax on billionaires' overall assets. So a wealth tax, not just on their annual income or capital gains, but things like stocks, bonds, businesses. It's estimated that more than 200 billionaires live in the state. So, you know, a tech executive worth $100 billion might have to pay around $5 billion under this. And the money would be used to backfill the steep federal budget cuts that were made under President Trump's so-called Big Beautiful Bill. Those cuts will push more than 3 million Californians off Medicaid.
20: Why do proponents say people should vote for it?
22: Yeah, they say Republicans made those healthcare reductions in order to pay for deep tax cuts for the wealthiest Americans. So the union pushing this argues the tax is fair. I talked to Dave Regan. He's president of that union that wrote Prop 40. He says the wealth of California billionaires is about $2.3 trillion.
23: It has more than tripled in the last 7 years. And 70% of that $2.3 trillion is in publicly traded stocks. And when the value of that grows, it's all beyond the reach of the tax system.
22: And so this is also garnering support from other labor groups, the state Democratic Party, and some high-profile progressives like Senator Bernie Sanders, who's campaigning this week in California alongside Congressman Ro Khanna.
20: But Democratic Governor Gavin Newsom is opposed. Why?
22: Yeah, and it's not just Newsom. You have groups like Planned Parenthood, the California Teachers Association lining up against it, and of course, most of the billionaires who have spoken out themselves, not surprisingly. I mean, they basically say that this is going to drive rich people out of the state, that it's going to result in less business in California, lower state revenues, and that all of that will hurt schools and police and other programs. That's one big reason the teachers union is opposed. I should note that Newsom says he does support a national wealth tax on billionaires, so it couldn't just drive the rich to move from one state to another.
20: Is there some potential political peril for a Democrat, like Governor Newsom, opposing the tax at a time when, according to polls, Americans are increasingly concerned about wealth inequality?
22: I've been asking the same question. It certainly seems like a risk for Newsom, who's thought to be eyeing a presidential run in 2028. Like, will voters believe him? Will they make a distinction between a state billionaire tax and a federal one? I spoke with Jim Kessler at Third Way, the center-left think tank. He thinks this could actually play to Newsom's advantage if he runs in 2028.
0: Because the top issue for Democratic primary voters in presidential elections is this person electable? And they don't think someone overly progressive is electable.
22: Kessler says if the proposition fails in California, it could be a setback for the goals of progressives and of taxing the rich. But he still thinks that basically every Democrat in 2028 will be running on some sort of platform of taxing the rich. So he doesn't see whatever happens in this race as definitive for the Democratic Party.
20: Marisa Lagos from KQED. She co-hosts the podcast Political Breakdown, where they've been talking about Prop 40 and other midterm politics. Marisa, thanks so much.
22: Thank you.
20: And now it's time for sports.

0: Time of the year, playoff time. WNBA and Major League Baseball, too. Our friend Howard Bryant joins us. Howard, thanks for being with us.
1: Good morning, Scott Simon. How are you?
0: I'm fine, thanks. Last night, the Golden State Valkyries overcame a 16-point deficit, beating the Dallas Wings in the deciding Game 3 of their series. They go on to face the Las Vegas Aces. The defending champions advanced by edging the Indiana Fever. Many ways this has been a vexing season for the Fever, hasn't it?
1: Well, it's been a polarizing season. I mean, it's a fascinating year. Let's not forget that they've got the most visible, most marketable player in the game with Caitlin Clark. They also have the most polarizing player in Sophie Cunningham, and they're the most polarizing team, probably one of the most polarizing teams in sports. I don't know if they were, they weren't favored to win this series, but the way they went out, obviously the physical play has been a big deal on Caitlin Clark, and clearly the offseason will be very interesting to see if Stephanie White, the coach, returns. It will be very interesting to see how much we talk about distraction so much in sports and how much this culture war in this country is still going to affect a single basketball team. Let's not forget that that the Fever were the team that that congressional leaders and, of course, the president came out and talked about attacks on Caitlin Clark because of her being white, even though there are plenty of very good, great white players in the WNBA. The bottom line is that this is a very, very good team that has a lot of tumult around them, and this early playoff exit did not help. It will be really, really interesting to see what they do in the offseason and also what Caitlin Clark does as a player. Yeah. All eyes are on her, and she has a lot of growing up to do as a player, and she has a lot of, there's a huge upside, but these are all professional players. They're great players, and Asia Wilson showed that she's the best player in the game in that elimination game. 36 points, wonderful event.
0: Baseball, they've decided to go on without the Cubs or the Red Sox. I can't believe it. But let me ask you, today's divisional series, Cleveland versus the Holy White Sox, Braves versus the Dodgers, Yankees versus Rays, Padres versus the Brew Crew, what are you going to be looking for?
1: Well, we know who the Pope is voting for.
0: Yes.
1: And the White Sox, I'm focusing on the White Sox. I mean, I know the previous shows we've done, Scott, we've talked a lot about the 102 win Milwaukee Brewers, who have never been to the World Series, who are really in put up or shut up mode right now.
0: Obviously,
1: the Dodgers are the two-time defending they're the two-time defending champions. You know, Cleveland's great, but let's talk about Chicago. After they won the World Series in 2005, that was the last time the Chicago White Sox won a playoff series since 1917.
0: Yeah,
1: it's not a misprint. I mean, that's a lot of losing. They've lost they've lost 100 games the last 3 years. I mean, they only won 84 games, but, this year they're in the playoffs. They've got a chance to go to the ALCS. They're playing a division rival. I'm focusing on them. Obviously, I think Yankees and Tampa Bay, that's going to be a great series. It's very weird. It feels like the old hockey playoffs where you're playing your division rivals in the playoffs. But and then let's not forget also, I think Braves-Dodgers will be a great series because they may be the two best teams, even though really Milwaukee's got to, they've got to do it. But Chicago, Milwaukee are the ones I'm watching.
0: I agree. Howard Bryant, thanks so much.
1: Oh, my pleasure, Scott.
0: The numbers for children with disabilities in foster care are bleak. An NPR investigation obtained federal data and found that children with disabilities stay in foster care the longest. They are also more likely to live in institutional settings and not with foster families. To get beyond the numbers, NPR investigative correspondent Joseph Shapiro asked former foster youth with disabilities for their own stories.
2: Tyrone Laundersville was 9 years old the day he got into the family car and his mother and father drove him to foster care. He didn't understand what was happening. At first, he was excited.
3: And I just remember feeling like in that exact moment as a child being sent away, all of this on a car ride. I'm like, well, we're going somewhere fun.
2: Their destination was a psychiatric residential treatment center in Iowa. Most children in foster care live with families, with relatives, or with other foster parents. But about 12% live in group homes and institutions, and those kids are far more likely to be disabled. like Wandersville, who was diagnosed with fetal alcohol spectrum disorder. At 9, his occasional screaming, aggression, and property destruction were things his parents just couldn't figure out. The hope was that he'd get treated at that facility and come home. Instead, he kept getting moved from place to place.
3: I started to believe that nobody wanted to deal with me. And being a child who's nonstop moved around in a facility in that situation from 9 years old until I was 18, it's really hard.
2: This is from a speech. Laundersville explained how going to locked down residential treatment centers, somewhere he needed permission just to use the bathroom, only made his behaviors worse.
3: And I didn't know how to properly express myself after the many years of just not being heard. I just wanted someone to understand me and not judge me for my behaviors and the actions that I've always had my whole life.
2: In Massachusetts, Marissa Pike was 12 when she was sent into foster care and moved to 30 places in less than 10 years. Some were residential treatment centers and psychiatric hospitals. Pike was diagnosed with oppositional defiance disorder and other mental health conditions. One finding from our investigation was that these places use therapies that are often harmful to kids with behavioral disabilities. Like Pike, she was misdiagnosed. She's autistic.
4: I was labeled as confrontational. I was labeled as aggressive and defiant. And meanwhile, I had sensory issues.
2: Those sensory issues are common with autism. She felt overwhelmed by loud noise or being touched. Staff didn't understand that something as ordinary as playing dodgeball could cause her meltdowns.
4: For me, it was like, okay, I just did dodgeball and now I'm I need time to decompress because dodgeball is vicious with kids.
2: But she didn't get the time to decompress. When she refused to come inside right away, staffers grabbed her, which only made her more upset. Many times she was put in restraint, held down by one, two, or three staffers.
4: A restraint for hours or numerous restraints, which would then lead to a 911 response, and I would go to the hospital.
2: To the hospital, because a prolonged period in restraint can be dangerous. In Baltimore, Rashida McCray, who is blind, says she was placed in a house with lots of steps that made it difficult for her to get around. Her foster mother didn't know how to include her in activities with the other foster girls in the house.
5: They could see to do certain things or watch TV or go ride bikes or whatever down the street. But for me, I just stayed in my room because I felt uncomfortable and different from everybody else.
2: Former foster youth told us of adults who did make a difference. A foster parent, the staffer who listened, or a doctor, a caseworker. Often, that key adult was someone totally outside the foster care system, like for Marissa Pike, a woman she met on a walk, spotted Pike's autism spectrum disorder, or ASD.
4: And it was her that inquired about ASD. She was like, my boss has a son with Asperger's, and Marissa presents a lot like him.
2: That new friend called Pike's caseworker. Pike says getting the proper diagnosis changed her life. Now Pike's a foster parent of the year in Lynn, Massachusetts. She's adopted two of those foster kids. She rides ambulances as an emergency medical technician, and she's in school too, getting her master's degree in social work. When Tyrone Laundersville, who missed his parents in Iowa, turned 18 and left foster care, he was homeless. The mother of friends at his high school said, come stay with us. The woman was very poor. She had trouble heating her rundown farmhouse in winter. I checked in with Laundersville recently.
6: She taught me how to be the person that I am today.
2: She taught him how to cook, how to ride a bus, how to apply for a job. Basic life skills he didn't learn after years in foster care. And he says she helped him finally figure out how to regulate his bad moods.
6: I had behaviors still, but she lived on a farm. And she told me, if you're going to break my go out to the barn. So I would go out to the barn and punch hay bales. And honestly, she gave me a space to where I could still let out my anger, figure out myself and how to control myself while also still supporting me and just being that loving person.
2: Now, Laundersville lives on his own. He's in college, too. He and the other former foster youth have one thing in common. They want to use their lived experience to make foster care better for disabled kids today. Joseph Shapiro, NPR News.

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0: No matter what happens in the Pacific Northwest, you know that you can trust on OPB's newsroom to cover the stories that impact your life. 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There was tremendous strain. Local stories by reporters who live in the area they cover are increasingly rare. And while our funding has changed, OPB's mission to keep local journalism and local sources on the ground and bring people together across the region is just as strong as ever. 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
1: Yeah, becoming a sustaining member, that's where you provide an ongoing monthly contribution. 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It's the perfect use for OPB
0: I
1: stickers.
0: I love the stickers.
1: Yeah. Stickers and water bottle, the perfect pairing for self-expression. Celebrate that love for OPB with this fun and colorful collection. There's 6 die-cut stickers in there, and you can stick them all on your water bottle or wherever you want to stick them. They are really awesome. I'll put them on my laptop probably.
0: As long as you stick them somewhere you own and have permission
1: exactly.
0: to stick stickers.
1: Yes, exactly. but you can see them, I believe, when you go to opb.org and make that contribution, or call, you can learn about them when you call 1-800-245-2346.
0: I would highly recommend going to the website to check it. And then while you're there, just, you know, make sure you sign up to become an OPB member or increase your sustaining contribution. But my favorite is the beaver. He says, new for the Pacific Northwest for the PNW, but he's got little headphones on. He's so cute.
1: He is.
0: Does he have a name?
1: I don't know.
0: Yeah, I think we got to name him. Let me know when you become a member and you sign up for that thank you gift of the water bottle and the brand new OPB sticker collection. Put in the little box why you support OPB, but also your nomination for the name of the beaver.
1: Sure, why not?
0: Yeah, I want to know. OPB.org, hit that red Donate Now button or call 1-800-245-2346.
1: 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Time it well with, the weather that we are likely to have coming up. And again, you know, I like rainy weather, but sometimes you just got to step away and get some sun on you. And this is the great way to do it. 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
0: We are so close to our goal this hour of Weekend Edition. We are on our way. We have a $3,500 goal, and we just have $1,000 to go. 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
2: Looming federal policy could decimate the multi-billion dollar hemp industry. Hemp comes from the same plant species as cannabis, but it contains far less THC, the intoxicating ingredient that causes a high. It is not used in the theme music B.J. Lederman composes for our program. But a federal ban on hemp-derived THC drinks and gummies is set to take effect at year's end, and that could upend a booming market, which prompts some farmers to plant different crops this year. Nicole Kai from member station Minnesota Public Radio reports.
3: So what you see here is soybeans. What we've got normally is a rotation of corn or hemp.
4: For the first time since 2019, Jeremy Suresig is not growing hemp at his Minnesota farm. Instead, he planted more soybeans. While new state licensing rules factored into his decision, the bigger problem is uncertainty over a federal ban on hemp THC products.
3: We've done hemp here on this field the last 3 out of 7 years. This year, though, the market has been affected federally. The demand isn't there. The processors are a little hesitant to contract or buy anything, so we're taking a year off this year.
4: Many popular hemp edibles and beverages contain THC ranging from 2 to 10 or more milligrams. In December, a new federal limit will cap potency at just 0.4 milligrams, threatening products sold in at least 20 states where hemp-derived THC is legal. The change was part of a federal spending bill last year and was aimed at closing what some lawmakers called a hemp loophole. The rules were set to take effect in November, but were pushed back another month to give Congress more time to find a long-term solution. Looking at his 200 acres of soybeans, Suresig sees something else.
3: The lost opportunity of another year of R&D, another year of moving the market.
4: He still has about 15,000 pounds of hemp from last year that he hasn't been able to sell. The ripple effects are also reaching manufacturers. About 30 miles from Suresig's farm, Kyle Marenkovich walked me through the production floor at his Twin Cities facility. His company processes hemp plants into emulsions used in low-dose THC drinks and edibles.
5: This is the emulsion lab, and then also gummies. So you
4: normally, workers would be busy extracting compounds from giant sacks of hemp, but these days, it's quiet. Marenkovich works with 6 Minnesota growers, including Suresig. None planted hemp this year.
5: They're not going to grow something that they don't believe they can sell.
4: He says sales have flattened this year as retailers and distributors order less. And if the ban takes effect, it could shutter his business.
5: We would be, at best, a much smaller operation. Unless some of our other products could pick up the slack, we'd probably have to shut down, yeah. It's dire.
4: More than 5 bills have been introduced in Congress to save the hemp industry, including one from Senators Amy Klobuchar and Rand Paul that would let states regulate hemp. They've been referred to committees in the House and Senate, but so far none has come to a vote. Back at Suresig's farm in Minnesota, the hope is to plant hemp again next year. Despite this year's challenges, he's optimistic.
3: I do see a future for it. I really do.
4: But for now, his fields are growing soybeans. For NPR News, I'm Nicole Kai in Minneapolis-St. Paul.

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2: 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I'm Andrew Thien. 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
0: This is Weekend Edition from NPR News. I'm Scott Simon. May 8, 2025, just after 6 p.m. in Vatican City, and the bells began to toll at St. Peter's Basilica. NPR Scott Detrow was broadcasting live.
3: I'm here in St. Peter's Square, where the white smoke is spilling out into the square, hovering over us. That means we have a new pope.
0: Soon thereafter, Cardinal Dominique Mamberti stepped out onto the balcony.
4: Habemus Papam.
3: We have a pope. Habemus Papam.
4: Robertum Franciscum, Sancte
3: Robert Francis.
4: Ecclesiae, Cardinalem Prevost.
5: Prevost, Prevost.
3: Oh my goodness. The Pope is from Chicago.
0: Indeed, the new Pope was Cardinal Robert Francis Prevost, a member of the Augustinian order, had been a missionary, then bishop in Peru, and was an American Chicago-born. Scott Detrow, co-host of NPR's All Things Considered, and NPR senior editor of Religion and Spirituality, Daniel Burke, have a new book, American Pope, Leo XIV's Road from the South Side of Chicago to Vatican City. They both joined us in our studio. Gentlemen, thanks so much for being with us.
6: Great to be here. Thanks for having us, Scott.
0: Let me ask you both, how did this happen? I mean, knowledgeable observers had been saying for years, there just can't be an American Pope. What happened?
3: You know, the funny thing is that Cardinal Prevost didn't think it would happen either. He sent a note to one of his close friends right before the conclave began, and he said, there's not going to be an American Pope. I'm sleeping well at night. That friend told another friend of theirs, a nun named Sister Therese, and she responded, oops, he forgot about the Holy Spirit. And whether it was the Holy Spirit or other dynamics at work, what happened was that on one hand, Pope Francis had really seen something in Prevost and elevated him. And in the last year of his papacy, Prevost was one of the closest aides to Pope Francis. They would meet for hours at a time on Saturday mornings. And it was almost like, in retrospect, Pope school. Francis was teaching him how to run the church, how to navigate the dynamics of world politics. So a lot of the cardinals who wanted to continue Francis's path looked to Prevost. But at the same time, a lot of the conservative cardinals in the conclave, the detractors of Pope Francis who wanted a stylistic change, they saw Prevost as somebody who would be a much more stable leader, steady leader, thoughtful, thinking six or seven steps ahead as opposed to the kind of on-the-fly leadership style of Pope Francis. So they thought, he's our guy as well, and that's how he quickly emerged as the Pope.
0: Scott Detrow, let me ask about

0: He sometimes played priest using an ironing board.
1: He did.
0: Yeah, and gave out Necco candies as communion wafers, right?
1: Yeah, he was an unusually devout kid. He became an altar boy at a young age, as happens when you have two older siblings who are already doing an activity. And quickly, he was the other kid that the other altar boys were looking to take cues from. He would teach them how to use the thurifer that you swing up and down for the incense and how to carry the cross. And he was going through this at the time that the Catholic Church totally changed. Vatican II happens and changes the Mass from Latin to English here in the U.S. And one of his classmates told me of this wise old, you know, 6th or 7th grade Robert Prevost looking at the young altar boys and saying, "You all have it so easy now." But he's somebody who knew he wanted to be a priest from age 12 or 13, and that's pretty remarkable.
0: Daniel, can you tell us the story about when he got a toy truck?
2: Sure, yeah. So he got a toy truck for Christmas. He loves trucks. One of his neighbors was a truck driver, and he would just go out into the front yard and just look at this truck. It became like a lifelong fascination with cars and trucks and all kinds of things. So he was really excited to get this truck on Christmas. But his parents were pretty devout Christians, and they said, "You know, it'd be really nice if you offered that gift to someone down the street who doesn't have a Christmas gift today." And Prevost said, you know, he kind of grumbled about it. He wasn't super happy, but he did it. And he learned an important lesson that there's always people who are less fortunate for you, and it's your job to take care of them.
0: Let me ask you about Robert Prevost's time in Peru. It was a dangerous time for Peru and Peruvians. Sendero Luminoso, a Maoist guerrilla group, was very active at that point, and the church was often a target of attacks.
2: That's right. So Sendero Luminoso, over time, over the
0: Shining Path.
2: The Shining Path, that's right. They really started to target the Catholic Church. They were trying to start a peasant war, like Mao had done in China. And so they just had these vicious tactics. One of their tactics was to load a donkey, a burro, with bombs and send it into a marketplace and have it explode. And they increasingly see the Catholic Church and Robert Prevost as an enemy. Prevost is offered a bodyguard. He said, "No, I don't think so. This is going to take too much attention or put too much attention on me." And at one point, it gets so dangerous that the head of the Augustinians says, "Hey, guys, I need an exit plan. I need you to come up with a way out of this." And they all get together, including Robert Prevost, and say, "No, we're staying. Our witness means nothing if we leave these people during their darkest hour."
0: I was struck by a quote. Robert Prevost said, "When you're a missionary, you just learn how to do everything from electronics to auto mechanics."
1: And it's true. That's the way he led the parishes he was in charge of. That's the way he led the order that he was in charge of for 12 years. And that's the way he led the Diocese of Chiclayo. You know, so many bishops at a certain point, no matter where you are in the world, carry themselves with a certain air and authority and glide through life, and they're chauffeured around. That wasn't him. There was a lot of flooding, a lot of natural disasters in Chiclayo at the time that he lived and worked there. And one of the first times that the church charity group was responding to flooding, the woman who was organizing it sees Prevost pull up in a truck filled with food to distribute. And she told us, "I've worked with 4 or 5 bishops. I never saw a bishop in a pickup truck." But that's the way.
0: I don't think I've ever seen a bishop in a pickup truck.
1: He's a hands-on leader. He's not a micromanager, but when he sees things that needs fixing, he does it himself. A priest told us how one year for Palm Sunday, they ran out of palms. So Bishop Prevost takes a machete, goes to a nearby palm tree, and hacks down some palms to distribute.
0: And Scott, didn't take long for a disagreement with President Trump.
1: No.
0: What issues do you think Pope Leo sees as being most vital now?
1: You know, I think first and foremost in his heart is the issue of immigration and the issue of treating migrants as people. That's something that goes back to when he was a bishop in Peru. There was the Venezuelan migrant crisis, just as eventually America dealt with it. Millions of people were fleeing political instability, were fleeing desperate poverty and making their way into Peru. And as a bishop, he put an aggressive plan in place to help these people, to get them housing, to get them food. He would go to food pantries and he would sit at a table with Venezuelan migrants and share a meal with them and make sure that people saw him saying, you know, we're on the same level. So that's something that as President Trump's immigration policies made their way through Chicago, among other places, and Prevost, you know, on one hand, he has often tried to avoid politics throughout his life, especially in Peru. He never wanted to be seen as a political actor siding with one party as another, but he's never been afraid to speak to issues. And what he said when he was criticizing Trump's immigration policies and his policies with the war in Iran was, "I'm speaking from the gospel."
0: I got to put you both on the spot. Pope Leo, lifelong fan of the Chicago

0: White Sox. There's a notable photo of him at their last World Series in attendance in 2005. For the past 2 years, the White Sox have been just about the worst team in baseball, losing over 100 games. This year, as we speak, they're in the playoffs.
1: Divine intervention.
0: That's what I was going to ask.
2: Well, Pope Leo was asked, and he said no comment. But yes. Look, among other things, the night that the Sox clinched a playoff berth, the buses they loaded into, Prevost brand buses, you know?
0: Oh, so, this is all coming together
1: signs
0: now.
1: Signs and wonders.
0: And Pierre Scott Detrow and Daniel Burke, their fine new book, American Pope Leo XIV's Road from the South Side of Chicago to Vatican City. Thank you both so much for being with us.
1: Thank you, Scott.
2: Thanks, Scott.
3: Good morning. 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
4: opb.org, 1-800-245-2346. 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We have it at OPB.org. And of course, you can find all that type of storytelling on OPB TV. And one benefit that we haven't mentioned on becoming a member of OPB is Passport. And that's where you can stream all of your favorite shows on OPB TV at your convenience. It's a really popular sort of incentive for people to become a member. And this is your way of, this is your chance to do it on this last day at opb.org. 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
3: Yeah. And sometimes you just want to put on Oregon Field Guide as you cook dinner, you know, and have a little birds in the background, whatever it might be. I don't think people realize just how much impact their OPB membership has had in the last year. Because of the extraordinary support of OPB's sustaining members, we've been able to hire journalists in Northeast Oregon, in Southwest Washington, and our reporters have brought in-depth coverage of stories that otherwise were not getting reported. Controversial development in Battleground, the long-term fiscal sustainability of the city of Lakeview, the impact of Medicaid cuts, which is really hammering rural Oregon, and so much more. That is all possible because of our members. Thank you for making it possible. And if you haven't done it yet, Now is the time to join as a member. 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
3: 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And join Kenneth from Portland, who became a sustaining member and said, I listen to radio all day and I love Oregon Field Guide and other educational program. 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And this is OPB, live to you from the Vernier Studio in Portland. I'm Lillian Kerr-Bake. Today is Saturday, October 3rd. It's going to be a beautiful early autumn weekend for most of Oregon and Southwest Washington. Sunny with highs in the 70s in Bend, Eugene, Portland, Tillamook, and Hood River. This is OPB at KOPB-FM Portland, KOABFM Bend, KRBM-FM Pendleton, KOBK-FM Baker City, KTVR-FM LeGrand, KOGL-FM Glen Eden Beach, KOAP-FM Lakeview, KTMK-FM Tillamook, KOTD-FM The Dalles, KOBN-FM Burns, KOPB-AM Eugene, KOAC-AM Corvallis, KOAC-FM Astoria, KHRV-FM Hood River, KETP-FM Enterprise, KOJD-FM John Day, and online at opb.org. Coming up, we look at economic indicators. Plus, are you tired of being stuck in I-5 traffic? These Portland commuters are biking together instead. It's 9:01.
1: Live from NPR News in Washington, I'm Janine Herbst. With a month to go to the midterm elections and control of Congress at stake, the economy is high on voters' minds. This as the Labor Department wobbled a bit last month as employers only added 29,000 jobs, well below forecasts of around 84,000 jobs expected to be created, and that sent the unemployment rate slightly higher to 4.2%. For Black people, the unemployment rate is growing, up a full point to 7% month over month, according to the Labor Department's monthly jobs report. White House economic advisor Kevin Hastert.
5: It's definitely a cause for concern, and it's something that we're studying very closely.
1: The unemployment rate for all other races tracked by the federal government, Asian, Hispanic, and white, fell during that time. Officials in the UAE say the co-pilot on a plane from Dubai to Tel Aviv this week used an emergency plane crash axe to attempt a terrorist attack. The motive is still being investigated. The plane made an emergency landing in Saudi Arabia, where both pilots were hospitalized with injuries. No passengers or other crew were injured. Meanwhile, the Indian pilot who managed to unlock that cockpit door of that flight this week after being stabbed is being hailed as a hero for saving the lives of passengers. And Piers Dia Hadid has more.
6: The pilot's name is Smit Machar, and Indian TV channels like Republic World and News 18 spared no praise for him.
7: National pride, world hero.
6: Prime Minister Narendra Modi video called Machar, who is recovering in a Dubai hospital, and told him, "The whole country is praying for you." Machar was stabbed by his co-pilot while on a Fly Dubai flight packed with Israeli nationals. He told the Prime Minister that he had collapsed, but told himself he had to get up to open the cockpit door. Otherwise, he said, passengers would lose their lives. After Machar unlocked the door, passengers rushed in and overpowered the other pilot, and two passengers, who happened to be pilots, safely landed the plane. Dia Hadid, NPR News, Mumbai.
1: President Trump's proposed arch is getting closer to final approval. NPR's Rachel Treisman has more.
8: A federal panel packed with Trump allies abruptly canceled the historic preservation review process for his proposed arch last month, sidestepping one of the last remaining hurdles. Concerned citizens this week joined veterans and Democratic lawmakers in Memorial Circle to speak out against it. John Gunderson is one of the Vietnam War veterans and retired Foreign Service members that has sued the government to block the arch, which would tower over Arlington National Cemetery.
9: I hope people look at this. They look at it in a logical, nonpartisan way. It's a waste of taxpayers' money. Stop the arch.
8: Even if the arch does proceed, Democrats at the protest said they would fight to knock it down. Rachel Treisman, NPR News.
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10: This is OPB. I'm Jack Walters. A 15-year-old Portland student is facing domestic terrorism charges for allegedly releasing toxic gases inside Medicine Polytechnic High School last month. Joni Odenland reports.
11: The student faces 19 separate charges, which also include attempted murder and possession of a destructive device. Prosecutors say the student arrived at the school with the intent of hurting other students and staff. He attempted to combine multiple chemicals to create hydrogen sulfide, a highly toxic gas. The student passed out, and no one was killed. Multnomah County District Attorney Nathan Vasquez told reporters Friday that his office will seek to try the student as an adult.
12: Safety in our schools is not something that can be negotiated. We at the District Attorney's Office will do everything within our power moving forward to ensure that our community is safe.
11: Prosecutors say the student had made statements on social media about hurting himself and others. The FBI also found references to an online extremist group called 764, known for targeting minors. Joni Odenland, OPB.
10: This November, Oak Ridge voters will decide whether to replace the city's monthly ambulance fee with a 5-year property tax. Nestled in the Cascade foothills, Oak Ridge sits around 45 miles from the nearest hospital in Springfield. City officials say operating their own ambulance service is essential to response and wait times. The city adopted the current fee in July to offset the ongoing deficit. The proposed levy would replace that fee if approved by voters. About 15,000 runners take to the streets tomorrow for the Portland Marathon. The course weaves through city neighborhoods and finishes at the Waterfront Park in downtown Portland. If you're driving tomorrow morning, give yourself extra time. Bridges and streets along the course will be closed or down to one lane, and TriMet says some bus lines will be affected too. Traffic should be back to normal by afternoon. This is OPB.
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10: Sunshine this weekend and all next week around Oregon and Southwest Washington, highs 75 to 85. No rain in sight. It's 9:06.
0: This is Weekend Edition from NPR News. I'm Scott Simon. Thank you for being with us. The midterm elections are a month away. Voters have a lot to consider between economic news, ongoing trade wars, and over 7 months of an actual war with Iran. NPR's Ron Elving joins us. Ron, thanks for being with us.
14: Good to be with you, Scott.
0: Lots of economic news this week. Underwhelming jobs report, rising mortgage rates, wage hikes not keeping up with inflation. All indicators hitting American families. What kind of effect do you think they might have on the midterms?
14: Voters are consumers first, and when they get hit in their wallets, they look for a way to hit back. And that target tends to be the party in power or the incumbents on the ballot. That's a long-standing truism in politics. And President Trump has given it extraordinary elevation by telling voters to pretend he is on the ballot, which of course he's not, but he's insisting that he is and that everything is not only rosy but golden. He says he gives his administration, quote, an A-plus on everything, unquote. Now, the truth is there were elements in this jobs report, manufacturing and construction jobs, for example, that the White House could be happy about. But it was well below expectations overall and also cut back the estimates of jobs created in previous months. So not what any president or any party wants in the last big report card before an election that still looks to be about economics, More than anything else, midterms turn on turnout, and anger and disappointment are far greater goads to voting than complacency or wishful thinking. So Vice President J.D. Vance can say people are focusing on the wrong things or being too impatient, but the Democrats have the easier case to make, blaming the Trump tariffs and Trump's war in the Middle East.
0: President Trump also turned down the most recent offer from Iran to end the war. Right now, we're uncertain if bombing will resume, and talks have stalled, right?
14: We don't really know the status of the talks. The latest, in reality, seems to be the additional aircraft carrier battle group steaming toward the region and 10,000 troops newly mobilized for possible action. Now, of course, that may be saber-rattling to boost the talks for a ceasefire, to put pressure on Iran. Trump keeps saying there'll be a ceasefire right after the election in America. But politically, he needs something positive to show for this war now, before the midterms that are endangering so many incumbents in Trump's party. Such a ceasefire on election eve might be real and lasting, or it might be a lot like some of Trump's other peace deals, such as he claims to have achieved between Hamas and Israel. But it would still be a better election day posture than the U.S. is in now.
0: The president gave a long interview with Time magazine, which comes as he's been especially, I think it's fair to say, combative with some media outlets trying to ban them from the White House and traveling with them on Air Force One. What stood out to you from that Time interview?
14: Trump has long had a fascination with Time, the magazine. It was at the peak of its influence when he was a young man, and being on its cover was an especially important confirmation of stardom. There were stories years ago about a mock-up Time cover with Trump on the cover at some of his golf resorts. Well, now, with this latest cover, he has been on the actual cover 56 times, more than anyone else in the magazine's history, eclipsing the previous record held by former President Richard Nixon. So this interview may have meant more to him than just another chance to perform in the media spotlight or fight another battle with other media figures. It could be seen as an early effort to fashion his own legacy in the media.
0: Ron, as we approach the midterms, what have you got your eyes on?
14: Right now, there's a lot of attention being paid to the seats the Democrats are targeting, including Trump states, such as Texas, recently Ohio, North Carolina, and Alaska, and even Kansas, where no Democrat has won a Senate seat since 1932. But I'm also watching the seats the Democrats need to defend if they want to take over the Senate. The seats they have now in New Hampshire, Michigan, and Minnesota, retirements have left them vulnerable in these states, and holding on to what you have is essential if you want to make a takeover push in the Senate.
0: NPR's Ron Elving, always good to talk to you, my friend. Thanks so much.
14: Thank you, Scott.
0: This next story contains descriptions of sexual assault. New York Governor Kathy Hochul announced she is appointing State Attorney General Letitia James as special prosecutor to take over the alleged rape case at Cornell University. The governor also said her office will look into ways to change state laws that could change how such cases are prosecuted in the future. NPR's Jacqueline Diaz joins us. Jacqueline, thanks for being with us.
15: Thank you.
0: This story, of course, has been in the headlines all week. Please remind us of the circumstances surrounding them.
15: Yeah, this has been a fast-moving case. Each day brought new revelations. But to take a step back, in mid-September, a woman who goes by Jane Doe filed a lawsuit against Cornell University and seven men who she says brutally raped her 2 years ago. In her lawsuit and statement to police back in 2024, she said she was drinking the night of the alleged attack at a frat house, but she said she increasingly became too intoxicated to consent to sexual activity, and she says these seven Cornell students assaulted her over several hours. Local prosecutors said at the time they were not filing criminal charges. Tompkins County District Attorney Matthew Van Houten said based on what he knew at the time, her case didn't meet the legal standards to pursue a criminal case.
0: Just what are the legal standards in New York State?
15: Well, right now, state law establishes a really high burden of proof for accusers to show they were physically helpless or otherwise unable to consent if they were raped. Under the law, a person may be found guilty of rape if they assault someone who is mentally disabled or too incapacitated to consent. Emily Miles is the executive director of the Alliance Against Sexual Violence. She says there's another key aspect to the law.
16: It generally requires that the intoxicating substance has been administered without the person's consent. And that's what leaves a serious gap when someone initially consumed a substance voluntarily, but later became too impaired to consent.
15: And that's what allegedly happened in the Cornell case. The former student said she was drinking before her assault, but over the course of several hours, she became too intoxicated to consent. Miles said current law just doesn't reflect the reality of so many rape cases, which mirror the allegations in the Cornell case.
0: What exactly does Governor Hochul propose to do about this?
15: Well, she's done a couple things this week. Like you said at the top, she appointed Attorney General Letitia James to take over the investigation from the local prosecutor. And Hochul says she wants to address those serious gaps in New York state law that led to Van Houten's decision not to pursue a criminal case.
17: It should not matter whether they chose to use drugs or alcohol. Voluntary intoxication is not a license for sexual assault or gang rape, period.
15: And she says her office is exploring options.
0: Is there momentum to get all of this done right now?
15: Well, so this is actually an issue that victim advocates like Miles and state lawmakers have been working on for a while. I spoke with New York State Assemblyman Jeffrey Dinowitz. He introduced a bill just this year that would have prohibited the use of a victim's intoxication as a defense in sex crimes when that victim can't really control or even make sense of someone else's behavior. But that measure didn't pass. He's hopeful, but any action likely won't happen until next year when the new legislative session starts.
0: NPR's Jacqueline Diaz, thanks so much for being with us.
15: Thank you.
0: Senator Eric Schmidt of Missouri may not have been exactly hawk-eyed at a Senate Judiciary Committee hearing this week when he asked former special counsel Jack Smith if he had gone to an Atlanta Hawks basketball game in February of 2024. Schmidt implied that Smith met up in Atlanta with the district attorney who was investigating election fraud charges against then-former President Trump. Jack Smith said, "I definitely did not go to a Hawks game. I am sure of that." And Senator Schmidt replied, "I think you've already perjured yourself." Then he called him a villain and more names I'd rather not repeat at breakfast time on a Saturday morning. Further questioning from Senator Amy Klobuchar of Minnesota established that Special Counsel Smith had been to a basketball game that night, but not in Atlanta. He was in College Park, Maryland, to watch the Terps take on Caitlin Clark and the University of Iowa, the Iowa Hawkeyes, not the Atlanta Hawks. Senator Klobuchar, a Democrat, suggested to Senator Schmidt, a Republican, that might be the confusion over the names of the team, but perhaps you should have looked at it more carefully. I think people should have their facts straight before they accuse people. The names of sports teams can be confounding. If I invite you to a Panthers game, would you expect to meet me for a kickoff in North Carolina or a puck drop in Florida? But with Senator Schmidt's misstatement an innocent gaffe to be laughed off like Vice President Dan Quayle, inadvertently giving the wrong spelling for potato to a New Jersey sixth grader? Or was it a public effort to discredit Jack Smith with information that would not be hard to fact check? We had information, of course, about him being at a basketball game, Senator Schmidt told KTVI-TV in St. Louis the next day. My job is to ask the questions, and his job is to answer the questions. But I guess the one thing that Jack Smith and I can agree on is that we're a fan of college sports and college basketball. This is as close as the senator came to saying he'd made a mistake. For the record, the Iowa Hawkeyes won that night 93-85. Caitlin Clark scored 38 points. And I'll bet everyone who watched remembers exactly where they were that night.

0: What a uplifting marching band to go into the final day of our fall membership drive. I'm feeling jazz. I'm feeling ready. Maybe you've had a little coffee and you're ready to help us reach our goal. We got a goal of $5,000 during this hour of weekend edition. 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
0: Yeah, join Spencer from Bend, who became a sustaining member and said, I grew up watching Sesame Street, Mr. Rogers, and The Electric Company on OPB, and now I listen every morning. 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
0: I'm going to very precisely date myself here, but I was a Wishbone kid.
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3: This is Weekend Edition from NPR News. I'm Scott Simon. In India, the world's largest democracy, thousands of people are protesting what they say is a systematic effort by the government to strike off electoral rolls, voters who are unlikely to favor the ruling Hindu Nationalist Party. And Pierre Zia Hadid met some of them in Mumbai.
4: Crowds chant, "Where does vote theft happen?" in the office of the BJP. That's the party led by Prime Minister Narendra Modi. The protest was called by a youth-led political movement after an exposé in a newspaper called The Indian Express. It reported on a series of potentially illegal and opaque moves that were overseen by the election commissioner, which led to 130 million people being struck off voter rolls during a nationwide revision of lists. The election commissioner is seen as a loyalist of the Prime Minister, Narendra Modi.
5: The story that came in the paper, that was the last straw for a lot of us.
4: That's a 35-year-old woman who turned up with her family and friends. She, like most protesters we spoke to, requested anonymity over fears of retribution.
5: People are finally fed up and they're like, you cannot take away my name from the voting list.
4: Her friend jumps in.
6: It's not a democracy if you don't have the right to vote.
5: That's the basic thing, right?
4: The Indian Express expose came after a steady stream of articles in smaller outlets. Those articles reported that the commission had used new, opaque criteria to judge whether a person should still be on voter rolls, and the appeals process was sluggish, complicated. Some articles reported there was a concerted effort by Hindu nationalists to disenfranchise Muslims. While protests in Mumbai passed peacefully, even joyfully, in the capital New Delhi, local media reported that police detained some 500 people as they tried to gather. In one video shared by activists, the man calls out, police are punching protesters. The Delhi police also declared a ban on gatherings, even chanting slogans. Still, protesters say they'll regroup in New Delhi next Saturday. The Election Commission has not responded to the revelations in the Indian Express, but local media reported that following the exposé in the Indian Express, the Election Commissioner asked officers to review lists of deleted voters to check if any were mistakenly removed. This youth-led movement has already posed one of the biggest challenges yet to the Modi government through mobilising thousands onto the streets. Just weeks ago, the movement forced the resignation of the Education Minister. Now, the Election Commissioner is in their sights. Dia Hadid, NPR News, Mumbai.
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3: 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Community colleges often train people for local jobs in Las Vegas. That could mean repairing slot machines in the Florida Keys. It could mean underwater photography. Right now in Northeast Louisiana, it means learning to build and maintain data centers. It is a polarizing industry to be investing in. A recent Gallup poll shows that most Americans do not want data centers built near their homes. But as Aubrey Juhas of the Gulf States Newsroom reports, one Louisiana community college is looking for a way to help its students benefit from the AI boom.
8: I'm going to pass around some safety glasses.
9: Fletch Batchelor is teaching students how to strip fiber optic cable. That's how data travels as pulses of light. Each strand is barely thicker than a human hair.
8: And this takes a little practice, guys.
9: At Louisiana Delta Community College in Monroe, about a dozen students are training to become data center technicians. Batchelor shows them how to strip the fiber's protective outer layers so one strand can be spliced to another, end to end.
8: Once you do strip that fiber, just be real careful with it. Don't stab yourself and into the hand, okay?
10: Almost got it.
9: Shanae Williams, a 35-year-old mom of four, gives it a try.
10: I keep cutting it.
9: She cuts through her strand instead of stripping it.
10: Try one more time. I think you got to be real gentle.
9: Williams is a certified nursing assistant, works the night shift, and is still in her scrubs.
10: I'm just getting to the point where I want to try something else.
9: After more than a decade, she only makes $16.25 an hour. Installing fiber, she could start at $20 an hour or a lot more.
10: This is something I can see doing because it's hands-on.
9: Local businesses often rely on community colleges to provide the training people need to work for them. In Northeast Louisiana, the biggest business right now is Meta. The tech giant is building its largest data center here, and it needs thousands of workers.
11: When a business comes to us and says, we need people to work here, we will turn around and say, well, what skills do they need?
9: Dan McCarty is Delta's director of trade programs. Last year, Meta approached them looking to partner up. That's how McCarty ended up creating two new credential programs, one for data center techs and another in construction, geared toward the Meta site. Both are just 4 weeks long. Meta and its contractors helped the school purchase equipment and provided training for instructors.
11: We had instructors that knew fiber, but maybe not the specific type of fiber that was needed for a data center.
9: The tech giant also promised $5 million in scholarships to help students take data center-related courses. Across the country, there's a growing backlash against data centers. Many local governments are pausing new construction amid concerns over their impact on the environment, utilities, and more. But multiple projects are planned in Louisiana, where some residents are upset they didn't get a say in whether data centers would be built near their homes. McCarty with Delta is focused on the positive.
11: We're not going to go tear it down. So as long as it's here, let's make the best of it. Let's grow with this if we can. And look at the success stories that we're seeing.
9: That includes jobs, something that's been in short supply here for decades. More than 100 people have graduated from Delta's new program since January. All of them are working, McCarty says, and some are making life-changing money. Marcus Jackson wants in.
12: It's like, wow, this is here. It is huge.
9: Jackson is 20 years old, the youngest student in Delta's data tech class. He's also working on an associate's degree in IT. He hopes it will give him a chance to stick around at Meta after the construction wraps in about a decade and most of the jobs go away.
12: It's going to be my entry-level plan. It'll help me get my foot in the door.
9: Before, he thought he might have to leave home to find work. It's a common story in Louisiana. But with the Meta site just 30 minutes away,
12: it makes me kind of want to do stay at home, knowing that I'm going to be set. And I think everyone's same goal is just to make sure that they're stable with a good income.
13: They don't have to go off to work on a pipeline. They don't have to go off to work on the river.
9: Fletch Batchelor, Jackson's teacher, knows what it's like to have to leave home for a job. He worked in fiber for years on projects mostly outside the state.
13: I'm speaking from experience when I say that this is a real blessing for our community to have right now.
9: But the new technology also brings uncertainty.
14: Smartphones were just the beginning. Now we have to have somewhere to support all of them. And that's where you all come in.
9: When I visited Batchelor's class, a student asked a complicated question. By helping to power AI, are we killing our own jobs? Won't a machine be able to do this work? Batchelor assured them that whatever happens, fiber is the future of energy, communication. Your trade, he said, there's always going to be a demand for it, one way or another. For NPR News, I'm Aubrey Yuhas in Monroe, Louisiana.
3: With apologies to historians, Revolutionary War reenactors, and the entire state of Massachusetts, a shot heard around the world happened 75 years ago, today, at the Polo Grounds in New York City. The New York Giants had clawed their way back into the National League pennant race, going from 13 and a half games out to a tie with their loathed rivals, the Brooklyn Dodgers, forcing a three-game playoff to decide which team would face the Yankees in the World Series. In those days, it was always the damn Yankees. Game one, Giants. Game two, Dodgers. Game three, bottom of the ninth. Dodgers up 4-2 and on the brink of winning the pennant when they call on pitcher Ralph Branca to close it out. Giants' Bobby Thompson at the plate, two men on base. He hit Branca's second pitch into the left field seats and set off what might be the most famous call in sports history.
15: Back of throws. There's a long pass. I said it be, I believe. The Giants run the pennant. The Giants run the pennant. The Giants run the pennant. The Giants run the pennant. Bobby Thompson hits into the very back of the left field stand. The Giants run the pennant. And they're going crazy. They're going crazy.
3: A high school student named George Hirsch was at the Polo Grounds that day in 1951, but George Hirsch was a Dodgers fan. He's gracious enough to talk to us now. Thanks so much for being with us, Mr. Hirsch.
16: Yeah, good morning, Scott. Thank you.
3: So how'd you wind up at the Polo Grounds that day? I mean, there was school, wasn't there?
16: There was school, and I got to my homeroom at Neuchâtel High School that morning, and like everybody, we were talking about the game. And before you know it, I said to a few friends, you know, there's no advance ticket sale, of course, because no one had planned on this final game. Why don't we head out of here? And we jumped into my car, a 1937 Plymouth with a rumble seat, and off we went for the Polo Grounds.
3: I mean, this was like one of the most intense pennant races in history.
16: Yeah, it really was. And as you know, Scott, back then, baseball was really the sport in this country, and New York was the center of the baseball universe. Everybody had a team. I mean, if you didn't have a team back then, you just basically didn't have a pulse.
3: We heard a clip from Russ Hodges' famous call. But Red Smith, the great sports writer, wrote what is sometimes considered the greatest sports lead ever. Let me read. The art of fiction is dead. Reality has strangled invention. Only the utterly impossible, the inexpressibly fantastic can ever be plausible again. So did you feel you were in the presence of history?
16: Absolutely. Oh, gosh. I felt I was at the center of the world. Certainly before Bobby Thompson swung at that second pitch, I just felt this is exactly where I would want to be at this very moment. And the next morning, the three of us came to school and we were given these pink slips, which meant come to the principal's office. Not a good thing at all. And the vice principal, she was a disciplinarian named Loretta Coons. She kept us waiting and then she brought us into her office and she said, who among you are Dodger fans? And three of us raised our hands and she paused for a second and she said, well, you've suffered enough. She said, I'm a Giants fan. Yesterday, she said, Scott, you probably saw the greatest game ever played. So here's what we're going to do. After school today, you're going to come back down here and you're going to tell me all about the game, every detail, and then we're going to let it go.
3: Oh, now that's a wise educator.
16: Absolutely. I agree.
3: So it gets to be early October every year. A feeling comes over you?
16: Yeah, but you know, I've never had that same love affair that I had with the Dodgers. It's just not the same. I love Shohei Ohtani. I think they're a great team and all that, but I just couldn't bear to be a LA Dodger fan. Just never seemed right to me.
3: Because they win too much?
16: Because they left Brooklyn. They left us in the lurch. You know, you just can't forgive them for that. So I didn't go to LA with them.
3: George Hirsch, former Brooklyn Dodgers fan, sharing some memories of the shot heard around the world. Thank you so much for being with us, and we'll look forward to next year, too.
16: Thank you, Scott.

0: Well, I don't have anything to say about the team leaving Brooklyn, but I got to tell you, it is our final day of the fall membership drive on OPB. I'm Lillian. I'm joined by Todd. And we are here because we have a goal to reach $5,000 during this hour of weekend edition. 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
1: 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And we hope you'll have a chance to do that. And the way to do that, get your name into that drawing, is by going to opb.org or calling 1-800-245-2346.
0: You know, as a sustaining member, it is so easy to just not worry about it. Just know that you're already doing what you need to do to support OPB. When you listen, you don't have any of that sort of nagging little feeling of like, oh, I could be doing more, because you know that it's automatic. It comes out of your checking account. You never have to worry about it. And you could choose the amount that's right for you. Maybe that's $10, $30 a month or more. 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It's pretty cool.
1: Yeah. 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
0: All right, we have a dog-themed quote from Jack from Portland, who became a member and said, in 10th grade English, I got an A on my paper about the Odyssey without ever having read the book because I'd beaten the Wishbone the Odyssey computer game. Without that little dog in public media, I would be much less well-informed today. Well, thank you, Jack. I was saying that Wishbone was one of my favorite, you know, PBS show from the 90s. 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
0: We got 20 minutes to go in this hour and $2,500 to go. 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
1: Yeah, great way to become a member, you've heard us mention it possibly, that you can become a sustaining member. 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
0: Yeah, Christopher from Corvallis became a sustaining member and said, I have lived in Oregon for 10 years and I haven't yet contributed. It couldn't be more important than now to get reliable, trustworthy information and reporting while going through a very turbulent world. Yay, OPB. Well, thank you, Christopher from Corvallis, for becoming a sustaining member. Finally, join Christopher now. 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And support for OPB comes from those sustaining members. Thank you. And from the Japanese American Museum of Oregon. Standing for Justice, the Japanese American Shaping Oregon is on view now through October 25th. 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
2: Several Republican candidates in this year's midterm elections have been immersed in scandal, and that's playing an outsized role for a party trying to hold on to their slim majority in Congress. NPR's congressional correspondent Claudia Grisales says more.
3: These are the words that could come back and haunt Republicans in this year's midterm elections.
4: I can acknowledge poor judgment.
5: I've been portrayed as an abusive husband, an abusive father, and a violent man.
6: It's actually very misrepresented what actually happened.
3: That's North Carolina's Chuck Edwards, Ohio Republican Max Miller, and Texas Senate candidate Ken Paxton. Each has faced scandal in recent months, all scandals they deny. Their races have also shifted from lean Republican to toss-ups. It's compounding headwinds for Republicans who are facing the threat of a blue wave.
7: It's the combination of the two that's a killer.
3: That's Elaine Kmark, a senior fellow at the Brookings Institute. She says scandals could be part of a 1-2 punch for Republicans who are already facing a challenging political environment dragged down by a tough economy and the Iran war.
7: Even if 1% of your voters are influenced by a scandal or an alleged scandal, it matters.
3: In Ohio, Miller's chances fell after his ex-wife accused him of domestic violence, an issue that doesn't play well with voters. It's given Democrat Brian Poindexter, an iron worker, an opening. Here's Kmark again.
7: We've gotten a lot more liberal on sex issues in terms of politics, but there's still some big no-nos.
3: That's what happened in North Carolina, where Republicans replaced Edwards after sexual harassment allegations. That put state GOP lawmaker Jennifer Capps Balcom in a competitive fight with Democrat Jamie Ager, a farmer. And in the Texas Senate race, Democrat James Tallarico's odds grew after Paxton, who has a long history of personal and political scandals, ousted incumbent Republican John Cornyn in the primary.
8: In Texas, Ken Paxton is dragging down the entire ticket.
3: That's Jessica Taylor, an editor at Cook Political Report. She says voters could give Paxton enough of a scandal penalty to create a perfect storm. It has put a state President Trump won by 14 points in play, which could have reverberations beyond Texas.
8: Texas could potentially be the pivot state for Senate control.
3: Taylor says while control of the Senate is now a toss-up, Democrats are favored to take the House. Campaign spending in the coming days could preview which candidates still have the best shot regardless of baggage. Republican strategist Leslie Shedd says national parties are in a critical decision window about where to shift resources to viable candidates and where to cut bait.
9: Right now is the time when tough conversations are happening, really just up and down the beltway.
3: Shedd notes Democrats have also had their share of scandals. That includes Alaska's Mary Peltola, who was trying to unseat incumbent Senator Dan Sullivan. She was recently accused of being verbally abusive with her staff and pushing one of her employees, claims she denied. Shedd says voter perception of scandal can also shift by district. What matters in one race in one state may not move the dial in another.
9: Scandal only applies here if it is impacting internal polling numbers. And all of this has to do with viability of the candidate.
3: President Trump is hoping his backing will alleviate voter concerns, but ultimately it will be the voters who decide if an embattled Republican candidate was worth it. Claudia De Salles, NPR News.
2: This is NPR News. Okay, a country singer walks onto a disco dance floor. Not a setup for a joke. Miranda Lambert, one of the most successful and respected stars in Nashville, has just released her new album, Crisco, which, yes, indeed, is a sincere and deeply invested mashup of country and disco. And as reporter Julie Height of Nashville Public Radio discovered, it is the end result of an evolution years in the making.
10: When Miranda Lambert introduced herself more than two decades ago, she was a steely-eyed young Texas singer-songwriter with me against the world attitude.
11: Forget your high society, I'm soaking in kerosene.
10: Her hard-edged vision of country music was all undiluted twang and salty wit.
11: Teach them what they need to learn.
10: Gradually, she fine-tuned her approach enough to achieve broader goals. Winning over country radio, headlining arenas, and earning platinum sales, critical acclaim, and just about every award the country music industry hands out many times over. She managed to become a superstar without shedding her riveting idiosyncrasies.
11: Go and fix your makeup, girl, it's just a break of running.
10: What didn't interest her at all was pop crossover, which makes 2026 an interesting time for Lambert. For one, because she had a hand in creating the biggest song of the year in any genre.
11: She's from Texas, I can tell by the way he's two-stepping round the room.
10: Lambert co-wrote and co-produced Choosin' Texas by young country contender Ella Langley, and it's broken pop chart records to Lambert's delight.
12: If this is what brings people to country music and they can stay a while and understand that we've been cool the whole time, they just figured that out. Let's go. I love that.
11: Drinking Jack all by myself. He's choosing Texas, I can tell.
10: Choosing Texas is a throwback ballad that nods to early 80s urban cowboy sleekness, which means it has a few things in common with Lambert's own 2026 album. Crisco summons the sensibilities of an earlier era when country was open to absorbing outside influence.
12: A country disco record? That wasn't on my bingo card.
10: The exploration that ultimately brought Lambert there began when she partied at World Pride in New York in 2019 with her brother and his husband.
12: All they were playing was like Reba and Dolly and Loretta and all these remixes. And everyone was dancing their ass off. And I was like, I always say I want to be them, but I haven't done that.
10: In 2021, Lambert took the step of commissioning a remix of her song Tequila Does from Nashville producer and DJ Jesse Frazier, a specialist in bridging country and pop.
11: Cause he don't love me like tequila does. Tequila. Nobody can.
10: That kicked off an unlikely songwriting partnership. With the help of Chris Stapleton, Lambert and Frazier wrote a duet inspired by Kenny Rogers and Dolly Parton's early 80s classic Islands in the Stream that set the tone for Crisco.
11: You are a part of me. Baby, you're the heart of me.
10: Lambert knows that feel-good, soft-rocking sound, sometimes referred to as country-politan, might be a surprise to longtime fans.
12: It's not three chords and crying my beer, because that's my norm, or burn your house down, but that song set us on a path.
10: To guide the making of Crisco, Frazier created a playlist that he dubbed Mirandapolitan.
13: Well, we even have some ABBA, obviously Rhinestone Cowboy.
14: This is the Harry Nilsson song.
13: Obviously the Bee Gees all over
14: Tons
13: this.
14: Of Eagles vibes.
13: I needed to have either a Dusty or Nancy Sinatra feel.
14: Obviously
13: on it.
14: Fleetwood. But specific Fleetwood.
13: So it's not all country-politan. Some stuff we put on this list was just to kind of help us live in the melodic sensibility.

0: enjoyed getting swept up in an aesthetically exacting creative process, one that yielded extravagant silken textures, sweeping string arrangements, and supreme polish. All of that listening to lush vintage sounds shifted Lambert's attention towards crafting romantic widescreen melodies she hadn't attempted before.
1: Not with this much intention and drama.
0: Hearing her conjure dance floor fantasies may seem like quite the departure, but it's also her way of carrying on the expansive vision of Dolly Parton and other female country stars by reaching out to her LGBTQ+ fans with this club-ready music. Hey.

0: And like Parton before her, Lambert relishes the thought of inspiring drag performances.
1: If I make it into like drag shows and I'm a staple there, I feel like that's a different level of iconic and I'm chasing it for sure.
0: Meanwhile, Lambert's been helping an artist from country's next generation achieve a true pop culture breakthrough. She contributed mightily to Ella Langley's album Dandelion as writer and producer. And as Langley weathers the whirlwind that comes with its blockbuster single Choosin' Texas, topping the all-genre Billboard Hot 100 chart longer than any other song in history, Lambert's cheering her on.
1: I want to sit here at home on my porch with a glass of wine and FaceTime her wherever she is in the world and hear about all of her journeys because I went on some of those already. And I'm a little bit tired.
0: For all her success over the last two decades, having any sort of pop chart presence is as new for Lambert as dabbling in disco.
1: You don't get very many firsts when you're 23 years in. You just don't.
0: Lambert's still looking for her next big thing. She's developed an interest in helping new artists find their footing. And not just Langley. She signs rising Texas talent to her record label imprint and packs her schedule with songwriting sessions for others.
1: I didn't really have like other artists writing songs with me or sewing into my life in a mentorship way. I feel like I'm supposed to do it.
0: Frazier's seen how rare it is for a big name like Lambert to embrace a supporting role.
2: The amount of intimidation, if you write with a young person and they're like, oh, Miranda Lambert's in the room, and she has the ability to make them feel comfortable.
0: That says a lot about Lambert's mentality these days.
1: I feel like I'm the same exact person, just calmed down a little bit.
0: And not opposed to smoothing things out musically. For NPR News, I'm Julie Height in Nashville.

0: This is OPB. I'm Lillian Kerr-Bake. Interstate 5 southbound closures for road improvements are entering week 4. The closure has meant many Portland metro area commuters are changing the way they get to work. For some, that means getting on their bike and joining a bus made up entirely of bicycles. Every Wednesday during the closure, the Portland Bureau of Transportation is running special bike buses from North and Northeast Portland to downtown. Like Portland's school bike buses, the groups ride together on neighborhood greenways, picking up riders along the way. I hopped into the ride in North Portland as we passed over bumper-to-bumper traffic on I-5.
1: I see the traffic, too. I'm just happy to not down there. So, no.
0: Karen Woolert works downtown and usually rides her bike. She started joining the bike buses this summer.
1: I think it creates great community and it also creates safety.
0: That extra protection is especially useful for the youngest rider on today's bus. Aiden Forsey joins the group with Connor.
2: This is just kind of happenstance. This is our normal route to school. So see it, we stop, and when it's not here, we just keep going.
3: Connor, how old are you?
4: 4.5.
3: 4.5, amazing.
2: First time we did it with him, there was a bunch of people that stayed back and hung out with him. So he was like good and protected with all the bike buses going around. And yeah, it's good vibes.
0: The dozen riders continue toward downtown, past some backyard goats. Florin Veja rides behind Forsey. Veja commutes by bike most days.
5: Yeah, my normal commute is from Vancouver, Washington into Beaverton. And it's about an hour and a half on a bike.
0: But this is Veja's first

0: first time on the Portland City Bike Bus.
1: I just wanted to experience it, I guess, and join my colleague here. So.
0: Phasia's colleague is Abby McFeeters Crone, who is leading a connecting bike bus to Nike's campus. It's a bike bus transfer.
2: I just like giving like new riders the opportunity to kind of see what it's like to bike into work. Ideally, it would be like a comfortable space to try it for the first time. But this seemed like a good opportunity to kind of take advantage of what the city's already doing and have a meeting place.
0: And the commute doesn't have to be entirely on two wheels.
2: I normally bike to the max and take the max in, but other folks prefer to bike all the way in. I'm on a single speed, so I don't like to go over the hill too much.
0: Jack Gordon is a regular bike bus volunteer leader. He doesn't even work downtown. He just likes the ride.
3: I love that it's like playing blob tag in the morning. You know, you start out with not that many people, and then you just find these people along the way, and they have these big smiles, and they're dinging their bells, and it's really fun to, you know, see everybody come together and just having a good time in the morning. It's so much more fun than sitting in traffic.
0: The special I-5 closure, North and Northeast bike buses will run Wednesday through October 14th. For OPB, I'm Lillian Kerbake.
4: I have to say that was a very nice story to work on in the midst of, you know, what was kind of a stressful week in news. And that's exactly what you can come to expect from OPB is, yes, we will make sure you get the hard news. We're going to make sure you get the information that you need to make informed decisions in the elections and in your day. 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
5: And this is the last day of our fall membership drive. 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
0: Thank you to Tom in Hillsboro, James in Portland, Mary in Corvallis, and the over 173,000 members that power OPB. 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
0: Thanks for joining us for Weekend Edition, and thanks for Todd for hopping into the studio today. This show was produced by Jack Walters in the Vernier Studio in Portland. Stay tuned, though. Weekend Edition is done, but Sam Sanders is next. This is OPB at KOPB-FM Portland, KOABFM Bend, KRBM-FM Pendleton, KOBKFM Baker City, KTVR-FM LeGrand, KOGL-FM Glen Eden Beach, KOAPFM Lakeview, KTMK-FM Tillamook, KOTD-FM The Dalles, KOBN-FM Burns, KOPB-AM Eugene, KOAC-AM Corvallis, KOAC-FM Astoria, KHRV-FM Hood River, KETB-FM Enterprise, KOJD-FM John Day, and online at opb.org. Sam Sanders is next, right after some top headlines. It's 10:01. Stay with us.
6: Live from NPR News in Washington, I'm Janine Herbst. The architect of Tennessee's lethal injection protocols is stepping down from his position. From member station WPLN in Nashville, Mariana Bacayao reports this comes after a second botched execution this year.
7: Frank Strada helped design the state's new execution process after a 2020 review found that Tennessee had not properly inspected the drugs it uses to put people to death. Strada came to Tennessee from Arizona, where he oversaw three botched executions similar to Wednesday's. Krista Pike did not die after receiving two full doses of pentobarbital. Usually just one dose is considered lethal. Pike's attorneys say she is unconscious and on a ventilator at an area hospital following Wednesday's botched execution. For NPR News, I'm Mariana Bacayao in Nashville.
6: President Trump is taking his midterm campaign swing into more competitive territory. NPR's Franco Ordonez reports Trump will visit Ohio after stops in Republican-dominated states.
8: The president is traveling to Vandalia, Ohio, to support Republican Senator John Husted, who is facing a tight race against Democratic former Senator Sherrod Brown. Brown is seeking a comeback after losing his Senate seat, while Husted is a relatively new incumbent. He has served in the Senate for just 2 years after being appointed to fill the seat vacated by J.D. Vance when Vance became vice president. Ohio could offer an early test of how Republicans in swing states navigate Trump heading into these midterms. They can either embrace the president and use his ability to energize the Republican base, or create some distance from him to appeal to more moderate voters. Franco Ordonez, NPR News, the White House.
6: Five Palestinians were killed in an Israeli airstrike on a home in Gaza City early today. NPR's Anas Baba reports it's the latest Israeli attack despite what's supposed to be nearly 1 year of a ceasefire in Gaza.
9: Inside St. Porphyrius Church, mourners gather around the bodies of 56-year-old Maisa and her 35-year-old daughter Maria. The women were part of a small community of Palestinian Christians who had survived Israel's attack on Gaza for the past 3 years. They were killed just after midnight by an Israeli missile strike on their building. Gaza's health ministry says three others were also killed, a female university professor, her mother, and a young man. Christians' leader in Gaza estimate only about 400 Christians remain in the territory, down from around 1,000 before the war. The Israeli military did not immediately respond to NPR's request for a comment on the attack. Anas Baba, NPR News, Gaza City.
6: And you're listening to NPR News from Washington. Major League Baseball's divisional round of playoffs gets underway today with games in four cities. In Milwaukee, the Brewers face the San Diego Padres in a matchup that raises questions about how much a team's payroll determines its ability to compete. This is a labor dispute brews with Major League's pitching a salary cap. Chuck Hornbach has more.
10: The Brewers had the best record in baseball during the regular season, despite having the smallest market size and a payroll in the bottom half of major league clubs. The Padres' payroll is in the top third, but Milwaukee fan John Mattis says his team can win the best of five series because it has more heart and manager Pat Murphy.
11: He does something right with those guys. I mean, he's got the right attitude. He leads them well. He does good things with them.
10: The possible salary cap and the competitive balance between teams are expected to be controversial issues during a potential labor dispute after this month's World Series. For NPR News, I'm Chuck Quernbach in Milwaukee.
6: The Supreme Court opens its new term Monday and will hear cases on religion, bans on semi-automatic weapons, climate change, immigration, and election law. The opening case Monday will center on climate change and whether state and local governments can sue energy companies for allegedly deceiving the public about the damaging effects of fossil fuels. One of the biggest cases so far is on religion, over whether taxpayers should fund religious schools that refuse to admit LGBTQ students and parents. I'm Janine Herbst, NPR News in Washington.
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13: Hey, y'all, it's the Sam Sanders Show. Thank you so much for listening. 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Rafael came to prominence with the R&B group Tony, Tony, Tony. They had mega hits like this one in the 90s, It Never Rains in Southern California.

0: Since then, Raphael's written hits for artists like Beyonce, Earth, Wind & Fire, D'Angelo, the list goes on. All right, don't forget to support this public radio station right now. Let's get to the music.
1: In any band where there is a bass player, the bass is the heart and soul of the band.
2: Yes, true.
1: They control the tempo. They control the shifts and changes.
2: Yes.
1: Their playing tells the entire rest of the band how to play.
2: In my production, people can sometimes say, you can tell he's a bass player.
1: What does that mean?
2: You can hear it. Sometimes yeah. It's maybe louder than everything in the mix. So I've been working on that now to like bring the bass down a little.
1: Never bring the bass down.
2: It's not. No, it's always going to be present. But
1: yeah.
2: As far as me singing, I depended more in the earlier years on my, you know, production and the bass because I didn't start singing till, you know, maybe the Tonys.
1: Really?
2: Yeah, I never wanted to be a front man. I never wanted to be in the front singing.
1: Really?
2: Mm-mm. I didn't have a Bobby Brown dream. You know, like, you know, some people want to be out there. I was really comfortable playing bass for other people.
1: Okay.
2: And I didn't know anything about writing songs or producing.
1: Really?
2: That all came, you know, from being in a band and having a great group of guys.
1: Yeah. It's funny. You talk about playing the bass and how people would say, you can tell with Raphael, he's a bass player. I like that. And it made me think about a lot of songs that you've written for other artists. They're incredibly bass heavy in a really good way.
2: Yeah.
1: Not enough people know that you produced maybe Solange's biggest song, Cranes in the Sky. And if you listen to that song, the bass is singing just as much as Solange is singing.

0: The bass drives that
1: The bass
0: song.
1: Drives it, yeah. Because, well, when she heard the song, she was going to write a song with me. Because we had met, we both did these albums that felt like the 60s at one point.
0: Yeah.
1: And then later on, we was going to work together. And she came by the studio and I played this song for her.
0: Mm-hmm.
1: When we put it out, it was already like 7-8 years old.
0: Really?
1: Music. So there was, so what you hear when you hear like the bass, the drums,
0: mm-hmm.
1: and the Mellotron,
0: yeah.
1: and a couple other things, it's just me.
0: So that's all you?
1: That's all me. But I couldn't find, when she decided she wanted to use it, she mm-hmm. called, I couldn't find the files. She mm-hmm. was working with Q-Tip. She's working with these people. All my friends would call me, Solange wants this track. You got it, bro. I can't
0: I don't know where it's at.
1: I ain't seen it in years.
0: You couldn't find
1: Prince
0: of the Sky.
1: No. Wow. And my friend, I was talking to him, just happened to be talking to him, Conrad, and he goes, you know, I got a copy of it on the CD.
0: On a CD?
1: With no vocals, just the music. I'm like, what?
0: And that's what y'all used?
1: That's what we used.
0: Really?
1: Mm-hmm. She sang over that.
0: She just sang over that?
1: So I'm telling you that because the bass, it was, that's what it was.
0: Wow.
1: Bass. And then my nephew, Dylan Wiggins, who's an amazing producer right now, mm-hmm. producing for everybody. He played piano on it.
0: Okay.
1: And then Solange did some stuff on it too. And so we kind of got together and put a couple more things on it. And,
0: yeah.
1: And next thing you know, it came out and she called me like, do you see what it's doing?
0: Yeah.
1: And I don't really know how to work Twitter that great. So she's like, look on Twitter. I was like, yeah, I don't really know how to like,
0: yeah,
1: to get through it.
0: Yeah.
1: But that was a pretty old song already when she got it.
0: That's wild.
1: Yeah.
0: That's wild. And it's very interesting. It's like, you made this massive hit for her. And then for her sister Beyonce, on her last album, you did the song Bodyguard, which is also bass heavy.
1: Yeah. So-

0: Did you write that for her?
1: No, I wrote it for me. But she's a visionary, you know. So I was in a room one night just kind of, you know, she's working on her last album. And I walked in the room and I was trying to play a different song for her. And I accidentally...
0: For Beyonce.
1: Yes, for Beyonce. I pushed play on Bodyguard and stopped it really fast to get to the next song. And her and Jay both looked and were like, what was that?
0: Really?
1: And there was other people in the room. I'm like, damn, they don't hear this song. And I was like, this wasn't finished.
0: Yeah.
1: And she's like, what you doing with that? I'm like, so she just took it. And
0: she took it.
1: I had the Bodyguard hook and all of that stuff.
0: Yeah.
1: But she...
0: So you had sang the demo.
1: I sang Honey, Honey, Won't You Be My Life. That was a rough demo.
0: Yeah.
1: But she took it and like, she flipped it and like really like, it was 50% there.
0: Mm-hmm.
1: But when she got it and she just... She's different. She's like really different. She's,
0: what do you mean by that?
1: She's like, we need a guitar part, like a solo.
0: Uh-huh.
1: And I'm like, okay. So I played the solo.
0: Mm-hmm.
1: And then she goes, I play like 8 bars. And she goes, I think we could do 16. I think we could do 16.
0: Yeah.
1: And that's like ballsy, you know? And then for a record
0: for
1: now.
0: For a pop song.
1: Yeah, for a pop song, we could do 16. And I'm over there, I'm working it out. And yeah. So that's the kind of magic she brought to a record. And then that's why I say they're different in that way.
0: When you make a song for an artist like Solange or Beyonce or D'Angelo, we'll talk about that in a bit. When you make a song for them, how much do you need to hold on to this song that you've created? And how much are you just letting these artists take it and make it their own? Do you ever get possessive about the songs? Like, because there could have been a version of events where you say to Beyonce, no, Bodyguard's mine. Leave it alone. You seem to be very giving as a collaborator.
1: Yeah, definitely.
0: How much do you want to hold on to when you're making these songs?
1: I don't believe in holding on to things. I think that... Now, my problem is, though, I won't just call somebody and say, I have a track for you.
0: Yeah.
1: I have some type of pride. You know, I have to be in a room. I'm not going to find somebody to give them music. I was happened to be working with them, and I was playing music in my phone.
0: Mm.
1: And she heard it, but she knows that about me now. She goes like, you know, get his phone. He got all kind of stuff in his phone.
0: Really?
1: He's probably not playing
0: Give
1: for
0: me
1: people.
0: Raphael's phone.
1: Right. You know, I think you have to release music and give it away, because if you ponder and hold it,
0: mm-hmm.
1: it stuns your growth. You probably think you can't come up with anything else.
0: Mm.
1: You know, so I believe in, you know, releasing it and letting it flow come and letting it come through. If you hold everything, it could be superstition for me, but somebody told me that I really look up to.
0: I believe it.
1: It was like, no, don't hold on to things. Just give it away.
0: I love that. Give it
1: to somebody.
0: Yeah.
1: Let it go.
2: Hey, if you're just now joining me, I'm here with musician Raphael Saadiq. You may know him from his 90s R&B group, Tony, Tony, Tony, or his collaborations with artists like Beyonce, Solange, and the late D'Angelo.
0: I have read about what I guess could be considered one of the most remarkable recording sessions of our era. You've talked about it at length. You and D'Angelo making his biggest hit, Untitled, How Does It Feel? I did not know this. All the instrumentation is just you and him?
1: Yeah, just me and him. Yeah.
0: That's wild.

0: I mean, it is a classic of our time. Talk me through, how does it feel?
1: Well, how it happened was, we was gonna work on something else like a month before that. Mm-hmm. And it didn't happen. I was in New York, and mm-hmm. he couldn't get there. And mm-hmm. so I left abruptly, and they were a little hot that I left.
0: Okay.
1: So I came back to New York for some other reason, and I was walking through the village, and I was walking with a friend. I was like, dang, it's nice and beautiful in the summer here in the village. I need a joint.
0: Yeah.
1: Where can I get a joint from? Uh-huh. Let me go, you know, just be rude and just, we were walking past the electric lady, and I was like, I'm just hit the button to see it. Just, this chump is here. You know, D'Angelo? I was really, yeah, I'm calling him a chump.
0: Wait, you were like, okay, I'm walking through the village. I want a joint. Let me see if D'Angelo is in studio, because he'll definitely have some weed.
1: Let's see if this, I was on some really disrespectful too. I was like, because we kind of fell out for a quick second.
0: Oh, really?
1: Before I left a month ago.
0: Oh, because he was mad that you left.
1: Yeah, right? His manager was kind of like, and I was just like, let me just, I ring the bell to electric lady, and it goes, D'Angelo here. He opens up the door.
0: D'Angelo opens up the door.
1: Comes to the front door.
0: Okay.
1: Yeah, and he goes, he's like, what's up? I'm like, you got a joint? I'm like,
0: that's the first thing you say to him.
1: That's all I said. You got a joint? He go, yeah, I got a joint. He's like, yo, let's do something.
0: Okay.
1: We go downstairs and we do Untitled.
0: How high were you?
1: Not really that high. No, not really. I'm not like a person like that. I'm like, I don't even smoke anymore, but I would like, you know, puff a joint.
0: A little sprinkles,
1: you know?
0: Okay.
1: And we worked on Untitled, you know, right there. And he had a piece of it together and we start working it out. Mm-hmm. I think I played bass first. Mm-hmm. He programmed the drum. Mm-hmm. Then we walked into the live room. He played piano and I played guitar.
0: Wow.
1: That was pretty much it. And we played and... And I was like, you have to really, at the end of this record, when that...
0: It builds and builds and swells. Yeah.
1: So, you know, I'm writing that part, the chorus to that part. Mm-hmm. And he goes, I'm like, you got to like, just go crazy at the end.
0: Yeah.
1: So we build it up. And then the way the song cuts off.
0: Yeah, it just stops.
1: Yeah, we ran out of tape. And I told him, I said, don't fix it, though. Don't fix it. Just leave it like that.
0: Really?
1: And... Oh, at this time, we're using DAPs, you know, DAP players. So the DAPs before your song is actually titled. It says Untitled until you title it. Mm-hmm. And I was like, name it Untitled.
0: Really?
1: So I named it.
0: That was you.
1: That was me. We named it Untitled.
0: Yeah.
1: And I said, don't fix the tape. And you got to be going nuts at the end. You got to be.
0: He is.
1: And when you play piano, you need to play like an old Baptist woman. Because he, but people don't know about him. I mean, they know he's an old soul.
0: Yeah.
1: But. He is so much more to him, you know. Mm. Rest in peace, my brother. Oh my God.
0: Yeah.
1: Yeah. I miss him, and
0: he's a legend.
1: He put a smile on my face, and he's a very through trials and you know trauma and all the stuff he went through. Everybody's not made for the industry, right? Mm-hmm. And I told him, I said, you're not gonna like it.
0: No. Why did you think that?
1: He was too good. He wasn't built for the structure of the music industry. To me, he was built to just love music and play it back to himself.
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3: Thank you to Dave in Portland, Michelle in Beaverton, and Alan in Vancouver, and the over 173,000 members who power OPB. 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
2: 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It's the Sam Sanders Show. 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Like this one with Everdeen Mason, editorial director of games at the New York Times. Everdeen runs the team behind Wordle, the crossword, Connections, and so much more. And she told me why so many people like myself are so addicted to these games and what it takes to keep people coming back to them every day. Turns out it's pretty hard, but also very fun. All right, don't forget to support this public radio station. With that, let's get into it.
5: I have a Wordle friend, my friend Jake, and we see each other like every 6 months because LA.
6: Yeah.
5: But we communicate every day because we share our Wordle scores.
6: Yeah.
5: And it's how we make sure the other one's alive.
6: Oh, that's cute.
5: People are committed to Wordle so much. It is so popular. Why do you think Wordle is so popular?
6: Okay. So I actually think it's because it's a very, it's like a strangely like universal experience. Everyone is playing the same puzzle and having the same reaction, and it's kind of like a quick snack. And so everyone is like having this shared experience with like millions of other people.
5: Yeah.
6: And that feels strange, but also very comforting.
5: Did you expect when you began working for the Times game section for these games to be so important to so many people?
6: I mean, yes, in that like I already knew that they were. Mm. You know, Wordle kind of showed me how much people needed it. And by that, I mean, I think Wordle's just so accessible in a way that other puzzles, you know, especially something like the crossword, there's a bit of a like vibe about like what kind of person you are if you do solve the crossword.
5: Crossword people feel a little...
6: Yeah, crossword people are like, I'm a crossword person.
5: Whereas like Wordle...
6: We're all doing it.
5: And it's usually going to guarantee you an easy win to start your day.
6: Mm-hmm.
5: Like, if I do my Wordle and get it before I leave the bed, I'm like, all right.
6: Yeah. But that's why people are mad when they don't get it.
5: I know. I know.
6: That's why they're so mad. Yeah.
5: I reached my highest level of frustration with your games department on that day, and it might have been more than one day, when the connections puzzle was all symbols. You're laughing.
6: I am.
5: I wasn't.
6: I know.
5: Why did y'all do that?
6: You know, we thought it'd be fun. We were like, yeah, it'd be really fun.
5: I was in several group chats about that.
6: Yeah.
5: That was wild.
6: So one thing I really love about connections is because, you know, it is a word game. And these are all decided by Winnaloo, who is a creative genius, her mind, amazing. Yeah. And so basically you just sort them into their four groups of four. And the categories are slightly rated by difficulty. Mm-hmm. It's more like, it goes from kind of like easy to like what we call tricky.
5: Mm-hmm.
6: And so the purple category is the hardest.
5: I didn't know
6: that. Yeah. So yellow and green are almost interchangeable. Wait, blue is intermediate and purple is tricky.
5: I didn't know this whole time. That's why the colors are like that.
6: I mean, yeah. So they're tricky. And so Winna makes each puzzle custom. And typically she makes these sets based on things that inspire her, things that she sees. And she's always kind of thinking about like, what are groups that could fit into other groups? Because that's where the trick comes in, right?
5: Yes.
6: Words that seem like they would be one in category, but they might be in another.
5: Yes.
6: So it's a word game.
5: Until it's symbols.
6: Yes. But even when it is a word game, it's highly visual, right? Like it opens and you just immediately like you're like, at least for me, my eyes start being like, there's two G's over there and there's this, and it starts making patterns. And so, you know, we kind of recognized that early on and started experimenting with putting pictures in there or putting symbols or putting, so, you know, the symbols puzzle, we just thought it would be fun.
5: What was the response?
6: I think the response was a mix of like surprise, I think delight, a little irritation, not irritation, like just sort of like, are those crazy people doing?
5: I remember yelling into the void, talking to God knows who, just being like, why did they do this?
6: Yeah.
5: Why did they do this?
6: Sometimes I think people forget that you can make things easier on yourself.
5: You know,
6: it's like when you're walking down the street and you see like a giant puddle, you'll be like, you know what? I'm going to cross the street.
5: So you're giving us permission to some days skip the game.
6: Actually, no. I think I'm contractually obligated to say, like, please play every day. Play every game.
5: Every game.
6: If you want to open and play a puzzle every hour, that would just be, like, amazing. But, you know, if you see a puzzle and you're like, you know what, let me put this down and come back to it.
5: I cheat. And that I phone a friend.
6: Sam, between you and me.
5: Yeah.
6: I love cheating.
5: Heard it here first.
6: You should cheat because it's your game. It's your game. And you get, like, the point is to get what you want to get out of it. Like, so for example, if you want to look up a word in the crossword.
5: Whoa.
6: I think it's fine. You know, I think if you need to look it up because you're stuck on a corner, you're only hurting yourself if you even consider it that, you know.
5: All right.
6: But a lot of people don't agree. We have my favorite. We got an email the other day from a lady who she's convinced that a woman in her Wordle group chat is cheating, and she wanted us to like do an investigation.
5: Set this up. How do you cheat in a Wordle group chat?
6: I have no idea. She didn't give us a lot because I don't even know if these people meet in person. Like, all I know is that there's a group chat of people
5: who Wordle
6: together. And she's like, this person, she is always like so quick. She always gets it like in under three. And there's just like no way that she's this good at Wordle. She used the word investigate. And I was like, if I could make that a part of my job as investigating Wordle crimes, I would do it because I'm nosy and gossipy. I would love to know. But people take it really seriously. Yes. And that's, you know, that's fair. But that's between them and their...
5: And their God.
6: And their people. Yeah, I know.
5: I will say the one thing where I get really, really, really competitive. I'm really competitive about my time on the mini crossword. I had a streak where for weeks I could do sub 30 seconds.
6: That's amazing.
5: Is it?
6: I want to say the average is actually like closer to 2 minutes.
5: Really?
6: I know. Exactly. You're a genius. Yeah, I get it. I'm not competitive about time, but I do have like benchmarks where like if I can't solve under that time, I'm like, oh no.
5: Yeah.
6: Like I'm in cognitive decline. Like, oh, you know. No. Yeah. I'm like, oh no.
5: Oh my God.
6: I've been brain rotting too much. I need to cut my screen time down.
2: All right, listeners, if you're just now joining me, I'm talking with Everdeen Mason, editorial director of games at the New York Times.
5: When I play the games, I'm surprised by how egalitarian it feels. I think as someone who didn't grow up with crosswords, I assumed that crosswords were for those kind of people. And those kind of people were richer, whiter, and more educated than me. And what I've found is that when I play any number of y'all's games, I'm surprised by how little I see words that just feel not classist, but of a certain milieu. That surprises me pleasantly.
6: Yeah. When I first started this job, I did like a whole like obsessive deep dive and like past crosswords and and past fill. And I think that has changed over time. But also I think that like what we kind of consider sort of like high culture versus popular culture versus like low culture has sort of like mixed a lot more than it used to, because people like us now have access to certain things and the economic power to kind of vote with our dollars in that way, to be like, I want to see this. I want to read this. I want to listen to this. And so it would be, you know, again, we're a newspaper, like we're supposed to be in touch with the people and culture and what people are talking about. So it has to be reflected in the puzzles. And so I think that there has been a shift. And one thing, you know, especially with the crossword, where it was like part of what we had to kind of break down, like, what is it that makes a crossword good? And there's all the technical stuff, like it's the mix and the diversity of words and the fluidity in which you can like play with those words is what makes the crossword good.
5: Hearing you talk about making these puzzles accessible to all kinds of people and trying to bypass things that feel classist or elite or of a certain whatever in these puzzles, I'm wondering how much of your perspective on all of that and your insight on all of that is informed by you being a Black woman.
6: All of it, right? And this is like an industry-wide sort of, I don't know if problem is the right way to say it, is that, you know, we're supposed to be objective and we're aiming towards a general audience. But the general audience is determined by like the person in charge is like, well, the general audience is me, right? Mm-hmm. And so for a lot of times, like, you know, what we are saying is for a general audience, we actually mean white people, or we mean white people of a certain socioeconomic background.
5: Mm-hmm.
6: But, you know, I'm also the general audience, right? So like, it's kind of like what I was saying. Some of it is to my taste, but you know, at the same time, like it is my job to think of everyone. It's just like, this is the lens that I have, you know, and I do have a deep, you know, cause one of the, I wouldn't say it's tricky. Everyone has to do this. Like there's the audience that we know that we have, like we know that we have them and we don't want to alienate them.
5: Yes.
6: And we want them to feel like this is their product too. And we also want other people to realize that this product is for them. But I think that it's important to trust your audience as well. Mm-hmm. Like the people who solve our puzzles, the people who read the Times, you know, They're curious people. They want to know what's going on. Mm-hmm. They want to feel well-rounded. They want to feel smart. They want to feel like they're in touch with things. And so it's interesting because with puzzles, like, you want to feel like you can solve them.
5: Yeah.
6: But you also want to be the kind of person who knows enough to solve them. And so, like, we're providing you that. And so, like, puzzles are constructed in such a way that you should be able to solve it. And the things that you didn't know, you can either look them up afterwards, or, which is, like, you know, what you and I do for all kinds of content, right? We don't see ourselves in it. We're like, you know, but we understand.
5: I like that.
6: You know? So it's kind of strange that, like, we kind of pretend that people can't do that, because they can. We do it all the time.
5: Yeah. Also, all of us have a supercomputer in our back pockets.
6: Literally. So
5: look it up. You've given us permission to look up stuff during the game.
6: Cheat. Cheat.
5: I love that the C word has come up several times in this chat. You're giving us permission to sometimes cheat.
6: Yeah.
5: It's not the end of the world.
6: Yes. You get it.
5: Okay.
6: Yeah. Bibbidi bobbidi boo.
5: This has been the greatest way to end an interview that I've had in my career. You freed me from a lot of things, this conversation.
6: I'm glad I could help.
5: All right, we've got more fun ahead, and we don't ever want it to stop. It won't, because you're always there for public radio. 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
3: 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Yeah. 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More Sam Sanders coming up in just a few minutes. I'm Jack Walters here with OPB's Karen Johnson. This is the final day of OPB's Fall Member Drive. 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
8: 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I'm a vampire!
2: He also made his Broadway debut this year in the revival of the Rocky Horror Show. This chat with Harvey, it really tugged at my heartstrings. We talked about his career in Hollywood and in theater, but we also went deep on Harvey's coming out story. And the way he talked about the act of coming out, I think it's going to change the way I think about coming out. Maybe forever. All right, let's get into it.
8: I mean, coming out, I always have such a thing with that phrase because I feel like coming out is always for someone else. I feel like coming out is because your friends are like, come on, tell me. I won't tell anyone. Or your parents inquiring about, you know, like I remember my mom would be subtle. My mom always knew, but she would always be very subtle. It was like, you know, she would tell me like, oh, about my friends who would come and visit, like the girls would come and say, like, she's so pretty. And I was like, she is. Que bonita. And I was like, yeah, no tiene novio. No, she has no boyfriend. I was like, no, little unbeknownst to her, that girl was a lesbian. You know, like, it was like, you know, sometimes I feel when you're male, it's if you're passing, you know, it's very like no one asks you any questions. But if you have the softness of your wrist or the softness of your voice and your whisper and the way that you talk and you answer a question, the tells that are very telling. The idea that, you know, coming out, it felt like it was doing it for someone else. I knew who I was and I was comfortable who I was, but it was until someone else needed to know for their own comfort. So my silence can't be, you know, your comfort, but also me coming out can't be your comfort. It shouldn't be called coming out. I always say when people, they don't wake up and go, oh my God, I'm gay or I'm queer. I better tell everyone.
5: Yeah,
8: I'm going to do the parade. You know, nobody wakes up and says, I'm going to do that right away. Yeah. It's not like they've been like toiling with this for years, months, weeks, losing sleep over it, worried about what does that mean? Will my family accept me? Will my family kick me out? Like with my religious upbringing, like these are things that people who are queer have been talking to themselves, dealing with for a while.
5: Mm-hmm.
8: It's never coming out is never a day event that just happens.
5: It happens over and over and over,
8: over
5: again.
8: Over and over again.
5: I had some folks in my family who just didn't want to believe it the first time.
8: Wow.
5: So we had the same conversation years later.
8: Wow. And so coming out over and over gets a little bit, it wears you down.
5: Yes.
8: But also, I don't think it should be called coming out because when someone tells you who they are, it's not coming out. They're letting you in. And when I open the door ajar to my house and I go, okay, here it is. This is my couch. And this is the paintings I like and the books that I read and the music that I listen to. And what you do once you step into my space, once I let you in, will determine if I open that door again.
5: I like that. And I like that because I've always been a little miffed at the idea of being in the closet or trapped in a closet.
8: Mm-hmm.
5: My life before I came out wasn't a closet. It was a full world.
8: Mm-hmm.
5: It was a full life.
8: Full home.
5: I was imagining and pretending to be a thing that I was not, but I lived a full life.
8: Yeah, because they put you in that closet.
5: Yeah. And the person who lived that life didn't live in a small closet. He had a full life.
8: Yeah.
5: And so I never want to approach coming out as if the life that I had before coming out was horrible.
8: Mm-hmm.
5: In fact, most of the things that make me now, they were fortified within me before I came out.
8: They were there, yeah.
5: And that version of me is beautiful and worthy of love. Mm-hmm. And he didn't live in a closet.
8: No. I like to say, I want to reword that. I want to coming out shouldn't be that. It should be called letting you in. Because you were always you. And sharing that was so important. And it's so special. And who you do it with. Not everyone gets to do it. And sometimes, unfortunately, we get to do it over and over.
5: Yes.
8: But then if you change the wording of it, it feels a little different when you open the door to the home. Because it's like, fine, I'll let you in. And now this is a lucky thing for you. Because
5: You're blessed to be in my home.
8: Yeah.
5: It's beautiful.
8: It's beautiful. And also, not everyone's invited. Not everyone gets to know.
5: I don't
8: need to tell you. I don't need to open the door. My property is my house, property, baby. My house. And you're not invited. And just because you want to know because you're my coworker and stuff, that's so great. You want to be invited to the party. I didn't invite you. And I don't need to have a conversation. And it's none of your business.
5: There you go.
8: So whatever I do in my home is none of your business. So if you asking me to come to the party, that's kind of like rude.
5: Uh-huh.
8: You asking to come to the party when I didn't invite you, that's a faux pas.
5: Yeah.
8: Like I'll invite you to the party when I want to invite you to the party.
5: Mm-hmm.
8: Don't knock at my door.
5: That's
8: Don't
5: right.
8: come at my door.
5: That's right.
8: Unless you got an invitation.
5: Yeah. Also, I'm a millennial. Never knock text.
8: Never knock. Yeah.
5: Do not knock on my
8: door. Do not knock on my door.
5: In real life, metaphorically,
8: text
5: never.
8: Text me, and if I want to give you the address, I will. So don't, I just don't like this entitlement of people.
5: It's a sense of possession.
8: Yeah.
5: Your body is mine. Your story is mine. Your life is mine.
8: None of this is yours. None of this is yours.
5: That.
8: I'll text you when you're invited to the party if I want to give you the address. Don't look desperate.
5: No notes. No notes. No crumbs. Hey, if you're just now joining me, I'm here with actor Harvey Guillen. You might know Harvey from the hit show What We Do in the Shadows. He also made his Broadway debut this year in the revival of the Rocky Horror Show. I want to talk to you about another piece of pop culture that I think might be canon or scripture for you. If I recall correctly, you first got the bug to act, do music, do theater when you saw Annie as
8: yes.
5: a kid. And you told your mom, I want to do that. And she said, no, Annie's an orphan.
8: Well, what happened was I said I was watching Annie and I thought it was a TV show.
5: Okay.
8: Because we didn't go to the movies. So that's a luxury. My mom was a single mom. I didn't even go to the movie theaters until probably like 9 or 10 maybe.
5: Yeah.
8: And it was like something that was a luxury.
5: Yeah.
8: And so I thought this was a TV show. It was playing during Christmas break. And I saw it and I was like, what is happening? These kids are singing and dancing. I was like, Mom, oh my God. And there was like Annie. And then she's like, I'm an orphan, whatever, you know, the kids from the orphanage. I looked to my mom and I said, Mom, I want to be that when I grow up. I want to be an orphan. And she looked at me and she said, ¿Qué estás loco? So no son actores, they're actors. And I was like, oh, I want to be an actor.
5: Yeah.
8: She goes, no tenemos, we don't have the money for that. And I was like, you need money to be poor on television? it's like, that makes no sense.
5: Yeah.
8: Like, we're fine. Like, I could play that right now.
5: Yeah, I could do that.
8: And she's like, no, ocupan dinero para, for classes, for tap and dancing and singing and all that. And we don't have money for that. You have to be trained.
5: Yeah.
8: And I was like, oh, so I guess I can't do it. She's like, no, I didn't say you couldn't do it.
5: Mm.
8: I said, I don't have the money to pay for that. You can do whatever you want. This is America. And you can do whatever you want if you set your mind. You just have to find your own path. And I just remember thinking, okay, I'm like 6, you know? So I just remember thinking, well, maybe it'll happen. I'm like a kid. So then I found a fellow thespian at school and she loved watching Disney Channel. And she said, they're doing an improv class at the community center. And that's where they discover the Disney kids. And I was not necessarily true, but I was like, oh my gosh, really? She's like, yeah, it's only $12.50.

0: class and financial background. Like I was like the generational wealth that
1: You
0: she
1: were living
0: had.
1: the hard knock life,
0: Yeah, I
1: to quote
0: literally,
1: Annie.
0: and she was generational wealth. She lived in a house that her grandmother had handed over to them. My parents were immigrants that came to this country for a better life. So again, I didn't have the money to do that, but we're walking home from school one day and this man was going through the trash cans. Like, Mom, what is he doing? And he's like, oh, vender los botes. And he's like, he goes to the trash. He's like, you make money from selling cans? And she goes, baby, this is America. You can make money from trash. And I just ran into her closet, got a long metal coat hanger and unhooked it and made a long finger. And I went through trash cans and collected cans and went to the Food for Less recycling center in the back. And it took me like 3 to 4 weeks to get the amount to take my class. But I paid for my first improv class.
1: By collecting cans.
0: Selling trash. I mean, I got in trouble some of the weekends. I'd go into quinceañeras and like birthdays and be dumping like the cerveza, like the beer out of the bottle. And they'd be like, ¿Qué estás haciendo? Like, what are you doing? He's like, oh, I thought it was empty. Like, yoink. Cause I didn't know that the value of the beer was more than the actual 5 cents of the bottle. Like, I was like, well, you shouldn't be drinking anyways. But man, the hustle started out pretty
1: So
0: young.
1: your first class, you paid for it by collecting
0: And
1: cans
0: after the class was
1: after
0: done,
1: seeing Annie.
0: yeah, but after the class was done, it was it. That was one class. And then
1: And
0: they
1: you
0: were just
1: knew.
0: babysitter. They separated the kids from like, 5 to like 8 or 9 and then 9 to like 13. They did the real improv. Us were just like, okay, guys, you're lions and you're crying on the floor. But people were laughing at the choices I was making, like in that crackle. I never heard that in an audience. And so people were like, whoa, oh. And I was like, oh,
1: I could I
0: oh,
1: this is good.
0: what? And I felt that instant rapport with an audience. And I was like, oh, I like this. I like making people smile. I like making people have a good time. What a the feeling you get when you tell someone a joke, and if they're having a bad day, and they were 2 seconds ago, they were crying, but in 3 seconds later, they're smiling again. That is such a gift that we have as humans that we can make people escape. When things go bad, like when things happen all the time, what do people run to? They run to entertainment. They flood all of Netflix when the pandemic hit. They went through everything as soon as possible because our mind needs to escape for a little bit. Every night I need to escape for a little bit. And if you have the gift and you're being a gift to share, what a powerful thing to make people escape. And so I kept collecting cans to pay for the classes because every month
1: You
0: it's
1: had
0: a
1: to get
0: month.
1: me to pay
0: I
1: up.
0: because after we were done, the teacher was like, hey guys, don't forget to ask your parents. And I was like,
1: Some more
0: ugh. And then
1: cans.
0: I said, do I want to do this? It was gross and sticky. And I spent most of my weekends doing it. And I was like, yeah, I definitely want to do this. So I kept doing it. And then jobs changed. Like I was a hustler. Like I was like, selling chocolates door to door. I was a roller skate, like a roller kid at a taqueria at a swap meet
1: Hell
0: where I was just running the
1: yeah.
0: tacos to, and I worked off tips. And I was doing that at 8. And then
1: What?
0: my mom, like she saw the hustle and God bless her. Like she let me, anything I asked, she just let me do. And so every gig, everything, every can collected, every job after school, it was all leading. So when people say to me on the street and it's like, oh, I just discovered your movie last summer, you're an overnight sensation or overnight
1: No,
0: success.
1: baby.
0: I was like,
1: No,
0: overnight
1: baby.
0: success. You don't see the years of
1: Collecting
0: collecting cans to
1: cans.
0: make it look effortless. And if I can make it look effortless, but if that encourages you to go out for your dream, then you believe what you want to believe. As long as you do what you want and
1: Goodness.
0: you follow your dream. So I never fight people on that. Just like overnight success, if that's what you think, then that's great. But I would like it to be, if you do know the story and the real story, that it's some kind of aspirational story for you not to stop building those stepping stones in the right direction.
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1: Melissa from Portland became a sustainer and said, quality, unbiased news, and local stories. 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
0: Thank you to Tish all the way in Little Rock, Arkansas,
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1: 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And from Literary Arts, with best-selling author Michael Lewis of Moneyball and The Big Short, October 29th at Portland's Arlene Schnitzer Concert Hall. 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It's 11:01. 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
2: From NPR News in Washington, I'm Janine Herbst. Weeks before the midterm elections take place, when voters will determine control of Congress, the Labor Department says the economy added fewer jobs than expected last month as the unemployment rate ticked up to 4.2%. Betsy Stevenson is a professor of economics and public policy at the University of Michigan and was a member of President Obama's Council of Economic Advisors.
3: People who are doing well are still doing well, and any kind of worker who's struggling to get their foot in the door, keep their foot in the door, get a promotion to the next thing, those are the people who are really struggling right now. And I think that's why we're seeing this real increasing anger over the labor market, because there's no openings and breaks for people to get.
2: Speaking there on NPR's Weekend Edition. The Trump administration is mailing out $500 checks to almost a million Americans who are enrolled in certain private health insurance plans. As NPR's Selena Simmons-Duffin reports, the money comes from fees collected from health insurance companies.
4: The group of people receiving the checks live in one of the 30 states that use healthcare.gov as their Obamacare website and make too much money to receive premium subsidies. Cynthia Cox directs the program on the Affordable Care Act at the health research organization KFF.
5: Essentially, what the Trump administration is doing is taking some user fee dollars that insurance companies have paid to the federal government to operate healthcare.gov.
4: Usually that money is used for community groups who help people understand their options and enroll. But the Trump administration has slashed funding for those groups and is now sending out checks instead. Selena Simmons-Duffin, NPR News, Washington.
2: A federal judge has ordered an immediate halt to all border-related construction in the Big Bend region of Texas, and that includes Big Bend National Park. Mary Cantrell from Marfa Public Radio reports the emergency injunction will remain in effect while a lawsuit moves forward.
6: The Center for Biological Diversity, a church restoration group, and a river guide are suing the federal government over its border wall plans. The judge's order says the Big Bend region is not necessarily an area of high illegal entry, as federal waivers fast-tracking the project have claimed. Anti-wall advocates, including Susan Hayes, celebrated outside of a federal courthouse in El Paso.
7: The government had no justification legally to issue the waivers in the first place. It's what we all knew, to say that there is an emergency with immigration or border security in the greater Big Bend is complete and utter BS.
6: If the Trump administration appeals, the case will go to the U.S. Supreme Court. For NPR News, I'm Mary Cantrell in El Paso.
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8: From NPR and WBEZ Chicago, this is Wait, Wait, Don't Tell Me, the NPR News Quiz. 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Invest in me, Alzo Slade. And here's your host at the Studebaker Theater in the Fine Arts Building in downtown Chicago, Peter Sagal.
9: Thank you, Alzo. Thank you, everybody. Thank you so much. All right, yes, I'm excited too. It's fundraising season here in public radio. Yes, it's great. You look forward to it. I can tell many of you have worn your fundraising costumes. I appreciate it. Well, I know what you're thinking, though. You're thinking, well, wasn't it just fundraising season just a little while ago? No. No, it wasn't.
8: Yes, Peter, gaslight their asses.
9: Well, this fundraising episode is not like the other ones. It's going to be fun. It's going to be electric. It's going to make you think, wow, I absolutely must donate to my local station.
8: We have a very different idea of what fun is, Peter. But if this is what it takes to make sure we can afford those meeting snacks, let's go crazy.
9: Oh, we will. Because since the federal government withdrew their support for public radio, we need your personal support for it.
8: To entice you, here's our interview with legendary anchorman Ron Burgundy from our big show in San Diego earlier this year with our old scorekeeper, my mentor, Bill Curtis.
9: And now the game we call Not My Job. There is perhaps nobody who represents the city of San Diego better than the legendary local news anchor, Ron Burgundy. They agree. Whose story was told in two hit documentaries, Anchorman and Anchorman 2, both narrated by our own legendary newsman, Bill Curtis. We are delighted that Mr. Burgundy could join us here on stage. Ron Burgundy, welcome to Wait, Wait, Don't Tell Me.
10: Thank you, Peter. Thank you so much for having me. It's great to be back here in San Diego.
9: Yeah. I imagine, and I think our audience has proved it, that when you come back to San Diego, where you started your career, you get quite a response. People must be very excited to see you.
10: People? Well, I still live down here.
9: Okay. Oh,
10: yeah,
9: I didn't realize. Yeah,
10: I have a condo in Pacific Beach.
9: Sure.
10: I got evicted from my townhome in Rancho Panasquitas. So I'm now, I'm walking around the beach with my metal detector. I still work with my charity, which is we're rehabbing dolphins. We're trying to keep dolphins to stay in high school.
9: Right.
10: Because guess what the dropout rate for dolphins are in high school?
9: I wouldn't know.
10: 100%.
9: Really?
10: Yes.
11: Wow.
9: That's why I see so many dolphins hanging out in the street corners with no...
10: And then on weekends, I have my sea shanty group.
9: Yes. A lot of that going around.
10: We go back and forth from here to Gallup, New Mexico.
9: Sure.
10: And we have competitions and things like that. So it's a very full, rich, busy life.
9: Yeah. Bill here, your colleague in TV news, he famously got his start as a young man when he went on the air in Topeka and warned thousands of people saving their lives about an impending tornado.
10: That's right.
9: I'm sure your start as a newsman was something like that.
10: Can I just say something? I admire Bill Curtis so much.
9: Oh, sure.
10: You are the gold standard. Your legendary baritone voice is what I tried to emulate, and yet I couldn't hate someone more. I've always been so jealous of your talents, but Bill and I, we have had some times together.
9: Really?
10: Yeah. Don't get Bill going on this story of Bill and I, Walter Cronkite, Angie Dickinson, and a flamethrower down at the dog track in Tijuana. That's all I'm going to give you. Yeah. That's all I'm going to give you.
9: I remember when Bill did that, all he said was, I'm on assignment. Now, Bill here, I know, having recently read his memoir, has covered some amazing stories. He was at Chernobyl, one of the first American journalists to go there. He covered the fall of Iran. Were you covering those stories as well?
10: Yes. Well, I would wait for Bill to file his report, and then I'd embellish. I didn't get the big assignments.
9: No.
10: When I was a younger man, I remember I reported the Vietnam War was over after 1 month. So... they didn't give me the big assignments after
9: right.
10: that. Yeah.
9: You went over there, came back, and said, it's going great.
10: It's going great.
9: Yeah.
8: Now they're looking for you to report on the Iran war.
9: Yeah, exactly. Yeah.
10: That one should be over any day now.
9: Absolutely. The TV news business has changed. Have you had to adapt from your early days here as an anchorman?
10: It really has. Network news is really down the old toilet.
9: Yeah.
10: An applause for network, for the demise of network news. I'm assuming that's what that's
9: Yeah, meant. Pretty much, yeah.
10: Well, I
9: possibly for toilets.
10: Look, I've still, or there could be a lot of people who just enjoy a good toilet. Who doesn't?
9: Yeah.
10: Who doesn't? I mean, when you walk into a bathroom, you see a finely sculpted piece of porcelain.
9: Sure.
10: You're like, that's a good looking toilet.
9: Yeah.
10: What were we talking about?
11: We were talking about how you, Ron Burgundy, legendary anchorman, yes, has adapted to the changes in television video news.
10: I pretty much broadcast my weekly report from my garage.
11: Sure.
10: I have a satellite link up with my good buddy Elon, Starlink. Except he didn't give me access. I have Stardink.
11: Yeah.
10: Which only broadcasts about 500 yards outside of my place. But
11: So the Burgundy Report is out there.
10: The Burgundy Report's out there. I'm still submitting my resumes to local news stations.
11: Really?
10: Not getting any nibbles.
11: I find that hard to believe, given your talent, given your resume.
10: You would think so.
11: Yeah.
10: You would think so.
12: Yeah. Well, isn't independent news the thing anyways? Don't you want to be on that train?
10: Yes. What you said.
11: Yeah.
10: Well, I do. I want to be an independent journalist. I don't want to be told what to think or what to do.
8: Well, Ron, have you given any thought to the using the TikToks and the Instagrams,
11: for example?
10: Look, that's a trend that's going nowhere. So.
11: Well, Ron Burgundy, maybe you can consider this a job interview because we have, in fact, invited you here to play a game we're calling
13: Anchorman Meet the Anchorman.
11: You are, of course, the second most iconic anchorman in America, so we thought we'd ask you about anchormen, that is, sailors and seamen. Answer two or three questions correctly, you'll win our prize, one of our listeners, the voice of the wait waiter of their choice for their voicemail. Bill, who is your protege, Ron Burgundy, playing for?
13: Dave Dennis of San Diego, California.
11: All right.
10: Dave Dennis.
11: A viewer.
10: All right.
11: Here's your first question. We'll start with Ernest Shackleton. He was the famed captain who kept his entire crew alive for 18 months after their ship got trapped in ice in Antarctica. Turns out, among other things, he was great at keeping up his crew's morale. They held debates and they held sing-alongs, and he let the crew do what? Was it A, hold a weekly vote to update the rankings of who would be eaten first if they ran out of food? B, think up fun new names for the constellations, or C, build a big, sexy lady snowman?
10: Well, I'm going to say it's A. They made a list.
11: It's going to say they made a list of who'd be eaten first.
10: Yes.
11: No, it was actually the big, sexy snowman. Here's your next question. Rear Admiral John D. Bulkley was a celebrated naval officer. He even has a destroyer named after him today. But he had an odd habit while he was in command of a naval base back in 1966. What was it? Was it A, he would dress up like a ninja and sneak around the base to test security?
10: Mm-hmm.
11: B, he would get around the base on a rowboat mounted on wheels that he would row? Or C, since the Navy banned alcohol, he would drink fruit juice and then just act drunk?
10: Well, that's the stupidest thing I've ever heard. I don't know why. I always started every newscast with a stiff scotch.
11: Sure.
10: And I would guzzle it down like it was the last drop of alcohol I was ever going to have. I'm going to say he rode around on a rowboat.
11: No, actually, he would dress up like a ninja and sneak around. Yeah. All right, you still can get one right here.
10: All right.
11: Cap'n Crunch of cereal fame has been sailing the seas of breakfast since the 1960s.
10: Always delicious.
11: Always the best. But in 2013, he faced a scandal. People accused Captain Crunch of what? A, using child labor to pick crunch berries. B, violating the embargo on Cuba. Or C, not actually holding the rank of captain.
10: Wow.
11: Yeah.
10: D? Are you saying D? I'm going to say Captain Crunch. If you look on the box, he looks like a guy who's willing to cut corners.
11: So you're going to go for C?
10: I'm going to go for C.
11: That's right. He's guilty of stolen honor.
10: Yes. Stolen honor indeed.
11: Bill, how did Ron Burgundy do in our quiz?
13: Well, he did really well. He got one.
11: Yeah, he did. Ron Burgundy was the legendary anchorman on San Diego's award-winning KVWN news team. Ron Burgundy, thank you so much for joining us on Wait, Wait, Don't Tell Me.
1: 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I'm Jack Walters, joined today by OPB's Karen Johnson. And OPB's fall drive is in the home stretch. Just 6 hours left in the drive. 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
0: That's right. 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
1: 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Lots of great stickers. 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We'd love to hear from you right now. opb.org.
0: That's right. 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
8: 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I'm Alzo Slade, and here again is your host at the Studebaker Theater in Chicago, Illinois, Peter Sagal.
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8: Oh, no, Peter. If you think there's a Public Radio Fairy, I think I've figured out why we have to keep asking these nice folks for money.
11: Oh, really? What's next? Are you going to tell me there's no Public Radio Heaven for extra special hosts?
8: While Peter explores the mysteries of the universe, we're going to explore the wonders of shows past, like this bluff game from a show in June that might be my favorite one ever.
11: Hi, you're on Wait, Wait, Don't Tell Me.
14: Hi, this is Kevin from Plymouth, Massachusetts.
11: Plymouth, Massachusetts. There at the start of Cape Cod. What do you do there?
14: I plot accessory dwelling units in people's backyards.
11: Oh, you plot secondary dwelling units in people's backyards.
14: That's exactly it.
11: I didn't understand. I thought you were saying something else with a thick Boston accent, and I couldn't understand. Kevin, it's great to have you with us. You're going to play our game in which you must try to tell truth from fiction. Alzo, what's Kevin's topic?
8: Aha.
11: Aha. Not just what Alzo said when he finally found out where we hide the good snacks. That, of course, was also the name of the 80s band whose song Take On Me became a global hit back then. The band made the news this week, though, for a rather surprising reason. Our panelists are each going to tell you about it, pick the real one, and get the wait waiter of your choice on your voicemail. Are you ready to play?
14: I'm ready.
11: Okay, first up, it's Shane O'Neill.
15: Remember the music video for A-ha's biggest hit, Take On Me? The one where a woman is pulled into a comic book and the animation is somehow like really impressive and really, really bad at the same time? Well, that woman has a name, Bunty Bailey. And as of last week, Bunty Bailey has an OnlyFans. After several recent appearances at comic book conventions where she spent hours signing A-ha-ka singles, Bunty realized that she still had a devoted and very socially awkward fan base. Bunty says that she is actually rather modest, so how does she take on the challenge of adult content? Well, every time things get a little spicy, she activates an AI filter that renders her in the sketchy, animated style of the music video. It's a surprise when people subscribe, she said, but most of these super fans love it. I mean, these people are super, super weird. And for the few people who are disappointed, who cares? They'll be gone in a day or two.
16: I'm sorry, we have to stop. All our equipment just shattered.
15: Oh, I can do it again.
16: Oh, no.
8: We got it the first time.
16: That was great.
15: Louder?
17: They're singing in mind.
11: The model who starred as the heroine of the famous music video, now on OnlyFans, where she uses that animated effect to keep things modest. Your next aha moment comes from Karen Chi.
18: Earlier this year, after her beloved grandmother Peggy passed away, 28-year-old Madeline Michelson took on the sobering task of cleaning out her grandma's bedroom. Peggy had been a meticulous woman who'd served as treasurer in multiple clubs and kept records of her finances throughout her life. So when Michelson came across yet another three-ring binder, she assumed it to be some more boring tax documents. But she was wrong. Inside, she found something else. Pages and pages of obsessive details about her grandma's celebrity crushes. Said Michelson lovingly, "Oh my God, grandma was a freak." It's true, the innocuously plain binder was actually a handwritten log about men like George Clooney and Matthew McConaughey, complete with carefully cut and pasted photos and facts, including their zodiac signs. But even more surprising, the man featured the most? 80s band A-ha's frontman Morten Harkett, proving that no matter how old you are, you can always be a tween girl. with questionable taste. Losing a loved one is difficult for so many reasons, including the fact that you wish you'd asked more questions when they were alive. And this is definitely true for Michelson, who'd give anything to turn back time and ask, Grandma, what the hell?
11: A woman finds her grandma's file of her favorite huddies, and the huddest of them, the lead singer of A-ha. Your last story of an A-ha anecdote comes from Peter Gross.
19: In the wake of their thrilling NBA championship this week, the New York Knicks revealed an unlikely secret to success. The A-ha song, Hunting High and Low. The brooding track about the obsessive search for a lost love was their pregame hype song. As their star guard Jalen Brunson told the New York Post, most teams go with high energy hip hop, but my favorite music to get psyched to is moody Nordic pop. After they lost game 3 to the Spurs, Brunson knew the team needed a down-tempo kick in the pants. So he lit some aromatherapy candles, dimmed the lights, and played them the following lyrics. She's sound asleep, and she's sweeter now than the wildest dreams. There's no end to the lengths I'll go, hunting high and low. I explained to Kat, OG, and the others that it works pretty well if you just replace she with NBA championship, said Brunson. It's a trick that worked really well in the 90s when the Chicago Bulls used to sing the Neil Diamond song, Sweet NBA Championship, ba, ba, ba.
11: All right. So A-ha popped up in our feeds this week for one of these reasons. Was it from Shane, the model from the video, now on OnlyFans, showing off her animated self? From Karen Chi, a woman found that her grandmother's meticulous records of huddies praise the lead singer of A-ha as the hottest of them all? Or from Peter Gross, turns out the secret to the Knicks championship was adopting the little-known A-ha ballad, Hunting High and Low, as their fight song?
14: Goodness gracious.
11: Goodness gracious indeed, sir.
14: You know, I think just because Shane hit the note so perfectly, I might have to go with Shane's story.
11: You've chosen Shane's story. To bring you the correct answer, we spoke to an expert on the real one.
20: There are points in time when people seek again the celebrity crushes they had in their adolescence.
11: That was Chapman University professor and crush researcher, Dr. Rebecca Tokachinsky, talking about Grandma's Secret Binder.
14: Ah.
11: I'm afraid you didn't win our game, but you did earn a point for Shane, and I think he deserved one for that performance.
15: Yes. And I will do a recording on your voicemail for free.
11: I know. And I can singing that song, no doubt.
15: I can be the tone, even.
11: I will say, we've been talking about the song all week in our office and now here on stage, and none of us but Shane had the guts to actually try to sing it. So there you go. Congratulations, Shane. Thank you so much for calling and playing with us.
14: Thank you so much.
11: Bye-bye. So we here at NPR know that it is important to change with the times. That's why, recently, I finally started listening to Drake, a guy everyone loves.
21: Yeah, Peter, we gotta talk, buddy.
11: Well, the point is I'm open to new things. We have to be, right? We have to learn to be better. That's why this week our producer Lillian King sat down with a cultural icon she is obsessed with, a woman who's amassed a huge following online for something kind of insane. We thought, hey, this woman has gotten a lot of attention. We want attention. We want support. We thought we could learn something from her.
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9: I know. 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
9: So, well, we get to shaking up the drinks that will fix everything. 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
1: 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Wait continues in just a few. I'm Jack Walters here with OPB's Karen Johnson, and these are the final hours of OPB's fall drive. 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
0: Maybe a little bit early in the day for an espresso martini, but, you know, just get a little something to shake up your Saturday. 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
1: David from Portland became a sustainer and said unbiased news coverage and great humor, storytelling, and interview programs. Yeah, all of those here on OPB. Thanks, David. Appreciate that. And if any of those are something that resonate for you, we would love to hear from you right now. You're listening. You are listening during a drive. That says something right there. I'm really twisted. I like listening during these drives. I get to hear all these, our hosts, like, you know, Jess and Crystal and Jeff and Jason. They just get to expound. They get to go on for minutes, and that's kind of different. That's kind of cool. If you're listening, well, you are listening during a drive. 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
3: 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I'm Alzo Slade, and here again is your host at the Studebaker Theater in Chicago, Illinois, Peter Sagal.
9: Thank you, everybody. Thank you, Alzo. It's hard coming up with new ways to playfully ask you to donate money, so maybe we should be a little bit more direct.
3: It's simple. If you don't pay up, I'm breaking Peter's legs.
9: That was not the direction I was hoping to go in. Okay, no innovation. Let's just stick to the basics by reminding you why you love our show.
3: Fine. Let's revisit a great interview we had with Melissa McCarthy and her husband and collaborator, Ben Falcone.
9: And now the game we call Not My Job. Melissa McCarthy and Ben Falcone have been married for 19 years, and in that time, they have written, produced, directed, and or starred in 6 films together, including The Boss and Thunder Force, and that is apart from the other movies Melissa has starred in, like Bridesmaids and Can You Ever Forgive Me? And yes, also they produced 2 children. Their latest project is a podcast called Hildy, the Barback, and the Lake of Fire. Melissa and Ben, welcome to Wait, Wait, Don't Tell Me.
4: Thank you.
9: So, let me start here. I always wonder this. You guys have been at the height of Hollywood fame and power. You have your own production company. Melissa, you've been nominated for 2 different Oscars. Why throw that all away to do a podcast?
4: Well, it was Ben's idea. I mean, Ben as a child, when I was like, God knows what I was doing, would just constantly read all of the Lord of the Rings. So this is very much in his DNA. It's kind of a Middle Earth comedy. And Ben, you explain it.
5: While other people like Melissa were probably dating, I was playing and reading these books. And so a friend of ours, Steve Mallory, came to me with this idea of just doing that style, fantasy style of a podcast, because one thing about these worlds is that women are very rarely featured. So we wanted to do a show where men mess everything up and funny women have to come to the rescue.
9: Yes, of course. We read this, that when you perform this thing, this fantasy thing, you're wearing costumes even though no one can see you. Is that true?
4: I would wear a costume to brush my teeth. So if you put me in the Middle Ages, I'm going to have some kind of armor and helmet on no matter what. So that means I'm definitely not a nerd.
9: That's true. Definitely. I read, by the way, I read a lot of this in a incredibly elaborate People magazine chronology of your entire relationship, which I guess is a cool thing to have out there in the world.
4: Does that exist?
9: It does. It does. It starts when you were both teenagers in Illinois, and it extends to the present day. You guys met as teenagers here in Illinois, right? You both grew up here.
5: Yeah, so I'm from Carbondale, Illinois, where SIU is.
9: Yes.
5: Hey, all right. And I remember I was sort of like, so this is the 80s, and I had like the swooped haircut and the earring and a Clockwork Orange t-shirt. And you know, that vibe. And a lot of my friends all had that sort of similar vibe. And we saw these people walk across the strip, we call it, down there. And they looked, you know, very goth and very cool. And I remember one of my friends going, I wish my mom would let me dress like that. And it was Melissa.
11: She was the fashion icon that your friend
5: was. She was the fashion icon. She was very goth. She had blue hair.
11: Blue hair, Melissa.
2: Yeah. Yeah. And it was probably, I probably had a full-length cape on and God knows what else. And it was probably like in Southern Illinois, like 98 degrees, pure humidity. And I'm sure it was like a real clam bake going on down there.
11: Right. moving on, the People magazine timeline of the marriage of Ben and Melissa. You saw each other, or at least Ben, you saw Melissa, but you actually met doing like an improv comedy group in LA, famously the Groundlings. Do you remember, Melissa, if like what caught your attention about Ben?
2: I actually do. The first class we had, when we all had to do like quick monologues, and everyone was so loud, and we were all trying so hard to be funny, but it was just loud and crazy and obnoxious. And then Ben got up there and was super quiet, super creepy. He was a prison inmate, and he was welcoming his new cellmate, and he's like, I just think we're going to get along so well. And it was so quiet, and I was like, and for some reason, when I say it out loud, I realize I'm like, boy, this guy's super creepy. Maybe I'll get to marry him.
11: Yeah. Well, Melissa and Ben, it is a real pleasure to talk to you, and we've invited you here to play a game we're calling
6: Melissa and Ben Meet Melissa and Doug.
11: Melissa and Doug. Since your parents, you might know that that is the company founded in 1988 by Melissa and Doug Bernstein to sell traditional wooden toys. We're going to ask you three questions about this company and its products. Answer two of them correctly, you'll win our prize, one of our listeners, the voice of whomever they like from our show. Bill, who are Melissa and Ben playing for?
6: Jeff Spray of Anderson, South Carolina.
11: All right, here's your first question. Although they eventually became very famous and successful for their wooden puzzles and play sets, their first big product, Melissa and Doug, was what? A half-hour long VHS videotape that encouraged kids to make friends by playing the kazoo. B, a blank block of wood and a chisel sold with the name Imagination Playset. Or C, a quote, anti-war toy that was a flower you could stick in the barrel of other kids' toy guns.
5: Oh. I mean, boy, those are great. I think maybe it's the A?
2: A? I would say A too.
11: Well, that was very collaborative. Yes, A, you're right, it is A. The video is called You on Kazoo. It did not sell well, so they moved on to actually making toys, but you can see it online because it went viral in the 2000s, and it is terrible. Here's your next question. In 2023, Melissa and Doug sold their company to a $1 billion toy conglomerate called Spin Masters, but even that giant company had humble beginnings. What was Spin Masters' very first toy? A box of cereal rebranded as a food fight kit. B, a short yo-yo called Yo that all with a string so short it just dangled. Or C, Earth Buddies, which was a nylon sock stuffed with sawdust and grass seeds.
2: I find myself drawn to C.
5: Yeah, me too.
11: Earth Buddies. You're both drawn to C, and you're both correct. It was really successful. They sold thousands of them and went on to great things. All right, here's your last question. These days, their most popular products, Melissa and Doug, include play sets that allow kids to pretend they are doing adult things, including a Get Well Doctor activity center that is so realistic, it even includes what? A real working x-ray machine. B, a credit card swiper for when your insurance doesn't cover the visit. Or C, an exam table with stirrups.
2: Inclusive.
11: It is, yes, very much so.
2: I want it to be C, but I think it's B.
5: You think it's B?
2: I want it to be C, but I don't know.
5: You too. I think maybe, maybe A, but now it's going to be B because I'm wrong.
2: I'm going to say C. We're parting ways.
11: All right, this is fascinating. I think it's an amazing sort of glimpse into your working process. So, Ben, you're picking A, which was the real working X-ray machine. Melissa, you're picking C, the exam paper.
5: No, I'm going to switch. I'm switching to C.
11: You're switching to C. Oh, wow. All right, now we see how the movie gets made. All right. Yep. So you're both choosing. Ben, you're following Melissa's lead and going to see the exam table with stirrups. It was actually B, the credit card swiper.
2: You talked me out of it.
11: The detailed medical placet is supposed to, quote, ease kids' fears of doctor's visits, unquote, including the part where the insurance company refuses to cover the visit, I guess. Bill, how did Melissa and Ben do in our quiz?
7: Well, they did great. 2 out of 3 means you're a winner here.
11: Congratulations. You've won. You can now change into your tracksuits to be comfortable at the after party. We don't mind. Ben Falcone and Melissa McCarthy are the husband and wife duo behind Lemonada's hit podcast, Hildy, the Barback, and the Lake of Fire. You can listen to all of season one, wherever you might get your podcasts. Melissa and Ben, thank you so much for joining us. And wait, don't tell me. What would it be like to meet you? Take care.
2: Thank you.
7: Welcome home.
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2: 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I'm Alzo Slade, and here again is your host at the Studebaker Theater in Chicago, Illinois, Peter Sagal.
3: Thank you, Alzo. Thank you, everybody. We are here singing and dancing for our money.
2: No, Peter, please stop dancing. 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It's way too erotic.
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2: Here's another thing we're good at, putting on a radio show every week. And here's a clip from a bluff game with Adam Burke, Helen Hong, and Tom Baudet.
3: Hi, you are on Wait, Wait, Don't Tell Me.
4: Hi, this is Renee calling from Missoula, Montana.
3: Missoula, one of my favorite places up there in northwestern Montana. What do you do there?
4: I am a canine field specialist for the nonprofit Working Dogs for Conservation.
3: How incredibly cool.
5: Wow.
3: So what exactly do you train the dogs to do?
4: So we train them on a variety of things. They help detect things like rare and endangered species, invasive plants, diseases.
6: So how do they test for endangered species?
3: Yeah.
6: Or just
3: by
4: usually
3: taste?
4: Non-invasively through scat detection.
3: Okay. Oh. I was afraid it was like they eat them and they're like, well, I've never had that before.
7: Well, Renee, welcome to the show. You're going to play the game in which you have to tell truth from fiction. Also, what is Renee's topic?
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3: 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Now, our panelists are going to tell you about a particular new TV show that made the news, but not in the usual way. 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
4: I'm ready.
3: All right, first let's hear from Tom Baudet.
6: During her long, storied career in theater, film, and television, British actor Emma Thompson has not often been required to confirm her identity. Everybody knows what she looks like. Courtney Hochstetler did too. She looks exactly like his mother, Debbie, who disappeared almost a year ago. It started with people telling him, hey, I saw your mom on Apple TV. She's in a new crime show called Down Cemetery Road. Courtney watched a couple episodes to verify these reports. That's my mom, he said. Why would a 70-year-old woman disappear to England in order to pose as one of the most famous faces in the world? It's something she would do, said Courtney. He started besieging the BBC, Scotland Yard, Interpol, demanding they return his mother from the TV show she was hiding in. In fact, they got so overwhelmed by his demands, Scotland Yard decided to look for Debbie and found her in a Buddhist retreat in Mexico. She just forgot to tell anyone. That is also something she would do, Courtney admits in retrospect.
3: A man becomes convinced that Emma Thompson is his missing mother and ends up finding his mom. Your next TV tale comes from Helen Hong.
8: The new show, All's Fair, stars Kim Kardashian as a high-powered divorce lawyer with an equally high-powered butt. The famous Kardashian booty is so famous that producers felt all the other butts on the show just couldn't keep up. Test audiences told us they couldn't pay attention to the stories because they were distracted by Kim's assets, said executive producer Ryan Murphy. So we decided we'd just make her blend in. Enter AI's virtual butt lift. AI was used to enhance the backsides of every other actor in the series. Yes, if you ever wondered what Glenn Close would look like with a thick and juicy BBL, you're in luck. I've never been described as curvaceous, but seeing myself with a righteous rump is pretty cool.

0: said the actor. Even the men were given the booty-boosting treatment. Spoiler alert, Ed O'Neill plays a corpse in one episode, but a corpse with a rockin' rear end. And buckle up, Conan O'Brien has signed on to join season two.
1: The producers use AI to enhance the rear ends of all the other actors on Kim Kardashian's new show so that she would fit in. Your last saga of streaming comes from Adam Burke.
2: Ever since its invention in 1913, the refrigerator has served as a message center for the household. Whether it's a post-it note reminding you to get milk, a terrible drawing by a profoundly untalented child, or a death threat to whatever jerk face took the last froyo, there is no communication hub quite like the humble fridge. But with the advent of the smart refrigerator, it seems, the message is coming from outside the house. Such was the case recently with a British woman named Carol, who went to her trusty modern icebox only to see the phrase, "We're sorry we upset you, Carol," clearly displayed on the device's LED screen. While some may have taken this digital mea culpa as a reference to the fact that crisper drawers don't actually keep anything crisp, because after all, it's just a drawer at the bottom of the fridge. I mean, how does that work? Anyway, it was in fact a promotional ad for the new Apple TV show Pluribus, which features a character with that name. The real Carol, not being aware of the show, despite it being the one that all the appliances are talking about, instead thought she was having a psychotic episode and promptly checked herself into the hospital. The confusion has prompted Apple to devise a more subtle promotional campaign for Pluribus in the US, printing the name of the show on all of our money.
1: So these are your three choices. From Tom Baudet, someone becomes so convinced that the character played by Emma Thompson on a TV show is his missing mom that he ends up helping find his missing mom. From Helen Hong, how the producers of the TV show All's Fair with Kim Kardashian sort of equalized everybody's assets. Or from Adam Burke about how a woman getting an ad for a new TV show on her refrigerator thought it was actually speaking to her and promptly sought help. Which of these was the real story of a TV show making the news?
3: As much as I want it to be AI butts, I think my dog is telling me to go with Alan's story.
1: So your choice is Adam's story about the woman who thought her fridge was talking to her by name. Well, to bring you the correct answer, we spoke to an expert about the real story.
4: I love Pluribus, but it does seem like a pretty niche show. I would think that even people not named Carol might be slightly confused.
1: That was marketing consultant Carrie Sloan talking about the Pluribus ad getting a little too real for one real Carol. Congratulations, Renee. You got it right. You're in the point for Adam. You've won our prize, the voice of your choice, in your voicemail. Congratulations.
4: Thank you.
1: Thank you so much. Thanks for playing with us today. So it's been a little more than a year since the federal government canceled all funding for public broadcasting. For the first time in more than 50 years, there is no government support for any public broadcasting at all, TV, radio, anything. Which also means that it's been a little more than a year since all of you, listeners, viewers, members of the public broadcasting community, stepped in to fill that gap with your support. It has been amazing to watch, and it's been gratifying and even humbling. But it's not surprising. This show, wait, got one grant 30 years ago, one single time, from the Corporation for Public Broadcasting to help launch it. That federal money, which once helped us launch, was water for the roots of our system, the small stations, the new shows, the independent producers who needed that boost to become self-sustaining, like we once did. Now, for the time being, we have to ask you to take over that role as well. So, thank you. Thank you for keeping us going all these years, and thank you for guaranteeing that some young person who was listening right now and thinking, come on, I could do better than that, gets a chance to prove it. Here is how to help.
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6: Live from NPR News in Washington, I'm Janine Herbst. President Trump continues a series of rallies to support Republican candidates heading into the midterm elections, with a rally in Ohio tonight. From member station WYSO, Jerry Kenney has more.
7: The president isn't scheduled to speak until 7 o'clock tonight, but the crowd is already gathering at Vandalia Butler High School. Trump is stumping for the incumbent Republican Senate candidate, John Husted, who's in a tight race with former Ohio Senator Sherrod Brown. Husted was appointed by Governor Mike DeWine to fill Vice President J.D. Vance's Senate seat in 2025. The president is sure to tout his economic accomplishments tonight, but with low approval ratings and many Americans still reeling from high gas prices and other economic struggles, it's unclear if his message will resonate with voters and help carry Husted over the finish line in November. For NPR News, I'm Jerry Kenney in Yellow Springs.
6: There are new details in the investigation in the mid-air attack on board a commercial plane from Dubai to Tel Aviv earlier this week. NPR's Kat Lonsdorf reports the United Arab Emirates, which is leading the probe, has deemed the incident an attempted terrorist attack.
8: Investigators in the UAE announced that the Fly Dubai co-pilot who carried out the attack mid-flight assaulted the captain of the plane using what's called a crash axe, a lightweight emergency tool stored in the cockpit to break through panels or jam doors in the event of a crash. Investigators said the attacker then tried to seize control of the plane's flight mechanisms. The plane had 174 people on board, many of whom are Israeli. Israeli officials had already deemed it an attempted terrorist attack. Emirati investigators have now agreed. Both the pilot and co-pilot are alive and being questioned, and the investigation is ongoing. Israel has said the attacker is from Oman, although that has yet to be confirmed by Emirati, Saudi, or Omani officials. Kat Lonsdorf, NPR News, Tel Aviv.
6: The Food and Drug Administration has closed its investigation into this year's Cyclospora outbreak, the largest on record in the U.S. NPR's Matt Bloom has more.
9: In the update, the FDA confirmed its inspectors found the parasite in two places in Mexico. A drainage ditch at an iceberg lettuce farm used as an independent grower for Taylor Farms, and inside a wastewater tank at their processing facility. It remains unclear exactly how the contamination took place, but the agency says the evidence supports a strong link between the lettuce and nearly 13,000 cases. Taylor Farms blamed the contamination on an independent grower it says is no longer a part of its supply chain. The FDA says it'll now continue some response activities to help prevent future outbreaks. Matt Bloom, NPR News.
6: And the FDA says more than 12,000 confirmed U.S. cases were tied to the recalled lettuce. This is NPR News.
10: 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We hope you like it. Now, let's get to the show.
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14: 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And I was like, I don't think that's gonna happen here. Also, she lives on like a fifth floor walk-up. And I was like, even your loved ones don't wanna come see you.
12: 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I'm your announcer, Elena Passarello, and now, the host of LiveWire, Luke Burbank!
10: All right. Thank you so much, Elena Passarello. Thanks, everyone, for tuning in from all over these United States of America. We've got a great episode of LiveWire in store for you this week. Let's get right to it. Our first guest is actually kind of hard to sum up in one of these intros that I do because he's done a lot of stuff. Thankfully, though, he's also written an entire book about his various lives, including his time as the boy king of Alcoholics Anonymous. That's how he describes it. His stint as a rave promoter turned DJ, turned Burning Man security guard, also how he became a sign language interpreter. And then he also gets into the thing that we all mostly know him for, which is his career as a stand-up comedian. The book is Subculture Vulture, a memoir in six scenes. The New York Times calls it part history lesson, part stand-up set, and part love letter. This is our interview with Moshe Kasher, recorded at the Alberta Rose Theater in Portland, Oregon.
15: Hi, Portland.
10: Moshe!
15: What's up?
10: Hey, man, so good to see you.
15: Good to see you, too. Glad to be back. I have a tale to tell.
10: Okay.
15: When I got the email, Livewire would like you to come back, I thought this is the end of the circle. I published my first book. It's called Kasher in the Rye, The True Tale of a White... Oh, you laughing because there's a similarly titled book? Is that what's going on there? Yeah, I found out about it after I wrote my book. It's a weird coincidence. The subtitle is The True Tale of a White Boy from Oakland Who Became a Drug Addict, Criminal, Mental Patient, and Then Turned 16. Right? I'm on book tour. It's the first book I've ever written. It's the biggest thing that's ever happened to me in my life.
10: This is for Kasher in the Rye.
15: For Kasher in the Rye. And I came here, and I came outside and opened my phone, and there was a guy from Oakland who texted me, an old friend. He goes, people in Oakland are looking for you. They're very upset. And then I swear to God, there will be no elaborations.
10: What?
15: I was like, oh, okay, Mr. Gambino. I didn't like... So since I came to Livewire, I have not felt at home in my hometown since. And I feel like now I'm 44. It's been 11 years since that book came out. I'm going to finally go back to Oakland and walk with my head held high.
10: Yes.
15: Confident that if someone tries to murder me, you got my back.
10: 100%. I mean, are they going to mess with a guy with a carnation in his lapel that he borrowed from a bouquet in the lobby? I don't think so. And by the way, I hope there will be some elaboration, because that's what makes for a good story.
15: Well, I can elaborate. What happens when you write a memoir is that, especially when you're young, is that the people that are swimming around in your memory and the people that are in the kind of traumatic shards of your past, they exist in your mind, if you get enough space away from them, as memory. And they cease in the rearview mirror to remain human beings. And then when you grew up with the kind of people I grew up with, while you're writing, you go, these people aren't going to read my book.
10: Right.
15: They haven't written that. My friends didn't read. They never read. Guess who reads the book where they're mentioned? Everybody.
10: Yes.
15: Everybody reads the book. Yeah. And everybody read the book. And I was writing as a comedian, just like, then there was Pathological Liar Blank. And then there was this. Everybody read the book. And these were people that had been in and out of prison since I left Oakland.
10: Yeah.
15: I know what I look like, and I do not paint a swath as the kind of guy that had friends like that. I look more like my friends are sort of heavy in the podcasting and graphic novel community. Yeah. But. Yeah. They all read the book, and people were mad. And it was to be honest, it was a growing experience. It made me realize for the second book, like, everybody you write about is a human being, and, and they're not a part of your story. They exist in your memory, they exist in your mind, but they're still there, and they still have agency. And it made me grow up a little bit.
10: I'm realizing that the school district, whoever was, had it wrong trying to give us pizza to read books when I was a kid. They should have wrote about us in the books. Because nothing drives literacy like knowing you're in the book.
15: Well, that's why I keep writing memoirs, because I know for sure I am going to be in that book.
10: There's something at the beginning of this, Moshe, that is a big turning point in your life that I was really interested in and also kind of impressed by. You had just gotten sober. I mean, 6 days sober, I think.
15: Yeah.
10: And you're invited to a New Year's Eve party. Or some sort of party that is definitely going to end your sobriety, your very, brief sobriety at that point.
15: Well, I got sober on December 25th, 1994. I was 15 years old, and I had been in and out of rehab since I was about 13, almost 14 years old. And I was in therapy from the time I was 4 until the state funding ran out when I was 15, almost 16 years old. And I had this problem with adults. That was my big thing. I had this problem with adults. I hated adults. Every adult was like a cop or the principal or my mom, and all of them were always telling me what to do. And then I had this kind of otherworldly I don't know where it came from, where a 15-year-old sort of juvenile delinquent has this thought, but I had this realization, like a light. What is it possible that every single person around you is wrong and you're right?
10: People go through their whole life and never figure that out. I'm serious. You know what I mean? Like, amazing that you you decide to go to what sounds like the world's worst sober New Year's Eve party instead of this fun young person party. And I don't understand how, as a 15-year-old, you had that sense of, like, the big picture.
15: Well, that's the issue, right, is that I realized I needed to stop. And I had this secondary realization, which was that I couldn't. And that is a really terrifying place to be. I remember how I realized that. I went to my drug dealer's house, and I paid him for yesterday's bag, and I declared that I was done. I was like, goodbye, my friend. Adios. I'm on to another life. And he was like, whatever. The next day, when I went to his house to buy another bag, he looked at me, and he goes, dude, what are you doing here? You said you quit yesterday. Here you are again today. He's like, man, you've really got a problem. So, like, my message is, if your drug dealer ever does an intervention on you, it is time to seek help.
10: This is LiveWire from PRX. I'm your host, Luke Burbank, here with my pal, Elena Passarella. We're talking to the comedian and writer, Moshe Kasher, about his book, Subculture Vulture. And if you've been listening carefully to the vibe on stage during this interview with Moshe, you can tell that we like to have fun on LiveWire. In fact, like, this is the great honor of my professional life, getting to do this show and have all of this fun for like over 20 years we've been doing LiveWire. But it would not be possible without the support of listeners like you who care deeply, not only about what you're listening to, but like how you're listening and why you're listening. Think of it this way. 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
16: Federal funding for public media is gone. It was eliminated about a year and change ago, and that has presented a tremendous challenge. I mean, trust me, if the only challenge we had before us today is that it's nearly 80 degrees in most of our areas and the sun is out, yet it's October on the final day of the membership drive, we'd be like, that's not a big lift. But the new era that we're in does require a new level of support. It really means asking our sustaining members, those that have been giving on a monthly basis, they set up that membership via their checking, their bank account, maybe years ago, and asking them each time around to increase that membership. We did that earlier in the membership drive. And then here at the close, it's bringing as many people into the fold as we can. If you've never been a member, today is the day to do it. Go online to opb.org or give us a call at 1-800-245-2346.
11: 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It's handcrafted by Cycle Dog for the canine fans of OPB. 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
16: While I have not done the definitive study, I have anecdotal evidence that animals and children that are exposed to all things OPB ultimately wind up smarter and better behaved. This is, again, I can't prove it. I just believe it's true. And I believe that's true because that's what so many of our members tell us, including those that were once OPB kids. They watched OPB TV growing up, and now they are a consistent OPB contributors because they had it growing up. I love hearing that because it reflects my own kids, my own experiences as a parent and as a professional. It is so great to see that. And that kind of support is how we successfully conclude membership drives like this, how OPB powers into the future. 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
11: 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And you turn to OPB for the stories that warm your heart. A thriving OPB takes full community participation. 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You can do it right now at opb.org or give us a call at 1-800-245-2346. And thank you so much.

0: Hey, welcome back to LiveWire. I'm Luke Burbank here with Lena Passarella. We're talking to Moshe Kasher about his latest book, Subculture Vulture. You talk about six different subcultures that you have personal experience with. One of the things that's really great about the book is it's a great combination of memoir and research. Like, you really clearly enjoyed the scholarly aspect of researching these different subcultures, including another subculture you found yourself in sort of during your sobriety, which was the rave scene. There's so much more Jenko Jeans writing in this book than I was expecting. Judge none, choose one, by the way. That's what the Jenko stands for.
1: Is that what?
2: I didn't know that. Perhaps you are the scholar, Luke.
0: Well, you know, I dabble.
2: Actually, the AA dance on New Year's Eve ports directly into raves. So I went to the drug dealer. I couldn't stop. And I finally sought help. 15 years old, I walked into a young people's meeting. I looked around. I was the youngest person by 10 years at a young people's meeting. These people were like gross old, like 25. It was like disgusting. And I found something in the meeting that allowed me to like stay sober. That sort of cliche of like one day at a time, which I always hated because it felt like an insult. It's like, I know you say one day at a time, but you really mean like one day at a time for the rest of time, say goodbye to having a good time. And it was enough though. And I started to piece together these days, one day, 2 day, 3 day, 4 days, 5 days, 6 days. I got invited to this party and I was 15. That's all I wanted to do was go to a party. That's like, that is manna from the heavens for a 15-year-old. And I hadn't been invited to a party in years.
0: And you're talking about this fun party.
2: Like a real
0: with
2: party.
0: With people your age, yeah, not actually, the AA mixer.
2: Well, there was another option that evening, which was an AA dance. Like, has anybody ever been to, I'll describe an AA dance. Like, picture the energy of like Studio 54 in the height of the 70s, right? Picture Coachella at the EDM tent, right? Like after the headliner is done and all the partiers go to the EDM tent to like squeeze a little bit more fun out of their night, right? You have that picture? Mm-hmm. Okay, picture the exact opposite of that energy. That is what an AA dance feels like. It's the worst. It's at a Rotary Club. Picture a man with an emphysema oxygen tank dancing to like a former sex worker to like It's Raining Men at 9:45 p.m. That's sort of the picture. These are my options as a 15-year-old, 6 days sober drug addict. Like, good party, cool people, fun times, or Rotary Club. And I chose Rotary Club. Like, somehow, another moment of providence, I chose Rotary Club. And I remember I found the one other person under 30 at the dance. Rose was her name. And we sat under a fluorescent light outside smoking Newports and talking about how much our lives sucked. And at 12:01, my mommy came and picked me up. It was the worst. It was the worst New Year's of my life. But now, I've had a lot of fun over the years. I've gotten to be a DJ at raves on New Year's Eve. I've gotten to be a headlining comedian at clubs on New Year's Eve. I've gotten to travel the world at different New Year's. I've had a lot of fun. In hindsight, which I really think is the theme of the book, is hindsight. I realized that night, smoking those cigarettes under that light, that was the most important New Year's of my life, because it was the New Year's, it was the moment where I chose my life and what the rest of my life would look like. That was my resolution, was I wanted to live.
0: I think it's so impressive that at that age, your brain or some part of you was able to connect with that idea, because mm-hmm. people struggle with that their whole life potentially. And it would be very understandable if a 15-year-old kid was like, I'm doing the much more obviously fun thing, but you didn't, which allowed you then to have this incredible life, which did include a period of time selling drugs at raves while a sober person. How did you square that in your young, still very young mind at this point?
2: Well, it was much like drugs, a degree of tolerance. You know, I slowly built up my tolerance. You know, I didn't start at raves as an ecstasy dealer. I ended at raves as an ecstasy dealer. And that's a really awkward thing, because I was still clean and sober. I might be the world's first clean and sober ecstasy dealer. But the problem was, people from the meeting would sometimes come to the rave. And it'd be me, and then I see a guy from the meeting come in. Gads, good to see you. Recovery brother. From the Tuesday night meeting. That's where I ended. Yeah. But where I started was not negative. It was where I started was, as I would say, as healing a kind of force as AA was for me. The first party I ever went to, again, I was 16 years old, and I walked into this party, super trying to be a gangster, like identity crisis guy. Like, I had a Southern accent back then. I'm not from the South. You know, I just like had it. And I would code switch too. I would like be talking to my brother and I'd be like, well, anyway, David, you know, I don't know what we're gonna do. Hold on a second. I'm getting a telephone call. Hello, what's up, my man? Yeah, we out here. All right then, peace. And I'd turn back to him. He'd be like, what the is wrong with you? So that's the guy I was in line.
0: There's so much in this book that I want to talk about. It's so many different parts of your life and huge topics that you really get into. I don't know if we're going to have time for all of it, but one of the things that you write about is that you are a CODA child of deaf adults.
2: Yeah.
0: And both of your parents are deaf. Your father was deaf. I'm wondering, when I was a kid, everything my parents did in public was deeply mortifying to me. Anything, like we would hold hands and pray before dinner, like at a McDonald's, which would be pretty.
2: You'd be like praying to go to a different restaurant?
0: Yeah. Exactly. Well, that was where we had the entertainment book coupon for, so that's where we were going to be. But I'm wondering, for you to be a child of deaf parents and to end up doing a lot of translating, it sounds like, particularly for your mom, in situations where you were delivering the information from the school administrator that you were being kicked out of school to your mother, were you tempted to dilute the message?
2: Well, that's a very delicate dance, actually. I mean, I spent the first 15 years of my life the way all CODAs do, which is in an extensive, non-consensual sign language interpretation internship program. I interpreted for everything for my mom. I mean, this was before the ADA, before interpreters were mandated to be there, and I would walk into an emergency room visit with my mom sick and realize, if I wasn't there, my mom literally wouldn't understand the care she was going to be offered. And that was the beginning. That was when I was 8, 7, 8, 9 years old. And then when, like you said, the subject of the meetings that I was required to translate for became increasingly about me and my own behavioral issues, I would have to do this kind of sort of weird dance where you can't be like, yeah, tell them, my mom, the unadulterated message. But I also couldn't be like, the Oakland Police Department thinks this kid's A-okay, because my mom my mom would be like, okay, I smell a rat. Like, so you'd have to kind of do kind of a, you know, weird, like, oh, well, he does have some issues. We did want to talk, but actually we think he shows great promise. In fact, we think maybe a memoirist could be in his future, you know, like.
0: I did not know this until I read the book that Alexander Graham Bell, of all people, did such immense harm to the deaf community through this idea of something that you describe as oralism, this obsession with trying to get deaf folks to basically conform to hearing folks' idea of how communication works.
2: The craziest, most tragic part of that, or I sort of from a literary storytelling perspective, is that the only reason that the oral movement was ever able to impose what I call like an imperialism upon the deaf community. And what was craziest about that is the only reason that the hearing society was aware of the fact that they could communicate and impose their communication standards upon the deaf community was because of sign language. Deafness is not the disability. The problem is that the hearing has this cascading effect of cutting people off from language. And one day, through an insane story, truly a French priest was walking down the street and saw two deaf sisters signing back and forth to one another. And he looked at it and realized that what he was looking at was language. Prior to that, if you were born into a family, like most deaf people are, the only deaf person in your family, you would not receive language because there wasn't a sign system to be given to you. And this priest saw that language and he said, that is language, I know it. And he wanted to teach, he asked them, teach me what you're doing. They taught him to sign, and he taught them French. And from that interaction, they started the first school for the deaf in France. They started the first recognized sign system. They started teaching these deaf people French, and they would literally bring them on road shows. And there'd be like a hearing administrator who would receive a question from the audience, like some French question, like what degree of suffering can be borne by man or whatever.
0: Highfalutin.
2: And he would turn to the deaf students and he would sign to them from French into sign, and they would receive the sign with their eyes and then get up to a chalkboard and write in perfect French, there is no degree of suffering that man cannot bear. Suffering is endless. We are French. And like... and That's the beginning of sign language. And one of those students was Laurent Clerc, who became the father of American Sign Language. And the world had this revelation, which is, oh, deaf people are linguistic. And almost immediately when they realized that, hearing people said, let's take away that language and teach them how to speak and look more like us. And it wasn't about whether it was the most successful system. It was about making hearing people comfortable around them. And the father of that movement, and in many ways the progenitor of it, was Alexander Graham Bell, himself a coda, himself married to a deaf person. And in many ways, he's like he was like a boogeyman, because oralism won, because of course it did. And oralism won until the deaf community took their language back and put a fist through that oralist glass ceiling and took their world back.
0: Yeah. We're talking to Moshe Kasher here on Livewire. His new book is Subculture Vulture. Again, everybody get the book, read it. There's so much in here, and I wish we could talk about all of it.
2: Oh, okay. Yeah, I went to Burning Man for a long time. My dad was a Hasidic Jew, and also I do stand-up comedy.
0: We are running short on time, but I do want to talk to you a little bit about Burning Man, because I've met you as a popular comedian, and what I think of when I think of cool popular comedians are people that are so steeped in irony, there's almost no, or it's like, it's not very cool to be authentically, genuinely excited about something anymore, and you authentically love Burning Man in a way that really humanized you to me and made me see this other version of you than, like, you just love Burning Man.
2: Well, that sounds insulting when you say it like that.
0: I don't mean it to be.
2: Could be the kind of thing, if you're walking down the street in Portland and somebody points at you and says it, other people will turn and say, avoid that man. You love Burning Man.
0: But I think you make a really good defense of this thing that so many people have so much judgment around.
2: Yeah.
0: And why you love it, and why you say you might take your kid there someday. What is it about Burning Man that the people that are so dismissive of it are getting wrong?
2: Well, I think I love people, and I love communities that live a little bit outside the margins, you know? And I think that that's what deafness and Hasidic Judaism, the two subcultures that aren't really subcultures, if we're being honest, they're cultures. They're perhaps a little bit to the left of the dominant culture, but that's the bucket I was born into, Hasidic Judaism and ultra-Orthodox Judaism and deafness. And those two worlds gave me this kind of appreciation for people that like to do things differently. And that's what raves were, and in many ways that's what AA is. It's people that are their natural state should be in obliteration, but in fact is in recovery. And what Burning Man, I think, gets so right is this idea that life has these parts to it that can be experienced for the pleasure only, for the experience only, that not everything needs to have inherent meaning. And like, is Burning Man a utopia? No. But it's not supposed to be a utopia. It's supposed to be a fake utopia. Mm. When you take a psychedelic, you have this experience of being subsumed into a kind of like a spiritual reality. But in fact, you have to come down. But you hope that you come out of your psychedelic experience having shifted ever so slightly. Well, I gave up psychedelics when I was 12, 13, 14 years old. And I kept looking through the world for a psychedelic experience that I could have clean and sober. And that's, I think, what Burning Man did for me. People always go, how could you go there sober? I go, I don't particularly, I felt high the whole time I was there. Mm. Last year was the 24th time, my 24th time attending.
0: Wow.
2: I went for the first time in 1996. I worked there for 15 years. Has it changed? Has it gotten lamer? Sure, but everything changes. Everything got lamer. I mean, I was at Livewire Radio 10 years
0: ago,
2: exactly. You know? And like. No, I'm kidding.
0: Moshe Kasher, everybody. That was writer and comedian Moshe Kasher. His latest book, Subculture Vulture, is out and available right now. We got so much more Livewire coming up, including some hilarious stand-up from one of our favorites, Mohanad El Sheikhi, plus music from indie rock band Glitter Fox. But first, a word about the state of public radio. Spoiler alert, it ain't great. 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
1: 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And you can do that right now at opb.org. Or call 1-800-245-2346.
3: We have 4.5 hours approximately left in this membership drive. 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Don't be left out, because we've heard from thousands of members over the years, 173,000 members in the OPB family, many of them doing their part as a sustainer. Now, if you've heard us use this term, or maybe you're just new to this process, a sustaining membership is really just a monthly membership in OPB instead of the old model where we asked you to do a lot one time. Instead, we're asking you to do the amount that makes sense to you on a monthly basis. Mm-hmm. That way you don't get email reminders, hey, your membership's about to expire. It's ongoing. You set it up today, say at $25 a month, if that's a number that works for you. We could thank you with the 12 ounce bag of OP Beans coffee from Portland Coffee Roasters, along with a pair of our OPB Everywhere mugs. And then each and every month, you'll see that $25. You'll know that it's going toward the programming and the reporting and so much more that you get from OPB. Set up that membership right now at opb.org or call 1-800-245-2346.
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3: The loss of federal funding, while certainly not a pleasant experience by any stretch of the imagination, has put us into a new era that I'm personally excited about. 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
0: 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I'm your host, Luke Burbank, here with Elena Passarello. All right, our next guest is a New York-based comedian seen on Conan and The Late Show with Stephen Colbert. You might have heard him recently on This American Life. He's also a contributing writer over at NPR's Wait, Wait, Don't Tell Me. And he's got a comedy special out. It's No Need to Address Me, which is streaming on Apple TV and Amazon Prime. And we're so glad he was able to join us on stage at Revolution Hall in Portland, Oregon. Take a listen.
4: Thank you. Thank you so much, everyone. So happy to be back in Portland. I travel a lot for comedy, and I take a lot of long flights, so I like to have fun. When I do that with my fellow passengers, here are some fun things you could do, too. If you see the person in the exit row sleeping, did you know you can just walk to them and be like, is this some kind of joke to you or something? Like, eyes on the sky. You could also bring some loose bolts with you and put it in your pocket. And midway through the flight, you can be like, hey, I'm not a plane expert, but are they supposed to come off like this? It's fun. I live in New York City, and a friend of mine, her biggest fear is that one day she will be killed by a serial killer. That's her biggest fear. And I was like, I don't think that's gonna happen here. Like, no one in New York has the time. You know, like, everyone in New York is busy. No one has the time to focus on their little hobbies, you know? Also, she lives on like a fifth floor walk-up. And I was like, even your loved ones don't want to come see you. There is no psycho out there, just like at Planet Fitness every day, using Stairmaster, just being like, one day I'll get Claire. She also recently told me that she doesn't believe in tipping. And I was like, maybe you should believe in having inside thoughts, you know? Like, why would you tell me that, you know? I don't want to hear that. And I was like, the only person you should be worried about is your delivery person. Like, if I walk up for five floors and I don't get a tip, I think I'm allowed some stabbies, you know? Just kind of like, nothing fatal, just something in the thigh, you know, memorable. I also, I know a lot of people have conspiracy theories, like, you know, like with TikTok now and everything, people are like, oh yeah, the government of China is tracking us, and some are like, oh, the government in the US is tracking us, which obviously I'm like, sure, they're keeping tabs on us, but not to the level some people think they are, because it's not that I like the US government that much, I just don't believe in them. Because this is the same government that made social security cards on the most destructible paper known to man. And they were like, hey buddy, yeah, I know you're two or whatever, but if anyone even looks at this, your life is ruined. So keep it safe. And it's always people who are like, oh, the government wants to know where I am all the time. I can't let them. I'm like, I'm sorry, like you live in what, Battleground, Washington? Even God doesn't know where you are, you know? I don't really cook that much, so I usually get food delivered. And recently I did that, I got a text message from my food delivery person. And he was like, hey man, the door is closed. Can you come downstairs and pick your food up? So I was like, sure, I'll do that. I go downstairs and I see a man behind a glass door holding multiple bags. And he was like waving at me. And I was like, you know, these guys are busy. So I'm just gonna like grab my stuff and let him go. So I go to this man, I open the door, I take the first bag out of his hand, I'm like, thank you so much, man. And then I close the door and start walking back. And then I look back and I see the same man still waving at me. And I was like, oh, he's saying bye, you know? So I waved back. And I was like, I'm making new friends every day. What a city. And then I went back to my apartment to eat, and then I opened the bag, and I was expecting my delivery, and all I find inside is a bunch of ingredients. And I was like, is this one of those restaurants that want me to make my own food from scratch? Like, I think that's just called cooking, which we're trying to avoid here. So I went and I sat on the couch, you know, to think about it. And then a minute later, it finally hit me. I was like, oh, I don't think these are ingredients. This is what we commonly refer to as groceries. I like the guy downstairs, that's not my delivery person. That's my neighbor, I've seen him around. He just forgot his key and he was waving at me to open the door for him and I just took his stuff. I thought I was getting my food delivered and I was just doing crime. And I went downstairs to look for him. I couldn't find him. I did find my food though. So I was like, I think whatever this is, I won. And I went back to my apartment. And then 2 weeks later, I see the same man in the elevator. And I was gonna explain to him what happened, but he would not make eye contact with me at all. And I was like, this makes so much sense because in his head, he's like, this is the most dangerous man in America. Because I took his food out of his hand and I was like, thank you, closed the door, walked all the way back, and then turned and just waved at him like a psychopath. And I was like, I think I am the alpha of this building right now. I'm not even paying rent anymore. One last thing I want to say is I've done the show the first time in 2016. And back in the day, I was working at a store here in Portland that sells phones, the I variety. And I remember I was telling them, I was like, I got on the show, they asked me to do it. And I was like, oh, I told them, I was like, hey, can I leave work early next week? Because I have this like thing I'm doing. And they were like, what is it? And I was like, oh, it's live wire, it's like live radio. And they were like, can we listen to it? I was like, no, you know, it's not live, but it's live. And he was like, no. And I was like, you can't leave, you know? And I was like, I'm leaving, you know? And then come that work day, and it was like, you know, 6 p.m. or something, I was supposed to stay there until 8, and I just like left. And I'd done the show, I had a great time. And then the next day I saw that manager, and he was like, did you leave early yesterday? And I was like, hey man, I'll say this, you know? Remember like on our first day here at the job, he came to the training and he said, we are all dreamers here. And if you have a dream, you should go and chase it. And he was like, yes. And I was like, that's all I've done. And he was like, okay, that makes sense. And the thing is, that man never said that. But I just wanted to thank LiveWire for giving me an opportunity back then. And you know, for taking a shot on me, and thank you guys so much. Please have a good night. Thank you.
0: That was Mohanad El Sheikhi. You can check out his special, No Need to Address Me, on Apple TV or Amazon Prime, or catch him in person in a town near you. More info at MohanadElSheikhi.com. It's LiveWire from PRX. That's what you're tuned into, my friends. My name is Luke Burbank. I'm your host. And our musical guest this week, they're an indie folk band that was named Portland's best new band by the Willamette Week. Their sound has been described as West Coast indie meets Southern Americana songwriting. Back in 2025, they released their debut full-length studio album, Decoder, which was preceded by various singles and EPs. Glitter Fox is the name of the band. They joined us on stage at the Alberta Rose Theater in Portland, Oregon to perform their single TV, which they released on the label Kill Rock Stars. Take a listen to this. It's Glitter Fox on LiveWire.

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1: That was Glitter Fox here on Livewire. Their album Decoder is available right now. All right, that's going to do it for this week's episode of Livewire. A very, very big thanks to our guests, Moshe Kesher, Mohanad Elshaky, and Glitter Fox.
2: Lara Haddon is our executive producer, and our producer and editor is Melanie Sevchenko. Eben Hoffer is our technical director, and our house sound is by D. Neil Blake. Trey Hester is our assistant editor. Our house band is Ethan Fox Tucker, Sam Tucker, A.L. Alves, and A. Walker Spring, who also composes our music. This episode was mixed by Molly Pettit and Trey Hester.
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0: Dan, you are tuned into Livewire right here on OPB. 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We have just 4 hours left in this drive. 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
1: And these hourly goals get set so that we can finish this drive strong. 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We had a goal again, $4,000 for the hour. 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
1: 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It is something that most budgets can do. It is designed that way, $10, $15 a month. Of course, if you have the means, we do encourage you to be as generous, to be as bold as you can. If something like 100

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0: You know that you can turn to OPB for whatever the news of the day may be. Just if you want to just stay informed, if it's kind of a, well, I can't remember the last time there was like a normal day, but you know what I mean, like a not big news story kind of day, right? But you know that OPB is going to be there to keep you informed of whatever is going on. And then if you find out either through some phone alert, like so many of us do, there's a big story and there's breaking news, you can count on OPB to be on top of it. 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
1: Mm-hmm.
0: This is something that we've been able to do because our members value that. You've given us the flexibility to be able to pivot when we need to be able to stay on the stories that are important to you. 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
1: And you know, along those lines, you also know that you can turn to OPB when that news breaks for very measured, factual, in-depth reporting. We don't do sensationalism. We don't put things behind paywalls so that you can't access it. We keep this information free for everybody because we know how important it is for the community to stay informed. Whatever that means to you, however much you can afford, we ask that you do it now at opb.org or call 1-800-245-2346.
0: The service itself, of course, is free. 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We would love to send that out to you. You can take a look at all the different thank you items. Maybe get yourself an OPB mug for the first time. If it was my choice, it would have our logo on and then it would just say, "You're awesome." So every time you sip it, you'd be reminded you supported OPB and you're awesome.
1: Nobody
0: 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OPB.org is where you go to set up your membership or call 1-800-245-2346.
1: 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It is a beautiful day out there. I know you want to get out and enjoy it. Knock supporting OPB off your to-do list right before you do. 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
2: From WBEZ Chicago, it's a fundraising edition of This American Life. I'm Ira Glass. So let's begin with something that you heard on this radio station that you really could not find elsewhere. At the height of the current conflict with Iran, back in March, when bombs were falling, and remember when President Trump was vowing to destroy their power grid and send Iran back to the Stone Age, we wondered, what was that like for the people living there, who do not necessarily support the government at all?
3: We wake up, try to have a normal day, which is not very normal, and we come to work.
2: This guy's in his 30s. He owns a pizza shop in Tehran.
3: When Tehran is attacked, I don't do anything special. I mean, I just sit where I am and go about my day, truthfully. There have been many times when I was cooking or doing whatever, and I just continued doing it because there was nothing I could do at that moment. People come out now, eat, go to cafes, but economically, you can't just say conditions are bad. Conditions are almost on the verge of collapse. We've laid off nearly 70% of the staff, or almost more. People still come to buy pizza, but much less often.
4: There are checkpoints everywhere in the streets. And I mean, we're very afraid of these checkpoints. We're really as afraid of the checkpoints as we are of bombs and missiles.
2: Sarah's in her early 30s. And she's talking about the fact that during those weeks that bombs were falling, there was a second threat to everyday people. And that's the Iranian security forces, who'd been cracking down on any dissent, killing protesters.
4: We know they check phones. We know they search photo galleries. We know they've arrested people we knew because of just something they found on their phone, like a photo or a call or following a certain page or something like that. For a long time, I just didn't take my phone out with me at all. But for example, now that I've started taking it out, I just constantly erase everything and clear my phone of everything. It's very terrifying.
2: Okay, so to get these voices on the air, we worked with two Farsi-speaking journalists to find the people in the first place. People in Iran recorded messages on their phones. Then they had to borrow or pay for VPN or satellite connections and then wait for them to actually work. They had to not get caught. It sometimes took days to get these voice memos out of the country to us. Then we had Iranian and Iranian-American actors outside of Iran re-record the messages in their own voices to protect the identities of these Iranians. On This American Life, we did an hour of messages like this from Iranians in all walks of life. And I can say with confidence, this is not something you could find in other outlets, on radio, on TV, online. On this radio station, you hear things you simply cannot hear elsewhere. If you value that, help pay for everything it takes to bring this to you. I think you know this is not a profit-making enterprise, public radio. The reason that we put these things on the radio is because we believe in a very corny way that getting an accurate, factual picture of the world is crucial to life in a democracy. It feels very grand to say that, but it's true. 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
1: 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Thanks, Ira. That's, you know, it's true. 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I'm Lisa Wood, joined by Jason Sauls. 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We are in a new hour. It is 1 o'clock, and we have a $5,000 goal to reach during This American Life. 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
0: If you are a longtime fan and supporter of This American Life, you know what a unique program it is, especially from day one. 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
0: 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Somebody you find yourself talking with about stories you heard on OPB with, you are granted, not that you need it, but you are granted full permission to, you know, put a little peer pressure, not a lot, a little, on somebody you know. OPB.org is where you and your friend go, and 1-800-245-2346.
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2: Hi again. It's a fundraising edition of This American Life. All this hour, we're going to play favorite stories to remind you why you might want to contribute to this radio station and help us keep them on the air. There's an entire class of great radio stories that we look for here at the show and we love here at the show that we just call holy stories. That is our actual name for them. I know that's very professional. But these are really some of our favorite stories we ever get to put on the air. These are the stories where you hear them and you're just like, what? And then you feel like you have to tell a friend. One of our producers, Tobin Lowe, did one of these stories recently about a woman named Leticia Lima. And basically what happened was that when she was 16, she was boarding a flight from Sao Paulo, where she lived, to fly to Germany. And this older woman sat down next to her and then did something that Leticia still thinks about to this day. Tobin talked to her about that strange interaction, which started as soon as she got on the plane.
5: I board early. I'm sitting in my seat, which was a window seat all the way in the back of the airplane, like close to the toilets in the back of the airplane. And eventually this lady comes and sits next to me and she immediately starts talking to me. And I thought, oh God, no. Like I've sat next to someone who wants to chat. I really don't want to chat. But, you know, my parents like taught me to be polite to my elders. So I'm kind of nodding along to what she's saying and trying not to engage or like show too much interest, but also not be rude.
6: Yeah. What is she saying to you when she sits down?
5: First, she's got this bag with her and she's like taking all of these things out of her bag and like looking for something. And she kept apologizing that she was looking for something. And then she pulled out this huge rosary and she's like, okay, now I've got it. And then she starts telling me, like, I'm quite nervous because this is my first time on an airplane.
6: Oh, no.
5: And I said, oh, okay. And she said, yeah, she was from somewhere in the countryside and had taken like a bus for 18 hours or something to get to Sao Paulo to fly out. And she was flying out because her daughter had gone to Germany for work and had met a German man and was getting married. And so they had sent her the tickets to come to the wedding. But she's going on and on. And I could tell she was quite nervous because she kept fidgeting with the rosary and she's just talking. And then she couldn't put on her seatbelt. So I'm like helping her with her seatbelt. And so she says to me at that point, can I ask you for a favor? And I said, sure. And she said, can I hold your hand? And I, you know, I thought it was a bit awkward, but I said, okay, sure. So I'm sitting in the window seat. She was sitting to my left. So I gave her my left hand and she held on really, really tight with her right hand.
6: And this is before the plane has even taken off?
5: Yes, we're starting to taxi very slowly towards the runway. She had her rosary in her left hand and she's holding my hand and she had her eyes closed and she was praying under her breath. Like I could see, hear her praying under her, and it was like Our Father. And then as the plane starts picking up speed and we're going down the runway, she just switches to saying like, oh my God, oh my God, oh my God. And then as the wheels sort of lift from the runway, you know, you get that feeling a little bit in your stomach.
6: Uh-huh.
5: And she just turns around and bites me really hard in the forearm.
6: Wait, she bites you?
5: Yes, yeah, she lifted the hand that was holding my hand and sort of bit into my forearm really hard.
6: Where did she bite you?
5: Close to my elbow, kind of.
6: Oh, so like a meaty part of the arm.
5: Yeah, yeah. And she didn't let go for a bit. So I was yelling and she kind of had her teeth in me.
6: How hard did she bite you, would you say?
5: So she did not break my skin. There was no blood.
6: Well, that's good. Would you say it was as hard as maybe you would need to bite into a soft piece of bread?
5: More like an apple, I think.
6: some snap to it.
5: Yeah. And it was quite sudden as well.
6: What do you do when she bites onto you?
5: I let out this really loud, like, shout, like a yelp.
6: Understandable.
5: Not like a sustained yell, but like a really loud ow, like kind of noise.
6: Uh-huh.
5: Loud enough that the people who are sort of in the row in front of us and behind us and across from us all kind of turn around. One of them sort of shouted out, like, you know, she's biting her. At which point this lady let go, stopped biting me and also let go of my hand and just started immediately apologizing profusely and saying, you know, I don't know why I did that. I'm so sorry. I've never done that before. And I just kept saying, no, it's okay. Don't worry. It's fine. It's all fine. And she just kept going on, and that made it worse. And then the seatbelt signs go off and it makes that like pling noise. And a stewardess comes rushing to our seat and was like, what happened? And again, the person who had seen the bite leans over and says, that lady bit that girl. Like, I didn't say anything.
6: Uh-huh.
5: And the stewardess was like, is that true? And the lady goes, yes, yes, it's true. I bit her. And I wanted to say like, no, nothing happened.
6: Oh, no.
5: I mean, I felt embarrassed in a way. And I don't like attention. I'm a fairly introverted person. The stewardess then says to me, can I speak to you privately, sort of in the back of the airplane, in the galley where they keep their drinks and stuff?
6: Mm-hmm.
5: So I followed her back there and she was like, look, do you want to report this incident? Because you have been sort of physically assaulted.
6: Oh my God.
5: You do have the option if we want. We can call the captain and he will turn the plane around. And I just said to her, like, no, absolutely not. Like, don't worry. Everything is fine. But if you have another empty seat, maybe I could move.
6: Oh, they had to have done that for you, right? They must have moved your seat.
5: No, she was like, the flight is fully booked.
6: No.
5: So then I just went back to my seat.
6: Can you remind me, how long is this flight again?
5: It's about 12 hours. And this all happened within the first few minutes of the flight.
6: That's so long.
5: It was a very long flight.
6: So you're trapped next to her, basically. Like, you're stuck next to this woman who's bit you. What did that feel like?
5: It was clear to me that she felt terrible. And that she was still frightened. You know, she did not sleep a wink on that flight. And, you know, she was still praying and... Oh, this poor woman, she kind of coiled in like on herself. And once I kind of turned my back a little sideways, she did the same, sort of facing out into the aisle.
6: Uh-huh.
5: So it was clear to me that she would not want more physical contact, or at least I felt that way.
6: Did you make any conversation after that point?
5: No, absolute silence the whole way.
6: Were you tempted at all to... say something?
5: No. I couldn't think of what I would say. I got to boarding school. I had this really cool story to tell that no one else would have had.
6: Mm-hmm.
5: But the more I told it, sort of the more uncomfortable I got, because a lot of people's reactions were like, yeah, what a crazy woman. And what was she thinking? And I started kind of feeling bad for her. I kept thinking, like, what would it take for me to feel that scared that I would actually bite someone?
6: Mm.
5: And I had, at that point, never been that scared in my life.
6: I mean, how do you think about her now?
5: There's a kind of almost, like, fondness there.
6: Isn't that funny how sometimes when you get stuck in a situation with someone, especially something that's hard or long, that stuckness makes you feel like you're comrades almost, or like you were...
5: Yeah.
6: You shared something.
5: Yeah, and we shared something very unusual. It was just a very bizarre set of circumstances.
2: Patricia Lima talking to Tobin Lowe. Ladies and gentlemen, I would ask you, where else would you hear a story like that at that length except here on this radio station. Can I say, I like that this is a place where it's not just the news, it's not just information, but also there are shows and stories whose whole goal is to just be entertaining. And in this moment, when everything feels like it's on video, on TikTok and Instagram Reels and Facebook and YouTube, even podcasts are now all switching over to video, I think part of the power of a story like this actually comes from the fact that it's radio, from the intimacy of radio, the power of not seeing, just hearing her talk and taking it in. I still like that. I still believe in radio and the invisibility of radio and all that that gives you, that seeing things does not. I'm glad there's a place that that's still happening. And that place is right here. Where else would you hear this? Do you feel the same? If you do, help us keep it going.
1: Yes.
2: Here's how.
1: You are tuned in right here on OPB to This American Life. 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Hello.
0: Hello. 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We've got about 3 hours, 45 minutes left in this drive. It must end successfully. And the measure of success for any membership drive is kind of a combination of things. It is in one part, like, are we bringing new members into the OPB family? Are we bringing people on board for the first time as a sustainer? 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Maybe the weather will finally turn into fall. You never know. It's cosmic. 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OPB.org is where you go to set up your membership or call us at 1-800-245-2346.
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0: 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I don't want to speak for the Radio Labs and the Snap Judgments, but I don't think they would be here present in public radio if it hadn't been for This American Life, because it said, we can do stories this way. 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
2: Our fundraising show continues. It's This American Life. I'm Ira Glass. And at this point, I want to turn to this very odd true crime story. And what makes it odd is the crime itself, which led to a trial that the reporter who did this story describes vividly as simultaneously very serious and deeply ridiculous. A crime so confounding that people could not wrap their heads around it. Here's the reporter, Rosa Lister.
7: In September 2023, a farmer called the Northumberland National Park to report a fallen tree. Not just any tree, a sycamore more than 100 years old. By some reports, the most photographed tree in Britain. It stood in the depression between two hills in the desolate landscape of the park in a gap in a stone wall. Not just any stone wall, an especially picturesque section of Hadrian's Wall, which was built by the Romans across the narrowest part of England. Photographers went crazy for the tree. The park ranger who arrived at the scene assumed at first that it had been blown down by the high winds the night before, until he saw the cleanness of the cut. He told the BBC, once you realize it's been chopped down, then it's going to become a massive worldwide story. I'd never heard of the tree before it got cut down, and neither had anyone I knew. I live in London, though. The tree was a beloved landmark of England's northeast, its silhouette instantly recognizable to those who knew it. And, as virtually every news report would go on to stress, it had also been featured in the 1991 movie Robin Hood, Prince of Thieves. Even so, I was surprised to see that quite quickly, the lamentation went beyond those with a personal link to the tree. People across the country began to speak of the death of the tree, calling it slaughter, and comparing its loss to that of a close family member, or to the death of Princess Diana. They said that they felt as if their hearts had been ripped out. They spoke of evil and desecration, and named the fantastical medieval-seeming punishments that they would like to see visited on the scumbags who could have done this. Steve Blair, the manager of a nearby pub, told me about the day he truly understood that it was gone. It was the first snowfall, he said. You'd get people taking photographs of the tree because it's covered in snow and it looks so, so, so good. I was driving to work, and as I came over the hill, you would normally see the photographers all over Sycamore Gap. And then, on this specific day, there was no one there anymore. For about a month, nobody had any idea who had felled the tree. Then, acting on a tip, the Northumbria police brought in two local men, a mechanic named Adam Carruthers and his friend, a tree surgeon named Daniel Graham. 6 months later, the two men appeared at Newcastle Magistrates Court. They walked in together, a united front, wearing balaclavas to avoid the cameras outside the courthouse. The two men were charged with criminal damage amounting to £623,335, over $800,000. According to prosecutors, this extraordinarily specific figure was arrived at, in part, using something called the Capital Asset Value for Amenity Trees system, a method local governments use to calculate the worth of trees. Graham pleaded not guilty, while Carruthers entered no plea. In the intense media coverage that followed, reporters and commentators struggled to come up with plausible reasons why the two men, or indeed anyone on Earth, would have felled the tree. Some sort of ancient act of revenge, or a grievance against the local government, possibly? Was it a protest, perhaps, driven by very left-wing ideas or else very right-wing ones? A case could be made for either. The explanation, whatever the hell it might be, would surely emerge at trial. The Sycamore Gap trial began in late April of last year. There was Carruthers, the young family man, dressed in a shiny black suit that was too big for him, blinking and swallowing and staring hard into the middle distance. And there was Graham, gaunt and guarded and fizzing with tension. He was only a few years older than Carruthers, but looked old enough to be his dad. A senior High Court judge, Justice Christina Lambert, had been appointed. High Court judges deal with the most serious and complicated trials in England and Wales. Many of Lambert's recent cases have involved grave crimes, of the sort that society considers unthinkable. In 2024, she was one of three senior judges appointed to consider the appeal of Lucy Letby, the nurse convicted of the murder of seven babies. Even at the start of the trial, there was talk of a prison sentence if the two men were found guilty. The atmosphere in the courtroom was notably strange, both entirely serious and entirely ridiculous. On the press bench, reporters murmured to one another that it felt a bit like a murder trial. It didn't, though, not exactly. Nobody was dead. There were no grieving family members. I couldn't seem to keep a handle on what was at stake, what law the two men had actually broken. Between sessions, I kept having to look up the legal definition of murder to check one more time whether the term could be applied to anything other than the killing of a human being. It cannot. At other times, people in the public gallery would burst into laughter to Judge Lambert's immense and theatrical disapproval. She had a way of peering over her spectacles. Officially, the jury was being presented with the straightforward question of criminal damage. Were Adam Carruthers and Daniel Graham responsible for cutting down a sycamore by Hadrian's Wall on the night of September 27th, 2023? Unfortunately for the defendants, this turned out to be exceptionally easy to answer. To begin with, there was CCTV footage of the Range Rover driving to and from the parking lot near the tree. Graham's phone was tracked, travelling to and from the site. On the same phone, the police recovered a nearly three-minute video, very dimly lit, of a small figure working at the trunk of a large tree, a chainsaw droning in the background, leaning its whole weight into the job until the crackling collapse began. They also recovered a photo of a tree wedge and a chainsaw in Graham's trunk. The two men had sent each other voice notes, talking about the heaviness of the chainsaw and the amount of coverage that the crime was getting. In one of them, Graham seemed as if he would combust with elation, letting Carruthers know that the tree was on Sky News as we speak. What else? There was a selfie Graham had taken, in which he is squinting into the camera looking pleased while, in the background, Carruthers once again soars away with evident expertise at the trunk of a large tree. Neither of the men held up well under questioning. It's strange to see people tell such brazen and low-effort lies in front of the international media and a High Court judge. Carruthers, the younger man, was by far the more amiable of the two, striving to seem tractable and reasonable while nevertheless lying flamboyantly. His approach throughout the trial was to state over and over that he had no idea who could have done it, none at all. He brought up his partner, Amy, and their two young children often. Carruthers seemed basically ordinary. He looked scared. Graham was different, a character from another moral universe altogether. I don't know if I've ever seen a person radiate scorn more thoroughly than he did. He seemed contemptuous of everything. Trees, other people, the concept of truth. He made a point of mentioning how alone he was in the world and how fine he was with this state of affairs. The press box is directly behind the witness stand, so I couldn't see his face as he spoke. But he still managed to make the back of his skinny, tattooed neck convey the suggestion that we all go and f*** ourselves. He lied beyond the point of sense or even reason, conceding that yes, that was his car at the site, and yes, the video of the tree being sawed down was on his phone, but that none of this proved a thing. He said he had no interest in sycamores. I cut trees down, I don't collect them. Not everything Graham said came across as a fabrication that could be dismantled on the spot. He appeared sincere, for instance, when talking about his father's suicide and about how he and Carruthers had become friends. Carruthers had helped him fix his father's Land Rover in time for the funeral. He also didn't seem to be lying exactly when it came to the matter of the string. Under questioning, he explained that he had first heard of the sycamore sometime in 2021. When he had gone into Carruthers' workshop and asked if he could borrow a piece of string. Carruthers refused, saying that the string had great sentimental meaning for him. Then, according to Graham, Carruthers laid the string in a circle on the floor of his workshop. He told Graham that the circumference of the circle exactly matched the trunk of the most famous tree in the world. Nobody could quite work out what to do with this story. Lawyers for both sides kept bringing it up, but no one seemed clear on how the information ought to be used. It was too weird a detail to be helpful in a courtroom, but it was also too weird to ignore, because it didn't seem like something that a person would just invent. If he'd simply wanted to account for how he had learned of the tree's existence, Graham could have said almost anything, instead of this otherworldly business about a piece of string that contains within it the essence of a beloved tree, like something out of the Brothers Grimm. In fact, the whole thing seemed like a fairy tale that had made its way into a courtroom. It often felt as if the most important question in the courtroom was not whether Carruthers and Graham had done it, but whether they, or anyone, understood what it was that they had done. There was a kind of collective effort to affirm that something terrible had happened, something much worse than ordinary criminal damage, much worse than simply cutting down a tree. How else to account for the ferocity of the public indignation? At one point, Carruthers said that he hadn't been able to understand what all the fuss was about. My understanding, he said, was that it was just a tree. Carruthers and Graham were sentenced in July. Before the sentencing, a junior counsel presented a victim impact statement. This consisted of emails and messages from members of the public, read in a loud, slow, tragic voice. She tried her best. They said things like, "I've never felt this way about any other tree," and "This feels like losing a close family member," and "RIP, beautiful tree, I wish I'd got to meet you." Carruthers and Graham were each given 4 years and 3 months in prison. The sentence seemed weirdly over the top. When people cut down a tree in England, what usually happens is nothing. That or a fine. The sentence, Judge Lambert said, was based on a consideration of the social impact of the offence. People had loved the tree, she said, and Carruthers and Graham had destroyed it in an act of vandalism that was somehow both mindless and premeditated. According to a tree lawyer I talked to, it was the first time anyone in the United Kingdom had gone to prison for cutting down a single tree. I only got to see the stump. I visited in late spring. It was very sunny. The remnants of the sycamore come into view as you get to the top of a slithery flight of stairs set into the bank. Then you look down at the stump, which is in precisely the spot where it would have been good to come across a tree. A nice tall one with spreading branches, pretty old, standing totally alone in the landscape, looking like the idea of shelter. Before this, I hadn't grasped why the locals had gotten so worked up over a single tree, let alone the rest of the country. Up close, though, their reactions made more sense. The tree had been special. And Carruthers and Graham never explained, in a satisfying way, why they had cut it down. Before their sentencing, they finally admitted they had done it. Carruthers said he was blackout drunk. And Graham said he was just keeping Carruthers company. The judge did not accept this explanation, and neither did anyone else. Whenever I talked to people about the trial, the explanation was pretty simple in their minds. Adam Carruthers and Daniel Graham were morons. They always said that, morons, or else mindless, or else absolutely mindless and brain dead, no? Almost everybody said something along these lines. They wanted to believe that Carruthers and Graham had done it because they were very stupid, or not thinking at all. I could understand why. The alternative and obvious explanation, that they had thought about it quite extensively, that they knew how much people had loved the tree and had cut it down for precisely that reason. That's much more disturbing.
2: Rosa Lister, she lives in London. Rosa first wrote a print version of this story for Harper's Magazine, and then one of our producers, Aviva de Kornfeld, and a few of us worked with her on adapting it for the radio. As you say, the original story is wonderful too, and it was weirdly tricky to turn it into radio, to get the pacing right, to figure out just how much detail to include and how much to leave out in adapting it to be read out loud. This is a fundraising show, and I just want to point out that a story like this, a 15-minute essay, where else would you hear somebody read something like that out loud on the radio? I remember when I started This American Life back in the 1990s. It was long ago, right? At the time, I had been producing these little David Sedaris essays for Morning Edition. And I had this experience where the longest segment on Morning Edition at the time was 9 minutes long. And I remember sometimes David would show me something he had written that was longer than 9 minutes long. And I remember back then thinking, there is literally no place on the radio in America where you can read something that long to a national audience. And then a bunch of us started This American Life, and other shows have come along since then where that is possible. And I know you know this, but I'll just remind you, this does not happen elsewhere. Stories like that, stories like the one that you just heard. If you think there should be a place for it on the radio, in your life, well, help us out. And right now, in the wake of all the federal funding cuts from public radio stations, I just want to say it is of special importance to this radio station if you sign up as a sustaining member, giving a little money each month. That helps them plan their budgets and plan for their future. So keep that in mind. Here's that.
1: Couldn't have said it better myself. Thank you, Ira. This is OPB. I'm Lisa Wood, joined by Jason Sauls. 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
0: We have a goal of $5,000 for this hour of This American Life, and we can get there with your support right now. 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Say you choose the amount that works for you, and that amount is $20 a month. 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They come with the 20-ounce water bottle. You can put them on the water bottle. You can put them on your laptop. You can put them wherever you want. Mm-hmm. They are fun, cool stickers. They're fun to pass on to kids or the kid that lives inside of you. You decide the amount, of course, that works for you. But if $20 a month is something that sounds right in your wheelhouse, then tee it up at opb.org or call 1-800-245-2346. 2346.
1: My favorite sticker is there's a pie and it has one little piece out and it says me, because you are a piece of the pie and you make this possible. Last year, Congress voted to end federal funding for public media across the board. At that time, OPB received a tremendous outpouring of support from our community, and we thank you. But because of you, OPB has not only weathered this storm, but we are so proud to be 100% community funded and thriving. 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Go to opb.org, hit that red donate now button, or call 1-800-245-2346.
0: Yes, we are now in year number two of the post-federal funding era. When we got that news that that was in fact the new reality and it was happening, there was nobody here that just said, well, you know, it was a good run. Yeah. Hey, it was awesome.
1: Nope.
0: Because in large part because we knew that there is a community of great support that is out there, and now we are looking to that same community to be there for us in this new era. And what that's going to mean ultimately is more people, as they discover OPB for the first time, making that connection between your listening habits, your viewing habits, and what you find online, to making it a habit of being a member. And that's why our sustaining circle, as Ira Glass even was saying, the ongoing monthly contribution, it just falls right in line with everything else that you do on a monthly basis.
1: Yeah.
0: And then it's there. You set it. You forget it. Well, you forget it until we remind you that we would love you to increase it. That's also a thing you can do today. Double thumbs up.
1: Yeah.
0: OPB.org and 1-800-245-2346.
1: But, you know, it is a thing that really, really helps OPB. You know, it's like a household. You know, you have to look at your budget, your bills, what's coming in, what's going out. And with those sustaining memberships, we are able to look at that and say, okay, here's how much money we have coming in. Here's how we can allocate that. And it is a very powerful way to support OPB. It is the best way to support OPB. Maybe you can join the Cornerstone Society at $100 a month. That is a bold action that makes a huge difference for OPB. What's most important is that you do it right now with your sustaining contribution at opb.org or call 1-800-245-2346.
0: As I mentioned earlier, if you are an existing sustaining member and you are in the habit of occasionally increasing your membership, I had somebody reach out to me early on in this drive and say, you know, they've been periodically bumping it, and they finally realized with their latest like $10 a month increase, they'd reached Cornerstone Society.
1: Yay!
0: That's very cool. So if you started out a couple years ago doing $15 a month, even getting in touch today and increasing that to $20 a month, that makes a big difference, especially down the stretch here in this crunch time of 3 hours and change left in this membership drive. Joined with our many, many members like Heather in Portland and Stanley in Camas, Stacy in Salem, and the over 173,000 other members that are there for OPB with your membership next at opb.org and 1-800-245-2346.
1: It is your support that has funded the stories that make a tangible difference. Last year, OPB partnered with ProPublica to identify barriers in the federal and state bureaucracies that delayed renewable energy improvements. That reporting helped spur executive action in Oregon to speed up renewable energy development. That is all made possible by member support. 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You are helping make that happen. It's really powerful. Join as a sustaining member right now at opb.org, or you can talk to a human being, 1-800-245-2346.
0: Your membership dollars go toward the programming that you love, whether it's the rights to carry something like This American Life or the ability to supply our reporters and producers with the equipment that they need. And I've said this for years, the vast majority of the time, I don't want you to think about any of that. I hope you're not thinking about, oh, the bulb needs to be changed on the on-air light so that somebody doesn't walk through the door. But these are all practical things, and our membership dollars go to pay for that. Ultimately, though, the thing we want is for you to be able to enjoy OPB in the way that you have come to expect. And when there's room for improvement, investing in our ability to make those improvements, to expand our service, to hire more reporters for more regions, we can do so much with our members. 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
2: You're listening to a fundraising edition of This American Life. So here on public radio, it's part of our mission to give you more than the headlines, which is something of a cliche to say here on public radio. But I just want to say it's true. We want to take you inside the lived experience of people who things are happening to right now that are making the news. And as an example of this, early this year, to get a sense of what was happening inside ICE, one of the producers of our show, Nadia Raymond, spent weeks talking to this guy who testified before Congress. His name is Ryan Schwenk. He worked for ICE. And as Nadia explained in her story, this is a guy who would tell you proudly that he was a public servant, happy to work for both Democrats and Republicans, executing whatever the people in charge wanted to do, as long as it was legal. He saw his job as making sure the system worked fairly and worked smoothly. Okay, then he had this experience where last fall, he switched jobs inside ICE and transferred to Glencoe, Georgia. And basically, the Department of Homeland Security was hiring thousands of new ICE agents, and they were training them in Glencoe, Georgia. Ryan was going to be one of the trainers. He started in September of last year. And on his very first day there,
8: we were in like this big conference room, and my supervisor and I are in there. I think there are a couple other people in the room, but she shows me the memos, or my supervisor shows me these memos, and I'm told you can read it, but you're not allowed to keep a copy of it, and you're not allowed to take notes on it.
1: What did you make of that?
8: I had never received an order like that ever in my career at any time. It was bizarre to me, and it was a massive red flag with the moment she said that to me. Before I even read the memo, to me, was a massive red flag before I read the first word on the page.
1: Then he read the memo.
8: It was issued by Todd Lyons, the acting director for ICE, that instructed ICE officers that they could enter into a person's home without a judicial warrant.
1: In other words, instead of ICE agents getting permission from a judge to go into someone's home, they would only need to get approval from ICE using a form called I-205.
8: No, it's funny. When I first read it, it was so innocuous sounding that at first I didn't think there was anything wrong with it. I read through it and was like, oh, okay, so we're going to use I-205s to go into houses. Okay. And then it was kind of like when you see like a cartoon character, like their feet stop and they try to break and they kind of like skid, right? That's kind of what my brain did as I read this. I was like, wait a second. And then I read it through again, more carefully the second time. And I was like, whoa. Heck.
1: The Fourth Amendment of the U.S. Constitution says a warrant is needed to enter someone's home. And courts have consistently said that this applies to everyone who is physically in the country, not just citizens. So Ryan saw this new policy and he thought,
8: Oh no. I was like, this is wrong. And my instructor, my supervisor was clear, like, if you're not comfortable teaching this, just tell us.
1: Ryan says his boss also casually brought up that the person who worked here before him had expressed concerns about it, said they felt strongly enough about these concerns to resign, and now they don't work here anymore. Like saying, nice job you got there. Would be a shame if something happened to it.
8: I don't think I was told the story by accident, right? I was told all this before I was shown the memo, so it was very clear to me that I was being told all of this and then shown the memo so that I understood I either teach this or I lose my job. You're going out the door and you're going home. As in, you're done. You're done with the agency.
1: Ryan mumbled something about having to think it over.
8: You know, I kind of like backpedaled a little bit and kind of like kept my answer vague. Weirdly enough, like my supervisor was like, do you want to go get lunch? And then, you know, we come back. And then I was like, I excused myself and I went home and I called my wife and I was like, honey, I think I've kind of walked into a bear trap here.
1: And within this bear trap, another bear trap. Ryan had also been told, when you teach this, don't write anything down. Deliver the information verbally, no paper trail. So he checked the existing curriculum to see what it said about using warrants to enter people's homes.
8: And if you remember, there are written training materials for the classes. And in the training materials, it says an I-205 admin warrant is not a search warrant. You may not use it to enter into a protected or private area. So the training documents say the exact opposite of what the policy says.
1: Wow.
8: And I was told that we were not going to change that, that we were not to put it in writing, that we trained them differently.
2: Ryan saw other things that disturbed him. He said they were rushing 3,000 cadets who had no prior law enforcement experience through training and out on the streets by Christmas, less than 4 months away. And to make that happen, total teaching hours were cut by 40%. Lectures that laid out the rules of when to use force and how much force to use and the limits of how much force officers can use, explaining the law around all that.
8: That was something I was supposed to teach, but they cut it from the curriculum.
9: Wow. When did you realize that that was cut?
8: When I saw the curriculum.
9: And Ryan says that in this new compressed training, crucial real-world skills were not adequately tested, like using a gun correctly or subduing somebody in the field.
8: Under the old academy structure, what existed before the surge, these practical exercises were graded, right? The students had to pass these exercises to graduate. If they didn't pass the exercise, if they demonstrated a lack of knowledge of the law or the tactics involved, they had to repeat the class. And if they failed twice, they were out. They did not get to graduate.
9: Meaning they wouldn't become an ICE officer. But now things were different.
8: So now, no matter what we saw the cadets do in these scenarios, they still graduated. We could tell a cadet up and down that they were going to get themselves killed in the field or get arrested or violate the law with what they were doing. And I hope and I believe many cadets listened to that.

0: And he came to believe that they were not preparing these cadets properly, not training them to understand when it's okay to use force and how much force to use and when it's not legal to use force. And in the full story that Nadia did, he tells all kinds of anecdotes about this, about what he saw.
1: I mean, I cannot emphasize this enough. What's coming down the road from what I saw at that academy is a clear and direct threat to everyone in this country. Those cadets have every intention of being good law enforcement officers, but they are being set up to fail. They are being set up to be a danger to the rest of us. I cannot emphasize enough, not only the loss of use of force training and the firearms training, but how critically dangerous it is that we have stripped away the training on the Constitution. The law is slow. The courts are a tool for correcting things down the road. The thing that keeps you safe, that keeps me safe, is those police officers buying into that myth of the avatar of justice. And that idea that they are holding up a standard is so much more powerful than we realize, because it's the thing that convinces them to be lawful. That Jiminy Cricket voice in the back of their heads that says, hey, this isn't what an American police officer does. It's the thing that is in their head at that moment that they act.
0: Here in our show, we've done a bunch of other stories about people who work for the government, talking frankly about what it's been like doing immigration policy during this second Trump term. We did a whole hour with immigration judges, talking about what's really happening behind the scenes in those courts. And of course, we've also heard from people who've been detained or deported. We did a whole hour with a family that was trying to decide whether they were going to self-deport. And I don't know how you feel about stories like this, but for me, like, I follow the news, but it's when I hear stories like this, where I hear the details of what is actually happening and how real people involved in it feel about it. That's when I feel like I really understand what's going on. And if you feel the same, if you like this kind of story, you know, this radio station is not a profit-making enterprise. Everybody here does this work because we believe that information like this, factual stories, are an important thing to put out in the world, especially in this moment when so much non-factual material is everywhere. 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
3: There is no doubt that you have been listening to OPB more over the last few months. 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And as you probably know, federal funding for public media was eliminated a year ago in July 2025. Not the greatest day in the building, not going to lie. That wasn't the best news we ever got. But the good news came after that. It was as we started to reach out and looked to our members ever more. And in this era that we're in now,

0: Oh, it is still presents a lot of challenges, but it's an exciting challenge. It's sort of like a, it's the belief that you're the team that still can win a championship because you've got a championship team. 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And our team is our members. 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We can never have too many people on the field. Let's go.
1: 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The dust is still settling in the public media system after we lost that federal funding. 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
0: If you were the lucky winner of that vacation package, or, you know, you just take a vacation or a trip somewhere in your future, regardless of whether you're the winner or not, you know what goes great to have with you? 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
0: To increase that sustaining membership at the website, look for a special bar just for you. 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Or if you're a day one person coming on board for the first time, first, thanks for taking that step, becoming a member, and set up your sustaining membership by looking for the Donate Now button and then choose the option to become a sustainer. The rest of the steps, easy to do. It'll take a couple of minutes. But if all of that still sounds complicated and you just want a little human interaction today, 1-800-245-2346. And thanks so much.
1: And stay with us for It's Been a Minute and Wild Card. Coming up just after the news, more enriching conversations for your weekend. This is OPB, KOPBFM Portland, KOABFM Bend, KRBMFM Pendleton, KOBKFM Baker City, KTVRFM LeGrand, KOGLFM Glen Eden Beach, KOAPFM Lakeview, KTMKFM Tillamook, KOTDFM The Dalles, KOBNFM Burns, KOPBAM Eugene, KOACAM Corvallis, KOACFM Astoria, KHRVFM Hood River, KETPFM Enterprise, KOJDFM John Day, and of course, we are always online at opb.org. Just a few hours left in our fall membership drive, and we are counting on you. 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And thanks.
2: Live from NPR News in Washington, I'm Linda Kenyon. There are new details in the investigation of the mid-air attack aboard a commercial plane from Dubai to Tel Aviv earlier this week. NPR's Kat Lonsdorf reports the United Arab Emirates, which is leading the probe, has deemed the incident an attempted terrorist attack.
3: Investigators in the UAE announced that the Fly Dubai co-pilot who carried out the attack mid-flight assaulted the captain of the plane using what's called a crash axe, a lightweight emergency tool stored in the cockpit to break through panels or jam doors in the event of a crash. Investigators said the attacker then tried to seize control of the plane's flight mechanisms. The plane had 174 people on board, many of whom are Israeli. Israeli officials had already deemed it an attempted terrorist attack. Emirati investigators have now agreed. Both the pilot and co-pilot are alive and being questioned, and the investigation is ongoing. Israel has said the attacker is from Oman, although that has yet to be confirmed by Emirati, Saudi, or Omani officials. Kat Lonsdorf, NPR News, Tel Aviv.
2: President Trump continues a series of rallies to support Republican candidates heading into the midterm elections, with a stop in Ohio tonight. Jerry Kenney from member station WYSO has the story.
4: Trump is stumping for the incumbent Republican Senate candidate, John Husted, who's in a tight race with former Ohio Senator Sherrod Brown. Husted was appointed by Governor Mike DeWine to fill Vice President J.D. Vance's Senate seat in 2025. The president is sure to tout his economic accomplishments tonight, but with low approval ratings and many Americans still reeling from high gas prices and other economic struggles, it's unclear if his message will resonate with voters and help carry Husted over the finish line in November. For NPR News, I'm Jerry Kenney in Yellow Springs.
2: The architect of Tennessee's lethal injection protocols is stepping down from his position after the second botched execution this year. Mariana Bacayao reports from member station WPLN in Nashville.
5: Frank Strada helped design the state's new execution process after a 2020 review found that Tennessee had not properly inspected the drugs it uses to put people to death. Strada came to Tennessee from Arizona, where he oversaw three botched executions similar to Wednesday's. Krista Pike did not die after receiving two full doses of pentobarbital. Usually, just one dose is considered lethal. Pike's attorneys say she is unconscious and on a ventilator at an area hospital following Wednesday's botched execution. For NPR News, I'm Mariana Bacayao in Nashville.
2: The Coast Guard is searching off the coast of Nantucket, Massachusetts, for a medical transport aircraft with six people on board. The jet went missing early this morning. It was on its way from Bermuda to Boston. Planes, helicopters, and boats have all joined in the search effort. 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
6: Hello, hello. I'm Brittany Luce, and you're listening to It's Been a Minute from NPR, a show about what's going on in culture and why it doesn't happen by accident. This week, we're talking with Jason Reynolds, MacArthur Genius Grant recipient and National Book Award-winning author of the beloved young adult books Look Both Ways, Stunt Boy in the Meantime, and Soundtrack. We're discussing the importance of brotherhood, the inspiration behind his characters, and why boys and men should read more fiction. Jason, welcome to It's Been a Minute.
7: Thank you, Brittany. It's good to see you.
6: We're going to talk about a few things, but among them is like young readers. How did you know you wanted to write for young people?
7: I didn't know. I wish I had some story. It was like, ever since I was a kid, I wanted to write for kids. And it's like, nah, my story is actually that I started young. And because I started young, my voice skewed young. Hmm. And so my first deal at 21, they categorized as young adult. And when you're 21, you feel so much older in your mind than like 14.
6: Yes.
7: Right. But yes, to a 40-year-old,
6: I was just going to say, now that I'm 38, I'm like, wow, 21 and 14, we're a lot closer together than I think.
7: Exactly. Yeah. Now I'm like 21 might as well be 14. Right.
6: Exactly.
7: At 42.
6: Exactly.
7: At 42. So, when they categorized the book as young adult, I was actually insulted.
6: Really?
7: And I felt, yes, I thought they were trying to belittle the thing that I'd made.
6: Hmm.
7: And that's mainly because I had absolutely no point of view or perspective about this particular landscape. I hadn't read any children's books. I hadn't read any young adult. I didn't know that was even a thing. I just knew we were going into the children's department. And I felt away until we did our first library visit. And I got to talk to kids about the things that we made. And it was in that conversation that I realized that I loved it here. That something clicked. And it was like, oh, this is actually... this makes me feel way more useful and more purposeful than anything else I'd ever done before that. And that was sort of how it all began.
6: You talk about, like, I mean, the library visit that you did, and you've done so many since then. You visit schools, libraries, you know, detention, like correctional facilities, all places to see kids. I wonder, like, what was it about even that first visit, or even just in general, like, what's unique about the way that young people respond to your writing?
7: I think that they don't have, especially the age range in which I primarily work, like a lot of my work is sort of in this like 9 to 13 sort of space. I mean, there's stuff for older kids, there's stuff for younger kids. But that like 9 to 13 pocket, that 6th, 7th, 8th grade sort of pocket, I find that they're half-baked. And I don't mean that in the way that we typically use that phrase. I'm not saying that they're quote sort of lesser formed things. That's not what I'm saying. I'm saying that they're in a weird mushy space.
8: Yeah.
7: Where they're still, they've got one foot in like little kid land and then one foot in big kid land.
8: Yeah.
7: And because of that, they're willing to still give you a hug, but could ask really complicated questions.
8: That's a good point.
7: Right?
8: Yeah.
7: They don't have the self-consciousness that stops them from asking those questions, but they have the self-awareness that pushes those questions forward. And that's the beauty of like that weird little sweet spot. And I think that's really what it was. Those kids were asking me things and leaning forward, and yet I look in their faces and I still just see a baby. And yet they're like, but explain to me why it's wrong that I have two moms. Right? And it's like, well, it's not wrong. It's like, exactly. So they want to have, I was in New York when we had this visit, obviously. Right? And so, you know, the conversations were so fruitful and so alive and so energetic and so joyous, because that is the age in which you can get all those things. Whereas you get to high school and teenagers are starting to shut down.
8: I wonder, I mean, like, it's so interesting that you started off not pitching to like a YA audience, but that is a lot of your audience now, right? The young readers. And because you have aged, right? No shade, but you've aged. We all do,
7: no, hopefully.
8: That's the hope, right? And you're still writing for a young audience. You're pretty much always trying to bridge some sort of generational gap between you and your intended reader. I think a lot of people listening to or watching this conversation are also wondering how to bridge the gap between themselves and some of the young people in their lives. How do you approach thinking about that with your writing?
7: I think the biggest mistake that so many of us are making when it comes to trying to figure out how to build a bridge is to remember who we were when we first learned to build bridges. Bridge building, when I think about bridge building, I think about who I was as a child playing with my toys. I think about what it meant, right? We think about bridge building in terms of like relationship.
8: Yeah, yeah.
7: I think about bridge building in terms of like, in terms of like the actual act of making something come to life by putting this next to this and this next to this and this next to this, whether it be how I bridge the gap from this side of the couch to this side of the couch, how I bridge the gap from this toy to this toy, how do I get this thing to get across this room? And I think about what that required as a child, and what it required was a sense of wonder, a sense of creativity and curiosity, and an interesting and strange stick-to-itiveness, because I really believe that there was a way to connect this thing to this thing, right? The exact same methodology has to take place when it comes to how do I bridge the gap between a child and my big aged self, right? There needs to be a sense of wonder and curiosity, some imagination, and the true belief that the bridge is possible to be built. It's a possibility that I could do it, right? And that's all it really, like, if you have those things, then you're almost there.
8: Sticking on being in sort of the mindset of being a younger person right now, the protagonists of your books are often young men. These boys are loving, funny, intelligent, and kind, but also, like, you know, all people from time to time, they could be short-sighted, immature, or quick to judge. I mean, in other words, they are like fully realized human beings. I wonder, like, how much is that on your mind as you are writing these days, or even going out and speaking to people?
7: It's on my mind all the time. I think it's at the forefront of everything that I'm doing and have been doing for 20 years, is thinking about how do we discuss boyhood in a way that feels healthy? How do we combat some of the unhealthy media that's coming their ways. But ultimately, my goal, just like as you describe the characters in these books, ultimately, my goal is to remind young boys that they're human. The way I see my life is that I wish I could call her name. She wrote that. She's the chef who wrote the book. Acid, salt, fat.
8: Salt, fat, acid. Semi, no,
7: acid, acid, heat.
8: I love that book, acid, heat, right?
7: Right, and that these four elements are like, if you have these four elements in a dish, it is a balanced and whole dish, right? That is how I feel about the boys I write about and myself, right? That there should be some laughter, and there should be some crying, and there should be some courage, and there should be some fear, right? In every single sort of, like, every day of my life, those four elements exist in me every day, right? People are like, you cry every day? Every day, there is a moment where I have to drop a tear or two. And the next moment, it might be me dying laughing at something else. And at the same time, beating my chest like I did that, right? Right? Like, all of those things exist in my life on a daily basis. And I think those same things should be allowed to exist in every human's life, let alone every young man, that it's okay for you to feel a little insecure. It's okay for you to be a little nervous and a little afraid. That's your body trying to save you from something. Now, you have to then decide whether or not the thing it's trying to save you from is actually a threat. And once you sort that, then you use your courage to push you forward. To me, every child deserves an opportunity to have all of those elements on their plates.
8: I'm Brittany Luce, and you're listening to It's Been a Minute from NPR.
1: And this is OPB. 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Thank you for being tuned in to It's Been a Minute right here during our fall membership drive. 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
9: Hey, and Lisa.
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9: 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You know, we don't have federal funding anymore, and there is a lot of work to do to serve this community mm-hmm. with the journalism that it requires. 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Go to opb.org or call us at 1-800-245-2346.
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6: we're listening to It's Been a Minute from NPR. I'm Brittany Luce, here with author Jason Reynolds. We're continuing our conversation about the value fiction brings to our inner and outer world. I wonder, I mean, one aspect of your books that I have always enjoyed are the friendships. I like how much space is given to the characters, especially the young men, to learn to become good friends. Why are loving friendships so key to your storytelling?
7: The greatest thing that ever happened to me was my friends. I believe that friendship is, and I've said this many times, and I will say it until the day I die, that I believe that friendship is the most underrated relationship and yet the most valuable in our lives. I think it is more valuable than our parental relationships. I even think it is more value than our romantic ones. I think our friends, because our friends have no obligation to us.
8: Yeah.
7: Our friends are there by choice. And in my own life, my friends were the ones who helped me believe in me when I no longer did. My friends knew me sometimes better than I knew me. And so in any dark moment, my friends are still the ones who are like, hey, you know you're good, right? You know you got this. You know you can do this, right? My friends were the ones that I could turn to and say, I'm afraid. Knowing that they wouldn't judge me or laugh at me, but would create a force field around me for me to be that. I want young men, especially young boys, I want everybody to have a good friend. But I think for young boys, I think we go so long thinking that our friends are the people who are supposed to fight with us, like if I get into it, you're supposed to be there to
8: we're
7: have my back,
8: and together,
7: it's like and it's like that's a part of it, but the other part of it is like, can you look to that same soldier, that same warrior standing next to you, and say, hey bro, I don't really want to fight. Can you do that? Can you look to him and say, hey bro, I'm a little nervous about this one. I think we should go this way. And will he say, all right, we out? Right?
8: Yeah.
7: Right, Willie. And when y'all get back around the rest of the fellas, how will he tell the story? Will he tell it with confidence and saying, like, yo, we made a different choice? Or will he say, yo, so-and-so was a sucker? Did we talk about snitching? And my question around snitching, because I've been in a juvenile, in a penal system with these kids. I've been around kids who are in detention centers for doing their homeboys' numbers and being like, look, I ain't even do it, but I ain't gonna snitch, so I'm gonna go ahead and take the numbers. And like, look, the rules are the rules. That's not what I'm debating. What I am questioning, though, is like, ain't no friend in my life gonna let me go down for something they did.
8: Mm.
7: ain't no brother of mine going to say, I did something. And instead of me holding myself accountable, I'll be a coward and let my man go down because I know he is courageous enough to not say something.
8: It's interesting. I mean, what you are discussing is, I'm glad you used the word brotherhood, because there's like tension there, right? Friendship is voluntary. To have a depth of feeling for another person that is not bound by any obligation, is bound by love and commitment. And the other thing is that, like,
7: it teaches you how to love, though.
8: It teaches you how to love. It made me more cognizant of how I'm loving other people in a way that I don't think that we give friendship enough credit for, how much it nourishes us and sustains us and also teaches us how to be people.
7: Exactly. It's the best. I mean, they hold up mirrors.
8: I agree. Something that we've talked a lot about on the show, something I imagine that you think a lot about, and that people are talking a lot about, are America's literacy rates and how much people are reading. Reading proficiency and literary skills are on the decline for kids and adults. Specifically within this downward trend in reading, men are reading less than women, and men are specifically reading less fiction than women are. And you write fiction, and so I know you care about fiction. And so I wonder, what is the importance of men and boys reading fiction? And what do we lose when they don't?
7: First, let me say, I think that men have always read less fiction. This isn't like a new phenomenon. Now, that being said, I think there's much to gain from the novel. I think what the novel does is it very simply reminds us of the complexity of our humanity. But I think what fiction does is it humanizes everything. It humanizes our world. It humanizes our lives. I think it taps into our emotional centers while also still triggering our intellectual capacities and our intellectual sort of databases back here. I think it pushes us to think about what language can do, how language can create a hammer in the gut, right? Like, that's a wild thing to consider, right? How you could read something and it creates a hammer in the gut, how language could create a metronome in the head, that now you can actually feel the rhythm to your life. That's an incredible thing to consider that you do not get in nonfiction, right? And imagine if we all knew that and could live our lives like walking around knowing that I am walking on a metronome, that I have sort of these things working inside me. Like, that's what fiction reminds us of. It reminds us how to love. It reminds us how to feel, right? It reminds us of our evolution. In one book, everybody can change. In 300 pages, every character that you've met has become a new character by the end. And so what might you do in 30 days, let alone 30 years? This is incredible. You get a snapshot of your potential every time you read a novel. That, I think, is what the beauty is. And I wish more men tapped into it. Right? I wish more men tapped. I'm so tired of people quoting me the 48 laws of power or whatever it is. I'm so tired. It's like, bro, we not going to war. Why are you trying to strategize about how to get over? I'm trying to figure out how to get you to love yourself. And what in these books are going to teach you that? You say you want to win a war that I'm not always sure we fighting. Who are you fighting other than you? When you going to determine that part? When you going to realize all these women around you love you? When you going to figure out that your children love you? When you going to figure out that not everybody's out to get you? Novels, fiction, is what shows us all of that.
8: And also, too, I think about the scale of fiction. Very often puts you in not just another person's shoes or in their mind, but it puts you in their heart. And I mean, I read, was it Pachinko by Min Jin Lee?
7: Yeah, masterpiece.
8: I can't even start. I literally will start crying if I start talking about the book.
7: A masterpiece.
8: I got to the end of the book and I literally was like just sitting in silence in the middle of the night because I was just like, well... I felt like these people were my kin. I felt like they were my blood. I feel like fiction puts me back in touch with just how much I don't know, but also just how much about being a person is like a shared experience.
7: Exactly.
8: And it's you don't get the opportunity to do that so regularly and so closely, I feel like.
7: It's just reminders of exactly, like you say, what you don't know. But it's also a reminder of what you inherently know, right? What we all inherently know as human beings. Because there's never been anything in a book that I've read where I haven't been able to connect, where I haven't been able to find, even if the details of the plot are so far away from what my realities are. I know what it is to have a mother. Mm. I know what it is to lose my father. I know what it is to have brotherhood that's strained and siblinghood that's strained. I know what it is to feel the weight of family pressure. Mm. I know what it, right? Like, I know heartbreak.
8: Yeah.
7: Right. These are things that we can find in books about Korea or Vietnam or Senegal or New York City. Like, these, it doesn't matter if you know the details. The human experience and the human condition is something that we all inherently know.
8: Thank you so much. I really enjoyed this. Thank you. Thank you.
7: It's good to see. You know, I'm doing everything you're doing, so I'm just happy. I'm a fan of you, too. You also on that list. You know what I mean?
8: Jason Reynolds is leading the charge to promote reading literacy. But if you want to find other ways to invest in your community, you can do that right now. 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
6: Next up is Wild Card, the show where cards control the conversation. Here's host Rachel Martin.
10: Thank you, Brittany. My guest this week is comedian Chris Fleming.
11: So many disappointments as a young comic, because it was like I got attention early on and then there was nothing for a while.
10: After watching Chris Fleming's new HBO comedy special, Live at the Palace, I had this strange ache in my face. Because of the permagrin I'd been holding for more than an hour, I grinned and guffawed my way through the entire thing. My God, I laughed so hard at one point I was tearing up. It is my great pleasure to welcome the comedic genius known as Chris Fleming to Wildcard.
12: Hi, Rachel. Hi, thank Chris. You so much for having me.
10: Are you ready?
12: Yeah, I'm ready, Rachel.
10: Round one, memories. Ooh. One, two, or three.
11: I saw a clip of Oprah doing this with you, and she picked two, so I'm picking two.
10: What's something you took away from your first job?
11: My first job was I was a greeter at a local country club, and I was too young. My dad started working as like a ship rat when he was like, he was born in like 48. So he grew up in East Boston. Uh-huh. And he was, I think he was probably working in kindergarten, like that. That's kind of the vibe, yeah, of that area. So he wanted me to kind of follow in the same footsteps. And I think he was also concerned about my work ethic. So he got me a job. I think I was like maybe fifth, sixth grade. And I greeted people at this country club. And I think that grounded me in a way that I'm really grateful for. The idea of money not being nebulous anymore. Right. The idea of like, okay, you do this, you get this is what this means. And it's like, you put this in and you can get this out. I was just really grateful for that understanding.
10: I'm still curious as to what you did. You just stood at the door and you said, "Welcome, Mr. Pendergrast."
11: Yeah, I would put their golf club, I would talk to them. And I would put their clubs on golf carts. I would kind of talk them
10: You're
11: up a little
10: host.
11: Bit. I would, because I wanted the most coveted job in our town was to be a caddy. So we all took this course to be a caddy, and I was eliminated round one of like there were like maybe 10 rounds, and I was eliminated.
10: I'm very sorry,
11: one.
10: But what do you have to do to get eliminated from being a caddy?
11: You have to lose the guy's pitching wedge.
10: Oh,
11: I lost.
10: I don't know
11: it
10: what that is, but that sounds so bad.
11: It's a club, and I lost it in the marsh. I lost. I think those clubs are hundreds of dollars, and so I was asked to step down and relinquish my role, and then I was ultimately let go for sunbathing on one of the greens. I was topless. I was topless, going full Ferris B, just on the green, and they were like, "I'll never forget, Jim." AKA coach, he said, "Chris, God made you and he threw away the mold. We can't work with you anymore though." And I had to leave. And I got another job, I think at a dry cleaner, but I was allergic to I'm allergic to cats, so that was bad. What was your first job?
10: Oh, it's not nearly as exciting. I mean, I worked at a golf club.
13: But I was in college. Was that one of my first jobs? I mean,
11: don't tell me you were a cart girl.
13: Yes! Oh my God, you know what that is?
7: I had such a crush on the cart girls. I mean, they truly like Farrah Fawcett. Like the image of the cart girl, hair in the wind, doing a little bit of a wave, giving out Michelob Ultras to these horrible misogynists who are literally wolf whistling her.
13: I mean, it was just, it's not a good job. I mean, it's a good job and then you get a lot of cash. But this was before Me Too. You know, this was the 90s.
7: Oh, it's literally Marilyn Monroe trying to cover, pushing the skirt.
13: It was not.
7: No, it's horrible.
13: That was horrible.
7: The way, because it's like, it's almost like maritime law, the golf course. Because there's no jurisdiction.
13: No, like, it's technically international unincorporated waters.
7: Land. Yeah, yeah.
13: International.
7: And they're getting progressively drunker.
13: Yeah.
7: They're all bad at golf.
13: Oh, yeah.
7: I mean, let's just, they're getting frustrated.
13: Yeah. Okay. Question number two.
7: Okay.
13: One, two, or three?
7: Three, please.
13: Three. What story does your family always tell about you?
11: My mom. Okay. Two. Can I tell two?
13: Yeah.
11: Real quick. 3 years old. Mm-hmm. My sister's taken ballet. Mm-hmm. She is dancing. And then a little three-year-old me, and I didn't speak until I was three. My sister spoke for me. I wanted to dance too. So I get up. She's like, okay, Chrissy, you could dance. I do a little dance. She goes, okay, Chrissy, that's enough. Puts me back on her lap. We're both facing out. And she starts feeling these drops on her leg. My tears. I wanted to keep dancing. Yeah, the ballet. I was drawn to the ballet. Then another one that she tells is she was very concerned about my performance in school. My sister, 18 months older than me, salutatorian, queen of the town, just everyone, just, oh, Katie Fleming, like just the best person. And so this bought me a lot of goodwill with the teachers for a couple of weeks. And then they were like, wait a second.
13: We're on to you.
11: Yeah, this one's different. This one's wretched. And then my mom was, there was this tension of just like, Chris. And then she saw me in a play my junior year of high school where I improvised. And she said, and the story she tells is she goes, I get it. Okay, that's where he's putting this. That's where all this is going. And so she started investing in being like, where can we, looked up open mics for stand up in the area.
13: But what about the first story with the crying and the, I need to just dance. The dance is in me and I need to dance. How did she respond to that? Did you have to work to get access to that part of yourself, or did she sign you up for lessons, or how'd that go?
11: She did not. No, this was puritanical New England. I had to just kind of let that out socially through social dance. I liked choreographing things in high school, but I never even, until this round of press, I never even really considered how much dance means to me. And people have just been asking me about it, and I've been I guess I haven't explored it that much.
13: We'll get back to my conversation with comedian Chris Fleming in just a moment. But first, I want to take the opportunity to just acknowledge that public radio is where you turn for in-depth conversations with some of the most compelling people in our culture. These kinds of conversations couldn't exist without your support. Now is the time to stand up and contribute to this station. Here's how.
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13: Hard from NPR. My guest today is comedian Chris Fleming. A big part of his latest special involves his obsession with public radio legend Terry Gross. So obviously I had to ask him about it.
14: This is the point in the conversation where I, as the host of an NPR podcast, need to ask more about your perceived reverence for Terry Gross.
7: My muse?
14: What is your muse?
7: You talking about TG right now?
14: I'm talking about the Tear. I've never met the Tear, so I don't. I mean,
7: of course you have. No, I don't even think the Obamas have access to Terry. I mean, Terry records, from what I've heard, in like a chamber in Philadelphia, facing like a window, and
14: she doesn't like, want to like see the people.
7: She's in like a sensory deprivation tank, right? She's like on the sea floor, like and no one has access to Terry. She's like the chupacabra if it went to Wesleyan or wherever she went, you know? Like she, the mystery of Terry.
14: But it's also wonderful because we do, as the host of a show where people are supposed to spill their guts, Terry's like, "No, thank you. People don't need to know me. Like I will be asking the questions here, you know?"
7: I think that's the power that I'm tapping into when I try to talk about her. And also I relate to that. I also yeah.
11: I think that sometimes I think people bleed too much about themselves. And then as soon as when they do, not you, not interviewers.
14: of course, not. Yeah.
11: No. But I mean, like comedians, I think sometimes it's like, okay, we get it. I think sometimes we know too much about people.
14: Right.
11: And I think there are very few mystical beings left in this world. Sufjan Stevens, Terry Gross. Who else?
14: That's it. It's a short list.
11: All of Sweden. or Iceland. Sweden or Iceland. But there is such a I love someone who activates my magical realism. Like, yes. who ignites it. Because I think that's kind of what I do is a lot of the time I'm drawn to magical realism.
14: You need to make this happen. I mean,
11: I don't know. It's like a point on the horizon. No. I couldn't meet her. I mean, we could do. I think my heart might just stop. I think I might just evaporate right. after I met yeah. Terry Gross, because my hero's journey is complete, and then and then I can fade back into the Atlantic.
14: Round two, cards are blue. One, two, or three. This is two, insights. Please. This is insights. I should have told you insights.
11: What do you mean? Okay, I guess we'll know.
14: I don't know. Who knows?
11: It's up to you
14: to interpret.
11: I don't have any insights, Rachel. You have more insights than me. I'm just impulsive.
14: Okay, what did you pick? What did you impulsively pick? I can't remember.
11: Two.
14: Two.
11: Because Oprah did it.
14: Yeah, that's right.
11: One, please.
14: One. What's a disappointing experience that now feels like a blessing?
11: Oh, so many, Rachel. So many disappointments as a young comic, because it was like, I got attention early on, and then there was nothing for a while because I was kind of going through this a different expression of my gender. And I met with a certain manager at Three Arts who was like, who was going to sign me, but then he was like, "What's with the women's clothes, dude?" And there were other people like that were like, "Yeah, you know, we love Fleming, but like the wearing these clothes. This was like 2011.
14: Finish the sentence. Like the wearing the clothes.
11: What's with the women's clothes, man? That was. I'll never forget that. It was like, ooh, it was bone chilling because we were in his office, and then he just did like a Bill Burr bit for me, like literally quoted a Bill Burr bit for like basically being like, Bill doesn't need to wear women's clothes, which he doesn't, but. So, you know, that's one of those things where culture can take a little bit of time to catch up to you.
14: All right. This is the beliefs round.
11: Mm-hmm.
14: Chris, three more. One, two, or three.
11: One, please.
14: Are there any recurring symbols that show up in your life?
11: Yeah. Whenever I see... a heron, I think of my mom, because through sickness and stuff, the heron, for some reason, I think represented her mom, and so through let me flip it. What about you?
14: Seagull.
11: Yeah, oh, same? Okay, birds. Yeah.
14: My mom died in 2009. And
11: oh, my goodness.
14: God bless her. She was from, like, landlocked Idaho. But she had this idea that the seagull was the most beautiful bird because it was near the beach and the water and the ocean, yeah. which is a place she never got to go. And
11: oh my God.
14: This, like, trash-eating rat bird... My mom imbued with such, like, majesty. And
11: well, she didn't know that they could also go to park. They also like parking lots a lot. and also, they're on Lake Michigan, and I get so embarrassed for them. It's like, oh, they think this is the ocean, you know?
14: I know. It's so sad. But that was her bird. And And yes, and so I get like weird seagulls coming up to me, and I don't care what anyone says. They are literally, they're coming up just to me, okay? They're just coming up to me. It's not because of the pastrami sandwich in my hand. They are just coming up to commune and to be like, hi, honey, I'm still around. I still got you back, and you're doing fine.
15: Yeah. Yeah. It's really sweet.
14: Is your mom still around? I'm sorry, I don't know this.
15: Oh, she is, yeah. Yeah, yeah, she is. There's stuff, but yeah.
14: Also, the heron, let's just be clear. Of the birds, the heron is a much more beautiful bird than the seagull.
15: Listen, seagulls get a bad rap because they hang out at Home Depot a lot, like in the parking lot. But like the way that they fly without moving and they look like a marionette,
14: that's true.
15: Like that's gorgeous.
14: That's true. Okay, I'm going to put that in my, like, things that are beautiful about seagulls trove.
15: I love that you see her in that because it's just undeniable. Like, that's the way the world works. It's just...
14: Well, it's also, like, my parents were very religious, and my mom had, like, this really expansive, beautiful kind of faith. And there's something Christian-y about, or Jesus-y about the, like, trash bird being, like, a beautiful thing. Like, the a poor, you know, maligned person and and being elevated by faith or Jesus or whatever you want to call it. And that my mom did that a lot too. So it matches. Anyway,
15: I love, I mean, it's so beautiful. Like,

0: it's
1: now you got
0: it's
1: me. Yeah, because she always she was a big dreamer, you know. She was an art. Oh God, now I'm all off on it, Chris, but you'll appreciate it. Because she was an artist, and she lived in this really tiny rural town in Idaho, and she married a man, and but she could have had this other yeah. different life, and yeah. I think she did harbor a lot of hopes and aspirations that never were really allowed to be fulfilled.
0: And what kind of art?
1: She was a sculptor.
0: Oh my God!
1: Mm-hmm. She made cool stuff. She made really cool stuff. Beautiful things.
0: For that generation, I think mostly of as a masculine thing. The sculptors.
1: She was a welder. She decided she wanted to take a class, and then she took a welding class, and she made this huge sculpture that's like this big metal thing and this big thing of barbed wire. And
0: oh my
1: and
0: God,
1: she's this really very sweet woman. And we saw this piece, and we're like, "Whoa, mom!"
0: A
1: What's
0: steampunk
1: going on there? Totally steampunk. Totally.
0: Your mom was a master of fire.
1: She was.
0: That's yeah, crazy.
1: Yeah. She was a witch who worked.
0: You're saying she was making barbed wire sculptures?
1: That's right. She was hardcore. Linda Scarborough Martin was her name.
0: Linda Scarborough Martin.
1: She was epic.
0: That's a Paul Simon song right there. Linda Scarborough Martin.
1: Thanks for letting me talk about her.
0: Thank you for sharing about her.
1: One, two, okay. or three.
0: Let's do. One, please.
1: What's something you want younger generations to understand?
0: Okay.
1: Get on your soapbox.
0: Okay. I think that there is so much importance mm-hmm. put on the algorithm and on the mechanization of social media and everything. And I think that it's really important to remember that we are, as entertainers or writers or whatever we are, to remember that we are trying to land with people. And even if that's not rewarded algorithmically, you just need to follow your muse. Mm-hmm. That's what I would say to young people, and to devote yourself to the craft or whatever that is, to the trade, because there's nothing more rewarding than a long road and starting to feel like you can authentically represent yourself how you once desired to as a child. But it just feels so great to be able to do it and to be able to feel good about it.
1: Chris Fleming, his new special is on HBO. You can check it out now. It is very worth your while. It's just been a complete joy. Thank you for doing this.
0: It's been such a joy. Thank you, Rachel. I'm sorry I got emotional. Thank you for talking to me.
2: This is OPB. Thank you for tuning in to Wild Card. Never any apologies for getting emotional, but that's what's beautiful about the stories that you hear on OPB. They will tug at your heartstrings from time to time. And, you know, there's a beautiful thing about that shared experience. I am Lisa Wood here with Rihanna Doan from our membership department. It is our fall membership drive. 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Well, thank you, Peyton. You are becoming a sustaining member, and that makes us so happy because it keeps us growing. We need to bring in new people. We need to bring in the people who are already here, but maybe at a little bit more money, because we no longer have federal funding, and we are here to ask for your support just a couple times a year so that we can keep growing and bringing you the content that you have grown to love so much.

watch and rely on here at OPB. I also want to mention that your contribution today will automatically enter you for a chance to win our grand prize. It's a $3,500 build-your-own vacation package with Azumanu Travel. You can plan a getaway. It can be used for airline tickets, cruise, vacation packages, certain hotels, some fees. But whatever it is, you donating to OPB right now will put you in the pot for that prize. Elizabeth from Portland made a sustaining gift and said, OPB is the best source for reliable, up-to-date information, which is so needed today more than ever. Thank you. Thank you, Elizabeth. And yes, you turn to OPB for fact-based reporting. You turn to OPB because you know that we will have done the deep dive and bring you the facts. It's not sensationalized. It's not one-sided. It's not of opinion. It is the facts. And that is more important than ever in the time that we are living in. The news is coming at us fast, and a lot of it is kind of hard to decipher. We bring that to you in a way that you can understand it, and then you can talk to people in your community about it. All we ask is that you support it. Become our latest sustaining member right now at opb.org or call 1-800-245-2346. From Astoria to Baker City, Battleground to Lakeview, we all join together. That's how we do this. I sometimes joke, I liken it to a barn raising. We all take a little bit and we lift and we do what we can to keep this important community service thriving. All we ask is that you look into what you can do, and you know, you rely on OPB. So we want the reason that you rely on OPB to be the reason that you support it. 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Or you can also talk to a human being. 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

0: 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It's KOPBFM Portland, KOABFM Bend, KRBMFM Pendleton, KOBKFM Baker City, KTVRFM LeGrand, KOGLFM Glen Eden Beach, KOAPFM Lakeview, KTMKFM Tillamook, KOTDFM The Dalles, KOBNFM Burns, KOPBAM Eugene, KOACAM Corvallis, KOACFM Astoria, KHRVFM Hood River, KETPFM Enterprise, KOJDFM John Day. 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
1: Live from NPR News in Washington, I'm Linda Kenyon. President Trump is pledging to send a one-time payment of $90 to seniors to help them pay their Medicare premiums. The pledge comes as the cost of living is a major issue for voters, less than 5 weeks until Election Day. NPR's Frank Langford reports.
2: Trump announced Friday the checks would go to more than 20 million Medicare Part B enrollees. In a video, he said the money would arrive soon in people's bank accounts.
3: You'll get your money almost immediately. In everything we do, we're looking out for America's people and America's seniors and putting more money in your pockets.
2: Trump said he'll use money from the government's Medicare Improvement Fund. But according to the Congressional Budget Office, that money is only supposed to be used to improve the original Medicare program. Last month, Trump promised American adults $5,000 each if Republicans keep control of the House and Senate in the midterms. Polls in recent weeks show 60% of those polled disapprove of the job Trump's doing. Frank Langford, NPR News, Washington.
1: Leaders of G7 countries have agreed to release 100 million barrels of oil and refined products over the next 4 months. As NPR's Julia Simon reports, this is especially important for global diesel markets.
4: In recent weeks, diesel prices have reached record highs, pushed up by shortages and damage to refineries in the Middle East and Russia, as Ukrainian drone strikes continue to hit Russian refineries. Last month, diesel topped $6.50 a gallon here in the U.S. For context, diesel was around $3.75 in September of last year. That's more than 70% lower. Diesel prices are even higher in some European countries. Earlier, President Trump had threatened to cut off U.S. diesel exports, which both American oil companies and European leaders opposed. Julia Simon, NPR News.
1: Multiple data centers are planned for Louisiana. Aubrey Uhas with the Gulf States Newsroom reports community colleges are preparing locals for new jobs.
5: At Louisiana Delta Community College in Monroe, about a dozen students are learning to build and maintain data centers.
6: I'm going to pass around some safety glasses.
5: Local businesses often rely on community colleges to provide the training people need to work for them. In Northeast Louisiana, the biggest business right now is Meta. The tech giant is building its largest data center here, and it needs thousands of workers. Since January, more than 100 people have graduated from Delta's new programs, which they launched with Meta's support. The college says all of the graduates are working. Some thought they'd have to leave the area to find work, and say they're glad to have an option closer to home. For NPR News, I'm Aubrey Uhas.
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7: Hello and welcome to the Planet Money and How I Built This radio hour. I'm Sarah Gonzalez. Today on the How I Built This advice line, we have questions on how to overcome self-doubt and being ready to let success happen suddenly. But first on Planet Money, America has this habit of settling our biggest philosophical debates calmly, rationally, with gentle compromise. No, of course not. We have lawsuits. And few philosophical debates can feel as contentious and bitter as the ones that grow out of your own backyard. Literally. So when the people of Canton, Michigan got in a fight over trees, it sprouted into a debate that became much bigger. They found they had to answer questions like, what does it even mean to own something? And naturally, they headed to court. Here's my co-hosts at Planet Money, Jeff Guo and Amanda Aronchik.
8: Canton is about 40 minutes west of Detroit. Picture your classic American suburb. Lawns are neat and tidy. Streets have names like Cherrywood Lane and Beechwood Drive.
9: Canton is, it's basically the ninth largest community in Michigan. It's got over 100,000 people.
10: Anne-Marie Graham-Hudak is the township supervisor. She's like the mayor. She is Canton's number one fan.
8: But as Canton, Michigan grew over the decades, as developers put in more strip malls and suburban subdivisions, the town was losing more and more of its trees.
10: It got to a point in 2006 when the town's leaders decided to do something.
9: You know, if people can come in and just start raising fields of trees and we had no say in it, that was scary to us because we did not want a town that turned into all concrete.
8: Anne-Marie says there are a lot of reasons why trees are better than concrete. Trees filter the air and provide shade. Their roots help absorb stormwater and prevent floods. Studies have shown that trees can even save lives by keeping neighborhoods cool on hot days.
9: And so in Canton, we want to keep that balance. We're responsible for keeping that healthy community.
10: So the township board passed an ordinance to protect the community by protecting the trees. Anyone who wanted to cut down a large tree now needed to get the town's approval. They had to get a permit.
8: Anne-Marie says it's just like how you might need an electrical permit to rewire your garage. Like, the township wants to review your plans. Because if your shoddy wiring sets your garage on fire, that affects your neighbors.
9: Everything we do affects everybody. And unfortunately, you know, too many people think of only what do I want? You know, me. But you don't live isolated in a bubble.
10: Anne-Marie says these tree permits were all about protecting the neighbors, too. The town wanted to hold people accountable for how removing a tree would hurt the community by taking away shade, increasing the risk of floods.
8: Now, in Canton, this tree permit ordinance mostly applied to developers, not homeowners. And the township would usually grant developers the permit as long as they agreed to either plant a replacement tree on the property or pay a remediation fee. That fee, usually a couple $100 per tree, would go into the township's tree fund.
10: And this is a pretty common system in a lot of towns and cities these days, from Dallas to Denver to Mobile, Alabama. A lot of these places have similar laws requiring people to compensate the community when they cut down a tree.
8: And in Canton, Anne-Marie says that the system worked pretty smoothly. The township issued thousands of tree permits, and along with developers, they replanted thousands of trees.
10: Until, that is, the spring of 2018. That is when the township discovers that, on the edge of town, an entire forest has secretly gone missing.
9: The only reason we found out is because a neighbor told on them.
8: Someone had cut down all of these trees. So the town sends an official to investigate. And what they find is just mud and tree stumps. Property owners out there have clear-cut about 16 acres of woods. Just like that, no permits, no notice, nothing. The town leaders are shocked.
10: Anne-Marie knows these property owners. A lot of people do. They're local businessmen. One of them owns a sign company. The other two run a trucking company.
9: Companies that had been here for a long time, then they knew the rules.
8: The town calculates that more than 1,500 trees had been cut down. They tell the property owners, okay, what is done is done. Now you're going to have to replace all these trees or pay the fee. For 1,500 trees, the fee would come out to around $500,000.
9: And they threw a fit. And instead of saying, oh, well, we'll pay this much, or how about we plant these trees, whatever, they hung up and they called the lawyer. And then all the lawsuits started.
10: This is how Canton, Michigan ends up at the center of a major legal battle. A battle over not just the tree protection law, but about the limits of what cities can even do when it comes to permitting and zoning.
8: This dispute makes the local news. And from there, it quickly attracts the attention of a lawyer named Chance Weldon. Chance had been looking for a case just like this.
11: I'm the director of litigation at the Texas Public Policy Foundation, and that means that I sue the government for a living, which is an absolutely sweet gig.
10: The Texas Public Policy Foundation is this free market think tank, and Chance is a constitutional lawyer. He's one of those constitutional lawyers who cares a lot about property rights. He says as a kid growing up in Houston, he learned a lot about what it means not to have property rights. His parents were renters. They didn't own their own home.
11: The thing that distinguished to me ownership from renting is not having to ask the landlord. And so anytime I see the city come in and act in ways that remind me of a landlord, it just sets off my alarm bells of somebody's property rights are being violated.
8: Around 2018, Chance's property rights alarm bells were going off on account of these tree protection ordinances. He had watched them pop up all over the country, including where he lives in Texas. To him, these towns were pretty obviously violating people's property rights.
10: And okay, now the idea of property rights seems simple, right? They're what you get to do when you own property.
11: Typically, that means that I can sell it, or I can use it, or I can change it, or I can build something on it.
10: But there are limits to your property rights. You only get to do what you want up until it affects your neighbors. So cities can tell you, for instance, you can't put a slaughterhouse next to a schoolyard. And before you build anything, they can make you get construction permits and noise permits and environmental permits.
8: And Chance agrees that a lot of these local regulations are important, but he and the folks he works with think that modern zoning and permitting laws have gone too far. He thinks a lot of them are unconstitutional, that they violate what is called the Takings Clause of the Fifth Amendment.
11: So the Takings Clause says that the government cannot take private property except for a public use and with just compensation.
8: The basic idea here is the government can't force you to provide your property to the public for free.
10: So traditionally, that has meant that the government can't physically take your land without paying you for it. But there's also something called a regulatory taking. The Supreme Court has said that when the government puts too many regulations and restrictions on a piece of property, that's the same as taking it away.
11: And so then the question becomes, when has the government gone too far by regulating what you can do on your property that it's effectively taken it away?
10: Yeah, by and large, the rule is that cities these days mostly get to do whatever they want when it comes to zoning and permits. They can even regulate the look and feel of a neighborhood. They can force you to paint your house a certain color because, you know, a tacky-looking house hurts the community. But there are some limits, and Chance the lawyer wants to test those limits.
8: When he hears about the fight over the tree permits in Canton, Michigan, he reaches out to the attorney for the local property owners and offers to help them out for free. Eventually, in 2021, one of those cases reaches the Sixth Circuit Court of Appeals, which is one rung below the Supreme Court.
10: One of Chance's main arguments is based on this old case from the 1980s, where the Supreme Court said that the government can't force someone to put an unwanted cable box on their property, that that is an unconstitutional taking, because the government is taking away your right to use a part of your property.
11: So if you think about if the government just came and stood on your property. That part of the property that they occupied, they've really just taken possession of it.
10: What you're saying is, if you can't cut down the tree, then is it still your tree?
11: Yeah, that's the theory.
10: It's like the government should pay you tree rent.
11: Yes, that was the argument. If they care so much about the tree, then they should have to pay for the use of the property.
10: From Chance's perspective, the township of Canton is taking advantage of property owners by requiring them to keep these trees around for the benefit of the community. And that should be unconstitutional.
8: The township was like, no, this isn't about trying to force property owners to provide a benefit for free. It's because when you take down a tree, that makes flooding worse. It makes neighborhoods hotter. It harms the community.
10: Now, the Sixth Circuit did not quite by Chance's argument that this was an unconstitutional occupation of their property. But Chance also had this clever backup argument. He was like, okay, if the problem here is that when someone cuts down a tree, that hurts the rest of the community, fine, but not all trees are the same. And this tree ordinance in Canton didn't take into account whether it was a big tree that was getting chopped down that provided a lot of shade for people, or a tree in the middle of nowhere that didn't benefit that many people in the community.
8: And the Supreme Court has said that permit requirements have to be proportional to the harm the permit is trying to prevent. Unreasonable permit fees can be an unconstitutional taking. So Chance was like, whatever fee the township wanted to charge for removing a tree has to be related to that specific tree. And in this case, the township's one-size-fits-all policy valued his client's trees too high. So basically, the $500,000 total that the township was asking for, too much.
10: In the fall of 2021, the court comes out with their decision. And Chance wins on this narrower argument. The court says that the way Canton is doing its tree permits is unconstitutional. And Chance's clients, in the end, they don't have to pay the township anything.
11: It's like, oh man, not only does this solve the problem for my client, but it's going to open the door to expand property rights and protect property rights and attack a lot more of these permitting regimes.
10: This is one of the most high-profile wins in a property rights case in a while. And Chance is excited because permit laws are one of the main ways that towns and cities restrict people's property rights.
8: For Anne-Marie, the supervisor of Canton, the court's decision was a big blow.
12: Did it surprise you that the township lost?
9: Yeah. I didn't understand it.
10: Anne-Marie says the township board debated whether they should appeal this case all the way to the Supreme Court. But they decided that they had already spent too much money on these lawsuits. So last June, they came up with a new tree law.
8: Now, the developer is allowed to hire an arborist to determine the dollar value of the ecological benefits a tree provides. And that's the fee the developers can pay, instead of a fee that's been determined by the city, if they want to cut that tree down.
10: What happened in Canton, Michigan, has set off some alarm bells among towns and urban planners, who are especially worried about the bigger picture of environmental permits and who should bear the cost of, you know, protecting and preserving the environment. But a case like this doesn't change the world overnight. It's just the latest in a long-running battle over what it means to own a piece of property. On one hand, people want the right to do what they want with their own property. On the other hand, we live in a society. We have obligations to our neighbors, to our communities, to each other. And in the U.S., when our rights and responsibilities come into conflict, well, see you in court.
0: 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I'm Lisa Wood, joined by Rihanna Doan from our membership department. 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
0: Abigail from Silverton became a sustaining member and said, "My husband and I have always wanted to support OPB because we always feel informed and enjoy the interviews and different shows. 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
0: Yeah, and then you can drink your delicious OP Beans coffee in your beautiful mug, and you know that you've done your part to help this vital community service. 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Do what you can right now. Maybe you're going to be a new sustaining member. 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Go to opb.org, look for either the red button or the blue button, or call 1-800-245-2346.
13: Heidi from Vancouver rejoined as a sustaining member and says, "I trust the news I get from OPB more than any other news source I use. You are a daily part of my life. You wake me up in the morning, accompany me on car trips, and entertain and inform me. I had to take a step back from my sustaining membership for a few months, But I'm proud to be part of the Army again that supports this invaluable resource. Heidi, welcome back.
0: Yeah.
13: I'm glad that your budget is such that you're now able to come back as a sustaining member of OPB. 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It makes the difference for your community and what OPB is able to deliver. 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And if you're a member, thank you as well. 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
0: Shelley from Vancouver became a sustaining member and said, I listen to OPB every morning and count on honest, reliable reporting. And OPB does just that. And thank you. Thank you, Shelley. Yes, I think it is becoming increasingly hard to find news that is so direct, so rooted in fact, and without that sensationalism. And we know that's why you come to OPB. Join with Shelley right now. You can do it at opb.org or call 1-800-245-2346.
7: Hello, and how I built this. I'm Sarah Gonzalez. The How I Built This advice line is coming up soon, but first on Planet Money, have you ever wondered where the fish at the pet store actually come from? Recently, Planet Money traced the journey behind one of the most popular aquarium fish in the world. Here's Jeff Guo again.
10: Earlier this year, Planet Money producer Luis Gallo and I found ourselves on a dark, glassy river in the middle of the Amazon rainforest. We climbed into a small canoe.
14: Jeff. Don't tilt us.
10: After settling in a bit.
14: You have to be in the middle. Wait, always in the middle.
10: We headed upriver.
15: And we're off.
10: We were here to investigate a change that's been happening in the worldwide multi-billion dollar business of pretty little fish. You know, those tropical fish you often see at the pet store, the neon colored ones, the ones that shimmer like sequins. Some of them actually come from the wild. In fact, one of the world's most popular species of pet fish is caught right here in the Brazilian Amazon. Our guide for the day is Valdariz Cicada. People call him Deco. Deco says, get ready for an aventura, an adventure, to see what we can catch.
16: Will you ask Deco just to tell us a little bit more about where we're going?
17: Você pode falar onde vamos agora mesmo?
10: Our producer, Luis, who speaks Portuguese, actually he speaks a lot of languages, was interpreting.
17: He's saying that we're going upriver to get a better sense of where the fish live because they live in shallow water.
10: The river that we're on is called the Rio Negro, the Black River. It's one of the main tributaries of the Amazon. And for several months out of the year, the river level rises and floods the surrounding rainforest, creating this dense tropical swamp.
16: It's like we're in the middle of a forest, but the ground is water.
17: Totally flooded.
10: Deco steers us through a maze of braided waterways deeper and deeper into the forest.
16: Oh, ow!
17: Oh, Jeff, careful with the branches.
10: So the Rio Negro is called this because the water here is actually black. It looks like we're floating on a river of black tea. For Deco, who catches pretty little fish for a living, this unique water is the reason he has a job. You see, the color comes from the plants of the jungle. As their leaves and bark soak in the river, they release chemicals called tannins that stain the water. It is literally a kind of rainforest tea. And just like regular tea, the water here is acidic. It's slightly sour. So the fish that you find here, they are adapted to this weird water. This is where they reproduce. And for a long time, the Amazon was the only place where they reproduced. Eventually, we reach a quiet, darker part of the forest. Deco leans overboard, and he starts flicking the water with his fingers. He tells us that is how you attract the fish. Deco is in his 50s. He's tan and compact, with big, bare paw hands.
17: Has the net, he says.
10: He dips his net into the water. And when he lifts it out,
18: oh, there they are.
10: There are about a dozen of these little fish, like little squirming eyebrows.
18: Oh, they're jumping around.
10: These ones have electric blue spots on their heads. He scoops them into a big plastic tub.
19: So how much would one of these fish cost?
20: Um, desse aqui é dois reais.
10: Deco says in Brazil, you might pay about 2 Brazilian reais. That's about 40 cents. Out of that, he gets paid a few cents, which for a single fish is not a lot. But on a good day, Deco says he can collect 10,000 of them, filling up tub after tub. Over the last few decades, people here have taken hundreds of millions of tropical fish from these flooded forests, selling them to aquariums and pet stores all over the world. These fish have been the main economic lifeline for most people in this remote part of Brazil.
15: Eu comecei a pescar com 14 anos.
10: Deco told us he started working as a fisherman when he was 14 years old. And now,
15: tenho 54 agora.
10: He's 54. He grew up in the nearby town of Barcelos, which in Brazil is known as the capital of ornamental fish. Thanks to these tiny fish, Deco's been able to raise 5 kids, send them all to school. He's proud of that. But orders for these fish are way, way down. The market for pretty little fish from this part of the Amazon is drying up. And that is the reason we're here, to understand how that happened, and how some folks in this little town are trying to fight back. You have almost certainly seen a cardinal tetra at some point in your life. And the person who first told us about the cardinal tetra and this town is a guy who has been doing everything he can to keep fishermen like Deco in business. His name is Scott Dowd.
20: Hello.
21: Hi. it's great to finally meet you in person.
20: Nice to meet you in person too.
10: Scott is a conservation biologist. He used to work at the New England Aquarium. And the first time he came to Barcelos back in the 90s, he wasn't worried about the fishing industry. He was worried about the fish. He told us that at one point, Barcelos was almost single-handedly supplying the global demand for cardinal tetras. So he and his colleagues were trying to figure out just how many cardinals the locals were collecting every year, and if that was sustainable.
20: We concluded that there were at least 20 million cardinal tetras taken every year.
21: Every year?
20: From this region.
21: And that sounds like a lot, but is that a lot?
20: Yeah, 20 million's a wicked lot, as we say in Boston.
10: And that was just the fish that they could count. Scott estimated that the total number could even be double that, 40 million fish every year.
20: And at that point, I got a bit of a sinking feeling in my stomach. And I felt, this has got to be too much.
10: But then, as they started to study this part of the Amazon, they discovered 2 things. First, that there were a lot of cardinal tetras in these waters. So many that even 40 million was just a drop in the bucket. They also learned that most of these cardinal tetras are doomed to live very short lives. Every year there is a dry season, the river level goes down, and millions of them die. So Scott and his colleagues started to think that collecting these cardinal tetras was maybe more than just sustainable. It might actually be good for the Amazon and for the people of Barcelos. Because if the locals could make a living collecting these fish, who would otherwise die, then they wouldn't be doing destructive things to the Amazon. Like, I don't know, burning it down to make room for cattle, which is a real thing that happens. Scott remembers going to a big fish conservation conference to announce these findings.
20: And I was quite nervous to take this podium. Here I was about to tell these people that have fish named after them, I was about to tell them that I was advocating for the extraction of potentially 40 million individual freshwater fish every year, and it's a good thing.
10: Usually, conservation biologists, they are trying to advocate for the opposite, for keeping animals in nature. So this was like telling a bunch of dentists, hey, here is a type of candy that is actually good for you.
20: I was prepared at that podium to be pelted with fruit and shoes.
10: But he wasn't. His fellow conservation biologists looked at his data and believed what he was saying, that the cardinal tetra industry was helping and not hurting the environment.
20: I was almost in tears. I was shocked.
10: For a while, this was one of the rare pieces of good news to come out of the Amazon. But Deco told us he is not sure how much longer he'll be able to keep doing this job.
15: Sim, eu tenho até medo que não existe mais.
10: He says he's afraid that soon this job won't even exist anymore. You see, the people of Barcelos are now facing major competition. Fish farms in Southeast Asia have figured out how to breed the cardinal tetra in captivity. Scott remembers when those farmed cardinals first started to trickle onto the market in the 2000s. Everybody knew what this meant.
21: The people of the Amazon no longer had the monopoly on this popular pet fish. Competition was coming. And Scott says there is no way to overstate just how big of a deal this was.
20: The world changed for me, and the world changed for Barcelos, and it changed for the whole forest. Everything changed.
21: These farmed cardinals have now taken over most of the market. And the funny thing is, this is not the first time that globalization has backfired for the town of Barcelos. Back in the day, Barcelos was a hub for the Brazilian rubber industry. But then Europeans came and took the rubber trees and planted them also in Southeast Asia. So the local rubber industry faded. But this time, the town is fighting to keep its fishing industry alive with a rather modern strategy.
2: E de ser uma piabeira guerreira.
21: Aramar Castro, Mara for short.
2: Eu agradecer pelo nosso trabalho e de ser uma piabeira guerreira.
21: Mara calls herself a proud piabeira warrior. Piabeira is the local word for someone who collects these little fish, these little piaba. She's been working with scientist Scott Dowd on how to compete with the farmed fish from Southeast Asia. And their chief competitive advantage might just be their story, the story we just told you. She was going to stay in the business, stay and fight, and Scott was going to help. He's known Mara and her family since she was a little kid.
20: We thought, okay, it's game on. We have to compete, and we have to win.
21: And look at it this way. These piaberos and piaberas face a classic business problem. Someone has come out with a competing product and is eating their lunch. So what do? Well, if this was a business school case study, this is where the professor would ask, what are your competitive advantages? And what are your competitive disadvantages? One disadvantage for the wild cardinals is that they come from this unusual water, so they sometimes struggle to adapt to life in an aquarium. So now, Scott's been working with other scientists to design this special regimen to help wild-caught cardinals get used to life in captivity before they get sold.
20: They receive the best fish food in the world. We also acclimate them for pH.
21: So what I'm imagining is this fancy pants finishing school for fish.
20: Exactly.
21: Another disadvantage is that there's a lot of red tape in Brazil, so it can take weeks to get these fish out of the country. Mara and Scott have been lobbying the government to speed things up. But Scott's major project recently is to try to promote what he sees as the wild cardinal tetra's greatest advantage over their farmed cousins, which is that these fish are wild. They have a story. So Scott's been working on a way for potential customers to trace exactly where their wild cardinals were caught and to learn about the piabero or piabera who caught them.
20: We're giving them access to the story of where their fish came from, the people that caught their fish, the impact that has had on the lives of these rural Amazonians.
21: It's kind of like the photo of the farmer that you see on the side of your fair trade coffee bag. In other words, the people of Barcelos are leaning into marketing. That is one way to survive in today's cutthroat global economy. Others might try to copy your product, but your story is always your own.
0: 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I'm Lisa Wood, very happy to be joined by Rihanna Doan from our membership department. 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
13: It's the final hour and 25 minutes of our fall membership drive. The drive is scheduled to end at 5 p.m. tonight, and that's when we're going to have our grand prize drawing for a $3,500 build your own vacation package with Azumano Travel. 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So step up and do what you've been meaning to do. You've been listening, maybe listening this whole drive, and you're like, I really should become a member because I'm listening all the time. I'm talking about the stories to my friend. I'm feeling more informed. I'm feeling connected. Mm-hmm. Now is the time to take action. It's really easy to do. Go to opb.org, call 1-800-245-2346.
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7: 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I'm Sarah Gonzalez. On How I Built This, host Guy Raz has these great, far-reaching conversations with entrepreneurs who explain how they launched their businesses and how they managed all the curveballs that come with trying to do something new. And they often have great advice, which is why the How I Built This team started an advice line. You can call in and get some of that sage wisdom directly from a founder. And we're going to hear a couple of those conversations today. First, we're going to hear from Che Huang, co-founder of the company Boxed, and more recently, Pelgo.
3: Hello, and welcome to the Advice Line on How I Built This Lab. I'm Guy Raz. Let's get to it. Joining me this week is Boxed co-founder Che Huang. Che, it's so great to have you back on the show.
4: Thanks for having me back, Guy. It's going to be a great conversation.
3: So you, Che, you were first on How I Built This in 2021. Basically, 2013, you launched Boxed, which was an online bulk retailer that you could get toilet paper and laundry detergent. And I think it was like 500 of the most common household items, products, foods that people would buy. Since then, Boxed went public in 2021. And you ran into some difficult times after the pandemic ended. And
4: oh, yeah.
3: Unfortunately, by 2023, you guys filed for bankruptcy. And now you are starting up a new company. Tell me about it.
4: Yeah. So the company is called Pelgo, P-E-L-G-O. My co-founder in this company is a gentleman named Frank D'Souza. Basically, we had this thesis that there's going to be not only job destruction in America because of AI, but also job creation. And what we found was that there's so many folks incentivized on job destruction. And if that happens, who's taking care of the folks that are actually exiting their jobs? Meaning that who's helping them prepare their resumes? Who's helping them retrain? And who's helping them find their next job in an AI-enabled world? And of course, we came upon this industry called outplacement. But what we found is outplacement is, you know, costs several thousand dollars. And unless you're a certain level of executive, you generally don't get it. And so we thought, well, why don't we create an outplacement service where it really is for everyone? It costs a fraction of what it does normally. And so that's what we do. We help folks land their next job faster in a more cost-effective way. And that's Pelgo.
3: Well, congrats. All right, Che, are you ready to take our first call?
4: Let's do it.
3: All right. Let's bring on our first caller. Welcome to the Advice Line. You're on with Che Wang, founder of Boxed. Tell us your name, where you're calling from, and a little bit about your business.
5: My name is Alec, and I am calling from Cardiff by the Sea, California. It's a small little beach town here in North County, San Diego. And I started a small skincare brand called Surfing Cow. It's just simple, natural skincare for people who live outside. Also, Guy, Che, dude, I'm so stoked to talk to you guys right now.
3: Well, we're stoked to have you on, man. Yeah. Yeah. So, all right, Alec, so Surfing Cow,
5: Surfing Cow.
3: Assuming you're a surfer, right?
5: Yeah,
3: right?
5: Yeah.
3: Okay, and it's a skincare brand, so like moisturizer. Tell me what you sell.
5: Yeah, okay, so first product was the Sun Balm, so mineral sun protection, and then I launched a second product in August, which is a moisturizer. Very, very simple.
3: All right, I know, so surfing makes sense because you're a surfer, right? You live in near San Diego. What's the cow part?
5: Yeah, it's a great question. So tallow, beef tallow, which is a really, really great ingredient historically for many years for skin, is one of the main ingredients in both products.
3: Wow. Awesome. Okay, before we dive in further, tell us what your question is for us.
5: My question is, I want you guys to close your eyes here for a second.
3: Okay.
5: All really, right. If you were in my shoes, obviously I've started this business. I'm a solopreneur, if you will. I'm still doing everything at home. I'm packing the orders. I'm writing the names on the thank you cards. I'm signing them. What levers would you guys pull? What would you be focused on right now for this business to ensure that it's grows healthy, and I don't lose the soul that people have fallen in love with.
3: Mm. Okay, I have some thoughts, but Che, thoughts, questions for Alec?
4: This is really interesting. But man, I mean, it seems like you're starting to catch lightning in a bottle. And I'm just wondering what happens if literally 3,000 orders comes your way tomorrow.
3: Yeah. Right.
4: I feel like your neighbors are going to be really angry and you're going to be usurping their kitchens.
5: All my friends make fun of me still because they'll call me. They're like, are you in Surfing Cow HQ, which is just in my house, you know? And they're like, are you cooking? I call it, you know, cooking because I make everything myself.
4: So my initial reaction is like, geez, your number one job right now is to make sure this thing can scale so the wheels don't fall off in the coming months. If your orders are late, if they're substandard, that's an Alec problem. That's a Surfing Cow problem. That's not a customer problem. They don't want to know that, oh, so many other folks like this brand that I can't get it anymore, or it takes 2 weeks to get it. Getting the working capital to actually potentially begin professional manufacturing of this product, that's something you're going to have to figure out and figure out pretty quickly.
3: Yeah, I think I agree. You can't make this yourself. In the long term, that's just not possible. And what you want to focus on right now is locking down the formula. Now, you may have already done that. But if you haven't, you really want to finalize your exact formulation. Because when you go and work with the co-manufacturer, you know, small changes cost money. And so you want to really have it locked down as close as possible to what it should be. It means you need to be testing, and maybe you've already done some of this, shelf life. consistency? How does it affect, you know, heat? If you stick it on a counter and you're in a warm house, does it turn into, you know, coconut oil liquefies, right? So you want to kind of look at all of those things, and then you want to find a small to mid-size contract manufacturer. Yeah. Now, in terms of growing the brand in other ways, I think you also have this natural opportunity. It's Surfing Cow. You're a surfer. There's a lot of interest and enthusiasm around natural products, especially animal products. But I wouldn't jump into huge orders right away. I would really start with pilot runs, working with a co-man. But that, to me, and I think you know, agreeing with Che here, that's got to be your priority.
4: Yeah, Alec, I've literally been in your shoes before. And so I'm getting PTSD because you're at that cusp of, like, this thing really beginning to kind of be a thing. Harkening back to my box days, we did not scale early enough from that point. And so we were still fulfilling out of my mom's house. And we had to, like, undrill her garage door. And there were 40-foot trucks coming down, you know, our residential street. Like, every single successful consumer brand that Guy has had on the show has been in your stage.
5: Mm. Okay, sorry. One more. I might never get this opportunity. So I have, I have to ask it. But Guy, you end every podcast and you say, what do you attribute to hard work and what do you attribute to luck? The question is there something that I'm missing here? Are there certain questions? Is it a gut feeling or is it just a stroke of luck?
3: It's both. You know, if it's somebody who's like, I really want to work with you, that's a great sign, but they may not have the capacity to do it in the way that you need them to do it.
4: And Alec, I'm guessing, just given what I've heard, I think you're going to have your own manufactured luck based upon your energy and based upon the fact that you've cooked 200 grand worth of beef tallow sun products in your own kitchen. I get the feeling you're a hustler out there, and you're going to find some luck if you keep up that hard work.
5: Oh, I appreciate it. I actually don't mind it, but I agree with you guys. I need to get out of the kitchen.
3: Get out of the kitchen, man. Alec, the brand is called Surfing Cow. Thanks so much for calling in, man. Good luck.
5: Appreciate you guys.
3: Thank you. Che, thanks so much for joining me today.
4: Thanks, Guy.
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1: Linda from Oregon City became a member and told us why? 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Mm. Betty from Milwaukee became a sustaining member and says, I value the accurate, non-biased reporting. Betty, Linda, thank you so much.
0: Yes.
1: One, for just being part of the OPB community and listening, watching, reading, all the things that you find from OPB. And two, for stepping up and supporting it and making it possible, not only for yourself, but for everyone else in our our region, including for people who may not be able to become a member right now. That's okay. We have strength in numbers. We've got members all over the region. 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Become a member during these last minutes of our fall membership drive. It's easy to do at opb.org. Click on that red Donate Now button in the upper right-hand corner or call 1-800-245-2346.
0: And yeah, that's to me one of the most special things about this service is that it is freely available to our entire community. 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
7: 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This time, we got expert Sarah LaFleur.
3: All right, let's get to it. Joining me this week is Sarah LaFleur. She's the founder and CEO of the women's clothing brand MM LaFleur. Sarah, it's great to have you back on the show.
6: Thank you so much. I'm so excited to be here.
3: All right, you ready to take our first call?
6: Can't wait. This is so exciting.
3: All right, let's do it. Let's bring in our first caller. Welcome to the Advice Line. You are on with Sarah LaFleur, founder of MM LaFleur. Please tell us your name, where you're calling from, and just a little bit about your business.
11: Hi, Sarah and Guy. My name is David Rustiano. I'm calling in from Point Pleasant Beach, New Jersey, and I am the founder of a company called Soar. We make muscle recovery products, all natural, non-invasive ways to add wellness and self-care to your daily routine without adding much time or trouble to it.
3: Okay, thanks for calling in, David. So before we dive in further, what is your question for us?
11: Sure. So Sarah, I think it's a big issue for a lot of founders in our spot. Whether you're successful or not, we all have that little bit of self-doubt. How did you learn to trust your instincts and keep moving when you weren't always sure you were right?
3: Great question. Sarah LaFleur, I want to bring you in here for this, obviously. Self-doubt. When I have founders who I meet, who have no self-doubt, those are the ones that worry me.
6: I feel like managing self-doubt is like so much of the job. And I think managing your own psyche is the number one CEO job. And, you know, we've been through hell and back. Just like I'll tell you in like the past 5 to 6 years,

0: 2024, my lender went under, and that actually was probably the closest I've ever come to losing my business. And every single one of those moments, I really dealt with like enormous self-doubt and like, how the hell did I end up here and what am I doing? And I really wish I could just like throw in the towel and call it quits, but for some reason I can't. I love it too much.
1: Yeah, I feel the same way. I feel like without the business, there would be less purpose in my life to overcome those challenges and overcome those emotional hurdles. Like the business has turned into one of my prime motivators to help other people feel better physically, makes me feel accomplished mentally and emotionally, if that makes sense.
0: That's so beautiful. I mean, yeah. Like what more could we ask for, you know, in our lives?
2: Yeah, I would double down on what you said, Sarah. I mean, I think that this is one of the questions almost every founder feels, and certainly I hope every founder that comes on our show, because we do vet them. You know, we want founders who have self-doubt to come on the show. It's critical, right? And I think for the most part, it doesn't entirely ever go away, but it evolves. It becomes easier to manage, right? And the trick is like, how do I make decisions even when I'm not feeling as confident, right? Yep. Or like, and even with this show I've been doing it for 10 years, there are times where I certainly have self-doubt. You know, that's God, right. Are we doing the right thing? The interview sucked. I think that's natural, and I think it's important to constantly interrogate how you're doing things. But I think the way to avoid kind of spiraling into just endless uncertainty, at least in my case, and Sarah, you may have a different take or similar, is I look at signals that actually matter, right? Like data or feedback or when I interact with people. And that is really helpful. And in your case, there's going to be tons of data, right? Like who's buying this repeatedly and what's your customer acquisition cost and yep. You know, what are the conversion rates? And that's going to ebb and flow, but it helps to kind of focus, and at least for me, when I start to really think about the fundamentals, even when I have times of self-doubt, I find that leaning on the data, even when it's not always great news, is really helpful because it gives me something to kind of benchmark against. Does that make sense?
1: Yeah, totally. And even if it's a little more anecdotal in our case, you know, there's fence posts that I can identify in the last few years that keep me propped up, that get me through those tough times. Like when we go to the Philadelphia Marathon, so many people come over, repeat customers. Oh, I used your product. I ran my best marathon time ever, or I got through my training block with less pain. I mean, that's such a rewarding interaction. And it was just, it's moments like that, Sarah, that, you know, get you through those nights where you're laying in bed going, what am I doing?
2: Yeah.
0: I mean, first of all, you're an athlete, so you're already here, but I think this idea of like practice, it's all about the practice. And I will say, like, for me personally, like meditation, which I did not used to do a year ago, has been game changing for me because I like work myself into these spirals at times. And then I like need to find the calm within. Ultimately, like no sense of external validation or the numbers, like that's not really what's going to lead me to calm. It's like I have to find the calm within me. And so, you know, that I think that could be anything. It could be a walk in the park. It could be a coffee with a friend. It could just be you sitting quietly. But I think it's like, how can you know that, you know, everything you need, you have right here.
1: Yep.
0: And how can you get yourself back to that state? I think that's so important. And then I was going to say, I feel like, David, like you clearly hit on something with this like soap, but I feel like your mission is bigger than that. And I wonder if maybe you could channel some of that energy, not into sales and marketing, but maybe it's new product development. Because I think you're onto a bigger mission about helping athletes take care of themselves easily and more affordably.
1: I have some ideas.
0: You have some ideas, right? Okay, great.
1: I do. I mean, the ideas never stop. It's going through them and qualifying them, you know, mentally first. And Guy, I wanted to work this in, but you gave me an opportunity. Sarah, my closest thing to meditation that I do is I go for a 3 or 5 mile run and I listen to this podcast. I mean, that's moment of Zen.
2: I love that.
1: You've got me through many miles that I didn't want to run.
2: Okay, great. Well, I

0: And meditation is awesome. I totally agree. When I am consistent, it is a game changer. Hiking in the woods, I try to do that a few times a week. I'm lucky to live near the woods. One more thing, it's a big responsibility, but a dog. I got to take my dog out for a walk twice a day,
1: Me too.
0: energy release a few times a week. That is really the best.
1: He's one of my best buddies, my little dog Teddy. He's been in a lot of our social media. So we have a lot of followers on TikTok that like tune in just for Teddy.
0: Awesome. David Rustiano, the brand is called Sora. Thanks so much for calling. Good luck.
1: Thank you guys. Thank you.
2: Thank you.
0: No, I love those questions because it's not about like, hey, how do I, it's not necessarily about how do I make more money with my business. It's like, how do I just, as you know, running a business is an emotional roller coaster ride. Running anything is. It's really can be really, really hard on your mental health.
2: Yeah, I could not agree more. It's an acknowledgement with yourself. Like it's hard because it's hard and you chose the hard path. And the hard thing about hard things, I think that's the name of the book.
0: Oh, Ben Horowitz, yeah.
2: Ben
0: Yeah.
2: Horowitz, I'm
0: Co-founder
2: sorry.
0: of
2: Ben
0: Andreessen
2: Horowitz.
0: Horowitz, yeah.
2: That's right.
0: Yeah.
2: He has a chapter where he basically says like the best CEOs are the ones that didn't give up. I take it to heart, and I think all founders need to hear that every now and then.
0: Sarah, thanks so much for coming back on the show.
2: Such an honor, and just thank you very much.
3: That was Guy Raz on How I Built This, joined by Sarah LaFleur, founder and CEO of M.M. LaFleur. I'm Sarah Gonzalez. This is NPR. Thanks for listening, and please, if you can, give today. Here's how.
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5: Live from NPR News in Washington, I'm Linda Kenyon. Tennessee's prison chief has submitted his resignation following the botched execution of Krista Pike, which her attorneys say left her unconscious and on a ventilator. NPR's Frank Langford reports.
6: In a statement, Frank Strada, the commissioner of the Tennessee Department of Prisons, said his resignation was in the state's best interest as it launches an independent review of what went wrong. Quote, I believe this review is entirely appropriate and necessary, as I look forward to doing everything I can to help determine exactly what occurred, the statement read. Tennessee officials failed to execute Pike Wednesday after administering 2 doses of pentobarbital. Witnesses said after Pike received the first dose, she said her arm was burning. Pike, then 18, was convicted of killing a classmate in 1995. This was the second failed execution in Tennessee this year. Executioners tried for over an hour to place an IV into a man convicted of kidnapping and killing 3 people in 1994. Frank Langfitt, NPR News.
5: Americans could see some relief from high fuel prices after the G7 nations agreed to release 100 million barrels of oil and fuel from emergency reserves. But as NPR's Windsor Johnston reports, that relief may be short-lived.
7: Americans could see diesel prices start to ease this month as emergency fuel reserves reach the market. Tom Closa, chief energy advisor for Gulf Oil, says any relief will be temporary, warning that the cost of diesel will keep the pressure on household budgets.
8: That's going to infiltrate every nook and cranny of the economy, whether it be groceries. Remember, the farmers have to pay these prices for diesel, and it's harvest season. Or whether it be items that you might buy for Christmas. Instead of being shipped for $10, it's going to be $12.
7: Closa says the bigger test will come this winter, especially for households in the Northeast that rely on heating oil. Windsor Johnston, NPR News.
5: President Trump's proposed triumphal arch is getting closer to final approval, despite public opposition and an ongoing lawsuit. NPR's Rachel Treisman reports.
9: A federal panel packed with Trump allies abruptly canceled the historic preservation review process for his proposed arch last month, sidestepping one of the last remaining hurdles. Concerned citizens this week joined veterans and Democratic lawmakers in Memorial Circle to speak out against it. John Gunderson is one of the Vietnam War veterans and retired Foreign Service members that has sued the government to block the arch, which would tower over Arlington National Cemetery.
10: I hope But people look at this, they look at it in a logical, nonpartisan way. It's a waste of taxpayers' money. Stop the arch.
9: Even if the arch does proceed, Democrats at the protest said they would fight to knock it down. Rachel Treisman, NPR News.
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11: This is Fresh Air Weekend. I'm Terry Gross.
12: Diane, 11:30 a.m., February 24th. Entering the town of Twin Peaks. It's 5 miles south of the Canadian border, 12 miles west of the state line. Never seen so many trees in my life. As W.C. Fields would say, I'd rather be here than Philadelphia.
11: You may recognize that as my guest Kyle MacLachlan in the first episode of the David Lynch TV series Twin Peaks, as FBI Special Agent Dale Cooper recording a message as he drives. At the time, Twin Peaks was the strangest, most dreamlike series ever on TV. Like a lot of dreams, the meaning of the imagery and story were often elliptical, hard to interpret. To everyone's surprise, Twin Peaks became a big hit. MacLachlan says he wouldn't have become the person he is without David Lynch. Just months after acting school, MacLachlan seemed destined for a meteoric rise. Lynch was making an adaptation of Frank Herbert's 1965 science fiction novel Dune, and he cast the young MacLachlan as the lead. Along with the part came a multi-picture deal with its producer, Dino De Laurentiis. After the movie flopped, the deal was canceled. MacLachlan had to rewrite his plans and wasn't sure how. His next break came when Lynch cast him in Blue Velvet, which was a turning point in American film for its nightmarish imagery and threatening performances. Lynch and MacLachlan teamed up again for the TV series Twin Peaks and The Return of Twin Peaks, and for the Twin Peaks movie Fire Walk With Me. While MacLachlan was writing his new memoir, Lynch died. The memoir is called Fictional Selves. The title is a reference to who people think he is based on his roles and who he really is, and how confusing that can be for him. You may also know Kyle MacLachlan from his roles including Showgirls, Sex in the City, Desperate Housewives, Portlandia, Overcompensating, and Fallout. Kyle MacLachlan, welcome to Fresh Air and congratulations on your memoir.
13: I'm very grateful to be here and thank you for having me on the show.
11: So in the scene we just heard, David Lynch was in the back seat of the car directing you as you read that message you were recording. Is it reassuring to have your director in the back seat, or does it make you more self-conscious?
13: It's both. First of all, and we'll get into David and our relationship, but having him near always made me feel better. So that wasn't even part of it, because there was never I never felt there was judgment coming from David. It was always just joy and pleasure. In a strange way, I think the pressure was really sort of self-delivered by me. And it's like, I want to do a great job here and I want to get everything the way I imagine it to be. And David's help and input was always to expand what I'd started and just more to think about, more colors, more ideas, more suggestions about how to really deepen and enrich the character, the scene, the moment, whatever it might call for.
11: You write that you didn't use your real speaking voice for the role. What did you change?
13: Well, it was heavily influenced by David, because I recognized that Cooper shared so many of David's quirks, I guess, personality, attitudes. So I tried
11: straight-laced but weird.
13: yeah, just a little bit off, right? And I feel like, I don't know, oftentimes things come and I do them and I'm like, I'm not exactly sure why I'm doing it this way, but I'm just going to trust it. But it was kind of a, now listen, Sheriff, and it had a little bit of almost a nasal quality to it. And David's speaking voice, you know, not all the time, but he can be, you know, he'd be, Kale, hey, you know, sorry, I think I'm blowing out the speakers here, but it had a certain pitch. And I just found myself kind of burrowing into that.
11: David Lynch, who was your mentor, your director, and your good lifelong friend, died while you were writing the memoir. How did his death change what you wanted to say, change the mood of the rest of the book, change your mood while you were writing it?
13: Well, yeah, first it was a significant loss, and obviously when someone passes so suddenly like that, there's a shock, you know, and you just disbelief. And the beautiful thing about a memoir is that you then can go back and say, and from that, I grew to this, or I learned this, or this changed in me. Obviously, I didn't know how he would feel about some of the stories that I tell, some of the difficult times that we went through as friends and as creatives. He was such a private person, you know, that to share those intimacies and those you know, those moments, I felt like he would need to be okay with that.
11: You didn't want to feel like you were violating him.
13: I didn't.
11: Is there an example of one of those dark times that you refer to in your relationship with Lynch?
13: Yeah, we, during the course of the making of Twin Peaks, the original Twin Peaks, there was a struggle. I felt I was definitely trying to, you know, it wasn't the sinking ship necessarily, but I felt like I was trying to like keep something afloat that I didn't know how to keep afloat. I didn't have the skill set. I didn't have the knowledge.
11: Well, David Lynch had left the series during the second season.
13: Yeah.
11: And he was the sensibility behind the show. So with him gone, there were new writers. And you felt as like the person whose point of view we most often see, and as someone who was very close to Lynch, that you should be an anchor and you should help keep the ship afloat.
13: I did feel that responsibility, and it was difficult. And at the same time, I'm like, I can't blame anyone, honestly, knowing David as I did and his personality and his creative self. Running a show is not what David wants to do. Every day is going to be a different place, you know? So it was foolish of me to expect that he would remain in place and basically be there every day and do the writing and answer the questions and all the things that a good showrunner has to do. So that wasn't the answer. But there was no answer. There was no, what can we do to bring back that essence you talk about, that thing, you know, that made Twin Peaks so special, which is really David and Mark Frost, the co-creator, because it was really the combination of the two of them. But in terms of the direction and the unusual nature of Twin Peaks, the mood, that's pretty much David. And it came back occasionally when he was directing, because he came back to direct a couple of episodes in that second season. And you could feel the cast, myself included, just open. You know, it was like suddenly, you know, there was moisture in the air and everybody was like, oh my gosh, everything, we can breathe. The creative energy had returned, you know, and then it was taken away again, you know, and you're like, oh, and you can't help but yearn for that when it's not there.
11: Lynch had a way of getting to the dark underside of things, the things that aren't necessarily visible, the people who you don't necessarily know who are kind of crazy. And the danger that you may be attracted to in some way, but if you're in the middle of it, it's really dangerous. is like not fun. So I'm wondering, acting in so much of David Lynch's work and being absorbed in his sensibility, did it bring out a dark side of you that you hadn't been in touch with so much before?
13: You know, I think there was only one instance in the newest season, the Twin Peaks Return. I played three different characters, actually a few others, but three main characters during the filming of that. And one of those characters was, as you described, very dark, psychopath. And that was really the only time I felt like, okay, I am now going to enter into a dark world. And that was a deliberate putting on of the character in the morning when I got to set. And that would happen as I was getting my makeup done, and then I would put on the wardrobe. And as I put on everything, I began to, you know, breathe like that character. At the end of the day, I was like, I am now ready to get to let this guy go. And it was such a relief. I said, I do not want to carry any of this energy back to my home, back to my family. And I left and put him away in the closet, in the trailer, when I would get undressed and get back into my regular clothes.
11: Did you feel like Lynch saw something dark in you that you'd been trying to keep
13: your
11: distance from?
13: Yeah, I think so. I think, you know, when we did that, we'd known each other for 30 years, you know, so he had seen behavior from me, and I'm pretty good at hiding that, but he had seen it, you know, as a good friend would. And, you know, he creates these incredible worlds, incredible environments, and slightly separate realities. And I recognized pretty early on, particularly in Blue Velvet, that I was tasked with the job of going into these worlds, maintaining an innocence, which got singed, let's say, in Blue Velvet until I came back out again. But ultimately, I was the audience's guide into a very scary place and dealing with a scary situation and an extremely scary person in Frank Booth, played so brilliantly by Dennis Hopper. And I understood that, and I saw that, and I said, okay, this is, it's like I'm sort of David's submersible. And, you know, it's not alter ego, it's not, you know, doppelganger, whatever. I feel like it's more of a submersible. So I'm tethered to the mothership, right? But then I'm now kind of on my own exploring this dark place.
11: That's a great analogy. Was it frightening acting opposite Dennis Hopper, because he is so scary in that movie? He's so, like, out of control, and he inhales some kind of drug from a gas mask, which makes him even more threatening. And he's so believable in the role. I mean, he puts everything into it, and he's doing it right in your face in some scenes.
13: Yes, he is.
11: So what was, like, did you experience actual fear from him?
13: Yes, I did. I did. It was so funny because Dennis was so charming, so lovely, so delightful, so soft-spoken, so much fun, you know, around the set and, you know, during filming and the trailers and stuff. And the minute we were getting into the environment to shoot and he began to sort of descend into character, I didn't need to do anything to her. All I needed to do was stand there in the scene and react, basically, to what he was giving me, because it was incredibly frightening and manipulative. And I was truly in shock. And then we would cut, and he'd, you know, he'd do that great, gotcha on that, you know, with a Hopper laugh, you know. And I was just like, oh my God, Dennis, you were so frightening. And he said, yeah, I know. I think he really loved the role. He played the heck out of that.
11: My guest is actor Kyle MacLachlan. His new memoir is called Fictional Selves. More of our conversation after a break. I'm Terry Gross, and this is Fresh Air Weekend.
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14: And in these final 40 minutes of our membership drive, you will also be entered for a chance to win our grand prize. 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
4: 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I can't do the math, but there's not much time. 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
14: Hugh from Oregon City became a member today and said, I know I love OPB when I happily listen through the membership drive. 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And I would agree with Hugh on that. 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
4: Shout out to Hugh.
14: Yes, I love it. 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
11: This is Fresh Air Weekend. I'm Terry Gross. Let's get back to my interview with Kyle MacLachlan. His new memoir is called Fictional Selves. He became known for his starring roles in the David Lynch film Blue Velvet and Lynch's TV series Twin Peaks. He's been in a lot more since then. When you were young, your father changed careers. Instead of doing what his father wanted him to do, which was be a lawyer, he was very unhappy as a lawyer. So he changed careers and went into finance. I think he became a stockbroker. Did that give you a sense of permission to pursue what you were really passionate about, which was acting, as opposed to doing something that had more security?
13: Yeah, that was part of the deal. His father, my grandfather, wanted him to become a lawyer, which was of the time and place, and certainly the family history, was my grandfather's attempt to sort of have my father propel forward, you know, and never have to have the life that he had, which was very difficult, you know, traveling salesman kind of difficult. And my dad went to law school and he passed the bar and he started working practice in Yakima. He changed careers when I was 5 or 6 or 7, somewhere in there, very young and not really aware of what was happening. That change affected his relationship with his father, with my grandfather, and there was definitely some icing that went on there. They didn't, you know, the story goes they didn't speak for a couple of years. Then gradually that thawed and everything was fine. But my dad was happy as a broker. He loved it. And I think from that experience, my dad never insisted that me or my brothers pursue a certain career. There was conversation, there was like, hey, what about, you know, this? But it was never like, you do this or we're disowning you kind of thing.
11: So you were 23, just a few months out of drama school, when you auditioned for your first movie, which was Lynch's adaptation of the 1965 Frank Herbert science fiction novel Dune, which is set on a desert planet. The movie was released in 1984. You first read Dune when you were 14. You used to write quotes from Dune on the blackboard in high school, and one of the quotes that you put on the blackboard, it's a line, it's a paragraph that yes. You get to say at a key moment in the film adaptation of Dune. So what was it like for you to actually inhabit the part with the quote that you put on the blackboard when you were in high school, because the novel meant so much to you?
13: Isn't it just the strangest thing, Terry? I mean, there's no way I could have ever imagined the love that I had for this book when I was 14, 15, perfect age as a young man to read this heroic journey of a boy on the cusp of manhood who is unaware that he's been brought to this point through generations, like thousands of generations of breeding to culminate in this, basically a super being, not unlike Neo, I guess, in The Matrix, the One, you know. And to have this strong connection to that character to the point where it really sort of sustained me through those very difficult junior high years and high school years, to, you know, get a call on my answering machine saying, there's a casting agent coming to Seattle and they want to meet you for the role of Paul in Dune. And I thought for sure this was a complete joke. You know, it's been 40 years or something more years. I don't think I have yet sort of figured out how. Maybe I don't think I'll ever figure out how that happened.
11: So I want to read the full quote here. I'd rather you do it, but do you want to do the whole thing?
13: I don't know if I can remember it. I'm not going to get it exactly right.
11: It starts with, I must not fear.
13: I must not fear. Fear is the mind killer. Fear is the little death that brings total obliteration. I will face my fear. I will permit it to pass over me and through me. And when my fear is gone, I will turn and see where it has gone. No, I don't have exactly, the last part's not exactly right, but you basically turn and see where the fear is gone, and only I will remain, is the last line.
11: So you had big expectations. You had a multi-picture deal with Dino De Laurentiis, with Dune yeah. being the first, several sequels, and then other films as well. And then the film flopped, the deal was canceled, and suddenly you were just floating. I mean, there was also a clause in your contract that there was a certain amount of time, 2 years, in which you wouldn't be allowed to be in any other movies. I guess they wanted, like, a fresh face. So, like, I mean, it wasn't even a question of not having auditions or not getting parts. You weren't allowed to. So you went to Europe instead and you know, had to figure out the next part of your life. Yeah. And that changed when David Lynch sent you the script for Blue Velvet.
13: David actually gave me Blue Velvet during the filming of Dune. So we were actually shooting, and he sent me the script that I found incredibly exciting. We were going to film that right after Dune was released. Dune was released, and we were meant to go film that in January or February of that year. When Dune was sadly, you know, was not well received, everything, as you said, fell away.
11: Oh, was Blue Velvet supposed to be part of that deal, one of the pictures that you'd make for Dino De Laurentiis?
13: It was one of the what they call the non-Dune option pictures that I was required to do for the company. But, gosh, it was like the street with tumbleweeds going down. You know, there was nothing going on. And there was no way for me to hedge. Let's say I'd finished filming Dune and then I was allowed to work. I could have used the potential of what Dune was going to be to maybe nail down a couple other leading type roles in interesting films that I could have banked.
11: You've had two relationships with people who you were acting with. One was with mm-hmm. Laura Dern when you were in Blue Velvet. That relationship lasted a long time. You fell mm-hmm. in love while your characters were falling in love on screen. And you and Lara Flynn Boyle fell in love when you were doing Twin Peaks. So how did chemistry on screen affect falling in love, and how did falling in love affect chemistry on screen?
13: Well, Laura is just magical. She's one of our great actresses. Laura was so present. And the things that Jeffrey and Sandy were experiencing together, you know, Kyle and Laura were experiencing together as well. And, you know, there's your character life, screen life, and then there's your real life, you know, and these were definitely blending. And honestly, I don't think, you know, David didn't necessarily discourage it either. He said, you know, you recognize that this is actually something that is going to be good for the film. And he really loved the idea that Jeffrey and Sandy were going to be a couple. And that's a crazy thing about David. The worlds that he creates are real, you know, in his mind. They exist. So the fact that this was happening was very pleasing to him.
11: David Lynch and Isabella Rossellini, one of the stars of the film, they had a relationship too. So that must have been just like so unusual. And I think you were all staying, I'm not sure about Isabella Rossellini, but at least three of you were at the same bed and breakfast.
13: Yeah, so Isabella and Laura were at the same bed and breakfast. I had a separate place, but I was over at Laura's place all the time. And then David had a place out on the beach. He had a place out there. We were filming in Wilmington. You know, we were all pretty, I don't know if respectful is the word, but we were not running around making out every corner of the set. You know, it was like, we were like trying to keep it low-key. But there was definitely a lot of love around on the set, which was kind of remarkable considering the tone was quite dark and intense. And I think what happens sometimes on films, at least in this case, the positivity, the love, the joy that was there kind of carried us through some of the darker scenes, darker moments, of which there were quite a few. Mm-hmm. But we were able to separate somehow, you know, who we were with, who these characters were, in I think, a very healthy way.
11: Kyle MacLachlan, thank you so much for talking with us. I really appreciate it.
13: Terry, it's just been a complete pleasure. I'm such a huge fan. Thank you for having me on the show.
11: Kyle MacLachlan's new memoir is called Fictional Selves.
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4: A thriving OPB takes full community participation. 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
11: This is Fresh Air Weekend. I'm Terry Gross. Have you ever been targeted by a cyber scam, maybe through an email or text message that sounds convincing and tries to get you to send money or your bank information? There are so many cyber scams out there now. As you'll hear, our show has been fraudulently represented in one of those. AI is making these scams easier to pull off, making fraudulent schemes even more lucrative. The romance scam is the most lucrative. That's when someone reaches out to you via text or online who you've never met in person, and eventually you fall in love. The object of that affection professes to love you and eventually lures you into what they say is a great investment opportunity. You send the money and then more money. Soon, all your money's gone and you never hear from that person again. Some major crime organizations behind scams like this are based in Laos and Cambodia. My guest, Andy Greenberg, wrote about one such organization for Wired magazine, where he's a senior writer. That story involves human trafficking. Greenberg was contacted by a young computer engineer using the pseudonym Red Bull, who was tricked into moving from India to Laos with the promise of a good IT job. When he got to the compound where his job was supposed to be, his passport was confiscated, he was turned into an indentured servant, and forced to engage victims in cyber romance scams. Living conditions were awful, so was the work. Red Bull managed to leak over 3 months of internal videos from inside the crime operation, including WhatsApp group chats, revealing details of how this operation actually functioned. This investigation will be included in Greenberg's forthcoming book, The Grayscale: True Stories of Hackers, Outlaws, and Vigilantes from the Online Underground. He's also the author of books about the crime lords of cryptocurrency and about Russian hackers. Andy Greenberg, welcome back to Fresh Air.
16: Very glad to be here. Thank you, Terry.
11: So I want to start with a scam that has fraudulently used Fresh Air, and you've been targeted by a similar scam. We've heard from authors who have gotten invitations allegedly from our show in my name, in our co-host Tanya's name, or someone else on the show, one of our producers, saying we love your work and that therefore the writer is invited to be a guest on Fresh Air. And the reason why the authors contacted us is that something seems suspicious about the email. And in fact, if the writer contacted the person who sent the email, they would be told, you have to pay, and it's typically about $250 or $350, in order to defray the costs of the interview and help support the show. So this is horrible, because some people actually pay and are defrauded of money. Other people are just let down because they think they're going to be on a national show and they're not. And also, it sullies our name. We would never dream of asking a guest to pay to be on our show. Tell what your similar scam is.
16: Yes, I've gotten these emails. I'm an author. So I've gotten emails from, you know, fake agents, from fake publishers. Just yesterday, I got an email from someone describing themselves as an editor at Penguin Random House, praising my last book and wanting to work with me on another project. I don't think that this scammer realized that my last book was published with Penguin Random House, so it was kind of a giveaway, but it was very flattering. And, you know, I'm sure if I'd pursued that conversation, it would have led eventually to them demanding a payment before we could go any further, just as the scammers impersonating Fresh Air are asking for these fake so-called production fees. And yes, this is incredibly common, to the degree that I think, like, most authors I know have faced something like it.
11: So I know you haven't written about this, you haven't done an investigation into it. Are there any insights that you have into how this works or who's behind it?
16: Well, you know, I don't know exactly who is impersonating Fresh Air, of course, but I did, ahead of this interview, reach out to one of my favorite cybercrime researchers, Gary Warner, and he actually has, on behalf of authors, investigated this and found that those phone numbers had the +234 country code prefix. That's Nigeria's country code. He even, in some cases, identified the scammers by name, and they were Nigerian nationals. So it seems likely that this is kind of the latest flavor of email scam being sent by a kind of older, pretty well-known cabal of, you know, cyber criminal organizations, sometimes known as the Yahoo Boys, based in Nigeria, and who have been sending, I mean, we've all heard of the Nigerian prince, you know.
11: Exactly.
16: Have been sending these email scams for many years, for decades, in fact. But this is somehow the latest version of it, and it is absolutely being supercharged by AI, the ability to literally instantly create a personalized and polished, perfect English, zero grammatical errors email to an author that flatters them specifically, and to do this for hundreds or thousands of targets simultaneously.
11: So let's move on to your big story, because that's a huge story. So you broke a story about human trafficking, where there are victims on both sides of the scam. The person making the ask, who is allegedly falling in love with you and then offers you the opportunity for this like great investment, they're basically enslaved. So just like flesh out that scam a little bit before we talk about how it's done.
16: So we were just talking a minute ago about, you know, these kinds of Nigerian scammers who are voluntarily carrying out this scam and profiting from it. But there's another much more profitable, more contemporary form of actually text message-based scam known as pig butchering that is now the most profitable cybercrime in history, that is stealing tens of billions of dollars a year from victims. And as you alluded to, is being run out of these scam compounds, mostly across Southeast Asia, where hundreds of thousands of another kind of victim are being enslaved and forced to carry out these scams.
11: So what does pig butchering mean?
16: Pig butchering is really the term used by the scammers. And it's this notion that the pig, the victim, is being fattened for slaughter. And they're fattened through a romance scam, one that sometimes develops over weeks or months or even more than a year as the scammer builds trust with the victim. In fact, sometimes the victim becomes completely emotionally dependent on the scammer. And only at the end of this very, very long con does the scammer, who has been impersonating usually a wealthy, single, attractive woman, you know, bring up this subject of like, well, if you want our relationship to continue, it would be good if you were also wealthy. And I can introduce you, in fact, to an investment firm, an investment platform, where just by sending, you know, a few thousand, few tens of thousands, a few hundred thousand dollars, you can become rich like me. This is a sure bet, and I can help you do it.
11: So the people who are communicating with the victims are victims themselves. Tell us the story of how the person who leaked all this information to you became a victim and was forced to target people and ask them to invest.
16: Well, there's been a lot of focus on the victims of these scams. But last summer, I got an email from the encrypted email service ProtonMail, no subject line, but it said, I am a computer engineer. I am trapped in a scam compound in the Golden Triangle region of Laos. I am unable to get out of here, and I'm still forced to work here, but I want to leak to you, Andy, everything I can to expose this place and the crime that is being committed here. And so I responded to this. I was, of course, wasn't sure if this was real or a scam itself, but I switched over with this source to the encrypted messaging app Signal with disappearing messages for his safety, and began this conversation that would go on for months. In fact, you know, I'm still in touch with this person. And by the way, he asked me to call him in this first conversation. He asked me to call him Red Bull. He told me his story of how he was a computer engineer who had gotten a diploma from a university in India. He had been offered a job as an IT manager, he thought, in Southeast Asia, but he was told he had to fly to Thailand and then cross the border into the Golden Triangle region of Laos, this kind of special economic zone that is largely controlled by Chinese business interests, and I would later learn, you know, largely controlled by Chinese criminal organizations.
11: So once he got to the compound, they not only confiscated his passport, they told him the only way you can get it back is to buy it back, and, you know, you will be paid for doing this work. What was the problem with that logic?
16: It's interesting because some of these human trafficking-driven scam compounds are actually, you know, prisons where people are shackled and beaten. But this, as you're getting at, was more of a debt bondage situation. He was told that he owed thousands of dollars to his captors, that, you know, the cost of getting him there, that his room and board meant that he was in debt to them. And he could only pay that back by scamming victims and earning a commission, which he could eventually use to pay off his contract, in quotes, because all of this was an illusion. There was this very deceptive kind of model where the bosses of this compound would tell them that you can get rich here. You can go home with money to, you know, the village that you came from, but only if you're motivated enough to carry out really big scams, and you'll be paid a tiny percentage of that and get, you know, wealthy yourself. But he and all of his coworkers who were enslaved in this building were actually just fined constantly for not meeting their quotas of outreach, for not maintaining their fake profiles online sufficiently, for not arriving to work exactly on time. Just truly tragic modern slavery situations, but dressed up as a kind of corporate sales floor.
11: How is AI used in writing the scenarios and coming up with dialogue and creating like fraudulent personas?
16: Red Bull told me that he used ChatGPT and the Chinese AI chatbot DeepSeek, and that everyone in the compound was trained to do this. And this was just kind of a basic way that they would come up with new topics of conversation and polish their language, sort of never run out of these inviting turns of phrase and even bits of like inspirational, you know, poetry and things. And so these AI chatbots were just kind of their constant companion and very helpful for them in terms of their language. But just as importantly was that they would use video deepfakes as well. This was rare. You know, they were told by their bosses to try to talk the victim out of doing a video call. Of course, the person on the other end is always trying to do a video call to see the person that they're in love with. But they were told, like, come up with excuses, say you don't, you know, you can't do it during your workday, you're too tired or whatever, something to just delay until once in a while they could make use of a model who basically worked throughout the day in this one room of the compound and was their video deepfake model. They would then have a video chat with this model, but use deepfake software to alter their appearance to match whatever photo they had initially sent to the victim so that it truly looks to the victim like they're speaking to exactly the person they've seen a photo of, and the illusion is complete. Now, video deepfake software can be very sophisticated, but it's not perfect. And I think that what matters here is that the victim, by the time that the video call happened, just wanted to believe that it was real. And so they overlook the flaws. They see them, they maybe just a glitch in the internet or something, and they take the bait.
11: So what do you expect AI might contribute to future scams?
16: For now, AI is this kind of tool that helps human scammers. But I think the next step, and we're already starting to see this, is fully autonomous AI scamming. And in fact, just last week, Anthropic, the AI company, revealed this case study in a report where 20 dating apps were created by some Chinese organization that were fully populated with AIs that were just carrying out essentially romance scams, where the victim just had to keep paying to continue the conversation. And on this dating app, most of the people, in quotes, that the victims were talking to were actually fully autonomous AI, and they were entirely deceived and paying into this app to continue the conversation with someone who they thought was real and interested in them, but was actually just a large language model.
11: So your source was discovered, not for talking to you, but for trying to escape. So would you describe the punishment he was subjected to?
16: So after about a month of Red Bull leaking materials to me, we at Wired said, you know, this is very risky. In fact, it felt like security was increasing in the compound. Red Bull told me that he had seen new surveillance cameras installed like in his office, one of which was above his desk. So we at Wired said, we need to call this quits. Our reporting is ended for now, and we'll talk when you get out of the compound. And we won't run the story, of course, until then either. So Red Bull at that point surprised me by saying, well, I need to leave now, and told me that he was going to try to escape. And the way that he tried to do that was by forging a document from the Indian police, from his hometown, a fake Indian police letter saying that he was under investigation. And he wanted to show this to his bosses and say, I need to go home to deal with this or you'll get in trouble too. I'll come back as soon as I've convinced the police that everything is okay. I tried to talk him out of this, but he went forward with this plan and forgery was detected immediately. And his bosses put him in a room and beat him and kicked him and starved him and interrogated him. And at one point even drugged him, gave him this white powder in a cup of water and told him to drink it. And I think it must have been a stimulant of some kind that made him feel more talkative, but actually made his skin break out in hives. I think they wanted to get the truth out of him of what his real intentions were, when in fact all he wanted to do was go home. They did not ever learn that he was speaking to me. And if they had, I'm quite sure that he would have been killed.
11: How did he finally get out?
16: He learned that the compound had to relocate, that the bosses, it seemed, had gotten a tip about an impending police raid. By the Laotian Golden Triangle police. It would turn out that this was kind of a performative raid that didn't actually shut anything down, but the bosses didn't seem to know that. So they did have to move. Initially, they moved the office into their dormitory, and everyone had to just try to work out of the very overcrowded dorms. And so this actually allowed Red Bull, amazingly, to get even more secrets from his work phone, sending them to his personal phone. And he also saw an opportunity to say to his bosses, you know, I'm clearly just dead weight to you during this time.

0: his real name, which is?
1: Mohammed Muzahir. And in fact, I visited Mohammed in India after his return from the compound, before we published our article, and interviewed him there and talked with him at length about whether he wanted to reveal this name publicly. And he very clearly decided that he did, that he wanted to show his face. He actually appeared in a video we made as well. And that's because he wants to inspire people to fight these criminal organizations, to stand up for themselves as he did. And he wants to do that with his own name and face. That was his choice. It, of course, came with risks that haunt me even now. But it was, I think, a very brave thing to do. And he is, in fact, a remarkable person, one of the most incredible sources I've ever had the opportunity to work with.
0: Andy Greenberg, thank you so much.
1: Thank you, Terry. I appreciate the conversation.
0: Andy Greenberg is a senior writer for Wired magazine and author of the forthcoming book, The Grayscale, True Stories of Hackers, Outlaws, and Vigilantes from the Online Underground.
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2: Women are posting videos in solidarity with Jane Doe, who filed a sexual assault lawsuit against Cornell University and 7 men. For Saturday, October 3rd, this is All Things Considered from NPR News. I'm Alyssa Nadworny. Voters in Brazil go to the polls tomorrow for a presidential race that is expected to be very close, despite the lack of enthusiasm for both candidates.
3: There is not a novelty around Lula anymore, and he's not the Lula who excited people in his triumphal comeback in 2022.
2: Plus, we'll talk with singer-songwriter Medium Build about how his recent fame has made it harder to remain true to himself.
4: 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Like, you become the suit. You become the evil guy selling you. And that's a hard thing to realize.
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5: Live from NPR News in Washington, I'm Linda Kenyon. There are new details in the investigation of the mid-air attack aboard a commercial plane from Dubai to Tel Aviv earlier this week. NPR's Kat Lonsdorf reports the United Arab Emirates has deemed the incident an attempted terrorist attack.
6: Investigators in the UAE announced that the Fly Dubai co-pilot who carried out the attack mid-flight assaulted the captain of the plane using what's called a crash axe, a lightweight emergency tool stored in the cockpit to break through panels or jam doors in the event of a crash. Investigators said the attacker then tried to seize control of the plane's flight mechanisms. The plane had 174 people on board, many of whom are Israeli. Israeli officials had already deemed it an attempted terrorist attack. Emirati investigators have now agreed. Both the pilot and co-pilot are alive and being questioned, and the investigation is ongoing. Israel has said the attacker is from Oman, although that has yet to be confirmed by Emirati, Saudi, or Omani officials. Kat Lonsdorf, NPR News, Tel Aviv.
5: The window's closing for registering to vote in the midterm elections in some parts of the country. NPR's Hansi Lo Wong has a rundown of the upcoming deadlines.
7: This weekend is the last chance for eligible voters to register or update their registration in Alaska, Rhode Island, and the U.S. Virgin Islands. In South Carolina, online signups end Sunday, and the state's postmark deadline for mail-in applications is Monday. Monday is also the voter registration deadline for American Samoa, Arizona, Indiana, and Ohio, plus many southern states. They include Arkansas, Florida, Georgia, Kentucky, Mississippi, Tennessee, and Texas. Then in Missouri, voter registration for the midterm elections closes on Wednesday. If you're already registered, you can confirm your status by visiting your state or territory's official election website. Election officials recommend checking before the deadline, especially if you recently moved, changed your name, or haven't voted in a while. Hansi Lo Wong, NPR News.
5: The architect of Tennessee's lethal injection protocols is stepping down from his position after the second botched execution this year. Mariana Bacayao reports from member station WPLN in Nashville.
8: Frank Strada helped design the state's new execution process after a 2020 review found that Tennessee had not properly inspected the drugs it uses to put people to death. Strada came to Tennessee from Arizona, where he oversaw three botched executions similar to Wednesday's. Krista Pike did not die after receiving two full doses of pentobarbital. Usually, just one dose is considered lethal. Pike's attorneys say she is unconscious and on a ventilator at an area hospital following Wednesday's botched execution. For NPR News, I'm Mariana Bacayao in Nashville.
5: Cornell University's president says his heart aches for the accuser in the gang rape case and is promising to improve campus safety. A woman sued Cornell and 7 former students